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2: Hello, good evening. So just a reminder of that breaking news tonight then, that the Prime Minister of Pakistan has announced that a deal has been agreed between the US and Iran, and a signing ceremony will take place on the 19th of June in Switzerland. We've been wondering whether or not we were going to hear from Donald Trump, I suppose, particularly on this. And we have our answer in the last few minutes. He has posted to the President to Truth Social. He says the deal with the Islamic Republic of Iran is now complete. Congratulations to all. I hereby fully authorise the toll-free opening of the Strait of Hormuz. I think that was Iran who had something to say about that, didn't they? And simultaneously, herewith, authorise the immediate removal of the United States naval blockade. Ships of the world, start your engines, let the oil flow. President Donald J. Trump. So there you go. That's what we've heard from the President in the last couple of minutes, confirming that that deal between the US and Iran has been signed. News that has developed too late for most of the front pages of tomorrow's papers, but we'll consider it amongst them. And helping us with that tonight is Kirsty Buchanan, politics news editor at The Telegraph. Hello, Kirsty.
3: Good evening.
2: Good evening. And the journalist and broadcaster, Vincent McAvaney. Hello, Vincent.
4: Hi.
2: Thanks for being with us. OK, let's have a look at what does make the front pages of the papers, and we'll come back in a moment to this story about the this development on the deal. Front page of the Times tomorrow. Raid on Russian shadow vessel, just the beginning. Royal Marines board tanker from helicopter, and Starmer vows Putin will not evade sanctions. They've also got Andy Burnham on the front page as well. He was preparing, they say, to launch an immediate leadership challenge against Keir Starmer if he wins the Makerfield by-election on Thursday. And apparently, lawyers in America think that British lawyers are stuffy and always sleeping or on vacation. Which sounds, yeah, pretty about right. I think I'd take that, to be honest with you. I sort of feel quite patriotic all of a sudden. Front page of the iPaper. Burnham, I'll keep triple lock and look at tax cut for pensioners if I become Prime Minister. The Guardian says PM to announce Australia Plus social media ban for under 16s. Metro tomorrow has that story as well. Starmer is gambling with young lives, they say, though they carry quotes from Ian Russell, Molly Russell's dad, who says that this, what he describes as a sledgehammer approach, puts young people's lives at risk and is being pursued for political reasons. Dan Jarvis, also on the front page of The Guardian, I should say as well, the new Defence Secretary is to revisit a controversial plan for funding the armed forces and may return to demand more cash from the Treasury, according to Allies. Front page of The Express tomorrow, stop treating pensioners as an easy target, they say, of the Chancellor. Front page of The Financial Times, Trump expects deal with Iran despite Israel hit on Beirut. Also, the front page of the Daily Mirror tomorrow has their water safety campaign. I don't want anybody else to go through this. They've got the parents of a drowning victim, Mackenzie Swift, wanting to help save other children from the same fate. The Daily Star tomorrow, they think it's oil over. Royal Marines sees Putin tanker in the channel. And yeah, that's what we've got. We're still waiting for the Telegraph, Kirsty's paper. Unless, Kirsty, you can give us any exclusive insight into what's on the front page of the Telegraph, can you?
3: Oh, do you know what? If I'd had some forewarning, maybe. Whatever it is, I'm sure it's a great read.
2: Good, absolutely, I'm sure it is. Okay, well, we'll bring you that when we get it, and we'll bring you the mail as well. I think it's the way of the mail, aren't we? In the meantime, Vincent, let's dwell on news that actually doesn't make the front pages of most of the papers, but a big story developing tonight. We were wondering what on earth was going to happen as we stretched into the late night, early hours of Monday morning, really, in the Middle East, but it's getting later here in the United Kingdom. We do have confirmation now from at least Pakistan and America that a peace deal has been signed.
4: Yeah, that's right. And this is the news we've been waiting for weeks, as this sort of tentative ceasefire has held mostly between the US and Iran compared to the early weeks of the war. Of course, Donald Trump has had problems keeping Israel in check when it comes to Lebanon. And today, those big strikes in Beirut on a complex that they said was being used by Hezbollah But this news now breaking just ahead, interestingly, of that G7 meeting in France, which Donald Trump will be attending. We understand that Benjamin Netanyahu is wanting to, the Prime Minister of Israel is wanting to meet Donald Trump as soon as possible after this G7. So we might see him coming to Europe for that, because Donald Trump, I think, you know, he does love to take the spotlight. I wouldn't be surprised if he sticks around now in Europe until Friday the 19th to go to this signing ceremony. So he has about 2 days of the G7 in France, ending, as we heard there, in that dinner in Versailles. And then he'll probably want to stick around and wait to do this signing ceremony now.
2: Yeah, it'll be interesting, won't it, Kirsty, to see how he plays it the next couple of days, because he will want, regardless of how you feel about it and what really is on the cards here, on the table here, he will want a victory lap.
3: He will indeed. I mean, this is fortuitous timing, both in terms of it being his 80th birthday and coming on the eve of the G7 summit. I mean, the expectations of G7 summit are, even by G7 standards, pretty low. I think this is one of the things that Trump will be able to take, and he will be hoping to look for some support now from his European allies, France and Britain in particular, in demining the Strait of Hormuz as quickly as possible to let the tankers back through again. Now, obviously, this is some of the urgency of this is dictated by the midterms that are looming, and the fact that inflation is beginning to increase quite substantially in America, and that's really hit for a president who promised to tackle the cost of living crisis. So it's a key one for him. It's an opportunity for Europe to step up to the plate and offer some help in terms of demining, and in turn for that they'll be hoping to get a little bit more leg room from America in terms of some of their ask for Ukraine. Ukraine in particular is struggling at the moment. It's got a chronic shortage of Patriot intercept missiles, and it'll be hoping to get some more of those. So there's quite a lot of horse trading going on for the G7. This is something that that should open some of those talks and some of the trade. And of course, on the back of all of that will be looming the issue of tariffs. So the more that European partners can lead into helping Donald Trump get out of the mess that he's put himself in, I think the more they'll feel emboldened to ask for some more leverage and leeway on terms of tariffs and support for Ukraine.
2: Yeah, that's interesting, isn't it? What do you think, Vincent, about the way that other European leaders are likely to play it then? Because they're not happy, are they? They're clearly not happy. They do not feel that things are in a better position or you know, even remotely in a better position than they were in a couple of months ago at the start of this conflict. They're angry with him for doing it in the first place and angry with him for how it's ended. How do they play that hand in the next few days?
4: Well, I think they're going to have to be as united as possible. And we saw today Prime Minister Keir Starmer meeting with the Japanese Prime Minister as well. Mark Carney, the Canadian Prime Minister, has also been in Ireland. And I'm sure behind the scenes there has been a lot of coordination as to how they tackle this. Donald Trump has in recent years, you know, went to the G7. He, you know, immediately is complaining about defense spending. Last year, he horrified everyone again by bringing his point back that, oh, this used to be the G8. Why isn't Russia here? We should have Russia here. You know, that is something that the Europeans are completely against. And it will be interesting to see, because he's going to have this UFC birthday event night in the White House tonight. He will have got this deal. He'll have be feeling pretty triumphant coming into Europe tomorrow. And it'll be interesting to see, you know, just how much he tries to, you know, hold that over the European allies. He'll try to say, you know, you haven't helped me and I've got this done. But the reality is, has he actually made the situation any better? We don't know the details of this deal. For many of these European economies, just thinking of here in Britain, you know, there has been some positive economic news in recent months for the UK, but it's been completely overshadowed by the looming cloud that is the blockade in the Strait of Hormuz and what it has done, you know, to inflation. We've seen a pause in the Bank of England lowering interest rates. So it has caused, you know, economic headwinds that Labour really didn't need at the moment and have made their job even more difficult. So, you know, they're not going to be that pleased about this deal, in that it's meant that for effectively 5 months there has been economic turmoil on top of all those tariffs from last year. And we haven't yet seen the detail. This could be worse than the JCPOA, the Obama deal, that was done. We just don't know yet exactly what Donald Trump has negotiated.
2: No, it's a good point. Okay, listen, let's we'll come back to this in a minute. Nega Mortazavi is the host of the Iran podcast. We'll get her take in a minute from her point of view. Excuse me. And Mick Mulroy is a former US Assistant Secretary of Defense for the Middle East under Donald Trump. And also we'll speak to Jim Townsend shortly as well. He's a former Assistant Secretary of Defense for Europe and NATO policy. We'll put some of those points about how European leaders play this at the G7 summit to him shortly. You won't miss anything from this story tonight as we continue to follow developments after both Donald Trump and Pakistan's Prime Minister confirmed that a deal between the US and Iran has been signed and will be signed on the 19th of June. It has been agreed, at least, and will be signed on the 19th of June. More on Times Radio next.
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2: Hello, good evening. Kirsty Buchanan, who is the political news editor at The Telegraph, and Vincent McAvaney, a journalist and broadcaster, are having a look at the front pages of tomorrow's papers with us. Quite a few things we need to get to, including this social media ban for under-16s, which makes quite a few of the front pages. We'll come back to that in a moment. Let's speak to Nega Mortazavi, though, first, who is the American-Iranian journalist, the host of the Iran podcast, on the developing news tonight that a deal has been breached between the US and Iran that will be signed on the 19th of June. Both Donald Trump and Pakistan's Prime Minister confirming that that deal has been reached. Nega, we've been sort of pondering the detail. I mean, we've got sort of bits of snippets of information that we can piece together. What can you tell us tonight of what precisely has been agreed here?
6: Thank you for having me. Well, we haven't seen the deal yet. I mean, there has been so much speculation and media leaks about the details of the deal. Each side was attacking and sort of criticizing the leaks, suggesting that it's showing them weaker, showing them looking more concessions. So we don't know. And both sides, both the U.S. and Iranian officials, sort of responded to these leaks that let's just wait until the final moment to discuss the details. And the details have been kept pretty tight. What I know for now, we know from the Pakistanis that the resumption of essentially the opening of the Strait of Hormuz, military operations, permanent military operations on all front, he says, including in Lebanon, is something that has been achieved. So essentially, initially, Iran wanted this first and foremost to be a permanent end to the war and to include Lebanon. Now, that begs the question because Israel just attacked Beirut today, which was a red line for Iran, and Iran has vowed to respond. So that may, in fact, still happen before the signing, because the signing is not until Friday.
2: Right, yeah, that's a really interesting point, isn't it? That is that Iran may yet still respond to that. I always like to talk to you, Nega. We get lots of analysis from Washington, and we get lots of analysis from London and from Europe. And I'm keen to get your take on how this is being felt in Iran, both in the leadership in Iran, but also in the country.
6: Well, the leadership, I would say, is at least top leadership has been pretty united in the negotiation process and then in the deal making. Towards the end of the process, we started hearing from more hardline voices in Iran, some members of parliament, some more right-wing media personalities, and there was a little protest outside the foreign ministry suggesting that, you know, any kind of deal making with the U.S. is treasonous, or that you shouldn't even talk to the U.S., different levels of criticism, or that this deal is just including too many concessions from Iran and not much gain. But those voices, as we just saw, the deal being reached, were not really at the main decision-making table. So with the Speaker of Parliament, Ghalibov, who's now considered more of a centrist in the Iranian political structure, and then with the foreign ministry being the main negotiators, that's under a more reformist, moderate president. And then, of course, the Supreme National Security Council, who is the decision maker, and the new supreme leader. It seems like they're all sort of united in a cohesive way in moving forward with these negotiations. And they're also reiterating that this is not so much about trusting the other side, but about seeing results and then just moving forward with their own responsibilities.
2: Okay. Nega, good to talk to you as ever. Thank you so much. Nega Mortazavi, who is an American-Iranian journalist. She's the host of the Iran podcast. On that news then, that a deal has been reached between Iran and the United States of America.

0: Away from this developing news that we will return to in a couple of minutes, let's just consider something else that's on quite a few of the front pages tomorrow, Vincent, and that is a social media ban for under-16s that we are expecting to be announced tomorrow.
1: Yeah, it's unclear at the moment what exactly this ban will be, whether it will be sort of under-16s on things like TikTok, Instagram, Threads, Facebook, X, and even YouTube as well. But there's also some suggestion that it might be a sort of a curfew-type ban for older teenagers. So from 8:30 onwards, that they might not be able to access these services. So a lot of confusion. I understand the Prime Minister will be giving a speech about this early in the morning. They are looking very closely at what's been going on in Australia with their ban a couple of weeks ago coming in on under-16s. What we've heard so far is that there has been a lot of problems so far trying to get this working, trying to get the technology right. Obviously, the tech companies themselves aren't doing everything they can. They're dragging their feet to try to not make this work because it would be a huge hit to their businesses. But I think the latest polling is that 9 out of 10 parents in the UK are wanting some kind of ban like this. It's much easier to tell your kids that you can't go on it if you can just say, look, it's illegal. And it's something that, you know, I haven't got kids myself yet, but it does make me, I've always felt slightly glad that this has been the direction of travel. I can't, you know, imagine how hard it is to raise kids with the pressures that they have today and all the other, you know, traditional issues and things that you get by, you know, being a teenager and having to deal with, you know, rampant social media as well. It just feels like this will be looked back on if this ban does come in a couple of years' time. We'll be looking back and just wondering, how did we ever allow this, you know, complete free-for-all to take place with young people?
0: Kirsty, Ian Russell's interventions are always interesting because he sort of disagrees with not necessarily disagrees with Vincent, but disagrees with the way in which this is being pursued. He's on the front page of the Metro tomorrow saying that Starmer is gambling with young lives.
2: Yeah, so he set up the Molly Rose Foundation in memory of his daughter, and his argument with respect to him, one I personally disagree with, is that this will actually drive people into drive children into under-regulated or unregulated sites instead, and therefore that poses much greater risk ultimately than trying to drive them off social media entirely. I mean, look, in Australia, it's only been going for 6 months. In Australia, it's clearly not working terribly well at the moment. Something like six out of seven children can work around the ban. But I think it's probably aimed at children coming up rather than those that are already adept at using social media. And it sends a profound message about what society will and will not tolerate. You wouldn't tolerate your children to smoke. It causes them physical harm. Do some under 16-year-olds smoke? Yes, of course they do. But it's about the message that society sends out. I think it's also interesting to note how much Keir Starmer's own personal position on this has shifted. Now, whether that's a legitimate shift of position or whether he's been pushed there by endless campaigns within the House of Commons. Lord Nash, a former Conservative MP, led a consistent campaign in the House of Lords to force through a social media ban. So how much of this is, she said cynically, because he's scratching around for a potential legacy, or how much he has been persuaded by the arguments, we'll wait and see. But it's interesting that he wants something that goes further, if you like, than what Australia is proposing, in that it will have this kind of curfew for late night scrolling, something that frankly I wish they could bring in for me too, because I spend way too much time scrolling in the evenings. So I think that should be brought in for everybody personally, not just children.
0: Yeah, please take it out of my hand. Yeah, I disagree with that. We'll see what happens. It feels very much tonight like we're sort of just sort of waiting to see what happens, what details we get from the deal that Iran and the US have struck tonight, and what details we get on a potential social media ban tomorrow. But we can continue to speculate in the absence of those details, can't we? And we're out of time for doing so with you guys tonight, but really appreciate you being with us. Kirsty Buchanan, who is a political news editor at The Telegraph, and Vincent McAvaney, a journalist and broadcaster. Brilliant stuff, both of you. Thank you so much. All those stories and more. And you can read, by the way, from Andy Burnham. We'd have been talking about this more tonight on a less busy night. Andy Burnham saying that within days, or allies,

0: Of Andy Burnham saying within days of a by-election win he could launch a challenge against Keir Starmer. Elsewhere tonight, the Prime Minister is set to announce a ban on social media for under-16s this week. It's being dubbed an Australia Plus ban, following their example of raising the minimum age to 16 for apps like TikTok and Instagram. But this crackdown goes further, doesn't it? According to what we're going to hear tomorrow, it targets access to chatbots and imposes a curfew on older teens to stop late-night scrolling. While 9 out of 10 parents support that ban, critics are questioning whether it would actually work. Let's speak to Professor Sander van der Linden, excuse me, who is a social psychologist for the University of Cambridge. Sander, thank you for being with us tonight. What are the issues with this, so far as you're concerned?
1: Yeah, I think one of my concerns is that a wholesale social media ban doesn't actually address the root cause of the issue. It takes away the digital rights of kids, rather than keep focus on the companies, on the tech companies. So, for example, if you contrast it to what Canada is doing, which is a safety by design approach, it's basically telling tech companies you need to fix your product, make it safe for kids, and then they can go on it. So it's a temporary injunction as a incentive for them to fix their business model, rather than telling kids, you know, social media is banned indefinitely and you can't go on it and you're going to have a curfew. So I think, you know, that's kind of the crux of the issue, that social media also brings benefits to kids. And in order to understand how we need to fix the problem, I think just, you know, taking it away is not going to be a long-term solution. If you look at Australia, for example, you know, 60% of kids are getting around it. It's also not being enforced properly. So the real question is how to regulate social media and how to keep kids safe, but I'm not sure if a ban is the right answer to that question.
0: Okay, and so the Australia model is being sort of used as an example of how it doesn't work. We're still seeing children in Australia accessing social media. Is this not, though, more about sort of adding friction into the process? The argument here is that a ban obviously isn't going to stop everybody from being able to use it, but it puts enough friction right in the system so as to have an effect. If you, much like we ban under 18s from drinking alcohol, they still do it. You can still get a fake ID. You can find your way around that process if you want, but there is friction in the system that makes it much less prevalent, and therefore the harmful effects are felt less.
1: Yeah, I think it will introduce some friction in the system. And I think there are some good points in the Prime Minister announcement. For example, you know, banning sexualized conversations with AI chatbots, getting messages from strangers. I think those things are wholly inappropriate for children, especially of younger ages. And, I think it's good that there's going to be strict regulation around that. But in terms of actually getting social media companies to design products that are safe for kids, if you just tell them that kids can't be on it, they're going to have no incentive to change their products in a way that's going to suit youth and the future of their digital lives in a meaningful way. I think it would be better if we said, look, we're going to ban social media for now until you fix your product. We want you to strip it of all risky functionality, no autoplay, no infinite scroll, no messages from strangers, PG-rated feeds, no sexualized content. Once you have that, we'll let kids back on and they can explore digital lives safely, because the future is going to be digital. They're going to be voting when they're 16, presumably, if the legislation goes through. So I think we want future generations empowered with digital technology, not take it away from them and say, you can't have this.
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7: So Keir Starmer has said the agreement between the US and Iran is a hugely important step forward in ending the war. Donald Trump says the Strait of Hormuz will now open and the US will lift its naval blockade of Iranian ports. He's written on Truth Social, "Ships of the world, start your engines, let the oil flow." Mick Mulroy is one of Donald Trump's former assistant secretaries of defense for the Middle East.
8: We would hope that the IRGC Navy actually knows where they put the naval mines and can recover them fairly quickly. But we have to convince commercial shipping and their insurers that it is actually safe. So even when the U.S. military goes through there, they have to agree and they have to believe it, and then they will be fully open. This doesn't mean that, you know, immediately we're going to see all these thousands of ships leave. It's probably going to take some time, but that's because the Iranians mine the Strait of Hormuz.
7: The official signing ceremony will be on Friday the 19th of June in Switzerland. Iran's deputy foreign minister has said the memorandum of understanding doesn't mean there's trust in the enemy. Majid Takht Ravanchi confirmed negotiations for a final peace deal will be held over a period of 60 days. However, he warned Iran will take its own measures if it witnesses breaches from other sides. Royal Marines commandos are primed to take further action against sanctioned Russian vessels, with the capture of the Shadow Fleet tanker in the English Channel just the beginning. In a pre-dawn raid, British troops captured a Cameroon flag tanker carrying over 700,000 barrels of Russian crude oil. The mission came 3 months after Sir Keir Starmer said that British forces are now able to board sanctioned vessels that are passing through our waters. The former Labour deputy leader, Roy Hattersley, has died aged 93. Lord Hattersley was the party's second in charge from 1983 to 1992. And the Prime Minister is set to announce sweeping social media reforms later, including a ban that reports the UK could follow Australia in raising the minimum age for sites like TikTok, Snapchat and Instagram to 16 and go even further. Now let's get the latest sports news. Germany have got their World Cup campaign off to a winning start, beating Curaçao 7-1. Arsenal's Kai Havertz scored just before the end of each half in Houston. Japan, meanwhile, grabbed a late equaliser to hold the Netherlands 2-2 in their opener. England's cricketers have been dealt a blow as Ollie Robinson's been ruled out of the second test against New Zealand due to a knee injury. The bowler felt soreness after a training session on Friday and will now miss the game at the Oval that starts on Wednesday. It means England will have a new-look bowling attack, with Ben Stokes and Gus Atkinson dropped after breaching drinking protocols. Emma Raducanu's five-year wait for a tennis title goes on following defeat in the final of Queens to Donna Vekic. The US Open champion of 2021 saved 3 match points but lost in straight sets. And Britain's Lewis Hamilton has won the Barcelona Catalunya F1 Grand Prix, his first race victory for Ferrari. George Russell of Mercedes, who started on pole, was second, just ahead of title holder McLaren Lando Norris. It's the first all-British podium since 1968.
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9: I'm Hugo Rifkind, and you're about to hear a special bonus episode of my podcast, Politics Unpacked. 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Hello, Richard.
10: Good morning. Good morning.
9: Thank you very much for being here with us. So look, you're here to talk about your new podcast, Why Are You More Successful Than Me? I think we've got an important question to clarify here, which is, I'm thinking you must be more successful than me, because if I was more successful than you, you'd have invited me on, and you haven't.
10: We've only just got going, Hugo. We've only done 8 guests so far. There's plenty of time yet. It's success is such an interesting subject anyway, and it's about, I used to host a radio show, but like this one, and part of me misses doing long interviews with people, because I now have a company and I have to sit in an office all day. And this, A, when you get in to talk to someone over a long period of time, it's a great pleasure to do it. And as you know, when you interview somebody, you talk to them in a way that you don't talk to them, even if you know them, so over dinner or whatever.
11: Oh, for sure.
10: It's a different kind of conversation.
11: Yeah.
10: And then success, it's, I call it, why are you more successful than me? Because when you send an email to somebody and say, do you want to come on my interview show called Why Are You More Successful Than Me? They're flattered, so they
11: well,
10: say
11: it's,
10: yes.
11: It's such a brilliant title. It's already it's opening with a compliment. It's fascinating that you said that. I mean, because when you interview someone, as you say, when you interview someone, even if you know them, you have a different register of conversation. Sometimes it can almost be a more intimate conversation much than more. A private one.
10: Definitely. It's much better. There's two or three people that I know in real life that I've interviewed for that podcast. Gary Lineker, the philosopher Alain de Botton. These are people that I spent loads of time with. Asha Taller, a TV producer. But it's not, even if you go for dinner, you're constantly getting distracted and talking about other things and the waiter's coming over. You actually just sit down with someone for an hour and a half and look them in the eye. And the way I like to interview, the way I used to do it when I was a radio presenter, was that I'll read all the notes, but I won't write any questions. I will just ask, apart from the first one, so I'll take all the notes in, I'll ask the first question, and then I'll listen to the first answer, and I'll base the second question on the answer, and I'll keep doing it like that. It takes practice, I think, to be able to interview like that. But if you do it that way, it means that you're really in the moment. You're not looking down at your notes. You're not trying to remember a question that you wrote. You're just in it and flowing with it.
11: I feel like I'm being coached on how to do an interview while doing an interview, which is
10: slightly
11: intimidating.
10: You are listening to me, so it's the same.
11: So James Marriott, he reviewed your podcast for The Times. The good news is he liked it.
10: Yeah.
11: He said, there is more going on in this surprisingly melancholy show than your average celebrity gush fest.
10: Good.
11: And he drew a contrast with this moment when David Tennant puts the tough questions to Judi Dench.
12: Universally, you receive adoration. And I don't possibly only Queen Elizabeth herself demands more loyalty from the people of Britain. And she's probably a more controversial figure. Does it not feel like a terrible pressure to be so adored?
11: I mean, have you ever asked a question that challenging? That's like, I mean, that's Andrew Neil level quizzing there.
10: It is. There's a lot. What I think what your colleague said in that review is that very often with celebrity interviews, it is a bit like that. You see it on those US talk shows. What you see is people go in and it's all like that, and the guests also have prepared anecdotes. So if ever you study those shows, what you'll realise is they've done a pre-interview with the producer and the host is saying something they've remembered to tee up an anecdote the person has practised. And it's just the opposite
11: it's
10: of an
11: dance,
10: actual conversation.
11: Yeah.
10: Whereas there is a bit of melancholy to this, because really it's a podcast and a conversation about failure as well. That's the Trojan horse. Failure is so interesting, and at the core of why, so to me, success is partly about happiness, but in a career, it's can you keep it going? We work essentially in the creative industries here, and they're very, very hard jobs to do for a long period of time, and they're very hard jobs to do without a load of failure, and sometimes very public failure. So that's where the melancholy comes from. It's talking to people about what went wrong, why it went wrong, how much it hurt, and then how they got back up again afterwards.
11: So look, I mean, some of the people you've had on, you mentioned Gary Lineker.
10: He's
11: done okay. I will concede he is probably more successful than you. Elizabeth Day, Emma Barnett, and so on.
10: Yeah.
11: Do you find you're learning from their from their failures as well as from their successes?
10: Definitely. I've also interviewed, I have a particular interest in the restaurant world. So I've interviewed the founder of the Ivy and Ruth Rogers, who created the River Cafe. That's a very interesting world of bankruptcies, proper failure, getting ripped off, falling down and getting back up again. So for me, it is partly about that. With Dexter Fletcher, who was a child actor.
11: Such a fan.
10: He's such a nice guy. So likable. He's the voice of McDonald's. You know, you never know what's going to go viral. It's just towards the end of the interview, I said to him, you're the voice of McDonald's. And he did the da-da-da-da-da, you know, that noise. And we put that little bit on TikTok and it got 500,000 views within a day. And you never know what people are going to latch onto. But I think it's because they didn't know he was the voice of McDonald's. But he talked about how he wished he'd pushed himself further as an actor and he never really tried to conquer America. And so he starts to talk a lot about his own regrets. And I do find that interesting. And the other thing about doing a long-form interview with somebody is it's a bit like therapy. And a lot of what you are and who you are and your drive, your perseverance, your determination, it's often something to do with your parents, whether you got on with them or not, whether you're secretly in competition with them. You can be in competition with your parents even after they've died. So there is, I hope, a sort of depth to this about what success is, what failure is, what resilience is, and at some level, what makes you who you are.
11: This is sounding a bit uncomfortably close to the bone, Richard. Look, you might not be aware, but every Friday on Times Radio, you introduce Patrick Maguire. Listen.
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11: Well, who knows if you even remember saying that?
10: I sent it into my phone.
11: Well, so he comes on the show every week for PMQ's Unpacked, which is today. So we were hoping we could record something for him to play at midday today. We are going to get you to do some voice work for free.
10: Great.
11: Right now.
10: Okay.
11: So I've got three things I'd like you to read out. I'm going to pass you a sheet of paper.
10: Yeah. Right. So it's gone.
11: Let's go with it. Let's go with the first one.
10: Okay. It's PMQ's Unpacked. Patrick Maguire's questions.
11: I mean, no notes. That's perfect. Okay. Number two.
10: I've just made that PMQ's connection. That's good. That's nice.
11: Very good.
10: Now, with Patrick Maguire and some other guy, it's PMQ's Unpacked.
11: See, speaking as the other guy, I can't complain about that. And look, this is the one we're really excited about. Number three.
10: Okay. Now, it's the moment you've all been waiting for. What did Ed Davey say?
11: Oh, just perfect. I can see why you're such a pro.
10: I miss doing voiceovers.
11: Before I let you go, yeah, Richard, I just...
10: It's very nice to be here, though. I like Times Radio. I listen to Times Radio. How long have you been? It's 6 years now?
11: 6 years now, yeah. We're going to have to clip that as well.
10: I remember listening to the first ever show because it was Stig Abel and it was Asma Mir at the time, wasn't it?
11: Yeah.
10: And I was living in Los Angeles and I tuned in for the first ever show.
11: Did it make you want to come home?
10: I did talk to people here about doing some work here at one time because I like I say, I miss the radio, and I think Times Radio is a very, very good quality product. It's also, this is a fun building to come into, isn't it?
11: It is.
10: It's teeming with energy everywhere you turn.
11: Yeah. Well, look, what a pleasure to have you here. Yeah. And look, congratulations on the podcast.
10: Thanks.
11: And good luck with it. Why are you more successful than me? It's out now. You can listen on Apple, YouTube, and Spotify. Richard Bacon, thank you very much indeed.
10: Thank you.
11: Now, in his new novel, Bad Deeds, the broadcaster and writer Andrew Hunter Murray follows a seasoned burglar called Alex, whose new job is to break into places with permission to test their security. But then Alex runs into trouble and finds himself back on the side of crime. With his usual good humour, Andrew writes of fakes, forgeries and corporate con artists. It's a follow-on from his last novel, A Beginner's Guide to Breaking and Entering. And I'm delighted to say that Andrew Hunter Murray joins me now. Hello.
14: Morning. Hello.
11: Good to have you here. Welcome into Times Radio. Look, I spoke to you, I think, last October about the first book in this series, The Beginner's Guide to Breaking and Entering. And, and this one's got the same protagonist, but he's now running a small security firm. Tell us a bit about how this story follows on from the last story.
14: Well, my working thesis was Alex has tried to give up on crime. Crime has not given up on Alex. You know, it's very hard to change your ways.
11: Just when you thought you were out, they pull you back in.
14: This time it's professional, not personal. Basically, I found myself getting really interested in the world of security testing. It's called pen testing. And I knew that I wanted to write more about this character. I think of him as a colleague now. I just, like a very, very wayward colleague. And I just thought, I think he would try and get into this world of professional security testing, which is where you break into, as you said, homes and offices with permission. And it might be for companies, it might be for very wealthy individuals who've got maybe slightly more eccentric security teams. You try and get through their defenses, and then you present them with a report saying, this is what you need to do to beef up your security. So this is a real world. It's quite a small world, but I've spoken to several of the people who do it for research, all of whom declined to be thanked in the acknowledgements. They're very private people, so
11: really?
14: It's quite fun getting into this world and just talking to them, yeah.
11: I mean, they're very private people, but do you worry at all that they're just going to come and have a snoop around your own home while you're out?
14: There's nothing of value in my home.
11: Stand at the end of your bed while you sleep.
14: Well, yeah, it's really interesting what the weaknesses in your security are. You know, if basically 98% of the jobs that these people do involve some kind of social interaction.
11: Social engineering.
14: It's not hacking. Well, there's always an element of that. But you're trying to find how to get a person to open a door for you rather than you standing around with a lockpick. That's the idea. So for Alex, who specializes in crime and deception, and his life is a big game of let's pretend, I thought it seemed like a perfect next step.
11: So I worry now about having you in the building because I wonder what you're sort of casting an eye on, your BDI, thinking, well, there's a vulnerability.
14: I'm taking notes.
11: Yeah.
14: I'm taking
11: Well, good. Look, the first story, Beginner's Guide to Breaking and Entering, you said it originated from walks with your wife during COVID, where you basically looked through other people's windows and imagined what it would be like to go inside. I'm just fascinated whether you're doing that in a sort of corporate environment as well, whether you have been doing that in a corporate environment.
14: I think it is really interesting because it's you can have the best security in the world, and this building has wonderful security. And it's and I'm
11: I
14: sure
11: feel we should stop talking about this building. It's making me uncomfortable.
14: I've never understood London Bridge Station. I happily talk about that instead. This is about the 10th time I've been on here. I never get the right exit. Yeah, it's just it's interesting because you realise that there is this whole world going on around you that you've maybe not paid any attention to, but it, you know, it's there. And I find it fascinating. And then, you know, you get to do all the fun stuff of writing the plot around that, because it is a thriller. It's, you know, it's meant to be, it's fun and exciting. And there is all sorts of skullduggery in the world that you can write about. And, you know, the plot goes in some quite unexpected places towards the end of the book, you know. You get you get drawn in.
11: Don't spoil it for me. Okay, I'm not quite there yet. Look, as with the last book, it's set in the context of the property market,
14: yeah,
11: and the idea of the property market being sort of dominated by villains, essentially, depending on what kind of villain they are. It just feels very now. I mean, we're in a time when, you know, no one can afford their rent. Everyone hates landlords. Landlords have become the villain that estate agents used to be.
14: Yeah.
11: Is there an element of kind of social rage that gets you writing about this world?
14: I don't know about rage. I'm not a guy for rage. But being
11: not even cold rage.
14: Not even
11: pure
14: cold rage. I think being peeved. I'm up for being peeved. Mm-hmm. And I think there's a career mantra that I've always had. Everything I want to do is sugar-coated broccoli. You know, no one ever became a billionaire selling exclusively broccoli. If mm-hmm. you deep fry the broccoli and add a little bit of sugar on top, you can have a lot more fun and people are much more willing to entertain whatever you're wanting to talk about. So that's what I've been trying to do. Everything I do, you know, the radio show, The Naked Week, all these novels, there is a point about how this country is these days and how it doesn't work for lots of people, but I hope you're not going to be beaten over the head with it, you know.
11: So, I mean, we'll come to your incredibly broad career in a moment, but weirdly, I'm not sure an interviewer ever said this before. First, let's ask one more question about the novel.
14: Please.
11: It's very timely. You've got kind of, like, there's one point where Alex gets deepfaked.
14: Yeah.
11: And I just, he falls for the clone of a woman's voice. I don't know how much you want to tell us about the basic plot point there, but that's something we're all just going to have to come to terms with in life generally, and for a broadcaster particularly.
14: I'm starting to not fall for it, but I'm starting to see clips online. I think, oh no, hang on, that's clearly AI. Mm. And this is going to happen more and more. And we're now in a world where you can live in your own reality a large amount of the time. I think it's incredibly dangerous. And yeah, I mean, Alex himself, a character who is used to deceiving people, falls for one of these tricks. It can happen. And the thing I'm really interested in as well is how we all deceive ourselves. You know, at some level, if you were being really careful, you would be able to spot all of these things. But we all let our guard down. We're all taking mental shortcuts every day. We all trust people around us, because most of us are basically trusting in decent people, and that creates this vulnerability where other people want to fool you, and at some level you go along with the being fooled. So it's discomforting.
11: One of the things that frightens me the most about that whole world is the prospect of a near future where you just get everything you want, where you can speak to whoever you want and they'll say whatever you want them to say to you.
14: It's not natural at all. You know, we're used to other people around us being quite annoying. It's been the way, you know, since our species evolved, we've all had to put up with the people around us, you know, and better or worse.
11: Look, as discussed, you're a man with, I think in the trade we'd say, a very long Aston, in that the things we write beside next to your name. You're a broadcaster, you're a comedian, you're a podcast host, you're the author now of several successful novels, you host Private Eyes 94-page podcast. You're also sort of, you know, you veer into, I guess, what we'd call journalism. Are you wearing all your hats all the time?
14: No, I got a very big hat stand to match my very long Aston. But I've never heard it called that before.
11: Do you have to separate your mind when you move from one genre to another?
14: Yeah. It's mostly just, I mean, it's just dividing it by time. If you get drawn into one thing when you're working on it, if an interesting sounding story comes in that might be good for the eye or might be good for page 94, but I'm in the middle of researching No Such Thing as a Fish, yeah, it's tricky. So you have to just have quite clear boundaries inside your mind. But every bit informs every other bit. Like, Private Eye is full of stories of skullduggery and wrongdoing.
11: Yeah, for sure. Yeah.
14: And there's no question that those have percolated through into the books I write, because I have brilliant colleagues who write really good stories about some of these dreadful people getting away with it. And they manage to make it funny as well. You know, that's another thing about Private Eye, is it makes it entertaining. And suddenly a piece that's quite dry on the bare facts of it can entertain, make the reader laugh, and make them annoyed. And that's, you know, that's fantastic.
11: I promise I won't tell anyone, but you sometimes find yourself coming up with an amazing phrase for something in sort of maybe for private eye and think to yourself, actually, no, I'm keeping that. That's going in the book.
14: I don't know. I normally don't think of many amazing phrases.
11: Andrew Hunter-Murray, what a pleasure to have you here. Look, Bad Deeds is available to order at the Times Bookshop, where Times Plus members can get a 20% discount. 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Andrew, always a pleasure to have you on. Thanks for being here.
14: Thank you.
11: Now, the past is a foreign country. They do things differently there, except for when they don't, because every week the historian Ian Wilson joins me for a regular feature, If Only We'd Known, explaining why actually the present rather closely resembles the past. Hello, Ian Wilson.
15: Hello, Hugo.
11: This week we're talking about Donald Trump turning 80. So we're going to be talking about aging leaders from monarchs to presidents. Question then, is this unusual? Does history tend to be driven by young leaders?
15: Well, I mean, I think good periods of history tend to be driven by young leaders. I mean, if you think of the contrast between the mood nowadays, President Trump turning 80, I mean, not so long ago he was booed going to a match in New York, mm-hmm. wasn't he? He's pretty widely hated as well as loved by the MAGA movement. Very similar things, funnily enough, happened to Queen Victoria when she visited the East End in the year of her Diamond Jubilee. She wrote to the Prime Minister saying, "The Queen was very much surprised to hear a noise which she'd never heard before, booing, she believes it is called." Anyway, the Trump years only heard cheers, of course, when he was booed. But contrast that with the happy mood when President Kennedy got elected.
11: How old was Kennedy?
15: He was 40, wasn't he, or something
11: right.
15: like that?
11: Yeah.
15: I mean, I can't remember the exact age, but he was around 40. And he was young, he was full of energy. I know everyone hates Tony Blair nowadays, but those of us who are old enough to remember 1997, even if you found him annoying, there was a feeling of optimism about him. And you felt that a young leader could make plans for the future. And whatever you may think of Tony Blair, what he did in Ireland was prodigious. For about 100 years, the British and the Irish had been knocking hell out of one another. We were basically a civil war. And he solved it. He just brought peace to Ireland. That was an incredible achievement, which one shouldn't forget when one gets furious with his other utterances. One thinks of the disaster of the Iraq War and all that stuff. And I think the dangerous thing about oldies running the show is that they're in a hurry. Somebody described Gladstone, who was another dangerous old leader, as an old man in a hurry. And they've got to get it done quickly, but many things can't be done quickly. Mm. And also, they don't really care what happens after they're gone. So they want to make quick things. I mean, Trump went into Venezuela. It was a success. They think, let's do the same in Iran. Or let's do the same in the Middle East. We'll solve the Gaza crisis in a week and all that kind of rubbish. Oh, he said he'd managed to close down, to bring an end to the Ukrainian war in a week. Well, I mean, it's still going on, and he's done nothing to help.
11: Well, I mean, looking back in history, so Elizabeth I was only 25 when she became a
15: president. She was 25.
11: Very young.
15: And you see, she brought this feeling of optimism to England, not to the whole of Great Britain, because it wasn't united at that stage. But there was a feeling that, just look at the Elizabethan age, their discoveries in America, they're bringing the English language to the American continent, a new religion in England, all the great literature going on, the revival of the drama. Leaders don't necessarily create these things, but they can create a nice feeling of optimism. Mm-hmm. And I'm afraid to say Wes Streeting is the only young aspirant to leadership I can think of at the moment, but he doesn't exactly have it, whatever it is. So, whereas all the others, you know, I don't know what any listeners think of Nigel Farage, but he's too old. This awful old sausage smoking cigarettes and looking absolutely revolting and all covered in wrinkles. Hey, I know he's much younger than I am, so I'm one to talk.
11: He's the same age as Keanu Reeves. Fun fact for you.
15: Well, that's a very interesting, slightly depressing thought for some reason.
11: Queen Victoria was both old and young on the
15: she on was,
11: throne, albeit I mean, not at the same time.
15: I've described her being booed, and she was hated as an old lady. I mean, when she died, everyone pretended how much they loved her. But the time that it was exciting was when she became queen as a teenager. Mm. And then she married, age 20, to this other, in his 20s, a very beautiful young German prince. And they embraced the future. They were optimists. They believed in railways. They believed in science. They believed in modern technology. They thought that the British success story in industry was a good thing. They put on the Great Exhibition when they were in their very early 30s, which was a triumphant demonstration of British trade, British technology, etc.
11: So Churchill was old towards the end, which is not quite as mad a sentence as it sounds now I say it out loud, because who wasn't? But you know what I mean? But, I mean, did that change his judgment? Did it affect his appetite for risk? Was it his downfall, really, in the end, I suppose?
15: Well, it's not only his downfall. When you think of... We've talked about it on this show before, but when you think about the end of the Second World War, when he went to Yalta, and he'd had several strokes, and he was lying about his health to everybody. He was a doddering old drooling drunk by then, and he gave away Poland and the whole of Eastern Europe to Stalin. I mean, he was a disaster, an absolute disaster. And also his distrust of the people of England, his description of the Labour Party as being like the Gestapo, his loathing of the welfare state... all these things were very unpleasant, not to mention his views of India, which were really sort of stuck in the past. And that's the trouble with the old. They find it extremely difficult to adapt and realise what's exciting about the present and the future.
11: We're currently in a world that's sort of dominated by older leaders. You know, Vladimir Putin's pretty old. Donald Trump, as we say, is turning 80. Xi Jinping is quite old. Even Keir Starmer's going to be drawing his pension in a couple of years. Why do you think that's happening? Why are we going through this phase of older leaders?
15: I can't work it out. Particularly when you look at America, which has some element of choice about its leadership. Why do they choose these dreadful old men, Biden and Trump, as their presidents? Why don't they look around the place and find somebody aged 40 like President Kennedy? I don't understand it. In the case of the Chinese and the Russians, they're stuck with tyrants. And as you say, Xi Jinping is getting a bit older. But Putin is showing every sign, not only of being physically much older than he pretends to be, he's getting on for 80, but that his mind is stuck and possibly moving towards some dangerous form of dementia.
11: Can we, just to round this off then, can we draw a general rule that young leaders make stuff happen? I'm thinking about the end of the Cold War, for example. Reagan was old, and Thatcher was quite old, but then Gorbachev wasn't.
15: But Gorbachev was a young, by Soviet standards, which was a gerontocracy, he was young. And there were a lot of young people behind him. And so I think, I mean, what I pine for, the reason some people find life depressing, particularly politically depressing, is that there are no young people, interesting young people in public life. So, I mean, I want young people who are going to make something happen. And I might actually just make a little note. I hadn't thought of it till this minute. The next election, the youngest candidate on the list in my local constituency, I'll vote for them, whatever the stupid party they stand for.
11: I thought that was Ian Wilson declaring his support for Zach Polanski. It was soon. probably won't be this. Actually, I wonder if he's older or younger than Kemi Badenoch. He's probably about the same.
15: I think she might, you see, be younger.
11: Yeah, she might just pip him to that. Ian Wilson, look, always an education. Thanks so much indeed for being here. As ever,
15: thanks.
11: Old leaders, and a happy birthday to Donald Trump.
15: Yes, we wish the old horror of happy birthday. But not many happy returns, please.
11: Heartfelt. I'm being told that Zach Polanski is 2 years younger than Kemi Badenoch, so there you go.
15: Oh, well, so I have to vote Green, never mind.
11: Just had a hard life, all that hypnosis takes it out of you. Ian Wilson, thank you very much indeed.
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7: Sir Keir Starmer has said the agreement between the US and Iran is a hugely important step forward in ending the war. Donald Trump says the Strait of Hormuz will now open and the US will lift its naval blockade of Iranian ports. Ships of the world, start your engines, let the oil flow, he wrote on Truth Social. Mick Mulroy is one of Donald Trump's former assistant secretaries of defense for the Middle East.
8: We would hope that the IRGC Navy actually knows where they put the naval mines and can recover them fairly quickly. But we have to convince commercial shipping and their insurers that it is actually safe. So even when the U.S. military goes through there, they have to agree and they have to believe it, and then they will be fully open. This doesn't mean that, you know, immediately we're going to see all these thousands of ships leave. It's probably going to take some time, but that's because the Iranians mine the Strait of Hormuz.
7: Trump's message came after Pakistan's prime minister announced the deal had been agreed. Both sides, he said, have declared the immediate and permanent termination of military operations on all fronts, including in Lebanon. Shabazz Sharif also announced the official signing ceremony will be on Friday in Switzerland. Iran's deputy foreign minister said the memorandum of understanding doesn't mean there's trust in the enemy. Majid Takht-Ravanchi confirmed negotiations for a final peace deal will be held over a period of 60 days. However, he warned Iran will take its own measures if it witnesses breaches from other sides. Royal Marines commandos are primed to take further action against sanctioned Russian vessels, with capture of the Shadow Fleet tanker in the English Channel just the beginning. In a pre-dawn raid, British troops captured a Cameroon flag tanker carrying over 700,000 barrels of Russian crude oil. The mission came 3 months after Sir Keir Starmer said that British forces are now able to board sanctioned vessels that are passing through our waters. President Zelensky says it'll bring peace closer. Francis Tousser, who's a defence analyst, says the new captured fleet should be treated with cynicism.
24: Defence Secretary resigns on Thursday. Depending on whose figures you believe, 150 to 246 Russian Shadow Fleet vessels have gone through the Straits of Dover since the restrictions were announced. It looks very performative to try and distract from John Healey's resignation and say, yes, we're doing stuff.
7: The former Labour deputy leader Roy Hattersley has died, aged 93. Lord Hattersley was the party's second in charge from 1983 to 1992. The Prime Minister is set to announce sweeping social media reforms later, including a ban. There are reports the UK could follow Australia in raising the minimum age for sites like TikTok, Snapchat and Instagram to 16 and go even further. At the World Cup, Japan grabbed a late equaliser to hold the Netherlands to a 2-2 draw in their opener. Germany have got their World Cup campaign off to a winning start by thrashing Curaçao 7-1. It's currently 0-0 between Ecuador and Ivory Coast at half-time. England's cricketers have been dealt a blow as Ollie Robinson's ruled out of the second test against New Zealand due to knee soreness. It means England will have a new-look bowling attack with Ben Stokes and Gus Atkinson dropped after breaching team protocols. Emma Raducanu's 5-year wait for a tennis title continues following defeat in the final of Queen's Club to Donna Vekic. The US Open champion of 2021 saved 3 match points. but lost in straight sets. And Britain's Lewis Hamilton has won the Barcelona-Catalunya F1 Grand Prix, his first race victory for Ferrari. George Russell, who started on pole, was second, just ahead of title holder McLaren Lando Norris. It's the first time it's had an all-British podium F1 since 1968. And for a news bulletin when you want it, search for the Times Radio News Briefing on any podcast platform.
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1: Hello and welcome to The State of It USA. I'm Katie Balls, Washington editor and columnist for The Times and Sunday Times.
2: And I'm Jerry Baker, editor-at-large of The Wall Street Journal and columnist for The Times.
1: Today we're going to be talking about the MAGA World Cup, the latest on escalation when it comes to Iran, and Trump's milestone turning 80, which he is marking with a big fight in his back garden. The World Cup is here in America, dominating the news and also dominating social media with lots of clips of tourists and football players becoming accustomed to how America works these days. Lots of people are not feeling particularly welcome. Perhaps the MAGA welcome is not a welcome for certain countries. And this World Cup is not going to go to plan or go down as one of the greats. What do you say to that?
2: Yeah, well, first of all, I object to calling it the MAGA World Cup. I think that's a little extreme and unfair. This is the US-Canada-Mexico World Cup. And let's not forget Canada and Mexico after all. But secondly, this is a World Cup that, you know, Americans, indeed, as I write in my Times column this week, Americans are warming to football, soccer, as of course they insist on calling it. And I think that actually the World Cup will get a lot more attention this year than the last time it did. It was played here in 1994. And I think also reflects a kind of a wider sense that America's, as Americans, as I say, is becoming, they're becoming much more familiar with the sport than they used to be. All that said, it was always going to be a challenge to mount the World Cup in Donald Trump's America for a lot of people, because Trump obviously is, firstly, not the most popular man around the world. Secondly, you know, presiding over an administration that is, that's got a lot of hostility to a lot of parts of the world, and including some very restrictive immigration enforcement. And I think on top of that, you've also got this criticism. I think the larger critique here from people who are unhappy with the World Cup, which we should say, by the way, hasn't even actually started as we speak. We're recording this on Thursday morning, New York time, starts in a few hours' time down in Mexico with the first game between Mexico and South Africa. But before the cup has, before the tournament has even started, there is a huge amount of commentary out there in the media and elsewhere outside the United States, we should say, saying this is a disaster. For all the reasons we've just talked about, America shouldn't be hosting the World Cup. And there is this sense that, you know, that this is a This is the extreme example of the prostitution of football, particularly FIFA, perhaps sport, professional sports in general, to the gods of money and power, and that this is the commercialization, the corporatization, the control of sport, of the World Cup in particular, by these massive corporate interests, massive powerful corporate interests. You know, things like the fact that the ticket prices are absurd, have been absurdly priced. So there's a general kind of, you know, coming together here of a dislike of FIFA, dislike of Donald Trump, dislike of the corporate sort of, you know, the corporatization of sport. And so there's a lot of commentary out there saying, my God, this is the worst World Cup ever. Well, you know, I got to say, I beg to differ a little bit. I don't dispute any of some of those criticisms. I think some of them are fair, particularly on the ticket prices. I think on the restrictions on movement, and there's been a lot of attention obviously paid this week to the banning and the removal of the Somali referee. His name, I think, is Omar Abdul Kader Artan. You know, again, very unfortunate, not very good, not a very good look for the United States. I should even say there, though, that Somalia is fundamentally a failed state right now. The U.S. has imposed very strong immigration restrictions on people coming to this country from countries that are chaotic and breeding grounds for terrorism. So, you know, without in any way impugning this man's own actions, despite what the administration said about some of his connections. It's not completely unreasonable that the US, which is imposing very aggressive immigration restrictions right now.
1: On that, Jerry, we had a Human Rights Watch director coming out saying that the World Cup is unfolding against a backdrop of abusive immigration enforcement in the United States, banning of a referee whose job it is to work at the World Cup, threats to media freedom and discrimination.
2: Yeah, I mean, you know, other people can take different views on this. I think a lot of people kind of listening and watching to this in Britain, where this is a very hot topic right now, will also think, well, you know, there's a balance between letting anybody into the country who can commit horrible crimes and having a reasonable immigration policy that makes your country open to people who actually really want to be here, really want to be in the country and really want to contribute to it. So look, we'll see how it goes. Again, it's going to start right now. We will see what happens as the games actually start. There's a lot of concern about whether or not some of these games will actually be sold out because these ticket prices were so high. And there's, as I say, a concern about whether or not Americans are really paying very much attention. I'm maybe this is the American in me that I've become. I'm pretty optimistic about it. I think this, you know, it's the biggest tournament ever. Let's see how the tournament actually unfolds. Let's see what the football is like. Let's see what the crowds are like. Let's see what the American engagement with the tournament is like before rushing to, you know, immediately condemn it. I think, you know, there's a tendency to people to condemn anything associated with Donald Trump, and since this World Cup is associated with them, they're quick to condemn it. I'm looking forward to it.
1: Yeah, and not quite the World Cup. Last night I was at the Congressional Baseball Tournament in DC, and speaking to just some of the Americans there, they were saying that they were enjoying all these videos. So, for example, Texas, where we're getting the first England match, all these Brits arriving and, you know, school children trying Texas barbecue for the first time. So perhaps it worked both ways on being infectious.
2: Yeah, no, I do think that's right. And I think, you know, there's one of the things that's sort of exploded on social media, other than the criticism, is this very amusing, I don't know if you've been following it, but there's this German guy making his first ever visit to the United States who's been sort of tweeting or ex-posting, as we must say I suppose, his experience traveling over the States. And it's just gone down. And absolutely, he's loving it. First of all, he's absolutely loving everything about it, from the, you know, from the gas stations to the barbecue to the people who've been greeting him very warmly. And it's going down an absolute storm both over here in the US and in and actually in Germany. So, yeah, so, you know, look, that you can make a lot of criticisms. I'm not a big fan of FIFA, to put it mildly. And, you know, we have seen Gianni Infantino, the FIFA boss, making some, you know, frankly, utterly absurd things. He had his press conference, of course, this week. His first press conference since that disastrous one back in Qatar, I think, where in Qatar, of all places, he talked about how important and inclusive, yeah, how important it was to be inclusive. And the World Cup was extremely inclusive, even in a country like Qatar, which, of course, has famously restrictive rules about human behavior. And famously, of course, Gianni Infantino described himself as feeling incredibly gay.
3: Today, I feel African. Today I feel gay. Today I feel disabled.
2: He didn't have quite such a disastrous performance this time around, but he has been behaving, frankly, in a slightly clownish way, and we can expect that.
3: Maybe sometimes it's good as well to just, you know, chill, relax. We work on everything. We try to solve everything.
2: All this criticism of the World Cup in the United States, you know, let's remember the last two World Cups were held in Qatar and Russia. Neither of those, in my recollection, is exactly a bastion of human rights and the protection of minorities. So, yeah, I think some of that criticism needs to be put into a sort of wider context, and we'll watch how it all unfolds.
1: And we'll be coming on to Iran when it comes to the war. But even the Iran war, of course, has become a story as part of the World Cup, because you have the Iran national soccer team. And there was a big debate about whether they should be allowed to play. You had, Trump's envoy for special partnerships suggesting, you know, other teams could step in and take that slot. In the end, Donald Trump said in a True Social post, the Iran national soccer team is welcome to the World Cup, but I really don't believe it is appropriate that they be there for their own life and safety. So they are now participating, but they are basing themselves in Mexico instead.
2: And there is this absolutely intriguing possibility, Casey. I'm not sure if you're quite as in the weeds of the tournament as I am.
1: I suspect not.
2: But as you look at the so-called the bracket, which is, you know, the way where teams will go as they win or come second or third in their group and they advance, there is this possibility, the way it's constructed. It's not likely, but it's not inconceivable that the United States could actually meet Iran, I think in the round of 32 or in the round of 16, in I think Los Angeles, which would be quite a moment, I think, as the two countries are actually at war. So something to watch out for.
1: I think lots of people, and the ticketing slightly feeds into it, they started to see FIFA, the World Cup, as, you know, almost a political entity. And you think about that FIFA Peace Prize, you know, from a couple of months ago, all the sucking up that Infantino has done to get Trump on side. And it does mean, I think, the fans are still, when the matches get going to be focused on that. But it has, I think, had an impact where it starts to feel more of a political venture than, you know, just what people would expect it to be a couple of years ago.
2: Look, absolutely. The sucking up to Trump has been absolutely ghastly. And again, FIFA is an organization with a well-earned reputation for having very dubious ethics. My favorite line that people had when Infantino awarded Trump that FIFA Peace Prize was that, well, as we all know, with these major international sporting prizes, from especially the FIFA, you know, it's okay. It's easy to win it once, but defending your title is really hard. So we'll really have to see who wins the second FIFA Peace Prize to really know whether or not Donald Trump really has been a great contributor to world peace.
1: Before we go, Jerry, do you have any predictions as to who you think's going to get through? I suspect US-Iran might not happen. Might be my prediction.
2: Yeah, you're probably right there. Look, I really want to believe, for obvious reasons, that England can do it, and I do think they have the team to do it. But just looking at the quality of France in particular and Spain to a lesser extent, I'd probably have to go with France. I think dreadful as that prospect would be, and I think for a dark horse, a lot of people have already, they're not so dark now because people have talked about them, but just the quality of the Ecuador team or the Japan team to go a long way in the tournament, they'd be my picks. What about you, Katie? I know you're following it very closely. Who are your picks?
1: Well, I managed to get Haiti in the time sweepstake, so I'm not
2: sorry, Haiti.
1: Not been particularly positive, I suppose. With England, it's just, it's a hope that gets you. But I mainly watch the football for the penalty shootout. So I like whoever is playing, I want to get to the edge.
2: Well, after pretty well, what is it now, 2 months of this rather uneasy ceasefire between the US and Iran, and to some extent on the sidelines, Israel. Iran, of course, a few days ago shot down that Apache helicopter, America-US Apache helicopter with a drone. The US retaliated with some strikes on US targets. And Donald Trump has just announced that there will be even more strikes coming against Iranian targets. And he's also once again raised the possibility that the Kharg Island, the great center of Iran's oil refining industry in the Gulf, will be seized, as he's put it. He says they're going to seize all the oil. The US was at pains earlier in these exchanges earlier this week to talk about this being defensive. What are you hearing?
4: So initially, Trump threatened fresh strikes, announced drastic plans, only to fit a pattern of recent weeks where a few hours later he climbed down and said he was cancelling the strikes, as actually he is very, very, very close to a deal.
1: I mean, I was at the White House this morning. I was there first because they had this big tour of ahead of the UFC fight. So there are a lot of journalists there, lots of advisors, and, you know, and obviously lots of members of the new media who tend to be pretty close to the White House, MAGA aligned. And, you know, there were jokes being made. Some were saying, oh, of course he's bombing Iran again because the Knicks lost and he got booed. There were people saying, well, Epstein's back in the news, of course he's bombing Iran. So I think there's a certain level of cynicism and skepticism when it comes to the war at this point, partly because it has been going on, obviously not long by the grand scheme of wars and, you know, historical context, but long by the expectation from what the White House first said this war was going to be, that, you know, a lot of people have switched off. I was speaking to one MAGA figure who, you know, as of many MAGA figures, they are part activist, part influencer, part journalist. And they were saying that they find their traffic when it comes to covering the war is now very low. There's a lot less interest in it. Early on, people wanted to know updates with every hour as to what was happening on the ground. that's not there. People know the price of gas has gone up. But there's certainly, I think, you know, people are a bit more disengaged. And therefore, when Trump says he's escalating and, you know, and these things are back on the table, there's not quite the same level of, perhaps excitement's the wrong word, but early on, you know, everyone's saying, what's going to happen? I don't get that anymore. But certainly when you get closer to, you know, what is Trump thinking on this? Of course, I think there is just a sense that he is growing incredibly frustrated with how long this is going on for, the fact that these negotiations keep not going anywhere. And what you would keep hearing from figures in the White House and administration is just how difficult it is to negotiate with the Iranians, because you are, you know, not dealing with one block. There's different groups. Even if you get two groups on side, then another group says they don't like it. And they're finding it to be a pretty near impossible exercise, which does put you back in the escalation camp if you're trying to bring it to a close. And I think that's where Trump is now finding himself. But even there, I think there is skepticism as to, you know, we've had posts in the past where he says, you know, it's going to be the end of a civilization, and then pulls back. So there is a little bit, I think, boy, he cried wolf, as to where they think people, you know, how far he's really willing to go.
2: Yeah, all of that makes sense. Look, I mean, you're right about the distraction element here, the Epstein stuff, as you say, that's reported in the New York Times this week was damaging, certainly. Also very damaging was the inflation number that we got released this week. Inflation, consumer price inflation, back above 4%. First time in 3 years since Joe Biden's

0: about this a lot. The political situation for Donald Trump, you know, continues to be very, and for the Republicans, continues to be extremely bleak. What with Iran, what you're getting is this tension between those, some of those around Trump, and some of those who are kind of not necessarily in the administration, but people who are kind of close to the administration, pushing very hard for, you know, to quote unquote, finish the job with Iran. There's a real concern among people who Trump listens to and talks to, people like Mark Levin, the Fox News commentator, who I saw this week, actually, as it happens, talking about this. A lot of people kind of in the media, frankly, that Trump seems to listen to more than people inside his own administration, who are pushing for a hard line. They want to, quote unquote, as I say, finish the job. But the advice he's getting from his military, as I understand, is look, finish the, you know, if by finish the job you mean take out the nuclear material, force Iran to reopen the strait, ultimately, ideally, get a regime change, you are talking about a major, major military engagement. You're not talking about what the U.S. did for a month by, you know, bombing in a standoff way Iranian military and other targets. You are talking about sending in U.S. forces in significant numbers, you know, not on the scale of you know, of the Iraq war, but significant numbers of amphibious forces to go out and take out Iranian facilities in the Gulf, to go in and, you know, it's ground forces, some element of ground forces, special forces to go in and seize the nuclear material and all these things. That is a major, major escalation, which Trump does not want to do. One, because it's hugely risky. Two, because it's precisely the kind of military engagement he said he wouldn't do before he became president. And three, because it could have really even worse profound consequences for the economy and higher inflation, higher oil prices and everything else. So he's really on the horns of this dilemma. That's, he wants a deal. But the problem, I think, is that the Iranians know how badly he wants a deal. And that's why, you know, they can kind of resist. They can resist his demands that he's making that he thinks that would look at least like he can save face. The Iranians can push back on that. They can strike at Israel as they've done, especially, you know, they can basically they can strike at U.S. targets as they did downing that helicopter. You know, they're in a position here. And Trump's, you know, again, Trump is, I got to say, from a position, you know, for a man who built his reputation on, you know, the art of the deal and his negotiating strength, is putting himself in an incredibly weak position here, because, you know, he keeps, by the way, you know, we've also heard more of this in the last week about the relationship with Benjamin Netanyahu. And, you know, so what he's kind of, you know, he seems to be in this position where he's kind of begging the Israelis not to attack Hezbollah in Lebanon so that he can get a deal with Iran. Well, that puts him in, you know, basically in a position of real weakness. Say, instead of, say, you know, he could, as people, some people have said, he could sort of push Iran and say, look, you know, if you want the Israelis to stop, you know, doing what they're doing to your friends in Lebanon, you've got to give me something. You've got to give me some concessions. He's not doing that. Instead, he's sort of leaning. He's trying to use Iran as leverage on Israel and Benjamin Netanyahu. So, look, I think this escalation, as you describe it, will happen. But I'd really be surprised if it turns into the kind of all-out war that some of the more hawkish advisors around him want. And as you say, it more likely seems to be this kind of just continuing on again, off again, war, you know, ceasefire, war, ceasefire, standoff, which, you know, which is not going to serve him or his party either.
1: And I think what you're describing there is exactly the other thing I've been picking up this week. There is now a new status quo in the war, which is just the war going on, being in the background for most people's lives while feeling the economic consequences of it. And a sense that, for example, you look at these prediction markets, which are captivate everyone in DC, Kalshi and so forth. And they are quite a good sense of DC thinking. And, you know, this week, I think expectations on a deal anytime soon have fallen to their lowest. And I remember having a conversation with former advisor to Trump, probably a week into this war. And they were saying, you know, they can't predict much apart from the fact that with every day that goes on of a war, it becomes more complicated and harder to find a way out on. And I think with this, you know, early on, Trump would say, you know, I decide when things are over, it comes to me. And I just think it's very painfully clear at this point that it is not Trump making, you know, the decisions on when to end, because if he could, it would be over.
0: And I think the, you know, the only thing exactly is going to break this stalemate is some major development either way. I mean, either, you know,

0: again, as a we hope, I think most of us hope that, you know, maybe something can be done to dislodge the regime in Iran, or to really, something really dramatic happens there, which forces either oust the regime or at least forces them to back down. Maybe military action is able to achieve that, although I'm skeptical. Or, you know, and sort of God forbid from an American perspective, something really bad happens to US forces. And we saw this Apache shot down. Again, you know, fortunately the crew were fine. But I think that, you know, Trump, I've been told repeatedly by people who are very much involved in the decision-making inside the State Department and the Pentagon, that Trump is really, really afraid of the implications of losing a battleship, some sort of warship, you know, to an Iranian missile or an Iranian drone attack, because that would, I mean, because then we're in really, forgive the pun, but in uncharted waters, because, you know, then the pressure on him to retaliate in a big way and to really escalate would be great.
1: You now had two scrapes, if you think about it. So the helicopter this week, and prior to that, you had the rescue mission to get one of the US personnel out over a month ago. And yes, you do hear from those around Trump that, you know, the idea of a hostage crisis is the type of thing that would just completely change the dynamic. So, I mean, Jerry, Trump has all these things going on, and he also has his 80th birthday.
0: Remember last year we got a military parade, a rather desultory, it must be said, military parade, which nobody really seemed to want to be at.
1: This time he's going for a fight. He obviously has a long history of supporting the UFC, Dana White, and the fight is going to be on the South Lawn. And we all got to walk around it earlier, and it's pretty spectacular what they built, I say, in the sense that it is very tall. It is taller than the White House. It's this huge blue dome, which has been nicknamed the Claw. It's got about 4,000 seats. To actually watch the fight, you have to be Trump in a circle, or military serviceman, or a celebrity he likes. Most people will be in a nearby park. And it is technically for Freedom 250, but of course it's on his birthday, so everyone thinks it's his birthday party. And it's interesting to kind of have a fight and there's clear kind of sense of strength trying to, you know, exhibit.
0: An interesting thought perhaps for us to end this week's episode, Katie. Will you be at the big fight? Are you one of the 5,000?
1: I'm not one of the 5,000, and I also won't be, because I'm heading back to Europe to cover the G7, which Trump is going to be attending. So I'll be joining the podcast from Europe next week.
0: In the meantime, Katie, have a safe trip to Europe and see you then.
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13: So Keir Starmer has said the agreement between the US and Iran is a hugely important step forward in ending the war. Donald Trump says the Strait of Hormuz will now open and the US will lift its naval blockade of Iranian ports. He's written on Truth Social, "Ships of the world, start your engines. Let the oil flow." Mick Mulroy is one of Donald Trump's former assistant secretaries of defense for the Middle East.
14: We would hope that the IRGC Navy actually knows where they put the naval mines and can recover them fairly quickly. But we have to convince commercial shipping and their insurers that it is actually safe. So even when the U.S. military goes through there, they have to agree, they have to believe it, and then they will be fully open. This doesn't mean that, you know, immediately we're going to see all these thousands of ships leave. It's probably going to take some time, but that's because the Iranians mine the Strait of Hormuz.
13: The official signing ceremony will be on Friday the 19th of June in Switzerland. Iran's deputy foreign minister has said the memorandum of understanding doesn't mean there's trust in the enemy. Majid Takht Ravanchi confirmed negotiations for a final peace deal will be held over a period of 60 days. However, he warned Iran will take its own measures if it witnesses breaches from other sides. Royal Marines commandos are primed to take further action against sanctioned Russian vessels, with the capture of the Shadow Fleet tanker in the English Channel just the beginning. In a pre-dawn raid, British troops captured a Cameroon flag tanker carrying over 700,000 barrels of Russian crude oil. The mission came 3 months after Sir Keir Starmer said that British forces are now able to board sanctioned vessels that are passing through our waters. The former Labour deputy leader, Roy Hattersley, has died aged 93. Lord Hattersley was the party's second in charge from 1983 to 1992. And the Prime Minister is set to announce sweeping social media reforms later, including a ban that reports the UK could follow Australia in raising the minimum age for sites like TikTok, Snapchat and Instagram to 16 and go even further. Now let's get the latest sports news. Germany have got their World Cup campaign off to a winning start, beating Curaçao 7-1. Arsenal's Kai Havertz scored just before the end of each half in Houston. Japan, meanwhile, grabbed a late equaliser to hold the Netherlands 2-2 in their opener. England's cricketers have been dealt a blow as Ollie Robinson's been ruled out of the second test against New Zealand due to a knee injury. The bowler felt soreness after a training session on Friday and will now miss the game at the Oval that starts on Wednesday. It means England will have a new-look bowling attack with Ben Stokes and Gus Atkinson dropped after breaching drinking protocols. Emma Raducanu's five-year wait for a tennis title goes on following defeat in the final of Queens to Donna Vekic. The US Open champion of 2021 saved 3 match points but lost in straight sets. And Britain's Lewis Hamilton has won the Barcelona Catalunya F1 Grand Prix, his first race victory for Ferrari. George Russell of Mercedes, who started on pole, was second, just ahead of title holder McLaren Lando Norris. It's the first all-British podium since 1968.
2: Across the UK, on DAB, online and on your smart speaker, this is Times Radio.
15: From the Times and the Sunday Times, this is The Story. I'm Manveen Rana. It was business as usual on Sunday, the 10th of May, at the local market in a village in northern Nigeria.
16: It was the busiest market day of the week, and all the people from the village had come to trade goods, to sell and to buy the things they needed for the week. There's women selling things, there's little kids running around.
15: Louise Callahan is a foreign correspondent for the Sunday Times.
16: Two sisters decided to go to the market looking for tomatoes. Their names were Aisha and Amina. Aisha was 10 years old.
15: Suddenly, the busy hubbub of the crowd was interrupted by the roar of a Nigerian military aircraft passing overhead. Minutes later, it returned and dropped a bomb in the centre of the market.
16: Aisha told me she couldn't remember what happened, but suddenly everything went black. Human rights groups said that at least 100 civilians were killed.
15: Aisha's mother rushed to the scene, only to find the bodies of Aisha's sister, Amina, her brother and uncles scattered among the remains. Aisha was alive but badly burned, one of dozens who'd been injured.
16: I met Aisha and her mother at a hospital. Aisha's lower body was covered in burns. She was sat on a hospital bed, had dirty sheets, and she had kind of her limbs splayed out so they didn't touch each other because they were so badly burnt. Her face was also covered in burns.
15: This was the fourth such bombing in a month carried out by the Nigerian government.
16: The Nigerian military came out with a statement. They'd killed several terrorists who were meeting in the area, they said. A few days later, they completely denied that civilians had been killed in the strike.
17: The military insists there is no credible evidence to support claims that the operation resulted in civilian casualties.
16: We wanted to find out what really happened. So I went to Kusao, a city a few hours from this village, where more than a dozen survivors of the strike were being treated.
15: Louise Callahan has been to this remote and dangerous part of Nigeria to investigate why the government is killing its own citizens. And given their close military ties with the US and the UK, why more isn't being done to stop them. The story today, Nigeria is killing its own civilians. Louise, you've just been to Zamfara State in Nigeria, where a lot of this was happening. Just describe what it's like.
16: So Zamfara State in northwestern Nigeria. This is kind of arid scrubland. There's baobab trees growing everywhere. It's very beautiful, largely rural, quite a remote area. It feels far away from everything. And in recent years, it's been gripped by violence and instability as armed groups who are operating with impunity in the area really terrorize the civilians who live there. It's dangerous to get to, but we managed to find a way. So I drove in to Kusao along this road, which is plagued by almost daily attacks from armed groups and kidnappings. And we went into the town and managed to meet these survivors of this airstrike.
15: And Louise, why has that area become so unstable?
16: So a huge reason why it's so unstable in this area is just this lack of governance. There's very little government presence. And in that vacuum, armed groups have gained power. So it's particularly these people that Nigerians call bandits. Most of them are herders from the Fulani tribe. And for decades, there's been this kind of tension in between pastoralists who, you know, run their farms, who are sedentary, and then these herders who are kind of mobile and move around and they have conflicts over grazing for their cattle. But this old conflict in recent years, over the last decade really, has turned into something new. So as the Nigerian government and the armed forces have failed to control this area, bandits have managed to gain really significant power.
15: And Louise, is there any sort of religious affiliation there? Because the government, when it describes the area, talks about militants. Is that Boko Haram? Who are they?
16: Right, so northern Nigeria is this really kind of confusing to the outside of mix of armed groups and militants and Islamist insurgents at the moment. A lot of people will probably remember the kidnapping of the Chibok schoolgirls in 2014. So in the northeast of the country today, there are groups like Boko Haram, also an ISIS affiliate called ISWAP, which is really powerful, growing in power all the time. So since the kidnapping of the Chibok girls, then northern Nigeria, and actually, I mean, large swathes of Nigeria now, have become lawless. And in that lawlessness, groups like Boko Haram, like ISWAP, and also these bandit groups are in a constant battle with the Nigerian armed forces, trying to exert control over larger and larger parts of the country. And they are moving southwards. So if you think about Nigeria on a map, before or around the time of the kidnapping of the Chibok schoolgirls, the instability was kind of centered in the northeast of the country. Now that instability is spreading through so much of the country, whether it's Boko Haram or ISWAP or the bandits, they are operating in much bigger areas than they used to before. Bandits have been moving southwards, looking for grazing for their cattle and then sort of wreaking havoc on the way.
15: And when you say wreaking havoc, I mean, just describe how bad it's got.
16: I mean, we just received the most extraordinary, horrifying testimonies from people we spoke to in Zamfara. They said that the bandits, they kidnap people. I mean, we're talking almost every day. They kidnap people who are just, you know, trying to live their lives. I mean, these aren't amazingly high-value targets. You know, this isn't rich people. It's not politicians. It's poor people who are trying to make a living in this area, farmers. They're kidnapped. They're extorted. And these bandits, with very few numbers, they can basically control and enslave large populations. So, for example, we spoke to some displaced women who told us that the bandits had come to their village, taken everything they had.
18: Tell me, what did they do?
16: Bolts of fabric, goats, things like that, just stolen everything from them. And then effectively enslaved the men in the village. So these people are subsistence farmers. They live only from what they can farm on their plot of land. But the bandits had taken them and taken them to their own lands, forced them to work on there without paying them. So they'd enslaved them there. I spoke to a young man called Abdurrahman Hassan. He's a civil servant and a son of a local emir in Zamfara. And a few years ago, he was kidnapped from his home.
19: It was on a Sunday night, around 1 a.m. I just had some people jumping through the fence.
16: A group of bandits jumped over the walls around his house and they came and they took him from his bed.
19: They broke the front door, they broke my bedroom door, and they entered.
16: He tried to fight them off, but they dragged him away and they marched him for hours and hours.
19: We trekked for more than 100 kilometers.
18: Into the bush?
19: Into the bush.
16: Now, when they had him there, they kept him for 39 days. And every day, he was on the phone to his parents trying to negotiate the terms for his release.
15: What did the bandits want from him? I mean, this isn't somebody they're using as a slave.
16: No. So what they wanted was a prisoner exchange. So he was negotiating for a ransom, but in the end, he ended up being swapped for some of their own people in a prisoner exchange. And the point that he made, which I thought was really important, was that he was on the phone to his parents, who are powerful people in the area, every day. It would have been very easy to trace where he was, especially because the bandits, when they kidnap people, tend to take them all to the same place. Everyone in the local area kept telling me, yeah, we know where they are. So it should have been quite fairly easy to figure out where he was. But during the 39 days that he was there, no one attempted a rescue mission. And in the end, he was released because his parents were able to negotiate a prisoner exchange.
15: And why was that? Why was there no help coming?
16: Well, he believes the government were just reluctant to get involved, that it was a lack of political will. He was saying that if he'd gone on social media and posted an insult against someone who's really high ranking in politics or in the army.
19: If I just, maybe on Facebook, I insult someone that's high profile, within minutes, they'll come and arrest me.
16: You know, the authorities would have shown up in half an hour. You know, they'd have been at his door. But when he was held in this remote area, really suffering for 39 days, no one really did anything.
15: And why is the government so reluctant to get involved? I mean, you'd think they'd want to be able to have a grip on all of this area.
16: From my understanding, from speaking to both to officials within the government, people in the armed forces, first is that the armed forces are overwhelmed. So let's not underplay that. They've got operations in the majority of Nigeria's states. In fact, in almost all of them. So the scale of the challenge they're facing is enormous. And of course, the Nigerian armed forces do carry out operations to rescue people who have been kidnapped. It's not like they're doing nothing. It's that they are not doing enough to respond to the scale of the problem.
15: Just tell us what we know about what the government thought they were targeting in the market that day.
16: So the armed forces put out the statement after the attack saying that they had been targeting a high-level meeting of militants that was taking place. So from the survivors that I spoke to, there are a few different points of view. So the people who were inside the market, so that's mostly the women and children, None of them had seen any bandits that day, recognizable as being armed men, you know, walking around. But I did speak to some men who were working in a motorcycle taxi stand that was kind of on the outside of the market. And they said, yes, earlier in the day, we saw some bandits who were there, but they left. So what they said was that the aircraft from the Nigerian armed forces had flown over once, probably for reconnaissance, and then later it had come back and dropped the bomb. And then so these men on the outside of the market told me that the first time it went over, the bandits immediately understood what was happening and they left. They drove away on their motorcycles. So by the time the aircraft came back and dropped the bomb, they said there were no bandits there.
15: And this isn't an isolated incident. I mean, just tell us how often this is happening. What do we know about the bombings that are taking place out there?
16: This problem of civilians being killed in airstrikes has existed for a long time. But what has changed is that in recent months, the number of civilians alleged to have been killed has really escalated. So last year, there were about 35 civilians that were killed in airstrikes. And this year so far, there's been more than 250.
15: Wow.
16: So we've got the strike in Zamfara where around 100 people were killed. On the same day, another 6 civilians were killed in another airstrike elsewhere in the country. And then in April, a month earlier, there were more than 100 people killed on another airstrike, on another crowded market in another state. And then so it seems like in the last few months, the number of civilians who have been killed in these airstrikes is really increasing, and the frequency of these types of airstrikes that kill civilians is increasing.
15: And Louise, I mean, these numbers are astonishing. Why haven't we heard about this before?
16: So these are really remote areas, which are very dangerous, very difficult to get to. And then so I think that journalists and human rights groups have really been struggling to get there and to try and communicate with people there, get verifiable numbers. There's very little phone signal. A lot of people don't have smartphones in those areas. They can't take pictures. They can't share with them. And then so it takes a really long time for information to get out. And obviously it's complicated by the fact that the Nigerian armed forces are out there saying none of this happened. We didn't kill any civilians. It's not true.
15: Louise, you've been telling us about the Nigerian government's battle to try and get rid of the bandits who have more or less taken over this area. It doesn't seem to be working as a strategy. Just talk us through what they've tried so far.
16: So for years, the military has been carrying out sort of air and ground operations to try to fight the bandits, but they have not been doing enough. The scale is not at the level that would be required to win against these bandits. It's just not happening. There's a lot of anger as well. I mean, this is very personal. A lot of high-level members of the Nigerian armed forces have been killed. I mean, they're taking these really significant losses as well. They are fighting, and in some areas, they're failing to win against the bandits on the ground.
15: Why do you think they haven't really been able to stop these groups so far?
16: Part of it is that the Nigerian armed forces are overwhelmed. They're fighting on so many fronts. They just are overwhelmed by the scale of the problem, which is growing so dramatically. Another is really just a failure of governance. The government has essentially relinquished control over some of these areas, say officials that I've spoken to. And there's also corruption. Of course, the Nigerian armed forces deny this, but look, they've got this huge budget. The defense budget is enormous. They've got support from the West, and still it seems like a lot of the money which is supposed to be going to fight insurgents is siphoned off.
15: So, Louise, is this why they're now doubling down on these aerial strikes, these bombings from above? And why are they proving to be so imprecise?
16: Well, the interesting thing is that they can do targeted strikes. Nigeria has high-precision equipment. They have fighter jets. They have this cooperation with the US to launch very, very targeted strikes at specific targets, at specific people. From the sources that I spoke to, they said that a big part of the reason why these strikes are going wrong and killing civilians is faulty intelligence. So, for example, there may have been intelligence that bandits were in an area at one point, but by the time that the airstrike happens, they've already left. That's quite a common one that comes up. There's faults in the chain of command as well. there seems to be problems communicating in between different levels of the armed forces. Nigerian armed forces are very, very top down. And sometimes then intelligence is lost on the way or mistakes are made along the way. So that's something that comes up a lot when you speak to military sources.
15: And Louise, you mentioned earlier that, you know, they should be able to be much more precise with these airstrikes because they have so much cooperation with America and the UK and so much of their kit. How close is that relationship?
16: So the UK and the US are really, really close allies of the Nigerian armed forces. The UK, for example, they've provided tens of millions of pounds worth of military equipment to the Nigerian armed forces. They work with them very closely. They provide training on fighting insurgency, on human rights.
15: And for the government to be killing so many civilians in these operations, you know, for them just to be collateral damage and often lied about afterwards, does that constitute a war crime?
16: Yeah, so I just spoke to researchers from Human Rights Watch who said that they've called for an investigation into these airstrikes and into other possible crimes committed by the Nigerian armed forces. You know, they're not able to say for sure, but absolutely there is, like, targeting civilians is a war crime. What we don't really know is exactly what happened because the Nigerian armed forces haven't been transparent about it. So the Nigerian defense minister came out a little while ago and he said,
20: Our new strategy is that a friend of a thief is a thief. Anybody that is doing any trading, any support to them, we find you together with them, we're going to deal with you like the bandit, like the terrorist. So people should know if you don't.
16: So people should know if you don't want to be harmed, please avoid where these terrorists are and don't give them any support. But here's the point. The people who are living in these areas don't have any other options. These are people whose lives are brutalized by the bandits. They are enslaved by them. They are often held captive by them, kidnapped by them. So this idea that anyone who is in an area where terrorists operate is a terrorist, that fundamental idea would seem to be a breach of human rights law.
15: And I mean, if there is an investigation, if these are proved to be war crimes, surely the US and the UK will have to do something about this.
16: Well, I do think that they have a responsibility to bring it up to their allies and speak to them. The problem is, it's that the UK and the US have, in previous years, really just paid lip service to abuses committed by their allies across the world. But I think in Nigeria now, this is a case where pressure from the West would change things. And I think that this is an opportunity, particularly for the British government and the British armed forces, to try and actually push for change within the Nigerian armed forces.
15: What are the Nigerian government saying about these cases? What are they saying about their approach to these bandits and why it's all going so wrong?
16: So the Nigerian armed forces and the government point out very fairly that they are facing these huge, huge security challenges. Their people are being killed. They are overwhelmed. This is all true. But fundamentally, then when they do go and kill civilians, in many cases, they do not admit that they have done it, and they just accuse human rights groups and the media of lying.
15: And what have the British and American governments said about this? Have they addressed what's happening?
16: So obviously, we put all these allegations to the Nigerian Air Force, the Nigerian military as a whole, the Nigerian Ministry of Defence, the British Ministry of Defence, and the US Department of Defence, which now calls itself the Department of War. And the only people who actually ended up responding were the British Ministry of Defence. We put all these allegations to them and asked them what they were doing to talk to their Nigerian allies to, you know, to make sure that they were taking all measures to avoid civilian casualties. And they responded, through the UK-Nigeria Security and Defence Partnership, we are committed to supporting Nigeria to promote peace and stability in the region. The UK provides defence engagement to the armed forces of Nigeria to build their capacity to counter internal and regional security threats. UK defence training always includes the need to respect international law and uphold fundamental human rights.
15: What happens next? I mean, how much worse can this get?
16: I think if the West does not step up and put pressure on Nigeria to stop killing civilians, they will continue to do so. And as the security situation worsens, and the armed forces come under more and more pressure, whether that's from bandits or whether that is ISIS affiliates who are growing in power, Boko Haram who is growing in power, then they are going to keep taking these measures which hurt civilians in order to try and stop the spread of the violence. And if this keeps happening, then more and more civilians are going to be killed.
15: And they must be losing so much legitimacy from amongst the civilian population when this happens. I mean, could this turn into a proper full-blown civil war?
16: There is a war in Nigeria now. Whether the government wants to accept it or not, there is instability and violence which is spreading throughout the country, not just in remote areas in the north, but also there have been attacks a few hours outside Lagos. A lot of the people that I spoke to in Nigeria, and that's everyone from officials to human rights groups to local leaders, they say something needs to be done urgently. The armed forces are overwhelmed, of course, but they are also not doing what it takes. They do not have the political backing to do what it takes to try to stop this violence and extremism spreading.

Louise Callahan, foreign correspondent for the Sunday Times. The producer today was Michaela Arneson. The executive producer was Kate Lamble. Sound design and theme composition were by Mal Aceto. If you'd like to get in touch with us, we're at thestory@thetimes.com. Thanks for listening. We'll be back tomorrow.

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8: Sir Keir Starmer has said the agreement between the US and Iran is a hugely important step forward in ending the war. Donald Trump says the Strait of Hormuz will now open and the US will lift its naval blockade of Iranian ports. Ships of the world, start your engines, let the oil flow, he wrote on Truth Social. Mick Mulroy is one of Donald Trump's former assistant secretaries of defense for the Middle East.
9: We would hope that the IRGC Navy actually knows where they put the naval mines and can recover them fairly quickly. But we have to convince commercial shipping and their insurers that it is actually safe. So even when the U.S. military goes through there, they have to agree, and they have to believe it, and then they will be fully open. This doesn't mean that, you know, immediately we're going to see all these thousands of ships leave. It's probably going to take some time, but that's because the Iranians mine the Strait of Hormuz.
8: Trump's message came after Pakistan's prime minister announced the deal had been agreed. Both sides, he said, have declared the immediate and permanent termination of military operations on all fronts, including in Lebanon. Shabazz Sharif also announced the official signing ceremony will be on Friday in Switzerland. Iran's deputy foreign minister said the memorandum of understanding doesn't mean there's trust in the enemy. Majid Takht Ravanchi confirmed negotiations for a final peace deal will be held over a period of 60 days. However, he warned Iran will take its own measures if it witnesses breaches from other sides. Royal Marines commandos are primed to take further action against sanctioned Russian vessels, with capture of the Shadow Fleet tanker in the English Channel just the beginning. In a pre-dawn raid, British troops captured a Cameroon-flagged tanker carrying over 700,000 barrels of Russian crude oil. The mission came 3 months after Sir Keir Starmer said that British forces are now able to board sanctioned vessels that are passing through our waters. President Zelensky says it'll bring peace closer. Francis Tusa, who's a defence analyst, says the new captured fleet should be treated with cynicism.
10: Defence Secretary resigns on Thursday. Depending on whose figures you believe, 150 to 246 Russian shadow fleet vessels have gone through the Straits of Dover since the restrictions were announced. It looks very performative to try and distract from John Healey's resignation and say, yes, we're doing stuff.
8: The former Labour deputy leader Roy Hattersley has died, aged 93. Lord Hattersley was the party's second in charge from 1983 to 1992. The Prime Minister is set to announce sweeping social media reforms later, including a ban. There are reports the UK could follow Australia in raising the minimum age for sites like TikTok, Snapchat and Instagram to 16 and go even further. At the World Cup, Japan grabbed a late equaliser to hold the Netherlands to a 2-2 draw in their opener. Germany have got their World Cup campaign off to a winning start by thrashing Curaçao 7-1. It's currently 0-0 between Ecuador and Ivory Coast at half-time. England's cricketers have been dealt a blow as Ollie Robinson's ruled out of the second test against New Zealand due to knee soreness. It means England will have a new-look bowling attack with Ben Stokes and Gus Atkinson dropped after breaching team protocols. Emma Raducanu's five-year wait for a tennis title continues following defeat in the final of Queen's Club to Donna Vekic. The US Open champion of 2021 saved three match points, but lost in straight sets. And Britain's Lewis Hamilton has won the Barcelona Catalunya F1 Grand Prix, his first race victory for Ferrari. George Russell, who started on pole, was second, just ahead of title holder McLaren Lando Norris. It's the first time it's had an all-British podium F1 since 1968. And for a news bulletin when you want it, search for the Times Radio News Briefing on any podcast platform.
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12: Welcome to The State of It, the political podcast from The Times and The Sunday Times. I'm Stephen Swinford, the political editor of The Times.
13: I'm Laura Spirit, the deputy political editor of The Sunday Times.
12: And this week, we're going to be getting into two main areas. The first, we're going to bring you some scoops on the extraordinary rows inside the defence investment plan. This should be a good thing. It's spending billions of pounds more on defence, but we can tell you that pretty much everyone is at loggerheads over it and everyone is coming out worse from it in the end. And then we want to come on to the Makerfield by-election. It is coming and it is increasingly likely that we're going to see Andy Burnham win that from what we can see. So look, we'll get straight into it, Laura. Let's talk about the defence investment plan. It doesn't sound sexy. These things dip, as it's being called, in the Ministry of Defence circles, but it is an almighty row. So the latest that we have for you is we think they're going to settle on an additional £13.5 billion for the armed forces. But I can tell you that pretty much everyone is unhappy. Shall we start with unhappy person number one? Rachel Reeves, the Chancellor. Laura, you had some scoops on that at the weekend.
13: Yes, so we reported at the weekend that she was deeply frustrated. I think it's worth saying there's two things here. She's unhappy with the cuts themselves. You've got to find this money. Number 10 have determined towards the end of last week that actually the way that you should do that is to have a blanket 1% cut to the capital budgets of all departments. Yep. And then have an additional set of cuts, or like tougher cuts, for two departments, Transport and the Department of Energy, Security and Net Zero. Now, Heidi Allen at Transport pushed back on some initial asks for those, saying they were way too big. But I think they ended up in a slightly better place. But there was mounting unease about the impact of those cuts on education and health in particular. You're talking about cuts of more than £500 million to the NHS budget at a time when this is a government who is really proud of the fact that they have given a lot of money, a massive injection of cash in that budget from Rachel Reeves' initiative to the NHS. And actually, you know, after we broke this story, the number of messages I got from, I would say, sort of Treasury/Treasury-adjacent people pointing to the fact that Rachel Reeves has before said to the House that actually other governments in the past have cut capital spending. That's not what this Labour government does. And so these cuts in themselves are objectionable to Rachel Reeves, but also what is objectionable is the process by which the government, I say the government, number 10 in their view, really has gone about this, which is to say that the spending review process was done, essentially. And then there was this like belated effort to reopen this torturous, torturous process to find some new money for defence, which made basically everybody unhappy. So I should also say that Rachel Reeves is determined to see a path through for this. She's being constructive. She wants to see this work out, and she's working with everyone. But I think there's real frustration under the surface there from her.
12: It sounds like a complete mess. And look, in the wake of your scoop at the weekend, Laura, we were putting in calls this week. And what people kept saying to me is, this is a number 10 thing, this whole thing about how it's going to be funded. Number 10 is leading the process. Now, what's extraordinary about that is this is money. This is the job of the Treasury, is to find money for things and communicate with departments. But everyone kept saying it's a number 10-led process, which I think tells you all you need to know, that this is Starmer trying to drive this through, possibly in one of his last major acts as Prime Minister. But it also just talks to the bad blood. Now, look, we should also talk about the number. So let's start with where this began. The armed forces came in and said they needed an extra 28 billion. That is, keep that figure in your head. And where we have ended up, from what we are told, is 13.5 billion. So that's over the next 4 years. And what that will lead to arguments, and the armed forces chiefs, I'm told, are really up in arms about it, that it will actually lead to significant cuts to major projects over the next 4 years. So far from being a moment of celebration, we think this is being unveiled on Friday, but look, I don't want to be a hostage to fortune here, because this is now 9 months delayed, and every time someone writes that it's coming, it tends to get postponed once again into the mañana distance. But look, we're told there's a kind of headline figure coming on Friday with a couple of the glitzy capital projects. But we've got another scoop on it, because what we're told is that the defence chiefs haven't actually seen the thing. So this defence investment plan is supposed to set out in kind of granular detail how the money, billions of extra pounds of funding, will be spent over the next 10 years. And the defence chiefs themselves have not seen it. It's about to go to the press, presumably. We think we possibly get a two-page summary on Friday with the headline figure and the main thing later in July. But if the people that are expected to oversee the expenditure of this money have not seen the document, I think that's a pretty big problem.
13: Yeah, and I think probably brings us on to the second group of people who are unhappy, which are those in the defence industry. Because even at the point at which Starmer can stand up and say, I have found some extra money for defence, these are people who are going to be saying it's not enough. It's far short of what you said it was going to be. And actually, they're completely livid. And my colleague Dominic Housechild had a story at the weekend, which was that a key pledge on military housing was going to be watered down. I mean, this is not going to be a triumphant moment for the defence industry, in the way that, had it been published on time, had it been published with perhaps more money, it would have been a genuine gesture from the Prime Minister and this government to say, actually, we are making major, major sacrifices to make this happen, and we're going to meet the demands of the moment.
12: So we have an unhappy Chancellor, we have an unhappy Defence Chief, the defence industry is unhappy, which brings us on to John Healey, the Defence Secretary. So from what we are told, and others have also heard this, he is very unhappy about the way this settlement's going. I'm sure that will be denied. John Healey is a very loyal foot soldier to Keir Starmer, but he is concerned because, obviously, just look at the numbers, 28 billion, 13.5 billion. That is a hugely less than expected. And one of the points that's being made to me is a lot of this money is already kind of earmarked. It's going to be swallowed up by this new sixth-generation jet fighter that they're working on, which is 6 billion over the next 4 years. So before you even start, lots of this money has been spent. So effectively, defence will be kind of standing still, is the concern. And that's the big worry. So John Healey, the Defence Secretary, who's been at the heart of this row, is not particularly happy either.
13: I interviewed John Healey, and he stressed in this interview, and this was after the Makerfield by-election had been announced, he stressed basically how loyal he was. He is not one to be known to make his displeasure publicly known in any sort of aggressive way. And I'm told there was a bit of unease at Cabinet last week when Keir Starmer was speaking about this. You know, his Cabinet colleagues are going to be saying, well, sorry, you've cut my budgets significantly. And also, let's just be clear, like, when I was speaking to people about this over the weekend, they were saying, we haven't even done key stakeholder conversations about these things across government. I mean, there are going to be people who are reading about it in the Sunday Times, for example, and will be perhaps listening to this podcast, who will be saying, well, I wasn't aware that there'd be hundreds of millions cut in this particular area, for example, you know, take the NHS, for example. I mean, you do have to ask yourself, John, from John Healey's perspective, he's like, I'm getting all this incoming from colleagues, likely. And actually, this is a process that I was very transparent about from the beginning, that there was going to be a huge demand. The Prime Minister was going out day in, day out saying, I'm, you know, going to fund the Defence Investment Plan. This is really important. We're going to get it done. And belatedly has come to the table with this kind of rearguard action to make this happen, which is making everybody unhappy.
12: And then we come lastly to Keir Starmer himself, who is in now the position. This has been delayed for 9 months, which is extraordinary in its own right. There is this huge gulf between his rhetoric and the reality, this consistent delay. It just drags on his authority because you have eminent people day after day, very senior military people saying this is a joke. This is kind of discrediting the entire industry. So the gap between the PM's words and the reality, there were also suggestions of frustrations at various points with John Healey, the Defence Secretary, about it, that he kind of felt this should have been fully costed at an earlier stage. But that is disputed. But either way, you've got an unhappy Prime Minister. But we are in... what should we call this? Is this legacy Keir mode? We're in kind of the mode where he is trying to get things out the door to either, one, bolster his premiership so he has a chance of fighting Andy Burnham, or two, we are in that bit that happened at the end of Theresa May's premiership where she announced a load of massive bonking things in the final days of her premiership, got stuff out the door. I mean, the machine is being pushed very hard, but there is a real risk with this Defence Investment Plan that for all the blood, all the sweat, all the tears, all the political capital, all the anger burning around Whitehall and in defence, that it doesn't deliver what the Prime Minister says it will deliver.
13: Yeah, and can I just say, the great irony of this, of course, and something that we've mentioned many times in this podcast, listeners might be tired of hearing it, but will I think agree with the truth of it, which is that many people inside government say the chief flaw of Keir Starmer is that he cannot make difficult decisions. When push comes to shove, like, he just does not want to make those big calls. And actually, here he is trying to make quite a big call, basically saying people are going to have to tighten their belts here. And yet, because it's happened so late, and because it's actually not really to a degree that it would need to be to fund defence properly, he's going to get absolutely no thanks for it whatsoever. Whereas if he had said months and months and months ago, I'm going to take a proactive leadership on this issue, and actually I'm going to make it a big fight, and I'm going to say we are going to make difficult decisions on this. We want to prioritise defence for XYZ reasons. I think, you know, we're all very well aware of what those are, and polling does show that, you know, voters are feeling more perceptive of threats. At this point, I just think it's going to look, again, you know, pretty weak from the Prime Minister, not least because he doesn't have his main cabinet colleagues behind him on it. I mean, that's going to be a really, really difficult thing. Say he does go into an existential fight with Andy Burnham for the leadership of this country, and he doesn't have those cabinet colleagues around him because they've just had this massive fight over defence spending. It's going to be really difficult.
12: There's also, look, there is a fundamental legitimacy question which needs to be asked. It's a brutal question to ask, but if Keir Starmer's premiership is coming to an end, which looks likely if Andy Burnham is on the horizon, that entire cast of characters we just talked about is likely to change. You'll have a new prime minister. You'll most likely have a new chancellor. You'll probably have a new defence secretary. And who's to say that any of these decisions remain as decisions? It's not clear, right? And that is one of the challenges. And what particularly struck me, if we're right on this, and I think we are, is this kind of two-phased announcement. So what we are told is on Friday, somewhere in Swindon, some kind of drone factory, we think the PM and John Healey will stand up and announce this summary of what the Defence Investment Plan is, which will have the overall figure plus a couple of the shiny projects with the granular detail of the plan itself to come later on. That in itself carries inherent risks. It's another delay. And if you're a prime minister, by that stage, Andy Burnham will be an MP and he will have views on defence spending. He will have views on capital spending. And he'll probably, by that stage, be gunning for the leadership. So it's a problem. What Starmer's doing is trying to get things out the door, but at the same time, his authority, as we get closer and closer to next week's by-election, that is ebbing away. And that's the challenge that he faces.
13: I mean, it's interesting question, like, what does Andy Burnham do about the Defence Investment Plan? Because if you look at where the cuts are likely to fall, transport, DESNZ. I mean, his chief ally, Ed Miliband, is obviously at the helm of that and a great and ideological champion of that industry, right? And then in transport, again, you know, this is something that Andy Burnham, for those of us who are paid to listen to every single day, is talking about day in, day out. Is he gonna buy these cuts? But if he doesn't, where is he gonna find the money? I mean, I think this is one of the big problems, and one of the things I came back to over the weekend in conversations with people were, you know, we had the story reported by Gabriel Pogrand some months ago that they'd ruled out a further cut to foreign aid to fund the Defence Investment Plan. We know they'd ruled out a cut to welfare as well. So the Treasury was having to go around in this kind of salami slicing way, finding things that they could cut And it just does, to all of those who are frustrated about this, seem like a genuinely abysmal way to have gone through this process. But I mean, what is Andy Burnham going to cut to fund the defence investment plan?
12: Very good question.
13: And if Andy Burnham doesn't want to fund the defence investment plan, I mean, he has said previously, I mean, he's clarified his position on this, but there was a point where he'd suggested that he might be open to borrowing more to fund for defence. We're not in that place anymore, but he's not a future Labour leader who doesn't think that we should be spending money on defence by any stretch. So I think, you know, if there is something to be said in sympathy for the Prime Minister, it is that.
12: We are going to be talking about the Makerfield by-election now and Team Burnham. And when you talk to them, they're pretty confident they're going to win now.
13: I think that's definitely a fair representation of where they are. I mean, we did a focus group with More in Common last week, where a woman who was undecided said that she'd had a conversation with Andy Burnham through her Ring doorbell. She was in Wales at the time, and he promised to come back this week. She was genuinely undecided, had voted for him as mayor, had not otherwise voted Labour, and was looking forward to the question time debate to try and make up her mind. And her reservation, which again is something that we've heard multiple times in these focus groups, is just this worry that he's using it as a stepping stone, that he's not going to be their MP. Also a real sense of, he was elected as mayor, should he see that out, etc. I think they're very, very sensitive to those arguments. But this woman, interestingly, was relatively undecided. And, our friends at More in Common called her after the question time debate and said, have you made up your mind? She was like, no, I'm in turmoil. I still haven't decided. But Burnham's going to be knocking on her door this week to have a conversation with her. And it'll be interesting to see whether or not he can change her mind. I think, you know, those around him do feel that when people are face to face with him, he has an impact. But equally, you know, I'm not picking up a great deal of unhappiness or concern from Reform. I don't think they feel like this is going badly. I was in the office in the campaign HQ on last Thursday. They were editing a TikTok rap video. Everyone was in genuinely high spirits, like they were very relaxed. They've got their ground game. They know what they're doing. And they are confident on Restore that they can squeeze that vote slightly. But I thought, our colleague Oliver Wright wrote a fantastic read with Public First, where they'd had, I mean, loads of conversations with people.
12: More than 100 conversations.
13: Yeah, where Restore really were still a very potent threat to them.
12: And it's the reach of Restore that's really interesting. Mm. There is a whole parallel universe which... people don't tap into as much, but Rupert Lowe is very big on Facebook and people are getting a lot of their news on Facebook. So you have conversations with people, and my colleague Oliver had a conversation with a pensioner and she had been hearing all about Rupert Lowe on Facebook, and his persona on Facebook is actually very different to his persona on other social media outlets. Mm. It's a more reasoned one. It's slightly less hard line, and it was having an impact. Now, look, we're not saying that Restore have any shot of winning this. The question is, can they take enough of the vote from Reform to split the right, and therefore Andy Burnham walks through the middle?
13: Yeah, I mean, they're well resourced. I did a piece with David Collins at the weekend where he had been looking at, we'd been looking together at the impact, the digital war in Makerfield, basically. And what was very interesting was that Restore are spending significant money online. They are targeting basically exclusively women, which is really fascinating. And you wouldn't necessarily think, and my initial instinct was, you know, is this to do with Robert Kenyon, the Reform candidate's previous comments about women, you know, self-professed sexist, etc. But what was really interesting was seeing like just how present they were online. And Makerfield has so many of these community Facebook groups where people are engaging with each other all the time. And these candidates, Andy Burnham is posting in them, you know, Reform are posting in these community groups. And they're different from your usual, you just see a post promoted on Facebook. These are actually, you know, organic posts where they're trying to really embed into the local community, but online, which is really interesting. And that, I think, is just a kind of aspect of this election that we hadn't been thinking about that much before.
12: Can I just talk briefly, because it was so nuts. I enjoyed the whole thing in a way, but on Friday there was the most crazy... There was an announcement from Andy Burnham, which was essentially, we are in the middle of a by-election on local issues.

0: getting a major kind of national spending pledge. And that is what you have here, this weird parallel campaign where Andy Burnham is at once fighting to be the local MP, but also fighting to be Prime Minister. And he nods to the Prime Minister thing when it suits him. But what he also does is when people ask him tricky questions about the fiscal rules or this policy or that policy, he says, this is an insult to the voters of Bakerfield. You are here to talk to, you know, I'm here to talk to them. So he's doing both things kind of when it suits him at the moment. Well, look, we should talk about what comes next. And the big question of what comes next is, when does Andy Burnham make a move? And to address that question, we need to start with the personalities. We need to start with the people involved. Because let's put this bluntly, Keir Starmer and Andy Burnham do not like each other very much. Is that a fair assessment? There is an enmity which goes back years here. It goes back, doesn't it, to Keir Starmer trying to get Andy Burnham's endorsement for the Labour leadership, making the journey to Manchester to get it and coming back empty-handed. And the kind of briefings, I'm sure you'll be getting the same thing, Laura. Starmer's allies say that Andy Burnham is behaving unforgivably, that what he is doing is fundamentally destabilising and will make it much harder for Labour to win the next election. And on Burnham's side, I mean, Burnham is saying the quiet bit out loud. He's campaigning on a pitch to change Labour and change the country, i.e. change the Prime Minister and change the way they do business. It's all out there in the open, but it's pretty, pretty ugly.
1: Yeah, I mean, I think from the Burnham side, there's a sense that, you know, number 10 is sort of labouring under these delusions, basically. There's a level of political unreality in the world in which they're existing, which is essentially to say Keir Starmer is historically unpopular and there is not a way through for Labour in the current iteration that Keir Starmer is leading. Obviously, from the number 10 perspective, they would say, Andy Burnham has been an open adversary of Starmer really since, you know, Labour conference last year, that it was clear from that this was somebody who thought the Labour Party should be run differently and that expression was not necessarily helpful in that point. For number 10, of course, I think there'll be a private sense of if Andy Burnham loses this election, it's good for us, full stop. I think there's also a sense of understanding that if Andy Burnham loses this election, you know, Labour's most popular politician in his own backyard, more or less, has lost an election against Reform. What is the path through for Labour at that point? I mean, on what grounds can you make a case that Labour is capable of reviving its fortunes and winning the next election? So I think the strategy that Starmer is employing now is basically a rerun of the strategy that he employed during that testy week where Wes Streeting was mulling perhaps what his next moves were, which we'd reported was a Morgan McSweeney back strategy, which was essentially a rerun of the Gordon Brown, David Miliband strategy, i.e. force your opponents to say what they want explicitly. Because in politics, as we know, and particularly in the Labour tradition, moving against a leader is not necessarily a popular thing, generally speaking. And to make somebody do this makes them less popular. And I think they're feeling much more confident having seen what's happened to Wes Streeting, saying actually, you know, this has essentially left him as a more denuded political force. And actually they want to make Andy Burnham look like, be explicit about the fact that he's trying to take the job of someone who's won an election with a big majority, right? That if he wants that, he's going to have to come and get it, basically. And I think for those who say, "Oh, this is ridiculous. Keir Starmer would never fight an election. Why is he saying this now?" You know, there's politics to this, which is essentially, even if he doesn't want to fight this contest, and we can talk about what his actual motives are, it is a good thing for somebody who feels that they're about to have their job taken from them in quite a humiliating way to make that as embarrassing an exercise as possible for the person who's going to come and do it, I think.
0: So look, let's talk about what comes next then. When does Andy Burnham move? If you talk to people in Team Burnham, so I was talking to a cabinet minister last week and they were suggesting that actually he's not ready. That if he goes straight for number 10 and goes for the coronation approach, it's going to be a problem because he doesn't have the detailed plan drawn up. He doesn't have the policy agenda. We repeat the mistakes of Starmer. So they were hoping there would be an orderly transition. But at the same time, all of this bad blood between the two men, I suspect, makes an orderly transition impossible. So you end up with a position others around Burnham say he is scarred, that he lost out on the leadership twice, that his view is you've got to go for it, you've got to seize it, you've got to use the momentum of this and get straight to number 10, which carries huge risks in its own right, but it means that this could all come to a head very quickly in the wake of Bakerfield.
1: The watchword of Burnham skeptics at the moment is scrutiny, which is to say, you know, they think that there should be a contest. They think that actually it's a really good thing to force Burnham to think through all of these factors. You have to ask yourself whether the motivation for that is actually that they want to undermine Burnham as much as possible. I think from Burnham's perspective, you know, he would probably say, well, look, Like, I am the one

0: that's likely going to win this contest? And do we want to have a massive fight amongst ourselves about all of these issues and allow ourselves to be dragged through the mud, only to leave me as a slightly more denuded political force when the inevitable happens and I end up in Downing Street anyway?
1: I mean, the other thing, the other big question we need to ask is, what does Starmer do? So if you listen to the briefing, Starmer is very actively telling lots of friends that I've seen dozens of these reports, and MPs that you've spoken to would say he wants to fight on, he will stand up for his mandate and he will fight. And at the back of my head, I've just got this voice which is going, this sounds very familiar. It sounds extraordinarily familiar. And I kind of rewind to Boris Johnson in the dying days of his premiership, insisting that he would fight on until suddenly he didn't. David Cameron back in the day, insisting he wouldn't walk away and then doing literally that, walking away, whistling back into number 10, and he was gone into the middle distance somewhere. So there is, you have to take these things with a bit of a pinch of salt, because there is an argument that if Starmer fights this, it would be, as someone put it to me, an extraordinary form of masochism, because he will lose. The caveat is that someone suggested that actually the whole of Keir Starmer's premiership has been a kind of exercise in masochism.
0: I mean, it's never a good look for a prime minister in their dying days to accept the end. Because, I mean, you look at the things that Starmer's doing, defence investment plan, social media.
1: When you say it's gone, it goes, right?
0: Yeah, and these are not uncontroversial things. Yeah. These are things that you need some semblance of political authority to push through and to champion. And so I think that is one of the reasons why, to the very, very end, you do have to maintain this insistence that actually you're going nowhere. But I think you're completely right to say that actually there is something in Starmer which has constantly wanted to kind of fight on.
1: Okay. And look, we are duty bound to list the full candidates standing in Makerfield. So we will do that now. They are Jake Austin of the Liberal Democrats, Count Binface of the Count Binface Party, Andy Burnham of the Labour Incorporated Party, Dan Clark of the Libertarian Party, John Dyer, who is an independent, Ed Gemmell of the Climate Party, Paul Gould, who's an independent, Howling Lord Hope, the official monster raving loony party, Rob Kenyon of Reform UK, Robert Pownall, an independent, Rebecca Shepherd of Restore Britain, Sarah Wakefield of the Green Party, Peter Ward of Rejoin EU, Michael Withstanley, the Conservative and Unionist Party. On that note, I think that brings us to an end this week, Laura. Thank you for listening.
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6: So Keir Starmer has said the agreement between the US and Iran is a hugely important step forward in ending the war. Donald Trump says the Strait of Hormuz will now open and the US will lift its naval blockade of Iranian ports. He's written on Truth Social, "Ships of the world, start your engines. Let the oil flow." Mick Mulroy is one of Donald Trump's former assistant secretaries of defense for the Middle East.
7: We would hope that the IRGC Navy actually knows where they put the naval mines and can recover them fairly quickly. But we have to convince commercial shipping and their insurers that it is actually safe. So even when the U.S. military goes through there, they have to agree and they have to believe it, and then they will be fully open. This doesn't mean that, you know, immediately we're going to see all these thousands of ships leave. It's probably going to take some time, but that's because the Iranians mine the Strait of Hormuz.
6: The official signing ceremony will be on Friday the 19th of June in Switzerland. Iran's deputy foreign minister has said the memorandum of understanding doesn't mean there's trust in the enemy. Majid Tarq Ravanchi confirmed negotiations for a final peace deal will be held over a period of 60 days. However, he warned Iran will take its own measures if it witnesses breaches from other sides. Royal Marines commandos are primed to take further action against sanctioned Russian vessels, with the capture of the Shadow Fleet tanker in the English Channel just the beginning. In a pre-dawn raid, British troops captured a Cameroon flag tanker carrying over 700,000 barrels of Russian crude oil. The mission came 3 months after Keir Starmer said that British forces are now able to board sanctioned vessels that are passing through our waters. The former Labour deputy leader, Roy Hattersley, has died aged 93. Lord Hattersley was the party's second in charge from 1983 to 1992. And the Prime Minister is set to announce sweeping social media reforms later, including a ban that reports the UK could follow Australia in raising the minimum age for sites like TikTok, Snapchat and Instagram to 16 and go even further. Now let's get the latest sports news. Germany have got their World Cup campaign off to a winning start, beating Curaçao 7-1. Arsenal's Kai Havertz scored just before the end of each half in Houston. Japan, meanwhile, grabbed the late equaliser to hold the Netherlands 2-2 in their opener. England's cricketers have been dealt a blow as Ollie Robinson's been ruled out of the second test against New Zealand due to a knee injury. The bowler felt soreness after a training session on Friday and will now miss the game at the Oval that starts on Wednesday. It means England will have a new-look bowling attack, with Ben Stokes and Gus Atkinson dropped after breaching drinking protocols. Emma Raducanu's five-year wait for a tennis title goes on following defeat in the final of Queens to Donna Vekic. The US Open champion of 2021 saved 3 match points but lost in straight sets. And Britain's Lewis Hamilton has won the Barcelona Catalunya F1 Grand Prix, his first race victory for Ferrari. George Russell of Mercedes, who started on pole, was second, just ahead of title holder McLaren Lando Norris. It's the first all-British podium since 1968.
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0: I would attempt to put the genie back in.
1: Beat people harder and they'll get back to work.
2: He doesn't really believe in strong whipping.
3: It's nice we've got such a pedantic audience, isn't it? I feel we can turn that noise into something I can get whenever I press a button. Welcome, welcome. Welcome one and all. Welcome back to How to Win an Election. I'm Hugo Rifkin, and I'm joined as ever by former Labour insider, Times Radio's answer to Christina Aguilera trying to put the genie back in the bottle, it's Sally Morgan.
4: Hello.
3: Did Christina Aguilera put the genie back in the bottle? I don't remember. We're also joined by policy queen Polly McKenzie.
5: I just feel like 25 years of trying to be taken seriously have come to an end.
3: I was hoping they were going to make a noise. I'll have to make it myself.
2: When did they come to a beginning?
5: Oh, Polly? Come on, Hugo. That was rubbish.
3: I know. I'm not very good at it. You do it better. We'll get it played out in a minute.
5: I'm going to be dignified today.
3: And we're joined by Tory peer, Times columnist, expert in strong whipping, it says here. Sounds creepy. Danny Finkelstein. Hello, Danny.
6: Hello, hello.
3: How are you? How's everybody? Are we all well?
6: I don't know.
4: It's raining, though, doesn't it?
3: Oh, yeah, we can't fix that. Sorry. How to fix the weather is our next podcast.
6: I'm trying to fix it. I'm dealing with it, and I plan to have it fixed by about Friday night.
3: Yeah, I'm ready. Okay. Yeah.
5: ARIA, the sort of DARPA-style big science agency that Dominic Cummings invented, which is actually really excellent, are working on kind of geoengineering to be able to control the weather.
4: Put stuff up in the... Yeah.
5: So, you know.
3: Look, send us your questions to howtowin@thetimes.co.uk. We always want to know what you're hearing. We have had news. We've had an email, we think, about our youngest listener. Xiao, from Shanghai, wrote in with a picture of his daughter, Jiaoying, lying in her cot watching our most recent episode on YouTube. Jiaoying is about 3 weeks old, and her dad writes, "I should add that this is her third episode already. She was as amused by her father, by Heseltine's denial of responsibility last week. On a more serious point, Chris Patten used to say that the last governor of Hong Kong was elected by voters in Bath by kicking him out, but that one remains the most popular leader in Hong Kong even today." Thank you, Xiao, and if you know of any younger listeners, please do get in touch. The record to beat is 3 weeks. Polly, would your policy of votes for babies work in China as well?
5: Well, I think there are some other wider concerns about democracy in China, but I'm certainly happy to extend the campaign to any nation that wants to welcome me to its shores.
3: Right, good, okay. We're only a week away from the Makerfield by-election, and as we've discussed, this really is unparalleled in the history of by-elections, because the voters in this handful of former mining towns and villages in the northwest of England are also choosing the next prime minister or not. We're going to focus on what happens in the hours and days after the by-election if Andy Burnham wins. Danny, the few constituency polls have conducted very small samples, so they do need to be treated with caution, but it does look like Andy Burnham is currently most likely to win.
6: It does look like that, and you pick that up from all sorts of people. So I picked it up from Labour contacts. I was told a kind of quite a senior reform politician went there and commented afterwards, at every doorstep I found that I was either too racist or not racist enough. And so they've got this problem of being split between people who won't vote for them because of them being sort of reform as Labour orientated, and some people who are more restore orientated. And obviously, although the restore is only a chunk, it may be a big enough chunk to not just defeat them in numerical terms, but to remove their inevitability. And you need that in a by-election. So by-elections are one of the things in politics that are quite momentum-driven. If they catch on, so sometimes a by-election takes place, nobody really knows that it's going on, nobody knows anything about it. I understand that this is an exception, Makerfield, and therefore people are paying attention. So I think two things about reform have been a problem. The candidate saying things about women and refusing to apologise for them, and his evident weakness on Question Time. You know, and it ended up looking like you'd be as good having him on Question Time as Andy Burnham would be mending my tap. And, you know, whoever said yes in headquarters and thought it was a good idea, he does have strengths, that candidate. Mm-hmm. I find him quite a likeable person, not online, but when you actually hear him talk. And he's clearly not a politician, an ordinary person with all the strengths that has. He would actually bring, in a sort of diversity sense, he would bring something, actually. But putting him on Question Time, that's a really difficult program to do. I've done it myself several times, and I always hesitate before doing it, And I've done a lot of programmes. So for someone who's never done anything like that, it was a big ask.
3: It's a show that's a lot easier if you're a journalist than if you're a politician. I've done it a few times and it's fine because you say what you think. Yes. You're not looking over your shoulder to think about what you're meant to think.
6: Yes, and you have your own opinion. You're not sharing. You haven't got to share the opinion with, you know, Richard Tice and Zia Youssef. Yes. and Danny Kruger, who may not and Robert Jenrick,
0: anyway,
6: who may not share opinions with each other.
3: No. Look, we're gonna turn to reform explicitly in a bit, so let's not shoot our bolt too soon. Turning back to Labour, if Labour doesn't win, if Andy Burnham doesn't win, then Labour is plunged into sort of existential despair. Let's assume for the purposes of this conversation that he does. I mean, indeed, as the polls and the bookies are saying. Sally, he gets off the train at Euston next Monday. He arrives in Westminster in a black T-shirt. Good man. What does he do? Does he seize the moment and try and become PM as quickly as possible, or what?
0: I don't know what he'll do. I genuinely don't know. I keep sort of changing my mind about what he'll do. I mean, I think he shouldn't do it too quickly, personally, because I think he needs time to get his ducks in a row, and assuming he wins, whether it's policy, whether it's thinking about the structure in number 10, whether it's thinking about the centre of government, I suspect he hasn't got time, and nor should he. I mean, there's nothing worse than that sort of measuring the curtains thing. So he shouldn't be spending time on that at the moment, because actually he's got to fight for every vote, and I think he is fighting for every vote. So I think he's doing a lot of it himself, door by door, and I think that's the right thing to do. So I hope he doesn't dash in and say, here I am, and move over. I think he needs longer.
3: What do you think, Polly? Should he put together a manifesto, make sure the whole country knows what will happen if he does win before he challenges, or what?
5: I think the timing in the end might not be of his choosing. You know, there was a sense of Keir Starmer being in his last moments in Downing Street, really, before this by-election came about, which led to everybody in Westminster going, OK, we'll pause so that Andy gets a fair run at it. And that means that the question of nominations rushing in and it just being that a leadership election is upon us, it seems more likely than not. Obviously, everyone should publish a manifesto, a personal vision for the country. Because
3: I mean, not just politicians, everyone, really.
5: Exactly. Yeah, it should be a mandatory piece of citizen service. Mm-hmm. And I'd be happy to charge for my services to help you.
3: I'd be happy to read them all.
6: So one of the rules that I think in politics is that if you can see something's definitely going to happen, it always happens earlier than you think.
5: Everybody
6: assumes it's going to happen, and that creates its own momentum. So Andy Burnham will respond to these questions on election night and everything quite easily, right? You just say, I've only just been elected, I'll take this reference seriously, I'm going to go down to Parliament and consult my parliamentary colleagues, all that stuff. The problem is not, so therefore, Polly's right. I don't think he sets the timetable. What also happens is a journalist goes to Shabana Mahmood and asks her whether she completely supports Keir Starmer, how long she supports him. She's the Home Secretary. Right? If she doesn't support Keir Starmer, she can't remain part of his government. So I think within the first few days, the sort of pressure of those questions could crack Keir Starmer and the government, and then the question isn't for Andy Burnham; he just has to stand there.
0: Yes.
6: If they respond to that, well, there isn't a contest at the moment, right? Then you've still got Wes Streeting saying, mm-hmm. Yes, there is a contest, and Wes Streeting. So I don't think you think you're right, Polly. Andy Burnham will not control this, and I think it will accelerate faster than Andy Burnham would wish, and than that you rationally might think. I don't think he's going to get the chance to kind of go, well, I'll think about it, let me get
0: in. I don't think we're talking weeks or months here at all. I mean, it's more that I don't think it'll happen on Monday, if you see what I mean.
3: But that's just about...
6: Well, I don't think it'll happen on Friday, but I do think it could happen Monday,
0: weekend,
6: Tuesday, Wednesday,
3: I'm off on Monday. I prefer if it happened on Tuesday, if that's all the same to everyone. Look, I think... I mean, that's just talking about when a leadership contest gets triggered. The process of when this might happen, when he could become Prime Minister. So the next Labour conference is in Liverpool, which is one of several places Andy Burnham is from. And, you know, would he perhaps try and negotiate a handover there following a contest? What do you think, Sally?
0: I think it completely depends whether Keir Starmer faces up to the fact he has to go. I mean, at the moment, there is the most bizarre briefing coming out, which is all about, you know, if any minister says they're not supporting me, well, I'll sack them. And, I mean, it's like watching, you know, the dying embers, frankly. It's grim.
3: Is it though? Is it inevitable he has to go? Is it inevitable that he loses to Andy Burnham if there's a contest?
0: Yes.
3: Okay, that's a clear answer.
6: So just remember that what will happen before that, right? So If he is not going to lose to Andy Burnham, we'll learn that very quickly, because nobody will resign from his government when Andy Burnham begins, when it becomes obvious that there's going to be a leadership contest. Then he's kept together the whole of the cabinet: Ed Miliband, Shabana Mahmood, Pat McFadden. The whole of the Labour establishment is uniting behind him. He's losing a couple of junior ministers, and then the problem is, you know, for Andy Burnham's quite difficult, but can we any of us see that happening? I can't really. I think
3: I don't know. They're such. I mean, I'd say this as unpejoratively as I can, but they're such cowards.
6: Nothing is.
3: You know what I mean? They don't move unless they have to move.
6: Well, nothing is 100% certain, but I do think that when you talk to Labour people, Sally knows this more than Polly. When you talk to Labour people, there's a feeling of exasperation with Starmer. There's a knowledge they can't possibly go into the next election with him. So he is go at some point. And again, once you begin to think that, it always happens before you think. So maybe they would say, let's give us another year, but that's not possible.
3: What about Manchester? Because he will have to campaign. At the moment he gets elected, if he gets elected, then there has to be an election in Manchester for the mayoralty, because he can't do both jobs. And he'll have to, presumably have to campaign for that. It gets triggered straight away. I think there's reporting this week that suggests Labour thinks they'll hold it because they've switched from first past the post to a form of PR, which could help. But I mean, that's still, it's quite the distraction, isn't it?
0: It is a distraction. I mean, Andy won it with a form of PR. He won the mayoralty that way. And I think for him, that's been very important in defining how he does his politics. I think it's been really, really, a really good thing, because you have to fight for second preferences and you have to talk to everybody rather than just talk to your core vote. So, it's not helpful. It's not helpful. It is a distraction. But of course, you'll have to campaign if he wins the by election. You'll have to go and support the Labour candidate for the mayoralty.
3: But it's an election that will be going on after this by election that Labour could lose, that will also be going on at the same time as a leadership election. And if Labour does lose, it's his fault. Isn't that's politically complex?
0: I think what we don't know is it depends how he wins the by-election. If he wins, B, by what sort of majority. If he wins more than Restore, the majority is bigger than Reform and Restore together, could have done. I think that gives him quite a powerful position, and I think there will be a bit of a sort of uptick in Labour support, actually. So it may not last, but I think there will be. I think there'll be a bit of a honeymoon, a bit of a, oh, well, we're back. And I think that could help with the mayoralty.
3: Polly, we've got another Andy Burnham policy for you to get your teeth into. He told the hustings on Wednesday that the WASPI woman deserved compensation. And if he follows through, that could be a £10.5 billion commitment. What do you think?
5: Do you know, I would take the WASPI women a lot more seriously if they changed their name to Women in Favour of State Pension Inequality. I cannot understand how their campaigning has managed to get so many normally sensible and normally fiscally hawkish people, but including on the right, who tend to say, well, it's your responsibility to look after your finances, who tend to be against welfare, just say, oh, because you actually weren't paying attention and the government didn't send out enough letters, you ought to carry on having an earlier state pension than men, even though women live for longer and earn a lot less. Like, I this is one in which, like, my normally feminist credentials fail me, I'm afraid. Women and men should get the same pension at the same age, and people who didn't notice that would happening, it should be on them.
6: It's a terrible, terrible commitment, right? So
0: I'm not sure it's a commitment.
6: It's very worried that he did this, because my big fear about him as a leader is that he just says yes to whoever's in front of him. And this does tend to go with that, because if you were thinking, actually, I've got three or four big things that require more money, and this is only one of the things, let's assume that he didn't agree with Polly and myself that this wasn't actually a good use of money at all, but let's assume he thought they had a justified case. Still a huge amount of money. So if he is going to commit to that, he can't commit to other things. It's a really extraordinary commitment, or at least you say it isn't a commitment.
0: I would be very doubtful that this would happen, because I think.
6: But he did say, didn't he?
0: I think you're right that he shouldn't. You know, he's got to think before he speaks. But actually, somebody's going to have to sit down and go through the figures.
3: In fairness, he said they deserve compensation. That might not be the full £10.5 billion. It might be a
0: Exactly. So I remain unconvinced that that's that this is a serious commitment. I think where he will probably make a commitment would be something around social care, and arguably that is probably more important for many women than you know defending the WASPI rights.
3: Polly, where were the Women's Equality Party on the WASPI women?
5: I don't think that the party had a policy, certainly when I was involved. But it hadn't quite kind of surged in momentum in the way that it did. But I might...
6: As an issue, you mean?
5: As a campaign. You know, as a piece of political organising, you know, it is has been very impressive, you know, which reminds us all that we should not... take for granted women in their 50s and 60s. They are an incredible political force, nevertheless.
0: Mm-hmm. I still remember the Women's Institute conference.
5: Absolutely. Yeah. I tend to agree with Sally that I don't think he has made a commitment. I think it's in that, like, wouldn't it be nice if we could do nice things?
3: Mm-hmm.
5: And, sure, but, like, being the Prime Minister is much harder than...
6: I think it's a proof of something that I would expect as a Tory, which is the incredible righteous fury of people who think they deserve somebody else's, more of someone else's money. Right? It's not that you can obviously make a case for it, because you can make a case for a lot of things, but it's weaker than a lot of cases for more money. It's just that people, because it involves really big amounts for a limited number of people, they feel very, very strongly about it, and therefore it's easy to get them to kind of impress their opinion on others.
3: But isn't this a harbinger of an Andy Burnham leadership contest? That a lot of people are going to be asking him for money. There's going to be a lot of sort of, you know, cause célèbre.
0: Of course, but there's a real difference between being on in the middle of a by-election in a hustings and actually being in a position where he's got to think hard and put his case forward and work out what he'd really do. I think, you know, that's a completely different level of preparation. I assume he'd have a serious team around him.
6: You know, when you said earlier, Hugo, that it was easier for journalists to go on Question Time. So one of the issues, obviously, is the sharing of opinion with other people. But the others is that you can say no to people. Mm. You can actually say things like, I don't think we should have a triple lock.
0: Yes.
6: Or what I just said about WASPI women, which would have been... politically disastrous thing to say, but I can say it because it's just my opinion.
0: Yes.
6: And I'm not, accountable for my opinion. I'm accountable for my opinion, but I'm not. I don't have to share my opinion.
0: If you were there as a politician, at the very least, you'd give
6: people
0: a sort
6: to sign off my opinion.
0: A sort of slightly soggy reply, wouldn't you?
3: You can also say I have no view on that at all, and I don't care. Let's move on. I want to talk about reform, because look, if reform wins this by-election, then Nigel Farage's party are going to look unstoppable. But sticking with our assumption for the moment that they don't, that the Labour wins, what does that mean for reform? So I've written in my column in the Times this week, Danny, about this scenario, that it would be the second by-election defeat for reform, both of which were arguably winnable. It could look like a bit of a crisis for Nigel Farage, not least because it's partly down to, as you said, it'll be partly down to the candidate. And was this really the best they could do?
6: Well, it was a reasonable hypothesis, that candidate, which is you contrast the politician-y person that Andy Burnham is with someone who isn't a politician. Although I've always thought, though electorate like that in theory, in practice they sort of go, well, I'm sure he'd be a very good plumber, but would he be a good MP? Mm. Right? And people actually do think like that. There are bits that say, we don't want yet another politician. Another bit saying,
3: but they're
6: fine
3: with another plumber.
6: Yes, but they think he's going to become a politician, by the way, so therefore he doesn't get the full value of not being a politician because he's running to become one. So I think that was always a problem. But the biggest problem is, this is one of their target seats, right?
3: Yep.
6: This is sixth or seventh by any stretch of the imagination. So not to win it is very serious. The split with Restore in a by-election like this is properly serious to them. It splits their demographic of what is already a limited exercise. So basically you've got the Tories with the ability at their peak to get 44%. Reform, who at their peak maybe could get 31, 32%. That was at their absolute peak, normally running at about 27%. Now if you add Restore as a political party,
3: you're losing eight.
6: Yeah, they could get eight, right? So that is very serious for them.
3: Let's talk specifically about a bit more about Restore, and not just when it comes like sort of on the ground in a by-election like this. The argument I make in the column is that Restore are now hounding Reform basically in the same way that Farage hounded the Tories. And you can see that very specifically this week with their attack on Robert Jenrick and Suella Braverman, who are both now in Reform and were respectively what, Immigration Minister and Home Secretary when the suspect in the Belfast attacks arrived in Britain. So it's very much a sort of attacking Reform for their complicity in government. What I write in the column is it just kind of makes me laugh. Do you know what I mean, Sally?
0: I do know what you mean. I mean, it does seem, it feels to me as well, it is driven by a very sort of personal venom, actually. You know, it is clear that Lowe loathes Farage in an incredibly sort of visceral way. I am watching with a level of sort of fascination at it, really, because, but I mean, I think Danny's right, by the way. If Reform can't pull this off, and it would, Andy is a difficult candidate for them to defeat, but it does feed into a kind of, well, have they peaked? Are they on the way down? If they can't pull this off, then where are they? So I think it's very serious for them.
6: The only problem is I can't laugh completely at Restore because of the nature of that party. You know, it doesn't regard me as British because they say that people of indigenous heritage and a Christian faith are the only people who are British. And Charlie Downs, their spokesman, says he wants to use state power to restore the spirit of the nation. And he defines that nation in an ethno-nationalist way. And I think that's quite a sinister philosophy, which we've seen, you know, in other places before. So I Nigel Farage's great contribution, I realise that people won't like this particularly, but his great contribution to that kind of politics was, I'm not going to go down the ethno-nationalist route and deal with that. He's now been pushed off. He's been pushed off that stance. He was definitely trying to normalise the reform, and now he's realises that's he can't do that.
3: Putting aside, Polly, the precisely what he thinks about everything, whether you're Nigel Farage or Rupert Lowe, Farage's problem at the moment is the classic problem of a centrist, isn't it? That you're being attacked on both sides, and the more you tilt one way, the more you lose out to the other way.
5: Well, I wouldn't go as far as calling him a centrist, but he did have that objective of trying to move to the centre to replace the Conservative Party, to be a more centre-right party, and to close off, which he did. He made attempts at, in terms of not dealing with Tommy Robinson, including challenging Elon Musk about doing that. But in order to do that, I mean, the worst thing he's done is absorb some literal Conservative Party representatives. And the problem is that Rupert Lowe is right. And so just as the Conservatives find it hard to adopt this position, which is, we've been doing immigration wrong for the last 15 years, because it's like, well, duh, it was you guys, he now has those people on his front bench, Farage. So why? Because I got them to apologise. And it was interesting, there was a Robert Jenrick giving a speech in the House in the last couple of weeks talking about, just criticising the government policy and being laughed at by the Lib Dems because, of course, he was responsible for those policies.
6: He does have an answer, which is kind of, I left the government and then I left the party. So
5: SW1 answer, right? People, it's like, you were the immigration minister, you went on Sky News and said, I'm really proud of the fact that we're bringing new asylum hotels online really fast.
3: Well, look, we've been talking about the Makerfield by-election, which means we have to give you the full list of the candidates, so strap in. They are Jake Austin of the Liberal Democrats, Count Binface of the Count Binface Party, Andy Burnham of the Labour Party, Dan Clark of the Libertarian Party, John Dyer is an independent, Ed Gemmell of the Climate Party, and we're not even halfway there. Paul Gould is an independent, Alan Howling Lord Hope, he's the Monster Raving Loony Party, Robert Kenyon of Reform UK, Robert Pownall of Protect the Wild, Rebecca Shepherd of Restore Britain, Sarah Wakefield of the Green Party, Peter Mark Ward of Rejoin EU, Michael Winstanley of the Conservative and Union Party. Oh no, that's it.
4: Phew.
3: That's it from us for now. We won't be back next Thursday. Instead, we're going to be in your feeds and on YouTube on Friday to react to the results of the Makerfield by-election. Whatever happens, you will not want to miss it. Thank you to Polly. Thank you to Sally. Thank you to Danny. I've been Hugo Rifkind. Goodbye.

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9: Donald Trump has posted on Truth Social confirming a deal with Iran. He says the Strait of Hormuz will now open and the US will lift its naval blockade of Iranian ports. Ships of the world, start your engines, let the oil flow, he wrote. Here's Vice President J.D. Vance speaking to Fox News.
10: This is the immediate opening of the Straits of Hormuz and, of course, the lifting of the naval blockade that we've had on Iran along with it. The number two thing that it means is that Iran will never have a nuclear weapon, and not just pursue a nuclear weapon, but procure or try to buy a nuclear weapon as well. That's built into this agreement.
9: It's after Pakistan's prime minister announced a deal had been agreed. Both sides, he said, have declared the immediate and permanent termination of military operations on all fronts, including in Lebanon. Mick Mulroy is one of Donald Trump's former assistant secretaries of defense for the Middle East. He told Times Radio it may well take time for the Strait of Hormuz to be confirmed as safe and mine-free.
11: We would hope that the IRGC Navy actually knows where they put the naval mines and can recover them fairly quickly. But we have to convince commercial shipping and their insurers that it is actually safe. So even when the U.S. military goes through there, they have to agree. They have to believe it, and then they will be fully open. This doesn't mean that, you know, immediately we're going to see all these thousands of ships leave. It's probably going to take some time, but that's because the Iranians mine the Strait of Hormuz.
9: The official signing ceremony will be on Friday the 19th of June in Switzerland. Iran's deputy foreign minister has said the memorandum of understanding doesn't mean there's trust in the enemy. Majid Takht Ravanchi confirmed negotiations for a final peace deal will be held over a period of 60 days. However, he warned Iran will take its own measures if it witnesses breaches from other sides. Royal Marines commandos are primed to take further action against sanctioned Russian vessels, with the capture of the Shadow Fleet tanker in the English Channel just the beginning. In a pre-dawn raid, British troops captured a Cameroon-flagged tanker carrying over 700,000 barrels of Russian crude oil. The mission came 3 months after Keir Starmer said that British forces are now able to board sanctioned vessels that are passing through our waters. Defence analyst Francis Touza told Times Radio the news of the captured fleet should be treated with cynicism.
12: It looks very performative to try and distract from John Healey's resignation and say, yes, we're doing stuff. It's going to depend on what we see in the next days and weeks. I'm not saying that Britain has to seize a tanker or a cargo ship every day, but one ship since, I think it's 8 weeks since the regulations were announced about seizing them. That's not particularly impressive, is it?
9: The former Labour deputy leader Roy Hattersley has died at the age of 93. Sir Keir Starmer paid tribute on social media, calling him a giant of the Labour movement. Lord Hattersley was the party's second in command from 1983 to 1992. France intercepted almost two-thirds of the migrant boats bound for the UK last month, according to figures hailed by ministers as evidence they're starting to turn the tide on illegal channel crossings. Home Office data shows French authorities increased the rate of interceptions and the number of migrants prevented from reaching the UK on small boats since a new £660 million deal to pay for more beach patrols was signed at the end of April. Migrant crossings are down 40%. Since last year. And it was a successful Sunday for Premier League players at the World Cup. Arsenal's Kai Havertz scored twice as Germany battered Curaçao 7-1. Liverpool's Virgil van Dijk and West Ham's Crescencio Somerville both scored for the Netherlands as they drew 2-2 with Japan. And Manchester United forward Amad Diallo scored a 90th minute winner as Ivory Coast beat Ecuador 1-0. And for a news bulletin, when you want it, search for the Times Radio News Briefing on the Times Radio app or on any podcast platform.
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13: Hello and good evening. Time to have a look at the front pages of tomorrow's papers that include this this brilliant investigation from the Sunday Times that has revealed that hundreds of babies are alleged to have died or suffered serious injuries at a major Leeds NHS trust. There's been concerns there raised about poor care for around 15 years. It is brilliant piece of investigative work from David Collins that we're going to pick apart in more detail shortly, but it is quite frankly made possible because people subscribe to the Times. I don't mind taking this opportunity to tell you, and you can get your first 4 months for only a quid, by the way, at thetimes.com right now, so you can get access to that exclusive investigation. You can fund that important journalism that holds people like NHS trusts to account, yeah, in-depth reporting from across the world, all for a quid. To get that offer, just head to the Times website or app now, look for the links to subscribe, and that offer runs out at the end of this month, so it's really worth acting on that now. Thetimes.com is where you go to make that happen. To take a look at that story with us and the rest of the day's news is Alan Tolhurst, chief reporter at Politics Home. Hi, Alan.
14: Evening, Daryl.
13: Good evening. And Caroline Slowcock, who is a former private secretary to Margaret Thatcher and your major. Caroline, hi there. Good evening.
15: Good evening.
13: Also on the front page of the Sunday Times tomorrow, I can tell you, PM, in fact, although he may just become MP at some point in the not too distant future. PM overrules Miliband on electric car sales targets. This is Keir Starmer watering down, it says, the UK's electric vehicle sales targets in a blow, as it's been described, to Ed Miliband's net zero agenda. Also the news that President Trump has said that a deal to end the war with Iran is scheduled to be signed tomorrow. Will it? Won't it? And HMRC's sneaky £5 overcharge. Her Majesty's Revenue and Customs is knowingly overcharging millions of pensioners on their tax bill, apparently. We'll have a look at that in a moment. Front page of the Sunday Telegraph tomorrow has the new Defence Secretary, Dan Jarvis. I'll get forces funds they need. The new Defence Secretary has said that he's determined to get the armed forces the funding that they need after his predecessor quit over military spending plans. Also, Burnham failed to hold police who raped me to account, says woman. This is the issue around predatory police officers and somebody who is talking about the independent review and Andy Burnham's handling of that independent review. into that story in the north of England. Also, Emma Raducanu on the front page of the Sunday Telegraph as well. She's back. She's also on the front page of the Times as well. Raducanu's double whammy, as we've just been discussing, through to the final at Queen's. Andy Burnham's on the front page of the Sunday Mirror as well. Burnham, I'll make us heard over decent jobs, housing, safety, what matters most. Westminster is not listening to us. I'll make sure they do. It says, front page of the Express tomorrow, 100,000 failed asylum seekers are still here. Front page of the Independent tomorrow has images of Nigel Farage, of Michael Gove and of Boris Johnson. Their promise of more jobs, more trade, more power for Britain has proved a con. Hang their heads in shame. I think that is in relation to Brexit and to the anniversary of Brexit, which is on the horizon, isn't it? Front page of The Observer tomorrow has David Hockney on its front page, our English Picasso. They've got a beautiful image of him painting this massive painting on what looks like a wall in the classic David Hockney sort of vivid colours that he used. That's what we've got so far. As they trickle through, we'll bring you them. Let's start in Westminster, shall we, Alan? And the Prime Minister is overruling Ed Miliband on electric car sales. Dan Jarvis is saying that he will get funds for defence that Keir Starmer so far hasn't been able to find, and that John Healey wasn't able to squeeze out of Rachel Reeves. And so the merry-go-round continues, I suppose, doesn't it?
14: Yeah, absolutely. And I do find the Sunday Times story quite a strange one because, you know, a lot of the discussion the last couple of weeks has been around whether the Prime Minister has been effectively shopping for a kind of legacy issue, that he might be on his way out, that he wants to get things through before he leaves office. Obviously, we're a few days away from the Makerfield by-election when Andy Burnham could take over and then potentially launch the leadership contest pretty quickly. And to be watering down this kind of, like, this flagship net zero pledge does seem a strange one to be doing a kind of in the dog end of your time in office. I mean, obviously there's been a lot of pressure on him from the unions, from lots of people within the Labour movement, that there is moving to what essentially was signed into law by Boris Johnson and was pushed into force a couple of years ago, is going to make that all 80% of new cars by 2030 are going to be electric. That was always seen as a pretty kind of stretch target, but it's an interesting look for a Labour government to be the one potentially watering that down. And obviously there's been a bit of tension around Ed Miliband and kind of the influence that he has both in this government and potentially in a future Andy Burnham government. So this is kind of a bit of a slap down to him, given it's right kind of in his wheelhouse. And so it's an interesting move for the Prime Minister if he is looking for the sort of the last things he wants to do while still in number 10. It's an interesting move to have chosen.
13: Yeah, indeed. Caroline, from somebody who's kind of been in the room on those sorts of things, as we always love getting your insight from that perspective, what do you think is kind of going into the thinking there?
15: I think Starmer's trying to look tough and, you know, he's trying to assert his power, but obviously what we're seeing, if you look at it, you know, based on the reality of the situation, is that he hasn't got very much power at all. And that's evident really from the fact that Dan Jarvis is now saying he's going to find the funds they need, you know, a few days after John Healey had to resign because the Prime Minister was, as in his words, unable to find the funds that he needs. And on the net zero story, you know, in a way it's very kind of typical of his premiership, because they started out with five missions, one of which was on net zero, and those missions seem to have sort of got pretty much lost except for the growth mission, and he just seems to sort of move from one place to another depending on what looks most expedient at this moment. I think faced with the very strong likelihood of losing his leadership, I think he's trying to do what his paymaster, Unite, are asking him to do, which is to save some British jobs. But, you know, the question sort of is clear to me that I'm not sure really what Keir Starmer stands for. And I think this just makes that worse.
13: It was interesting, wasn't it, Alan, to see Wes Streeting sort of basically make that point on social media earlier, where he said, you know, I thought our number one priority was growth, and now it's defence, and then the next minute it's the environment, and depending on what day it is and who you speak to, there is a different number one priority for this government.
14: Yeah, and lots of prime ministers don't want to have a kind of an ism attached to them, like David Cameron's often saying, he doesn't want like a Cameron-ism. But there does need to be kind of a thread running through your time to know what your kind of your priorities are. And as Caroline points out, these we had the five missions, we had the three first steps, we had the six milestones, there was nine, this, they all seem to have gone by the wayside. There isn't really kind of a defining message that this government, this administration has ever put through. And that's why it tends to bounce around from various things. It's now in this crisis around defence spending, the cut-off. Obviously be further stuff on net zero, the story that we're talking about now. There's also been obviously stuff around the economy and cost of living, and it does seem as though there isn't really a kind of a prism through which to see. And actually, I think the most devastating part of John Healey's resignation letter this week was basically saying that, you know, Keir Starmer was being asked to decide between the MOD and the Treasury, or to overrule the Treasury to fund defence, given that he said he wanted to, and he was unable to. And that's a criticism I hear quite a lot from Labour MPs, that essentially he's not able to kind of, he doesn't want to essentially to overrule one ahead of the other. He'd prefer his ministers to bring him solutions, not problems. But actually, that's the role of the Prime Minister, is to make the decisions between those departments and decide what your priorities are. But people don't really know what those priorities are.
13: Yeah, exactly. And around and around we go. Andy Burnham's on the front page of the Sunday Mirror. It's kind of interesting. Obviously, we're sort of tipping into by-election week next week. Plenty of coverage from Makerfield, by the way, next week. I'm going to be live there on Wednesday, eve of poll. In fact, I'm actually going to be watching the England game, England play on Wednesday night. And if you're not massively interested in that, or if you are interested in that but you want to spend it with us, I'm going to be live from a pub in Makerfield on Wednesday night, chatting to punters and watching the England game with them. So pray for me. On that, fingers crossed that goes okay. Gosh, so full of jeopardy. We do like to put ourselves in difficult positions, don't we? But that'll be interesting, and it's going to be interesting to see what happens the day after. Polling day on the 18th of June, of course, and full coverage. I'll be live at the count as we get a result on that. So plenty of coverage on it on Times Radio. And Caroline, in the meantime, Burnham, I'll make us heard, is his sort of plea on the front page of the Sunday Mirror. And he's been also, he's on the front page of the Times as well this morning, talking about money being taken from welfare to be spent on defence. So he is really setting out a nationalism, I suppose, in a sense, isn't he?
15: Yes, I mean, I think it's interesting, just, you know, he's given the prominence to the need to get people's voices heard. He says Westminster's not listening to us, and I'll make sure that they do. And actually, he's got a bit of a track record there on creating a, you know, stronger voice for people and not being listened to, because, you know, he was a strong campaigner for the Hillsborough survivors and relatives, and has managed to get, hopefully, fingers crossed, a Hillsborough law passed to improve accountability. But I think there is a general issue in politics. Whether he can sort it, I don't know. But there is a general issue in Westminster which has led to a loss of trust, which is that people's voices aren't really being heard and things aren't really being sorted out that people really care about, whether it's housing or whatever. And just to link back to that lead story, which doubtless we'll be coming back to, that's another example. You know, we've seen so many maternity hospital scandals, and yet somehow the situation never seems to be sorted. And, you know, I would say that the voice of powerful people is more likely to be heard in Westminster than the voices of individual people. And we're just coming up, I think tomorrow there's going to be a vigil or a march around Grenfell Tower. And it's 9 years since that fire. And there's still people who are living in dangerous flats. And that situation hasn't been sorted out by Westminster. And nobody's been held to account. So I'm hoping that Andy Burnham will do what he says and make those voices heard.
13: Okay. Well, he's got to win a by-election first, hasn't he? The people of Wigan have got to have a say in that, firstly. It's always them. Just briefly, Alan, on Burnham's interventions this weekend.
14: Yeah, interesting, because he's kind of speaking to two different electorates. He's obviously speaking to the people in Makerfield in that constituency, but also speaking to the country, speaking to Labour votes, Labour MPs, to, you know, and so it's kind of difficult for him to kind of have these two different messages. He's talked a lot about national issues, and I think having seen the polling this week, knowing that the race is still, he's in their lead, but he's probably still quite tight, he's now focusing his message a bit more centrally, but also still trying to give it a kind of a broader theme as well. It's a very difficult thing to try and navigate, to try and win this very local by-election with local issues, but also be speaking to a much broader issue as well. So I think and it's going to be interesting to see what he says in the next few days to try and kind of complete those ones, because, you know, we could be this time next week, he could be launching a bid to become Prime Minister, but at the same time, he's still got to fight a very tricky by-election at the same time.
13: Okay, Peter's been in touch to say, I seem to remember a few weeks ago Keir Starmer said that he couldn't overrule Ed Miliband about exploiting North Sea gas and oil. How can he now overrule him about the rules on electric cars and retain credibility on that issue? 87222, times at the start of a message, 033-003-2353, if you'd like to get in touch on WhatsApp. It's very important, isn't it, that we bring you the full candidate list, because we've talked about Andy Burnham a lot, and we've talked about him a lot in the context of Makerfield. I think it's best, I don't know whether that would meet the legal threshold, but in any case, I just feel it's my duty, just morally, to bring you the other candidates from the Makerfield by-election. So let me remind you that they are Jake Austin for the Liberal Democrats, Kent Binface for the Kent Binface Party, Andy Burnham for the Labour Party, Dan Clark, Libertarian Party, John Dyer, Independent, Ed Gemmell, Climate Party, Paul Gold, Independent, Howling Lord Hope, the official Monster Raving Loony Party, Rob Kenyon, Reform UK, Rob Pownall, who's an Independent, Rebecca Shepherd, Restore Britain, Sarah Wakefield, the Green Party, Peter Ward, Rejoin UK, and Michael Winstanley, Conservative and Unionist Party. Rejoin EU, forgive me, is Peter Ward. I've just projected a different political ideology onto Peter Ward there. Rejoin EU. Okay. As Caroline very rightly points out, there's another story on the front page of the Sunday Times that's worth our attention tonight, a story about some potential failings at a hospital trust that could have left hundreds of babies injured, or in some cases, having lost their life. Quite an extraordinary Sunday Times investigation we'll get into with Caroline and Alan on Times Radio next.
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13: Hello and good evening. Thank you for being with us. We're having a look at the front pages of tomorrow's papers with Alan Tolhurst from Politics Home and former private secretary to John Major and Margaret Thatcher. Caroline Slowcock is with us. Let's turn our attention to this story on the front page of the Sunday Times tomorrow, and a Sunday Times investigation that has found that hundreds of babies are alleged to have died or suffered serious injuries at a major NHS trust, where concerns about poor care have been raised for about 15 years. This is Leeds Teaching Hospitals Trust. The families of more than 250 infants say their babies were hurt after care there. Sources believe that as many as 3,000 mothers and babies could allege to have been harmed in what is feared to be one of Britain's biggest maternity scandals. Alan, I mean the sort of details of this are

0: Diana Ockenden, who was looking into a separate neonatal scandal, is also going to be looking at now as well, is to look at, you know, why this wasn't put in a situation where things were made change, that people were continuing to be harmed years after really serious concerns were being raised. And you know, Caroline mentioned Grenfell. It's another situation where, like, they're just that there's a real fuss is kicked up at the beginning, and everyone promises they're going to change, and then it just kind of carries on. And I think that's what's most kind of scandalous about this, is that the most serious things could have happened, and yet years later, the changes that were being asked for were still not implemented.
1: Yeah, let me just remind you of the detail here then, because we're talking about Leeds Teaching Hospitals Trust. They have two neonatal units in Leeds, Leeds General Infirmary. That's got three intensive care neonatal units, sorry, a level three intensive care unit for the very most sick, most frail babies. There is another St James's, it's kind of known as Jimmy's in the area, and that's across town, and that has a special care baby unit that provides level one neonatal care for babies who need extra help with things like feeding and breathing and temperature control, bits of oxygen control, things like that. This Sunday Times investigation has found, Caroline, that St James's University Hospital was providing intensive care for babies regularly when it wasn't set up to do so, and there from their failings have stemmed.
2: That's right. I mean, it didn't have the right equipment, didn't have, enough nurses, and yet it was still offering that care. And the investigation also shows that there was a letter sent to the authority saying that it was face closure unless it did something. And yet, after that letter was sent, babies were still being harmed. And I just would like to highlight again what Alan was saying about reviews, that we see in all sorts of places, all sorts of scandals, lots of different reviews coming up with recommendations that things should happen, and yet somehow changes don't seem to be put in place and no one seems to be held accountable. And it's so basic, being able to give birth safely. My eldest daughter recently gave birth to a child, and I have to say I was really worried that she might, or the baby might, not come out to that process safely because of the appalling state of maternity services in this country.
1: Yeah, it's interesting how that seeps into your experience, or into how you experience those things. I mean, when Molly was born 19 months ago now, and it was around the time that, and of course the sort of Lucy Letby stuff had been sort of swilling around for a little while, and I found myself when she was born by cesarean section, she was born and she was taken over to the other side of the room, as is perfectly standard for, once you've kind of seen her and she's okay and she's alive, and she's taken over to the other side of the room, the umbilical cord is cut, she's kind of cleaned up a bit, and so, and I found myself, without kind of realizing, I mean, maybe there's something natural and instinctive about this anyway, but I just couldn't take my eyes off her. And throughout the whole process of those first couple of days while we were at hospital, I was watching her and the people who were around her and coming to her and dealing with her like a hawk. Not because I had any issues with the care. The care was absolutely fantastic. The nurses, and I felt quite guilty about it in the aftermath, to tell you the truth. I sort of felt like I was judging them for something that clearly wasn't their fault, and they were doing a very good and important job. But clearly the stories around this had seeped into my behaviour and my experience there. And I was probably extra vigilant, which feels like a shame we have to be there. Any more on that, Alan, or if there's anything else that you've seen on the front? But we've got a few minutes left here, so if there's somewhere else you want to take us, please do.
0: Well, no, I was just really interested in what you were saying there, because actually I think what it does is these stories, they really damage trust in the NHS. And I've been
2: Absolutely.
0: discussing this week about something which has been called I've Been Lucky Syndrome, which essentially is that the NHS gives pretty good care all around, but everyone thinks at the moment that the NHS is giving bad care. So when you do experience good care, you just think, oh, I've been lucky, oh, I was a lucky one, but actually everyone else has been having bad care. Well, actually most people do get good care, but these scandals, these things obviously, which are really damaging, they really damage that kind of the trust and the fabric that we have. And the NHS, obviously people believe in it, it's such a big thing, and these stories really, really damage it. So yeah, this is the thing. And you experience that care, but you had that those feelings in the same way, because it can be so damaging to the way we feel about the NHS, which was a central part of kind of, it's kind of known as kind of the secular religion in this country.
1: Yeah, you do end up sort of going there, don't you, expecting to find failure and being alert to the possibility.

0: probability of failure, which is really bad. And it's, you know, it isn't the overwhelming experience that people have with that institution, but you know, when they do have that experience, Caroline, it is so profound and important. It's important news that it kind of seeps through into trust. As Alan says, trust is a really key word.
1: Well, I totally agree with that.
0: Yeah. Okay, we're out of time, but it's been lovely having your company, both of you, tonight. Thank you for helping us through the front pages. Caroline Slocock, who is a former private secretary to John Major. Oh, by the way, Caroline, you've got a new book out. I need to talk to you about your new book just quickly. You've got about 30 seconds if you'd like to plug your new book.
1: Yeah, well, it's called Bad Government and How to Make It Better, and it includes a chapter about Grenfell Tower and these sorts of reviews and scandals and how people aren't listened to, but it also looks at why prime ministers fail and fall, and I think we may be about to see yet another example.
2: I can't wait to read it. It's going to be great.
0: Okay, that does sound really good, doesn't it? We should talk to you about that on another occasion, perhaps, Caroline. We'll get you on. I don't know if you've got a book, Alan, but if you have, I've not really got time for you to plug it, I'm afraid.
2: No, we'll come back to that one, maybe in a year's time.
0: Okay. Great. Okay. Alan Tolhurst from Politics Home and the brilliant Caroline Slocock, who is a former private secretary to Tony Blair and to Margaret Thatcher, and now the author of a brilliant new book as well. Okay. All those stories and plenty more, including that investigation. You can read it in full. Everything that you need to know from that investigation and where it may go next is online right now at thetimes.com.
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12: I believe those who are curious see the world differently. At Viking, we have always been curious and quite a bit different. For over 25 years, we have been connecting the thinking person with the world. First on the great rivers, then on all five oceans, now on all seven continents. We are One Viking, exploring the world in comfort.
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13: Donald Trump has posted on Truth Social confirming a deal has been agreed with Iran. He says the Strait of Hormuz will now open and the US will lift its naval blockade of Iranian ports. Ships of the world, start your engines, let the oil flow, he wrote. Mick Mulroe is one of Donald Trump's former assistant secretaries of defense for the Middle East. He says when it comes to the nuclear question, there's still much to discuss and resolve.
14: There's going to be a lot of questions about what is in this actual agreement, because the president decided to get out of the JCPOA in 2018. And if we simply go back to the same agreement, there's going to be a lot of questions about why we got out in the first place. So this is just the beginning. The 60-day period that goes into detailed nuclear negotiations, I think, is really going to tell whether this is going to come out as a success for the United States or not.
13: Royal Marines commandos are primed to take further action against sanctioned Russian vessels, with the capture of the Shadow Fleet tanker in the English Channel just the beginning. In a pre-dawn raid, British troops captured a Cameroon flag tanker carrying over 700,000 barrels of Russian crude oil. Defence analyst Francis Touza says the news of the captured fleet should be treated with cynicism.
15: Defence Secretary resigns on Thursday. Depending on whose figures you believe,
6: 150 to 246 Russian Shadow Fleet vessels have gone through the Straits of Dover since the restrictions were announced. It looks very performative to try and distract from John Healey's resignation and say, yes, we're doing stuff.
13: The former Labour deputy leader, Roy Hattersley, has died aged 93. Lord Hattersley was the party's second in command from 1983 to 1992. And Keir Starmer is expected to announce sweeping social media reforms today, including a ban for under-16s. The Prime Minister is promising to call time on a system that's failing our kids. It's been a successful Sunday for Premier League players at the World Cup in America. Arsenal's Kai Havertz scored twice as Germany battered Curaçao 7-1. Liverpool's Virgil van Dijk and West Ham's Crescencio Somerville both scored for the Netherlands as they drew 2-2 with Japan. And Manchester United forward Amad Diallo scored a 90th minute winner as Ivory Coast beat Ecuador 1-0. England's cricketers have been dealt a blow as Ollie Robinson's been ruled out of the second test against New Zealand due to injury. The bowler felt soreness in his knee after training on Friday. It means England will have a new-look bowling attack for the over, with Ben Stokes and Gus Atkinson also dropping out after breaching team drinking protocols. Emma Raducanu's five-year wait for a tennis title continues following defeat in the final of the Queen's Club Championship to Donna Vekic. She saved three match points but lost in straight sets. And Britain's Lewis Hamilton has won the Barcelona Catalunya F1 Grand Prix. His first race victory for Ferrari. George Russell started in pole. He was second ahead of Lando Norris in third.
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7: Cuba is running out of power, literally and politically. Blackouts, food shortages and street protests are putting the Caribbean island under huge strain. Havana blames America's blockade. Washington blames decades of communist rule. Donald Trump is now turning up the dial in his very publicly stated desire to oust Cuba's communist regime, with more sanctions, legal action, and recently the sudden arrival of the USS Nimitz aircraft carrier in the Caribbean.
15: Taking Cuba. That'd be a good honor. That's a big honor.
16: Taking Cuba.
15: Taking Cuba in some form, yeah. Taking Cuba. I mean, whether I free it, take it, I think I could do anything I want with it. You want to know the truth?
7: And it's all happening just 90 miles from Florida. So is Cuba nearing a breaking point? And what exactly are Trump's plans? I'm Tom, and welcome to The General and the Journalist. Patrick is travelling this week, not in the Caribbean, but I have two great guests to step into his shoes. So before we look at Trump's options, let's first take a look at the state of things on the island. Ordinary Cubans are living through, it's fair to say, one of the most severe economic and humanitarian crises in the country's modern history. And joining me to do that is Stephen Gibbs, the Times' brilliant Latin American correspondent, lived in the region for decades. Stephen, I'd offer you a job swap to come back to London and be a defence commentator presenter. I suspect you wouldn't want to take it, though.
17: Oh, I'm not sure, but maybe for a couple of weeks, Tom.
7: Well, look, you've been in the region for a long, long time. You've lived in Havana for many years. You were recently in Cuba last month. Can you give us a sense of what it's like on the ground now? Hospitals, school closures, the like?
17: I mean, the abiding sense I got when I was there just over 2 weeks ago was this sort of sense of emptiness. I was actually staying in a hotel that has 250 rooms. I was told that just four of them were occupied. I went to Old Havana, where I lived for many years. It used to be a place bustling, full of music, full of tourists, full of people. And it was just noticeably empty. You could hear this sort of bird song in these colonial squares. And Cubans are adapting. They're very good at adapting to crisis. This is what, you know, they've been doing for decades. So people are getting around on bicycles, on electric scooters. But it's a really, really difficult situation. I went to see a friend who has a teenage son. He, that morning, had walked to school, which was over 2 miles. He put on his school uniform. He was told when he was got there, the school was not operating today as it hadn't the previous day. So he walks back in the heat and sits around in his house with, you know, almost nothing to do. So it's a really, really difficult situation, particularly sort of noticeable the power problem at night. A city almost totally in darkness. We went to one restaurant where it was the only table being used was by us. And after less than an hour, the people running the restaurant said, look, we're going to have to close. We haven't got any fuel for our generator. So, you know, sorry, but that's it. So a really, really difficult situation, one in which Cubans are trying to adapt, but, you know, definitely as serious as it's been there for many decades.
7: So, Stephen, last week we saw the latest US ratcheting up of those sanctions. Secondary sanctions is there known as, one of the effects being that you can't even pay by anything by MasterCard or Visa anymore.
17: This concept of secondary sanctions is really important. It means that those being warned by the United States that they can't do business with Cuba, it's not just American individuals or American companies, it's any company in the world. That includes, yeah, the credit card companies, also hotels. Any company that does business with that is being warned that you know, that is a sanctionable offense. And what we've been seeing just in the last few days is a whole lot of European hotel chains, for example, withdrawing their cooperation with Cuba on the tourism front. Even we've seen, you know, signs being removed from hotels, making it clear that their foreign partner has left. A big, big escalation, and one which we're hearing is just the beginning, that the United States is going to target sort of really any individual or company around the world that does business with the Cuban government.
7: So the Trump administration has been severely ratcheting up the pressure. That's a lot of where all this comes from. Since he took office again, 16, 17 months ago. Just explain who the main players are, if you wouldn't mind. Both in the Trump administration, he's got a Cuban-American Secretary of State, for example, hasn't he? And also who their opposite numbers are in the Cuban government.
17: Yes, well, a lot of Trump's policy is driven by his Secretary of State, Marco Rubio, who is a Cuban-American. He was born in the United States. His parents, both Cuban, left actually just before the revolution in 59. But he built his political career in Florida, where, you know, Cuba is the huge topic, full of people who'd left Cuba, and the whole issue of are we going to bring down this Castro regime has been echoing around there for decades. So, and he was always very hardline, you know, saying this is a disgraceful dictatorship, one day it's going to fall, which was music to the ears of people there. So this is a personal thing for him, and it's potentially an opportunity. You have this sort of maverick president who appears prepared to do anything to topple a regime if necessary. You only have to look at what he did in January in Venezuela, going in, sending special forces, capturing Nicolas Maduro. So there is, I think, from the point of view of Rubio, an opportunity that needs to be seized, and one that won't necessarily be around for that long. They've got midterms coming up in November. So that has ratcheted up the pressure and made people think perhaps something is imminent. Now, on the other side, on the Cuban side, what you constantly feel is it's not going to be as easy as what they did in Venezuela. You haven't got a sort of leader that has, in the case of Nicolas Maduro, he'd been indicted on various issues, accused of being a drug trafficker, etc. On the Cuba side, you have the president, Miguel Díaz-Canel. Hasn't been indicted. He's a sort of loyalist to the Castro family. Raul Castro, who is his predecessor, Fidel's brother, now 95, in the background, but definitely everyone you speak to is doing the diplomatic circuits in Cuba says that there's no question that Raul is calling the shots. Any big decision would need his approval. So his family is still very present in Cuba. You have his son, and particularly you have his grandson, Raulito Castro. And he is one of the people that the American administration keeps hinting and even saying openly, yeah, we're talking to the Castro family and Raulito. There might be some game playing by the United States, sort of trying to unease the political side of the Cuban leadership by saying, we're not talking to you, but we're talking to these other people that are connected with the family to try and perhaps try and create some division. But as yet, there's no evidence of a crack. Mm. For the time being, we've heard from the Cuban side this message of resistance, and we're going to continue however much you might want to try and bully us.
7: Steve, I was really interested to see that the CIA director, John Ratcliffe, actually went to Cuba 2-3 weeks back, sat down, had some talks with some officials, and then went back again to the US. I mean, just the fact he went there, they gave him tea and biscuits or coffee and rum or whatever it might be. The fact they welcomed him there when this man is part of administration trying to bring down their whole regime, I thought was a little bit telling. Do we know what they talked about, what the offer was, and whether he made any progress?
17: Yeah, I mean, his visit, absolutely, is a reminder that there's nothing really totally straightforward about this story, and there may be quite a lot going on that we don't necessarily know about. So this was an extraordinary sort of public meeting, and it wasn't just, you know, the head of the CIA. Reportedly, in that meeting on the US side was a paramilitary leader, we believe connected with the CIA, who had directed the operations in Venezuela to capture Maduro. And the reporting is that he was brought into that meeting, and Ratcliffe, the head of the CIA, said, this gentleman here, he's the guy who captured Maduro and actually also killed 32 of the Cuban guards of Maduro. So a very, very sort of hardball message being put there. And I think that was partly what was going on, was just saying, this is serious, you know, this is a different administration and we're prepared to act very aggressively to people that don't cooperate with us.
7: Stephen, a final thought from you. At the heart of all this extraordinary political power play is, of course, nearly 11 million people living in terrible poverty, hunger, having a really terrible time of things after quite a few decades of an awful economy. It's easy to forget their suffering. Who do the Cuban people themselves blame for all this terrible mess? And what is the solution you think they would want?
17: Yeah, it's a big question. The Cuban people, I don't think, speak with one voice. But one of the noticeable things I picked up there was, you know, you go there and clearly the United States are doing a full-on blockade. For years, the Cuban government has described the embargo, the existing embargo, which has been going on since the 1960s, as a blockade. What you would expect in that situation is the people go, you know, stop this, stop strangling us. You know, this is a big, powerful country that is bullying us, and this is totally unacceptable. I didn't pick that up as much as I actually probably expected. There was this quite large constituency I picked up that were really feeling this could be the moment of change and were, you know, hopeful that whatever came is going to be better than what they've been going through for many years. But how long will it go on for? How long can the Cubans put up with this before they start saying to the United States as well, you've got to stop this. This is totally unacceptable.
7: Well, it's my great pleasure now to welcome Professor William Leogrande, who is the Professor of Government at America University. And he's also one of the world's most renowned Cuba experts. Professor, thank you so much for joining us. It's a great privilege for us to be able to speak to you.
16: Well, my pleasure to be with you today.
7: So you've been studying, I'm not going to give your age, but I think it's fair to say you've been studying Cuba for almost half a century now, which is an extraordinary period of time. You've also been a frequent advisor to a series of different U.S. governments over the years. Obviously, the U.S. and Cuba has a pretty long history, a very troubled one, ever since the Cuban Revolution in 1959 when the Castros, Fidel Castro, took charge. Why has Cuba been such a poisonous thorn in the U.S.'s side for every administration ever since then?
16: You know, the United States has, for a very long time, seen Cuba as essentially part of the United States. Thomas Jefferson in 1808 tried to buy Cuba from Spain to add it to the Union. Spain wouldn't sell because Cuba was really the crown jewel of the Spanish colonial empire in the New World. Several other U.S. presidents tried to buy Cuba, and Spain would never sell. So in 1898, we just took it. The Spanish-American War, the United States occupied Cuba, didn't leave until 1904, and then came back on a couple of occasions after that. And occupied Cuba again. So the United States has just for a very, very long time seen Cuba as ours in some fundamental sense. And then Fidel Castro and these young bearded guerrillas came down out of the mountains and they took away our Caribbean playground.
7: And of course, successive U.S. administrations also tried their very level best to kill Fidel Castro. Wonderful stories about bombs or under deck chairs or exploding cigars being the famous one. Do you have a personal favorite assassination attempt on Fidel Castro? Obviously, all of them failed.
16: Perhaps the most nefarious was the poisoned wetsuit.
7: Poisoned wetsuit? I haven't heard about that one.
16: So President Kennedy felt responsible for the Bay of Pigs prisoners, all of the exiles who were taken prisoner at the Bay of the Pigs. It was 1,400 some odd men. And he wanted to get them out. And so he quietly hired a private attorney, James Donovan, to go and try to negotiate their release in exchange for medicine. Donovan, who was very much a man's man, really hit it off with Fidel Castro. And Donovan realized that Castro loved to scuba dive. And so he thought he would give Castro a gift, a very nice, high-quality wetsuit. And the CIA saw this as an opportunity and decided they would poison the wetsuit without Donovan knowing about it and have him then deliver it to Castro. Well, in the end, it didn't work out because Donovan never gave Castro the wetsuit. But the CIA there was willing to put at risk not just James Donovan, but 1,400 members of the Bay of Pigs Brigade who were still in prison in Cuba that Donovan was trying to get out.
7: An extraordinary story. William, you can see, therefore, Trump's attraction to altering the regime, changing the regime in Cuba, because every other U.S. president has failed to do that over the long 60, 70 years, whether it's by pressure or engagement. So if he was to pull off what they didn't manage to, it really would be some coup.
16: Well, it would. I think the reason that they're confident that they can get away with it is that Cuba came out of the COVID pandemic very much weakened. Economically, it destroyed their tourism industry. I mean, they had made this successful transition to tourism as the centerpiece of the economy, and all of a sudden, for almost 2 years, there were no tourists. And so the economy went into a pretty deep recession. And unlike the neighboring countries who also depended on tourism, the Cuban tourist industry never fully recovered. And partly that was because of the sanctions that Donald Trump imposed in his first administration. But it was also mistakes made by the Cuban government in how they were managing the economic situation. And as a result of that, it was, sort of a combined impact, if you will, two shocks at once, one external, one internal. And that left them in very vulnerable situation. So when Donald Trump gets elected again and puts Marco Rubio in as Secretary of State and National Security Advisor, Rubio looks at Cuba and concludes that, well, all we have to do now is really tighten sanctions in a way that no other president has been willing to do for humanitarian reasons, and we can bring this government down. And that's what they have done in a very systematic way, working to cut off every avenue of resources going into the island.
7: Let's have a look at the options in front of Trump, shall we? Three options, it strikes me. Let's go through each of them. The surgical strike option first, perhaps snatching Raul Castro, that 95-year-old, on those murder charges we were talking to Stephen about earlier, and maybe taking out one or two other of the unpersuadables. That's the Venezuela comparison, isn't it? Would a surgical strike a la Venezuela work for Trump's aims?
16: Well, I think there's no doubt that the United States military could go into Cuba and grab Raul Castro or Miguel Díaz-Canel, the president, or, you know, pretty much anyone they wanted. The problem with doing that is that Cuba's not Venezuela. In Venezuela, you could take out President Maduro and change the orientation of the regime 180 degrees toward the United States. And of course, Trump sees that as a tremendous success and victory. So you can see how he might be tempted to try to repeat that in the Cuban case. But Raul Castro is 95 years old now. He's been retired for 8 years. You can be sure that if he died in his sleep tonight, the Cuban government would be up and functioning tomorrow, pretty much exactly as it is today. Díaz-Canel is president, but Cuba is an institutionalized Marxist-Leninist political system, and he's one person in a collective leadership. If he disappeared tomorrow, the Political Bureau of the Communist Party would pick a successor, and it wouldn't be someone who was very fundamentally different in their ideological orientation than Díaz-Canel is.
7: So option number two available to the U.S. president is a full-blown military invasion. On paper, it would look like a very easy and quick war to win.
16: Well, it would be at first. The Cuban military doctrine ever since the 1980s, when Ronald Reagan was threatening military action, has been to wage an asymmetric guerrilla war and make the cost of occupation unsustainable. It would only take a relatively small minority of the armed forces and the population, that would make it very, very difficult for the United States. So if the United States goes in and occupies the island, it immediately becomes responsible for rebuilding it. For 10 million people who don't have enough to eat, don't have fuel or electricity, don't have medicine, and who are really, at this moment, because of U.S. sanctions, living really at the edge of subsistence. I don't think that's something the Trump administration is going to want to take on.
7: Option two, difficult. Option three, then, we're left with continued economic and military pressure and political pressure. What's the likelihood of that option, option three, succeeding?
16: Well, there's no question that they can continue doing what they're doing. It's very effective. They can destroy the economy and social fabric of this country, and they're in the process of doing it. What does it actually accomplish is another matter. It may trigger another mass migration, which I don't think they want. I think they're betting that they'll make life unlivable and the Cuban government will surrender to them before society collapses in its entirety and there's a migration crisis.
7: That's a big bet, isn't it?
16: That's a big bet. And you can imagine that in the face of a mass migration crisis, that you would have tremendous political pressure in the United States for an invasion, or as they will call it, a humanitarian intervention, which would then lead you back into option number two. And I think in some ways that may be the most immediate danger. I don't see the Cuban government giving in to this pressure.
7: It's a really interesting standoff, isn't it? Which doesn't look like there's going to be a solution to anytime soon. Politically, it's interesting though, isn't it? Because Donald Trump, I mean, he's not a president particularly known for his patience, but also he's against the clock a little bit by his own timelines. You know, he's said he wants this done by the end of the year. He's pretty desperate for a foreign policy win, you could argue at the moment as well, with Iran not going very well at all. So you could see Donald Trump, rather than playing the longer game, going for one of the more flashy options, a surgical strike option, to try and force the issue sooner rather than later, could you?
16: Yes. You know, there was a kind of theatricality to the seizure of President Maduro and now parading him in New York as captured and putting him on trial. And I think it's that theatricality that really appeals to this administration, in the same way that showing us videos of blowing up small boats in the Caribbean seems to be something that they really enjoy. So one can see how they might be attracted in that way. But it doesn't, of course, change the tough calculus of, you know, what you can accomplish and what you can't, right? I mean, if it's difficult to know how the war in Iran cuts in this, right? Does it make them more cautious about thinking that you can easily change regimes? Or does the difficulty they've gotten themselves into now and the stalemate that they're facing in Iran make them want to look for a quick victory somewhere? Ooh. And Cuba would seem to be the obvious place. One can only hope that when they look at it carefully, they realize Cuba may not be such a quick victory either and may just compound their political problems.
7: William, finally, how does this play out in your view?
16: It all depends on what's the minimum he's willing to accept. If he is mostly just interested in opening up Cuba to U.S. investors, including potentially him, then that's something that might be achievable across the bargaining table. He said just the other day, Cuba had beautiful beaches and, you know, great opportunity there. So it's on his mind. One could imagine a kind of cosmetic political change of some sort that the Cubans are willing to agree to, but some pretty significant economic changes that the Cubans are willing to make to open up their economy, particularly to U.S. investors. And that might be sufficient for Donald Trump. I don't think it would be sufficient for Marco Rubio. That would be an interesting debate to hear, to be a fly on the wall and hear Marco Rubio trying to convince Donald Trump that hotels and beaches are not enough. They need to change the Cuban government. And Trump thinking more about the hotel with his name on it in downtown Havana.
7: I think, William, I can surmise by your fascinating answers, watch this space. Thank you so much for talking me through all this. It's a really, really interesting story and it has a lot more left to run, doesn't it?
16: It does indeed. And thanks for having me on.
7: Well, that is it for this week. Patrick will be back next week when we're going to both be talking to a really fascinating guest, Donald Trump's former national security advisor, H.R. McMaster. And there is an awful lot to put to him. So in the meantime, please email us with any questions or thoughts you want to offer us, or any questions indeed for HR. We'll try to put them to him too. The address, general and journalist@thetimes.co.uk, general and journalist@thetimes.co.uk. Until then, thank you for listening, and goodbye for now.
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13: Hello there, a very good morning. James Kitchen with you on the Early Breakfast Show. Coming up in the next hour, let the oil flow. Donald Trump announces an end to military operations following a peace deal with Iran. Plus, a damning new report warns of endemic dishonesty in Britain's defence strategy. And we head to the wetlands of East Anglia in search of the elusive bog bush cricket. It's 5 o'clock on Monday, the 15th of June.
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13: But first, with the news headlines, it's Andy Hayes.
26: Thank you, James. Good morning. The Prime Minister of Pakistan says a deal has been reached between Iran and the United States and will be signed in Switzerland on Friday. Shabazz Sharif says it includes an end to fighting in Lebanon. Donald Trump says the Strait of Hormuz will reopen after the signing ceremony and that a slight delay allows time for mines to be removed. He's written on Truth Social, "Ships of the world, start your engines," adding, "Let the oil flow." Vice President J.D. Vance has been speaking to Fox News.
0: This is the immediate opening of the Straits of Hormuz and, of course, the lifting of the naval blockade that we've had on Iran along with it. The number two thing that it means is that Iran will never have a nuclear weapon, and not just pursue a nuclear weapon, but procure or try to buy a nuclear weapon as well. That's built into this agreement.
26: Mick Mulroy is one of Donald Trump's former assistant secretaries of defense for the Middle East. He's told Times Radio it may well take some time for the Strait of Hormuz to be declared safe and mine-free.
14: We would hope that the IRGC Navy actually knows where they put the naval mines and can recover them fairly quickly. But we have to convince commercial shipping and their insurers that it is actually safe. So even when the U.S. military goes through there, they have to agree, and they have to believe it, and then they will be fully open. This doesn't mean that, you know, immediately we're going to see all these thousands of ships leave. It's probably going to take some time, but that's because the Iranians mine the Strait of Hormuz.
26: Iran's deputy foreign minister has said the memorandum of understanding does not mean there is trust in the enemy. Majid Takht Ravanchi says negotiations for a final peace deal will be held over 60 days, but he says Iran will take its own measures if it sees breaches from other sides. Here, Royal Marines commandos are primed to take further action against sanctioned Russian vessels. The capture of a Shadow Fleet tanker in the English Channel is described as just the beginning. Britain captured a Cameroon-flagged vessel carrying more than 700,000 barrels of Russian crude oil. Defence analyst Francis Chuser says it's perhaps the minimum Britain could have done.
6: It's going to depend on what we see in the next days and weeks. I'm not saying that Britain has to seize a tanker or a cargo ship every day, but one ship since, I think it's 8 weeks since the regulations were announced about seizing them, that's not particularly impressive, is it?
26: France intercepted almost two-thirds of the migrant boats bound for the UK last month. Ministers say this is evidence they are starting to turn the tide on illegal channel crossings. Home Office data shows French authorities have increased the rate of interceptions and the number of migrants stopped from reaching the UK on small boats since a new £660 million deal was signed at the end of April. More beach patrols were part of that agreement. Migrant crossings are down 40% on last year. So far, just over 9,000 have arrived compared to more than 15,000 in the same period of 2025. And the former Labour deputy leader Roy Hattersley has died aged 93. Keir Starmer's paid tribute on social media, calling him a giant of the Labour movement. Lord Hattersley was the party's second in charge from 1983 to 1992. For a roundup of the news on demand, subscribe to the Times Radio News Briefing, and that's on any podcast platform.
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2: Andy Hayes, thank you very much. And my thanks to you too for joining Early Breakfast on this Monday morning. Hope you had a wonderful weekend, whatever you were up to. James Kitchen with you for the next 60 minutes or so. Delighted to have your company this morning. You may well have ears tuned to the radio and eyes glued to Donald Trump's UFC martial arts tournament at the White House. Once again, proving himself an aesthete, the president's built a 92-foot tall steel arena structure on the South Lawn called The Claw, which sounds more like a regional nightclub. Anyway, he's promised the greatest show on earth. Well, we'll show him here on Early Breakfast. In honour of the dear president's 80th birthday, I'll attempt some smackdowns of my own. The gifts keep on coming for Mr. Trump, with Pakistan announcing a peace deal has been reached between Washington and Tehran. The US president claims it will bring peace and security to the whole region. We'll bring you the details as they emerge, and The View from London with political correspondent Terry Stiasny shortly. Meanwhile, the weekend's footage of British commandos boarding a Russian Shadow Fleet tanker provided a welcome boon for the government here, beleaguered by criticism from all quarters over its long-delayed defence investment plan. The former Defence Secretary John Healey dramatically resigned last week, warning the Prime Minister was putting the nation's security at risk by failing to adequately fund the military with a proposed £13.5 billion quid uplift. It comes as new research warns of a culture of dishonesty that's infected all areas of Britain's defence strategy. We'll be joined by the report's author, Dr. William Reynolds from King's College London, shortly after 5:30. And if you're in need of a mission to kickstart the week, how about considering raising a family of these little critters? Ignore the aeroplane in the background. The entomologists among you will instantly recognise the sound of the bog bush cricket, I'm sure. The rest of us, however, may well be left scratching our heads because the species, once abundant in East Anglia, has suffered from the recent widespread decline of the region's wetlands. But now a new conservation project to revive the population could see volunteers breed the insects at home before they're released into the wild. And the man with the plan, Elliot Newton, director of rewilding at Citizen Zoo, will be on the show in 45 minutes' time. As ever, please do get in touch with your thoughts, experience, analysis. It's all most welcome. You can text us on 87222. Start your message with the word Times, or you can WhatsApp us on 0333 003 2353. But first, to that breaking news overnight from Islamabad, where Pakistan's Prime Minister says a peace deal has now been reached between the US and Iran, which will end military operations on all fronts, including in Lebanon. Shehbaz Sharif announced the deal will be officially signed on Friday in Switzerland, in Geneva. Details of what it contains and doesn't are still emerging. It's a little bit hazy. Anyway, Donald Trump has hailed the deal, saying oil will flow with the reopening of the Strait of Hormuz and an end to the US naval blockade. Oil prices have indeed fallen since the announcement. Here's the Vice President, J.D. Vance, speaking to Fox News.
0: This is the immediate opening of the Straits of Hormuz and, of course, the lifting of the naval blockade that we've had on Iran along with it. The number two thing that it means is that Iran will never have a nuclear weapon, and not just pursue a nuclear weapon, but procure or try to buy a nuclear weapon as well. That's built into this agreement.
2: Okay, a positive, optimistic outlook there from J.D. Vance. Mick Mulroy served as President Trump's Assistant Secretary of Defense for the Middle East. He told Times Radio last night, however, it may well take some time for the Strait of Hormuz to be confirmed as safe and mine-free.
14: We would hope that the IRGC Navy actually knows where they put the naval mines and can recover them fairly quickly. But we have to convince commercial shipping and their insurers that it is actually safe. So even when the U.S. military goes through there, they have to agree, and they have to believe it, and then they will be fully open. This doesn't mean that, you know, immediately we're going to see all these thousands of ships leave. It's probably going to take some time, but that's because the Iranians mine the Strait of Hormuz.
2: Meanwhile, Iran's deputy foreign minister took to state television last night confirming the deal has been finalised, with the country's top military command portraying it as a victory for Tehran. It's a long way to go until Friday with the official signing, and there are already signs of some disquiet. Israeli media reporting Benjamin Netanyahu is already rejecting the Lebanon clause of the agreement, telling President Trump the IDF will not withdraw from the country, adding Israel does not consider itself bound by the clause. Well, let's go to Westminster now, where political correspondent Terry Stiasny is standing by. Have we had any reaction from the British government overnight? I imagine some sighs of relief coming from the Treasury. Good morning.
4: Hi, good morning, James. Yes, we have had some words from the Prime Minister, Keir Starmer. I mean, he said that he warmly welcomed the agreement reached between the US and Iran, said it was hugely important, and he congratulated both President Trump and the mediators who had brought this about. But he does also go on to say that attention must now turn to fully implementing the Memorandum of Understanding to ensure the Strait reopens and remains fully and permanently open, and that the detailed elements of the nuclear agreement are finalised. So, you know, it seems to suggest that there is still some work to be done here, saying that Britain would support the technical talks that will begin, wanting this to be a durable and lasting peace. And yes, as you say, you know, regarding the Treasury, Keir Starmer also saying clear that toll-free freedom of navigation should be restored restored to begin easing the severe economic impacts that have been felt for several months on families in the UK and around the world, and then really offering British help along with France to try to do things like mine clearance, for instance, in the Strait of Hormuz.
2: Yes, and that may well raise some eyebrows in the MOD following that dramatic resignation of John Healey last week, and a sort of reassessment of Britain's military capabilities on the world stage, which we'll be discussing later on in the programme. Terry, let's turn now to a couple of the morning's other top political stories. We're only days away from the Makerfield by-election, and on the front page of The Times, the Whitehall editor Ben Clatworthy reveals Andy Burnham would launch an immediate challenge against the Prime Minister should he win the seat. The Manchester Mayor's team have been divided, I would say, on when he should pull the trigger. So what's tipped the balance in favour of sooner rather than later?
4: Well, I think the argument among Andy Burnham's supporters and campaign team seems to be that the Prime Minister has been put in a weaker position, particularly by the resignation of John Healey, the Defence Secretary, and his junior minister, Al Carnes, over the Defence Investment Plan. And I think the idea is, you know, frankly, if the Prime Minister is in a weaker position, then what better time to go for it and to challenge him, particularly if you think that, you know, other MPs and potentially other ministers might also resign or come in to support you.
2: And one source saying they now want to go as soon as possible, and even considering saying on the by-election night, we're going to challenge the Prime Minister, although other sources insisting Burnham instead wants to make the night all about a clear victory over Reform UK, if indeed that is the case. What are the arguments, though, in favour of a longer-term strategy?
4: Well, I think up until now, some of the arguments that have been suggested is that, you know, Andy Burnham coming back to Westminster as a new MP again, though of course he's been there before, would need some time to get to know people, particularly to get to know some of the MPs who are of more recent intakes, not only 2024, but other years, you know, since Andy Burnham has been off back in Manchester. And also to try to consolidate that and work perhaps on a bit of more of a programme for government, rather than coming in literally, you know, as a brand new MP being sworn in and then saying, you know, I'm launching a challenge against the Prime Minister.
2: And if Burnham wins Makerfield, and it's still an if at this stage, we know he has a fight with Reform on his hands. If he wins, what can we expect to hear in the hours and days after?
4: Well, yes, you know, assuming that happens, what you would expect to be would be probably a letter being circulated, a bit similar to what we've seen, with some of the criticisms of Keir Starmer before, calling on the Prime Minister either to step down or to say, you know, we're going to challenge for the leadership, a list of supportive MPs probably. And then, you know, up until now, Keir Starmer has said that he is certainly going to fight on, that he would want to stay, and then to see perhaps, you know, if any other challengers also want to enter the race.
2: Meanwhile, in Downing Street, the PM is launching something of a last-ditch policy blitz, including that much-trailed social media ban for under-16s from major platforms, including the likes of TikTok, Snapchat and Instagram, announced this morning. The sweeping restrictions are already being described as Australia Plus, referring to the country that introduced a ban in January of this year. Sir Keir Starmer promising bold action, in his words, Terry. What can we expect to hear later?
4: Well, we can expect to hear the Prime Minister giving a press conference talking about how we keep children safe online, saying this is one of the biggest debates of our time, talking about himself as a parent, saying he knows every parent wants their child to grow up safe and happy. And he will argue that this is a choice about whose side we're on, saying that the government is on the side of families, that people expect action, and the government will stand up for parents. What that means in practical terms is probably going to be talking about banning of young people under 16 using certain apps, trying to restrict the features that are available, possibly also having things like a curfew for social media to try to avoid young people staying on their screens late into the night.
2: And it follows that the government consultation that found 9 in 10 parents backed a minimum age of 16, while nearly 83% said they believe the risks presented by the platforms outweighed the benefits. Intriguingly, the majority of children who responded echoed those concerns. Were you surprised by that?
4: Yeah, I think it is interesting. But then I think maybe, you know, children who respond to the consultation perhaps are the ones who might be more concerned about it if you're giving your opinions on that. Yes, 62% of children saying they wanted restrictions on what are called the high risk features. So things that are designed to be kind of addictive and to try to pull you into it. So I think the children perhaps more concerned about some of the individual features rather than, you know, being restricted from accessing apps as a whole.
2: And the move will likely prompt a backlash from two very different quarters, one being President Trump's pro-tech administration, the other being those campaigners who warn the ban will fail to tackle the fundamental safety issues because there's no incentive for the platforms if there's a straight ban, leaving parents with a false sense of security potentially.
4: Yeah, I think it will be interesting to see how this works in practice and to what extent children, young people are able to get around quite a few of these restrictions. You know, if you are sort of very adept, you know, online, you might be able to figure out a way past some of these bans and ways just to change your settings or whatever that you manage to access this. You know, and it'd be interesting to compare how this works compared with what has happened in Australia, where to a certain extent, you know, it has been seen to work, and to a certain extent, people have already said, you know, there are ways of ducking this and dodging it.
2: Terry, always good to get your insights and analysis. Thank you very much indeed. The political correspondent, Terry Stiasny there. And we mentioned the Makerfield by-election. So here is your full list of the candidates standing in the constituency. Jake Austin, Liberal Democrats. Count Binface Party. Andy Burnham, Labour Party. Dan Clark, Libertarian Party. John Dyer, Independent. Ed Gemmell, Climate Party. Paul Gold, Independent. Alan Howling, Lord Hope, the official Monster Raving Lunar Party. Robert Kenyon, Reform UK. Robert Ponwell, Protect the Wild. Rebecca Shepherd, Restore Britain. Sarah Wakefield, Green Party. Peter Mark Ward, Rejoin EU. And Michael Winstanley, the Conservative and Unionist Party. And you can see the full list on whocanivotefor.co.uk. Also worth noting, Times Radio, of course, will bring you all the latest from that result. Daryl Morris will be reporting from Makerfield all week. Adam Bolton is gearing up to present a special overnight show on Thursday night as all the important results come in. And our political editor, Anna Mihailova, will be in Downing Street to bring all the drama from there. So stick with Times Radio. You won't miss a thing. After the break on Early Breakfast, though, we'll be joined by Noah Kogali, Conservative councillor and political commentator with Young Voices UK, with the morning paper review. Front page splashes on the way. Don't go anywhere.
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8: Join me, Adam Bolton, early this Friday morning for a by-election special. 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In Makerfield, the Prime Minister's fate may well be decided. We'll also bring you the results from Scotland. We'll have all the best analysis and the breaking news. That's by-election live this Friday from 1 a.m.
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2: 5:20, James Kitchen with Times Radio Early Breakfast. It's that part of the show when we flick through the papers and see what's making the headlines elsewhere. And joining us this morning is Noah Kogali, Conservative councillor and political commentator with Young Voices UK. Noah, welcome.
7: Thank you very much. Good morning.
2: Let's start with the front page of The Telegraph, which reports Keir Starmer won't commit any more funding to the military, dashing the hopes of the new defence secretary. So Dan Jarvis, seems like he's expected to receive that same settlement of 13.5 billion quid that led to John Healey's resignation last week, despite the new defence minister's pledge to ensure the armed forces have what they need. It's understood Jarvis will be told to supplement the existing budget by finding savings at the MOD. Would it be naive, Noah, to have thought Healey's

0: And I think Keir Starmer will probably be hoping that that comes before the end of this week. It is obviously a big week for the government, a big week for Keir Starmer personally. Telling the public that this is actually going to be fine, Dan Jarvis is going to find the extra 5 billion or whatever it is that he needs to straight out of savings in the MOT is obviously code for this isn't going to happen this Parliament. And if that's the argument the Prime Minister wants to make, he needs to be very honest about that with the public. But there's a reason he's not going to be, and it's because he knows that it makes him look very weak and as if he's not taking the defence of the country seriously.
1: And we know that wasteful spending and procurement issues have indeed been major problems at the MOD. But this idea that Dan Jarvis will find enough savings to make up that difference of £4.5 billion seems optimistic. He says he's not expected to cut troop numbers or water down Labour's plan to reverse a decline in the number of UK military personnel. But do you think that's viable?
0: No. This is obviously just a massive mess, and a mess that the government should have seen coming a long time ago. And the fact that, for example, Alcons wasn't involved in any of the development of this plan shows that this was a government that probably knew in its heart of hearts that this was going to be deeply unpopular and unworkable from the beginning, and was kind of hoping that it would potentially be swept under the rug, and that the obvious figures wouldn't be able to come out and criticise it if they didn't see it until the last minute. A truly naive and genuinely nonsensical approach by the government, and one that is going to come under huge scrutiny, not just now, but when we look towards the next NATO summit in Turkey. Trump is not going to pull any punches. That relationship with Starmer has obviously been somewhat more fractured over the past few months than it was potentially the year beforehand. And he is going to likely come in and criticise what is, again, something that looks like the UK government not being that fussed about its own defence. And that is going to be incredibly painful to have to sit through for the British public watching potentially Starmer get very publicly criticised.
1: Meanwhile, the Daily Mail reports Labour has found the cash for striking doctors. Labour Under Fire says the paper for caving into the unions and shaking the magic money tree. So this is an 11th hour backtrack by the British Medical Association after the new-ish Health Secretary, James Murray, made an offer. We know junior doctors have demanded that 24% pay rise in addition to the 33.4% they've received over the past 4 years. Do we have a sense, though, of now what's on the table?
0: This very much feels like Groundhog Day, doesn't it? This is what the 16th round of potential strikes called off since 2023. And yet again, it's a last-minute government offer that proves to the unions that if you do just threaten to strike, most of the time the government will buckle and they will give you your pay rise. There's been, what, 3%, 3.5% rises this year alone, as you say. As part of the 33.4% pay rise over the last 4 years. The BMA have obviously been quite happy with this victory, and Jack Fletcher has been, who's part of BMA, has said that the government shifted at the last moment, but this should have come sooner. But yet again, it is another bit of proof to unions that if you threaten to strike, the government will probably buckle, as they have time and time again.
1: So this is the 16th round of strike action, or it would have been since 2023. We know the NHS, it's cost the NHS more than £3 billion in lost activity and overtime pay. How do we then end this vicious cycle of walkouts? What's the solution?
0: Well, I think ultimately the government need to either stump up the cash, which is one option, but they don't have any, or they need to make clear to unions that if you threaten to strike, fine, we're still not going to be able to pay you. The government can't trot out this line of there's no money, sorry, but then the unions be reasonably confident that it gets the 11th hour and suddenly that money will appear, no matter where it comes from. There is an obvious consistency here, ironic with this government, that if you do threaten striking and get to the 11th hour, often you'll just get your cash.
1: Okay, and the Department of Health and Social Care says the money will come from existing departmental budgets, but has refused to say how much the deal would cost. On the subject of funding and perhaps waste, The Times reports delaying Parliament's refurbishment cost the taxpayers

0: £1.5 million a week, or £420 million a year. This is a new report by the National Audit Office, adding to the sense of farce perhaps surrounding the debate over the Palace of Westminster's future. Run us through what the NAO has found.
1: So, in essence, that costs are ballooning, and a significant part of that is because parliamentarians are essentially unable to decide on how we should move forward. There are obviously a few options. I mean, I would encourage people to go and have a look at them, because the costs are mind-boggling, but also the time periods are mind-boggling. So there are two options potentially due by mid-2030, which are a full decant, which would cost £11 billion and take 19 to 24 years, or something that's being called Enhanced Plus, where basically portions of Westminster would be cordoned off and people would be kind of shuffled around, the Commons would move into the Lords, etc. And that would cost £16 billion and take 38 to 61 years, which is utterly mind-boggling. Obviously, I'm not a specialist in the area, but that does seem slightly insane. I'm unsure whether it could be done any quicker, but it is one of these things that does seem like if we were anywhere that wasn't the United Kingdom, it would probably take, you know, a half the time and be done somewhat more efficient. Obviously, I'm a specialist, but, you know, it does feel like that occasionally.
0: The numbers are indeed eye-watering. Do you think MPs and peers just need to bite the bullet and get on with it with a full decant? Or do you think there's a reluctance to do that because they enjoy the surroundings, the history, the privilege that comes with being in that extraordinary complex?
1: I don't think that's why the decision's being delayed, actually. I think it's because there will inevitably be a large number of headlines saying, from, you know, the left and the right, saying either MPs are funding their own office over welfare or MPs funding their own office over tax cuts, etc. But there does need to be an appreciation that this is genuinely at the heart of our democracy. It is something that is viewed the world over as an integral part of the history of the development of representative democracy worldwide. And it is something we should be incredibly proud of. MPs do need to bite the bullet and make a decision either way. I'm not sure. I personally am hugely fussed whether it's a full or partial decant. But they do need to make a decision, and Westminster does need to be protected. There are those that are going to inevitably argue that we should move Parliament to Manchester, Birmingham, wherever else. And want some shiny new Scottish Parliament-esque pine wood full of glass building. But we need to make sure that the Palace of Westminster stays at the heart of our democracy. As I say, it is something that the world over is looked up to as being incredibly important in the history of democracy. And somewhat like an old tree, you may look at it now and question why the hundreds of years of history matter. But when that old oak tree is gone, people will sorely miss it.
0: Okay, well, speaking of history versus modernism, the Times features a right bust-up between Rumpole of the Bailey and the cast of Suits. According to the paper, American lawyers are sinking their teeth into rivals across the pond on forums online, calling them stuffy, sleepy, and always away on vacation, or holidays, we might put it. Is that a fair assessment, Noah?
1: Potentially. I mean, it's well understood that the American work ethic is very different. But I would point out that it is somewhat amusing that a lot of these comments were unsurfaced on Reddit. So you do have all of these American lawyers saying, "Oh, I'm working so hard and so late," but they've still got time to whine about their British colleagues on Reddit, which does amuse me that you know the New York late nights are being filled with social media browsing.
0: Last week, it emerged that Quinn Emanuel, a US practice, had increased salaries for graduate lawyers, that's graduate lawyers in London, to £189,000 on qualifying. That's nearly £40,000 above its best paying city rivals. Noah, thank you very much for sharing your thoughts on the day's stories with us. the Conservative councillor and political commentator with Young Voices UK, Noah Kogali, there with the Early Breakfast paper review. Coming up, we speak with the author of a damning new report that suggests dishonesty is endemic in all aspects of Britain's defence strategy. Your essential roundup of all the weekend's World Cup action on the way too. But first, at 5:31, here's Andy Hayes with the news headlines.
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3: Thank you, James. Good morning. The Prime Minister of Pakistan says a deal has been reached between Iran and the United States and will be signed in Switzerland on Friday. Shahbaz Sharif says it includes an end to fighting in Lebanon. Donald Trump says the Strait of Hormuz will reopen after the signing ceremony and that the slight delay allows time for mines to be removed. He's written on Truth Social, "Ships of the world, start your engines," adding, "Let the oil flow." Iran's deputy foreign minister has said the memorandum of understanding doesn't mean there's trust in the enemy, however. Majid Takhravanchi says negotiations for a final peace deal will be held over 60 days. Alan Eyre from the Middle East Institute says the US has not achieved any of its strategic objectives.
4: Yes, we sunk their navy. Yes, we blew up their air force, but those weren't strategic threats. Iran's nuclear program still exists. It's going to be able to reconstitute its missiles and its rockets and its drones. It's going to be able to close the Strait of Hormuz anytime it wishes to in the future. So there are no real winners in this war.
3: France intercepted almost two-thirds of the migrant boats bound for the UK last month. Home Office data shows French authorities have increased the rate of interceptions. A new £660 million deal was signed at the end of April. Migrant crossings are down 40% on last year. And the former Labour deputy leader Roy Hattersley has died at the age of 93. Sir Keir Starmer's paid tribute on social media, calling him a giant of the Labour movement. For a roundup of the news on demand, find the Times Radio news briefing on the Times Radio app.
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0: Welcome back. Early Breakfast with me, James Kitchen. Hello there. Good morning. As promised, it's time for this.
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0: And joining me in the studio with everything you need to know from the Americas is TalkSport's Tom Clayton. Morning, Tom.
10: Good morning.
0: Bring us up to date with, a dramatic night of action.
10: It was a very dramatic night of action. We'll start in the Lone Star State, Texas, where we'll go to Houston first, where Germany faced New Boys Curaçao. Now, you can imagine this game will have gone one way, and yes, it did go one way. Germany, the four-time winners of the World Cup, put on a clinic to beat Curaçao, but Curaçao, they put up a good fight early on in the game. There was a point where it was 1-1, and we thought, hang on, are Germany wobbling? Unfortunately for them, the game finished 7-1, and it's the second time in Germany's history they've won a game by 7-1 at the World Cup. The other, of course, being the 2014 semi-final where they beat Brazil 7-1 in Brazil, which is still a remarkable scoreline and will be one of them forever.
0: I remember that clearly.
10: It was incredible.
0: We love the plucky underdog, don't we?
10: Oh, we do. Absolutely. Speaking of plucky underdogs, Japan are being seen as one of the potential dark horses for this competition. They face the Netherlands in Dallas in this incredible stadium in Arlington. And they faced the Netherlands. They drew 2-2 with thanks to a last-minute header that eventually came, you know, through in that. It was such a moment of World Cup magic. You know, you see these things in football in certain competitions. You just get those moments. We saw it in the Qatar-Switzerland game with their captain, the Qatar captain, securing a point in the last few moments of the game. But yeah, no, that happened. It was a very entertaining game, a very good watch late last night as I was tucking myself up into bed and watching on the phone as we did that. Also overnight, we saw the Ivory Coast take on Ecuador. A lot of people are saying Ecuador are one of the potential favourites to go quite far in the competition because they have such a good defensive record. Unfortunately for them, it didn't go as well as they would have liked because they were beaten 1-0 by the Ivory Coast, but the Ivory Coast I think they were the better team overall. And then Sweden got just actually finished probably about half an hour ago, put on an absolute clinic against Tunisia, 5-1 it finished in Mexico there. So a really busy night of action.
0: Okay, exciting stuff. And what should be on our radar now coming up?
10: So coming up, we have there's another four matches happening overnight, so really coming thick and fast, this tournament. 5:00 this afternoon, it's a very reasonable hour for us here in the UK. Spain against Cape Verde, then we've got Belgium, Egypt after that, Saudi Arabia, Uruguay, who've had some visa issues, hopefully everything's all right for them. And then speaking of visa issues, tomorrow morning at 2 a.m, nice and early, Iran against New Zealand. All games across the network on TalkSport. 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
0: Tom, great stuff. Thank you very much indeed. TalkSport reporter Tom Clayton with all the latest from the World Cup. 5:38. The weekend's muscular images of British commandos boarding a Russian shadow fleet tanker provided a welcome boon for the government, beleaguered by criticism from all quarters over its long-delayed defence investment plan. The former Defence Secretary, John Healey, dramatically resigned last week, warning the Prime Minister was putting the nation's security at risk by failing to adequately fund the military with a proposed £13.5 billion uplift. The clock is now ticking for his successor, Dan Jarvis, who's been given a fortnight to reassess the proposals and come back with a more palatable plan. It comes as new research warns of a culture of dishonesty that's infected all areas of Britain's defence strategy. I'm delighted to be joined by Dr. William Reynolds, lecturer in defence studies at King's College London. Good morning to you.
11: Good morning.
0: Your paper suggests dishonesty is endemic, from alchemy over military budgets to lying for self-interest. I wonder if there's a degree of self-deception too, a kind of optimism bias, if you like.
11: For sure. So that paper was done with two colleagues, James Gascoigne and Babe Ryan. And it was done collecting through a series of interviews, over 60 across practitioners from Defence Reviews since 1998. So this was something we saw across the spectrum. And it wasn't that this dishonesty was malicious in any way. It was due to pressures and, as you say, optimism bias through the various processes. In fact, I would say probably the core underlying dishonesty is actually the policy one, which is, since 1998, if not slightly further before, we have seen rightfully reductions in defence because we were in a post-Cold War setting. The threat to the state was much less than what required significant amounts of spending, so 4 to 5% of GDP on average during the Cold War. We're now at between 2.5% currently. And the issue is that the policy rhetoric from successive governments never changed. It was always, and you'll see this quite a lot and quite often, we are a European leader within NATO. We can do defense efforts across the globe. We can do X, Y, and Z, but the resources were never matching that brief. And I think what we're seeing now with this recent resignations over the defense investment plan is the culmination of all of that successive optimism bias from policy, perhaps self-indulgence, where the resources have never matched that. The armed forces have therefore atrophied over time, trying to meet all these efforts. And now we're at the precipice where they can no longer fill all of the commitments that successive governments have tried to put them forwards without resourcing.
0: I'm interested, William, in this idea of the British military having become a kind of shadow force. On paper, its capabilities stretch far and wide, but without the mass to back all, if any, of it up. So have we reached the point where the government needs to decide in which spheres Britain will operate going forwards and effectively withdraw from the rest?
11: Yes, so what I would say straight up is I teach at the UK Defence Academy, it's part of King's College London, and the people of the armed forces are still some of the most intelligent and skilled individuals that I've had the pleasure of working for. So the people are still one of the best assets, and they're still highly capable. The issue is, as you say, it's the mass, it's the equipping them, it's the commitments not being reduced. Now, the strategic defence review in which the Defence Investment Plan is responding to, so that document came out last year, argued for a NATO first, but not NATO only policy. And that essentially was cohering, focusing the armed forces around three roles. Role one was to defend the UK and overseas territories. Role two was to deter and fight, if necessary, in the Euro-Atlantic, so North America, Atlantic, Europe, the NATO area. And then role three was to shape the global security environment where possible, which is far less about fighting, it's more about influence. The issue is, of course, it never explicitly said within that document what deterring and fighting in the Euro-Atlantic and what NATO first meant, because as you rightly point out, there's multiple different regions within NATO. So if you decided to focus on the high north, so the North Sea, up with our partners in the Joint Expeditionary Force, the Nordic states, majority-wise, that would require a different level of resources, particularly maritime, particularly air-based. But if you wanted to focus on Eastern Europe, where the border of NATO is, with Russia, the main opponent, where there are British forces currently stationed in Estonia and Poland and various other nations, that would require a different type of resources, a different type of specialization. And the government or the writers of the Strategic Defence Review decided to let that be interpreted through the Defence Investment Plan. Problem is, of course, is that government has sort of promised all of it, which means, and the resources have not matched that. So now the armed forces are sort of struggling to match political will with the resources they've been given.
0: And you mentioned Eastern Europe there. Al Khan's the former armed forces minister, who resigned following John Healey quitting, has been pretty vocal in his criticisms, not only when it comes to a lack of funding, but crucially how the money is being spent. And he's warned the plan was not built for the threats facing Britain. Is he right? Has the MOD failed to learn lessons from places like Ukraine, particularly when it comes to the role of drone warfare in making much traditional weaponry essentially obsolete?
11: So what I would argue is it's difficult to comment on this because I've not seen the Defence Investment Plan. None of us have, except those involved. So we don't know what capabilities have been selected. I am slightly sceptical of the drones are now replacing older capabilities. I think they're supporting, they're making the older ones that much better. But it's interesting that Ukraine is still procuring equipment that Al Khan might have referred to as old. It's just testing at the moment this armored transport vehicle, which is essentially an armored box on wheels, that is not particularly different from the Cold War equipment that we've seen in the past. You will still need a certain type of resource to achieve these things. So I think what I would say in that instance is that this sort of debate is always depends on who you're talking to. No one has the correct answer. The Ukrainians clearly have a very effective answer for what they're dealing with. And we should be learning, and I think we are learning from their experience, particularly in the industrial space. A bunch of drone manufacturers have come over to Swindon that we are now supporting. But I would hesitate to say, throw the baby out with the bathwater, so to speak, divest all of the old equipment and invest in new modern drones, because that will essentially make the gap between what we have and what we don't have even wider. It would effectively be a divest everything now for jam tomorrow, which completely degrades the deterrence effect we have currently with the armed forces.
0: Okay, well, we know the government will publish the Defence Investment Plan before that NATO summit on the 7th of July in around 3 weeks' time. What does Dan Jarvis, the new Defence Secretary, need to achieve in that time to rescue Britain's military image from a potential mauling at the hands of the US President?
11: Well, So it's a quite depressing point for me to put across this early in the morning, but I would say that to save the military image, he cannot. What has been agreed upon in the Strategic Defence Review, a series of recommendations, has been signed off by the Prime Minister, has been signed off by government, was apparently costed. I do not think that process occurred as thoroughly as has been argued, cannot be funded with the 10 to 13 billions that have been promised. So just to put across numbers, what the armed forces came to the centre and argued was, okay, we were given a 2.5%, up to 2.7% by the end of this parliament, and a sort of vague promise of 3% in the next parliament. What we need on top of that for the next 4 years to facilitate what you're asking us to do, what you've signed off on, is £28 billion over the next 4 years. Okay, we appreciate we might not be able to get that, but the loan threshold, the floor, the absolute minimum that they were requesting, therefore, was £18 billion. Anything below that would see a reduction in the armed forces, essentially, in a time when the government's arguing they're rearming and equipping. They were promised 10 to 13. That gap is just not achievable with any political spinning. And just to put across, the government's also signed up to, as every NATO nation except Spain has, to commit 3.5% of GDP to defence by 2035. In order to achieve that, you need to spend an extra $30 billion a year.
0: Gosh.
11: Not over 4 years, not over 10, so equivalent over 18 over 4 years. You're going to need 30 per year.
0: William, we'll have to leave it there. Many thanks indeed for your time this morning. I appreciate it. Fascinating stuff. Dr. William Reynolds, lecturer in defence studies at King's College London. Thank you for your messages coming in. Sorry I haven't been able to get to all of them, but Heather makes the point about the impact of the nuclear deterrent and what size of the funding that takes up. And indeed, one military expert over the weekend was saying that we could be left as Belgium with nuclear weapons at the rate things are going. Coming up on the show, Kevin Mountford will be here with the morning's business news and Your Crickets Need You. An ambitious rewilding project seeks volunteers to breed an under threat insect species. Right, I'll stop my chirping now. Back after this.
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0: 5:50, James Kitchen with you on the Early Breakfast Show. Hello there, great to have your company on this Monday morning. Now, forget the challenges of defence, big tech and the Labour leadership. If you're in need of a real mission to kickstart the week, how about considering raising a family of these little critters? Ignore the aeroplane in the background. The entomologists among you will instantly recognise the sound of the bog bush cricket, I'm sure. The rest of us, however, may well be left scratching our heads because the species, once abundant in East Anglia, has suffered from the recent widespread decline of the region's wetlands. But now a new conservation project to revive the population could see volunteers breed the insects at home before they're released into the wild. Here to tell us more is Elliot Newton, Director of Rewilding at Citizen Zoo. Good morning.
19: Good morning, James. Thank you so much for having me on.
0: Absolute pleasure. First off, what is the bog bush cricket and why is it under threat?
19: Yeah, well, it's a very good question. I imagine a lot of people haven't really heard of it, but it's a species. It's one of our 10 bog bush crickets that we have, or bush crickets that we have in the United Kingdom. And they are declining. Like many of our species in the UK, the UK is one of the most nature-depleted countries in the entirety of the world. So here we're proposing a project based on one of our previous projects, which has worked on the grasshopper to empower people to go out and actually help to bring this species back, helping to rebuild our ecosystems, which we think is incredibly important.
0: So you're searching for loving homes to raise the crickets in their infancy. For those interested, what do you look for in potential recruits?
19: Yeah, we want people who love nature. We want people who, you know, want to try and, you know, learn more about the fascinating natural world that we find around us. And yeah, we've got experience in doing this. Over the last sort of 8 years, working with a different species of a grasshopper rather than the crickets. And I imagine some people might not know what the difference between a grasshopper and a cricket is, but grasshoppers typically have shorter antennae, whereas bog or crickets have long antennae. We will teach them about the ecology. We'll give them the equipment to be able to rear the species, and then we'll work with them to help, you know, trying to build the ecosystems that we are degrading across the UK, because it can be quite a depressing place. You turn on the news and you learn about the ecological crisis as well as the other sort of poly crises that are facing us. But this, we hope, will give people hope to show that you can, if we work together, we can collectively help to restore nature, which we think is an incredibly positive story.
0: You reference your Hop for Hope rewilding program there with a large marsh grasshopper. That's Britain's biggest grasshopper, by the way, in Norfolk in Cambridgeshire, which sounds like a success. I think you released more than 8,000 of them into wild sites. I was slightly alarmed by one note from your entomologist Stuart Green, who warned the bog bush cricket will be more difficult to rear because of its cannibalistic tendencies. So that could prove a bit of a spanner in the works, couldn't it?
19: Well, yeah, well, this is certainly a more difficult species to work with for a number of reasons. One, as you say, it's an omnivore, so it does eat plants, but it can sometimes eat small insects. But we don't think that's too much of a problem. We think we can provide the food within sort of a captive setting to be able to enable these animals to thrive. But potentially the even larger challenge that this species represents is its life cycle. So the large marsh grasshopper, which we've previously worked on, has about a life cycle that goes over the period of a year, whereas this species has a life cycle that goes over about 2 years. So they lay their eggs in late summer, and then the eggs will sit dormant in things like a purple moor grass for about up to, you know, 20 months or so, going through two winters. So we're trying to work out how we can try and empower local people to be able to look after this species when they have that quite complex life cycle.
0: Elliot, thank you. Great to hear from you, and good luck with the conservation efforts. That's Elliot Newton, Director of Rewilding at Citizen Zoo, on the campaign to revive the bog bush cricket. I won't be applying. My sea monkey track record still haunts me. I couldn't have crickets on my conscience too. Fast approaching 6 o'clock, which means it's time for your morning business briefing today with Kevin Mountford, co-founder of the savings platform Raisin UK. Morning, Kevin.
20: Good morning, James.
0: Let's start with how the markets are reacting to that news overnight of a US-Iran peace deal and the potential reopening of the Strait of Hormuz. Oil prices on the slide this morning.
20: Yes, I mean, clearly excellent news on a number of levels. And as a consequence, Brent crude quickly fell by 4.8% to around $83. We should temper some of that by the fact a spokesperson for energy market analysis firm Vanda Insights said there is still a lack of detail on what's been agreed. And until we see a bit more, there will continue to be a level of unease and uncertainty for the coming days. As we will have heard, the peace deal is due to be signed on Friday, June the 19th. And we should remember that, you know, that price pre-conflict, it was around about $70, but shot up to $120. But it's also worth noting that prices are unlikely to return immediately to pre-conflict. There's certain logistics, things like mines need to be cleared from the waterways, etc. And there is a view that could take up to 6 months. But not only oil price, we've seen a surge in the markets this morning in Asia as they open, and no doubt the rest will follow later in the day as the markets open across the world.
0: And turning to an alarming warning from the pharma giant Johnson & Johnson now, which has threatened withdrawing free drugs in its escalating VAT dispute with HMRC.
20: Yeah, we've talked previously on this show. It's the early access scheme whereby under exceptional circumstances, pharmaceutical firms provide medicines free of charge where standard routes are either delayed or unavailable. And this is to ensure patients don't go without critical treatment. But as you say, due to this dispute with HMRC, Johnson & Johnson in particular said they may it may have an impact on supplying free medicines under a new scheme. So the government's now facing another backlash from not only drug companies, but charities, MPs, and needs to find a solution on this VAT problem. And spokesperson for Johnson & Johnson said, which is one of the biggest providers of cancer medicine, said changes in HMRC VAT enforcement practices have raised important questions about how these companies that support patients are going to be treated. So okay. The government is apparently working closely with Treasury and HMRC and hopefully exploring a way forward.
0: And finally, I just want to touch on a really interesting piece of analysis in The Times on why Amazon is pressing ahead with new Whole Foods stores in the UK, despite making losses of 200 million quid. It appears the retail giant is determined to crack that grocery market.
20: Yes, this is the smaller Whole Foods market. The one in Victoria Street is opening will be the sixth of its type. And they're offering distinctive niche foods. And they believe that there is a growing market, particularly amongst more affluent customers, office workers, health-conscious shoppers. And they'll be prepared to pay more for these specialist products that you're unlikely to find in standard supermarkets. So they are clearly hoping that this time they've got the proposition right.
0: Yes, welcome news, I suppose, for those of us who have a penchant for Mexican champagne mangoes and miso-flavoured mushroom crisps. Kevin, thank you very much indeed. The co-founder of the savings platform Raisin UK, Kevin Mountford there, with all the latest from this city. The Breakfast Show up next with Kate and Stig, who join me in the studio. Hello to you both.
1: That sounded like a confession. Do you eat, what did you say? Mushroom?
21: Sounded awful.
0: Mushroom-flavoured miso crisps, I think, are very popular in Whole Foods, I am told.
1: Oh, really?
0: That's in the Times report. That's not on any receipts of mine.
1: Have you ever had mushroom coffee?
0: No, I didn't know that was a thing.
1: No, it is a thing. Have you seen this, Kate? It's like a healthy...
21: No.
1: M&S now do it. I don't fully understand it. If you don't want coffee and you're trying to get coffee out of your diet, there's a sort of very expensive mushroom powder that you drink, and I think it's for people with lots of money. It's health influencers like you, health influencers like you and Kate,
0: like my TikTok.
1: Yeah,
0: I love a fad. What's coming up on the show? Big news from Iran and the US in the peace deal. Labour leadership too.
1: Yeah, we're going to have Keir Starmer is going to be delivering a press conference at 8 o'clock this morning. So we'll hear from that. The social media ban is coming. People seem to want it. But a lot of people think it won't work. So is this populist, or is it trying to get a legacy at the end of his time as Prime Minister?
0: And I can tell you the fighters are now in the cage at the UFC fight at the White House. Keep it Times Radio, breakfast next.
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21: Good morning. It's 6 o'clock. This is Stig Abel and Kate McCann with Times Radio Breakfast.
1: Headlines this morning. America and Iran have reached an agreement to end the war and reopen the Strait of Hormuz. And the Prime Minister is expected to announce a ban on children under 16 using TikTok, Snapchat and Instagram.
21: Ahead, we'll look at what's in that agreement between the US and Iran. And the Times understands that Andy Burnham could announce his leadership campaign within hours of a victory in the Makerfield by-election. Can Keir Starmer do anything to keep his job?
1: It's Monday, the 15th of June.
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21: First, let's get the news with Andy Hayes.
3: Thank you, Kate. Good morning. The Prime Minister of Pakistan says a deal has been reached between Iran and the United States and will be signed in Switzerland on Friday. Shahbaz Sharif says it includes an end to fighting in Lebanon. Donald Trump says the Strait of Hormuz will reopen after the signing ceremony and that the slight delay allows time for mines to be removed. He's written on Truth Social, "Ships of the world, start your engines," adding, "Let the oil flow." But Alan Eyre from the Middle East Institute says the waterway could continue to be a problem.
4: Yes, the strait will be open, but will the Iranians be managing the passage of maritime vessels? If so, that makes it even less likely that maritime traffic will ever resume, get back to the pre-war levels. And at some point, Iran could well try to institute a service charge on ships passing through.
3: Iran's deputy foreign minister says the memorandum of understanding doesn't mean there is trust in the enemy. Majid Takhravanshi says negotiations for a final peace deal will be held over 60 days. The price of a barrel of Brent crude oil is just under $80 this morning, a drop of 3.5%. Sir Keir Starmer is expected to announce this morning that under-16s will be banned from social media platforms, including TikTok, Snapchat and Instagram. The government's also expected to stop children being able to live stream on sites considered to be safer and stop them being able to talk to strangers on gaming apps. Here's the Culture Secretary, Lisa Nandy.
5: It does mean you change the presumption at a very early age to stop the situation where kids as young as 8, 9, 10, 11 are going on to social media sites because all of their friends are on them at an age when they're not emotionally equipped to be able to cope with it.
3: France intercepted almost two-thirds of the migrant boats bound for the UK last month. Home Office data shows French authorities have increased the rate of interceptions. A new £660 million deal was signed at the end of April. Migrants' crossings are down 40% on last year. The Times understands that Andy Burnham's preparing to launch an immediate Labour leadership challenge against Sir Keir Starmer if he wins the Makerfield by-election this week. Allies of the Mayor of Greater Manchester say John Healey's resignation as Defence Secretary last week is a game changer. His team is increasingly confident that any challenge would be uncontested. The former Labour deputy leader Roy Hattersley has died at the age of 93. Sir Keir Starmer has paid tribute, calling him a giant of the Labour movement. And the number of drivers travelling the wrong way on motorways has increased by 30% in just 4 years. Almost 1,000 motorists were involved in incidents with oncoming vehicles on England's motorways in the last year, according to National Highways. In the last 12 months, multiple people have died in head-on crashes. It often happens at night and in poor weather, and is partly being blamed on sat-nav confusion. For a roundup of the news on demand, subscribe to the Times Radio News Briefing on any podcast platform.
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1: Good morning, this is Kate McCann and Stig Abel with Times Radio Breakfast. Happy Scottish Bank Holiday, if you're celebrating that particular lunatic event. Although congratulations to the Tartan Army, who are, as ever, proving they are the best travelling fans in any sport. Happy Crunch Week for Keir Starmer. It could end with Andy Burnham installed as MP as the first step in his inexorable rise to become Prime Minister. It will begin with the current Prime Minister delivering a press conference this morning to announce a ban on social media for the under-16s. And possibly the imposition of digital curfews for 16 and 17-year-olds too. Is this an example of hopeless scrambling for a legacy or delivering to parents what they actually want to protect their children? It could create an odd world in which the state might trust a 16-year-old to vote, but not to look at TikTok after 9 o'clock in the evening. We'll hear live from the PM at 8:15.
21: Overnight, a deal, or at least a memorandum of understanding, has been announced to end military operations on all fronts, including in Lebanon, in the war between the US and Iran. President Trump, fresh from hosting a cage fight on the White House lawn, is predictably triumphant, saying the oil will flow once the signing takes place on Friday. But the big question, is the world actually safer as a result of a war that's lasted almost 4 months? The Strait of Hormuz may be about to reopen, but it was of course open before the war began. There's another big question too, will Israel be on board? World leaders are welcoming the progress. We'll bring you all the objective analysis on what it might mean for global politics, defence and economics. Plus, of course, Andrew Neil will join us from 9 with his verdict this morning.
1: Elsewhere, we'll ask whether our national broadcaster needs to be physically at the World Cup in order to cover it properly, or is it sensibly saving our money by keeping pundits at home? Les Snowden, our World Cup hippie, will send us a dispatch from Boston, which has been benevolently conquered by the Scots. And we'll remember Roy Hattersley, the Labour grandee, who's died at the age of 93. His first cabinet title comes from a very different era. He was Secretary of State for Prices and Consumer Protection in 1976.
21: Yes, do get in touch with us this morning on everything we're discussing. You can WhatsApp us on 0333 003 2353. You can text us on 87222. Start your message with the word Times or email our producer Emma on studio@times.radio. It is 6 minutes past six. President Trump has announced that a peace deal has been done with Iran. For its part, Iran has confirmed the agreement and says it means the immediate and permanent end to the war. The price of oil has fallen sharply since the news. The two countries have agreed a memorandum of understanding which suspends Iranian tolls on ships in the Strait of Hormuz for 60 days and then promises a regional dialogue about the future. Of course, there weren't any tolls before America and Israel launched its offensive back in February. Vice President J.D. Vance told Fox News the deal will have huge benefits.
6: This is just a great thing for the American people. I know that they've suffered from high gas prices. The president has certainly been very concerned about that fact. But what we're going to be able to do is drive down the cost of energy, not just now, but for the long term, and create a real engine of prosperity in the Middle East where Americans benefit from those lower energy prices, lower gas prices, and we don't have the same risk of chaos that we've had for the last generation. That's big, big wins for the American people. I know that this has been a hard time for a lot of Americans, but we have achieved something great for them.
21: So, is J.D. Vance right to be optimistic? Stephen Erlanger, the chief diplomatic correspondent in Europe for the New York Times, joins us now. Good morning. So we're talking about a deal here, but really it's a memorandum of understanding, the prelude, if you like, before a full deal is agreed. What actually has been agreed between the two sides?
7: Well, a lot of principles. Iran has promised for the 700th time not to build a bomb. There's an outline of what will happen to the nuclear program, but it's vague. It's still not yet fully detailed. For example, there will be a suspension of enrichment by Iran, but they're still arguing about how long it's going to be. The fate of the 440 kilograms of near weapons grade uranium. Apparently, we again haven't seen the text of the thing, so let's be careful. It will be probably downblended to a lower level. It has to be dug out of the earth first. The Americans say they're going to have a role in that. We'll see. The Strait of Hormuz will be open for 60 days, which is great for Iran because Iran's got a lot of stored oil it would like to sell. The big question is what happens after that. As you suggested, it will be, again, a subject of negotiation. When J.D. Vance says gas prices will come down even lower than before, it's hard to know what he's talking about. And the question, this is supposed to apply to Lebanon, a ceasefire between Hezbollah and Israel, but neither of those two sides were part of this agreement. And Trump himself called Bibi a very, very difficult guy. So, as usual, I think Israel will follow its own national interests down the road. But I think the big war is over, as it's been for some time. And, frankly, the rest of the world will have to pick up the pieces, which are pretty scattered. The big question I have is, okay, on Friday, the 60-day period of negotiation starts. Will it finish? Will it come to a conclusion? I mean, and then if it does not, just like the Gaza Accord hasn't really come to a second stage, then what happens?
21: And that all of those questions that you pose there are, I suppose, the big unknowns for this agreement. One of the biggest, I think, is Israel. And as you mentioned, there's been some pretty ripe language. The president has said that Israel has no, Benjamin Netanyahu has no effing judgment. How much of this is Israel signed up to, and how much of this is Hezbollah likely to sign up to?
7: Well, I don't think Hezbollah has signed up to much of anything, to be honest, but I think it wants Israel to stop attacking it. Of course, Hezbollah started this, let's be fair, in defense of Iran, so Israel retaliated, but it's not an even fight. So Hezbollah will be happy, I think, that Israel will stop. Israel will, as I say, follow its own national interests. I mean, Bibi Netanyahu has to have an election by the end of October. So a lot of what he's doing, just the way a lot of what Trump and Vance are doing, are for domestic concerns. Iran has domestic politics inside also. So everybody's spinning it in their own way. But I mean, Israel still has a big chunk of southern Lebanon it's holding on to. It has a chunk of Syria it's holding on to. It has a chunk of Gaza it's holding on to. So Israel, you know, has gone along with this, but is it bound by it? I don't think so, not really. And as Trump says, Bibi Netanyahu has annoyed American presidents ever since he's been in power, which is a very long time now.
21: And there are now some Americans who are saying that, you know, the US should break its defense pact with Israel in order to keep this sustainable between the US and Iran. Is there any prospect of that, do you think?
7: No.
21: So the Americans will still continue with that agreement, despite the fact that it does seem to be making this quite difficult.
7: Yeah, no, I mean, I don't mean to be abrupt, but I mean,
21: it's good.
7: No, it's just not
21: one word answers are great.
7: No, it's just not going to happen. I mean, there is too much pro-Israeli sentiment. The people understand Israel's surrounded by people that actually want to kill it, including Iran. And what Israel is suggesting is that it no longer needs as much American military aid, money aid, that it could probably stand on its own. So, but as a supplier of weapons, I think that certainly will continue. I think actually the American-Israeli relationship is quite strong diplomatically. There is a shift, God knows, as all over the West in attitudes toward Israel, mostly because of Gaza and what happened in Gaza. Mm-hmm. And this is going to happen, this will be true for generations. But governments, I think, have different interests in mind. It's not just public opinion that matters.
21: And what does it mean for the Iranian people? Because in the very beginning of this conflict, that was one of the key drivers that President Trump said publicly, you know, this is about helping the Iranian people feel safer, have more freedom, and the regime is, you know, very problematic for them. Where are they at the end of this with this memorandum of understanding?
7: Well, worse, I think, because their economy has been clobbered. It was in terrible shape before. It's been clobbered since. Inflation is extremely high. You can't even keep up with how fast it's going. There are food issues. There are issues about water supply. I mean, this government in Iran has become a much harder line militarized government. It's kind of like a Praetorian Guard under the guise now of an Islamic regime. I'm sure down the road, months from now, there will be new protests. Of course, there will be. But this is an Iranian government, I think, that feels that it really has to suppress dissent. And I expect it will be just as harsh to do that as it's been in the past. So I think the Iranian people will be happy the bombs have stopped, will be happy that the war's ended, will try to pull their lives together, but economically it's a very hard road, which is one of the reasons the Iran government insisted on economic relief in this deal, not just opening the Strait of Hormuz, but down the road unfreezing at least $25 billion in assets that had been frozen. So this is important, but for the Iranian people, I mean, the hope of a different kind of regime, it seems far away.
21: Stephen Erlanger, Chief Diplomatic Correspondent in Europe for the New York Times, thank you so much for giving us your time this morning.
7: Thank you, Kate.
1: I mean, we're going to see this as it transpires, and we'll see more details as the days come, and that something's going to be signed on Friday. It is very hard, as of 6:15 on the 15th of June, not to see this as an American climb down. That they needed to end the war at all costs. So you're going to end up with the Strait of Hormuz being still under Iranian arrangements, and therefore will be slowly opened. But the Iran have got a taste for control. It strikes me metaphorically like Donald Trump has kicked in a window, taken 4 months to replace it with a piece of plywood, and then wants congratulations for the rain not coming in. At some point, you have to say, what actually is the net effect of this war beyond damaging the world economy, strengthening the regime? Yeah. And is it going to get us, for example, less likely that Iran has a nuclear weapon? Is it the same as it was before, more likely or less likely? Their questions are going to have to be answered over the days and weeks to come.
21: They will. And the economic cost to the American public too, because obviously the inflationary cost of the war in and of itself. But as part of this deal, we're talking about hundreds of billions of pounds of rebuilding, which has been written into this memorandum of understanding that America is being asked to commit. America and its allies are being asked to commit to Iran in order to move forward. And crucially, as Stephen Erlanger was saying there, a lot of this MOU is time limited. So there's a 60-day no toll on the Strait of Hormuz. It has to be reopened within 30 days. So that's a month in theory of it being fully reopened, and then after that to be negotiated with the Iranian side. So it does seem that this is a very temporary thing. It's probably taken quite a lot to get here, but it is the very beginnings of a broader deal. This is very much not a full deal.
1: I'm interested because it's G7, isn't it, starting tomorrow?
21: So
1: Trump will show up. I suspect the world leaders will roll over and have their tummies tickled like normal, but they'll be asking him, won't they, what does this mean? What's the guarantees we have that the oil markets will be?
21: Well, the French and the UK governments will be very, very involved in that because they've both pledged support to keep the Strait open. So what that looks like, what that means in reality, how much that costs, I think are all very pertinent questions.
1: It's a big week, actually. I said it's a crunch week for Keir Starmer. We've got all this going on. There's G7. There's the Makefield by-election, which takes place on Thursday. And meanwhile, we've got a social media announcement coming live on this programme at 8:15. So there's an awful lot going on. We'll keep you up to date with as we go through the morning. Let's have a look at what else is going on in the Times and elsewhere in terms of news. On the front of the Times today, after British forces intercepted a sanctioned Russian vessel in the Channel, the paper's told this is just the beginning. Royal Marine commandos are now primed to take further action against the Russian shadow fleet. In a pre-dawn raid over the weekend, British troops captured the Smyrtus, a Cameroon-flagged tanker carrying over 700,000 barrels of Russian crude oil. The mission came 3 months after Keir Starmer confirmed British forces could board sanctioned vessels in our waters. There is a question, Kate, isn't it, that some people think there could be as many as 400 of these ships around. So if you take one, are you now going to come after the next 399, or is this just a gesture or a symbol?
21: Elsewhere, Roy Hattersley, the Labour politician, author and journalist who served as deputy leader of his party, has died aged 93. Hattersley represented Birmingham Sparkbrook for 33 years. The Times obituary is a must-read this morning. It says he was on the right of the party in the 70s and 80s, but was a critic of Tony Blair. Here he is going up against Margaret Thatcher in the House of Commons in 1983.
8: May I ask the Prime Minister if she is aware of how many low-income families are always penalised by benefits which are means-tested? Does she realise that very many of the family benefits which are now means-tested are only taken up by 50% of those people who need and deserve them? Does she know these facts, or does she not know them? And if she knows them, does she care?
21: A cabinet minister under James Callaghan, deputy leader under Neil Kinnock. He was also a very successful author and columnist.
1: If you're a certain age, as I am, I remember the spitting image puppet very, very keenly, which was a bit mean, but he embraced it. He did the thing you have to do when people satirise you. He was pictured with it and lent into it a little bit. Almost two-thirds of migrant boats bound for the UK were intercepted by French police last month, according to Home Office figures. Migrant crossings are down 40% year on year. So far, around 9,000 migrants have arrived this year, compared with over 15,000 for the same period last year. This follows the signing of a £660 million deal to pay for more beach patrols at the end of April. The government says it's also agreed a new deal with the European Union that will grant it access to vehicle data within seconds. Ministers say it will help efforts to tackle people smuggling gangs.
21: American lawyers are better than British ones, or at least they like to think so. A Big Law online forum is full of anonymous lawyers at large US practices complaining about their rivals in the City of London. One American lawyer described their counterpart at large London firms as academic rather than practical, overly cautious and unable to take a view on anything. Another reserved specific criticism of City Lawyer Oxbridge graduates who were described as being socially coded to want to appear articulate and intelligent rather than efficient and direct. The TV show Suits, about life as an American lawyer, sums the tone up perfectly.
9: Harvard trivia, the lightning round.
10: Go. Pulitzer Prizes.
11: 46.
10: Nobel Peace Prizes.
11: 5.
10: What is the oldest book in the Harvard Library collection?
11: The Bible.
10: Wrong. The Gutenberg Bible.
11: Everyone knows it's the Gutenberg Bible.
10: Yes, but you didn't say it. The rules dictate you must be precise, as the law is a very precise endeavor. How many U.S.
11: That's not fair. You didn't even finish the question. And yet it's right. The question was going to be how many U.S. presidents have attended Harvard. You want names?
10: No, we get it.
1: Did you ever see Suits?
21: Yeah, I saw some of it. I got a bit tired. It was too many episodes.
1: I think that's exactly... I watched like 2 seasons and thought, this is jolly.
21: And then I've done Suits.
1: I felt I completed it. Yeah. India's attempting to repatriate the frozen body of a man who died climbing Everest in 1996. The man believed to be Dore Morup was one of 6 Indian climbers whose expedition to the summit by the Northridge ended in catastrophe. For 30 years, climbers aiming for the summit of Mount Everest have marked their encounter with the man best known by his footwear as the beginning of the peak's so-called death zone. The sight of his boots tell climbers they are now 8,000 metres up, where oxygen is scarce and the human body begins to shut down. Indian police have issued a tender seeking a high-altitude recovery agency

0: autonomy goes out the window. And so you've basically said, I accept I'm feeble, and I accept that the computer is good, and therefore, you know, when people drive into rivers because the sat nav tells them.
1: Well, I was going to say this is a particular problem in the village where my parents live, because there is a cut through which is just a footpath, and it's obviously a footpath. Yeah. It's a farm track that turns into a footpath, but it's not a road. So if you're driving down it, people go on the sat nav and they drive down it, and they've driven down the farm track, which is just about wide enough for a car, and then they get to this bit which is clearly a footpath.
0: Clearly not wide enough for a car.
1: But the sat nav says, oh yeah, no, you go this way. You would not believe the number of people who drive down it, get wedged between two dry stone walls, and then have to be pulled out. And the national park has now had to put up a little wooden stake with a sign that says this is not wide enough.
0: I would love to laugh at these people, but I'm definitely that
1: person.
0: You
1: wouldn't though. You'd see it.
0: I would, but then I'd say, who do I believe in more, myself?
1: Your own eyesight.
0: Myself or the sat nav? I'd be like, I just trust the sat nav more than me.
1: Oh God.
0: So I'm afraid you're right, but I am one of those sort of lemming-like creatures that were just. I wouldn't drive into a river, but I would definitely get the front tires wet. I think
1: before
0: I'm like, is this a good idea?
1: Is this a Ford? It's a Ford. Yeah. It's obviously a Ford.
0: It says I can drive through this. The machine is telling me to drive through it. If you want to confess to any sat nav errors, you can let us know this morning. 0333 003 2353. Oliver wants to bite back against the Americans moaning about Oxbridge lawyers. As an Oxbridge graduate city lawyer, I find my American colleagues inarticulate and impulsive. So there we go. Let the transatlantic battle commence.
1: No holds barred. It's 6:24. Next, Sir Keir Starmer will announce his plans to ban children from social media this morning. Is he sealing his legacy? We'll speak to his former communications director next. This is Times Radio Breakfast with Stig Abel and Kate McCann in association with Nationwide, a good way to bank.
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3: Donald Trump is heading to Europe this week for a crucial G7 meeting in France, and Times Radio will be there. I'm political editor Anna Mihailova, and you can join me from Evian, where I'll be broadcasting Monday to Wednesday as G7 leaders, including Keir Starmer and Emmanuel Macron, will try and keep the US president on side as wars continue in the Middle East and global economies suffer from a trade slowdown. How will it go? 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
5: 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After 4 years of Fairer Share, they've given back over £1.5 billion of profits in total to eligible members. T's and C's apply.
0: 6:35 on the Times front page this morning. The paper has been told Andy Burnham is preparing to mount a leadership challenge against Keir Starmer within hours of a victory in the Makerfield by-election. Those close to the mayor of Manchester called last week's resignation of Defence Secretary John Healey a game changer, with Burnham's camp becoming increasingly confident that any leadership challenge could be uncontested. Results from that by-election will be on Times Radio in the early hours of Friday morning. It's a really important week for Keir Starmer. The Prime Minister's holding a news conference just after 8 o'clock this morning to talk about social media bans. We'll bring you that live. Let's speak now to Luke Sullivan. He's the former Director of Communications for Keir Starmer. Luke, morning to you.
6: Good morning. Thank you for having me.
0: It's a great pleasure. So it's kind of a crunch week for Keir Starmer in lots of respects. We talked about G7. We're going to talk about the by-election. But there's a big policy moment for him today. Social media bans seem very popular among parents and voters generally. Could this make any difference to him in terms of either how people view him or his legacy? Will anything change as a result of today?
6: Yeah, I mean, look, I think this is a very big announcement from the Prime Minister. And I think if you look at the polling, I don't think there is a policy that has more support from some of the key voters that the Prime Minister is trying to get on his side. Now, the question is, will he get any of the benefit with the voters? And I think, you know, as you've just said at the top of your programme, we are entering probably the defining week of the Prime Minister's premiership. There is obviously this Makerfield by-election on Thursday, and in the early hours of Friday morning when we get the results, I think it will change everything. And look, the reality is the Prime Minister is fighting for his political life.
0: There's a G7 conference before that where defence will be a massive issue. I wonder whether many people had already condemned Keir Starmer to sort of history before Healey and Carnes resigned.

0: Do you think the Healy Khan's resignation that took place on Friday actually sealed his fate, really, whatever happens now?
1: Look, I don't think it has necessarily sealed his fate, but look, the truth of the position is that the Prime Minister has got an uphill struggle. And as he has tried to make clear, I think, and as his supporters have said, one of the big pluses for the Prime Minister has been his role on the national defence, on security and in global affairs. Now, I think there's no denying that the resignation of John Healy was an absolute thunderbolt. And I do think it made the Prime Minister's chances of surviving at the end of this week towards, over the weekend, that much harder.
0: So Makefield happens on Thursday into Friday morning. Does it matter, say Andy Burnham wins, does it matter how he wins? It was put to me yesterday, I was talking to Aisha Hazarika about this. And she says the key thing Labour people will be looking at is, does he beat Reform and Restore combined? Because if he does that, that's slightly different to Restore taking votes off Reform and letting Andy Burnham in.
1: Look, yeah, there are many, many different scenarios. Look, I think first and foremost, he has to win. I think there is a scenario here where if Andy did lose, I think it wouldn't necessarily mean the Prime Minister clung on. It would just mean that the whole scenario was that much more uncertain. Now, obviously, Andy's got to win it first and foremost. I don't think we should underestimate the impact of Andy just winning the by-election, because I think when you talk to MPs who have been up on the ground, you know, yes, it's very hard fought. It's obviously very tight. All the polls have shown it's very tight. But actually what has been very, you know, different for Labour MPs knocking on doors is just the welcome they've received. The fact that there are people considering voting Labour in what is a really tough seat.
0: Yeah, it's a very good point. And you know Starmer well. If Burnham does win, does he relinquish? Because people historically don't relinquish power almost ever. They have to be prized out. Is there a version of events where Starmer would see the writing on the wall and have to just step away?
1: Look, I think the world does change once we've seen the result. But look, the Prime Minister and his allies, I don't think it's, for show. They are trying to make clear that the Prime Minister does not intend to go willingly or easily. And look, that's the position Prime Ministers always get themselves in. Nobody who becomes Prime Minister is going to just give up and relinquish power. Now, look, what happens on Friday morning over the weekend is going to be pivotal. And a week is a very long time in politics. I suspect this time next Monday, we are going to be in a very different world.
0: I think that's a very good point, Luke. I look forward to reporting wherever we are in that. Good to speak to you. Thank you for joining us.
1: Thank you.
0: That was Luke Sullivan there, the former director of comms for Keir Starmer.
2: And we were talking about the Makerfield by-election. So there is a full list of candidates standing in that constituency. We've got to read those out for you, starting with Jake Austin from the Liberal Democrats.
0: Count Binface Party.
2: Andy Burnham from the Labour Party.
0: Dan Clark, Libertarian Party.
2: John Dyer, Independent.
0: Ed Gemmell, Climate Party.
2: Paul Gould, Independent.
0: Alan Howling, Lord Hope, the official monster-raving loony party.
2: Robert Kenyon, Reform UK.
0: Robert Pownall, Protect the Wild.
2: Rebecca Shepherd, Restore Britain.
0: Sarah Wakefield, the Green Party.
2: Peter Mark Ward, Rejoin EU.
0: And Michael Winstanley, Conservative and Unionist Party.
2: And you can see the full list on whocanivotefor.co.uk. It is 6:31. In a few moments, we'll get today's daily briefing on politics, business and sport. That's after the news with Andy Hayes.
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4: Thank you, Kate. Good morning. A deal has been reached between Iran and the United States and will be signed in Switzerland on Friday. That's according to the Prime Minister of Pakistan, who says it includes an end to the fighting in Lebanon. Donald Trump says the Strait of Hormuz will reopen after the signing ceremony, saying on social media, let the oil flow. He's told the New York Times the agreement with Tehran means the waterway will be permanently toll-free. The price of crude oil has dropped this morning by 3.5%. U.S. Vice President J.D. Vance has been speaking to Fox News.
5: This is the immediate opening of the Straits of Hormuz and, of course, the lifting of the naval blockade that we've had on Iran along with it. The number two thing that it means is that Iran will never have a nuclear weapon, and not just pursue a nuclear weapon, but procure or try to buy a nuclear weapon as well. That's built into this agreement.
4: Sir Keir Starmer is expected to say this morning that under 16s will be banned from social media platforms, including TikTok, Snapchat and Instagram. The government is also expected to stop children being able to live stream on sites considered to be safer. France intercepted almost two-thirds of the migrant boats bound for the UK last month. A new £660 million deal was signed at the end of April. Migrants' crossings are down 40% on last year. And a new attempt to legalise assisted dying in England and Wales has been launched. Labour MP Lauren Edwards says she will reintroduce it to the Commons. It ran out of time in the Lords earlier this year. For a roundup of the news on demand, find the Times Radio News Briefing on the Times Radio app.
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0: Good morning to you, 6.35. This is Times Radio Breakfast with Kate McCann and Steve Gable. Lots going on this morning, actually. There's probably two main strands of news developing. One is coming out of the war in the Middle East. A memorandum of understanding is going to be signed on Friday. So the deal has been done between Iran and the US. But what does it actually mean in practice? Are we going to get to just how we were before the war with all the attendant damage? Or is there some progress to be heralded? We'll bring you all the analysis as we start getting some of the details. And then Andrew Neil will join us at 9 o'clock. This other story is Keir Starmer will be addressing the nation via a press conference at 8.15 this morning. You'll hear it live on Times Radio, where he's going to announce a ban on social media for the under-16s and probably further steps as well. He's calling it Australia Plus. So it could be things like curfew for teenagers as well. You'll hear that live. We're also going to have Maurice Glassman, Lord Glassman, on 8.35 to talk about what this means for Keir Starmer. Is this the last week of his premiership in effect? Hugh Griffin will be here from 10 o'clock. Seb Payne is presenting the Times at 1. And then Jane Garvey and Fee Glover will be joining you on air from 2.
2: It is 6.36. It's time for our daily briefing on politics, business and sport. And we start with the Times Politics Newsletter editor, Stefan Boscher. Good morning.
11: Morning, Kate.
2: Well, as Stig was saying there, Sir Keir Starmer will reveal his plans for children on social media today. What do we know so far? What can we expect?
11: Well, it is going to be a maximalist approach here. I mean, we're going to see the Prime Minister come out and have a blanket ban on all the big social media platforms for under 16s, TikTok, YouTube, Instagram, Snapchat, Facebook, X. They're all going to be banned, with also further things which are going to be scaled back on for even up to under 18. They're calling it an Australia Plus plan, which means that you'll have the blanket ban of these platforms for under 16s, but you'll also have certain features banned for even people up to the age of 18. For instance, people who are 17 won't be able to mindlessly scroll on Twitter, for instance, or X, I should say, in past certain time. There will also be restrictions on gaming websites and strangers being able to message under 18s when they're on things like Discord, for instance, and different gaming platforms. So the big picture is it's going to be a genuinely really big announcement, I think, and it's been something we've reported on for a long time in the times. And I think that this is going to fundamentally change the relationship between adolescents, between children, and the way they use the internet.
2: And do we know how this is going to be monitored? Do we know what kind of technology will be used to make sure that children and teenagers can't simply find a way around it?
11: Well, I mean, we're going to find all this out at A15, but if they take the Australian model, what they did is they put the onus onto each social media platform. So you had a mishmash of restrictions. So for instance, one app, I can't remember exactly which one, but one uses face verification where people have to take photos and the app will decide whether you're under 16 or not. Others use things called an algorithmic inference system, which basically means that an algorithm will go through and look through all of children's internet activity and decide based on that whether they're likely to be 18 or not, or 16 or not, rather. So, I mean, basically, we're going to find all this out, but it's going to probably be up to the platforms to really rejig the way they do things, and they're going to have to police this, I think.
2: And that's the big question, isn't it, from Australia, which is that some people say the social media platforms have not done enough to try and make this work. So I suppose that will probably come up in the press conference, which you will hear live on Times Radio Breakfast in just around an hour and a bit's time. Elsewhere, Stefan, of course, it is the Makerfield by-election this week, down to the final few days of campaigning for all of the candidates there. How is it looking, do you think, at this point for Andy Burnham, who obviously is desperate to win?
11: Well, I think it's really positive for him. All the polling now suggests that he is going to win. He's up around 10 to 12 points in a succession of polls now. And I think I was up in Wigan on Thursday, and just anecdotally, it did feel really positive for him. I think a lot of people who maybe were minded to vote for Reform or even the Greens or Lib Dems, and people who were generally very unhappy with the Labour government and weren't willing to vote for Starmer, those people do seem to be rowing behind Andy Burnham, because I think that they think that he's one of their own, firstly. But then secondly, I think the vote Labour gets Starmer out message is quite strong. It's a subtext, of course, in this campaign. But I think that is really strong, because I think this is a very unpopular Prime Minister in most parts of the country, particularly up in the north and in Wigan. So I think that he'd be very positive where he's sitting right now. And if he does win, we all watch to see how soon he challenges the Prime Minister.
2: Yeah, it's a very good point. And there are other bits going on, of course, over the next couple of weeks too. We'll keep an eye on those, including the G7 meeting. And we wonder when we might see the Defence Investment Plan. We'll keep an eye out for that. Stefan Boscher, Times Politics Newsletter Editor. Thanks very much.
11: Thank you.
2: And you can read Stefan's newsletter every morning at 9. If you would like to get that in your inbox, head to your Times account and click on newsletters.
0: We did just mention the Bakerfield by-election. We've already read out the full list of candidates. So if you enjoy that particular piece of our content, you've missed it, we'll have to do it again tomorrow morning. But you can see the full list on whocouldivotefor.co.uk. And you might have views about the social media ban that's coming. Mark makes the point, which is an interesting one intellectually. If 16-year-olds can vote, how can it make sense to control their scrolling? But the polling suggests, Kate, this is a popular policy. Parents and just people generally are sick of social media platforms corrupting our lives and ruining our youths, and therefore they want to see some action. So this might be saying we're going to ban it entirely for under 16-year-olds and then take further steps for 16 and 17-year-olds might well be popular.
2: Yeah, I think it'll be incredibly popular. I think the question is how it works in practice, how those companies are policed to make that work, and whether or not the software is good enough to keep people off those apps in the long run.
0: Well, if you have a view on it anyway, let us know, because you'll hear from the Prime Minister at 8:15 this morning on Times Radio. But express an opinion freely, 0333 023 2353. What are subscribers reading on the Times.com and the Times app this morning?
2: The third most read:
0: Gwyneside Paltrow and the luxury Israeli apartment project.
2: Yes, the Oscar-winning actress and Goop mogul Paltrow is advertising penthouses in Israel's tallest new residential developments. The complex belongs to one of the state's founding real estate companies, which also owns a shopping mall in a Jewish settlement in the occupied West Bank. The advert went viral over the weekend. Paltrow is being called Gwyneside for advertising the properties at a time when Israel is at war. But one Israeli commentator says the advert reminds her of what things were like before October 7th and gives her hope that maybe not all is lost.
0: The second most read:
2: Mission to bring home green boots, Everest's grisliest biggest landmark.
0: Yeah, you mentioned the story already. India's trying to repatriate the frozen body of a man who died climbing Everest in 96. For 30 years, climbers aiming for the summit of Mount Everest have marked their encounter with the man best known by his distinctive green footwear as the beginning of the peak's so-called death zone. Indian police have issued a tender seeking a high-altitude recovery agency to bring down the body.
2: And the article you are reading most this morning.
0: It's our lead story as well. Iran war latest. Trump announces peace deal with Tehran.
2: Yes, you've been flocking to the live blog as President Trump says the deal with Iran is now complete and announced an end to the US naval blockade in the Strait of Hormuz. An official signing ceremony is set to take place on Friday in Switzerland, with many details to be worked out in a 60-day period of further talks. You can follow this story, of course, as it happens on the Times website and app and throughout the morning here on Times Radio Breakfast.
0: Yeah, so one of the ways of judging whether this is a deal is likely to be meaningful is looking at the oil price, I suppose. Times Radio's business correspondent Dominic O'Connell is with us. Morning, Dom.
12: Morning.
0: So the oil price is a bit of a barometer of faith in the process. What's happened since this deal was announced?
12: Well, it's fallen 4% overnight. So Brent crude, which is the benchmark we follow most, is down to $83 a barrel. That's the lowest it's been since the first week of March after all kicked off. And West Texas Intermediate, which is a very important benchmark for the US market, is down about the same, 4% down to $80 a barrel. There's still some uncertainty about the deal. You ran over that with Stefan Erlanger earlier, meant to be signed on Friday. Release of $24 billion of frozen Iranian funds and a $300 billion reconstruction fund for Iran funded by the Gulf states, all still up in the air. What happens to the oil price if it does go through? I think it will take a while to get the tanker traffic back to normal. Some people are talking about 6 months this morning. But it is worth remembering that before all this started, the forecast was for this year for quite a drastic lowering of the oil price because it was a glut of production and a glut in inventory as well, which is actually slightly saved the world after the closure of the Strait of Hormuz. And OPEC and OPEC Plus nations certainly will want to recoup the money they have lost. So the idea of production restraint in OPEC, I think, is probably out the window. It also throws up in the air many of the forecasts about the UK economy for the year. Iran was meant to mean lower growth, higher inflation and higher interest rates. One body that's going to have to contend with all this is the Bank of England, and think about what it does with interest rates, given inflation is on the move up, or was on the move up. As chance would have it, there's a meeting of the Bank of England's Monetary Policy Committee that sets interest rates on Thursday. So they'll be talking about all this on Thursday. I expect they'll probably decide that discretion is the better part of valour and leave rates where they are.
0: The reference in the Memorandum of Understanding refers to the Strait of Hormuz remaining under Iranian arrangements, at least in the transition period. So that's interesting itself. If that sticks, Iranian arrangements of the Strait of Hormuz might mean oil doesn't flow precisely the way it did before.
12: No, it might mean as well some kind of tolled access to the straits. You know, shipping companies paying Iran to use it, which they weren't doing before the war. So they might wonder if really there's been much progress at all.
0: Yeah, that's an interesting political question with all of this. Massive story in the world of AI, Dom, which I'm glad you're here to explain a bit to us. The US government has stopped exports of Anthropic's new AI systems. Why and why does it matter?
12: Well, the ban was issued at very short notice on Friday, and the ban covers foreign governments, foreign companies and foreign individuals, foreign in sense, non-US, from using two products from Anthropic, Mythos 5 and Fable 5. And over the weekend, there have been pretty frantic meetings between the company and the Commerce Secretary, Howard Lutnick, to try and sort this out. Why is everyone so excited about that? This Mythos 5 is one that's been around for a few weeks now. It is apparently extremely powerful, able in some cases to circumvent online security systems, which is why it has been closely controlled. It's just been released to a couple of hundred corporate clients to sort of trial. Fable 5, the second one, is sort of a defanged version of Mythos 5, not as powerful. But researchers at Amazon discovered that they could coax Fable 5 to do some of the Mythos type stuff and circumvent some security systems. They went and told tales to the Department of Commerce, the US government, and which is where the export ban comes from. And there is a history of animosity between Anthropic and the US government, because you might remember it strongly objected to the US Department of War using its systems in the war in Iran, and there was a big fight about that. All this does have a bit of a commercial edge, because Anthropic is planning to do a SpaceX, planning to float later this year. All this will be hovering in the background.
0: And why does it matter to Britain? Because we need that technology.
12: Well, it matters in the sense that it points out that all these big, important AI systems are all, in the end, controlled by the US. We don't have one. So if the US decides to turn them off, that's the end of that.
0: And could we develop one? Because we talk about how being leading in the world of AI, don't we? We say that we're leaders in how AI is being developed.
12: I think it's unlikely. Yeah. I mean, not in any time soon, anyway.
0: So these Americans, they control Anthropic, they control AI, and they're better lawyers than Brits, apparently, according to themselves.
12: Yes, a case of injuria verbis this morning. So the Times has a story which collates some of the insults that US lawyers have made online about their British rivals, and this concerns really the top flight of business law in the city and big commercial contracts, where the big US firms are over here trying to eat the lunch of the well-established English firms for the big contracts. They say that the US lawyers say that the British lawyers are stuffy, always sleeping or away on vacation, unable to take a view on anything. And as you said earlier, they want to appear articulate and intelligent rather than efficient and direct. And there is a war for talent. There is a war for talent. And this Quinn Emanuel, which is one of the US law firms, is offering newly qualified law graduates in London £189,000 a year as a starting salary, which is not too shabby, but I suspect you probably have to work for it.
0: Can you be a talented lawyer? Isn't it just a question of being willing to work hard and be able to read? it's not like being able to sing, is it? It's just, can you read things?
2: No, I think you can be.
12: Access to Mythos 5 helps.
0: Yeah, exactly. All these solicitors getting 190 grand a year when they graduate, are they talented, or could they just read things and then regurgitate them? I merely asked the question.
12: What's your job?
0: Well,
2: I was going to say, Stigo, but you're not helping yourself here.
0: I'm not suggesting I'm talented. I'm suggesting that very few people in the world are talented, and I would believe that lawyers would be caught within that bucket. If you're a lawyer, you want to challenge that 0333-003-2353. Explain your talents.
2: It is 6:48. We'll hear from Sir Keir Starmer live at Downing Street after 8 o'clock this morning. And next, we'll get you an update on the sport. Plus, before seven, we'll remember this day in history. 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
2: Good morning. It is 6:51. The World Cup is now well underway. Let's find out more from Charlotte Richardson. Good morning.
19: Good morning.
2: Shall we start with Scotland? Because lots of people are delighted that Scotland beat Haiti. But what happens next for Scotland?
19: Well, what happens next is that they take on Morocco and Brazil. So it was really, really important that Steve Clark's side got off to a winning start. The 28-year wait was worth it. John McGinn's goal, the winner in the end. Haiti were a slightly tricky opposition, but sterner opposition await. But given the mood that the Scotland fans are in, I think they're going to play a really important part in helping their team hopefully navigate their way out of the group into the knockout phases, which will be hugely significant.
2: And the Scotland fans, of course, belted out their national anthem, and apparently it was the loudest sound ever heard at a football stadium. Let's have a quick listen.

0: I mean, Charlotte, they do bring atmosphere, don't they? Charlotte?
1: Can you hear me okay?
0: Yes, I think we can hear you. I was just saying the Scots do bring atmosphere to a game.
1: Yeah, I'm clearly not as loud as those Scotland fans. What they say is, it's no Scotland, no party. And I've been seeing all over my socials and listening on TalkSport, Shabana Hearn, who's the Scotland reporter, mixing in with all the fans and being pitch side. And it sounds absolutely electrifying. As I mentioned, 28 years since they appeared at a World Cup. There is a lot of passion. There's a lot of excitement. And that just sums up really the atmosphere that when you've waited that long, I imagine it's very, very worth it.
0: What else are you picking out from the last couple of games? What's worth a mention?
1: Oh, I think we have to talk about, even though they were on the end of a bit of a hammering from Germany, Kirkau in their first World Cup appearance, a Caribbean country with a population, I believe, about the size of Cambridge. And for 17 sweet minutes, it was Germany won. They were drawing. And to see their manager welling up with tears, to see the scenes of celebration when that goal was scored, lots of people like to criticise how big the World Cup has got. And I do understand that to a certain degree. However, when you have moments like that and you realise the significance of that, that is really compelling. From an England point of view, which is my point of view, it's also slightly nerve-wracking when you see Germany starting a tournament like that, operating so clinically. But I definitely think they're worth a mention. And the fans, because they've seemingly come second place to so much during this tournament with the pricing structure, the travel circumstances. But there's been some really fantastic parties, it seems, around all the stadiums, which have looked wonderful and bringing countries together, which is really nice.
0: One group of people who will not be experiencing that atmosphere, though, in real time is the BBC's commentary team, because they haven't sent their people to America. They've sent correspondents. Has it made a difference to the TV coverage? There's a bit of a debate, isn't there?
1: Yeah, it's really interesting because, again, this is obviously a space I operate in. And I, from my perspective, I always love to be in the stadiums to soak up the atmosphere, to really try to bring to life to people, whether they be listening or watching on TV, every detail that you can. I've also similarly done what we call off-tube, where you're relying upon a screen, and it's really difficult. It's really challenging. I mean, what I will say is it's the best of the best working at these tournaments, and they have the ability to operate in whatever the circumstances are to bring it to you. But I do think it's a shame sometimes when you don't have that opportunity to do so. But again, given the scale of this tournament, given the fact the travel and the logistics is so difficult, I can understand why it's happened. But again, I come back to the fact I'm always such a radio girly at heart, because I think radio is the best format of bringing it to you live, because it really engages with those senses, and that doesn't even rely upon you seeing anything. But from a TV perspective, yes, seeing the backdrops and so on isn't quite the same as when you're there in real life, I would suggest.
0: And Charlotte, just briefly tell us what you're looking out for today.
1: So we've got, again, another busy day, starting at 5 o'clock, Spain taking on Cape Verde. Really intrigued to see how Spain start off. I think they're going to look sharp. I think they're going to look really, really strong. That's followed by Belgium versus Egypt at 8 p.m. And if I can stay up, because the body clock is taking its toll, at 11 p.m, it's Saudi Arabia versus Uruguay. So again, another jam-packed day of football. What more could you want on your Monday?
0: Yeah, exactly. If you're a football fan, it is very much your time. Charlotte Richardson, thanks very much.
1: Thanks, Kate.
2: I think it's hard to argue that, I think it doesn't matter. I think it's hard to argue that the BBC, everyone moans about the BBC spending too much money. This is a tournament that's over three countries. And if you're in New York, most of the games won't be in New York. They'll be all over the place. So actually, why not do it from home and save a bit of money? For a bunch of pundits that I don't think matter any, the reason the football is good, I've really got into the World Cup this weekend. It's not because of pundits, it's because of seeing all these countries and the fans and all of that. And you don't need people sitting in a studio to tell you that.
0: I wonder though, and I can only speak as a political correspondent, it's very, very hard to give a full sense of what's happening if you're not there. And it's, many people can come on the radio and talk about the Makerfield by-election, for example, but if you haven't been there, it's quite difficult to capture the mood and the sense of people, and that adds something to reporting, I think. I've always felt like this, and I do think there is something about not being in the place, even if you're not in the place where the game is taking place, but if you're in America, you know, you're interacting with people who have come over and they're fans, you might be buying a coffee and you bump into people who are interested in it. I think you feel something that you just don't feel if you're reporting it from here.
2: We'll talk about this a bit later on in the programme, so do let us know your thoughts on that. 0333 00032353. It's time now for our radio version of the Times is On This Day feature. On this day, the 15th of June in 1996, the IRA detonated a 1,500 kilogram lorry bomb on Corporation Street in Manchester city centre. Over 200 people were injured in what was the largest peacetime blast in Great Britain since the Second World War. It caused £700 million of damage, destroying a large part of the Arndale shopping centre. A local postbox located metres away survived the explosion with only minor surface damage and remains on the street today with a commemorative plaque.
0: On this day in 1945, the British government passed the Family Allowances Act, including introducing state financial support for households raising children. The law was a core recommendation of the Beveridge Report to create a social security safety net across the United Kingdom. The legislation paid the weekly allowance of 5 shillings directly to mothers rather than fathers to ensure the funds benefited children.
2: And on this day in 1989, I'm glad we're doing this, Nirvana released their debut album, Bleach.

0: Yeah, Bleach did not chart upon initial release, but was well received by critics. When Nevermind came out, I'm sure everyone went off to buy it. It's since been certified platinum and sold more than 1.9 million copies in the United States alone.
1: There you go.
0: Jane asked the question, will the BBC be reporting Glastonbury from the Salford studio to save money? It's a good question. I mean, the commentators are there. Do pundits actually add very much anyway to this?
1: I think it depends how much of that your coverage is dominated by that. And I do think if that's the thing that brings everything together, there's still, for me, I'm not a football fan, but I still think there's something missing if you're not in the room, or at least close to it.
0: I remember Des Lynam sitting in Rome when they were covering that. I do know what you mean, but you might have a view. 0333 003 2353.
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0: Headlines this morning, America and Iran have reached an agreement to end the war and reopen the Strait of Hormuz, and the Prime Minister is expected to announce a ban on children under 16 using TikTok, Snapchat and Instagram.
1: Ahead, people say a week is a long time in politics. We'll sketch out the crucial week ahead with Times Radio's political editor Anna Mihailova. And is the BBC already 1-0 down in its four-year World Cup battle with ITV?
0: It's Monday the 15th of June.
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1: First, let's get the news with Andy Hayes.
4: Thank you, Kate. Good morning. A deal has been reached between Iran and the United States and will be signed in Switzerland on Friday. That's according to the Prime Minister of Pakistan, who says it includes an end to the fighting in Lebanon. Donald Trump says the Strait of Hormuz will reopen after the signing ceremony, saying on social media, let the oil flow. He's told the New York Times the agreement with Tehran means the waterway will be permanently toll-free. The price of crude oil has dropped by 3% this morning. Iran's Deputy Foreign Minister Kazem Garibabadi has been sounding downbeat, though, on state TV.
5: We have no trust whatsoever in the enemy. Our trust is in our military power, our diplomatic strength, and the support and unity of our own people. For that reason, implementation of this memorandum is extremely important.
4: Alan Eyre from the Middle East Institute says the war has done permanent damage.
6: We might never get back to pre-war levels of Hormuz traffic, especially under Iranian control. We've broken in many ways the Middle East with this war. It'll reconstitute, but not in the same shape it was before.
4: Sir Keir Starmer is expected to say this morning that under-16s will be banned from social media platforms, including TikTok, Snapchat and Instagram. The government's also expected to stop children being able to live stream on sites considered to be safer. Mariano Giannini's daughter Mia took her own life after being bullied online. He says big changes are required.
7: We will deal with this forever. This is like a life sentence for a crime that we didn't commit. We've been victims, but we need to deal with this.
4: The government says 9 in 10 parents do support greater restrictions. France intercepted almost two-thirds of the migrant boats bound for the UK last month. A new £660 million deal was signed at the end of April. Migrants' crossings are down 40% on last year. A new attempt to legalise assisted dying in England and Wales has been launched. Labour MP Lauren Edwards says she will reintroduce it to the Commons. It ran out of time in the Lords earlier this year. The Times understands that Andy Burnham is preparing to launch an immediate Labour leadership challenge against Sir Keir Starmer if he wins the Makerfield by-election this week. Allies of the Mayor of Greater Manchester say John Healey's resignation as Defence Secretary last week is a game changer. His team is said to be confident that any challenge would be uncontested. Former Labour Deputy Leader Roy Hattersley has died at the age of 93. Sir Keir Starmer has called him a giant of the Labour movement. Lord Hattersley was the party's second in charge from 1983 to 1992. And the number of drivers travelling the wrong way on motorways has increased by 30% in 4 years. National Highway says almost 1,000 motorists were involved in incidents with oncoming vehicles on England's motorways in the last year. It often happens at night and in poor weather and is being partly blamed on sat-nav confusion. For a roundup of the news on demand, subscribe to the Times Radio News Briefing on any podcast platform.
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1: Good Good morning. This is Stig Abel and Kate McCann with Times Radio Breakfast. It is 4 minutes past seven. Lots happening with us this morning here on the programme. In an hour's time, Sir Keir Starmer will announce a stricter regime than Australia when it comes to young people and their social media use. Is this an example of searching out a legacy in his final days or responding to considerable public demand for action? We could end up in a country where a 16-year-old is trusted to vote, but not to decide when to get off TikTok and, also crucially, not to watch the results on social media. We'll hear live from the Prime Minister just after 8 o'clock.
0: After 8.30, Maurice Glasman, Lord Glasman, will tell us what he thinks Keir Starmer's legacy will be and whether he reckons this could be his final week in power. Meanwhile, a deal of sorts has been announced to end the war between the US and Iran. Donald Trump is predictably buoyant, but what about Israel? What about a nuclear agreement? What has the last 4 months actually achieved? All that plus will encourage you to drink some chilled red wine too. Keep your thoughts coming in. You can WhatsApp us on 0333 00032353, text us on 87222 starting with the word Times, or email our producer Emma on studio@times.radio.
1: It is 7:05 on the Times front page this morning. The paper has been told that Andy Burnham is preparing to mount a leadership challenge against Sir Keir Starmer within hours of a potential victory in the Makerfield by-election. Those close to the Mayor of Greater Manchester called last week's resignation of the Defence Secretary John Healey a game changer, with Burnham's camp becoming increasingly confident that any leadership challenge could even be uncontested. Results from that by-election will be on Times Radio in the early hours of Friday morning. And at the start of this all-important week for Sir Keir Starmer, the Prime Minister is holding a news conference just after 8 o'clock. We'll bring you that live here too. Well, let's speak now to Times Radio's political editor, Anna Mihailova, who's already there in Downing Street waiting to go in. Morning, Anna.
8: Good morning, Kate.
1: So what are we expecting to hear from the Prime Minister in around an hour's time?
8: Well, he's going to announce this ban on social media for under-16s, and crucially, it appears it's going to go even further than the Australia model. So I think this is a really interesting example of Keir Starmer's leadership and time in Downing Street, where this is one of these issues that previously he and the people around him were very strongly against any kind of ban for under-16s. And then through a mix of parliamentary pressure, a repeated round of ping pong with the Lords on the issue, and then this public consultation where they are saying that 9 out of 10 parents said they wanted a ban, as did a lot of young people who responded, and basically every kind of stakeholder, he has moved so dramatically in his position that he is in a place just mere months later that he could probably barely recognise.
1: And it's such a good point. And people are now suggesting, well, is this Keir Starmer thinking about his legacy? Is this him wanting to look decisive in what could well be, Anna, his final weeks there in number 10? Because there are these questions about his future. The resignation of the Defence Secretary last week, of course. Some do wonder whether, if Andy Burnham were to launch a leadership election quickly, if he wins in Makerfield, whether the Prime Minister would genuinely stand.
8: Yes, that's right. I think the general rule with these things is people tend to stay in number 10 until the very last moment, but then when power drains, it drains very quickly. And I think in terms of the issue about defence and what happened last week, that has crystallised. I think that's changed the picture in so many MPs' minds. I had several last week saying that this will speed up Keir Starmer's exit from number 10, that this is effectively the end of his premiership, because people were so unhappy, not just about everything around why John Healey resigned and what he said, but also the way that resignation was handled. And I think the pressure will now be on Andy Burnham, if he wins this by-election, to move very, very quickly.
1: And interestingly, there's a story on the front page of The Telegraph this morning suggesting there will be no new money for defence after a weekend of questions about whether we might see an increase in the budget for the defence investment plan. Still not published, of course, but you're heading, Anna, with the press pack to the G7 later. The Prime Minister will be on the world stage. I'm sure there'll be a lot of conversation about this Iran-US deal, but that defence investment plan and the UK's commitment to defence is going to feature, isn't it?
8: Well, of course, because one of the main things at these summits that leaders like Keir Starmer, like Emmanuel Macron, always set out to do is to convince Donald Trump to be just a little bit kinder to his European allies. And Donald Trump's position has consistently been that Europe does not invest enough in its own defense. So when you've had these rows that have been going on behind closed doors for so long spill out into the open in the most public and dramatic way with John Healey's resignation, of course that will be picked up on. We know that Keir Starmer is going to try and take back charge of the narrative by trying to propose Britain as playing a leading role in reopening, you know, the logistics of reopening trade in the Strait of Hormuz. But the question is, when he's speaking to his counterparts, are they going to see him as a prime minister who's in office and not in power?
1: I think that is the question. Well, Anna, we will let you head in and try and get your seat for that press conference. Thank you very much for joining us this morning.
8: Thanks, Kate.
1: That is Times Radio's political editor, Anna Mikhailova, there in Downing Street. And of course, we'll bring you that press conference live just after 8 o'clock this morning, when the Prime Minister is expected to announce his social media policy. And the questions are likely to be dominated, and he will take a chunk of questions, by not just that, but also, I think, his prospects to continue as Prime Minister.
0: And we've not talked about it, because we were last on air on Thursday, where we spent a lot of the programme talking about the Defence Investment Plan. We actually raised the prospect two or three times, would John Healey have to resign as a matter of conscience? And then he did. Keir Starmer's made his reputation partially about being a figure on the world stage. He's talked an awful lot about security. G7 will be about security. There'll be discussions of the war in Iran, Ukraine, and all of that will come up again. It's hard for me, but you might say I'm wrong about this, to overstate just how damaging Healey and Khan saying, when it came right down to it, you were not willing to fund the defence of our realm enough.
1: I think it's really damaging. It's incredibly damaging. But I think, you know, for this Prime Minister, he is in a really difficult spot, because he does not have the political authority to force his cabinet ministers to do what ultimately he says he wants to do. And I think that's the question for me today. If I had the opportunity to speak to the Prime Minister, is this about he wants to put more money into defence? Because he was interviewed a couple of days ago and he said, defence is my number one priority. Do you really want to do this? And if you do, can you just not, because you don't have the authority? Or actually, do you think that we don't need to put more money into defence? Because there's a very legitimate argument that's been made that, you know, defence, the Ministry of Defence, is not very good with money, spends a huge amount of money on projects which don't go anywhere. And of course, as our business correspondent Dominic O'Connell has said to us before, the fact that the nuclear deterrent is dominating and sapping up so much of the money in the budget is the reality. Just that is where most of the money is going to go, and there's not very much we can do about that.
0: I asked the question on Thursday, why could he not just say JFDI, just do it? And the answer is he can't. I mean, because it strikes me as incredible that the Prime Minister can't just say to the Treasury, find an extra 5 billion. It's not a lot of money in the scheme of things, actually. But he can't. He couldn't convince Rachel Reeves to make this money available, could he?
1: My question. Is it that he couldn't, or he doesn't genuinely believe in it? Because there are some people who say this is not about shoving more money into the MOD. This is about spending money better. There are lots of defence experts who say to us, actually, you need to have a serious rethink about what you are putting money into and about the way that modern wars will be fought, because we are already behind the times.
0: I mean, Keir Starmer will be taking questions today at about 8:20 this morning, and we'll hear them. We'll bring you all of them, so you can see what people ask him and what answer he gives. It's a massive week for Keir Starmer, potentially one of the last ones he's going to have.
1: And we did just mention the Makerfield by-election when we were talking to Anna there. That will happen on Thursday. You'll find all of it live here, all the fallout from that. Adam Bolton has a results show, of course, for you overnight. We've read the full candidates list out already, but you can get that list on whocanivotefor.co.uk.
0: At 7:13, the Bank of England has been getting a bit of a kicking from Nigel Farage, among others, for one of its main policies, selling the government bonds it bought to try and keep the economy afloat during COVID. This morning, its governor has made a rare intervention to defend what it's doing. Times Radio's business correspondent Dominic O'Connell is back with us. Morning, Dom.
9: Morning.
0: So, that quantitative easing is when you sell the bonds, is that
9: right?
0: Yes,
9: this is all about QE and QT.
0: Explain quantitative tightening and what is going on.
9: So quantitative easing was what happened during the banking crisis, 2007, 2008, and then again during COVID, when the Bank of England went out and bought stuff, mainly government bonds, but also corporate bonds as well, from banks and other investors. And the whole idea is that in doing that, they would push down interest rates, short-term interest rates and long-term interest rates, and basically flog some life back into the economy.
0: People call it printing money, don't they?
9: Printing money. Well, it kind of was printing money. Ben Bernanke, the chairman, the former head of the Federal Reserve in the US, had a great description for it. He said it's one of these things that shouldn't work in theory, but seems to work in practice. So, economics is a funny science, but well, not a science at all. But now the Bank of England is selling those bonds back, and this is a lot of money. At one stage, they had a balance sheet built up to £950 billion. That's almost, you know, as much as the government spends a year. It spends about $1 trillion a year, and they're selling them back, and they're selling them at a loss. And it's that loss which has prompted Farage and others to say you shouldn't be doing this. You should be stopping. Now, Andrew Bailey, the governor of the Bank of England, has made a pretty rare intervention this morning. He has written an op-ed for the Times, in which he says that the critics are wrong. It is not costing that. Well, it will not cost the taxpayer money and is making room for a fresh round of emergency action, i.e. giving them some firepower should they need to intervene to support the economy in the future. He says it is argued that slowing or stopping QT sales will shield against losses. This is a misconception. Arguments that the UK is out of line with other countries are wide of the mark. QT at the moment is running at about £70 billion a year and crystallising some pretty big losses for the Treasury. I don't think this intervention is going to stop Farage & Co. criticising the Bank of England, but I think the timing is very, very interesting. Because, of course, there might be a new face in number 10, fairly sure, and maybe also in the Treasury as well. And maybe Andrew Bailey wants to get his defence in first to make sure that no too many interesting ideas suddenly pop up.
0: Just explain for a thickie like me, Dom, why does the Bank of England buying government bonds, why does that lead to more money being in circulation? Why does that affect the amount?
9: Because the money that was tied up by the private institutions that held those bonds have to go out and do something else with it.
0: And the idea is that they'd enter the economy there.
9: They will do things that are more risky and perhaps, you know, stimulate the economy. They'll do other things with that money.
0: Okay. Boots had an Australian bidder, but not anymore.
9: Yeah, Boots, the chemist chain, is thinking about listing on the London stock market. It also has a few bids to prevent that happening and actually sell it to someone else. One of the bids was from Australia's Sigma Healthcare. People who've been in Australia will know that Sigma's a big pharmacy chain down there. And they have this morning said, no, we're not going to buy it after all.
0: But a British retailer is on manoeuvres in Australia.
9: Yes, Mike Ashley.
0: God, he keeps you in business, doesn't he?
9: He does. He's fantastic.
1: He's busy.
9: His company, Frasers, which owns Sports Direct and lots of other retailers as well, has this morning tabled a takeover bid for an Australian company called Accent, which is a big footwear and clothing sportswear, actually, retailer. Frasers is already Accent's biggest shareholder, owns about 23%, and it's tabled a £166 million bid for the shares it doesn't already own.
0: Do these things ever actually happen? Because we always report the bits where he's about to start them. Does he actually succeed very often?
9: Yes, he owns lots, and Frasers now has lots and lots of different brands that he's bought over the years. I can't say off the top of my head, maybe 8 or 9 brands, really? Something like that, maybe more.
0: Actually. Is he one of the most significant sort of players in retail?
9: Yes, he is. He is. He really is. And I think it's been obscured a bit by time. He's also stepped back from the day-to-day management. But Sports Direct is an absolute phenomenon. Of course, you know, Newcastle Football Club for a while. He's been a big figure, actually, in British business and a very colourful figure
0: as
9: well.
0: And you don't hear from him very much, do you?
9: No, he only very rarely does interviews. He did one with the Sunday Times maybe 15 years ago, really? More, and he has done one since, I think.
0: He'd be good to get on, wouldn't he?
9: Oh, yeah, fantastic.
0: Yeah, we'll give it a go. Dom, that's Dominic O'Connell, our business correspondent there.
1: It is 17 minutes past 7. How much does it matter that the BBC is covering the World Cup without a main studio in North America? We'll speak to the former BBC sports editor, Mihir Bose, next. This is Times Radio Breakfast with Stig Abel and Kate McCann in association with Nationwide, a good way to bank.
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0: 7:18, the World Cup is always a titanic battle to see who can win top spot. I don't mean on the pitch, I mean on the telly. ITV and BBC always try to go one better and become the broadcaster you choose to bring you the tournament. 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
0: That sounds funky-ish, doesn't it? ITV presenting the tournament from their specially built New York set. But the BBC has decided to save money by presenting from Salford. Is that a sensible decision to preserve licence fee payers' money, or has the BBC kicked it over the bar like Chris Waddle? Joining me now to discuss this is Mihir Bose, journalist, author and former BBC sports editor, so he knows what's going on here. Mihir, morning to you.
15: Morning, Sig.
0: Are you surprised that, generally speaking, when I think back to sort of famous World Cups, I was thinking about Des Lynam in Rome, and there's always a beautiful backdrop. Are you surprised they're not there, first of all?
15: I'm a bit surprised, but I'm old enough, Sig, to remember that this whole broadcast panel started in 1970 in Mexico. I know it makes me sound very old. And the studio panel was in London. But that was a start-up. After that, with events like this, you want your panel in the country. If it's the Olympics, you want it in the city holding the Olympics, because it gives you the feeling that you're live and you know what is happening and so on. But in a way, the bigger question for the BBC is the BBC has gone into the World Cup without having, if you like, an iconic presenter. They had Desmond Lynam for many years, yeah. They had Gary Lineker, great England player, goal scorer, and so on. And they are, if you like, having a trial run of presenters who haven't, if you like, established themselves in the nation. You need that. And I think, judging from the matches I have seen in the last couple of days, Brazil versus Morocco and last night Netherlands versus Japan, they have probably the better experts who you want to listen to. That to a certain extent is a greater problem for the BBC.
0: So you think ITV got better experts?
15: Yes, I think so. I think what you want with the experts is you want them, if you like, to have a good argument about what exactly happened on the field of play. And, you know, the BBC had Gary Neville, they had Roy Keane and so on.
0: ITV had Roy Keane.
15: And, you know, you expect from them, if you like, a few verbal fireworks and so on. I mean, you want to listen to the experts for the simple reason that, A, they will tell you something that you haven't noticed, something that the commentators haven't said what exactly happened, and B, you want to follow their conversation.
0: Yeah, but they never do that, Mihir. I always find with football punditry, maybe I'm wrong about this, they play you a goal and then they tell you something you've just seen, like, and he crossed it in and he headed it. It's like, yeah, I could see it. I could see that. Lee Dixon on ITV, I know he's a colour guy rather than a pundit in the studio. He literally just tells you the thing you've just seen with your own two eyes. I'm not sure any of these pundits are particularly insightful, are they?
15: Well, no, the pundits in the studio can be insightful. I mean, obviously, many of the radio commentators forget what the great Richie Benno, the Australian captain cricket commentator, said, don't speak unless you're adding something. I entirely agree with you. But if a broadcast is coming from a faraway country as it is here, and it's coming from places which not associated with football normally, or for instance, they're playing

0: countries, but basically we are seeing it as in America. I mean, that is a scenario. Mexico, of course, has had World Cup, but we feel, and that is the general impression, that this is coming from America. America will have more matches. America will have more cities to go to. The focus is on America. As I said, I'm not saying having the studio in America or having the studio in one of the countries, and New York is the obvious place, is that important. I think the important thing is who are the presenters and who are the experts. Therefore, they make the viewer at home feel like BBC did, and did it very well, and ITV has also done it, that you're there and you're getting absolutely all the information you want to judge a game. And I did feel, watching Brazil-Morocco on BBC and then on ITV, Netherlands-Japan, that I got much more of a feel of what was happening in Netherlands-Japan. And Brazil, of course, is one of those iconic countries, everybody's second favourite.
1: Yeah, and many people will have watched the Morocco-Brazil game for that reason. Mihir, really interesting stuff. We'll see if people agree with you. Thanks for joining us.
0: Thank you.
1: That's Mihir Bose there, journalist, author, former BBC sports editor. I think you're a bit split on this, actually. There's a thing about feel. It's very hard to sort of pin down, isn't it, in a way?
2: Yeah, there's a couple of people messaging in. Tim says, I'm sure I'm a lone voice, but I'm delighted as a licence fee payer to know that the BBC is not wasting my money on airfares and hotel bills in order to send a team simply to commentate on a few football matches. Doreen says, I spotted four reporters from BBC Scotland in the USA on Reporting Scotland last week, and I thought that was too many. Charles says, of course, in an ideal scenario, the BBC would be based in the US, but surely this is a good example of doing what's necessary when funds are short. I mean, there are others who say you would like a bit of atmosphere from the game, and as we heard there, you know, it's sometimes difficult to get the full sense if you're not there, at least in the country. But I suppose, if you've got reporters there in the stadiums,
1: and the commentators are in the stadiums, but I kind of think the BBC can't win often in these type of things. And if we moan that it spends too much money, I think not going to it is actually probably quite a good use of its money. But you'll have views. 0333 003 2353.
2: It is 7:25. The UK's manufacturing companies have joined forces with the unions to warn government about the way high costs are hitting their businesses and workers. The TUC and the manufacturers' organisation Make UK say 1 in 10 companies have already relocated overseas due to higher costs, with more considering following them abroad. Well, Stephen Phipson is the chief executive of Make UK and joins us now. Good morning.
3: Very good morning. Good morning.
2: How many businesses have left the UK already, and what kind of businesses are we talking about here?
3: So we're talking about largely those that are the larger manufacturers that have supply chains here in the UK are finding those local suppliers too expensive. So basically it's energy costs that are driving that. In many cases, 40, 50% more expensive than they were a year ago. And that's because we've got the highest energy costs in the world in the UK. And it's really driving this search for lower cost sourcing, which is a real threat to those smaller businesses in our sector. Really, really concerning.
2: So how many are we talking about? Are you able to give us numbers?
3: We've got 130,000 businesses in the manufacturing sector. So we're seeing about 16% of it at the moment. They are starting to move offshore or have moved offshore as they go through this process. And also the other issue that we're finding in this survey, which is our latest survey, we do this every, you know, we've been doing it for 30 years, is that about 21% of larger companies now are really holding on investment. They're not investing in the UK. They're not putting those new factories or new production lines in because the cost base is too expensive.
2: And are you able to say how many jobs have been lost in those businesses that have already moved abroad out of the UK, and how many jobs might be at risk as you talk there about pausing investment?
3: Well, we've got 2.5 million really high quality jobs in the manufacturing sector. So at the moment, we're talking about a threat to around about 10% of those jobs, but the trend is increasing. And that's a real concern. This is, manufacturing is vital for the UK economy. It's all about all the renewables, all the new technologies, defence manufacturing. Really important that we maintain that. And we can't maintain it with a high cost base, being twice as expensive as Europe and four times as expensive as the United States.
2: And so the big question really, I suppose, is what are you calling on the government to do about it?
3: Well, some of this is a choice. I mean, it's difficult. The energy cost in the UK is driven by obviously the wholesale energy cost, but also a number of additional levies that are put on by the government for various reasons. And

0: what we need is some of those relief on some of those levies. We've done it already on the energy intensive businesses and what we call the supercharger scheme, which helps about 450 businesses. But it's lower down the supply chain that the real concern is now. And we need to extend the scheme to cover as many of those companies as possible. There is a plan in the industrial strategy to do that for 2027. We think that's too late. We need to act now. We need the government to do something about it now to avoid this flight out of the UK.
1: And is the sector innovating enough? I mean, we talk a lot on this programme about artificial intelligence, about the way that that's impacting different sectors of the economy. Is manufacturing doing enough to help itself be more efficient?
0: Well, one of the reasons why we've got such a large manufacturing sector, and we're regularly in the top 10 manufacturing nations in the world, is because we are where all the innovation happens in the UK. All the new ideas come out of the UK innovation sector, and manufacturing is at the forefront of that. Many of them have to be globally competitive, and we, in many cases, we are at the forefront of production efficiency and productivity, and that's because of the innovation we're using on the shop floor. Digitization, the use of AI in large factories, we're good at that, but we cannot do it on the basis of the energy cost being so expensive.
1: Stephen Phipson, Chief Executive of Make UK, thank you for giving us your time this morning.
0: Thank you very much. Thank you.
2: We've got the Prime Minister coming on this programme. He's talking to everyone, not just to us at 8.15. He's doing a press conference to announce this social media ban. Mungo's got in touch via email to say any restrictions will be completely unenforceable and as such pointless. This is politician logic. Something must be done. This is something, therefore, we must do it. Starmer just trying to be seen doing something. I've got to be honest with you, though. If you look at the polling, cracking down on social media companies, bans for under 16s is a very, very,
1: very popular.
2: And the argument would be, even if it only helps a bit, even if people get around it, even if it doesn't really work brilliantly, if it works 20% better than now, is that not a good thing?
1: I think it's... I suspect it will be more of a deterrent to those children who are not yet anywhere near this age, and it will help parents to say, no, we're not going to do that, that's not something... It's a bit like the expectation shifts.
2: Yeah.
1: If you know that there's a ban and you're younger, you accept it, you may not like it, but you've never had it, and it's easier for parents. I think that's why people want it. You can keep your thoughts coming in this morning, by the way, 0333 003 2353, and good morning to Nicholas.
2: I do like this one.
1: Who said, nobody expected Patrick Moore to present the sky at night from the moon. Yeah, but Nicholas, I bet he'd wanted to. If he had the chance, he would have wanted wouldn't he?
2: Would it have been better? I know there's no atmosphere on the moon, but he would have given more of a...
1: Literally.
2: Yeah, he would have given more of a feeling from the moon if he'd been there. I'm going to come down on the fact that the BBC are right not to do it. But I would say we're probably 50-50 at the minute, do you think, people on this?
1: I think more people are messaging in saying they think the BBC are right not to bother going. But I suspect if you're a football fan, you have different feelings. I wonder how many football fans are tuned in this morning listening to Times Radio. Maybe I'm wrong.
2: I also think if you're a proper football fan, I'm not sure you need the pundits. I when I watch the football, we switch it off at half time and go and do other things and come back 15 minutes later, because actually if you like football, you're just watching the football. You don't need to hear someone sitting in a studio with an immaculate beard telling you stuff.
1: Yeah, I mean, it's a view. Immaculate beard, is that, was that
2: Olivier Giroud? I was looking at his beard.
1: He's
2: a beautiful man.
1: It is 7:31. President Trump says a deal with Iran is now complete. So will this week bring peace in the Middle East? We'll get an update next after the news with Andy Hayes.
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4: Thank you, Kate. Good morning. The Prime Minister of Pakistan says a deal has been reached between Iran and the United States and will be signed in Switzerland on Friday. Shahbaz Sharif says it includes an end to fighting in Lebanon. Donald Trump says the Strait of Hormuz will reopen after the signing ceremony and that the slight delay allows time for mines to be removed. He's written on Truth Social, "Ships of the world, start your engines." Mick Mulroy is a former US Assistant Secretary of Defence. He's told Times Radio it could be some time before the Strait of Hormuz is safe and mine-free.
5: We would hope that the IRGC Navy actually knows where they put the naval mines and can recover them fairly quickly. But we have to convince commercial shipping and their insurers that it is actually safe. So even when the U.S. military goes through there, they have to agree, and they have to believe it, and then they will be fully open.
4: In the next hour, Sakir Starmer is expected to announce that under-16s will be banned from most social media platforms. The government says 9 in 10 parents who responded to a consultation on this were in favour of the idea. France intercepted almost two-thirds of the migrant boats bound for the UK last month. It follows the signing of a new deal. Migrants' crossings are down 40% on last year. And American lawyers are accusing their British counterparts of being always sleeping or on vacation. Writing in an online forum, one US lawyer said Brits are academic rather than practical, overly cautious and unable to take a view on anything. For a roundup of the news on demand, find the Times Radio news briefing on the Times Radio app.
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2: Good morning to you. It's 7.35. This is Times Radio Breakfast with Kate McCann and Stig Abel. We'll be hearing from the Prime Minister live in Downing Street just after 8 o'clock. He'll be announcing a social media ban. Social media ban plus when it comes to what Australia have done. So not only banning kids under the age of 16 from social media, also restricting how they can spend their time when they're 16 and 17, possibly with things like curfews. Here's an opinion from Laura to chew over as we debate this. Social media bans are popular because people can't be bothered to parent. Telling your children to go to bed, eat their vegetables and brush their teeth twice a day is hard too. But as a parent, it's your job, not the government's, to make sure it's done. Unfortunately, telling parents to pull their finger out and do their job would ring hollow from a Prime Minister who also needs to take that advice. 0333 0032353. Andrew Neil will be with us at 9 o'clock to share his thoughts on all this going on today as well.
1: It is 7.36. President Trump wrote, "Let the oil flow," as he announced a peace deal between the US and Iran. For once, Iran's officials seem on the same page as the president, saying that a memorandum of understanding has been finalised, which will be signed on Friday. We haven't yet seen an official text of the deal, but it's believed to be a basic statement of general points, leaving many details to be thrashed out in a 60-day period of further talks. The MOU is thought to include an agreement that Iran will not seek to produce or acquire a nuclear weapon, and the Strait of Hormuz will be reopened. In return, there will be discussions on releasing billions of dollars of frozen Iranian funds. We're joined now by Iranian expert and Times Radio contributor Suzanne Kianpour. Good morning.
11: Good morning.
1: So this isn't a full deal, is it?
11: No, I would call this more of a World Cup peace deal. The United States is obviously hosting the World Cup, is one of three hosts of the World Cup this summer, and it's not really a good look to be at war when you're hosting basically the biggest sports diplomacy effort in 4 years.
1: Okay, so there's a timing thing with this particular agreement, but the reason why I suppose I put the question in that way is that this is only the very early stages of what has to be a much broader agreement. Do we know when the two sides will start talking about some of the fundamentals, like the nuclear issue, which isn't included really here?
11: Well, exactly. I mean, this isn't really a win for the Americans. It's more of a win for the Iranians, mainly because a win for the Iranians means survival. And so they have survived. The Islamic Republic has lived to see another day. That being said, obviously the regime that we are seeing now is much different than the one at the start of the year. But the core issues, the nuclear issues, which was the reason for this war kicking off and has been for some time, that has not been resolved. And what happens to the enriched uranium that actually does exist, that's the key issue. That's what's hanging in the balance.
1: And is Israel signed up to this agreement as it stands?
11: Well, we're seeing reports that supposedly Netanyahu has signed up to it. But we know that for Israel, especially, the continued existence of the Islamic Republic of Iran is an existential threat. So until this government in Iran says, okay, we are at peace with the United States of America, we are at peace with Israel, we recognize their right to exist, nothing's going to change. So all of this is just talk, and all of these deals are just, you know, talk.
1: And I suppose the other question here, given what you've just said, is what does it mean for the Iranian people? Because this was very much the start of the conflict. President Trump saying we need to do something to help the Iranian people. They need to be given a voice, and they need to stand up, and they will have US support to do so. Where are they at this point in time?
11: So what's really striking to me is that this so-called deal really doesn't look any different to the deal that I covered in 2015 when the Obama administration reached a deal with the Iranian regime. And at that point, one of the biggest criticisms was that it didn't address human rights issues. And since then, we have seen escalation of the Iranian regime's human rights abuses against its own people, the worst being this past January, where they massacred protesters in the street. And so there's no word of that in the negotiations and in the deal now. And therefore, the president saying that, oh, you know, if the Iranian government opens fire on its own people, we're going to come and help, and we're going to come to the rescue of the Iranian people, that's not what's happened. And people inside Iran, who, when they finally got internet 2 weeks ago, messaged me on Instagram, they said they're really concerned about what happens when, you know, the Americans leave, and they're worried about the country turning into North Korea.
1: Suzanne, thank you very much for giving us your time this morning. Great to have you with us on the program. That is Times Radio contributor Suzanne Kianpour. And as we've been talking about this morning, we've been reflecting on what this actually is. It is a memorandum of understanding. There have been a number of points released online. There's a couple of different versions of this. One of them includes 14 different points. And it's things like the immediate halt of war on all fronts, including Lebanon. That's why I was asking there about whether Israel has signed up to this, because I think the Israelis seem to be suggesting that they are not signed up to that particular point about Lebanon, that they do think they have a security interest there that remains legitimate, and that it should not be part of this agreement. And there's been some pretty ripe language from the President Trump towards Benjamin Netanyahu overnight, saying that Netanyahu has no effing judgment. Other areas of agreement appear to be that the US will not interfere in Iran's internal affairs, that there will be a lifting of the naval blockade in the Strait of Hormuz, and that the US will withdraw its forces, not put any more forces into the region. The strait will reopen within 30 days. Interestingly, under Iranian arrangements is the wording that we've got here, and that there will be a later stage which will sort of negotiate how that will work in practice. I think what we've got to ask is whether or not there will ever be any tolls or charges, that there never have been before, but the Iranians are certainly pushing for that. There'll be a suspension of oil sanctions and a lifting of sanctions against the Iranian state. And there will be a requirement for the US and allies to instigate a reconstruction plan for Iran. That's said to be worth $300 billion, and negotiations on a final agreement of nuclear issues. So that's the next stage. There will have to be many further stages of this. There will also be a release of Iran's frozen funds. And what Iran is saying is it will only start the next stage of the negotiation when half of that fund has been released. And I think there's 60 days to get that done. And there are some further points, too, about the sort of wider picture with the international agreement. So there's still a lot there that's not been agreed in this MOU.
2: No, and there'll be a variety of opinions, but it does look like the central war aim for America became to open the Strait of Hormuz, which was only closed as a result of them getting in the war in the first place. It looks like a climb down. It looks like Trump recognised he can't continue this war forever. What has actually been achieved? If the only thing that could be achieved, if by the end of this, Iran is further away from nuclear proliferation than it was before it started, if we believe that.
1: Well, and I think that's the big unknown here in this memorandum of understanding. The nuclear issue is still really set to be negotiated.
2: Exactly.
1: And there are some suggestions that the Americans might be allowed to work with the Iranians to remove what Donald Trump often refers to as their nuclear dust, and an agreement that they won't develop any further. I think it should be said, though, that Iran has said that consistently all along, that they were not trying to develop a nuclear weapon. The difference, and the question has arisen, is what Iran is doing, developing nuclear material for a weapon, and the question of inspections and the question of how much they actually have and where they have it has always been the point of difference here. And how much of that will be monitored now after this agreement, we don't yet know. So I think there's a really big question about what America has done and can do in the future, and that question of the people. You know, a lot of this was about the people of Iran and their freedom of expression.
2: It never was.
1: That's not changed.
2: Yeah, it never was. And it was purportedly, you're right, and then actually, has anything been done in that area? No. And you've got a regime that's probably going to be beginning to have a better shot at getting economic recovery as a result of this. Talk about diplomatic niceties there. I'm not surprised the Times article about American lawyers versus British lawyers has wound people up.
1: Yes.
2: American lawyers thinking that British lawyers are stuffy and the like. Julian says, American lawyers are right. Look at the former lawyer who's now a prime minister. Stuffy, academic rather than practical, overly cautious and unable to take a view on anything. But Mel says, in other words, British lawyers are cautious, measured, non-reactionary, non-escalatory and generally a safe pair of hands. And they see their families from time to time. Many a reactive instruction made in anger could benefit from sleeping on it.
1: There you go.
2: Get that right up, you American lawyers. 0333 003 2353.
1: Shall we do our quiz question
2: go
1: of the
2: on.
1: Day?
2: Here is the question. The name of which fruit is given to a light bulb in Norwegian and Danish?
1: I don't think I even understand that question, but we will apparently reveal the answer slightly later today at about 8:45. And there are 15 more questions in the Times Daily Quiz, available now on the app and on the website.
2: I don't understand it either, but all I would say is I've seen the answer. Think of a fruit that looks like a light bulb and you'll be heading towards the right direction.
1: Okay, noted.
2: It's 7:45. We'll catch up with the Conservative next. And before 8 o'clock, is this the summer of chilled red wine? is it?
1: Maybe.
2: We'll find out. 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
1: Good morning. It is 7:48, just time to have a quick look at what's going on in the Times and elsewhere this morning. And the assisted dying bill is back. The backbench Labour MP Lauren Edwards will bring back the terminally ill adults end of life bill after winning second place in the ballot that allows backbench MPs to introduce new laws. Identical to the bill spearheaded by Kim Leadbeater, it would allow terminally ill people in England and Wales with fewer than 6 months to live to seek an assisted death, subject to approval by doctors and legal professionals. MPs voted in favour of the proposed law change, but it ran out of time in the House of Lords. Of course, after hundreds of amendments were tabled, proponents of the bill believe that by bringing back the same bill, they can use measures in the Parliament Act to pass the law, even without the Lord's approval, which is what makes this really interesting the second time around.
2: Yeah, we'll see what happens with that and we'll report as we go along. It does feel like a very significant move at that. It's 7:49. In a short time, we'll be hearing from the Prime Minister, Keir Starmer, on his plans for social media and the under-16s. The Conservative support limits to social media for children due to the addictive nature of the content. Laura Trott is the Shadow Education Secretary. Joins us now. Morning, Laura.
18: Good morning, Stig.
2: Are you about to get the bunting out then? He's going to do probably more or less what you want him to do.
18: I am actually really happy. So this is something, as you rightly point out, that wouldn't have happened without the Conservatives. The consultation that they launched was only done as a concession to us during the House of Commons processes. So this is a real victory for us today, but more importantly, for parents and for young people across the country.
2: What do you say to people who understand the intent here, but are worried about this not working? It's not worked brilliantly in Australia. People like Ian Russell, whose daughter Molly took her own life after viewing harmful content, says there's a danger this is rushed. It just drives people further into the darkest corners of the web rather than looking at it openly.
18: So I think it's really important to be clear from the outset that this won't be perfect. We've discussed this before on your show, Stig. There are alcohol bans, there are cigarette bans. Young people do get around them. But what this is going to achieve is a cultural shift to say that social media is not safe for young people. We're already seeing that actually starting over here in Australia, but it's going to be a long-term project. And it is really important that people know that actually young people are not safe online on social media platforms. They're open to exploitation, they will see violence, they will see porn. It's just somewhere where children shouldn't be. And that is the shift that we're trying to bring about.
2: What do you make of this other plan, which may be announced? It may be further consulted, but it's being briefed out anyway. The idea of imposing a curfew on 16 to 17-year-olds and they're scrolling online into the evening. The idea of a time-limited amount of scrolling for, say, 17-year-olds.
18: I think that's a bit preposterous, especially if we're proposing to give the vote to 16-year-olds, then saying that they're not allowed to look at social media at a certain point. It just feels a bit weird. I think we just need to go back to first principles here, which is that actually we want freedom for adults, but for children to be protected. We need to decide as a society what age that actually is.
2: And is that 16, do you think?
18: I think so. I think that feels sensible to me and is in line with the government. I mean, I don't agree with votes at 16, but if they're going to do that, then we need them to be able to look at the full spectrum of news and what is going on in the world.
2: What about the nanny state argument in all of this? You'll be familiar with this as a Conservative. Some people are saying to us this morning, what about parents? Aren't we just basically saying it's too difficult to be a parent these days? No one wants to take the responsibility for it. Therefore, the government's got to step in because we as parents have collectively failed.
18: I think, in this particular case, there is a collective action problem because what parents will say to you, to me, to all of us, is that they were desperately trying to get their child off social media. But it only takes a few others in the class before there's a huge problem. They're seeing it on the bus, they're seeing it at the bus stop after school, they're seeing it in school in too many cases. They can't do this alone, and that is why this regulation is so important. But more broadly, I believe very strongly in freedom for adults, but I do believe in protecting childhood, and that does mean quite strict regulations where it comes to children. You know, we will always back protections for them where it comes to alcohol, cigarettes, pornography, in the real world. That has to extend to online too.
2: Do you think it'd be better if we just rejected social media as our adults a bit more. And I saw a story this morning that X has refused to take down lots of cases of people calling people like Kemi Badenoch the N-word, calling other people of colour in public life awful things. X did nothing about it. I wonder whether something like X, but social media generally, has degraded public discourse. It's made us all worse people in some respects. And yet it's still the main channel that government uses to communicate to people. Do we need to have a think about generally our relationship with social media?
18: I think where it comes to social media, there must be accountability for speech. Things that are illegal offline must be illegal online. So whilst speech must be free, it must also be legal. So where people are, for example, inciting violence on social media, that needs to be called out. And people that are doing that need to be able to be identified. So I think accountability is...
2: But I think there's a line beneath... I understand that point about inciting violence, but there's a layer beneath illegality which is pernicious and corrosive. For example, calling the leader of the opposition the N-word with impunity. That strikes me that a platform that allows that, as X does, and we've all had experiences on X where people say just the worst things, and you'll have known, as a woman in public life, I'm not telling you anything you don't know.
18: Quite.
2: At what point do we need to do something about that? Or do we just accept the kind of life's got a bit worse because of this and that's the way the world's gone?
18: For me, I think it's really important to draw a line between things that you don't like and things that are illegal. So obviously, some of the things you discussed there are disgusting, but I don't want to be the person that's saying, actually, you can't offend somebody, you can't say things that people won't like. It's a really difficult line to draw. And so I think the best one for me is talking about legal and illegal. If somebody is being, you know, incited to racism, again, that's illegal. So it's just being really clear about where the lines are and then enforcing those rather than kind of passing a taste test. Because if you do that, then people go elsewhere, there's always a backlash. You need to be able to have freedom of speech. But this is also why it's really important that children aren't on these platforms. Yeah. Because it is, some of it is really gross. But I think also people being more accountable for what they say on there is really important, because then you will get less of this stuff.
2: Yeah, interesting stuff. Laura, good to speak to you. Thanks for joining us.
18: Thank you.
2: That's Laura Trott there, the Shadow Education Secretary.
1: It is 7:54. The hot sunny weather is supposed to be returning. What could be better on a long, beautiful summer evening than a glass of rosé wine? Well, how about a glass of chilled red? Ocado says its customers are now searching more and more for red wines that can be drunk cold or even with ice. Should we be outraged or get on board? The Times wine critic Jane McQuitty can tell us. Good morning.
19: Good morning.
1: Is it a certain type of red wine that we should be putting in the fridge, or could we put anything in the fridge and have a drink?
19: Well, I think it's better to go for a kind of pale, light, thin-skinned, fruity swig rather than something that's a big, oaky tub-thumper with lots of alcohol. So things like the Gamay grape from Beaujolais, Pinot Noir, there's a whole raft of kind of light, fruity reds that are just that much more refreshing when you serve them cool, not cold. So the bottle needs to be cool to the touch, not kind of ice lolly level cold. And you'll just find a much more enjoyable experience.
1: What is it doing? What happens when we're chilling the wine that's making it taste different? Because I assume it does taste different.
19: Yeah, it does. So if you think of a warm wine, and sadly we serve them too often in bars and restaurants when the mercury rises, it tastes kind of mawkish and soupy, and you can't really taste the flavour. But the minute you chill it down, that sort of fruit is enhanced, the acidity sort of pops up a bit, and it just makes a much more refreshing and lively and vibrant glassful. So I think temperature is the single most important factor that people get wrong in this country. So we serve in the summer months, when hopefully we might see the sun this week, we serve wine too warm, and in the winter months we serve wine too cold. And actually we serve white wine too cold generally, and red wine too warm generally.
1: When you say too cold, where do you stand on people putting ice cubes in wine?
19: I'm all for it. I mean, if it's a 10 quid bottle or cheaper, you know, shove ice cubes in, shove wedges, citrus, you know, sprigs of mint. Do, you know, take a leaf out of the Spaniards' book with sangria. They put any old bits of business in their cheaper red wines, and jolly nice it is too, sitting on the beach, you know, even if you can't go on holiday this year because your finances are tight, like everyone's finances are tight, you know, go and buy yourself a cheap and cheerful red and have a bit of fun with it. You know, wine should not be put on a pedestal. It's there to be drunk and enjoyed.
1: Jane, I have one more question for you. What's your summer drink of choice? It doesn't have to be wine. It may well be, but what are you drinking this summer?
19: Well, now you can read my top 100 coming out in a couple of weeks' time, and there's everything there. White, red, pink, fizz, at all sorts of price points. So I'm going to let... I'm going to let readers do the hard work and buy the Times and work it out for themselves.
1: There you go. Great advert. Buy the Times. You can check it all out online. Jane's recommendations coming when? In a couple of weeks, Jane?
19: Yes, indeed.
1: In a couple of weeks' time, they're one to watch out for. Thank you very much, Jane McCrissy there, the Times wine critic.
2: Resolutely unsnobbish. God bless her for that. Are you a spritz lady?
1: Not so much, although I've discovered a new thing that I like to drink. It's called Lillet, which I don't think is new, it's old, I think.
2: That's a spritz.
1: It's a spritz? Fortified wine.
2: Yeah.
1: And then you put soda in it.
2: I saw an advert just yesterday for a Lillet Rosé spritz.
1: There you go. I'm ahead of... I'm on trend.
2: My wife and my teenage daughter on holiday, she's 17, they have a spritz together.
1: Well, she should try that because it's really nice. The rosé one is great, and you put it with some tonic water.
2: Oh, lovely.
1: A bit of cucumber.
2: Technically illegal, I probably shouldn't say my 70-year-old's drinking, but there you go, she is.
1: She'll be allowed to drink, but not be allowed on social media.
2: Yes, and be allowed to vote.
1: Yeah, that's a bit weird.
2: I think the voting thing is a very hard sell to me. Mm. If you're going to say you can't trust a 17-year-old to get off TikTok, but you can trust them to vote. John says, maybe doing something about the abhorrence of X and its content would be organisations like The Times deciding not to use it to post their content. That's a really interesting question. I've stopped posting on X, but I still read it. And if you're a media organisation, you've got to go where the audience is. And you're not necessarily endorsing the whole thing. And politicians, should they use X? I mean, if we all just said some things are so awful... it's not worth using. But people on X would say there's lots of good stuff amid the sewage, so why should you stop?
1: Yeah, it's a really interesting question. At the Prime Minister's press conference is coming up shortly. You'll hear that live on Times Radio, and there'll be lots of questions from journalists for him today, not just on social media, I suspect also on the future of his own leadership. But that question, that tension between illegal and just stuff we don't like, and how you police it, someone suggested a lot of older people get scammed online. Is the government going to suggest maybe they need a curfew?
2: Very good point.
1: Keep your thoughts coming in. 0333 003 2353 is the number if you want to send us a WhatsApp.
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2: Headlines this morning: America and Iran have reached an agreement to end the war and reopen the Strait of Hormuz, and the Prime Minister is expected to announce a ban on children under 16 using TikTok, Snapchat and Instagram.
1: Ahead, the Prime Minister is about to give that news conference where he will outline his social media plans. He'll take questions too after the resignation of his Defence Secretary. We'll bring you that here. After that, we'll talk to Blue Labour's Maurice Glassman, Lord Glassman, about whether Keir Starmer or even Andy Burnham can turn the country's futures around.
2: We might have to make a compilation of your summer drinks because they're coming flooding in.
1: Keep them coming.
2: Cheers up this morning. It's Monday the 15th of June.
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4: Thank you, Kate. Good morning. Pakistan says a deal has been reached between Iran and the US, which includes an end to the fighting in Lebanon and will be signed in Switzerland on Friday. Donald Trump says the Strait of Hormuz will reopen after the signing ceremony. Sir Keir Starmer was about to announce a ban on under-16s using social media apps, including TikTok, Instagram, Threads, Facebook, X, YouTube, Snapchat and Reddit. In a government consultation, 9 in 10 parents supported the idea. France intercepted almost two-thirds of the migrant boats bound for the UK last month. It follows the signing of a new deal. The Times understands that Andy Burnham is preparing to launch an immediate Labour leadership challenge against Keir Starmer if he wins the Makerfield by-election this week. Allies of Burnham say the resignation of John Healey last week was a game-changer. And former Labour deputy leader Roy Hattersley has died at the age of 93. I'll have another update later.
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2: Good morning, this is Kate McCann and Stig Abel with Times Radio Breakfast. Happy Scottish Bank Holiday. If you're celebrating that particular lunatic event, then congratulations to the Tartan Army, who are, as ever, proving they are the best travelling fans in any sport. Happy Crunch Week for Keir Starmer. It could end with Andy Burnham installed as MP as the first step in his inexorable rise to become Prime Minister. It will begin with the current Prime Minister delivering a press conference in about 5 minutes' time to announce a ban on social media for the under-16s and possibly the imposition of digital curfews for 16 and 17-year-olds too. Is this an example of hopeless scrambling for a legacy or delivering to parents what they actually want to protect their children? It could create an odd world in which the state might trust the 16-year-old to vote, but not to look at TikTok after 9 o'clock. We'll hear live from the Prime Minister at about 8:10.
1: Overnight, a deal or at least a memorandum of understanding has been announced to end military operations on all fronts, including in Lebanon, in the war between the US and Iran. President Trump, fresh from hosting a cage fight on the White House lawn, is predictably triumphant, saying that oil will flow once the signing takes place on Friday. But the big question will be, is the world actually safer as a result of a war that's lasted almost 4 months? The Strait of Hormuz may be about to be opened, but it was of course opened before the war began. And there's another big question too. Will Israel be on board at all with this? World leaders are welcoming the progress. We'll bring you all the objective analysis on what it might mean for global politics, defence and economics. And Andrew Neil will be here from 9 with his verdict.
2: Elsewhere, we'll ask whether our national broadcaster needs to be physically at the World Cup in order to cover it properly, or is it sensibly saving our money by keeping pundits at home? Les Snowden, our World Cup hippie, will send us a dispatch from Boston, which has been benevolently conquered by the Scots, and we'll remember Roy Hattersley, the Labour grandee, who's died at the age of 93. His first cabinet title comes from a very different era. He was Secretary of State for Prices and Consumer Protection back in 1976.
1: You can get in touch with us this morning. We are discussing lots across the board. 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
2: So it's 8:04. Keir Starmer's about to set out his plans to restrict social media for those under 16 within the next few minutes. The restrictions are expected to go even further than Australia's rules, which raise the minimum age for sites including TikTok, Instagram, Threads, Facebook, X, YouTube, Snapchat and Reddit to 16. The government's ban could prevent those under 18 from accessing romantic or sexual AI chatbots, and children might also be blocked from talking to strangers on gaming platforms. There's also this question of a digital curfew as well. The politics of making such a big announcement today are obvious, but will it actually work? Before we hear from the Prime Minister, let's speak to tech journalist Chris Stokel-Walker. Chris, morning to you.
20: Morning, Steve.
2: So we're being briefed here, Australia plus, so going at least as far as Australia and probably further when it comes to restrictions on social media. Can this work?
20: No, probably not, is the long and the short of it. I mean, you gave an alphabet soup there of different platforms that are going to be potentially banned. Of course, we don't necessarily know which ones those will be because the government hasn't yet announced it. But there are, you know, very few indications that these sorts of things actually do work. So if we look to Australia, because obviously we're looking at being Australia plus here, the data is still very, very early because they obviously had their ban relatively recently and the scientific evidence hasn't yet been passed through. But something like 60-odd% of those who have come under that ban still access social media platforms anyway. They report very little change in their everyday use. The same sort of proportion still have at least one account on a sort of platform that is banned. And more concerningly, I think some of the stuff that is being mooted as the plus side of this doesn't necessarily work. So I was looking today at a scientific preprint paper, so one that hasn't been through the academic peer review process, but looking at a large video sharing platform that instigated a curfew on its app, which is basically a number of one, which is TikTok, although they don't exactly name it. And they found that actually doing that increased engagement late at night by 15%, because the way that the algorithm worked effectively had a bounce back and improved the engagement of people at that time.
2: But if they're not allowed to be on it, how would they be seeing it at late at night?
20: VPNs, the joy of what we are seeing here. So this is one of the things that is very, very easy. Children, teenagers, young people, any of our listeners will know, are very, very good at getting around things that they're not meant to be doing. I did it as a mid-30s to late-30s now. I did it when I was a teenager. It is not that difficult to subvert these sorts of things. Our evidence from Australia shows that this is the case. Our evidence from just life shows that this is the case. And I've been listening to Times Radio and watching and reading a lot of the engagement around this. And you hear of people talking about perhaps their younger colleagues smirking a little bit, thinking that actually these things are ever going to be put in place.
2: What about the argument that, say you mentioned 60% of kids are still in Australia, still on and using these platforms? Does that not mean you've had a win on 40%? And actually, the perfect shouldn't be the enemy of the good here, and you're going to do something. And even if it takes away one kid from looking at stuff that's inappropriate, even if it takes away 1,000 or 100,000, is that not worth it in order to get sort of progress in this area?
20: I'm not entirely certain that we should be legislating for the outliers, to be completely honest. And it is notable that some of the people who have been most affected by the harms of social media, for example, Ian Russell, the father of Molly Russell, has spoken out and said that actually he thinks that this is a haphazard, rushed approach. You know, we don't obviously want to get into the politics too much. I appreciate that, not least because you'd have to read a whole list of the people who are appearing at the by-election. But you know, this is coming up and around the corner. Yeah. And so, you know, it is notable that this is happening right now. Notable also that it is happening a couple of weeks after only the consultation on Better Lives Online closed. And we have, I think, one data point being released by the government from that, which is 90% of parents say that they agree that a social media ban would be useful. And certainly, I think if you frame it in that way, then it would be very, very good and very, very supported. If you want your kids not to be harmed by social media, then of course that is a thing. But think of it the other way. This is a place where young people connect online. And frankly, there aren't all that many places offline where they can connect these days because of the closure of youth clubs, the disappearance of third spaces where people can interact. Think also of what platforms are being banned here or muted to be banned. So yes, we have the likes of TikTok, and we have the likes of Facebook and Instagram and Snapchat, many of which you can think of as just a time sink. But in that list, you also have YouTube, which is the world's second biggest search engine. And that's something that people often overlook. After this ban, young people would not be able to watch us on the Times Radio YouTube channel because they would be blocked from doing so. There's also just how on earth you implement this, and that is one of the big unknown questions. So Facebook, Instagram, Snapchat, you have to have usernames. You have to have some sort of account. For YouTube, you can just rock up and watch without actually having any sort of signal there. So how on earth this is going to be put in place, not entirely certain.
2: Well, we're going to find out some detail now. I suspect, Chris, not all the detail in the next few minutes. So we'll come back to you at some point, hopefully, and discuss as we go along with this to see where it takes us. Really interesting stuff. Thanks for joining us. That is Chris Stoker-Walker there, a tech journalist, pointing out there are lots of difficulties with this, Kate. As a piece of raw politics, if 9 out of 10 people think, well, parents think this is it's worth trying, as a piece of politics in a week before a by-election at a time when your premiership could be coming to an end, maybe that's a driving force in all of this.
1: Yeah, I think we can't mistake the timing, and the Prime Minister is due to start speaking, I think, now in Downing Street.
0: Now, before I start on social media, I want first to welcome the breakthrough reached last night between the US and Iran. And I congratulate President Trump, the mediators from Pakistan and Qatar, and all those involved. This is a hugely significant moment. We have long called for de-escalation, and it is vital that all parties seize this opportunity to secure stability in the region and restore freedom of navigation in the Strait of Hormuz, which in turn will ease the economic pressures felt by people here in the United Kingdom and around the world. We will now work closely with our partners to support this agreement and to ensure it turns into a durable, lasting peace. Now, turning to social media, and can I say how great it is to see so many people here who played such a key role in the consultation. And you know, some people are dismissive of processes like this, but policymaking that doesn't listen very carefully to the voices of those it seeks to serve, that is not how this government carries out its business. And so I just want to thank you for the role that you have all played, and indeed I want to thank all the people who have campaigned so courageously on this issue, including those who have done so after suffering terrible tragedy or loss. Thank you. Because today is a big moment for our country. This is a big step, real change for our children and our future. Because today I can announce that the government will ban access to social media for all children under the age of 16.

This is not something I do lightly, and I will not present it as cost-free, as if social media has brought no benefits to young people, because clearly that is wrong. But government is always about choices, and it's clear to me that a full ban is the right choice. Now, I come to it as a parent myself. I know exactly the fears that we all feel when we're thinking about this issue. You know, all I've ever wanted for my own children, hand on heart, is for them to be happy and for them to be safe. And I think that's what any parent wants. But I ask the question now, do we truly believe that social media creates a happy environment for our children? Do we truly believe that it's a place where they can feel safe? I don't think I even need to answer those questions, do I? Every parent can see it with their own eyes. Social media is making children unhappy. It's making it easier for bullies to harass and abuse them. And it could even be harming their mental health, exposing them to content that is dangerous, because that's what grabs the attention. It's designed to be addictive. Of course it is. Features like the infinite scroll, they're designed to lock you in for hours. And if nothing else, there's an opportunity cost to that. It stops children doing their homework, reading, playing with their friends outside, going to bed at a decent hour. Now, that may not sound like much, but these are the activities that help a child develop into an adult. We know how important they are. We just never thought that something would come along to threaten them. To be honest, I feel for this generation. I think back to my own childhood. And yes, the early 1970s weren't always picnic. But we didn't have to deal with anything like this. A technology that intrudes into every corner of a life, almost impossible to escape, that records every mistake. To deal with that as a teenager, on top of everything else, that's hard. I feel for parents too. I mean, as a parent, you always want to make the right choice for your child, which can face a little resistance in the teenage years, believe you me. But parents do just want to do the best for their kids. In a way, that's what being a parent means. But in this world, with this technology, it is hard as a parent to know what to do. And so I think most parents will welcome this action. I think they will welcome a clear and decisive choice. And they will welcome a government that stands by them, that supports them to do the best for their children, and that fights for their happiness and safety against the most powerful companies in the world. Because this could be a fight. And to this point, it has been a fight. Now, it doesn't have to be. I always prefer the politics of partnership. And I fundamentally believe that we must harness the power of technology to build a stronger, fairer Britain. But we must also protect our children. And so I want this message to be heard loud and clear. I am not prepared to compromise on the safety and happiness of our children. And that is why this ban must happen, and that is why this ban will happen.

0: but it won't be easy. I mean, some technology companies want us to think that social media is unchangeable, part of an almost natural order. But we have to resist that kind of learned helplessness. We have agency. We can change it, and we will. Yes, it's hard. Hard to legislate for, hard to regulate, hard to enforce. That's why we sought a wide range of views on this. That's why we listened to people, had a conversation. We looked carefully at the evidence, learned from countries like Australia that are taking similar steps. And we're not just bringing forward a ban, we're going further. We're taking world-leading action on gaming services and live streaming platforms, where, at the moment, strangers can contact any child unchecked. Just think about that. Is there a situation in the offline world where you would just let your child pair up with a stranger, an adult that you don't know anything about? No. So we're taking action on that. But look, we know perfectly well that we will have to adapt our approach as technology changes. But building on our experience with the Online Safety Act, we do have an understanding of how to apply age verification. And because of the powers we took in the Children's Wellbeing and Schools Act, we can now move at pace. And crucially, we can adapt as technology changes. We have those powers. So we are ready and confident that this ban can be effective. Now, will it mean that no child ever logs onto social media again? No. But look, this might shock you, but it doesn't shock parents of teenagers. They get around other laws too. But we don't say, oh, look, a teenager managed to get a drink somehow, so let's not bother banning alcohol sales to children. We don't do that, do we? That would be utterly ridiculous. And so I just don't accept that argument. Laws are rules, but they're also an expression of our values. They shape a social contract. And so this will change the conversations that parents have and the expectations of children over time. It will make a huge difference. It will make our children safer. It will make our children happier. It will give them more time, more security, more freedom to grow up, more opportunity. And that, at the end of the day, is what this government is about. It's why so many of the investments that we've made are about supporting children and young people in childcare, new nurseries, family hubs, apprenticeships, tackling child poverty, mental health support, technical colleges, in a youth guarantee for young people struggling to find work. And today, it's exactly the same approach. Now, this isn't just about taking something away, because we're also investing in music, culture, art, sport, all those activities that we know are so important to childhood, particularly for children who don't usually get those opportunities. So when you put all this together, these policies are not just fixes for our problem. They are the building blocks of a different Britain altogether. One where we know that our children are safe, happy and secure, to go as far as their talent and their effort will take them. That is all any parent wants. They want to know that Britain will be better for their children, that they will get a fair chance. And that's what these changes are about. Restoring that hope for every family, a stronger Britain, a fairer Britain, and above all, a Britain where we invest in the future of every single child. That is why we're taking this step, and it is the right step for Britain. Thank you very much.
1: That was the Prime Minister speaking in Downing Street. We're expecting questions from the press. We'll have a listen into those.

0: Thank you very much. Can I thank particularly the people here who have been part of the consultation with us, who've had conversations here and elsewhere, even in the room next door that I shared just a few weeks ago. I know the journey that some of you have been on. I know how hard it is. I can't imagine what some of you have been through, but I salute your courage in fighting for something that is so important for all children and the future of our country. So thank you again. I'm now going to take some questions from the media. I'm going to start with Zoe from BBC. Zoe.
1: Prime Minister, can you tell us when this is going to start, how it will work, and what you'll do?

0: in the early part of next year, probably about springtime. So we can move at real pace here. That is why we took those powers, because I know that parents will, I think, be relieved and pleased that we've taken a decisive step, but they will now be saying, how quickly can you get on with it? We're going to go at speed now. We've taken the preparatory measures to make sure we could do that. Precisely why we did that some months ago. Thank you very much. I've got Louisa James from Good Morning Britain. Louisa.
1: Hi, Prime Minister. Louisa James, Good Morning Britain. 6 months ago, you said you were against the idea of a ban. So what has changed your mind? Because there are some who are saying it is because you need a good headline this week. And on that, are you confident you'll still be here this time next week?
0: Well, Louisa, firstly, I started this with an open mind. I'll be clear about that. I thought it was right for us to go through a consultation, to have a conversation and to listen to people along the way. And I'm absolutely clear in my mind that a ban is the right idea. I think that we shouldn't belittle this. This is a huge step for our country. This step that I've taken, after sitting down and listening, particularly to parents who had lost usually a teenager in relation to what happened on social media. So it is really important, I think, that we keep this in the place it should be. This is very significant for our country. It is about protecting children. And I'm absolutely clear that a ban is the right outcome. I'm not going to stand here and pretend that there are no benefits of social media. That wouldn't be straight or honest. But having looked at the evidence, having gone through the consultation, having looked at what happened in other countries, having listened to parents, grieving parents, listened hard, and you can listen in two ways. You can listen in the sense of you're just going through the motions, or you can listen and you can take in what people are saying to you. I'm in the second category, always have been, and that's why I'm absolutely clear in my mind that this ban is the right outcome. And I think we're going to see parents across the country welcome it. I accept not all. There's always a debate here. Not everybody's in the same place. But I do genuinely believe the vast majority of parents will welcome the clear and decisive step that we've taken today. Thank you very much. I've got Siobhan from Channel 4.
2: Prime Minister, what do you say to those that say blanket bans on features will simply stifle access to age-appropriate experiences with proper parental controls, and that kids, as we've seen in Australia, will simply find a way round the ban unless you ban things like VPNs as well?
0: Two things there. Firstly, on the we've got a definition of social media which is taken from the Australian model. So that means that there are certain features or services that are expected to be within the ban and some that won't. And therefore, there are things like, for example, YouTube Kids, Lego Play, Classroom, Google even. They're obviously the other side of the line. They don't have the features that are concerned here. But the ban is absolutely clear for the services that come within the definition of social media. On this question of will some kids try to and some get around this, of course, that's what kids do. They try to get around all of the laws that we put in place to protect them. Teenagers drink before they should. But we don't then say, in which case, let's abandon any attempt to stop them buying alcohol. We say, let's improve the enforcement of what we're doing. It's exactly the same in this field. I'm not going to stand here and say, from the moment we are putting these laws into force, no child will have access to social media. Of course, I'm not going to say that. But I do believe it's the right thing to do. I do believe we can enforce it. I think we'll be better at enforcing it, actually having learned from the Australian model and having learned from our own experience with the Online Safety Act. So I genuinely think we can enforce it. But I'm not prepared to say that because some children may try to get around it and some may get around it, that is not a good reason to take the act of banning. I just don't accept that, I'm afraid. Beth from Sky.
3: Thank you, Prime Minister. Beth Rigby, Sky News. You say that you won't compromise on the happiness of children, but you also know that US big tech will hate this ban. Are you concerned about how President Trump might react to this when you see him at the G7 and the consequences for the UK? And you're announcing this in a major week where you could in days face a leadership challenge. Does this ban set your legacy? And are there any circumstances in which you might step aside? Thank you very much.
0: Beth, thank you for packing, I think,
4: two or three questions.

0: It's the one. Look, let me take them in turn. On the US big tech, look, of course, this is about fighting for what we think is right. And I think that protecting children is right. Now, on US big tech, on tech here, I'm a fan of tech and AI. I think it has got huge capability to change our world for the better. And that's why I made a very pro-tech and AI speech last Monday, in fact, at London Tech Week. I'm all in favour of that. I do not accept, and I will never accept, that you can't be both pro-tech and AI and at the same time say, we must protect our children. In fact, when I look at the brilliance of the innovators in AI and tech, I know very well that it is possible to do both. The innovation is incredible in AI and what is going on. Don't tell me that it's impossible for those innovators, those people who are brilliant at technology, to devise the ways to protect our children, and I think we should. So I think you can be pro AI and tech, which I am, but at the same time pro protecting our children, which I am. The two are not incompatible. They're not mutually exclusive. I think they go together. And actually, I think talking to the big tech companies, they know very well that they and all of us have a responsibility to protect children. And so I don't see... I'm not saying there aren't conversations to be had, Beth. I think there will be. But I genuinely think that we can be both pro-tech and AI and at the same time protect our children, and we will protect our children. It's a red line for me. I'm never going to accept the argument that for the future of AI and tech, we must leave our children exposed in the way that they have been or they might be in the future. I'll never accept that argument. And I don't think the vast majority of people in this country would say so. In relation to the legacy issues, I see this differently. This is a huge issue for the country. This isn't about any one individual. It is something which people in this room have been concerned about, living with, and campaigning about for years. And I think we do them, and all those who've been concerned about this, a disservice to try to put that into a particular week when there's a by-election. Actually, that's not what it's about. This is a statement of our values, who we are as a country. And it's a way of actually bringing our country together. So for me, this is bigger than some of the usual to and fro's of politics, although there's plenty of that. Thank you, Beth. Chris Hope from GB News.
1: Chris Hope, GB News. A lot of children are watching your speech right now over our breakfast show. Will you be fining them if they go on social media? What's the jeopardy for them? And just quickly, what this means for freedom of speech. Is it the thin end of the wedge? Will a future government use the powers you're bringing in to ban people they don't like from social media?
0: Well, Chris, firstly, the enforcement will be on the platform providers, not on the children. I think it's really important that we make that clear. We're not going to start taking action against 13 and 14 and 15-year-olds who are trying, as they always will, to get around rules that adults put in their path. So this is absolutely aimed at those that are providing the circumstance, the platforms. On the question of free speech, I mean, let's be straight and honest about this. How many people in this room are prepared to defend adult strangers contacting children online? And we know what happens when that develops into the sort of abuse and worse. How many people are prepared to stand up and say, that's free speech and I wouldn't do anything about it? Any more than you'd say we wouldn't take measures to stop that happening in the offline world. I think it's extraordinary that somehow we've got ourselves to a position where, until now, we've shrugged our shoulders. I genuinely think it's difficult to think in what circumstances any of us would put our children into a place where they could have, unknown adults could have access to them without us knowing anything about it, one-to-one. We wouldn't do it. So it's not about free speech, it's about basic protection of children. And to take other examples, Chris, look, I'm a great advocate of free speech, I really am. But sending sexually explicit pictures to and from children, that's not free speech. That's basic protection. It's got nothing to do with technology. We have protected our children from that sort of harm for years in this country. We're right to do so. What we're doing now is making sure that it's fit for purpose in the world we actually live in. Thank you very much, Chris. I hope that satisfies some of the children or young people who are watching on your programme. And it'd be very interesting to see their reaction. I've got Natasha from LBC. Natasha.
2: Hi, Prime Minister, thank you. LBC has heard from so many parents who want to see this change, but what does success look like to you? How will you make sure that this is actually enforced? And just to follow up on Beth's question, how will you explain this policy to a sceptical President Trump who may not support your move? Thank you.
0: Just in terms of success, that will be in a drop-off in children on social media. It won't be complete because some of them will get around it. But a massive drop-off in children on social media is sort of step number one. I think step number two, probably equally if not more important, is a cultural change. A sense that our children can grow up differently and have better and more enriching childhoods as a result. Now, that will take a bit longer. I think there will be almost a transition because a lot of teenagers under the age of 16 have already started growing up with social media. But as the expectation changes over time, as it will, I think that there will be a cultural change. Cultural change is always much harder than you can. Changing the law is one thing, can be very difficult. Cultural change is much, much harder. In relation to President Trump, I honestly think that across world leaders, there has always been a recognition that leaders have to take steps to protect children. I don't think that's controversial. There will always be arguments as to exactly what the limits of that are and what rules should be in place. But I don't see that as a problem. And obviously, we're about to go off to the G7 later on today, and I will discuss this with world leaders when I'm there. Thank you very much, Natasha. I've got Sophie from The Mirror. Sophie.
3: Thank you, Prime Minister. So I wanted to ask about Ian Russell. As you know, the dad of Molly Russell, he's against a ban. He says that he feels desperately let down by you, that you're rushing a ban, and that fundamentally under this package, a dangerous digital landscape will still exist. What's your response to this? And also, you haven't mentioned anything about the cliff edge for 16-year-olds. Will we get an overnight curfew for 16 and 17-year-olds? Thank you.
0: Yeah, let me start, if I may, with Ian Russell and just express my highest respect for Ian. I've had the opportunity to talk this through with him on a number of occasions, including just a few weeks ago. I have the highest regard and highest respect for him and his views. I've heard them firsthand from him, and I understand how deeply he is concerned about it. And I obviously do also recognise he's been through an experience I haven't been through, and I have to acknowledge that and have to be humbled by that, frankly. I do know that he's concerned that simply banning and not taking on some of the platform providers to make sure they provide age-appropriate content is, in his view, not quite the right way of doing that. I do understand that. I think, in a way, the ban does a bit of both, because it bans with clarity, which I do think parents want, but it also, we've got additional measures that we're taking for under 16s and under 18s in relation to stranger engagement, live streaming, etc., which is intended to get at some of the features that are of concern. On the question of rushing, look, I don't believe this to be rushed. People have expressed different views. At the beginning of the consultation, some people said, why are you consulting? You don't need the evidence. Just make a decision without the evidence. I don't agree with that. And therefore, I thought it was right that we had the consultation. Not just the consultation, but actually the conversation that went with it. The sharing of experiences, the sharing of views, I think has been an important part of it. And now we've gone carefully through that and reached a conclusion. I think that's the right way to do it. But I don't want anything in my answer to be in any way disrespectful to Ian or others that hold a different view, particularly those that have lost a child. I don't think that's right for me. So, it is possible to deeply respect someone and their views, but to come to a different conclusion. But we will continue to work with Ian and others on how we make this work. In relation to the cliff edge, there are measures here for 16 and 17 year olds, so it's not quite the cliff edge. There is then the provisions for 16 and 17 year olds that we are proposing to take forward. But in the end, whenever you have an age limit on anything, there will always be a point at which you're beyond the age that is restricted. Drink is another example. I keep coming back to it. But there are examples where there are things you can't do till you're age X. Then when you can do it, then obviously, in that sense, there's a cut-off point. But I don't think that should be a reason not to do this. But I do think it is a reason to look very carefully at what more needs to be done for 16 and 17-year-olds. So it's sort of a graduated edge, if you like. Thank you very much. Let me go to Sophia from The Sun.
4: Thank you, Prime Minister. You spoke about social media intruding too much into our lives nowadays. Nowadays, you get a lot of child influencers and family influencers where the content of children is used sort of for clicks and things like that. I wondered, is that something that you are personally worried about, that level of exposure for children nowadays? And prior to the G7, have you spoken to Donald Trump about your ban on social media?
0: Taking those separately. The concern that's at the heart of this ban is social media, particularly the addictive nature of it and the services that are likely to be in scope of the ban. They're not dissimilar to those in Australia, although I think ours possibly go a bit further. Certainly, I hope that on the enforcement side, we will do better than that. It doesn't mean that there isn't any content a child can ever see on a screen, because there are obvious examples. For example, schools often use screens for homework purposes. And so we've got to have a sort of common sense approach in relation to that. But when it comes to the ban on social media and the features that we know are harmful to children, that don't make them happy and don't make them safe, that is where we've drawn the line, and that's what this ban is all about. And in relation to President Trump, I spoke to him on Saturday. I'll see him again this afternoon. And yes, of course, we'll discuss this and many other issues. And lots of other leaders are very interested in it. I've had contact with other leaders in the course of the last few days because many countries are grappling with this issue, which is how do we keep our children safe online? It's not a particularly issue that relates only to the UK. You've seen other countries grappling with it. I think there will be a coming together of leaders' political thinking here as countries will want to learn, just as we wanted to learn from Australia and go and explore how far they'd got. Other countries, I think, will be now looking to the UK to see whether that doesn't provide a blueprint for them. And I hope it does, because I want children to be safe, whatever country they live in. Thank you very much. I've got Joe from Bloomberg.
5: Prime Minister Joe Mays from Bloomberg. On the situation in the Middle East, if I may, there are many false dawns in the talks between the US and Iran. So how confident are you that this time it's for real? And we haven't seen any details of this peace agreement. What details would need to be in a peace agreement for you to support it?
0: Yes. I do think this agreement is significant. And I acknowledge that there's been a lot of discussion in recent weeks where it looked like there might be agreement and then there wasn't quite an agreement, etc. This is an agreement. I do think it's significant. And I did discuss it with President Trump on Saturday, specifically. And so I want to do everything that I can. I want to work with other world leaders to make sure that this works. Now, obviously, nothing is guaranteed. But it is, I think, a significant breakthrough, a very significant breakthrough. Hopefully, something which, as we work together, we can turn into that enduring peace that we all want to see. You will know that we took preparatory action as a coalition of countries led by myself and President Macron to put together those countries that are prepared to do some of the reassurance work that's needed when we get to a moment like this, to help get vessels through the Strait of Hormuz. We've got military planning behind that. So I hope now we can play our part in relation to that. So I do think this time it's significant. I do think it's very important, and I think it is vital that we all put our shoulder to the wheel now. Nothing is guaranteed, but this coming together now is the best way to ensure that we get the peace that we all need and also limit the impact on our economies, including here in the United Kingdom. So that's what we'll be discussing quite intensively, I suspect, over the next few days at the G7, starting from the moment we arrive this afternoon. Thank you very much, Joe. I've got Jim from the FT.
6: Jim Pickard, Financial Times. Prime Minister, you spoke about some of the devastating tragedies involving young people and social media. But beyond that, there's been an epidemic of mental health problems in this country over the last decade or so involving young people and their mental health issues. This seems to have begun about a decade ago. The use of smartphones began about a decade ago. Do you think the two things are connected, or do you think it's all just a coincidence? Thank you.
0: I think there is a correlation. Obviously, establishing hard evidence is always difficult, but I do think there's a correlation. I think it became particularly intense during COVID, and I think we've all seen a cohort of young people, children and young people who lived through COVID, who have struggled perhaps a little more than others. I'm very concerned about that. I'm very concerned about the number of young people with mental health issues who are not in work. We've got a record number, and it's really important that we do everything we can to give them the support that they need. So I am concerned about that. I think everybody is concerned about it. So I'd say there's correlation. I'd say there's a particular added issue in relation to the COVID period for children and young people. Our job now is to act on that. The ban today is an important part of acting on that, but it's not the only part. Thank you, Jim. I've got Georgia.
7: Prime Minister, I welcome your changes today, and I think they're absolutely amazing. And for under-16s, it's so important. But when a young boy does turn 16, the online misogyny is still going to be there waiting for him. And for women, it can take years to get justice, and that's if it even comes at all. So I want to know, beyond protecting children from the culture, how do you plan on changing the culture itself?
0: Yeah, look... Georgia, thank you very much, and can I just acknowledge the work that you've done in relation to violence against women and girls and the leading part that you have played. I think the ban can help, but you're absolutely right to say there need to be other measures around it, and misogyny is a huge problem, particularly for young boys. We're doing a lot of work in our violence against women and girls strategy in relation to that, how we tackle that. Some of the other measures that we've taken outside of today's announcements in relation to the ability to pass and receive sexually explicit images, for example, I think is hugely important. It's not the only thing, but it is an important part of this build up to misogyny. There's a huge amount more that we need to do, and we are doing. That's through the Violence Against Women and Girls strategy, and I look forward to working with you on it. Thank you, Georgia. And I've got Alison Perry.
8: Alison Perry, content creator and podcaster. Prime Minister, parents have spent years feeling like we're fighting this battle alone.
9: Yeah, I think we're going to come away from this now, because I think we've really heard, in some ways, Keir Starmer getting relatively an easy ride from the collective assembly of journalists there. But they are focusing, Kate, on this very significant announcement today about social media and the ban, and that's what he wanted to land, and that's pretty much what all they've spoken about.
10: Yeah, I think the details of the ban are still very much to be filled in. What we did hear there from the Prime Minister is that he is banning access to social media for all under 16s. He'll have the legislation through the Commons before Christmas, he says. The ban will come in spring 2027. More detail, I think, to hear about how this will work in terms of AI chatbots and gaming. And I think there will be some questions on how comprehensive the system will be and what kind of controls social media companies will be asked to come up with. The Prime Minister was asked about what would happen if social media companies either refused or tried to leave the UK, take themselves out of the UK. I don't think we've got a full answer to that. So this will end up in the House of Commons. There will be a statement in the Commons later on today, and I would expect we'll get some of those technical questions there, and hopefully a bit more detail from ministers. At the time now, though, is 8:48. This is Times Radio Breakfast with Stig Abel and Kate McCann in association with Nationwide, a good way to bank.
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18: Good morning. It is 8:51. Is social media a popular policy then that most people will accept is going in the right direction and therefore worthwhile? We've heard from the Prime Minister. We'll hear more in the House of Commons later. And Sebastian Payne, Seb Payne, is presenting the Times at 1 today. Good morning.
19: Good morning, Kate. How are you?
18: I'm good, thank you. You were listening in to the Prime Minister's press conference there in Downing Street. We will get more information on this, but from what we've heard so far, what do you make of this as a policy? Is it workable?
19: I think it's the right direction to be pushing, Kate, because I think within Westminster, there's kind of two splits the debate on this. One is this morally the right thing to do? And then the second thing, is it enforceable? And I think on the first test, most people in the country will look at it and say, of course, there should be restrictions for social media, that, you know, over the past 5-10 years, we've become aware of the great damage this is doing to pupils and to kids, having unfiltered access to some horrific content online that shouldn't be unfettered. So I think this is a popular thing for the Prime Minister to do. He's been pushed by all sorts of directions on this, that the Tories, as you heard from Laura Trott earlier, have been pushing them on this. Interestingly, Reform UK have been a bit more sceptical on it, but I do think it will be popular. But as you say, the real test is enforcing this. And I was struck by the Prime Minister's line by saying we're going to be pro-regulation, but also pro-tech. And I think it'll be interesting that when America wakes up and see if there's any reaction from Washington, D.C., see on this, because many of those American big tech firms have a totally different view when it comes to free speech, as they would call it, and big tech. And I think the Prime Minister is definitely trying to have his cake both ways there by saying we're going to regulate social media, but also going to want their investment. I don't think they're going to see it that way. And there was a lot of talk in that press conference about Australia Plus, as Keir Starmer called it. Australia's already seen that many kids are getting round their social media curbs by using VPNs, virtual private networks, to reroute their traffic through different countries, or by faking their dates. So the question between now and spring 2027 is going to be, is there a way to make it more enforceable? And I think at the end of the day, a lot of this is going to come down to parents.
18: Yeah, I think that's a very good point there, Seb. And also, potentially, who is in Downing Street at that moment in time? And a couple of questions got close to asking the Prime Minister about that, but he seemed to be able to deflect fairly easily. Seb, you are presenting The Times at 1 today. What's on the agenda for you?
19: So we're going to be looking at this and how popular it is likely to be, but also that divide between that and enforceability. We're also going to be examining that the Iran Strait of Hormuz being reopened. You know, is this peace deal going to hold together, or is this just a quick PR release that might collapse at first sight? And what that means for energy prices back here in the UK, because as you mentioned, Kate, there could be a new occupant of Downing Street, and it would be a bit of a filp for them to have a bit of relief on that front. We're also going to be paying tribute to Roy Hattersley, the former Labour deputy leader who passed away at the age of 93 and played a big role in modernising the party in the 80s and in the early 1990s. And ultimately as well, we've got the Makerfield by-election, lest we forget, which is coming on Thursday, which is really going to be one of those definitive political events. And we're speaking to Sasha Lord, who was the Greater Manchester nighttime economies are very close to Andy Burnham, and see, is the man the North going to make it?
18: We will tune in, Seb. Thanks very much. That is Seb Payne there. He has the Times at 1, and we mentioned Makerfield. We've read the full list of candidates out, but you can find the full list on whocanivotefor.co.uk.
9: Seb mentioned trying to get into what's exactly the meaning of this deal between Iran and the US. The two sides have agreed a memorandum of understanding that should allow the Strait of Hormuz to be reopened and lead to 60 days of more talks. President Trump has said, let the oil flow, but is it as straightforward as that? I'm joined now by the defence and security analyst, Roger McMillan. Roger, morning to you.
20: Good morning.
9: What do you make of this memorandum of understanding as far as what we know about it thus far?
20: There's not a lot really to go on at the moment. What we've heard so far is that the Strait of Hormuz is going to be reopened, and possibly as quickly as Friday. I think once we have once we know more about the detail of the MOU, we'll be able to make a more detailed assessment of it. And that will happen after the signing on the 19th.
9: It's funny, isn't it, how the opening of the Strait of Hormuz has become a war aim, even though it was open before the war started?
20: Absolutely. I think what we've seen are significant shifts. Initially, despite what people have said, we were looking at this war to effect a regime change. Indeed, Donald Trump said help is on its way right back in the beginning of the whole conflict in January. We then have been seeing the end of the nuclear capability. We've looked at ending the missile capability. We've looked at ending the financing and support of the proxies such as Hezbollah and Hamas. And yet that seems to have miraculously disappeared to reopen the Strait of Hormuz.
9: So give us a best case scenario, because I think the worst case scenario we'll get to, but what's the best case scenario of what this could mean?
20: The best case scenario for the West is that the Strait of Hormuz is open quickly and that we get the oil flowing again. And for the people of Iran, we need to look at the best case scenario is that there's going to be a degree of freedom and that economically their country can start to flourish. And for the region, especially the State of Israel, we look at the end and the cessation of the hostilities against Israel from Hezbollah and Hamas and indeed from the Houthi. There are several best-case scenarios.
9: And the worst-case scenario is presumably that we end up with a nuclear position no better than 2015. We end up with an Iranian people even more repressed, a more dirigiste IRGC running the country, the regime more entrenched, and the world economy damaged to little effect.
20: Absolutely. And I think that is one of the worst cases we can look at. We have actually potentially enabled and hardened and emboldened the current regime. And despite what people have said, you know, that we've had regime change and these guys are great to deal with, etc., these people are hardcore Islamic Republic ideologues who, you know, are still set on the destruction of the State of Israel. They're still set, you know, this is an organization which will happily kill their own people just to keep themselves in power. And what comes next is it's quite worrying.
9: So you're not optimistic just finally, Roger?
20: I'm I would have, no, in short, I'm not. I'm not optimistic about this. The future of the region is very much set upon this next sort of 60 days. And I have a real concern that, you know, with the Lebanon and Israel not going to withdraw their forces from Lebanon, Hezbollah will still continue to go and attack the northern parts of Israel. And we will see the reinforcement of this by Iran. I think we could potentially return to a state of conflict within the 60 days. And if not now, within 6, 9, or 12 months. That's almost inevitable.
9: Here we go. Roger Millen, good to speak to you. Thank you for joining us.
20: Thank you.
9: He's the defence and security analyst there trying to look at this memorandum of understanding.
18: And we'll look at that story in more detail with Andrew Neil in just a few moments. Lots of you messaging in, though, about social media. Molly says, as a mother of three in my early 30s, I wholeheartedly support this policy. Social media became a part of everyday life when I was in my tweens, and looking back, I can see how much it affected my childhood and teenage years. I honestly wish I hadn't had access to it so young. I'm deeply concerned about my own children accessing social media. My eldest is only 10, and I already feel the pressure building as more children her age start talking about apps, influencers, and online trends. No matter how involved parents are, it's incredibly difficult to compete with platforms designed to keep children engaged. Also, well-meaning parents like me have to contend with our children's friends who give access to these things. Childhood is short. Lots of you sharing your thoughts, and more on that to come with Andrew Neil. 0333 003 2353 if you want to get involved.
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18: Good morning, it's 9 o'clock. 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
9: Headlines this morning: America and Iran have reached an agreement to end the war and reopen the Strait of Hormuz. And the Prime Minister says under 16s will now be banned from social media.
18: Ahead, Andrew Neil will join us. Will President Trump's deal with Iran make the world safer? Is the Prime Minister fighting on or just securing his legacy? And has the BBC done the right thing by putting its pundits in a studio in Salford rather than flying them all to the USA for the World Cup?
9: It's Monday, the 15th of June.
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21: Thank you, Kate. Good morning. A deal has been reached between Iran and the US and will be signed in Switzerland on Friday. That's according to the Prime Minister of Pakistan, who says it includes an end to the fighting in Lebanon. Donald Trump says the Strait of Hormuz will reopen after the signing ceremony, saying on social media, "Let the oil flow." He's told the New York Times the agreements with Tehran means the waterway will be permanently toll-free. The price of crude oil has dropped almost 4% this morning. Iran's Deputy Foreign Minister Kazem Garibabadi has been sounding downbeat, though, on state TV.
22: "We have no trust whatsoever in the enemy. Our trust is in our military power, our diplomatic strength, and the support and unity of our own people. For that reason, implementation of this memorandum is extremely important."
21: Alan Eyre from the Middle East Institute says the war has done permanent damage.
23: "We might never get back to pre-war levels of Hormuz traffic, especially under Iranian control. We've broken in many ways the Middle East with this war. It'll reconstitute, but not in the same shape it was before."
21: Sir Keir Starmer has announced a ban on under-16s using social media apps, including TikTok, Instagram, Facebook, YouTube and Snapchat.
0: "Every parent can see it with their own eyes. Social media is making children unhappy. It's making it easier for bullies to harass and abuse them. And it could even be harming their mental health, exposing them to content that is dangerous, because that's what grabs the attention. It's designed to be addictive."
21: The US has criticised the ban, saying it could harm freedom of speech, but Starmer says it's simply about child protection. In a government consultation, 9 in 10 parents supported the idea. The son of Norway's Crown Princess Mette Marit has been found guilty of 2 counts of rape and sentenced to 4 years in prison. 29-year-old Marius Borg Hoiby joined the royal family when his mother married Crown Prince Haakon in 2001. During a 7-week trial, a court heard about videos of sexual encounters. One alleged rape is said to have taken place in the basement of the Crown Prince's family home. France intercepted almost 2/3 of the migrant boats bound for the UK last month. A new £660 million deal was signed at the end of April. Migrants' crossings are down 40% on last year. A new attempt to legalise assisted dying in England and Wales has been launched. Labour MP Lauren Edwards says she will reintroduce it to the Commons. It ran out of time in the Lords earlier this year. And The Times understands that Andy Burnham is preparing to launch an immediate Labour leadership challenge against Sir Keir Starmer if he wins the Makerfield by-election later this week. Allies of the Mayor of Greater Manchester say John Healey's resignation as Defence Secretary last week is a game changer. His team is said to be confident that any challenge would be uncontested. For a roundup of the news on demand, subscribe to The Times Radio News Briefing on any podcast platform.
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18: Good morning. This is Times Radio Breakfast with Stig Abel and Kate McCann. It's 4 minutes past nine. And every morning at around 9 o'clock here on Times Radio, we discuss the big stories of the morning. And on Mondays, we are joined by Times Radio presenter and podcaster now, Andrew Neil. Good morning.
2: Good morning. Andrew Neil of the Andrew Neil Report podcast.
18: There you go.
2: And YouTube. Global domination.
18: I was
2: going to
18: say,
2: beckons.
18: Global domination at the moment,
9: Is it a coincidence that you go on YouTube, Andrew Neil, and the government decides to legislate to stop children being allowed to look at it?
2: You know, I'm interested that you raise that point, because I do feel that that measure was entirely geared at me. But it will not stop me being a household name in Scunthorpe.
9: That's good to hear. Correlation, not causation, and all of that. And just before we move on, we did promise people to give the answer to our quiz question. And only one person has reminded us, but for Kate, who's reminded us, we asked the question, what was the fruit... You don't need to listen to this bit, Andrew, but unless you want to throw in the answer, you're very welcome to. What is the... I can't remember what the question was, can you?
18: Hang on, I'll find it. It was, what's the... In what country... hold on. What time did we do it? It was about 5 hours ago.
2: Why don't you give us the answer and then we'll guess the question?
18: No, the question is, the name of which fruit is given to a light bulb in Norwegian and Danish? Andrew, any guesses?
2: strangely enough, no.
9: It's a pear, Andrew. I didn't know that either. But that's just for our one listener who reminded us we hadn't given the answer. We now have. We are now quorate. We can now proceed with the rest of the show and listening to Andrew Neil, who is here to share his expertise.
2: Who says public service broadcasting is dead?
9: It's not dead. That's what we're here to provide, Andrew. And we're very proud of that.
2: Exactly.
9: Here are some of the stories we've covered so far this morning on Times Radio Breakfast. Let's start with Keir Starmer. He set out his plans to ban those under 16 using social media. Some see it as Starmer's attempt to have some kind of legacy if he ends up having to leave Downing Street perhaps next week. But will his plan actually work? We spoke to the tech journalist Chris Stoker-Walker about how the Australian ban is going.
3: The data is still very, very early because they obviously had their ban relatively recently and the scientific evidence hasn't yet been passed through. But something like 60-odd% of those who have come under that ban still access social media platforms anyway. They report very little change in their everyday use. The same sort of proportion still have at least one account on a sort of platform that is banned. And more concerningly, I think some of the stuff that is being mooted as the plus side of this doesn't necessarily work.
18: That was tech journalist Chris Stoker-Walker. Elsewhere, President Trump says it's time to let the oil flow as he announced a peace deal between the US and Iran. Iranian expert and Times Radio contributor Suzanne Kianpour gave us the latest.
4: This isn't really a win for the Americans. It's more of a win for the Iranians, mainly because a win for the Iranians means survival. The Islamic Republic has lived to see another day. That being said, obviously the regime that we are seeing now is much different than the one at the start of the year. But the core issues, the nuclear issues, which was the reason for this war kicking off and has been for some time, that has not been resolved. And what happens to the enriched uranium that actually does exist, that's the key issue. That's what's hanging in the balance.
9: Yeah, we've been waiting all morning for Andrew Neil's verdict on the question of this memorandum of understanding, this deal. We'll get it in 1 second. Chilled red wines can be the drink of the summer. The Times wine critic Jane McCritty told us why this might be more than just a trend.
5: Temperature is the single most important factor that people get wrong in this country. So we serve in the summer months, when hopefully we might see the sun this week, we serve wine too warm, and in the winter months we serve wine too cold. And actually we serve white wine too cold generally and red wine too warm generally.
18: Well, that was Times wine critic earlier on talking to us about chilled red wine, Jane McQuitty. Well, let's start with Iran, because when America's war against Iran began, we were told it was about nuclear weapons and regime change, helping the people of Iran to get freedom. When President Trump announced a deal to end it, though, his first concern was oil supply. Let the oil flow, he wrote. So have several months of disruption and higher oil prices been worth it for what President Trump has got from Iran? Andrew, I'm really interested in your take on this. It's a memorandum of understanding, so it's not a full agreement. A lot of what's in it so far, the 14 points we've seen, they are temporary. For example, the reopening of the Strait of Hormuz within 30 days with no tolls for 60 days, but then potentially some changes after that. What do you make of what's been agreed so far?
2: Well, you're right. It is a kind of heads of agreement, you would call it in business, as the basis for further negotiation. So you kind of lay out broad brush positions and then you fill in the details. And the plan is that they will be filled in the next 60 days once this is signed. But the interesting thing is that neither side has actually issued a text of this memorandum of understanding. We're still kind of in the dark. We haven't seen a definitive account of what's in it. And for some reason, it's not being signed until Friday. I don't know why, if it's been agreed, it isn't being signed now. We're told, actually, there are still some talks going on. And I think what makes me skeptical is that what we do know of it so far is not encouraging. So Mr. Trump says the Strait of Hormuz will be open. FARS, F-A-R-S, the Iranian news agency, which is basically a mouthpiece of the Tehran regime, has said that the strait will be under the regulation of Iran in association with Oman. Well, that's not returned to the status quo ante. My understanding also is that on Iran's nuclear capabilities, it doesn't really say very much at all, except that there will be continued discussions. Mm. And I'm also told, I don't know for sure if this is true, it says either nothing or next to nothing about Iran continuing to finance the terrorist proxies in the region, and nothing or next to nothing about Iran's missile arsenal and capabilities of making more ballistic missiles.
18: Yes, I think certainly from the points that we've also seen, that does seem to be the case. And there's also a suggestion that some of the things that Iran was holding out on, it succeeded essentially in adding to this memorandum of understanding, partly because some of the actions taken by Israel. I mean, that's one of the big questions that we don't seem to know the answer to yet, whether or not Israel is fully signed up to what America has agreed here and what difference it might make if Benjamin Netanyahu isn't.
2: Oh, we do know. Israel's furious. Israel's furious with this deal. It doesn't want it to happen, but of course, it really hasn't got much of a choice. But Israel has made clear it will do whatever it takes to defend its own security. If that means attacking Iran again, it will do so, whether Mr. Trump likes it or not. And it's not giving up in Lebanon either. It isn't giving back territory there. So Israel will continue to plow its own furrow. Israel is also angry, I think, because it's concluded. Mind you, we wouldn't be in this mess if Israel hadn't talked Donald Trump into doing it all in the first place. So in a way, Israel has only got itself to blame. But Israel has ended up weaker after this because its allies in the Gulf, the Sunni states, they're now weakened. The regime in Tehran is more hardline than ever, more ensconced into power than ever. And the people of Iran, which originally this war was meant to be about, are more repressed than ever. So exactly what the purpose of this war was, until I see the memorandum, escapes me.
18: Well, and I think, Andrew, that's a really important point to make, isn't it? Because when Donald Trump did begin this action, he was talking about liberating the people of Iran. He was talking about asking, citizens to rise up against the government, that America would be there to back them up if and when they did. And I take from what you've said there, your assessment is they are actually in a worse position now because the regime has entrenched itself and it's shown itself to have a bargaining chip in the Strait of Hormuz that people really hadn't necessarily been aware of, or at least not broadly been aware of.
2: And that's the point, Kate. Even if the Strait of Hormuz was to open and return to where things were before the war began. And that's a big if. But even if that was to happen, that's simply a return to the status quo ante. That's not a gain. That's not a victory. That's simply the way we were. So I don't regard that as any great improvement. And I doubt that will happen. But on other matters, Iran seems to have got its own way. It seems not to have had to give up too much. And I think it's done so because it knows Donald Trump wants out. It knows the last thing he wants is to resume hostilities. And so America has found itself in a position of which Britain has sometimes been criticized in different circumstances, of engaging in diplomacy, but without the backup of force. And when you do that, your diplomacy is weakened. You know, Mr. Trump called the New York Times yesterday and spoke to them for 30 minutes and then called back again when something else hit his mind. He's saying, I never cared about regime change. Really? Well, I can look out quite a few quotes that show that he did. He told the New York Times that Hormuz will be, quote, permanently toll-free. Really? He's also saying, I've saved Israel from nuclear obliteration. Really? And he says that if there is no final accord, he will restart attacks on Iran. Or alternatively, he could be, quote, the guardian of the Middle East if they give me 20% of regional revenues. I mean, what is he talking about? And also, he then tells the New York Times, the Middle East has been remade in America's favor. Well, I tell you, if he really believes that, I've got a camper van to sell him.
9: Well, just finally on that point, Andrew, I'm really interested in this. Do you think the world has collectively given too much credit to Donald Trump? Because actually, if you look at his announcements around this war, his conduct of this war, where this is going to end up, it has been a gratuitous folly. It has been a folly of huge proportions. It's showed a complete lack of understanding of a region. Even those quotes you've just talked about there are fantastical to the point of absurdity. Mm. And yet we know the G7 will happen today, tomorrow. Everyone will roll over, have their tummies tickled. Everyone will talk as if Donald Trump is a significant, serious player rather than just an agent of self-serving chaos. Was this inevitable? Because he's just the most powerful man in the world. We just have to bend and shape to his whims. Or have the world leaders, have the world given him too much credit over the last year, do you think?
2: They've given him far too much credit because it's not clear what's been achieved. And the global economy is paying a terrible price for what's happened here. This war was started without any real explanation of the purpose. He didn't even broadcast to the American people to explain what he was doing. That's unprecedented. American presidents always go to the American people if the country's on the brink of war, as do British prime ministers, and try to explain to their people what they're doing. Trump didn't bother to do that. And I'm at a loss to discover what has actually been achieved by this war. As I say, we don't know all the details. Got to be a little bit careful, but the mood music is not comfortable. I think at the moment, what we're looking at is by far the biggest foreign policy failure of the Trump administration, in which everybody who is an American ally, Britain, Israel, the Sunni Gulf states, the Pacific allies of Japan, Philippines, Thailand, South Korea, everyone is a loser in this war, and the winners are Iran, Russia, China, and the proxy terrorists of these countries like Hezbollah and Hamas. Not a great result.
18: Andrew, stay where you are. We want to come on to talk about Keir Starmer, about the announcement we've just heard, and also about the future of the Prime Minister. Big week for him. It is 17 minutes past nine. This is Times Radio Breakfast with Stig Abel and Kate McCann in association with Nationwide, a good way to bank.
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7: Join me, Adam Bolton, early this Friday morning for a by-election special. 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In Makerfield, the Prime Minister's fate may well be decided. 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That's by-election live this Friday from 1 a.m.
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9: 9:18, we're talking things over, as we always do on Monday at this time, with Andrew Neil. Tony's got in touch to say Andrew Neil for Prime Minister. Well, he can't have that job because he's spreading himself thin across social media. And
2: I could do it on a Sunday afternoon, I think.
9: Yeah, give it a go. Prime Minister and social media, two things that go together this morning, of course. Andrew, I don't know if you heard much of Keir
2: Starmer. I did. I listened to it on Times Radio.
9: Yeah, I mean, I was very struck. I mean, it was... what did you make of it? First on the substance of the policy, then on the tone, including the tone of the journalists around it. It was a very odd-sounding event to me, I thought. But what did you make on the substance of the policy, first of all?
2: It was an odd-sounding event. The journalists' questions reminded me of the questions they were asking during the pandemic, when the government was pushing for lockdowns or introducing lockdowns and doing all manner of things. And it seemed to me that it's almost as if His Majesty's press had become part of the government, because there were very few really challenging questions. I don't see this as Keir Starmer trying to leave a legacy. I think Westminster is the collective wisdom of Westminster, which means it's almost certainly wrong. I think Keir Starmer is trying to send a message that for him it's business as usual. Yeah, Schmakerfield. I'm getting on with the business of this. I'm making this social media announcement, and then I'm off to the G7, where I'll be hobnobbing with the world's leaders. And gosh, what am I going to do if peace really does break out and I've promised to provide protection for ships through the Strait of Hormuz? What am I going to do, since I only have two pedalos from the Serpentine in my navy? So, that's a bit of a problem. So I think he's trying to give a feeling of business as usual. He may be in denial, but on this bit, that there we are. And then on the substance of the policy, I'm very skeptical of it. I just don't think government has the ability to do this. I do not deny there's a problem and something has to be done. But the way the government's going about it with this broad brush approach and these broad brush regulations, I mean, we know that British governments aren't very good at regulating things. I mean, they can't even regulate the water companies. No. And they're massive. And their egregious behaviour should be easy to knock down. But no, they're still paying massive dividends and not cleaning up the water. So how we can stop 16-year-olds from doing it, I just think is crazy. The early evidence from Australia is not encouraging. I've been in touch recently with my sources and colleagues in Sydney and Melbourne. Not encouraging there. And Mr. Starmer's trying to go even further. And I do have a real problem with the idea that the government doesn't think 16 or 17-year-olds are old enough to have free access to apps and social media, but are old enough to determine who the government should be. Yeah. I mean, I just don't, frankly, I have no idea how you square that.
9: I've not heard anyone square that, actually, Andrew. We've raised it a couple of times, and I think the argument in favour, I suppose, some people have raised this, is that we don't want the perfect to be the enemy of the good here. And if a bit of movement is made towards protecting children, if the culture shifts a little bit, if children are online a little bit less and a little bit less awfulness is pushed their way by these tech companies, then maybe there's something in that. But as you say, we'll have to see.
2: But the ones, the kids who are most hooked on this, the kids who are most at danger, who are the ones most addicted to what we're talking about, they're the ones most likely to get round the controls. They're the ones who know what a VPN is, and they're the ones that will still, as we found in Australia, they're the ones that still have access to things we don't want them to have access to.
9: Is this, in your view, Andrew Neil, the last week of Keir Starmer being able to make these decisions at all?
2: Well, that all depends on the result in Makerfield. And again, it's the Westminster consensus that Andy Burnham is going to win Makerfield. Now, on this, I guess I am part of the Westminster consensus. I think he probably will. But it does mean he could be wrong. If he doesn't win it, then, you know, anything is possible after that. Keir Starmer may well survive. If he wins, from what I see, Stig, the people around Burnham are saying because of John Healey's resignation as Defence Secretary, he's going to move quickly. I'm told that Starmer's people will say, oh, well done, Andy. Welcome back to the House. Get your feet under the deck, settle in. But we now have the rather important issue of winning the Greater Manchester mayoral by-election, and we're going to need your help to do that. And I'm told that Burnham's people are saying, screw that, we're going for you right away. I want to get into Downing Street immediately. So it's not the last week as Prime Minister, but it could be the beginning of the countdown to his last time. I think Andy Burnham has September in mind. He wants to be there in time for as Prime Minister for the Labour Party conference in, of all places, Burnham's own backyard,
9: Liverpool,
2: at the end of September.
9: Do you think it matters, and before we just move off this, that it was put to me yesterday by Aisha Hazarik, which I kind of agree with, that if he beats Reform and Restore together, resoundingly therefore, he'll have a momentum and he'll come after Keir Starmer straight away. If he only gets in because Restore have taken 8% off Reform and he wins by 3%, that changes the equation in terms of how Labour MPs would regard him.
2: Look, a win is a win is a win. And however you win, you win. And of course, that means he's got some momentum. I think all the

0: list on whocanivotefor.co.uk.
1: Tell the regulator to call me, I'll handle them.
2: Careful. Before we move off Labour completely, Andrew, Roy Hattersley, the Labour politician, author and journalist, he's died at the age of 93. He was quite some man. I'm sure lots of our listeners will have memories of him and his time in politics. I mean, you must have interviewed him more than, more than once or twice.
1: I knew him.
2: You did know him well?
1: I didn't know him well, but I knew him, and he wrote for me quite a lot at when I was editor of the Sunday Times. Indeed, the reason Have I Got News For You, when he failed to turn up, put a tub of lard on the desk where he meant to sit, was because I had asked him to write an article about how we could do more to give opportunities for young black kids in London. And he decided that was more important than appearing on Have I Got News For You, writing about that in the Sunday Times. So he said at the last minute he couldn't turn up. So in a way, I'm responsible for the tub of lard. Roy was good company. He was pretty smart. He had a wide set of interests beyond politics. But he could be very pompous. And he was one of these nearly men in British politics. You know, he nearly made it, but he didn't quite make it. He only had a brief period in the cabinet as a minister for prices, which was not a successful period, as politicians always find out when they try to control prices. Mm. But he was a big character on his own right. You know, he was someone who was instantly recognisable. He wasn't just a career politician. He had a writing career as well. As I say, he had a sense of humour and company. He wasn't just an identikit politician of the kind which we have too many these days. So he had a good innings. He got to 93, and he would have appreciated that use as a good innings because he was a good Yorkshireman and a staunch supporter of Yorkshire Cricket Club.
2: Oh, there you go. And he's also on the front page of a number of newspapers this morning, Roy Hattersley. Can we end by talking about the BBC?
0: Yeah.
2: Because, again, something that you have vast experience of. It's got listeners talking earlier this morning when we started talking about this first thing. Yeah, there was a real divide. So the World Cup is obviously in North America, but the BBC's team of pundits, and it's important that we say pundits, they've got correspondents out there, but their pundits aren't. They are here in the UK. The BBC's built this whizzy new studio, which is all kind of virtual reality pictures and all that kind of thing. But ITV, by contrast, have their team out in New York, although they're on the other side of the river, aren't they? But anyway, they're looking over at New York. What do you make of this, Andrew, this argument that ITV have done it well because they're there, whereas the BBC have made a bit of a misstep?
1: Well, ITV have certainly scored a competitive advantage over the BBC doing this. But in the grand scheme of things, does it really matter? I mean, you've got ITV sitting in a studio in New York covering a game in California. That's 3,000 miles away from New York. And therefore, you've got the BBC team sitting in Salford covering a game, say the Scottish game last week, which we won. I just thought I'd plug that in. Because it may be the last time I'm able to say that. Covering a game in Boston, which is 3,000 miles away. I mean, what difference does it really make? And my advice to the BBC would be to make more use of the correspondents on the ground who can do the kind of reporting which can only be done if you're on the ground. But sitting in a studio watching the game on a bunch of monitors up on the wall, does it matter if you're sitting in Brooklyn or in Salford? I don't really think it does.
3: And I think a lot of us criticise the BBC for wasting money, and they've tried to save a bit of money, and then why not
1: save a bit of money and do it that way. And I'm told they may eventually move if for the final stages, particularly if one of the home teams does well. I don't think the BBC could win on this, and it doesn't affect the pictures that we get or the commentary we get to see. So it's a good media row, but I think it's a lot of wind and fire signifying nothing.
3: I've got a question, Andrew. Why are Scottish fans so good? Because I've been watching sports for ages. The Tartan Army, generally speaking, they mix a combination of, they do drink a lot, they do shout a lot, they are all over the place, but you very seldom hear of problems with them. Mm-hmm. And Scottish football has its problems, huge problems with hooliganism. Sure. Celtic Rangers is a disgrace on a monthly basis. And yet the Tartan Army, if you ask Americans in Boston, they're so thrilled that they're there. Why are Scottish fans so good for their football team, do you reckon?
1: Well, it wasn't always thus.
3: Really?
1: I remember when we lost to England in Wembley

0: I think we dismantled the goalposts.
1: Yeah, I remember that.
0: And dug up the pitch. So it wasn't always thus, and there were problems when the tartan hordes, as they were called, came down to London, like Bonnie Prince Charlie and his army, but unlike him, they actually got to London, and there were some pretty unpleasant scenes. I think the reason why the Scottish fans are so good, other than the obvious fact that they are God's chosen people, that the reason why they're so good is because they used to be so bad. Okay. And also, England fans were so bad. And I think the Scottish fans said, oh, hold on, Jimmy. We don't want to be like the English. Look at the English, they're terrible. We're going to be the opposite. And I think there's a lot in that. Since England fans' reputation is still appalling, the Scots said we're going to be the exact opposite of the English fans. And there we are. And it's worked out to their advantage. I just have a nagging feeling at the back of my head that if they've had a bit too much to drink and nevertheless they're in good humour, something could trigger it just going all badly wrong.
1: Oh, I hope
0: but
1: not.
0: I hope it doesn't. And so far, they are the toast of Boston, which has just been wonderful to see. They'll be probably drinking chilled red wine, which I see is the drink du jour.
2: Do you drink that, Andrew?
0: It depends on the red wine. If it's the red wine, if it's table red wine meant to be drunk couple of years after it's been harvested and bottled, absolutely. The definition that red wine should be drunk at room temperature comes from a time when room temperature was far colder than it is today.
1: Ah.
0: It was from a 19th century time when there was no central heating and houses were considerably colder than now. And so I have no problem with that, particularly in summer. You want to cool a decent red wine plonk, absolutely fine. But I will not be putting an ice cube into my 61 Haute Brion.
3: We wouldn't ask you to, Andrew.
2: I would love to ask you to do that.
0: I know you wouldn't, Kate.
2: Kate knows where
3: I know my wine, obviously.
2: Well done, Andrew. Great to speak to you.
0: Thank you very much. Bye-bye.
2: Bye-bye.
3: Bye-bye. That was Andrew Neil there. As he mentioned, he's got a new podcast. You can check that out if you'd like to. It is 9:31. Will this week be Keir Starmer's last as Prime Minister? We'll speak to The Times political editor Stephen Swinford next. That's after the news with Andy Hayes.
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5: Thank you, Kate. Good morning. The price of crude oil has dropped almost 4% after a deal was reached between the US and Iran. Pakistan says it includes an end to the fighting in Lebanon, but Israel's defense minister says the IDF will not withdraw from territory it has seized in Lebanon. Sir Keir Starmer says children under 16 will be banned from social media platforms, including TikTok, Snapchat and Instagram. It follows a similar move by Australia in December. Features which allow kids to chat to strangers on gaming platforms will also be stopped. The US has criticised the ban, saying it could harm freedom of speech, but Starmer says that's not right.
6: How many people in this room are prepared to defend adult strangers contacting children online? How many people are prepared to stand up and say, that's free speech and I wouldn't do anything about it? Any more than you'd say we wouldn't take measures to stop that happening in the offline world. I think it's extraordinary that somehow we've got ourselves to a position where, until now, we've shrugged our shoulders.
5: France intercepted almost two-thirds of the migrants' boats bound for the UK last month. It follows the signing of a new deal. And American lawyers are accusing their British counterparts of being always sleeping or on vacation. Writing in an online forum, one US lawyer said Brits are academic rather than practical, overly cautious and unable to take a view on anything. For a roundup of the news on demand, find the Times Radio news briefing on the Times Radio app.
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3: 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It's 9:35. Lots for you on Times Radio today. Hugo Rifkind will be here from 10 and Seb Payne is presenting The Times at 1. You heard from him earlier on today. Jane Garvey and Fee Glover will be on air from 2. And of course, John Pienaar will be with you with Times Radio Drive from 4 o'clock. And he will probably, on his programme, have more details about the social media plan announced today, because we're expecting a statement in the House of Commons. You never know, you may even get a government minister popping up on that programme later on today. So if you want to know more about how it will work, that's the place to be from 4 with John Pienaar.
2: Well, what do we make of what Keir Starmer was doing today, this announcement about a ban on children using social media? How does it fit in the politics of the moment? Let's talk to Steve Swinford, the Times political editor. Morning, Steve.
12: Good morning.
2: It's a funny old event, that the press were incredibly docile on towards Keir Starmer, which I thought was interesting. No one asked him about his future, his political future. No one mentioned defence. No one mentioned John Healey's resignation. No one mentioned the fact that there's a by-election at the end of this week that could entirely kick him out of office completely. Was this an example of him doing a popular policy that's business as usual, or was he trying to cement a legacy? What did you think was going on today?
12: I think, look, they've had this in the diary. We wrote about this about two weeks ago, I think, that they've had this in the diary before everything's got even worse for Starmer. This was planned. The idea was it was supposed to shore up and bolster his premiership. I think the challenge is that the question now is not what will Keir Starmer do, it's what will Andy Burnham do, because power is changing, it's switching. If Andy Burnham, as expected, wins Makerfield this week, then very soon we're going to be in a conversation about what he would do in government. And these are changes that we're talking about that, you know, come into force. They do the legislation in Christmas, comes into force early next spring. We could have a new Prime Minister in place by then. Things could move quite quickly. So that is the strange thing about this place, that power, when it shifts, shifts very quickly. And the key question this morning is actually not what does Keir Starmer think about banning social media for under-16s, but what does Andy Burnham think?
2: Does Andy Burnham need to beat Reform and Restore together in order to show that he can do it? If he sneaks in because Restore take 7 or 8% off Reform, does that cause him a problem, do you think? Or Andrew Neil was saying a win's a win, but do you think it makes a difference to his momentum as he goes into whatever he decides to do, if he does win?
12: He wants the biggest win possible. But look, in politics, a win is a win. And this would be a win against the odds. This seat is, on paper, everything you would expect Reform to win. It's kind of, you know, 93% white. Brexit's a big issue there. All those kind of things. Seats where Reform tends to do very well. So if he does win, it will be against a political consensus, the expectation that we would expect. So he'll take it. And when I saw him, I sat down with him on Friday and we interviewed him for Saturday's paper. And he was effectively saying, this will be a mandate. This will be a cry for change. And he is looking to carry that cry for change to the very top of government. It's not subtle, but he is saying, this seat, Makerfield, is like a focus group, a mega focus group, he described it as. There are hundreds of Makerfields across the country. So if I can win here, then it's effectively a mandate for national government, which is quite a strong argument. That's the case he's making, that this will carry him through to number 10.
2: Was he convincing on the subject of cutting the welfare bill when you spoke to him? Because that's, he's seen as this left-wing figure. He's going to have the same left-wing backbenchers as Keir Starmer. And yet he appeared to be at least suggesting to you, Steve, that maybe he'd be able to do something or willing to do something in that area.
12: But he's talking, it's the difference between carrot and stick. So what he is against is crude cuts to the benefit bill, as he puts it, those proposed by the Tories, those proposed by Reform UK. He wants more investment in employment support, getting people back to work, a 10-year investment plan that will get people back to work. So you reduce the bill, but through doing effectively the nice things that help people get back to work, not crude cuts. The problem is that money is needed now. And what I didn't hear was an immediate solution to the problem of the defence spending issue, which is John Healey, the Defence Secretary, has just quit because there is not enough money. Keir Starmer cannot find that money without kind of pulling on the tax raising or borrowing levers, which Rachel Reeves is refusing to do. So that problem will be the same when he gets into power. It's all very well having a long-term plan to reduce the benefits bill by getting more people back to work. That's great. But we have a problem right now in the run-up to 2030 that is a problem for defence spending.
2: Whatever Keir Starmer wants to say, was the Healey resignation the final nail in the coffin, in your view?
12: It's hugely damaging. Yeah, I don't think it was the final nail in the coffin, actually, because I'd argue that things were probably coming to an end
2: anyway.
12: After that extraordinary week where 100 MPs came out and told him to go. Wes Streeting quit. Half the cabinet went in and said you need to set out an orderly transition. He was on borrowed time from that point on. But the Healey resignation, certainly, to have someone who was so loyal to the Prime Minister. And the extraordinary thing about it, Stig, when we were kind of going through the week's events for our big read at the weekend, was that we learned that actually it totally blindsided Number 10. So they thought John Healey obviously had issues. They didn't expect him to go. The reason was they were distracted. They were worried that Ed Miliband was going to quit because he didn't like the cuts to his budget. And they were seriously worried about Rachel Reeves, the Chancellor, quitting because she didn't like spending additional money. So that tells you everything that you need to know. I think two other senior figures in the cabinet may have quit and could have quit. It's really, really febrile, and obviously that speaks to this kind of end of days feel at the moment.
2: And yeah, just before you go, you know, the social media ban might well be very popular. There's also seemingly good news on the migrant boats. They're not stopped, but they're down to, I think, two-thirds of all bids to cross the channel have been stopped by French authorities, and the overall numbers are down 40%. That's something, isn't it, as well?
12: There would actually be, like, in Keir Starmer's plan, his broad plan, there would be lots of positive things to talk about if things had gone more to his way, if he hadn't made so many stratospheric errors along the way. You know, legal migration is also down. There's lots of other aspects that they could talk to. But at the end of the day, there have been so many mistakes, yeah. So many problems. That's how we ended up here, that lack of a kind of broader political view.
2: I think we might have lost Steve for a second there, but I think we know what he's saying. There may be good stories, Kate, but the problem is there was just a moment where the wheels started to come off, and they've come off ever since. And I think, Steve, I think we've got the end of it. You were basically just saying that there's been too many mistakes to enable them to capitalise on the successes.
12: Exactly. And those original mistakes when he got into power, telling everyone he would change the country, offering a message of hope, and then kind of telling them, actually, it's all really terrible, I'm going to raise your taxes, and then doing that. Unsurprisingly, that didn't go down very well with voters.
2: No, yeah. He's never recovered from that. Steve, you're a good man. Thanks for speaking to us.
12: Thank you.
2: That's Steve Simford there, the Times political editor.
3: It is 9:42. We mentioned the Makerville by-election, or Steve did there. We've read the full list of candidates out. You can find them on whocanivoteforco.uk. But it's worth us explaining that there will be an overnight programme with Adam Bolton, which will bring you all the results as and when they
2: There's
3: come
2: two other
3: in
2: by-elections,
3: here.
2: Aren't there?
3: There are in Scotland, and Adam will be across all of those too. So you won't miss anything here on Times Radio if that is your thing. Now, the time is 9:42.
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3: Now, every Monday at around this time, we get some money advice. Times Money News and Investigations editor Helena Kelly joins us now. Good morning.
13: Morning.
3: The Sunday Times reported over the weekend that HMRC knowingly overcharged millions of pensioners' income tax. And you shouldn't panic, because HMRC has apologised and says they're working to fix the issue, although the impact is small, with the difference in tax owed being about £5 in most cases. When we were talking about this morning, Helena, we were quite surprised about this story. Can you explain what's happened and how it's happened?
13: Yes, so basically it's to do with the way that HMRC accounts for the triple lock, which obviously every year the state pension goes up every April in line with the triple lock. And what happens is when a pensioner is recording their income for tax purposes over the year, they're supposed to include 51 weeks of the state pension at its new rate and 1 week at its old rate. That's to do with like a little window between the financial year starting and the triple lock coming into effect. What's happened is HMRC has been pre-populating tax forms and recording pensioners' incomes as 52 weeks at the current, at the new state pension. So what it means is basically the triple up meant that the state pension went up by £9 last year. They were supposed to have 1 week where their income was on the old rate. So as a result, their income has been recorded as £9 higher than it was. As I say, it's quite small amounts of money, but the fact is, we don't know how long it's been going on for. We don't know how much HMRC has raked in from it, and we don't know how many years, which could obviously be a much bigger bill.
3: And so will HMRC be telling people if they've been affected? I mean, if I were a pensioner, I might want to know whether this has been happening for 5 years, 10 years, and maybe whether I'm owed a bit of money here.
13: Yeah, so controversially, they're not actually reaching out to people. The onus at the minute is on pensioners to find out if they're affected. We think as many as 8.7 million pensioners could be affected. And if you are a pensioner who paid income tax last year, there is a good chance you were affected. So you should reach out to HMRC yourself. Now, campaigners are obviously saying that HMRC should be the ones that are reaching out to pensioners. But at the minute, the onus is on pensioners to do
3: and
13: it.
3: And will you be able to get the money back?
13: Yeah, you will be able to. Just as long as you raise that issue with them, it should be quite a straightforward process, we're hoping.
2: But 9 million people, £9 over possibly several years.
3: Well, maybe about £5, because I think it's the difference, isn't
13: yeah,
3: it?
13: Yeah, the income was £9 over-recorded in the tax bill.
2: But it's still a lot of money. I mean, even a fiver for 10 million people for 5 years, that's...
3: Well, I suppose that's the question, isn't it? We don't know how long it's been going on for, whether it's a one-off or not, and also... We don't know how many pensioners every year. I mean, you're right, it could be, HMRC could be raking in a lot of money from that.
13: We think they could have made 43.5 million last year if all the pensioners who paid income tax were affected, but obviously we don't know that.
2: And no one's going to, I mean, how many people are going to go through the hassle of speaking to HMRC for a fiver? They're going to get to keep it, aren't they?
13: Well, yeah, I mean, with all the waiting times at HMRC, who can be bothered?
3: Well, there you go. If you are a pensioner, you may well have been affected if you paid income tax last year, and you've just heard what you have to do to try and get it back. Helena Kelly, thank you very much for joining us.
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2: Now it's 9:46. It's a bank holiday in Scotland today. I'm still utterly baffled by it. When we first reported that, Kate, I thought Scotland were playing at 2 o'clock in the morning on Monday. I thought it was Sunday night into Monday, and they gave a bank holiday so people could stay up late to watch it and then not have to go to work the next day. But it was Saturday night into Sunday.
3: I know.
2: So why have they done it? Why is there a bank holiday in Scotland today?
3: I don't know.
2: Does anyone know? Anyway, we're going to
3: I hope you're enjoying it, if you are in Scotland.
2: Yeah, although someone's contacted us from Edinburgh who works for the council, and they're not even having it. So I don't know.
3: It had to be given by employers,
2: yeah,
3: didn't
2: I'd
3: it?
2: Like to know, actually, if you are listening, because you normally be at work by now and you are taking the day, or maybe your company said you're not allowed to. 0333 003 2353. Anyway, we all know that Scotland fans have been singing their hearts out, winning the hearts of Americans. We'll get an update from our World Cup correspondent next. This is Times Radio Breakfast with Kate McCann and Stig Abel in association with Nationwide, a good way to bank.
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2: Yes, it's a bank holiday in Scotland. Although apparently...
3: Not for many, though.
2: Not in Fife. Only a few councils agreed to the suggestion. And John from the Isle of Skye has texted me, which we can only describe as a Scottish blurt. Stop your bleating, Abel. It's a fair point. I just think it's ridiculous. Bank holiday, an extra bank holiday is ridiculous. Anyway, Scottish fans are having a lovely time and God bless them. Good luck to them. They celebrated their first World Cup win in 36 years on Sunday morning. And when Flower of Scotland, one of the great anthems, it must be said, rang through the Boston Stadium, some have reported it measuring 125 decibels, the loudest noise at a World Cup tournament ever. It was a 1-0 victory against Haiti late on Saturday night. Les Snowden was there, of course he was, and sent us the latest on his race around the World Cup.
15: Good morning, Times Radio, from Interstate 95, somewhere between Boston and Washington. My World Cup has moved on to an 8-hour bus journey down America's East Coast and a chance to say goodbye to Boston, which brings me to Boston Bus Station, which, if I'm being honest, was not exactly in the pink. Tartan Army had spent the previous evening celebrating Scotland's victory over Haiti, and there's plenty of evidence of a late night. McDonald's was doing a roaring trade in its traditional hangover cures of salty fries and milkshakes. There was a lot of thick heads in Boston bus station. No regrets, mind. And as the bus heads south, the journey is punctuated by little bursts of audio escaping from mobile phones. Flower of Scotland, bagpipes, roaring celebrations from the stadium, the occasional howl of delight or disbelief. It seems as though half the bus is conducting a forensic investigation into exactly what happened after 10 o'clock last night. I'd like to introduce a new category to these dispatches. I'm calling it FIFA's Lost Its Bottle. It concerns FIFA's ongoing battle against common sense. Umbrellas are being confiscated. Water bottles are being confiscated. Well, in my case, an attempted confiscation. Mine survived after a brief wrestling match. An old Scottish bloke running away. The whole thing seems bonkers. This is North America in storm season. One minute it's so hot you're worried about dehydration. The next it's building arc weather and rain is bouncing off the pavement. Fans need water. Fans need umbrellas. Somehow both have become contraband. As for Washington, you might be wondering, why is he travelling to a city that isn't even hosting a World Cup match? And there's an old friend who lives there. Many years ago he played in a punk band called The Limps. I was briefly the roadie after failing an audition as a musician. More than 40 years later, the World Cup has provided the excuse for a reunion. So while one eye remains fixed on the phone and the tournament unfolding elsewhere, the rest of the time I'm cursing my luck for ending up with a seat nearest the toilet on the day after Scotland's recorded their first World Cup win since 1990. The World Cup gets you to strange places.
2: I've seen that clip, The Flower of Scotland. It's very hard not to get goosebumps when you see them do it. It's this sort of collective shout of joy. And even though I'm English and I've got Scottish family, and even though it is an anthem that is broadly anti-English in its meaning, it's kind of impossible to see these people. They're so happy. They're so sort of collegiate. And even a disgraceful old cynic like me, there's just something about it when they gather together and sing. And then we sing God Save the King, and it's this dirgy load of tot.
3: Yeah, it's not great. That was Les Snowden there with his latest from the World Cup.
2: It is 9:52. Let's look at what else is going on in the Times and elsewhere this morning. I'm glad we're covering this, Kate, because this is, I don't fully understand how this is happening, the assisted dying bill coming back, because it felt like it was done for a generation. And yet the backbench Labour MP Lauren Edwards will bring it back, what is called the Terminally Ill Adults End of Life Bill, after winning second place in a ballot that allows backbench MPs to introduce new laws. So she's going to do an identical one to the bill spearheaded by Kim Leadbeater, allowing terminally ill people in England and Wales with fewer than 6 months to live to seek an assisted death subject to approval by doctors and legal professionals. So Kate, can you explain to me, why wouldn't this just get killed in the same way, as it were, the second time? Because it failed, didn't it? Visibly
3: well,
2: failed.
3: In theory, this is going to be the test. So what's interesting about this is she's got second place in the ballot, so there's a high, obviously there's a high chance that she'll be able to move forward with this. And what she's intending to do is to bring back exactly the same bill and use a specific measure in the Parliament Act, which basically says if Parliament votes again this time round in the Commons for this bill again, that the Lords can't block it. Now, the Lords say, well, we didn't block it last time, it ran out of time.
2: Yeah.
3: Because we had to table so many amendments because it was so poorly worded and we needed to be able to change it. So there's a bit of a technicality agreement. But the other question here is whether or not MPs would vote for it a second time around. Because some people say the makeup of the Commons has changed, people's opinions have changed, and they might not. So it'll be a really interesting test this to see if A, MPs vote for it, and B, they can push it through.
2: And where's
3: the
2: mandate? Because Parliament Act's often used to do things that are in a manifesto that the laws might want to block. But this has never been put in a manifesto. There's never been a national decision that we actually want to have this. So to use the Parliament Act to sort of force it through without House of Lords scrutiny, will that not concern
3: people? Well, I think what they're going to try and say is that the Commons will have voted twice on it, but again, I come back to what I said before, you have to get it through the Commons first, and maybe knowing that, you might have a different reaction this time round. But it'll be a really interesting test, and the fact that it's been brought back means that the discussion about it will continue in a way many campaigners thought it wouldn't.
2: Yeah, so interesting that the story is now coming back.
3: The time now is 9:55, and Hugo Rifkind is here in the studio. Morning, Hugo.
19: Morning, team.
3: You'll be picking up on all the news around this morning, but the Memorandum of Understanding between America and Iran has been something we've been discussing throughout the programme today. You've got Mark Urban on the programme, and hopefully he might be able to give you a bit more detail on what this actually is, because it's not a full agreement.
19: Yeah, I mean, look, Mark's always the sort of essential listening on foreign policy and defence stuff. What's really fascinating about this, what's really striking, and I suppose quite obvious about this, is we've had a lot of announcements about a looming peace deal from Donald Trump. We've had the occasional announcement about a looming peace deal from the Iranians. What's striking now is they're both saying the same thing, which has actually been pretty unusual over the last few months. The exact content of it, as you say, it's a memorandum of understanding. It's a deal to make a deal. So there's a lot of pitfalls that it could fall into. The Israelis seem very much not on board. But the fact that they have managed to put together a framework, I mean, it seems to me as exciting as any moment since this terrible war began, really.
3: Yeah, I wonder, though, whether they are saying the same thing. And I wonder whether this might be where it falls down. We've had no formal text from either side, so we've not got an agreed text. We've seen some of it released from some sources. The Iranian side have released something that looks very much like Iran would at some point gain control over the Strait of Hormuz, or would be administered by Iran, and there could well be a charge to pass the Strait of Hormuz, which of course the Americans have said will never happen. It still feels like there's quite a lot of tension, and there's no real mention of nuclear in here.
19: Oh, of course not. I mean, but that's. I mean, you're almost setting the bar too high. The fact that they're both agreeing there is a deal is actually sort of not a hurdle we've been over before. As you say, they do want generally irreconcilable things. Also, Trump being Trump is going to crow about this as being like a major victory, Iran utterly defeated. Iran is going to be saying the exact opposite. It's not plain sailing by any means.
2: But there's also, I keep coming back to this, the folly of this war. It seems to me so overwhelming that even if you look at give the best possible construction to all of this, that there is some form of a peace deal and there'll be some sort of conversation about nuclear, there'll be some sort of conversation even about ballistics, which aren't mentioned anywhere, and the Strait of Hormuz will be largely reopened. You've basically, your best case scenario is something slightly worse than existed before the war started. And your worst case scenario is a total travesty. And meanwhile, the people of Iran, who Trump alleged wanted to support, 4 months ago, have got it in the neck, haven't they?
19: Yeah, I mean, look, that's all true. I think that is your likely best case scenario. There is another scenario. I mean, there's one of the details floating around this morning is the suggestion of a sort of $300 billion injection into Iran's economy. If that involves American oil companies embedding themselves in Iran in a way that hasn't happened for basically half a century, then suddenly you have two economies that are linked together in a way they didn't used to be. Then that is a better case scenario, which sort of, paves the road for peace. But this is all pretty pie in the sky.
2: Meanwhile, the IRGC are still more embedded than ever. So in that world, you still have a fundamental Islamist dictatorship with American oil companies nearby.
19: Absolutely. Well, not for the first time. But I mean, more sort of pertinently right now, you also still have, Israel at war in Lebanon and no agreement on how that should end, or indeed if it should.
3: You'll also be keeping the conversation going on Labour. Lots of different directions to take this morning. We've been focusing on that press conference we heard from the Prime Minister talking about social media and talking a little bit about his prospects as a leader. You're going to take it on this morning.
19: Yeah, well, look, bless him that I think it's the second Monday in a row that he's done an announcement about a social media ban, but he remembered to actually do it this time. So that's a big plus. Look, he doesn't seem to feel he's kind of going anywhere. And you look at Andy Burnham's campaign generally. There's a bit of flip flopping going on from Andy Burnham. One moment he's kind of going to be sort of delighting the left. The next moment he's talking about how he's going to be cutting benefits to pay for defence. You can see a leadership battle might be a real one.
2: Really?
19: Yeah, I think so.
2: If he wins, though, does Keir Starmer at some point have to say, I can't beat him.
19: That depends on the cabinet, doesn't it? That depends on whether the cabinet start walking out one by one.
2: Yeah, and Steve was saying that Miliband nearly walked out. And that's what they were. That's why they didn't know Healy was going to go, because they thought that Miliband was about to go.
3: Took their eye off, though. We're looking at a different person. But plenty more to discuss as Hugo is setting out there. You won't miss a moment of it here on Times Radio. We will be back tomorrow from 6.
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19: It's 10 o'clock. I'm Hugo Rifkind, and this is indeed Times Radio. As we've just been discussing, we'll have Mark Urban to take his take on the interim deal between Iran and the US. Will it end the fighting and the economic pain for good? The clock is ticking on Keir Starmer's time in number 10 as we hurtle towards the Makerfield by-election. We'll ask today if he could be persuaded to hand over to Andy Burnham without subjecting us all to a summer-long leadership campaign. I'll be speaking to the Billions creator, Andrew Ross Sorkin. He'll be telling me what could happen if the AI bubble bursts and crashes the global economy.
21: And so the oligarchy, the plutocracy, is only going to manifest itself and get larger. And what is that going to do ultimately to politics?
19: Well, and ahead of the G7 in France, I'll ask the crucial questions on everybody's lips. What's on offer at the hotel breakfast buffet? But first, with the full English of news, it's Andy Hayes with the headlines.
22: I did actually have a cooked breakfast, Hugo, and it was lovely. Good morning. The price of crude oil has dropped almost 4% after a deal was reached between the US and Iran. Pakistan says it includes an end to the fighting in Lebanon, but Israel's defense minister says the IDF will not withdraw from territory it seized in Lebanon. Defense and security analyst Roger McMillan says it could all go wrong.
23: I'm not optimistic about this. The future of the region is very much set upon this next sort of 60 days, and I have a real concern that, you know, with the Lebanon and Israel not going to withdraw their forces from Lebanon, Hezbollah will still continue to go and attack the northern parts of Israel, and we will see the reinforcement of this by Iran. I think we could potentially return to a state of conflict within the 60 days.
22: Sir Keir Starmer says children under 16 will be banned from social media platforms, including TikTok, Snapchat and Instagram. It follows a similar move by Australia back in December. Features which allow kids to chat to strangers on gaming platforms will also be stopped. There is cross-party support. The Tories' Shadow Education Secretary, Laura Trott, says it's a good move.
24: I am actually really happy. So this is something, as you rightly point out, that wouldn't have happened without the Conservatives. The consultation that they launched was only done as a concession to us during the House of Commons processes. So this is a real victory for us today, but more importantly, for parents and for young people across the country.
22: The son of Norway's Crown Princess Mette Marit has been found guilty of 2 counts of rape and sentenced to 4 years in prison. 29-year-old Marius Borg Hoiby joined the royal family when his mother married Crown Prince Haakon in 2001. During a 7-week trial, a court heard about videos of sexual encounters. One alleged rape is said to have taken place in the basement of the Crown Prince's family home. France intercepted almost 2/3 of the migrant boats bound for the UK last month. A new £660 million deal was signed at the end of April. Migrants' crossings are down 40% on last year. A new attempt to legalise assisted dying in England and Wales has been launched. It ran out of time in the Lords earlier this year. Labour MP Lauren Edwards says she will reintroduce it to the Commons. She says it's still worth pursuing despite a possible change of Prime Minister in the coming months.
25: It's certainly not a distraction for those people who are suffering at the moment and are fearful about what might happen to them because they don't have the choice to end their lives with dignity, and they would benefit from this bill in the sense that they have a terminal illness, they're in a lot of pain, with only 6 months to live.
22: The Times understands that Andy Burnham is preparing to launch an immediate Labour leadership challenge against Sir Keir Starmer if he wins the Makerfield by-election later this week. Allies of the Mayor of Greater Manchester say John Healey's resignation as Defence Secretary last week is a game-changer. His team is said to be confident that any challenge would be uncontested. Now let's get the latest from the markets.
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22: The FTSE 100 is up 27 points at 10,499. FTSE 250 also up 195 points at 23,521. The Nikkei closed up 3,000. 297 points at 69,317. The pound is trading at €1.16 and at $1.34. And the governor of the Bank of England has hit back at critics of the central bank's bond-selling policy, claiming the programme has not cost the taxpayer money and is making room for a fresh round of emergency action. There's plenty more on the business section of the Times website.
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1: Live from London and the home of the Times, it's Hugo Rifkind.
19: Hello, I'm definitely here and I'm definitely live as I continue in my mission to inject the best of the Times directly into your ears. It is the start of a monumental week for Keir Starmer. It could end with Andy Burnham on his way to Westminster and quite possibly to Downing Street. In the meantime, the PM is still in office and just about in power, and he's been setting out that social media ban for under-16s, and later he heads to the G7 in France. We'll talk about the sort of end-of-days vibe of all this throughout the show. Paul Johnson will be bringing the joy this Monday as usual. Is he feeling optimistic about Andy Burnham's ability to make cuts to welfare to pay for defence? I'll hear from an expert who says Keir Starmer should spare us all a summer-long Labour leadership campaign and arrange a quick handover should Burnham win the by-election on Thursday. And we will, of course, be talking about the deal between the US and Iran to stop the fighting and get global shipping moving. Don't miss Mark Urban's take on that big breakthrough. He'll also tell us about Ukraine's advances against Russia, despite some damaging strikes in the country last night. Elsewhere, I'll be joined by Andrew Ross Sorkin, one of the most influential figures in American finance, and a man who knows the giants of Silicon Valley better than almost anybody else. He's been speaking to the people building the future of AI, and he says some tech bosses are worried about where it could lead.
21: That you talk to a Sam Altman, who runs OpenAI, or a Dario Amodei, who runs Anthropic, and both of them, I think they're underneath, there's a level of being frightened, because I think they understand the power of the technology in a way perhaps maybe others don't.
19: You can hear the rest of that interview later in the show. I'll also be speaking to the journalist Cosmo Landsman about a difficult topic, the death of his son Jack, who committed suicide after developing a drug problem, and about what Cosmo has learned about grief in the years since. Siobhan Sinnott will present the best of the week's TV, including a new documentary about the 90s sensation Dolly, the cloned sheep. And we'll be playing our quiz, Can You Get to Number 10? 10 questions for 10 jobs in my cabinet, and if you climb all the way to the top of our greasy pole and become Prime Minister, you can win a branded DAB radio. But as ever, even if you don't make it all the way and get the radio, you will still get your personalised Can You Get to Number 10 cartoon, drawn for us by the brilliant Sunday Times cartoonist Russell Herneman. All the way back last Wednesday, Eamon in Morden got stuck on the question to become Transport Secretary. What mode of transport was used in Treasure Hunt with Annika Rice?
5: Oh,
19: Annika, you remember Treasure Hunt?
5: I remember Treasure Hunt.
19: Challenge Annika. I think she used the same mode of transport. Favoured mode of transport?
5: Oh. There's a truck of some sort now.
6: That's just totally wrong. It's just like wrong. It's just wrong.
19: If you were shouting helicopter at your radios, well done you. We had no new entry to the cabinet on Thursday, thanks to all the drama of John Healy leaving the other one. If you want to have a go, hopefully win a free DAB radio, get in touch. You can email me on hugo@times.radio. 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As ever, lend us your thoughts as you lend us your ears. But first, let's hear the press. Whereas the computer games used to tell us, it's a case of choose your fighter.
7: Raid on Russian shadow vessel, just the beginning.
19: Says the Times, after Royal Marine Commandos captured a tanker at the weekend. And the paper has another headline inside, airing government claims that the
8: timing of seizure is not linked to PM's defence crisis.
19: Which is just as well, because if the PM is trying to muscle up on military matters, then he won't be delighted that the Daily Telegraph has
7: Starmer, no more money for defence.
19: On the front with the news that the new Defence Secretary, Dan Jarvis, is
8: expected to receive the same £13.5 billion settlement that prompted Healy to quit.
19: Which itself sits rather oddly with the Guardian's front side bar that
7: Jarvis may demand more cash for defence.
19: Which may of course still be true, so long as may also means might not, and demands also means might not get. The main Guardian headline, though, is a prescient
8: PM to announce Australia plus social media ban for under-16s.
19: Which, of course, he just has, which is a story you'll also find inside the Times on page 12, in which the Telegraph, also on the front, reckons it's all going to be based on
7: face scans.
19: Which will obviously work perfectly, so long as no 15-year-old girl in the country ever wears makeup. The Daily Mail, meanwhile, is getting stuck into the Makerfield by-election, with a banner saying
8: vote restore, get Burnham.
19: And a main splash saying
8: Restore is the new home for neo-Nazis.
19: Following on from Rupert Lowe of Restore saying Tommy Robinson was welcome to join his party. And inside you'll find a selection of quotes from Reform figures being very cross about Restore's Makerfield surge, with spokesman Gawain Towler, hello Gawain, describing Lowe's party as a
7: political wrecking ball.
19: Which for fans of Alanis Morissette may seem a bit like rain on your wedding day, or 10,000 spoons when all you need is a knife. What news then, and in that context, of Nigel Farage's cuddly move to the centre? Let's check out the Times' report on his new Substack.
8: Farage claims anti-whiteness is institutionalised in Britain.
19: OK, maybe it's still a bit of a work in progress. Either way, it's prompted the Lib Dems' Ed Davey to tell the Mail that
7: Nigel Farage has turned into the Enoch Powell of the social media age.
19: Although at least kids won't have to worry about it, unless they wear makeup. In showbiz news, the Telegraph has a quite surprising
8: Spielberg, I believe aliens have visited Earth.
19: Albeit also without unforgivably without telling us whether or not he also thinks they've phoned home. And there's a lot of coverage of the backlash to Gwyneth Paltrow's backing of an Israeli real estate development, which the Times has as
7: Paltrow's advert for Israeli penthouse, dubbed Gwyneth-side.
19: Which I feel doesn't quite make sense, because whatever your view on the war in Gaza, I'm not sure anyone would suggest it's the Gwyneths who are really getting it in the neck. And finally, while the front of the Sun is mainly football, they're also very excited about a new photo shoot from the supermodel Emily Ratajkowski, in which she is, brace yourselves,
8: posing topless with a glass of sparkling wine in hand, while pretending to breastfeed a plastic baby doll.
19: Which I reckon I'll leave you to worry about on your own. I'm Hugo Rifkin. Let's crack on. Well, that was the papers. Now I'm joined by the Times columnist Emma Duncan. Hello, Emma.
4: Hi, Hugo. Nice to be with you.
19: How are you keeping?
4: I'm keeping exceedingly well, thank you.
19: Well, that's good to know. Let's talk about this this social media ban then. Keir Starmer has announced it this morning, a full ban for under-16s from platforms like TikTok, Snapchat and Instagram, which would come into effect next year. Here he is giving a press conference in Downing Street this morning.
9: This is a big step. Real change for our children and our future. Because today I can announce that the government will ban access to social media for all children under the age of 16.
19: Emma, Keir Starmer was always said to oppose a ban after speaking to his own teenagers. Why do you think he's U-turned on this?
4: Mumsnet is a powerful thing. There is a big lobby in favour of this, and it's such a difficult issue, isn't it? I'm sort of with them and sort of not, because it's clear that young people are unhappier than they were, but it's not completely obvious that it's social media's fault, or that if you ban social media, even if it is social media's fault, that you can do anything much about it. So I'm kind of sympathetic to him having a go at something, but I'm not at all convinced it's the right thing.
19: He said something really interesting while announcing it. He acknowledged that some children will get around the ban, but he said laws are rules, but they're also an expression of our values. They shape the social contract. Is that right? Is that right even about what laws are for? It seems very New Labour to me, that.
4: Well, it was quite good. Actually, compared to other governments we've had since then, New Labour wasn't so bad. I think he is right. I think it's an expression. I think the legal system is an expression of what this society thinks is okay and what isn't okay. And I think probably it gives a bit of strength to parents you know, who want to restrict their children's use. But you know how it is if you're a parent, it's just kind of you, or children, whose will tends to be stronger than yours. And if you feel that you've got the state behind you and really quite a large majority of the public that thinks this ought to be happening, that maybe it is easier to, you know, control your own household.
19: Yeah, well, look, it's going to go a bit further than the Australia ban. It's been called Australia Plus because it's going to take into account sort of gaming and live streaming platforms as well, so that strangers aren't able to contact children. But there's obviously going to be a big fight with the tech companies. Starmer said he's going to discuss the ban with G7 leaders in France later. Donald Trump presumably won't be too happy. Is there a kind of geopolitical angle here that this is going to lead to, you know, increased tension between the US and the UK, do you think, Emma?
4: Yeah, but there's quite a lot of that around already, frankly. Mm-hmm. This will make that much difference. The tech media companies, the social media companies, threatened all sorts of things before the Australian ban, but they've kind of buckled under. And the Australian ban it's not completely working, but it's not completely not working either. Seems like somewhere between kind of 2/3 of children and 70% are still getting access to social media. So I sort of feel it's worth a try, this one.
19: So you wrote in the Times last week about social media driving the riots in Belfast. And it seems to me that we've sort of, I don't know, it's like the pendulum swings on this, because social media companies, they used to sort of curate their content to a degree. Then when Trump came in, they basically stopped doing that. And it seems, I don't know, do you think, what is the answer here, legislation to stop them promoting this kind of stuff, to stop them promoting harmful stuff to children, to stop them being able to promote riots in Belfast, for example? Or is the answer just to expect them to sort it out themselves?
4: I think it's probably quite a good idea to come at it from both angles. So I don't think they're going to sort it out themselves. So I think we do need controls on them. And we do have an Online Safety Act, which enables us to kind of fine them massive amounts of money, up to 10% of global turnover. Don't think that's ever going to happen. If they promote illegal content, you know, we could make that tighter if we wanted to. And there are some people saying that we shouldn't have the ban on children because that kind of lets them off the hook. That we lose a certain amount of muscle against them if our children aren't supposed to be watching what they're putting out. I don't entirely buy that one, because you know we're in a really strange period of massive change, and I think we probably need to try all sorts of ways of dealing with it.
19: Yeah, well, look, but obviously we'll return to this later. Lots of texts and WhatsApps about this coming in, so we'll obviously I'll come back to some of those in a little bit, I promise. Let's speak now, though, to the Times columnist and economist Paul Johnson, who joins us every week at this time. Hello, Paul.
10: Good morning.
19: Paul, so look, after John Healey's resignation as Defence Secretary last week, the government is trying to find more money for the Defence Investment Plan, apparently. Andy Burnham, in an interview with the Times, has suggested he's open to cutting the welfare bill if he becomes PM. He told Steve Swinford, "I'm not squeamish about saying that the plan would be to reduce the welfare bill." We've heard this from politicians before, Paul. Political reality makes it very difficult and doesn't seem to be changing, right?
10: Well, it'd be nice to hear from him how he intends to reduce the welfare bill. I mean, has he come out, for example, in favour of the cuts to disability benefits that the current Prime Minister tried to push through last year, but he couldn't get past his backbenchers? I also see that Andy Burnham appears to be talking about wanting to increase the tax allowance for pensioners and maintain the triple lock. He was talking about the potential of giving tens of billions to the so-called WASPI women last week. So, yes, I mean, great, let's talk about cutting the welfare bill, but Mr. Burnham, let's hear what it is you actually intend. Is it going to be from pensioners? Is it going to be from the disabled? Is it going to be from the unemployed? Is it going to be from lone parents? What are you actually going to do? Very easy to talk in very general terms, but until he says something specific that one can get hold of, I think probably best to ignore it, quite frankly.
19: Well, I can help, because he said he's not going to use what he calls crude cuts. So he's obviously going to do something more integral, rewiring the state. The problem with that, Paul, is I'm not quite sure what it means. Do you know
10: not
19: what it means?
10: Not a clue.
19: No.
10: Not a clue.
19: Right. Oh, well, look, you warned ahead of the general election that people weren't being straight about the difficult choices ahead when it came to money generally. Is that just going to happen again with the Labour leadership contest, do you think?
10: It looks very much like it. I mean, this is the sort of absurdity, in a sense, of the way that people become prime minister, or at least in the last little while, parties of campaign, pretending that all of the issues are easy. Look, if there have been straightforward ways to cut the welfare bill and increase defence spending, I'm sure the current government would have done it. I mean, they've already, I mean, let's be clear, they've gone round and cut bits of spending off a whole series of departments against a lot of contradiction from other ministers. They've cut they've cut bits from transport. They've cut bits from net zero in order to fund more on the defence budget. If it was straightforward to cut additional amounts, I'm sure they would have done so. But my sense, unless, you know, there's something in his back pocket, is that Andy Burnham has got as little idea about what he would actually do as the current Prime Minister had when he came into office.
19: What about tax rises, Paul? Rachel Reeves has hinted they might be on the way. What kind of damage would they do to the economy at this stage?
10: Well, I think the first thing to say is we've already seen historically astonishing tax rises over this decade. I mean, the last government and this have both put government taxes up really dramatically. This decade we'll see by far the biggest tax rises in history that we've seen over that kind of period. And the tax rises are still coming. We've got another several years of freezing of income tax allowances and thresholds, for example. So, you know, you can, of course, raise taxes even more. We're still not a particularly highly taxed country by at least West European standards. But the key thing is, if you are going to raise taxes, you need to try and raise them in a way which isn't too economically damaging, rather than, for example, increasing taxes on employers, as this government did in its first budget.
19: Well, Emma Duncan is still with us. Emma, do you get any sense of, economically speaking, where Andy Burnham is coming from, whether he's a cutter or a spender, whether he's a tax raiser, whether he's a tax cutter, any of that?
4: I mean, you'd assume that because he's on the Labour Party, on the left of the Labour Party, he's going to be a spender rather than a spending cutter. But there's no sign of any specific tax increases that he is going to implement. He says he's going to stick to the fiscal rules, so that presumably means no more borrowing. I think it's incredibly unclear what this man is about. I mean, the main thing he talks about is he says there will be radical change at the centre, without specifying what that might be. I think he just wants to get into Downing Street and is crossing his fingers and hoping that it's going to be all right when he gets there. And I think it's incredibly irresponsible. We need a prime minister in this country who says to us some of the stuff that Paul has just been saying about the unaffordability of pretty much everything that everybody wants. People bang on about delivery. They want delivery of this and delivery of that. What they really want is they want delivery of more money to them, and there isn't any.
19: Paul, look, finally, Burnham has also pledged to keep the pensions triple lock, which I know you're not a fan of. How much damage is that going to do?
10: Well, I mean, I think, as I've probably said before, it's not, we don't know. That's the problem with the pensions triple lock. It might end up costing literally nothing over the next 10 or 20 years, or it might end up costing a fortune, depending on this completely unknown relationship between the three bits of it: inflation, earnings growth, and 2.5%. I mean, that's my real beef with it, is that it's not really a policy. It's a kind of random walk. What I'd like to know from Andy Burnham, from the current Prime Minister, from the opposition, is what level do they actually want the state pension to be at? Let's get it there and then just raise it in line with prices or earnings after that, rather than letting this kind of random set of increases do a random job for them. So, you know, again, it just doesn't feel, does it, terribly politically brave to say, oh, look, you know, we've got this way of increasing the pension. Everyone, all the pensioners seem to like it. We know it might cost a fortune. We're going to cut welfare spending, honest. But that one, yeah, we'll keep with that.
19: Yeah. Well, look, before I let you go, Paul, let's check in on the Paul Johnson optimism meter and see how that's looking today. Yep, as ever, it's like pushing a fork detector into a drawer full of spoons. Thanks very much indeed, Paul Johnson. Good to speak to you, as ever. Coming up, Emma and I are going to be discussing the return of the assisted dying bill and also talking about memories of the former Labour leader, Labour deputy leader, Roy Hattersley. This is Hugo Rifkin here on Times Radio.
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12: Donald Trump is heading to Europe this week for a crucial G7 meeting in France, and Times Radio will be there. I'm political editor Anna Mihailova, and you can join me from Evian, where I'll be broadcasting Monday to Wednesday as G7 leaders, including Keir Starmer and Emmanuel Macron, will try and keep the US president on side as wars continue in the Middle East and global economies suffer from a trade slowdown. How will it go? 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
7: Hello, Hugo Rifkin here on Times Radio. It is coming up for 26 minutes past 10. I'm still joined by the Times columnist Emma Duncan. Emma, the Labour MP Lauren Edwards is going to launch a new attempt to legalise assisted dying in England and Wales. It's basically going to be the same bill as the one previously brought by Kim Leadbetter, which was not passed by the House of Lords after an unprecedented number of suggested amendments delayed its progress until it ran out of time. Under the Parliament Act, by bringing exactly the same legislation, peers couldn't block it a second time. What do you think about this, Emma? Is this the right thing to do? Bring it back and have another crack?
8: Absolutely. I mean, it's democratic. MPs wanted to pass it. The country is hugely in favour of it. The House of Lords blocked it basically by a filibuster, by just talking and talking and talking, and filing so many amendments, more than 1,000 amendments to it. Seven peers put down 600 amendments between them. This is not democratic. The House of Lords isn't democratic itself. You can basically buy your way into it. And it's shocking that this bill failed because of an anti-democratic part of our constitution, which we ought to change anyway. Anyway, jolly good for anybody who wants to bring it back into the Commons, and I hope it passes because I'm very much in favour of it, as you can probably tell.
7: But I mean, some of those amendments will have been like a filibustering wrecking plan. A lot of them will have been sort of heartfelt objections to the technical details of the law. I mean, because it is a very complicated law to bring in. It does sort of fundamentally sort of rewrite aspects of our social contract. What's to stop this happening again if there really are just that many good faith objections to various aspects in this law?
8: Oh, I think what's to stop it happening again is that our legal system enables Parliament, enables the House of Commons to push something through that it is wholly in favour of. So the Lords gets to stop it once, but next time around, the Lords doesn't get to stop it.
7: Okay. I mean, one of the arguments against assisted dying, of course, is that eligibility tends to widen over time once a law is in place, as happened with abortion, for example. You've said that Parliament can always revisit the legislation if concerns emerge, but is that the mission creep objection that people have? Is that going to be enough to reassure them?
8: Well, I think if you have mission creep, maybe because you start off with a really cautious law and people reckon that it's good and there are probably other people who could benefit from it too. I mean, if you look around the world at the countries that do have assisted dying and the American states that do, you know, by and large, it works. Once it's legislated, it settles down. People stop objecting to it.
7: Okay. Finally, Emma, the former deputy leader of the Labour Party, Roy Hattersley, has died at the age of 93. He served as deputy to Neil Kinnock from 1983 to 1992. Keir Starmer's described him as a giant of the Labour movement. He's very much as a sort of titan of British politics from a time very slightly before I started paying attention. You knew him, did you not?
8: I did slightly, yes, and I had started paying attention to politics and was employed in journalism at the time. So I met him at a conference. I'm not sure if it was a Labour conference or the TUC conference, where it was my job to grab important people and drag them into a TV studio. And I had to grab him the moment when Dennis Healey defeated Tony Benn on the far left for the Labour Party deputy leadership. And so I beetled into a crowd and grabbed Hattersley from the middle of it, pulled him out. And as soon as we got out of the crowd, because

0: Healy was his man, and he was beaming. He flung him his arms around me, and planted a very large kiss, I think, on my cheek. And I looked rather surprised. And he said apologetically, "Well, I had to kiss somebody." And I was rather sweet, but I suppose he would be hauled over the coals and fired for it these days. But it left me with a kind of fond memory of him.
1: How important a figure was he for that generation of Labour politicians, Emma?
0: He was a big and important figure because he helped haul the Labour Party out of the doldrums that it got stuck in when it went far too far to the left, and he stuck with Labour. Many of those Labour figures went off and formed the SDP, but he was just through and through a Labour Party guy, so he stuck with the party and eventually successfully hauled it so far from the left that it turned into Blair's Labour Party, which he found too right-wing for him. But he was a decent guy. He was a fighter, and he was a man of some principle.
1: No, that is Roy Hattersley there. Emma Duncan, thank you very much indeed. Great pleasure to speak to you. Of course, read Emma in the Times. Her social media column is still there. Well, they're all still there, but it's always a pleasure to have you on the show. Thank you very much indeed, Emma. Look, coming up, Mark Urban's going to be here with his take on the peace deal agreed between the US and Iran. I'll also be speaking to Cosmo Landsman, who's written a moving and incredibly honest account of the grief he experienced after his son Jack took his own life. That should be a fascinating listen, I hope. But first, let's get the news with Andy Hayes.
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3: Thank you, Hugo. Good morning. Israel says it will continue to occupy parts of southern Lebanon. That's despite Pakistan saying a peace deal between the US and Iran includes an end to the fighting between Israel and Hezbollah. The memorandum of understanding is due to be signed in Switzerland on Friday. The price of crude oil has risen about 3.5% this morning. Sir Keir Starmer says children under 16 will be banned from social media platforms, including TikTok, Snapchat and Instagram. It follows a similar move by Australia back in December. Features which allow kids to chat to strangers on gaming platforms will also be stopped. The US has criticised the ban, saying it could harm freedom of speech, but Starmer says that's not right.
4: I genuinely think it's difficult to think in what circumstances any of us would put our children into a place where they could have, where unknown adults could have access to them without us knowing anything about it, one-to-one. We wouldn't do it. So it's not about free speech, it's about basic protection of children.
3: Russia carried out huge strikes on Ukraine overnight, leaving at least 10 people dead. 70 missiles and more than 600 drones were fired at Kyiv and Kharkiv. Ukrainian officials say more than 100,000 people are without power. And the investigative journalist Roger Cook has died at the age of 83. He was best known for his programme The Cook Report, which exposed child pornography, protection rackets in Northern Ireland, baby trading in Brazil, and the illicit ivory trade. For a roundup of the news on demand, find the Times Radio news briefing on the Times Radio app.
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1: Hello, Hugo Rifkin here on Times Radio. It is 25 to 11. 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You can get your first 4 months for only £1. 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That offer runs until the end of the month. Now, Mark Urban is here, as he is every Monday, to talk us through the big foreign policy, diplomatic and defence stories. Hello, Mark.
8: Morning.
1: So, ships of the world, start your engines, let the oil flow. That's what Donald Trump said on social media as the US and Iran confirmed that a peace deal has been agreed to be signed in Switzerland on Friday. Mark, is this real? Is this it? Is this actually time that this war might end?
8: Well, it's, I think, an answer to several of the issues at stake here, which is principally the passage of the Strait of Hormuz. The fact that that's obviously been restricted in recent months with big effects or consequences for the global economy. And from the Iranian point of view, I mean, a lot of their negotiation strategy over the past weeks has clearly been about getting their hands on a lot of cash. And it seems it will do all of those things. What it won't do is deal with the underlying issue with nuclear weapons. And of course, it won't bring about regime change in Iran, which some people in Israel and the United States were very keen to trigger when they started this on the 28th of February.
1: The promise of cash, I mean, the figure that was floating around is $300 billion. How much can we sort of assume about whose cash that is, where it comes from, what's it for?
8: Yeah, I mean, that figure, you know, if we go back a few weeks, there was discussion about unblocking frozen Iranian assets. It was kind of their money in Qatar to the tune of $12 billion. Then we heard larger sums being pushed about. People saying, well, there's also money in the UAE, there's money elsewhere. People started talking about more than $20 billion. Now, this mention of the Reconstruction Fund. Now, this seems to have been a device that was used in the negotiation to effectively lift oil sanctions on Iran, but without doing so. Now, the briefing, I mean, it would seem to be the most extraordinary victory for Iranian perseverance and diplomacy at first sight. The White House people are briefing out, no, this is a phased thing. It's a fund to which, you know, oil and other things can pay into to assist with, reconstruction and other stuff. Now, of course, if it's all phased and things don't get sorted out during the next 60 days on the nuclear deal, then obviously what the White House would say is that they're not going to get any of that money. If things do move more smoothly than perhaps some people are expecting on the nuclear deal, Iran will have opened the way to getting its hands on a lot of money. Now, great damage has been done to them during this war of the past few months. And so undoubtedly there will be a big part of that money that will go to restoring some of the oil installations, steelworks, other things that have been attacked, damaged and destroyed. But I think the fear among US allies in the region, and that would include the Gulf Arab states and the Israelis, is of course that this cash will suddenly empower Iran, and a lot of it will end up going towards its efforts, for example, to back regional allies or proxies who, you know, in the past have caused big problems for those US allies in Yemen, in Gaza, in Lebanon, in Syria, etc.
1: Speaking of the Israelis, there's some fairly sort of hawkish anti-deal noises coming out of Israel this morning. How important is it to the deal that Israel's war in Lebanon ends and that Israel plays along? And indeed, what can Donald Trump do to make sure that happens?
8: I think it is pretty important. I mean, I think the only kind of flex on that could be that the understanding of it is that Israeli airstrikes, for example, against imminent threat, people about to launch rockets into the north of Israel or something like that, would be okay. The Iranians would turn a blind eye. But if the Israelis bomb in those parts of Beirut that are very much the stronghold of the Shia Hezbollah movement that they back, then it would require a large response from Iran. And of course, we saw earlier this month the Iranians fire, I think it was something like 21 ballistic missiles at Israel because of its actions in Lebanon. So these things may end up being linked up again. I mean, I think the idea that Trump, Netanyahu, everyone else would sort of say, well, look, it's okay, we can still act if there's an imminent threat to our security in the south of the country, is one thing. And it may be the necessary papering over of divisions that allows everyone to get on with this. But of course, from Hezbollah's point of view, if Israel continues to occupy territory in the south of Lebanon, then they're fully up for resistance activities, as they would call them, and will be killing Israeli soldiers there. So that isn't really a great outcome for Netanyahu either. So all told, I think he faces some very difficult internal political questions in Israel for having been a partner in this war from the get-go, and had such unrealistic expectations of what it could achieve, and then seen where it's all ended up.
1: Let's head north and west a bit, Mark, and turn to Ukraine. Russia carried out huge strikes on Ukraine overnight. 70 missiles and over 600 drones were fired on Kyiv and Kharkiv as well. At least 9 people are thought to have died, and a near 1,000-old monastery was damaged in the strikes. You wrote in the Sunday Times this week that Ukraine could be turning the tide in the war. Is Russia's escalation in response to how well Ukraine is starting to do?
8: Yes, and its ability to hit targets that are very symbolic for the Russians, for example, in St. Petersburg, a whole clutch of Ukrainian drones came in the weekend before last during an economic forum, which is a real set piece for Putin. You know, he has a lot of international guests there. He appears, and that was humiliating. And then there's the real stuff, the fact that the Ukrainian drone strikes are becoming much more effective, much more of them on the things like oil installations. But also, there's quite a crisis now in Crimea where, because of a number of things, including the fact that Elon Musk's company, Starlink, has shut the Russians out of its satellite system, which means they can't use it to guide their drones, the Ukrainians have suddenly got a big advantage there in what's called the 50 to 200 kilometer range band, deep strike band. And in Crimea, that is proving really, really problematic. Fuel is running out, basic goods are running out. So there's a lot of things going on. I was careful on Sunday to have, you know, some skeptical voices in the piece who say, well, look, we've seen these false dawns before of Ukraine about to declare victory. And of course, a lot of the senior Ukrainians are being quite careful in what they're saying. But I think there are some objective factors to do with the weight of fire, the fact that they can use the Starlink system, programs that have taken a couple of years to mature in terms of making millions of drones in Ukraine, so not dependent on the Americans or indeed the Europeans. All of these things are coming together in a way that is very good from the Ukrainian perspective. But, you know, does Putin just carry on regardless? That's the, you know, $64,000 question.
1: Well, your piece has the sort of the horrifying fact in it about the Ukrainian, basically the Ukrainian target for taking out 30 to 50,000 soldiers per month. So huge, huge number of people. Presumably there's a limited amount of time that the Kremlin can stand that.
8: Yes, and there's been a lot of discussion throughout the war, and dare I say it, often journalists using terms like casualties rather loosely, or when there are intelligence briefings about casualties, i.e. including the wounded and the missing and the people who might have surrendered to the Ukrainians, then that figure ends up going into the media as dead. Well, of course, dead are only a proportion of the casualties. Now, some Ukrainians use this rather grim term for the 30,000, deleted. Now, what does that mean? That means, I think, mostly dead, but also including those sufficiently severely wounded that they're never coming back to the fight. So as you say, they have had this 30,000 target for some time, I think for at least a year, because that was their calculation on the number of soldiers that Russia can recruit. And actually, Russia is sometimes recruiting a little more than that. 35,000 is a figure also often used. But let's say it's 30,000. Ukrainians claim for the last few months that they have been exceeding that figure and are now trying, as you say, to build before the end of this year to 50,000 a month. I mean, it's absolutely mind-boggling, that scale of slaughter and injury. But they say they're achieving it. Not everyone in the Western think tanks, for example, some of the people I spoke to for my article, quite believe that. They think some of the counting may be over-optimistic. But either way, it all adds up to a big, big problem for Putin, particularly on the economic side, because these families of dead soldiers get generous pensions. He then has to offer even more money to people to sign up to go to this hellish front line. And so there are financial consequences of all this. Now, if we think about the other thing we've been talking about, the reopening of Hormuz, does that now bring down the world oil price significantly? Because, you know, in his desire to get his hands on cash, Putin's really been benefiting from the higher oil price since the end of February. So all of these things are, if you like, bad news for Putin and better news for the Ukrainians. And, well, whether it's enough to cause him to accept a ceasefire or whatever, we'll see.
1: Yeah, indeed. Mark Urban, thank you very much indeed. And look, I would always heartily recommend Mark's pieces in the Sunday Times. But his piece about Ukraine's latest advances in the war is a really fascinating read this week. Mark Urban, thank you very much indeed. Always a pleasure to have you here. That was, of course, Mark Urban. Coming up next, I'm going to be speaking to Cosmo Landsman about his new book, which concerns reflecting on the years before and after the death of his son Jack, who died by suicide. It's a fascinating read. This is Hugo Rifkin here on Times Radio.
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1: Hello, Hugo Rifkin here on Times Radio. It is 11 minutes to 11. Look, there is time still to get in touch to play Times Radio's daily quiz. Can you get to number 10? 10 questions to 10 jobs in my cabinet, and if you make it all the way and become Prime Minister, you can win a branded DAB radio. All the way back last Wednesday, Eamon in Morden got stuck on the question to become Transport Secretary. What mode of transport was used in Treasure Hunt with Annika Rice?
16: Oh.
1: Annika, you remember Treasure Hunt?
16: I remember Treasure Hunt.
1: Challenge Annika. I think she used the same mode of transport. Favoured mode of transport?
16: Oh. There's a truck of some sort now.
17: It's that's just totally wrong. It's just wrong. It's just wrong.
1: If you're shouting helicopters at your radio, well done you. Do come and have a go. I'd love you to depose our current Prime Minister, who's Stephen, in East Sussex. We had no new entry to the Cabinet last Thursday because John Healey was leaving the real one. The team are waiting by the phone, so do get in touch. You can email us on hugo@times.radio. 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Or you can WhatsApp us all on 0333 003-2353. Now, in 2015... Jack Landesman died by suicide at the age of 29. In Jack and Me, his father, Cosmo Landesman, a journalist for the Sunday Times and many others, reflects on the years before and after Jack's death, about the grief, guilt and anger he felt, and the complicated reality of loving somebody who is struggling. And Cosmo joins me now. Cosmo, welcome.
18: Hi.
1: Great to have you here. Look, at this book, wow, it's a devastating read. At times, it's hugely funny too. I kept having to put it down to go and hug my kids. As indeed you say in the book, you advise people to do. Your son, Jack, you describe him as impossible to live with and impossible to let go. Tell us a bit about him.
18: Yeah. Part of my story is, when I read lots of other tales of fathers and mothers who had been through this with their children, and I didn't ever meet kids like Jack, who you love and you hate and you want to hold and you want to kick them out of your house because they're driving you mad. And the relationship with a child like that is very complex, it's very dark, it's very difficult. And I wanted that story to be out there for all the other dads and moms who have a similar Jack. There are a lot of Jacks out there in the world, but well, of various degrees.
1: That's what's so striking about it, because it's unlike a story of this type that I've ever read before.
18: Well, that's good.
1: And yet it can't be uncommon. Families that are that find themselves afflicted by this kind of thing, as you say, there must be a lot of Jacks out there.
18: There are a lot of Jacks out there. And the thing is, I wanted to explore a lot of the fallacies and thinking about how do we deal with the Jacks in our lives. Every parent thinks they can save their child if they only do this, if they only love them more, give them more support. Sometimes you have the occasional child, the occasional Jack, that you can't fix, and that is one of the most difficult things for a parent to accept.
1: So Jack talked about suicide for years, and you describe a sort of suicide banter that develops between the two of you. It must be very odd, very difficult to reflect on that now.
18: It is. At the time, it was like black humor. How do you deal with this very dark situation? We cracked a lot of jokes. I used to take the piss out of him because he was so incompetent. I said, Jack, you'll never kill yourself. You're so unorganized. How could you ever do that? And in retrospect, of course, those jokes don't seem so funny now. But the thing is, constantly talking about it, it becomes a kind of part of your life. One minute you're talking about suicide, the next minute you're talking about, well, should we get a takeaway? Life goes on and suicide gets pushed aside.
1: Jack was very lonely as a young man, very miserable as a young man. How do you deal with that as a father? I mean, one wishes to sort of, you know, scoop up the child, make it all better. But when the child is in their 20s, living by themselves, it becomes a hassle.
18: Well, it's not that it's a hassle. Of course, you don't want your child to be like, you know, Jack hid his loneliness extremely well. People who are very lonely like Jack are embarrassed by loneliness. We don't really talk about loneliness. It's a very difficult area. So he never came out. I mean, he would occasionally talk. He would make this strange lonely cry in the kitchen on his own. And I didn't know what to do.
1: Mm. Yeah. You talk in the book about after he's gone, you worry that you're not grieving properly. And you worry that one reason you may not be grieving properly is because at times you didn't really like the person Jack had become in the years before his death. How do you get through that? Do you get through that? Do you need to sort of forgive yourself for that?
18: Yes, you do have to forgive yourself. And the thing is that, you know, at the end of the day, you can only do your best. You know, there are no perfect manuals of how to deal with disturbed children. You know, you get them the doctors, you get them medication. Jack just was he had lost all hope. He did not see there was any, no matter what I did, he would always have a reason why he shouldn't do it. I put him on these programs of exercise and meditation and positive thinking, and he just, no, he didn't want to go there. There's a point in depression and anxiety and suicidal thoughts of what I call the point of no return. And when your child goes into that zone, it's very difficult to get them back.
1: Jack was your son with the journalist Julie Birchall.
18: That's right.
1: From whom you separated when he was 10 years old. What was the relationship like between the three of you?
18: Well, I think we Julie and I had our ups and downs, but when Jack got ill and had problems, we sort of all pulled together and we took turns in letting him come stay with me. Sometimes when I got fed up, I'd kick him out and he'd go stay with Julie. Sometimes when Julie couldn't take it anymore, he'd come stay with me. So things were pretty good.
1: Did you fulfill different roles in his life?
18: I don't know. I don't know what exactly the role he had with his mother. You know, I tried to do... I was much more prattle, come on, we can beat this thing together sort of approach, which I don't know how helpful was.
1: One gets a sense from the book, when you're trying to process the grief after he's gone, a lot of it is you, I guess, trying to figure out how well you really knew him. You know, whether the reality of him matched your perspective on him. Because there was a lot that he kept hidden from you.
18: Well, he kept his drug abuse hidden from me, which I thought was strange. I always assumed I would spot the telltale signs, but at the age of 14, he was taking mushrooms and smoking cannabis. And when his drug habit spiraled out of control, I wasn't fully aware until quite late in the day, and that was surprising.
1: Look, I mean, early on in the book as well, you talk about the what it's like when one receives sympathy after you've lost someone, particularly a situation like this. Nobody expects to lose a child. Nobody expects to have to comfort or even speak to their friend about losing a child. How inadequate a lot of the responses that people gave you
18: were. Well, yes, you feel that. I became what I call a grief grump. If people ignored me, I got cross and didn't say anything. If people said something too much, I thought, oh, you know, why are you speaking in cliche? It's a very embarrassing situation. I often felt I had to comfort them more than they would comfort me, because I just felt... What do you say? What do you say to a dad or a mother who's lost their child? It's a difficult situation to be in.
1: Did anybody get it right?
18: Yeah. I got some nice letters, and they did what I would always advise people do. Just tell a little story. You know, a letter of condolence is like a hug. And just to say, I remember a great time I had with so-and-so, and that really does cheer you up.
1: Yeah, a story rather than a thought, I think, is always good in those situations. You say at one point as well, or several points in fact, that you were angry at Jack for denying you the chance to be the father that you wanted to be. It's a fascinating thought. Unpack that a little bit for us.
18: Well, yeah, the book is also about, it's not just a bleak suicide memoir, it's the struggle to be a dad.
1: It's not bleak at all.
18: I hope people find it funny.
1: Really,
18: I think it's
1: one of
18: the funniest suicide memoirs you'll ever find. What was I saying?
1: About how you felt sometimes that he denied you to be the father
18: you wanted to be. I wanted to be a real dad. You know, let's go out and play football. Jack hated playing football. I wanted us to go do all sorts of dad-son things that I saw other dads doing with their kids, going to the park, going on trips. He never wanted to do any of that stuff. He wanted to stay home and live in his cocoon of bleak, heavy metal music and darkness, and I could never drag him out. And I felt, come on, let me be a dad. I want to tell other parents, like, Jack's done this, and Jack's done, like, you know, you go to dinner parties, and everyone says, oh, yeah, my child just got it into Cambridge or Oxford or whatever. I could never say that, because Jack did nothing towards the end.
1: As a pioneer of what was, forgive me for saying this, once a new and youthful sort of journalism of the sort that had not really been seen before, when you founded Modern Review and so on. Was there part of you that resented the fact that you were struggling to connect with a younger person? Because you're like, hey, I'm the younger person. I'm the guy who knows how to speak to the younger people.
18: I remember I thought music will bring us together, you know, and I'll try and listen to his music. He'll listen to my music and we'll meet in the middle. Mm. But it never happened. You know, even when I would play him tracks, I would say, you must love this. He would just say, no, not my thing. And we could never connect. And that was a big disappointment. And his music was very difficult for me. The irony is that after he died, I sort of got into that music. I understood it. And I always say to worried parents, listen to what they're listening to. It'll give you a real clue.
1: We're nearly out of time, and I hate to cut you off.
18: That's
1: but okay. do you feel you know him better now than you did when he was around?
18: I feel I understand him more. I understand him more, and I understand myself more. That sounds kind of self-obsessed, but it's not. But it's a necessary process.
1: Look, it's a beautiful book. I'm sure it'll help a lot of people. I'm really glad you wrote it. The book is called Jack and Me, One Clueless Dad, One Lost Son. It's available now. Thank you, Cosmo Lansman. Great
18: to have you here. Thank you, Hugo.

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1: It's 11 o'clock. Coming up in the next hour, should Keir Starmer agree a handover of power to Andy Burnham and save us all from a summer-long leadership contest? And the big question, what's the breakfast like at the hotel where the world leaders are gathering for the G7? But first, let's get the latest news with Andy Hayes.
2: Thank you, Hugo. Good morning. Israel says it will continue to occupy parts of southern Lebanon. That's despite Pakistan saying a peace deal between the US and Iran includes an end to the fighting between Israel and Hezbollah. The memorandum of understanding is due to be signed in Switzerland on Friday. The Sunday Times' Mark Urban says there are a couple of clear downsides.
3: What it won't do is deal with the underlying issue with nuclear weapons. And of course, it won't bring about regime change in Iran, which some people in Israel and the United States were very keen to trigger when they started this on the 28th of February.
2: Sir Keir Starmer has announced that under-16s will be banned from social media platforms, including Snapchat, YouTube and TikTok. The PM says at the moment such platforms are making children unhappy. He says the measures will be in place by next spring. Messaging apps will be exempt. Amy Ruffell from a group called Smartphone Free Childhood says it's progress but not perfect.
4: I think it would be naive to say that this ban today is a silver bullet. I think it's the first step towards changing a social norm that we know as parents, and in fact young people and children are telling us themselves as well, that social media and the amount of time they spend on it is not serving them in a positive way. So this is a step towards changing the social norm where ever younger children are spending more and more and more hours online in unsafe for their age group areas.
2: Russia carried out a wave of deadly strikes against Ukraine overnight, killing at least 11 people. It also set fire to one of the most sacred sites in Orthodox Christianity in Eastern Europe. Video shows the Kyiv-Pozhersk Lavra, a UNESCO World Heritage Site, engulfed in flames. Volodymyr Zelensky says the strike is one of the greatest Russian crimes against Christian culture to date. The son of Norway's Crown Princess, Mette Marit, has been found guilty of two counts of rape and sentenced to 4 years in prison. 29-year-old Marius Borg Hoiby joined the royal family when his mother married Crown Prince Haakon in 2001. During a seven-week trial, a court heard about videos of sexual encounters. One alleged rape is said to have taken place in the basement of the Crown Prince's family home. A new attempt to legalise assisted dying in England and Wales has been launched. Labour MP Lauren Edwards says she will reintroduce it to the Commons. It ran out of time in the Lords earlier this year. The investigative journalist Roger Cook has died at the age of 83. He was best known for his programme The Cook Report, which exposed child pornography, protection rackets in Northern Ireland, baby trading in Brazil and the illicit ivory trade. And the number of drivers travelling the wrong way on motorways has gone up by 30% in just 4 years. National Highway says almost 1,000 motorists were involved in incidents with oncoming vehicles on England's motorways in the last year. It often happens at night and in poor weather, and is partly being blamed on sat-nav confusion. For a roundup of the news on demand, subscribe to the Times Radio News Briefing on any podcast platform.
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1: Hello, Hugo Rifkind here on Times Radio. It is 4 minutes past 11. Andy Burnham is preparing to launch an immediate leadership challenge if he wins the Makerfield by-election, but Keir Starmer insists he will fight on. The Institute for Government think tank has called on the Prime Minister to set out a timetable for his departure to allow his successor to prepare a plan for their time in Downing Street. Hannah White is the Chief Executive of the Institute for Government and joins me now. Hello, Hannah.
5: Hello, good morning.
1: Good morning. Thanks for being with us. So look, why do you think Keir Starmer should just throw in the towel?
5: That's not actually what we're arguing. What we're trying to make the point is that we are very bad at political transitions in this country. Our overnight transition that we always do at a general election, if the incumbent party loses, is bad for effective government. If you compare us to somewhere like the US, where they have several months of transition teams working to make sure all the right people are in place, all the right policies are in place before a new government comes in. And what we've pointed out is that Keir Starmer has a chance at this point. He still has control over this aspect of his legacy, he has not accepted that he may no longer be prime minister for the remainder of this term. And in some ways, that's a position he has to take until the point at which he accepts it's not. But we just wanted to make the point that actually a calm transition, whether that involves a coronation or a competition, will be up to the people involved and the Labour Party. But at the point at which he concludes that he isn't any longer going to be the Prime Minister, should that happen, it is better for him to set a timetable for his departure which allows for an effective transition.
1: But I mean, you can understand why he doesn't want to set a timetable for his departure if he doesn't intend to depart. You know, he's obviously not going to do that now, is he?
5: Well, as I say, of course, anyone who is Prime Minister has to maintain that they're not going until the point at which they admit that they might be going. So you can't wait to make this argument until after someone has decided to go, because the whole point is to say, if such a time arrives, and Keir Starmer is maintaining that time is not now, but when it does, it would be incumbent on the Prime Minister, who's always said that he wants to put country before party, to ensure that any transition that could happen is as well planned and methodical as possible. Whether that involves a single candidate, and in the current circumstances, it looks like that would be Andy Burnham taking over, or whether it involves a competition. If it's a competition and the Prime Minister determines that he's not going to be part of that, which is, again, as you point out, would be a question. If he's challenged, he could choose to be part of the leadership competition. Then he should allow anyone else in that competition access to the civil service for access talks, so that they understand and can make policy proposals that could be debated in that competition on the basis of facts, not on the basis of what they think might be going on in government from the outside.
1: That all seems incredibly wise. I'm just not sure how on earth to make it happen. Because, I mean, if word leaked out now that Keir Starmer was planning for a smooth transition to his successor, whoever that could be, he'd be toast. He'd be even more toast than he would be at the moment. Is this something he has to do in sort of deep secret and deep cover?
5: It's a point we are making, and it's a point we're also making to anyone who's considering trying to take over from him, that it's incumbent on them not just to think about how to take power, but also to think about the transition and how to do it well. Yes, this is not something we're planning. We suggest that he should sort of announce before the time comes. But if the time comes, and when it does, we think he should say, you know, not I'm throwing in the towel, I'm leaving, and good luck to you. But here's a timetable. And we think if he sets a timetable which is reasonable, of months, maybe up to the Labour Party conference, then that would allow for either a competition or a transition to take place in a measured way. But no, it's not something that you can sort of say, well, I'm thinking about how to do this well, until the point at which you do decide to do it. So it's really, a communication from us to him and his team at this point.
1: I mean, this, of course, happens in Britain every time we have a changeover of prime minister. As you say, in America, they have a transition of months between election and the new president taking office. Whereas here, you know, one man walks out and the other one walks in the next day. Do you think, should we have a sort of a structure, a system that makes that not happen? Should we have transition periods embedded in law, even after general elections?
5: I mean, I think we should. This is something that we're going to be making proposals about later in the year, early next year, at the sort of midpoint of the parliament. We've done a lot of work to look at how the transition worked, the last one and indeed previous ones. And as you point out, we're at the opposite end of the spectrum to the US. We have the very fastest, in a moment, somebody takes over, whereas they have the longest transition. And it's not good for effective government. It's not good for having the right people in place. It does the country a disservice, and it means that we don't have we have people who have been campaigning for 6 weeks. They're all overtired. They come in, they're on a wave of emotion, and they're expected to pick up the reins and start governing the country without the time for briefings, without the time for information about how they, the decisions they might want to take from the inside, that you can perceive it from the outside. So we think it would be desirable, although it's very hard politically. You know, every government, new government gets elected, wants to come in and hit the ground running. But if you establish a convention of at least a week or 2 weeks transition period before MPs had their email addresses turned on, you could maintain the arrangements that you would have during the election period, and get all that sort of preparatory work done, then we would be better served by the governments that came in at that point.
1: We've had five prime ministers in the last 10 years. Is that fundamentally a problem even in itself?
5: I think it is a problem. I mean, we can explain the circumstances of why it's happened. Politics has changed. We've had some peculiarly difficult challenges that politics has been trying to tackle in the UK. But what you, in terms of getting policy delivered, it's much better to have consistency of direction, not to be changing both prime ministers. And of course, when prime ministers change, they change their cabinets, they change their junior ministers. You have new people trying to get up to speed on topics. I believe when David Cameron came into office, he talked to the cabinet secretary, Gus O'Donnell, and said, you know, what's the one thing I could do which would make my government more effective? And Gus O'Donnell's advice to him was, don't have too many reshuffles. Effectively, we've been reshuffling our government repeatedly, as you say, for the last decade. And however good anyone's ideas, however good their plans and plans for implementation, those are disrupted and set back every time you have new leadership, new people trying to establish themselves. It's a complicated machine, our government, and getting to grips with it is not an easy task. So every time a new person has to do it, it sets us back.
1: Hannah White of the Institute for Government, thank you very much indeed for your time this morning. Now, the Prime Minister, while he's still there, is heading to France along with his fellow heads of state for the G7. They'll be discussing the perilous state of the world in a luxury hotel overlooking Lake Geneva called the Hotel Royan in Evian. And Claudia Rowan, commissioning editor for Times Travel, has stayed there and can tell us what Trump and Starmer can expect. Hello, Claudia.
6: Hello.
1: Thanks for being here. Firstly, so where is this hotel?
6: So it's on the banks of Lake Geneva in Evian-le-Bain in France, and it is a beautiful Belle Epoque palace hotel. But I should preface this by saying I didn't spend any time in the conference facilities, which is
1: where a lot of time.
6: I was reviewing it for the Times Spa Guide last year, and it's this very elegant, old school, 150 room beauty of hotel overlooking the lake, and you enter into this ornate Belle Epoque lobby, and then you walk through and the lake is just there, and a lot of the rooms have these incredible balconies with views of the lake as well. And I'd imagine Trump and Macron and Starmer will be put up in the nicest suites.
1: Wow. Is Evian as in Evian, as
6: Evian,
1: in the water?
6: Yes, exactly. The hotel and...
1: They just drag it out the lake.
6: Yeah, there's a lot of water everywhere. And the hotel and the resort, it's in this 47-acre Evian resort, which has got this casino and multiple, you know... It's enormous, and the Evian branding is everywhere. There's a huge Evian sign as you walk in. All the water that's served in the hotel is Evian branded, of course.
1: Is there decor on the walls that Donald Trump will want to sort of, you know, buy cheap versions of on Temu and stick on his own walls?
6: For sure.
1: What does it look like? Describe it a little bit for us. Give us a feel.
6: So the main restaurant is Michelin starred, and when you look up, there's this really ornate fresco, and... You know, navy blue leather, velvet armchairs everywhere. It's the sort of decor that I think Donald Trump will be trying to emulate in his own palaces.
1: Speaking of the restaurant then, what's the breakfast buffet like? This is what everyone's wondering.
6: Yeah, so the breakfast buffet is a standout buffet. I take hotel breakfast buffets very seriously, as does Hotel Royal, and they have these huge platters of French crepes, which I'm sure they'll all be gravitating towards. They have Veuve Clicquot champagne, but you know, the restaurants across the hotel are incredible. They have La Veranda, which is overlooking the lake, where they serve champagne and caviar pasta. They also have fish and chips if that's what Starmer fancies. Michelin starred Le Fresque, where they have a tasting menu, this 5-course tasting menu at €75, which is not too bad value for that part of the world.
1: What a shame they're going to be distracted by having to rule the world while they're there. There's a spa there as well, right?
6: There is a spa, and that's why I was there.
1: Any good?
6: brilliant spa. Yeah, it's set across multiple floors. They've got this enormous indoor pool with a backdrop of the mountains. They've got an outdoor infinity pool overlooking the lake, and all of the treatments are inspired by the cycle of water. So if they have any time for a treatment, they might opt for this massage, which is actually underneath a stream of water, which is slightly unnerving.
1: I'm just listening to you with massive resentment that I'm not currently a travel writer. Claudia Roan, thank you very much indeed. It's enough to make me want to be perhaps even Prime Minister. Claudia is commissioning editor for Times Travel. Thanks very much indeed for being with us, Claudia. Now, look, the Makerfield by-election is only days away now. It could be a tumultuous week in British politics. Times Radio will, of course, bring you all the latest. Daryl Morris will be reporting from Makerfield all week. Adam Bolton will present a special overnight show on Thursday as the all-important result comes in. And our political editor, Anna Mihailova, will be in Downing Street to bring you all the drama from there. My columnists are up next. Today they are Janice Turner and Jack Blackburn. This is Hugo Rifkin here on Times Radio.
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1: Hello, this is Hugo Rifkin here on Times Radio. And now it's time to unpack the politics of the day, looking at everything from what's going on with Keir Starmer, with his social media ban, to Nigel Farage's fight with Restore, and the latest on Elon Musk, and indeed Gwyneth Paltrow. And joining me to travel around that smorgasbord, if indeed one can travel around a smorgasbord, I'm joined by Jack Blackburn of The Times. Hello, Jack.
12: Hello.
1: Thanks for being with us. And our columnist, Janice Turner. Hello, Janice.
13: Good morning.
1: How are you keeping, Janice?
13: Actually, I've got a chest infection and I'm hoping I'm not going to start coughing. So I've got some honey and lemon here.
1: Very
13: but
1: wise.
13: Excuse me.
1: I'm sorry about your chest infection, but I'm also glad that you're down the line and not in the studio so that I don't get to emulate your chest infection. Is that terribly cruel and mercenary of me?
13: Look, it seems a bit, it's not all about you, Hugo.
1: It is all about me. You should see it. It says on the show, Hugo Rifkin, Times Radio. 10 to 1. Let's see. I hope you can keep the cough at bay as we crack on with a lot of the stories we've got to cover. Let's start with Keir Starmer. It's an extraordinary week ahead for him. It could end with Andy Burnham taking a seat in Parliament and triggering a leadership contest. This morning, Keir Starmer announced a full ban on social media for under 16s. He gave a press conference about that this morning.
14: Every parent can see it with their own eyes. Social media is making children unhappy. It's making it easier for bullies to harass and abuse them. And it could even be harming their mental health, exposing them to content that is dangerous, because that's what grabs the attention. It's designed to be addictive.
1: Janice, look, we'll come to what this all means for Keir Starmer himself in a moment. But first, on the subject of a social media ban itself, are your thoughts good and about time, or this might be a bit of a mess?
13: I think it's about time that parents had a bit of assistance in dealing with the issue of social media. You know, my kids are now in their late 20s, so I didn't have to deal with this, but I think it would be incredibly hard to to kind of navigate this landscape without some sort of government controls. And I think it's really about time, and it's about the least the government can do, to be honest.
1: Jack, do you have any concerns on this?
12: Not particularly. I mean, I'm sure it won't be as effective as some people hope. There will be workarounds some, but essentially what we're advocating is for a return to 2005, and I don't think that's all that controversial. There are plainly it's been a wild west. Companies have been well aware that this is addictive and it's something which can generate an awful lot of profit for them. There has not been sufficient action from social media companies to protect children, and I think instituting a ban will change the landscape in favour of the parents. And I'm not sure it won't cure all ills, but it will significantly redress the balance. And I think broadly that's going to generate a lot of good. It's very difficult to see what extra harm it would create.
1: Well, so my worry on this, Janice, I'll put this to you, is that basically once younger people are not allowed to go on social media, that means the social media firms will, even more than they have done already, simply wash their hands of any kind of responsibility for the content that's on there. I think I mentioned it in this context a couple of weeks ago, but I remember interviewing somebody from the firm Pornhub. And when I asked her what they were doing to keep kids off the website, she simply said, well, there aren't any kids on the website because it's over 18s only. And so she seemed to feel no responsibility. As long as you have that rule in place, she seemed to feel no responsibility for the content that was there afterwards, which I just think I can just see that being a problem with everything on social media. Do you know what I mean, Janice?
13: But we have the Online Harms Bill as well. I don't think it's an either-or situation, is it? The Online Harms Bill seeks to stop deep fakes and extreme violent and incest porn, for example. And I don't see why we should let up on that front. But we're talking today about children, I guess. And I'm always struck, and I think we should always remember that in Silicon Valley, it's a kind of well-known fact that all Silicon Valley parents in the schools they send their children to allow them absolutely no online access and don't allow them on social media. So why would that be? Because they who create these devices, who create these apps, who create these kind of sugar rush addiction mechanisms within the apps know the dangers of it. So they don't let their children on it. So why would we let ours?
1: I guess they'd probably say, well, you shouldn't let your children use them, but that's not really our business. I don't know. Obviously, we're going to be talking about this more. But let's talk about the politics of it specifically. Keir Starmer announcing this week, Jack. He sort of announced it last week, but then didn't quite, in a very weird announcement that you now slightly wonder at the point of, because he hinted towards it, but it didn't quite happen. Is this, I don't know, is this real politics, or is this just Andy Burnham facing politics?
12: I'm not sure how weird the announcement was in the broader context of the Keir Starmer premiership. It seemed quite fair. In keeping. I think this is... Actually, I think this is the odd thing, is that you think of this in the context of what's going to happen later this week and the likely return of Andy Burnham to Parliament and his assault on Number 10. But Keir Starmer does genuinely seem to be so deeply in the bunker that I think this is just another continuation of his premiership so far. It is something which he has previously said he wasn't keen on, and he has now done yet another U-turn. I think it's possible to perceive this through the prism of something which hasn't yet happened, because I don't think Starmer is thinking that way. I think Starmer is thinking that he is the elected Prime Minister and he will carry on until the process is triggered. I also, to the extent that there is a context of Andy Burnham, I suppose he is not anticipating Andy Burnham to query this or question this or go back on it. It's one announcement that with the Conservatives supporting it, he can be very confident will stick and it will get through. So he can put his name on it, even if he's not lasting.
1: What do you think about that, Janice? Is this sort of dead man walking, going through the motions, or is this somebody who genuinely believes that he might be in office long enough to do this stuff?
13: Well, I was watching the little video that he's put out on X now, and it's like a sad little hostage video, isn't it? And he's really trying to show some emotion. He's really trying to convey something. He's really trying to say something firm and decisive and strong, almost as a sort of last, like, sort of quiver of a dying premiership. I don't know. I mean, I doubt everything he says, and I like this weekend when there was the British troops were boarding the Russian shadow tanker. I just thought, is that real, or is that because Starmer went, no, I've got to look tough about defence because John Healey's just resigned. I just I feel no belief in anything that he represents anymore.
1: Yeah, but you wonder if he does, because you could, I don't know, he doesn't seem like he doesn't seem like a man who'd say that out loud, Janice, who'd say the kind of like, well, I have to look tough on defence. But you can imagine him, I don't know, sort of justifying it behind the scenes. If Andy Burnham does win the by-election this week, and we'll maybe talk about that another time, Jack, do you foresee a leadership challenge happening immediately?
12: Those are all the indications at the moment. I mean, there's been a bit of up in the airness about whether he might sort of try and get to know the parliamentary Labour Party, but the sense is that the John Healey and Al Khan's resignations has shifted the needle, and that seems to be correct. The advice towards Andy Burnham, I think, would be wise to strike while the iron is hot. He's coming in as somebody with whom at least a large number of Labour MPs and Labour members think he's done a fantastic job in Manchester and will give

0: country, both to get your own mandate and also to get a parliamentary Labour Party which is signed up to something. Because Keir Starmer's approach was, the Mingvar strategy was so vague, so spectacularly vague, they're not signed up to anything, which means you will still have the same problems, even if you, you know, wear a T-shirt. You know,
1: well, yeah, I mean, Janice, do you foresee a Burnham-led government being all that different to this government, or is it just going to be the same thing but in more T-shirts and eyeshadow?
2: Yeah, he's got a Spotify playlist, you know. He knows how to talk to people. I have family in Manchester and they love him. You know, he's a great mayor. Mayors are about going around being glad-handy and how are you, mate? And these are skills that he obviously has, which Starmer obviously lacks. But, you know, is he any better? Is he going to be like Starmer, sort of all things to all people person? I mean, just last week with the WASPI women, he was all, yes, we're going to give the WASPI women their pension rights or whatever. And then somebody went to him, obviously whispered in his ear, actually, that is going to cost billions of pounds. And nobody supports the WASPI women getting billions of pounds except the WASPI women. And then suddenly there was a reverse on that. And I just wonder, you know, anybody who's lived long enough to remember Andy Burnham, it's kind of like laughing that he's the solution to anything, really. I just think that the prince over the water is always more attractive than the prince who's sitting there glowering in Downing Street.
1: You wrote last month that hatred for Keir Starmer on the doorstep is bizarrely strong, given everything about him. Do you still think it's bizarrely strong, or are you starting to tap into it a bit more?
2: Well, it's bizarrely strong, given that he's not a terrible person. You know, he's not. He's just a very, very bad communicator. He doesn't know his own mind. And the basic promise he made to the British electorate when he won was to fix things. And although there are some signs of things being fixed, I think we're going to talk later about the small boats situation and so on, he just never seemed to have any grip on things. And the sense of like changing your mind every time, I think people, after about the third U-turn, they get very... they stop believing in someone. They wonder what he stands for.
1: It's funny, as you talk, Janice, I was remembering a Labour Party conference a few years ago. I went with you to hear Starmer speak in quite a small room, one of those sort of ties off, shirt sleeves rolled up type things. He was very impressive. And you look back to that and you think, well, how did it all go so wrong?
2: I know, I remember that very clearly, that I think it was a New Statesman event. Mm. And I wrote a piece as soon as, you know, in my notebook, as soon as I got out of it, saying, this is somebody who's great, he's got a great backstory, he likes football, he's quite funny. And actually, he spoke at a constituency Labour Party event I went to, and he did the raffle, and he was very funny. The thing about Starmer is that the minute a camera comes on him, he just freezes. And I thought... back then, after that event, I thought, well, maybe he will get over that sense of not being able to speak on TV and not be able to convey things to a bigger audience. But sadly, he hasn't. He's really great in a room. But, you know, you can't get the whole electorate in a room.
1: Yeah, indeed. Jack,
0: to employ a footballing analogy in the reverse, he is somebody who can do it on a cold, wet night, on Wednesday night in Burnley, but he can't do it at Wembley. He has that ability to... Because I saw him many years ago talking to Matt Ford, and it was just as we were coming out of lockdown. It was the first time he'd ever really had the opportunity to speak in front of an audience, because we'd all been shut in our homes. And again, yeah, funny, engaging. And I just thought, oh, there's someone here. But he's... much more comfortable on a cosy, well, I say West End stage, to the point it can be cosy, with a relatively sympathetic London audience. And he can sort of relax into that, but he just cannot communicate. Maybe he gets stage fright with a camera, I don't know, but there's something about him which doesn't translate, and it's fatal.
1: But it's worse than fatal, because it sort of seems to be getting worse. I mean, if you think of somebody like Kemi Badenoch, Janice, she was surprisingly wooden when she became leader of the opposition, to the extent you kind of thought, for a while, I must admit, I sort of thought, I don't know what people think they've seen in her, but I'm not sure it's there. And I'm not sure I think that anymore. You can kind of see what's there. Whereas he seems to be less comfortable, a less comfortable performer now than he was a year ago, than he was 2 years ago.
2: Well, they talk about someone being a happy warrior, don't they? And And that's a very attractive person trait in politics. People who they take the blows. You know, they know politics is a hard job, and you get shouted at, and you get eggs thrown at you, whatever. But you take the blows. And Blair was such a happy warrior. Gordon Brown wasn't a happy warrior. Starmer is absolutely a miserable warrior. But you know, Burnham is a happy warrior. He will roll with the punches. He won't complain. You just get the feeling, the overwhelming feeling.

0: feeling about Keir Starmer is that he really hates being prime minister, and I don't think voters can really stand behind someone who doesn't like being there, doesn't like representing them in all their different, you know, broad coalition of people that is in this country. He just hates the job.
1: Yeah, well, look, coming up, we're going to be talking a bit more about all of that. We're also going to be talking about Nigel Farage's tilt to the right and Rupert Lowe's position, I guess, on the perhaps further right. But first, let's get the news with Andy Hayes.
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3: Thank you, Hugo. Good morning. Israel says it will continue to occupy parts of southern Lebanon. That's despite Pakistan saying a peace deal between the US and Iran includes an end to the fighting between Israel and Hezbollah. The memorandum of understanding is due to be signed in Switzerland on Friday. Sir Keir Starmer has announced a ban on under-16s using social media apps, including TikTok, Instagram, Facebook, YouTube and Snapchat.
4: Every parent can see it with their own eyes. Social media is making children unhappy. It's making it easier for bullies to harass and abuse them. And it could even be harming their mental health, exposing them to content that is dangerous, because that's what grabs the attention. It's designed to be addictive.
3: The United States has criticised the ban, saying it could harm freedom of speech. But Starmer says it's simply about child protection. In a government consultation, 9 in 10 parents supported the idea. And Volodymyr Zelensky has been to a historic monastery in Kyiv, which was set on fire in an overnight attack. The Pechersk Lavra, founded in 1051, is considered one of the most sacred religious sites in Ukraine. Zelensky has described it as a serious crime against Christian culture. Russia has denied hitting the building. At least 11 people died in Russian strikes overnight. For a roundup of the news on demand, find the Times Radio news briefing on the Times Radio app.
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1: Hello, Hugo Rifkind here on Times Radio, currently unpacking the politics of the day with Jack Blackburn and Janice Turner. Mike gets in touch regarding Janice's description just then of Starmer as being the opposite of a happy warrior. Mike says, I can't remember if I heard it on Times Radio, but I always liked the idea of Keir Starmer as the grim administrator. Thank you, Mike. Yeah, I think that does kind of work. Look, just before the break, we were discussing whether he ought to fight on if Andy Burnham wins the Makerfield by-election and launches a leadership bid or not. We've seen in the last few weeks some progress, particularly in reducing the number of migrants arriving in the UK on small boats after an agreement France signed in April. French authorities stopped 4 in 10 attempted individual crossings last month. You put that together with, small but significant growth figures and the fact that inflation sort of kind of was coming down until the war began in Iran. And I wonder, Janice, just before we move on from this, is there another world in which sort of Keir Starmer's actually kind of doing quite well and the fact that we're not in that world isn't really his fault?
0: Well, one thing Starmer has done is he has been moved kicking and screaming towards the sort of median position that most people in the country agree with, which is, you know, stopping the boats. And two-thirds have now been stopped. But I just think the discourse on this has moved so far. And partly it began under a Conservative government, that people think, well, two-thirds, we're paying the French authorities something like over £600 million to do this, so why only two-thirds? And I don't know, I think things are quite soured. Yes, things are, in terms of economic growth, in terms of the NHS improving slightly. Are people going to feel it enough, though? these marginal things are very hard to convey to voters, aren't they, when the discourse has changed and has become much more angry and oppositional.
1: Well, look, speaking of his future, earlier I spoke to Hannah White, the chief executive of the Institute for Government think tank, and she told me that Starmer should set out a plan now to give Burnham the keys to number 10 and spare us all a leadership contest.
10: If such a time arrives, and Keir Starmer is maintaining that time is not now, but when it does, it would be incumbent on the Prime Minister, who's always said that he wants to put country before party, to ensure that any transition that could happen is as well planned and methodical as possible.
1: What do you think about that, Jack? For the sake of the country, should he just walk quietly into the sea, politically speaking?
11: I mean, we can't go on like this. Is the real truth. I know that's a really sensational bit of analysis, but it's the truth. We've spent a month because of the vagaries of Labour Party policy waiting for a leadership election to get going. And he either has to say, I accept that the gig is up, or he has to say, it's time to confront this and lance the boil. Because the country can't just be sat around waiting for this to be resolved. And besides, Labour leadership elections take forever. Mm. So it promises to be an entire summer of this utter hiatus. And it's quite unconscionable for the Labour Party to have put the country in this position. It is incumbent on them and incumbent on the leaders to get this sorted quickly. And essentially go back to the question about Andy Burnham, should he launch a challenge this weekend? If he doesn't launch a challenge this weekend, perhaps Wes Streeting should on Monday. I mean, let's get this over and done with. We can't just sit here waiting for the zombie Prime Minister to be declared dead, undead, or otherwise.
1: What do you think, Janice? Because I mean, it's not his fault. It's not his fault nobody's challenging him, is it?
0: No. And regardless of whether Keir stubbornly ploughs on, and he is quite a stubborn man, I'll give him that. You know, Wes Streeting, if Andy Burnham issues a challenge, you know, it's not to stop even
1: Al Khan's, yeah.
0: Him popping up, or anybody else, and certainly Wes Streeting. Of course, there's going to be a leadership contest. Nobody's going to back down. There's so much at stake here. But the idea that this is what the voters wanted, I mean, it's not even like they elected an MP, he's in the cabinet, he or she is in the cabinet, and now that person is going to be moved to be Prime Minister. This is someone who's Mayor of Manchester, who wasn't even in Parliament in 2024. I don't know how voters feel about that, but that the parachuting in aspect of it is quite extraordinary, really, and I'm not sure how that will go down with the public. This is not something anybody signed up for in 2024.
1: Yeah, well, look, let's move on and let's cross to the other side, because as part of Reform's plans to cut immigration, Nigel Farage says he'd evict all foreign nationals from social housing. He's published a 5,000-word essay on Substack over the weekend, accusing the British state of systemic anti-whiteness, calling the Equality Act a toxic mechanism to institutionalise a progressive political agenda across the public realm. Janice, let's talk about the British state's systemic anti-whiteness. You're white, Jack's white, I believe I'm white, although I believe it's also contentious. Are we really suffering at the moment as much as Nigel Farage seems to think we are?
0: Oh, God, this is such a huge culture war question, isn't it? And I do think, having written about DEI, diversity, equality and inclusion policies within government, that they are very, very unpopular. There was research by More in Common a couple of years ago which found that people really want equality of opportunity. They want equity. They don't want discrimination against people for being gay or for being black or whatever. But they really hate this chiding kind of DEI stuff where there's positive discrimination in favour of one group, or there seems to be a hierarchy of victimhood. So I think that is true. I mean, clearly what Farage is doing here, he is addressing the people who are leaving Restore to a more hardline, leaving Reform for a more hardline Restore. This is what he is writing to. And he's using something that the allocation of social housing as an incendiary question. And, you know, there is some element of truth in it. There is, you know, 50% of, it's more very concentrated in London, but almost 50% of social housing in London is allocated as the primary resident in that social housing was not born in Britain. And that is, you know, that is worth discussing, I think, because these houses are very, very, you know, desirable. And I know young people who are quite woke in other ways, who are living in sort of zone four, and are resentful that there are families who recently arrived who are living in Zone 1 on a social rent. So I do think this is worth discussing, but there's no doubt what Farage is doing. He's playing an internal device, right-wing game, isn't he?
1: But I mean, these houses in London, they're not being given them because they're non-white and they're being sort of favoured by people who hate whites. They're being given them because they're the people who occupy the social economic sort of demographic that social housing normally goes to. It is race blind, isn't it, Janice?
0: Well, there used to be a lot more emphasis upon people living in an area before, in order to get social housing. And there are some people who say that has changed now. And there, you know, some people believe this is the social contract is fragmenting. If people who live in who grew up in a city or a town don't have access to if they're poor and they don't have access to the housing. You know, it's a very contentious question, but I think Farage's his reasoning and rationale behind it is entirely divisive and about a different political agenda.
1: Jack, you're likewise struggling on as a beleaguered white person. What's your secret?
11: Private education, I think, probably helped. It really is interesting on what Janice has touched on, that... Nigel Farage really does look a bit spooked at the moment.
1: He does.
11: And I do wonder if it's a bit of an overreaction. Yes, it probably is going to cost him the Makerfield by-election. There are other reasons why they're going to lose the Makerfield by-election. They picked the wrong candidate for a start. But you look at the national polls, Restore is still barely registering, and Reform still has a healthy lead, which if there were an election tomorrow would deliver at least them as the largest party. So you do slightly wonder if it's a bit of an overreaction. Can Restore really... you know, do this across 650 seats? I don't get the sense that they can. I know that Elon Musk...
1: They only need a few percent. And, you know, nationwide Reform struggles to breach 30%. Nationwide Reform, although it is the strongest party, it is polling at considerably lower levels than Jeremy Corbyn did before he failed to beat Theresa May.
11: That's true. And also the concern would be that if Labour can get its act together and somehow become popular again, then obviously the gap has the potential to close.
1: Or if there's just an anti-Reform coalition.
11: Yes. And yeah. The tactical voting question is really interesting. And we wait and see whether that will really play out. But it is very interesting about how spooked Farage is, because I think if you look at the basic figures at the moment, you'd say, OK, there's a by-election. Funny things happen at by-elections. He is worried. And that to me suggests that there may be slightly deeper, and you know, the internal polling maybe showing that there's a problem.
1: We're going to talk about this a little more in just a moment. Before we do, though, some breaking news for you. Judges have concluded that the government's ban on the group Palestine Action was lawful. In February, the High Court found the government's prescription of the group was unlawful. Today, the Court of Appeal has passed judgment on that ruling and sided with the Home Secretary. Here is the Lady Chief Justice, Baroness Carr.
12: We were satisfied that the prescription decision was a justified and proportionate interference with individual rights. We emphasised that the prescription decision was not merely a judgment based on Palestine Action's past activities. It involved an assessment of future risk to national security if Palestine Action was not prescribed. A pattern of escalating behaviour was obviously highly material.
1: Well, we'll have more about that in the midday update. But just to repeat for you, the Court of Appeal has decided that the government's ban on Palestine Action was lawful, overturning a previous decision by the High Court. Like I said, we'll discuss that more in the midday update. Coming back now to the Makerfield by-election and matters there around. Restore Britain's leader, Rupert Lowe, told the Sunday Times that he would allow the right-wing agitator Tommy Robinson to join his party, saying he deserves public credit for his past activism. Janice, does he?
0: What do you mean by credit? I mean, he's a rabble rouser. I think he does borderline on what you might call fascist. I don't like calling, for example, Reform far right, because I think it's difficult to conclude that 30% plus of the population is far right beyond the Overton window of what is worth discussing. But, you know, clearly there is some really deep, nasty, racist stuff is being incubated within Restore if they accommodate Tommy Robinson.
1: Yeah. Jack, what do you think?
11: Again, this is the internal politics of the the right in British politics that, that Rupert Lowe is talking to, and he is doing what Farage refused to do, what he very much, you know, set up UKIP, changed UKIP not to do, why he ended up setting up Reform, was not to allow the Tommy Robinson tendency in. If we're talking about giving Tommy Robinson credit, Tommy Robinson has convictions for offences including assault, using a fake passport, mortgage fraud and contempt of court. So you don't just get to pick the fact that he took issue with rape gangs. You know, yeah. you don't get to take that in isolation. You have to take the whole thing. So along with what Janice has said, I think this is something which Rupert Lowe needs to answer a lot of questions on.
1: Well, I mean, so Restore exists in the first place because Rupert Lowe fell out with Nigel Farage over the embrace of Tommy Robinson, and in a fight that dragged in Elon Musk. Now the Sun has reported that Nigel Farage has asked Donald Trump how to make Elon Musk like him again, because the ex-owner has begun attacking him a lot, strongly supports Rupert Lowe's Restore. Restore is sort of massive on social media, as we've often discussed, to the extent that Americans often seem quite surprised that it has such sort of scant support over here. What do you think about this, Jack? I mean, because it's Musk is one of Lowe's most prominent backers. There would probably barely be a functional Reform Party, not to the extent there really is, but even to the extent there is, without Elon Musk's backing. He's been very critical of Farage. I just wonder, there's a part of me that kind of, like, you know, Farage has been happy to sort of swim in these waters when they have suited him, and he's now peeved that they don't suit him.
11: Oh, absolutely. And I think it is interesting that, you know, the Elon Musk support has changed Restore into this party, which is going to have an impact this week in a particular instance and could go on to have a bigger impact. But as you say, that there's a gap between the people who are constantly online, and I know people whose algorithms are pushing them to this thing, and they are constantly talking about Rupert Lowe, and I don't see any of it on my algorithm, and you know, very much more left-wing friends of mine, it's completely anathema. And there's this odd parallel universe in which our politics is sort of is being conducted partially, which then does coincide with the ballot box, and I don't know how that is going to play out. I'm broadly comforted by the fact that it doesn't seem to be as important at the moment as you might think, but heaven knows how that's going to continue. At least we can be comforted that it's not going to impact all of those people who are going to have votes at 16, because they won't be allowed to see any of it.
1: Yeah, well, I mean, Janice, you know, we started off talking about the impact of social media on children and on teenagers, but this is about the impact that social media has had on our democracy. Should we be passing more laws in that direction as well?
0: Well, I don't see how we can do that. I mean, you know, the genie is very much out of the bottle, isn't it? I mean, it is. I agree with Jackie. It's absolutely terrifying. And, you know, there is a sense that politics is being conducted in this high sphere of Farage and Trump and Musk and so on. And it will play. And if it does mean that Restore gets 8% and Farage then loses the by-election, it will have had an effect upon a democratic process, which is interesting. One of the things I try to find darkly amusing about it is funny that the right is having these purity ideological purity contests that usually only the left has. You know, there's a sort of Greens and your party, but the Greens stole all of the kind of Palestinian activists and other kind of Corbynites from this proto your party, whereas here we have the same situation in a mirror but on the right.
1: Yeah, I mean, a cynic might call it the People's Judean National Front, although I, of course, never would. Look, we've been talking about the Makerfield by-election this Thursday, and you can see a full list of who is standing there on whocanivotefor.co.uk. So have a look at that, and you will see all the candidates that you can possibly vote for there. Let's turn to something very different. The actress Gwyneth Paltrow is facing an online backlash for fronting an advert for a luxury penthouse campaign in Herzliya, a city in Israel. Listen to this.
13: Not again. Who decided morning should be so early? Rise and shine. Even my coffee needs a coffee. Waking up for a morning run can be brutal.
1: Well, some high-profile figures, including Livia Firth, the wife of Colin Firth, have called it tone-deaf and detached from reality. Some Israeli commentators say this highlights the deepening international and cultural isolation the country is facing. Jack, I must admit, I'm a bit sort of puzzled by this one, because yes, Israel is involved in several horrible wars, but this is a development inside Israel. It's not in a settlement. Israel does exist as a nation. It's not officially a rogue state. Why such hate for doing this?
11: It can't really advance through the story without noting that, you know, Gwyneth Paltrow has Jewish heritage herself, so there is also, you know, probably anti-Semitism going on there, which is more direct than the general stuff. Also fair to say that there are plenty of people who would dislike the work and indeed adverts of Gwyneth Paltrow regardless of the political situation. Mm-hmm. It is, as you say, the points you just made are all completely valid, and the reasons why there are outrage are the same as why, you know, people can find any reason to get outraged about anything to do with Israel. I'd say it does seem like something which is very curious to sort of get completely het up about. You know, let's say for the sake of argument that Benjamin Netanyahu is kicked out of office in the near future, and a government similar to the one which preceded him comes in. That is a change of the facts. And if your attitude towards Israel does not change because of that, then I think that is quite an interesting test.
1: Yeah.
11: Because I don't have a problem with the people of Israel, and you don't have a problem with what they're doing. You can have objections to their foreign policy and their actions in Palestine and elsewhere, and you can feel those very strongly. That's all completely fine. But if you're getting cross about the fact that there is a successful business in Israel, I think that is a rather different kettle of fish.
1: Janice, what do you think?
0: Well, I think it's a really interesting thing for Gwyneth Paltrow to do, really, because Gwyneth Paltrow is a really successful businesswoman, besides being a really great actress, and I kind of personally miss her from the screen. But she decided that her sense of Jewish identity, and she's also married to a Jewish guy, and her sense of fealty with Israel trumped all of her other business projects. I mean, clearly she's going to be paid for promoting these apartment blocks in an Israeli city. But the effect it's going to have on her wider business, on Goop and all the people who follow her, is going to probably outweigh the money she will make from the Israeli apartment block people. So I think it's just this is a political marketplace. It's not just a way of her making money. She's made a political decision here that she's going to support Israel, and her Jewish identity trumps other things.
1: Yeah, I mean, I think that's very, very astute. But I'm fascinated that it even is so controversial. I mean, because I guess I can understand why if in the 80s a Hollywood celebrity had backed, I don't know, a development in apartheid South Africa, then that would have been very bad for them. But there is not a consensus that Israel is the equivalent of apartheid South Africa. And there are some people who think it is, and there are many people who think it isn't. And it seems that the people who think it is seem to assume that everyone thinks that and make no allowance for them not doing. Do you see what I'm driving at, Jack?
11: Well, we did have equivalence with the apartheid stuff. We had the rebel sports tours there, and those happened frequently and from a wide variety of different backgrounds, and they were hugely controversial. And
1: Queen playing Sun City is a good example.
11: Yeah, But as you say, there is no sort of agreed equivalence. But I think sort of reaching for sort of, you know, consensus, that's not going to work in the
1: No, but the I didn't mean reaching for consensus. It's just the assumption on some sides. Well, everyone thinks this.
11: Oh,
1: everyone
11: absolutely.
1: Thinks it's appalling to engage with Israel at all. And it's like, actually, no. I'm sure like millions of people across the world don't think that at all.
11: But this is all happening sort of online, and it's gone viral. And I've only heard the clip we've just heard. It sounds quite mockable on a basic level, just as an advert. But you've got people who are in their silos, and it's bleeding out. So within the context of these conversations happening, everyone does agree.
1: So I mean, Ian texts in while we're talking and says, "Crazy! What is it about the live stream genocide you have not understood?" Which is sort of precisely what I mean. It's like, Ian, a lot of people don't agree with a huge number of presumptions embedded in that, and indeed don't agree with the conclusions you come to, even if you did agree with the presumptions embedded in that. Anyway, let's move on. President Donald Trump has celebrated his 80th birthday and his nation's 250th anniversary by hosting a live Ultimate Fighting Championship cage fighting event on the White House South Lawn. Here is a clip of the UFC fighter Josh Hockett, perhaps, after winning his fight.
14: And lastly, Michelle Obama is a man. Am I right, America?
1: Good Lord. Janice, any views?
0: What a party, hey? I can see you competing in this, Hugo.
1: Thanks, man.
0: Live fighting on the lawn, you know. You'd love it.
1: Maybe. I've never quite UFC'd as yet. It's a bit decline and fall of the Roman Empire, this, isn't it, Janice?
0: Yeah, it is a bit. It's a bit Caligula-like, I suppose. But I mean, is anybody still shocked by anything Trump does? I think that my shockability gear is broken now.
1: Jack, what did you think of this? This is great diary fodder.
11: I've been trailing this story for a long time. We first covered it last year when it was announced and Donald Trump said that Ivanka was going to help organise it and use the unfortunate phrase, "I want my daughter right in the middle of this cage fight." It has been a lot of fun. It's also worth remembering the G7 was delayed in order for this very important occasion to go ahead. It is deeply funny and also quite appalling at the same time. I do think we can be a little bit, particularly for America, you can be quite a bit precious about particular places. They need to put the sacred into their places. But there is something about having people literally wrestling in front of this White House, which seems so on the nose.
1: Yeah.
11: And also, just another point, they terrible mention of Michelle Obama there. Michelle Obama was decried very widely in 2009 when she decided to introduce a vegetable garden into the White House. So I think we've moved quite far since then.
1: Jack Blackburn and Janice Turner, thank you very much indeed. This is Hugo Rifkin here on Times Radio.
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17: I thought that I had travelled. 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
1: Hello, Hugo Rifkin here on Times Radio. It is coming up for 12 o'clock. In a moment, we will head to the Times newsroom for the midday update.

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1: It's 12 o'clock. I'm Hugo Rifkin, and this is Times Radio's Midday Update, bringing you everything you need to know about what's going on in this lunchtime. In this half hour, Keir Starmer announces a full ban on under-16s using social media apps, including Snapchat, TikTok, and Instagram. We'll ask how that plan might work. At least one oil tanker is reported to have crossed the Strait of Hormuz following the announcement of a US-Iran peace deal. We'll have the latest on that. And we'll discuss what's been agreed in that peace deal as well. And the Court of Appeal has ruled that the government's decision to ban Palestine action under anti-terror laws was, in fact, lawful. But first, let's get the news with Andy Hayes.
2: Thank you, Hugo. Good afternoon. Israel says it will continue to occupy parts of southern Lebanon. That's despite Pakistan saying a peace deal between the US and Iran includes an end to the fighting between Israel and Hezbollah. The Prime Minister says he won't compromise on the safety and happiness of children after confirming a social media ban for under-16s. Young people are to be blocked from accessing platforms like TikTok and Instagram. The NSPCC has described it as a win for children and parents. The son of Norway's crown princess, Mette Marit, has been found guilty of two counts of rape and sentenced to 4 years in prison. 29-year-old Marius Borg Høiby joined the royal family when his mother married Crown Prince Haakon in 2001. And the investigative journalist Roger Cook has died at the age of 83. He was best known for his programme The Cook Report, which exposed child pornography, protection rackets in Northern Ireland, baby trading in Brazil, and the illicit ivory trade. We'll have a full update with Cara at 1 o'clock.
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1: Thank you, Andy Hayes. This is the Midday Update and our top story this lunchtime. Children will be banned from accessing social media, Keir Starmer has announced. The Prime Minister confirmed that apps like Instagram, TikTok, Snapchat and X, formerly Twitter, will be blocked for under-16s and says that he hopes to have passed the legislation by Christmas.
3: I want this message to be heard loud and clear. I am not prepared to compromise on the safety and happiness of our children. And that is why this ban must happen. And that is why this ban will happen.
1: Well, 9 out of 10 parents are said to be in support of this ban, although critics have suggested it is an attempt by a struggling Prime Minister to earn some goodwill from the public. Well, Mark Selman is the Times' technology correspondent and joins me now. Hello, Mark.
4: Hello.
1: So, look, what exactly is the government planning to ban? Is it just access to these apps or what?
4: Yeah, it's total access to a whole range of apps. We actually don't have the full list yet, but it looks like it's going to follow the Australian model. It's about 10 platforms there that have been banned, but they're going a little bit further as well. So in addition to the platforms that are banned, there will be certain features that will be banned too. You won't be able to be on a platform that where a stranger can contact another stranger if you're under 16. So children basically won't be able to be contacted by strangers on gaming platforms, and kids will under 16 will not be able to live stream themselves either.
1: I mean, a lot of people listening will think, okay, well, that sounds great in theory, but it's very difficult to prevent anybody from getting online if they really want to. How would this possibly work technically?
4: Yeah, well, I think that the first stage is the age verification. This is the kind of core of any kind of ban like this, is how old is that person? You know, doing that is actually, there's actually quite a well-established industry that has been built up in the last few years to do that. And that is, you know, continuing to develop. So there's that. The other thing to remember is the platforms know exactly how old their users are. Let's not forget that. They have recommender system. Well, they have a AI systems that can really get a very good age as to the as to how old their users are. So I think the government will want to, you know, enforce that, and it is indicated it really does want to enforce that, because that's how the Australian ban has not really been that effective. Is the age verification has not really been pushed and enforced very well. But thirdly, and I think that's particularly where we may end up, is they may end up getting Apple and Google to do all the age verification on mobile systems. That seems to be where they want to go. There's a lot of hurdles to get there in the end, but that's, you know, essentially the you do your age verification once, and then the operating system tells every other app this person is over 16 or under 16.
1: So you basically won't be able to download it if you're not.
4: Correct.
1: But I mean, I guess, you know, there are apps that are also available on, I don't know, apps that are also, something like X, which is also available on the web. I mean, X doesn't, never mind having an age policy, X doesn't even have a real name policy. You know, Elon Musk's favorite other tweeter on X is called CatTurd2, who I'm guessing isn't using his real name. How on earth do you begin to police age if you're not even policing real identities?
4: Yeah, I mean, there's going to be loads of holes in the system. Obviously, we've seen that from Australia, virtual private networks, you're able to get around it, kids spoofing age checks. And every policymaker is well aware that there's going to be massive holes in this system. And in some ways, this goes beyond that. As Keir Starmer talked about in his speech, this is a cultural shift. This is government saying these things are not good for under 16s. They're indicating that to parents, but also they're indicating to the tech companies, we're in charge here, we set the rules, and this is the new one.
1: So Snapchat has already said it thinks this sort of blanket ban is just going to push kids into more dangerous places online. Have we had any other reaction from other big tech companies?
4: Yeah, I think the tech industry, by and large, does not like these blanket bans. Actually, they were expecting and hoping that it would be more a ban on specific features, so like infinite scroll or autoplay or notifications, and that every platform that had those functions and features would have to get rid of them or be banned until they got rid of them. And they felt that was better, that was cross industry. This way they don't like, because now you get into a fight of who's in the ban, who's not in the ban. I mean, for instance, Discord. Discord is not in the Australian ban. It may not be caught by the English ban. Now, last week we had a Home Office briefing that described to us in horrible detail how dangerous this platform is for young children. So it does beg the question, if one side of government is telling you that it's really bad and the other side of government is saying it's not, it does kind of give, it sort of gives credibility to those who've been arguing against this way of implementing the ban.
1: Mark Selman, thank you very much indeed. Mark is, of course, the Times' technology correspondent. Now, an outline for a peace agreement has been reached between the US and Iran. President Trump says it includes an immediate reopening of the Strait of Hormuz shipping lane, but Israel says the deal doesn't include its operations in Lebanon. So Keir Starmer has welcomed the news and congratulated the president.
3: This is a hugely significant moment. We have long called for de-escalation, and it is vital that all parties seize this opportunity.
1: Well, Times foreign correspondent Richard Spencer joins me now. Hello, Richard.
5: Good afternoon.
1: What do we know then? What's been agreed and what hasn't been agreed?
5: We really don't know anything. And as I was saying to someone earlier, I don't ever remember any negotiation where the outline pronouncements of two sides, of both sides, have been less trustworthy. A lot of what was said in the run-up to this deal in the last few weeks has proved to be completely incorrect by both President Trump and the Iranian side. So we're not quite sure. What we do know is that there won't be an immediate deal on the nuclear stuff, which is, after all, key to this whole issue, the fight between America and Israel and Iran. They have 60 days to come up with a permanent solution to the question of what to do with Iran's nuclear program. Iran has reaffirmed its commitment under the Nuclear Non-Proliferation Treaty to not develop a nuclear weapon. So that will be spun as a win by President Trump. And they have agreed to reopen the Strait of Hormuz on both sides. The Strait will open to shipping, and President Trump will lift his blockade of Iran. But we're not quite sure of the time frame on that. There is a rumor that it will start immediately. This deal is signed on Friday, but other people are saying it may come in stages. But the aim anyway is to get all that oil flowing out of the Gulf again, both Iranian and oil, and that of all the other countries.
1: So we've seen reports that one tanker has made its way through the Strait of Hormuz so far, but we're not quite at sort of the let the oil flow stage yet, are we?
5: Yeah, definitely not. And, you know, remember that some oil tankers have been getting through. The Americans say They have been escorting some tankers through in the last few weeks under the ceasefire. So, one oil tanker doesn't make a summer.
1: Yeah, sure. Well, look, so Tehran has called this a big victory for Iran, which I suppose they would say that. But have they got good reason to think and let it be known that Donald Trump has buckled here? Because, I mean, beyond... Without the clear nuclear deal, which is, of course, still pending, it's very hard to see what America's got out of any of this.
5: Yeah, I mean, it all depends whether you're a normal country or not, doesn't it? I mean, if you've been smashed up like Iran has, had your missile sites hit, lost probably thousands of military personnel and certainly thousands of civilians by their own account, you wouldn't normally call that a victory. On the other hand, you know, what Iran is about, what the Islamic Republic about is regime survival. And the thing that really struck me from President Trump's sort of numerous social media posts yesterday was he said, you know, he said, he boasted, you know, I've made peace with Iran and nobody else has ever managed to do that. I mean, you and I, with memories, you know, that go back to February and March when this all began, might remember him saying that, you know, he was going to get rid of the Iranian leadership and hand Iran over to the people of Iran, i.e. all those people, presumably. He meant all the people who've been protesting to overthrow the regime. So, yeah, he does seem to have accepted that, you know, that peace means peace. Peace with the clerical regime in Iran, and it's the end to dreams of regime change, which is pretty much why Iran wants the nuclear weapon in the first place.
1: Richard Spencer, thank you very much indeed. Richard is, of course, a Times foreign correspondent. Now, the government's ban on Palestine action was lawful, judges have concluded. The Court of Appeal said an early decision by the High Court in February was wrong and said the Home Secretary did have the right to proscribe the group under the Terrorism Act. Here is the Lady Chief Justice Baroness Carr speaking in the last hour.
6: We were satisfied that the prescription decision was a justified and proportionate interference with individual rights. We emphasised that the prescription decision was not merely a judgment based on Palestine Action's past activities. It involved an assessment of future risk to national security if Palestine Action was not prescribed. A pattern of escalating behaviour was obviously highly material.
1: Well, we can speak now to Charlie Maloney, who covers crime and the courts for The Times. Charlie, hello.
7: Hello.
1: So, look, this will come as a relief to the government because this was in danger of getting quite embarrassing, wasn't it?
7: Oh, absolutely. The Home Secretary at the time, Yvette Cooper, took a decision to proscribe Palestine Action under the Terrorism Act 2000. And that was after a very serious incident at RAF Brize-Norton, an airbase in Oxfordshire, where millions of pounds worth of damage was caused in June last year. And that clearly was very influential in the Home Secretary's decision to proscribe. But one of the co-founders of Palestine Action, Ms. Huda Amori, took the government to the High Court and succeeded in having decision to set aside the proscription. She succeeded on two grounds. And essentially that meant that for the time being, Palestine Action had not been proscribed, but now it is proscribed once again.
1: So the ban has attracted widespread civil disobedience. More than 3,000 people have been arrested, mostly for holding up signs saying, "I oppose genocide, I support Palestine Action." The police are going to need to continue to arrest those people, aren't they?
7: Absolutely. It was one of the arguments that was quite compelling regarding this legal case was that the prescription didn't just impact Palestine Action and its members, but it would also impact people who wanted to protest in support of Palestine Action and holding up signs saying things like, "I support Palestine Action." And as we know, hundreds of people have been arrested for doing actions like that, which were, of course, non-violent, and we saw many scenes of very elderly people being arrested for doing that sort of thing. And of course, this led the High Court to think that perhaps the prescription was disproportionate in that it's massively impacted people who were not taking part in violent direct action, which is what Palestine Action has been doing. And the Court of Appeal acknowledged that, but they said that overall, the balance fell in favour of the Home Secretary's right to prescribe because there was an escalating pattern of behaviour by Palestine Action that had been identified, and the Home Secretary has a wide margin of decision-making in the context of national security.
1: Okay, so the Lady Chief Justice Carr was critical of attempts to compare the group with other civil disobedience campaigns. She said drawing parallels with the suffragettes was deeply flawed. That sounds a bit political.
7: Well, it may be sounding political, but of course the Court of Appeal is looking at the facts and trying to consider the evidence. And the Court of Appeal was interested to know from Ms. Amori what Palestine Action is, its membership and its aims. And they said that they felt there had been an intentional lack of information provided by Ms. Amori and Palestine Action. Now, that was consistent with the fact that, unlike the suffragettes operating in the open, Palestine Action is deliberately an underground organization which has covert cells, and they are taking steps to prevent and evade being apprehended by law enforcement and being prosecuted as they try to explicitly carry out violent action against property, specifically Elbit Systems, but also businesses which support Elbit Systems in the UK. And the Court of Appeal essentially felt that this organisation was a terrorist organisation, which is something that the High Court also decided. But the High Court felt that the scale of the organisation was not yet significant enough to justify proscription.
1: Sure.
7: But the Court of Appeal felt that actually it's not just about what they're currently doing, but it's about the future possibility of an escalation in their actions, which the evidence suggested that there was going to be that escalation.
1: Understood. Charlie Maloney, thank you very much indeed. That's very clear. Charlie covers crime and courts for The Times. Let's take a look now at some of the other stories making the news this lunchtime.
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1: Russian strikes have hit an 11th century cathedral in Kyiv, setting the building on fire and killing at least 9 people. President Zelensky described the attack as one of the biggest Russian crimes against Christian culture. Russia has denied responsibility for the strike. A fresh attempt to legalise assisted dying in England and Wales has been launched after a bill failed to pass at the House of Lords in April. The Labour MP Lauren Edwards says she will bring an identical bill back to Parliament. Roger Cook, the investigative journalist credited with inventing the doorstep interview technique, has died at the age of 83. ITV, which broadcast the Cook Report in the 1980s and 1990s, said he was one of broadcasting's most trusted and respected figures. And a panther, a leopard and a Canadian lynx are among the reported sightings of big cats in Wales, according to a Freedom of Information request. 15 big cats were reported to authorities in Wales between 2020 and 2025. Still to come in the midday update, we will look back at the life of Roy Hattersley, the Labour titan who helped start the party's modernisation. And why does the UK want Donald Trump to lift his ban on foreign access to the AI model Claude? All that's still to come. This is Hugo Rifkin here on Times Radio.
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1: It is 20 past 12. This is Hugo Rifkin. Thanks for being with me this afternoon. Roy Hattersley, the former Deputy Labour leader, has died at the age of 93. Hattersley's long career spanned not just politics, but books, journalism and TV studios as well. He spent more than two-thirds of his career in opposition and only briefly achieved cabinet rank. He vigorously opposed Labour's shift to the left in the 1980s, but he went on to be critical of Tony Blair as well. Here he is speaking in the Commons in 1990.
17: Prime Minister, if he's aware of how many low-income families are always penalised by benefits which are means-tested, does she realise that very many of the family benefits which are now means-tested are only taken up by 50% of those people who need and deserve them? Does she know these facts, or does she not know them? And if she knows them, does she care?
1: Well, Professor of Politics at Queen Mary University of London, Tim Bale, is with me now. Hello, Tim.
18: Hello there.
1: Thanks for being with us. So look, on Times Radio Breakfast, Andrew Neil described Hattersley as a politician who nearly made it but didn't quite. Do you think that's a fair assessment?
18: I suppose when it comes to actually taking much of an active role in government, that probably is true. He was only really in government during the 1970s, and he had a pretty difficult role when it was government's belief anyway that they can control prices, and he was the minister who had to set the price of bread, etc., etc., daily. However, I think that is a little unfair when you think about the extent to which he, together with Neil Kinnock, actually make a huge difference to the history of the Labour Party by hanging on in there when other people had deserted to the SDP and eventually pulling Labour back round to a situation in which it could, under Tony Blair, admittedly, become the government again.
1: Yeah, I mean, he played a critical role in the battle between the left and the modernisers in the 1980s after Margaret Thatcher came to power. But is it a simplification to say he was on the party's right?
18: It is, because as you hear in the clip that you played there, Roy Hattersley was in some senses a kind of old Labour figure. He strongly believed there in universalism rather than means testing. So in other words, he believed in benefits that went to everybody, because he knew that when you means test benefits, and that's true with pension credit today, people don't claim it. So he was quite critical, actually, of Blair to an extent that I think surprised many, given his battles with the left in the 1980s.
1: Yeah, I mean, but he was quite particular about precisely where he thought the party should be, because he did criticise Blair, as you said. But then he said he also criticised Jeremy Corbyn. He said both of them were not Labour enough. Were there politicians that he did like? I mean, who were the Hattersleyites?
18: I think in the end, although, you know, there was some friction between them, I think he did admire Neil Kinnock. I think he voted, obviously, for Callaghan during the 1970s. And I guess that kind of pragmatic Labour figure who still believed in what he saw as fairness, but combining it with freedom. And also, I think he had a very strong emphasis on redistribution. And I think one of the complaints he had about Blair was that that wasn't much of an emphasis under New Labour. And obviously one of the complaints about Corbyn was about electability, because Roy Hattersley, for all the time that he spent in opposition, knew that in the end, in order to change society for the better, you actually had to be in government.
1: So he had a long career. He didn't just stick to politics. There were books, newspaper articles, broadcasts and so on. He famously produced the Buster Diaries, which were reportedly written by his dog after his dog killed one of the Queen's geese in St James's Park. So there's a broad swathe of the stuff he's covering there. We don't really have politicians like that anymore, do we?
18: No, he had what Dennis Healy famously referred to as a hinterland. He was a very educated man, a very erudite man, but he wore that learning quite lightly. He was a very amusing speaker, a very amusing writer. And if anybody actually wants to read a book which gives a strong sense, I think, of someone's political career from right at the beginning, right to the end, to, you know, when he became a top leader in the Labour Party, his Who Goes Home, I think published in the mid-90s, is a kind of memoir, really, really worth reading, and actually very funny, very generous as well.
1: I mean, he was a household name, and a lot of listeners will remember his voice, or indeed perhaps even just the parody of his voice on Spitting Image. But he had a slight speech impediment, which made him famous. Do you think it held him back?
18: That's an interesting one. I mean, I think there's always a trade-off there. To some extent, you don't sound like everybody else, which might not be great. But of course, the fact that you don't sound like everybody else also means that people remember you. I think one thing you can say about Hattersley is he took that in very good heart, to be honest. His spinning image puppet, as many will remember, not only made the most of his speech impediment, but actually had him actually spitting out on everybody as he spoke. And some people would have taken great offence at that, but he didn't. And in fact, he didn't take great offence when I think it was Have I Got News For You on the TV, because he didn't turn up one time, actually instead just presented viewers with a tub of lard. Again, I mean, many people would have been extremely offended by that, but not Roy Hattersley.
1: Well, he was a funny man. He had a great turn of phrase. He said of Thatcher that she changed the political weather and it hasn't stopped raining since. And in 1983, after losing the Labour leadership race to Neil Kinnock, he said, "I'm not one of those socialists who want to see us all living on bread and cheese." So he was a funny guy, wasn't he, Tim?
18: Yes, absolutely. And that is why he was in quite high demand for his journalism. And he published, I think it was something like 20 books as well. And if you read some of those books, and as I say, Who Goes Home is a really, really good one, you will see that, you know, he had

0: So you've seen European stock markets at record highs off the back of this news that the Strait of Hormuz could reopen within days. Just looking at the FTSE 100 just now, that's bounced up, as has the FTSE 250, which is more of a reflection of how British companies are doing. In Europe, stock markets were up about 0.9%, and the same in Japan. This is mainly being led by mining companies here and also travel businesses. Of course, travel companies using a lot of oil, and now we're seeing the price of oil coming down, reflecting this news too, although that has hit BP and Shell, whose share prices are off a bit. Gold prices are bouncing up, as is Bitcoin. So yeah, a lot of people welcoming this news, and I guess we'll just have to see what happens when US markets open in an hour.
1: Has it actually impacted the cost of oil?
0: It has, although you know how these things work. The price of Brent crude goes down, and then it takes a while to filter through to all of us. And they always say that the price of oil, particularly at the petrol pump, sinks like a feather.
1: Moving on, the UK government has asked Donald Trump to lift a ban on foreign access to the AI model Claude. What's happening here? Why is this ban being imposed?
0: This is such an extraordinary story, and it started, we found out about it late on Friday, but it's really built a head of steam over the weekend. And I have to say, speaking to tech companies in Britain here this morning and beyond, they're really worried about it. So these are two of Anthropic's most powerful AI models, one of which listeners may remember, Mythos, which was given limited access to a number of companies because Anthropic said, look, it's so powerful, you can use it to look for issues within your systems. And then they were expanding that. The Bank of England was really concerned about it, among others. The US on Friday said these models can be what's called jailbroken. So they can be used for nefarious ends, that the guards on them aren't strong enough. So we're going to block their export. And this is the first time that they've stepped in to block the export of AI models. And the reason it's causing such an issue here in Europe is because we're supposed to be the US's allies, and companies here are saying, well, hang on, actually, we want access to it, and particularly the government as well. And so it's a really astonishing move. And it really plays into what I was hearing a lot of London Tech Week, which was last week, which is that the US could have a kill switch on its technology. We are now so dependent on US tech for everything, for, well, AI models, but also the cloud, so which about 90% of our information is stored in US cloud companies. And there is a real, real worry that the White House could say, okay, that's not allowed anymore. And that leaves us in a real problem. So Europe and the UK is talking a lot at the moment about sovereign technology, about getting ownership over our own tech stack. But at the moment, we don't have it. And this is just sort of the biggest move that demonstrates that.
1: But explain this to me. Isn't this just the equivalent of like a website being blocked in a certain country? I mean, can't people still get around this in all the usual ways that you visit websites from other countries?
0: No, because Anthropic has had to take it down as a result. Right. So it's not like it's just... this model never sat on Claude.ai, which is Anthropic's model that you could have access to. It was access only. They were planning to increase that, and now they've just had to withdraw it. And so the results of that are sort of as yet unknown.
1: Really fascinating. Thank you very much indeed, Katie Prescott. Katie is, of course, the technology business editor at The Times. And on the business section of The Times website right now, the top story is about the price of oil falling after that US agreement with Iran. You can also read about whether SpaceX can really put AI data in space. Both sound fascinating. Let's get the latest now from the world of sports. And Joe Hare joins me from The Times' sports desk. Hello, Joe.
2: Hello.
1: So, look, before we start, Sports Update regular Tom Clark is watching every single World Cup match for The Times, which means he's staying up all night, every night, 4 days in. Has he lost his mind yet? Because he's just sent us this update.
3: Hi, Hugo and Times Radio. Well, it's Monday morning. I've just finished my fourth overnight World Cup shift. All 12 games watched so far. And you know what? I'm feeling pretty good. Lots of cups of tea to get me through and an unhealthy amount of crisps and chocolate have been eaten, I have to be honest. But not really been any dramas, other than I did make my three-month-old daughter cry when I cheered Curaçao's goal against Germany. There's loads more World Cup updates on our daily episodes of The Game podcast, and there's the usual brilliant reporting on the Times website. But for now, I'm off for a lie down. I'll speak to you soon.
1: Well, we will, of course, be keeping up to date with Tom's descent into madness as the tournament progresses. Joe, better him than you.
2: You know what? I was just saying that when he said he was going to do this, I was so grateful because it meant I wouldn't have to offer to do it. But I'm actually starting to get a little bit jealous.

0: Now, I do think there's, as you say, it's like a sort of, it's like those people that do those kind of round the world yacht on your own, you know, it's a sort of madness, but he's happy, isn't he?
1: I guess you're probably, I mean, you know, being quite into sport, you're probably staying up late and watching quite a lot of them anyway.
0: This is the problem I've got, because I'm doing the early shift. I have this dilemma every night, you know, even on Saturday night, you know, as to whether to stay up and watch Scotland. Whereas, as I say, Tom's being paid to do it, and he'll be able, you know, when his daughter, who's now whatever she is, 2 or 3 months old, he'll be able to tell her when she's 25 that, you know, this was essentially the first sort of couple of months of her life. There's a certain appeal to it.
1: Well, let's obviously start with the World Cup. The Netherlands against Japan was apparently a very good game.
0: It was a good game. Lots of people think that Japan are a decent sort of outside bet. They've been kind of described as dark horses. I don't know if realistically they're seen as a team that can win the tournament, but certainly to go quite deep into it. But then obviously the Dutch, always strong, had a couple of injuries that they would have, players they really could have done with having at the tournament. But it was one of the better group stage matches. It finished 2-2, and as is now sort of always happens with Japan, people were very taken by the fact that their fans have this reputation for, which they lived up to, for taking their own rubbish with them. So they, brilliant support in the stadium. I think on the TV they said that they thought they were probably more Japanese fans than the Dutch, and the Dutch always travel in numbers, so that's impressive. And as I say, they made a lot of noise during the game, and then they picked up all their rubbish. What more could you ask for?
1: Scotland had a good game at the weekend, scored their first goal since I was in my at the World Cup since I was in my early teens. Let me down gently. How long is this going to last?
0: Well, they really needed to win that game, and I think that was partly why it wasn't the prettiest of performances, because, you know, this is a particularly tough group they're in. You know, with 48 teams at the World Cup, you're entitled to think you might get a relatively soft group, but they've got to face Morocco and Brazil, who played each other, drew in the first game in that group at the weekend, and it would have been fairly mountainous for Scotland to have come back had they slipped up against Haiti, who I think would be, you know, wouldn't be offended by us saying are perceived as the weakest team in the group. So it was really important they got the win. They've got it now. The next game is Morocco on Friday night. You know, I think they can go into that in good heart, and a draw, if they can get that in that game, may be enough, given that half the teams that finish in third place in these 14 groups go through. You know, a draw may be enough to get them through. So, but they really did need that win.
1: Don't come at me with optimism about Scotland. It never washes. We're going to see the two favourites play in the next 24 hours as well.
0: Yes, we're going to see Spain this afternoon against Cape Verde, which obviously they'll be expected to win heavily. I think with most bookmakers, they're second favourites. And then tomorrow, France, tomorrow night at 8 p.m. These are both games that you can see in decent time if you're in this country. Tomorrow at 8 p.m, we see France, who are, I think, favourites for most bookmakers, against Senegal. Senegal are a good team, one of the strongest teams in Africa, along with Morocco, and so that'll be a really good game potentially tomorrow evening. And as I say, it'll be our first chance to get a sense of whether France deserve to be considered favourites.
1: Finally, Joe, explain to us the hydration breaks, because they've put them in place because of the heat, and apparently they're changing games a lot.
0: Well, it's just it's offered a whole new kind of window for coaches to reorganise if things aren't going well. And in the Brazil Morocco game in particular, Morocco started absolutely brilliantly, and this break, which is a 3-minute break that comes halfway through each half, so you have two per match, gave Carlo Ancelotti, the Brazil coach, an opportunity to reorganise things, and it did quite significantly affect the game, in a way in which, you know, half time has traditionally. So suddenly you are chopping the match into quarters, and as you say, you know, like FIFA say, it's to do with hydration, and yes, it is very hot, and the players' union, the global players' union, have called for these breaks. It's also, obviously, 3 minutes where you, American broadcasters in particular, but broadcasters all over the world, have the opportunity, although not in this country because they're not allowed to show extra adverts. And so, you know, in that sense, everyone's a winner. There is just a question as to whether at the end of the tournament we should reflect on how much this has changed. As I say, the role, the manager now has three opportunities to influence the game where previously he had one.
1: Yeah, absolutely. Look, Joe, thank you very much indeed. I'll let you get back to the football. Thanks for being with us, Joe, from the Times Sports Desk there. That brings us to the end of the Midday Update. Let's have a look at what people are reading on the Times website right now. The most read story is about Harper Beckham trying and failing to see her brother Brooklyn last Friday. The second most read is the story about the son of Norway's crown princess being sentenced to 4 years in prison for rape. You can also read about the wealthy banker who's been arrested on suspicion of pushing a woman in front of a bus on Putney Bridge. nearly 10 years ago. If you are a digital subscriber to The Times and The Sunday Times, you can access the full archive online, including the in-depth interviews from the weekend's papers. And over the last couple of days, we've had revealing interviews with Keanu Reeves and Shania Twain. If you want to read those, plus all the features from the Saturday and Sunday Times, just head to our website or app and check them out. Coming up in the last half hour of the show, I'll speak to the Silicon Valley insider Andrew Ross Sorkin about the future of AI and when some tech bosses are worried about it. Siobhan Sinnott will tell us what we should be watching on TV this week, and we'll be playing Can You Get to Number 10? 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
1: Hello, Hugh Griffin here on Times Radio. Now, in 1929, Wall Street crashed. It was a crisis that reshaped politics, economics and society for decades. Andrew Ross Sorkin is a financial columnist for the New York Times and co-anchor of CNBC's Squawk Box and the co-creator of TV's Billions. I asked him whether the excitement around emerging technology in the years leading to the 1929 crash feels similar to the excitement around AI today.
5: Feels kind of similar, doesn't it?
1: Yeah.
5: I mean, back in the 20s, it was the automobile. It was radio. I mean, there was a company called RCA, which was the NVIDIA of its time. And people were so excited about what they thought the future was going to bring them. And I think it's very similar in a way, from a technological standpoint, to what we all think may happen to the world with AI. There's one distinction between AI and those technologies, though. The car and radio were not, I mean, they were going to put maybe the, you know, people on horseback out of business. But AI potentially could put us all out of business. So it's a very interesting sort of juxtaposition when you think about it. I think about AI and I think, oh, you know, are we in an AI bubble? That feels similar to the 1920s. Yes. But then I also think about what happens in success with AI. And to justify these sky high prices, valuations of these companies, they have to create extraordinary productivity. Well, where does productivity come from? It means you have to, you know, do more, oftentimes with less.
6: And we are the less. I mean, I guess the difference was back then, the people who were under threat by the new technology were not the same people whose job it was to think about the threat from the new technology.
5: Exactly.
6: So it's a demographic thing.
5: I think it's a demographic thing. And by the way, you're seeing it now. I mean, interestingly, politically, I think, or even around the world, young people are increasingly against this new technology.
6: Oh, they're booing it. I mean, they're booing it at graduation ceremonies.
5: And so that, I think, is very different than, I don't think they were booing the automobile or booing radio in 1929. They all wanted a piece of it.
6: Yeah. I mean, so something I've noticed, though, is when I speak to, I guess, kind of my peers, you know, professionals, middle-aged professionals, they are extremely nervous about the rise of AI and what it means for them. When I speak to the boss class, whether they're in film or in music or in media or in banking, they're extremely optimistic. They feel this is going to make them a lot of money.
5: Because it's going to cut out all of the costs.
6: It's going to cut out all of us. Yeah.
5: Well, think about if you're going to make a film that used to have a cast of and crew of 200, 300 people, and you could somehow do that with two or three people around a laptop.
6: Yeah.
5: I mean, that's extraordinary. And the problem or the challenge that I think we're all going to face is the concentration of wealth, which is to say, if AI is successful, does it help everybody or does it really help an even even tighter group of people than we already have, and we already have extraordinary wealth inequality.
6: We'll come to that in a moment. But is one big difference there then between now and 1929 just the level of popular optimism? That people aren't waking up in the morning and thinking, hey, life's about to get amazing, which I guess maybe they were before that crash.
5: I mean, I think in the 1920s, people thought life was about to get amazing, but I also think that they were therefore jumping into the stock market, you know, with both feet. And this was for the first time that ordinary people could invest in the stock market, and they were doing it with an incredible amount of borrowing. The banks, these brokerage houses, were handing you, you know, you'd walk in, you'd give them a dollar, they would loan you $10 for every dollar you gave them. And so people were jumping in the same way, in truth, that's happening today. Now, it's not happening with loans of this sort of extraordinary magnitude, this 10 to 1, but the excitement in the stock market right now is as real as it's ever been. I mean, right. You can look at this SpaceX IPO, which, of course, has an element of AI embedded in the right middle of it, Anthropic and OpenAI.
6: They're saying for Anthropic.
5: They're saying $1 trillion for Anthropic. We have OpenAI potentially going public later this year. So there is the popular conception, and then the investor view of all of this, and the investor view of all of this is to the moon.
6: So look, I mean, there'll be people who are thinking, sure, I'm worried about AI. Sure, I'm worried about my job ceasing to exist, about whatever happens there. And I suppose, nebulously, I'm worried about whatever happens with those stock market guys and whatever they're doing. If we're really worried about a bursting bubble, effectively, is what we're talking about, how does that affect the little guy? Why should the little guy be concerned about that?
5: So I never like to call the little guy the little guy.
6: You're talking to me, I am the little guy.
5: Okay.
6: Yeah.
5: And I'm the little guy too in this regard. But the larger implication is that anytime we have a financial crisis, it ultimately results in what's called a contraction of credit. Mm-hmm. It means that banks stop making loans. It means that the cost of the loans you do have goes even higher. So if you have a credit card...
6: Now I'm worried. You're talking about my mortgage. Yeah.
5: I'm talking about your mortgage. I'm talking about your credit card payments and the interest that they're going to charge you on those things. If there is a real contraction in the economy, if in fact the banks and some of these what are called private credit funds get burned on these AI investments, it means they're going to be less likely to lend to other people. Less lending typically means fewer jobs. It means higher rates. It means a harder opportunity to get that mortgage. Those are the real implications, and that's why it has a demonstrable impact on the entire economy, whether you have anything to do with AI or not.
6: Cheery. So look, we talked about the focus of wealth with AI, the way that wealth gets narrower, and an ever smaller, narrower group of people end up having huge wealth. And with wealth, of course, comes power. And I'm interested in whether you foresee through this a looming democratic crisis as well.
5: The looming crisis is here.
6: No, you read my column last week.
5: The looming crisis is here. Mm. The amount of money that is effectively buying influence in Washington is demonstrable. We've seen it already. And I can't even imagine how we get out of that doom loop. Meaning, I can't ever imagine that any of the individuals who are currently using their money to influence the government are ever going to do it to undo their own influence. And so the oligarchy, the plutocracy, is only going to manifest itself and get larger. And what is that going to do ultimately to the politics and the polarization?
6: Well, I mean, do you foresee, I don't know, like revolutionary feeling because of that? I mean,
5: Well, there are people like Ray Dalio, you know, who's a famed investor who believes that we are on the cusp of, if not already, at this moment of sort of civil unrest that's going to turn into some kind of civil war. Yeah. I can't speak to that. I don't know. But I do think that the polarization is likely to get worse, not better.
6: So, I mean, you've spent years interviewing some of the most sort of powerful people in technology. You had a role in Billions in showing us what these people are like. Something that fascinated me from Billions, fascinates me from your other work as well, is the question of, do you like these guys? Do you trust them and do you like them are different questions, but I guess I want to ask both those questions.
5: So one of the things that I have learned over the years is no matter how much money you have in your bank account or what titles on your business card, it's not emotional armor. So I always find in my role as a journalist, to some degree, when I'm reporting, and this is different than columnizing with an opinion, but when I'm reporting, my job is to meet them where they are. Mm-hmm. Not necessarily where I want them to be or where you may want them to be, but where they are. And so when you say, do I like them? I think there are aspects and things about a lot of them that I think are fascinating and interesting and great. And there are other elements where I say to myself, I cannot believe that the moral compass is this or that or what have you. So that's probably where I land. It's not a one-size-fits-all for everybody at all. But I also, there's so many things about these individuals that I admire. Some of them created great, you know, revolutionary products which we use in our lives and have authentically changed our world.
6: How often are they frightened about what they've created and where it might be leading?
5: Well, what's so interesting to me is that you talk to a Sam Altman who runs OpenAI or a Dario Amodei who runs Anthropic. And both of them, I think they're underneath, there's a level of being frightened because I think they understand the power of the technology in a way perhaps maybe others don't. I don't think that most of the other individuals that I have covered over the years are frightened of what they've created. I don't think, I just interviewed Jeff Bezos a couple of weeks ago. I don't think that Jeff Bezos is frightened of what Amazon has done. I think he thinks that Amazon has, and I think it's true and authentic, has changed the world in so many different ways. I think for the better, for a lot of it, but obviously it's cost, you know, workers and stores, and you know, it's changed the way we shop. I don't think he would think that Blue Origin is dangerous per se to humankind.
6: No, but he might think the collapse of the high street is dangerous to humankind. He might think the collapse of physical shopping,
5: right,
6: the replacement of humans in his warehouses by robots,
5: I actually think that Jeff Bezos does have a deep appreciation for sort of the issues that all of this creates. I don't know if he has an answer to it, and I think that he does think that the opportunity for you to be able to shop on your phone and get it this afternoon, and that's a better world today than it is before. But I think he's very cognizant of what the costs are on the other end.
6: Look, finally then, and I'm aware no one can really answer this question, but you can probably answer it better than most. What does the world look like in 10 years' time? Are we having this conversation, or is one robot chatting to another one?
5: No, we're going to be having this conversation. We may be lamenting what's happening. I think that the inequality piece, unless rectified through some kind of real shifts in government policy, are going to be real. I think we're going to be having a big conversation of what that transition looks like in terms of what AI is doing to jobs and where the future of jobs really lies. And I think the bigger issue is going to be the dignity of work, ultimately. I get great satisfaction from working. I have a family, I love my kids, I love my wife, but I really enjoy working. I do. And I think a lot of people, in their own way, depending on, some people may not love their job as much as I do, but I think if we lose that, that is the thing that could change the conversation we'd be having a decade from now.
1: That was Andrew Ross Sorkin, and his book 1929 is available in paperback now, and you can order it at the Times Bookshop, where Times Plus members get a 20% discount. 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A bit of breaking news for you. The Ukrainian Roman Lavronovich, and 22, and Romanian Stanislav Kurpiuk, 27, have been found guilty at the Old Bailey of plotting to damage property linked to Sir Keir Starmer. The trial related to a series of incidents, including a cat that formerly belonged to the Prime Minister, a car that I think formerly belonged to the Prime Minister, being set on fire in Kentish Town, North London, last May. Coming up, we will be checking in on the latest TV. This is Hugo Rifkin here on Times Radio.
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1: Time now where we have a look at some of the best TV on offer this week. And today we're going to be reviewing Outrageous and Dolly, the World's Most Famous Sheep. And here to run through them both is the TV and film critic Siobhan Sinnott. Hello, Siobhan.
11: Good afternoon, Hugo.
1: Good afternoon. Let's start with Outrageous then, a dramatisation of the life of the Mitford sisters, six 1930s socialites who live drastically different lives. Let's listen to a bit of the trailer.
12: But now, times were changing. And not just for my family. But for the world. One of my sisters would become the most hated woman in Britain.
1: Siobhan, look, six very different women known for six very different things. Just run us through them.
11: This is the thing about the Mitfords. You wonder why now, and I guess it's because you've got a film that's about, or a series that's about, the bond of sisterhood amongst very different individuals. There was Jessica and Nancy, who were both best-selling authors. There was Pamela, who became a great farmer. There was Deborah, who became the Duchess of Devonshire. And there was Unity and Diana, who became pals of Hitler. I think the reason it's on now is A, football, and something, a bone to throw to those of us who are a bit football phobic, but also B, it does ask that eternal question: what do you do when you find somebody very alt-right in the family?
1: I mean, is it very historically accurate, do we think?
11: I think it gives Jessica a bit of I think they could give more credit to Jessica. I mean, she was an investigative journalist. This runs between 1931 and 37. We don't really, Jessica comes across a bit shallow. There's a lot of jaunty jazz-aged music, drone shots of country piles, lovely bias-cut dresses. It's a little frothy for a historical biopic, but it's enjoyable nonetheless. It first cropped up on You and Drama and BritBox for the Americans, but it's now getting its premiere on the BBC. It was on Sunday night, so you could see the first one. That's already on iPlayer. And, you know, it's an easy watch. And I guess it does try and dig into something like what shapes somebody like Diana Moseley, you know, initially married alive to a Guinness and then somehow attracted to Oswald Mosley, who in this series at least just comes across as a weasel in a suit.
1: Okay, well, that is outrageous. Next up, we've got Dolly, the World's Most Famous Sheep, which is a documentary about the team of Scottish scientists who managed to clone a sheep. Siobhan, Dolly was the most famous sheep in the world. Well, I suppose that's a sort of low hurdle to jump. It's just really her and Sean. Remind us of the story here.
11: Yeah, no, this is fascinating. It tells you about the Roslin Institute in Edinburgh. They were really looking at genetically modified livestock, but instead they changed the conversation by cloning Dolly. I mean, they had 277 attempts at cloning an adult cell, and the 278th was the one that did the trick. That was Dolly, and the cell that created her had to spend part of the journey to the lab inside a bra, which is one of the interesting nuggets you get out of this documentary, the shoestring budget that the Roslin Institute operated on. Also, the fallouts that there were. I mean, the idea for Dolly came from Keith Campbell, but other people copped the knighthood, Sir Ian Wilmot in that particular case, and a lot of the accolades. So there was a little bit of, it wasn't a united front with Dolly. So all this is fascinating, and it's still a conversation that's going on to this day.
1: Indeed. So that's a strong recommend for that one then, Siobhan.
11: Absolutely, yeah. Wonderful. It's on tonight.
1: Wonderful. So, yeah, Dolly is available to watch on Channel 4 at, I think, 10 p.m. Tonight. Siobhan Sinnott, thank you very much indeed. Sorry that was all a bit rushed. That is the TV critic, Siobhan Sinnott, catching us up on the telly. Always good to speak to you, Siobhan. Now, it's coming up to 1 o'clock here on Times Radio, which means it's time to play... Yes, indeed. Our daily quiz. Can you get to number 10? 10 questions for 10 jobs in my cabinet. The more you get right, the further you go up our greasy pole. Get all the way to number 10, you become Prime Minister, and we'll send you a DAB radio if you get to the top as well. Well, you're knocked from the top spot. Stephen and East Sussex, who is this show's Prime Minister. So let's find out who's playing today, who's on the line. Hello.
13: Hello, here you go. It's Gareth in Catterall, near Garthstang.
1: What do you do in Catterall, Gareth?
13: I work for a large global bank as an investment specialist.
1: Okay, well, look, good to have you with us. I'll remind you, you've got your Larry the Cat lifeline. He can offer you a clue if you get stuck. Let's play Can You Get to Number 10? Gareth, Foreign Minister without portfolio, complete this well-known phrase. Two wrongs don't make a what?
13: A right.
1: Quite right. Not wrong. For culture, media and sport, on which famous street would you find Big Bird, Elmo and Oscar the Grouch?
13: Sesame.
1: Sesame Street it is. For environment, food and rural affairs, in the famous nursery rhyme, the bells of which church say oranges and lemons?
13: St. Clement.
1: Yes, it is. Oranges and lemons say the bells of St. Clement's. For Transport Secretary, which English city is served by the railway stations Oxford Road, Victoria, Piccadilly and Deansgate?
13: I'll be Manchester.
1: It is Manchester. Deansgate, the clue there for me at any rate. For Education Secretary, what are there more of on the American flag? Stars or stripes?
13: Ooh, I'll play my Larry on that one, I bet.
1: Larry says it's also an astrological feature.
13: Stars, then.
1: I mean, what other clue could he have given you for that? For Business Secretary, in Charles Dickens' A Christmas Carol, what is the name of Ebenezer Scrooge's business partner?
13: Oh.
1: Oh, it's tough, and you'll kick yourself.
13: I will. No, it's not coming.
1: Did you want to have a guess?
13: No, I'd only make a fool of myself if I got it wrong.
14: Search me, Gov.
1: Very nice. It was Jacob Marley. Of course it was.
13: Of course.
1: Rattling his chains. You know, that's one of those ones that if I didn't have it written in front of me, I'd have been fuming over that. Well, look, you are our Education Secretary, Gareth. That's not too bad.
13: Yeah, not too bad. If we can get rid of one-size-fits-all education, that would be my first policy anyway.
1: Right, well, bring back the grammar schools.
13: Exactly, yes.
1: Do you know what? I do like a clear policy in this game. Gareth, welcome to the Cabinet. Good to have you on board.
13: Thank you very much.
1: Thank you very much indeed, Gareth. Look, coming up on tomorrow's show, everyone's favourite historian, Dominic Sambrook, joins us ahead of his Times event with James Marriott to ask, are we sleepwalking into a new cultural era? We'll also get into why teenage hackers pose more of a danger than ever with the BBC's first ever cyber correspondent. Seb Payne is on next with the Times at 1. Hello, Seb.
15: Hello, Hugo. I was getting war symptoms from not being with you.
1: Well, here you are. It's good to have you back. I won't ask what you've got coming up because I assume you're about to tell us. But thanks, everyone, for being with me today. Today's producer was Lewis. Ryan and Stephen were pushing their various buttons. I'll see you tomorrow from 10. Don't go anywhere. Seb Payne is up next.
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17: Good afternoon. This is the Times at 1 with Sebastian Payne. Coming up in the next hour, we'll be diving into the Iran deal. Will it be a lasting peace or a temporary truce? And if it does hold, what will it mean for the UK economy? We'll also be looking at the Prime Minister's ban on social media for under 16s, common sense or unenforceable nonsense. And later, we'll be discussing the latest from the Makerfield by-election, the return of the assisted dying bill and the legacy of former Labour deputy leader Roy Hattersley. But first, the headlines with Cara Bentley.
18: Thanks, Sebastian. Good afternoon. A decision to designate Palestine Action as a terror group has been upheld as lawful. In February, the High Court ruled that the government's prescription last year was disproportionate and should be overturned. But the Court of Appeal has now backed the Home Office, calling it justified. Lady Chief Justice Baroness Carr outlined some reasons.
19: It is a fundamental mistake
14: to overlook the fact that Palestine Action overtly promotes unlawful violence amounting to terrorism. It is not, as it claims, a direct action civil disobedience protest group like the suffragettes.
18: Palestine Action says it plans to take the case to the Supreme Court. The French president said Britain and France will lead a mission in the Strait of Hormuz to make sure it reopens, following a deal between Iran and Israel and America to end the fighting. Emmanuel Macron said at the G7, which is gathering in France, that it must be reopened without tolls. An official signing ceremony for a peace deal is due to take place on Friday in Switzerland. Israel has said it will still occupy parts of Lebanon, Syria and Gaza indefinitely. Under-16s will be banned from using social media from next spring. The Prime Minister says the government will crack down on messaging services on gaming as well. 16 and 17-year-olds could also be banned from late-night scrolling and live streaming. Now for the latest from the markets.
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18: The FTSE 100 is up 12 points at 10,484, while the FTSE 250 is up 149 points at 23,475. The pound is worth €1.16 and $1.34. And Mike Ashley's Fraser Group has made a £166 million swoop for the Australian clothing and footwear chain Accent, while also calling for its chairman to step down. You can get plenty more on the business section of the Times website.
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17: Good afternoon. This is The Times at One with me, Sebastian Payne. And it's very great to be back in the hosting chair. And I'm with you every lunchtime this week until Thursday. In case you haven't heard me before, I'm often on Hugo's show. I'm a columnist and lead writer for The Times. So most of my days are spent a couple of floors below our studio, penning opinions that are hopefully considered. Now, I've been away for a few weeks, and although it's always a joy to return to politics, it is not so much of a joy to see the return of the assisted dying legislation. This bill, which would legalise assisted suicide, has been one of the most contentious of this Parliament. It was introduced in October 2024 by Kim Leadbeater, the Labour MP for Spen Valley. Now, crucially, this was not a manifesto commitment. There is no mandate for passing this. Yet, it passed the House of Commons with a clear majority. But still, Ms. Leadbeater's bill was widely criticised for lacking proper safeguards. The Royal College of Psychiatrists warned against it. So did disability rights campaigners. And so did scores of charities and hospices. Peers felt it was inadequate, and the Lords sought to improve it and give it due scrutiny before it eventually ran out of time. That should have been the end of it. But now, Lauren Edwards, a Labour MP, intends to bring it back to the Commons in exactly the same form as before, with no changes. This is the very definition of insanity, to try and do the same thing again and somehow expect different results. Now, whether you're pro or anti-assisted dying, no one can dispute that legalising it would be the most significant act of this Parliament. It would fundamentally change the relationship between the state and those it governs. So getting it right, therefore, could not be more important. Bringing back the same failed bill is a mistake, and Ms. Edwards should really think again. Get in touch and let us know what you think. This is Sebastian Payne on Times Radio. Now, Israel's defence minister has said this morning that the IDF will not withdraw from territory it has recently seized in Lebanon. That is despite negotiators in Pakistan saying the peace deal, brokered by Donald Trump, between the US and Iran includes an end to fighting in Lebanon between Israel and Hezbollah. Yesterday, President Trump said the deal with Iran was complete and announced an end to the US naval blockade. In a post on Truth Social, Trump said in his usual terms, "Let the oil flow." But cracks in this deal are seemingly already beginning to emerge. Let's get into the detail of it with Jonathan Spire, columnist for the Jerusalem Post, a fellow at the Middle East Forum, and a research associate at the Jerusalem Institute for Strategic Studies. Good afternoon, Jonathan.
19: Good afternoon.
17: So let's begin with your reaction to that news there of Israel saying it won't withdraw from Lebanon. Are you surprised given what Pakistan has announced?
19: Not really surprised. I think it was clear that there was an emergent difference between, in a way, the US position and that of Israel, if indeed it does turn out that the eventual memorandum of understanding does include the demand for a complete ceasefire, including Lebanon. Israel was adamant throughout that whatever the US wished to conclude regarding Hormuz and regarding Iran, that should not be permitted to include Lebanon, because by so doing, it would mean a mechanism being introduced whereby Iran effectively had inserted its will onto the Israel-Lebanon border, so that whatever agreement Iran had reached with the US also required Israel to cease fire against a force, Hezbollah, an Iranian proxy force, engaged in attacks on Israeli communities in the north of Israel. Israel was adamant throughout that that would not be permitted or permissible. And so I'm not surprised by Defense Minister Yisrael Katz's iteration or reiteration of that position. I think it does depend, of course, very much on what implementation will look like. If there is a ceasefire in the north between Israel and Hezbollah, then, you know, that will be respected, of course, by Israel. But if that's expected to include that Israel returns, so to speak, to October 7th or October 6th, 2023 positions on the border, then I think that will be very, very, very much resisted from the Israeli government's point of view.
17: Well, this is the crucial thing, Jonathan, is that we just don't know a lot of the details, and there's kind of briefing from all sides on this. I think we're expecting to get more on Friday when the deal is signed. But based on what you've heard and seen so far, how confident are you that this will hold?
19: Well, it's possible that it will hold. I think the crucial point to understand is what it actually represents, though. I think that if we look at the details, at least again, that have been presented by a number of Iranian media channels and then picked up by the Western media, if those details turn out to be correct, then this deal represents a very considerable gain for Islamic Republic of Iran, because what it basically seems to look like, the MOU, suddenly, as we apparently have the details we've seen, we hope they are genuine details, is a situation in which the United States has basically agreed to a ceasefire, Hormuz being reopened, and in return for that, a 60-day negotiation will begin, you know, the details of which are not at all clear. In other words, Iran has made no concessions whatsoever except to reopen the Strait of Hormuz, which, after all, I should remind listeners, was in fact open prior to February 28th, i.e. prior to the recommencement of hostilities. Iran seized it in the course of the hostilities. That's a gain for Iran, whichever way one looks at it. So, yes, it might indeed hold if the Americans are absolutely determined to exit the current conflict pretty much at any cost. But that's something which I think might indeed be of concern to us also.
17: And much like those of us trying to drive on the M6, there's a lot of chat. There's going to be tolls imposed on ships trying to go through the Strait of Hormuz, which, as you said, Jonathan, is not something that you had before February. So it does feel as if this deal is just trying to patch up a bad situation. And in fact, it's worse than the 2015 JCPOA, which was the big deal negotiated by President Obama. Do you think that's fair?
19: Yeah, I think that my own sense is that what it looks like is that the United States, and maybe to some degree Israel also, re-entered hostilities on February 28th without a very clear plan as to what to do if the Iranian regime didn't rapidly crumble. I think for each of their own reasons, both governments suspected that the Iranian regime was extremely weak, and that the wiping out of its leadership and, you know, tough air action against key targets might well lead to its rapid fall. Once that didn't happen, then I think there wasn't really a plan B. And then once the Iranians seized Hormuz, this in a way cast a division between the allied sides, because Israel wanted to carry on, at least to continue to weaken the Iranians and their proxies. But the Americans at that point, I think, wanted out. There was a sort of period in which the Iranians and the Americans waited to see who'd blink first. I think this MOU indicates that the Americans have now blinked first. That's to say, the Iranians, as a dictatorial regime that don't really have to take into account their own people's situation or conditions or desires, were better equipped to hold out, even in the difficulties imposed by the American counter-blockade, than were the Americans with their responsibilities towards the global economy. And I think what this all indicates is, yeah, this plan for returning to war was not seriously and properly thought through, and as a result, it has not produced positive results.
17: And the reason that all this began, Jonathan, was, of course, Iran's nuclear program, and that 2015 deal was trying to limit the enrichment of uranium that could be used in nuclear weapons. And the reason these attacks by America and Israel started on Iran was seemingly concern about that nuclear program. But based on the memorandum of understanding so far, it seems as if it's sort of been paused or pushed to one side. There's no actual resolution on how the West is going to deal with Iran's nuclear program. Is that right?
19: Yeah, I think that is right. I think the JCPOA of 2015 was also a pause. That's to say, the JCPOA of 2015, with, of course, the sunset clauses that were built into it, was a kind of attempt to kick the can down the road of the Iranian nuclear challenge. And unfortunately, I think what now currently seems to be happening is something quite similar in content, if not in precise form, is emerging. Certainly, again, regarding the details we have, if it turns out that the Iranians are to be permitted to dilute the 440 kilograms of highly enriched uranium on their own soil, to carry out that process on their own soil itself, without new safeguards coming into being, without new inspections, without a new regime of monitoring of the Iranian nuclear program, then we're pretty much back to where we started, which is that the Iranians will be fair set to recommence that clandestine advance towards nuclear weapons in which they've been engaged in recent decades.
17: And finally, Jonathan, where does this leave relations between Israel and America? Because there was one point where you couldn't see anything between, you know, President Trump and Benjamin Netanyahu, but we're starting to get some reports of relations not being as rosy as they once were. And there is this sense that President Trump wanted this to end, wanted to get the strait open, and this has caused some friction, tension. How is that going to play out from your perspective?
19: Well, I think it's very significant. I think you correctly point to that tension, and that was tension not derived from sort of mood music, but rather deriving from very significant and clear policy differences, namely that the United States, I think very clearly from the moment really when Iran seized the Strait of Hormuz, what was looking for an exit ramp out of this conflict and has now apparently found one to its own satisfaction. From an Israeli point of view, what that leaves is a new and militant dispensation at the top of the Iranian regime, still looking to support its proxies, still looking to wreak havoc throughout and instability throughout the region. And Israel now stands to sort of face that and continue that struggle, which it has no choice to do because, after all, it's targeted by the Iranian regime for destruction. But to face the continuation of that struggle to some degree alone, I mean, without wishing to sort of over-dramatize that, but, you know, without at least the active on-the-ground assistance of the United States, which has had for the last 3 years. So, yeah, these are very real differences reflected, I think, in some of the statements that have become publicly available in recent days, but also, you know, present in the discussions behind the scenes and reflecting, yeah, very much a different perceptions of the reality on the ground.
17: Well, thank you very much. That's Jonathan Speier, a columnist for the Jerusalem Post. Now, the price of crude oil has dropped almost 4% after the announcement of that memorandum of understanding between US and Iran. Now, we don't know all the details, that comes later, but if the deal holds, and that is a very big if, it is going to have a big impact on the economy of the UK and the wider world. Let's explore what that could look like at home with Professor Stephen Millard, Deputy Director of NIESR, the National Institute of Economic and Social Research. Good afternoon, Stephen.
20: Good afternoon.
17: Thanks very much for joining us. So talk to us about how the oil markets have reacted to the prospect of that deal, because the Strait of Hormuz has massively curtailed oil shipments around the world and prices have been going up ever since the Axart in February, but there's a kind of indication that something might be about to shift.
20: Yes, absolutely. I mean, if you look at the oil price itself, it rose to a peak of around about $110 a barrel, is now back down at $83 a barrel, and it's come down, in fact, from 87 just over the weekend in response to the announcement of the agreement. What will be more interesting, though, is how quickly ships can start getting through the Strait of Hormuz, because, you know, the price of oil at $80 or roughly is based on free flowing oil through the Strait. It's going to take a long while, I think, before we're back to where we were before. But then if the oil price can stay down in the $80 region until things get sorted out, then this will be good for the UK economy.
17: Because this deal is, the ceasefire is sort of meant to last 60 days, but my understanding is the first 30 days are going to be occupied by souping up the mines to make sure that the strait is actually navigable for ships. So really, there's not that much period within the current framework of this deal to make sure that oil can get flowing again. So you can imagine that the oil market is going to remain quite jittery for some time.
20: No, absolutely. And even when ships start flowing through the strait again, it's going to take something perhaps of the order of 6 months for traffic to resume to what it was doing before hostilities started. So that is going to take some time. There are oil reserves that have been run down that will hopefully keep oil flowing, so to speak, while the Strait of Hormuz is getting sorted out. If that happens and prices stay around about 80, as I said, that'll be good news. But as you say, the oil markets will remain quite jittery, I would imagine, until we have something that looks absolutely permanent.
17: Now, bringing it back to the UK economy at the moment, ever since the Iran war began, the economic prospects have taken a slightly bleaker turn, with prospects of interest rates being held or risen. Previously, there was expected to be two cuts in interest rates at the moment. If this deal holds and goes beyond the 60 days, first of all, what do you think is going to happen to interest rates?
20: Well, I think interest rates are definitely going to be held later this week. I think the MPC will want to see a little bit more detail of the deal, and they'll want to actually give it a chance to sort of bed in, if you like. But previously, the markets have been expecting rises in interest rates in either August or a little bit later this year, and again very early next year. So I suspect what will happen is that we won't see that rise in August. Rates will remain on hold, and then if things do get back to normal, then we might be back in a position where the MPC would be able to cut rates by the end of the year.
17: And this also raises a question about inflation as well, because obviously the oil supply has been thwarted somewhat, but there's also been disruption to shipping, which has had an impact on food prices as well. So again, if it holds, what would be your expectation on that front?
20: Yeah, so we've already seen a pickup in inflation, both in food prices and petrol prices. We have the energy price cap rising by about 13% or so next month. I just had my letter from my energy company reminding me of that.
17: Lucky you.
20: I mean, the level shift will bake in, but I think the good thing is if, as I say, the strait opens up and oil shipments get back to normal and fertilizer shipments as well, and indeed gas supply, all of those things mean that the rise in inflation that will be there and will stay there for a while yet will be temporary. And come early next year, inflation will be back down much closer to the Bank of England's 2% target.
17: Well, I think for all of our food and energy bills, we'll be hoping that you're right and the deal does hold and prices hold, if not get any higher. That was Professor Stephen Millar, Deputy Director at NESA, the National Institute for Economic and Social Research. Coming up, we'll hear from a Labour MP who is opposed to the government's under-16s social media ban.
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21: Donald Trump is heading to Europe this week for a crucial G7 meeting in France, and Times Radio will be there. I'm political editor Anna Mihailova, and you can join me from Evian, where I'll be broadcasting Monday to Wednesday as G7 leaders, including Keir Starmer and Emmanuel Macron, will try and keep the US president on side as wars continue in the Middle East and global economies suffer from a trade slowdown. How will it go? 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
0: Anna Mihailova, live from the G7 summit, this week on Times Radio. 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
6: Squishmallow Squad, get us underway. Oh, strong header from Maui. Straight to Boyle on the wing. Here comes Gordon. It's a goal!
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17: This morning, the Prime Minister announced he will ban social media for under-16s. Sir Keir Starmer said that Snapchat, TikTok, YouTube, Instagram, Facebook and X/Twitter will be some of the platforms affected when it comes into action next spring, but not including WhatsApp or Signal. Features which allow children to chat to strangers on gaming platforms will also be stopped. Here is the Prime Minister speaking earlier.
25: Every parent can see it with their own eyes. Social media is making children unhappy. It's making it easier for bullies to harass and abuse them. And it could even be harming their mental health, exposing them to content that is dangerous, because that's what grabs the attention. It's designed to be addictive.
17: Let's now speak to Emily Darlington, the Labour MP who's been campaigning against a full social media ban. Hello, Emily. So tell us, why are you against or sceptical of what the Prime Minister announced today?
26: Because simply it doesn't work and it doesn't protect our young people online. And for me, our priority must be to do the measures that are maybe more difficult, but will actually protect our children online.
17: So you've said that it will be simplistic and backfire, which I think people do have concerns when you look to Australia about how it's happened. But do you agree that there needs to be something done, because there's a lot of horrific content online and a lot of growing academic evidence the damage social media is doing?
26: 100%. And if we look at the evidence, which is where I always start as a member of the Science, Innovation and Tech Committee, what we know about what is in the correlation to mental health issues that we're seeing in terms of young people is the amount of time they're spending online, not just on social media, but online as a whole, on their phone or via the television or their iPad or whatever, however they're accessing the online world. Secondly, it's the kind of content they're seeing, the harmful content, the content that's not been designed for children that they are seeing. So for me, those are the two biggest priorities that we need to actually tackle. It's, you know, we turn off a social media account in one place and then they just pop up somewhere else. And what happens is the social media companies have been let off the hook, because then they say, well, we don't have to clean up our act on our platform because, quite frankly, there's not supposed to be any children on there. Well, the reality is there are children on there. We know that from the Australian example, and they're using it as an excuse not to do the kinds of changes that would actually work to protect our children.
17: So this obviously begs the question of what would you propose instead? And from your answer, Emily, it sounds like you want the tech companies to take more action against this content as opposed to just an outright ban.
26: Yes, absolutely. So for me, there are four areas that I want to see real change in. One is we should look at curfews and time limiting, you know, to make sure that children at all ages are only online for specific periods of time that isn't excessive. And that doesn't mean that when you're on a flight, you don't allow them to have 5 hours of online content and watch Peppa Pig for 5 hours. But that's a sort of a one-off. It's like eat your five a day and have chocolates at Christmas is fine. That's not going to have lasting impacts. But when you're having chocolates every single day, or you're using and you're on a screen excessively, that has an impact. The second is the type of content. We have a list of defined harmful content that's not being managed well enough. It's not being enforced well enough by Ofcom. thirdly, it's how we turn ourselves from passive to active users. So we get making sure that children are choosing what they watch next, not just being fed slop by the algorithm. And then finally, we absolutely have to ensure that strangers aren't contacting our children, that they don't have the ability to create child sexual abuse images themselves, and they certainly don't have the ability then to share them with people that might be grooming them online. And that can happen anywhere. That can happen on WhatsApp as much as it can happen on Roblox, as much as it can happen on Instagram.
17: Now, I don't think many of our listeners will disagree with all that stuff you've said there, Emily, but the issue is the tech companies haven't really shown that much interest in doing it. And the fact is many of them are based in America, based overseas. They take a much more libertarian attitude towards freedom of speech. So, you know, the Prime Minister has sort of almost asked them, begged them before to try and ban this content, and they don't do it. So why would that be different under your plans? What might they just ignore what MPs like yourself have to say?
26: Because I think we shouldn't be asking them. I think we should be telling them. And you're right, they have been.
17: That's what the Prime Minister is trying to do, though.
26: No, but the only time we've properly done it here in the UK is when we took on Grok about their nudification. And that was banned

0: bringing the executives under criminal procedures or banning them in that way. And we haven't actually done that. We have been too nice with the tech bros. We've been too afraid to kind of take them on.
1: Well, the government wants their investment. That's the reason why they're trying to have both sides of it. You know, the Prime Minister said we can be pro-regulation but also pro-tech at the same time, and it feels to me you maybe can't do both of them.
0: You can do both of them, but we need to stop treating them as one huge entity. We need to talk about that online world, and the rules that apply offline should also apply online. So, for example, we know as parents, of which I've got two children, one in primary, one in secondary, I know if they want to watch something on television or go see a film, I understand if it's appropriate for them or not, because we have the BBFC ratings. Why aren't those ratings being used online so that parents are empowered to know? What is the rating for YouTube Kids? Is it a U? Is it a PG? Is it a 12A? We don't actually have that information. We should be requiring that. Why are apps just randomly given numbers when we have a video game rating system, which, quite frankly, we should use that or use the BBFC ratings for all apps so that we know that it's appropriate. Roblox is a 9+. Now, quite frankly, I don't think it should be a 9+ because of the type of content that's on there. But the reality is they get to make up their own ratings. Mm. Why wouldn't we use the rules we have offline and enforce them online? It's not different. It actually is exactly the same. And our children need to grow up in a world where they are safe online and offline, and it shouldn't be two sets of rules.
1: Well, the father of Molly Russell, who took her own life after viewing harmful content online, has accused Keir Starmer over the weekend of, quote, playing politics. You know, why is the Prime Minister, do you think, doing this now? He's talked about the issue as well, but obviously, you know, he's in a difficult political spot at the moment. Is this something that's been a bit rushed out, do you think?
0: So I do a lot of work with Molly Russell, the Molly Rose Foundation, and I've met Ian Russell. Where he comes from is very similar to me. I wouldn't necessarily use the words he did. I do think there is always an issue when you have baby boomers and Gen Xers making rules for social media, when what we see and what we consume and what we use in terms of our online activity is not the same as our children. And so we're often missing things, and we're not really understanding. What we've seen in Australia is, first of all, when kids recreate their accounts and they know they're breaking the law there, they don't tell their parents when they see awful stuff because they know that they're wrong in the wrong in the first place for being there. So that's a real problem. And I completely agree with Ian Russell that parents and children need to be constantly talking and knowing what each other are seeing. But secondly, what we're seeing is the activity cropping up in other spaces that we would never expect it to. And it's going into those dark and hidden spaces, or it's, you know, going onto platforms like LinkedIn, where you just sort of think this material, unless we're regulating the material and the functionality, it's just going to crop up elsewhere. And actually, that's why we need something that's much stronger than a ban, something that actually protects our children.
1: Well, Emily, if you're able to wave a magic wand, and assuming you still have faith in Keir Starmer's leadership, what would you like to see him do with whatever remaining time he has left in Downing Street, given what he said this morning?
0: Well, what I would like to see politicians do is look at the evidence. Look at what we know from neuroscientists. Look what we know from where things have been tried in the past. I would like to see us looking at proper information for parents and the easy ability for on devices to parent what our children do. And believe me, I use all the parental controls that I can with my kids. But it's not the easiest thing. It's designed probably for their generation, not my generation, where we're still not as comfortable with tech as they are. Mm. But those need to be a standard. As soon as you know the age when they get any kind of device, whether it be an iPad or a phone, their real age should be inputted by the parents, and there should be by default those protections. Well, algorithms should not be passive. We should not just be allowing them to feed our children anything, more and more extreme material. That children should be allowed to choose. And in fact, that should be an option for adults as well in reality, because there's a lot of these things that are affecting children are also affecting adults. And then We need more transparency about the quality of material and making sure that anybody who hosts harmful material, whether it's a website, a social media platform, or a gaming platform,

0: is absolutely has the full force of the law against them.
1: Takes them on. That was Emily Darlington, the Labour MP for Milton Keynes Central. This is The Times at One with Sebastian Payne. Coming up, ahead of the Makerfield by-election on Thursday, we'll try and get into the mind of Andy Burnham. We'll get to that next after the news with Cara Bentley.
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3: Thanks, Sebastian. Good afternoon. The Court of Appeal has sided with the Home Office in deciding that the Group Palestine Action should be called a terrorist organisation. Lady Chief Justice Baroness Carr said in her judgment that she knew this was controversial.
4: We recognise too that Palestine Action is supported by many otherwise law-abiding citizens and that it is engaged in peaceful as well as non-peaceful protest. It is nonetheless a fundamental mistake to overlook the fact that Palestine Action overtly promotes unlawful violence amounting to terrorism.
3: The government's proscription of the group last year was initially said to be disproportionate by the High Court, but that has now been overturned. Baroness Carr also said she was aware the ban would have a chilling effect on those who support Palestine Action, but not all of their aims. Iran says it will make sure ships can have safe passage through the Strait of Hormuz following the upholding of a peace deal. US Vice President J.D. Vance has said he expects it to be open, toll-free long-term. The French president said Britain and France could deploy a mission there to make sure it reopens. Under-16s will be banned from social media from early next year. Messaging apps like WhatsApp aren't included, and YouTube Kids, Lego Play and Google Classrooms will be exempt. Two men have been found guilty over arson attacks on property linked to Sir Keir Starmer. A car and a flat were set alight in North London last May. Don't forget, you can set the Times Radio news briefing as your news service on Alexa.
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1: On Thursday, voters in the Makerfield constituency will decide whether they want to send Andy Burnham back to Westminster and very possibly to 10 Downing Street. The Times reports today that if he was to win that by-election, the Mayor of Greater Manchester, who would soon be the ex-Mayor of Greater Manchester, would launch an immediate leadership challenge against Keir Starmer. Well, joining me now in the studio is Sasha Lord, who's Chair of the Nighttime Industries Association and Andy Burnham's former Nighttime Economy Advisor. Sasha, it's great to have you with us.
7: Thank you.
1: So let's begin with Makerfield. I think you've been up there, up and about on the ground. What do you think is going to happen on Thursday?
7: Well, I mean, firstly, I've got to say, I actually feel quite sorry for the residents because there are literally armies of volunteers knocking on doors. You know, not just Andy's volunteers, but obviously Reform volunteers. I mean, it's just incredible to see. It's going to be a very, very tight race. It really is. And, you know, how many times have we seen polls that have been wrong? And let's not forget, Reform literally wipes Labour out in the local elections in that area. So it is going to be very, very tight. It's a tough game, but if anybody can do it, it's Andy Burnham.
1: Because the Makerfield constituency was Reform's 13th target seat, and at the last general election, I think they got about 32% of the vote. It was the same candidate that they had then that they're running now again. So if Andy Burnham was to win it, and I think it might not be quite as tight as you're suggesting, but if he was to win it, that would give him a lot of momentum in the Labour Party. And Labour's been trying to decide for most of the past year how to beat Reform, and he would be an example of just how you do it. So it would be a big moment for him and for Labour, would it not?
7: It would be huge. And, you know, I was a Labour Party member and a Labour Party donor as well. And, you know, I have to tell you, I was so disappointed with the PM, and more so the Chancellor, actually, what she did for my sector, hospitality, when she raised national insurance, then raised business rates, crippled many businesses and many jobs. We need change. And, you know, I can tell you, in Makerfield, it feels, you know, positive. People are enjoying the time with Andy. And only yesterday, he pulled into the car park, and he's always been someone that, you know, gets stopped for selfies and things like that. But it was like almost as if the Messiah had arrived. You know, everyone was chanting his name, and it was great to see.
1: Well, people talk a lot about the vibes around Andy Burnham, you know, with his black T-shirt and his jacket. He's got his thing going on. But Sasha, what does he actually stand for? That we've read essays about Manchesterism, whatever that is, you know. And if this is a guy who's about to become an MP again and could be Prime Minister in quite short order, and there's a lot of questions in people's minds of, but what is he going to do differently to Keir Starmer? You've been very critical, as you said, of this government for what it's done to your sector. But what would Andy Burnham do differently?
7: I think the thing that I'd say about Andy Burnham is he listens. He listens to people, and he's one of us. And I'll give you the perfect example. 2018, he said to me, what can he do to improve the nighttime economy in Greater Manchester? And I after a few months, I said, well, Andy, we call ourselves the 24-hour party people, the 24-hour party city, but our trams stop at 11 o'clock. So how is that possible? And anyway, he took buses back under public control, as everybody knows, and he brought back the night bus, which for people who finish at 1, 2, 3, 4 in the morning now, they don't have to be penalised with a taxi. It's capped to £2 and it's safer. So he listens to people, he takes things on board. And, you know, we talk about Manchesterism, Andy would be the first person to say that's not just about him. You know, today is 30 years since the IRA attack on Manchester, and actually the architect that rebuilt it was Sir Howard Bernstein, that, you know, he laid the foundations. And it's Andy and the 10 leaders of Greater Manchester out of the 10 boroughs. They're the ones that have created Manchesterism.
1: Now, listening is all well and good when you're a mayor and you've got to work with local councillors, but if you're Prime Minister, Sasha, that is another level in time. I think you've got to have some kind of beliefs. And the criticism that often gets thrown at Mr. Burnham is that he's changed his mind on a couple of things. I mean, to take a couple, you know, he's changed his view on trans rights, having previously advocated for trans women to use female loos. He now says he supports the Supreme Court ruling on migrant benefits. He said that he advocated for migrants on work or student visa access to handouts. Now he's changed his mind on the bond markets. He said that, you know, the government was in hock to the bond markets. Now he supports the fiscal rules, and we've had the same on the EU again. So he might be good at listening to people in Manchester, but if people are going to put their faith in him to be Prime Minister, how do you have confidence he's not going to just do all these U-turns on all big matters of national policy?
7: Well, I think it's hypothetical, isn't it? You know, it's a big...
1: It might not be hypothetical very soon.
7: But, well, we'll see, won't we? You know, he's concentrating quite rightly on Thursday. You know, he wants to win Makersfield, and it is tight. But, you know, I believe he needs time. He needs time to create, if this hypothetical thing happened, he needs time to create his cabinet, to create his team and pull it in. The good news with Andy, he does have experience. He has a very qualified CV. He's been in cabinet before. He understands how it works. So, we just need to see.
1: Now, as the Times reported today, this sense that if he does win, maybe if he wins that by-election quite a big way, there could be a move against the leadership. Knowing Andy as you do, and knowing the Makerfield, and knowing the Labour Party, do you think that's correct? Could you imagine him winning the by-election, saying, look, I've got this mandate, I've shown I can beat Reform, now we need to take that change in Makerfield and change the top of the Labour Party? Could that happen pretty quickly, do you think?
7: He has been so blinkered and tunnel vision on Makersfield. I think once he gets past Thursday night, if he gets the result that we all want, then, you know, over the weekend he'll sit back and think about it. But, you know, I can see you laughing there, but he is, honestly, you know, he's all about this Thursday. And, you know, I hope he goes for the top job. I really do. You know, knowing him, knowing the way he cares for people. He just wants the best for people.
1: You know? You think he would address your criticisms of Keir Starmer and Rachel Reeves? You know, he would do more.
7: Absolutely. So
1: to help
7: straight
1: the nighttime
7: economy. He's come out and he said immediately he would look at reversing the NI increase. He would extend business rates by reducing it a further 20%. And back in February, he did commit as well to a VAT reduction for hospitality. They're the three things that we need to get the nighttime economy booming again, because at the moment we're losing two pubs a day. You know, it is suffering now more than it was during COVID. Since Rachel Reeves became Chancellor, we've lost 120,000 jobs, and the vast majority of those jobs in hospitality are for 18 to 24 year olds. So the idea of a Saturday job now to help you get through college or sixth form, they've gone.
1: Well, there's a big question at least from all that, which is how much it's going to cost and how much can be paid for, but maybe we can come back to that one after the by-election. That was Sasha Lord, Chair of the Nighttime Industries Association. Now, we mentioned the Makerfield by-election, so here is a full list of candidates standing in that constituency. Jake Austin for the Liberal Democrats, Count Binface from the Count Binface Party, Andy Burnham for the Labour Party, Dan Clark, Libertarian Party, John Dyer, Independent, Ed Gemmell, the Climate Party, Paul Gould, Independent, Our Howling Lord Hope of the official Monster Raving Loony Party, Robert Kenyon from Reform UK, Robert Pownall from Protect the Wild, Rebecca Shepherd from Restore Britain, Sarah Wakefield of the Green Party, Peter Mark Ward for Rejoin EU, and Michael Winstanley for the Conservative and Unionist Party. You can see a full list on whocanivoteforco.uk. Now, it wasn't too long ago that the assisted dying bill was, well, dead. The private members bill, which would have allowed the state to help terminally ill people die, was passed in the House of Commons, but it ran out of time after the House of Lords talked it out. And that, it seemed, was that. But not so fast. The MP Lauren Edwards has announced that she will be bringing the exact same bill back to Parliament as a new but similar private members bill. And if the Commons passes it again, the Lords may not be able to stop it. Let's now talk to Kit Malthouse, a Conservative MP and one of those MPs at the forefront of the campaign to change the law. Good afternoon, Kit.
8: Hi, Sebastian.
1: Hi. So can you just begin by explaining to our listeners the strategy of bringing the exact same bill back that was fell in the last parliamentary season?
8: Well, as you rightly pointed out, the Commons passed this bill by a majority. It then went to the Lords, where a small number of peers tabled hundreds, well over 1,200 amendments to the bill, and then talked. To the extent that the bill was effectively talked out, despite them being given extra time. Now, that meant the bill fell at the end of the session. However, if in this session the Commons brings back the same bill and passes the same identical bill and passes it to the Lords are still free to amend the bill, to suggest changes to it and send it back to the Commons for consideration. But the second time around, what they can't do is talk it out. And that's the key power that the Commons has. Now, one of the complaints the Lords made in the last session was that they didn't have enough time to consider the bill. So essentially what we're saying is, look, we'll bring it back. We'll give you time to complete your job. The only condition is that you can't just talk it out again, i.e. pretend to do your job, but actually try and filibuster. And that's the simple proposition that I think Lauren Edwards is putting in front of the House.
1: But this is, Kit, a kind of parliamentary tactic in a way, and it doesn't necessarily tackle the criticism of this, because as I'm sure you well know, the original bill, the same one that's coming back, was criticised by the hospices, by disability charities, by the Royal College of Psychiatrists for not having enough safeguards. So you can see why some people think, well, if you're going to bring it back, shouldn't you try and tackle some of those deep issues?
8: Well, the point is that, I mean, for every group that there were opponents, there were proponents, and a lot of people who felt there were problems with the bill kind of were squinting to make those problems. I thought the legislation was good.
1: Do you think it was a perfect bill, Kit?
8: Legislation is never completely perfect, and the purpose of the Lords was to scrutinise the bill and have a look at it and suggest amendments back to the Commons, and that was what we were expecting to happen. Unfortunately, this small group of peers decided to override the normal procedures of the House of Lords and talk the bill out. And what we're saying to the Lords is, look, complete your job. If you think there are problems with the bill, suggest amendments, send it back to the Commons in the normal way for approval or not, and then the bill will become law. But what you can't do is use kind of procedural trickery to deny the Commons what it wants, which is a bill on the statute book. You can adjust it, that's fine, that operates under the Parliament Act, let's have that discussion. But look, I think it would be unfair on the thousands of millions of people out there who support assisted dying to use this kind of procedural trickery to kind of talk it out a second time.
1: But you could say, Kit Mulhouse, that you are using procedural trickery to bring this thing back, because you've said that it's not a perfect bill, but it must be able to be improved. And there is a danger you're going to bring back this bill, may well go through the Commons again, we'll see if there's still a majority for it. And you're sort of saying that it could be improved, but you're not willing to improve it because you wouldn't get it through Parliament.
8: No, that's not what I said at all. I mean, personally, I'm happy with the legislation. I sat on the committee. I was happy with the level of safeguards. I wouldn't have voted it through at third reading if I was not. Now, there might be things that we hadn't thought of that the Lords may put through. That's the reason for having a bicameral system, for having this second revising chamber. But what they can't do is say, you know, notwithstanding the fact that all of you up that end are elected, it's your primary job to make decisions on these sort of things for the country, that five or six of us are going to deny you that. Look, we are always open to suggestions about the bill. Lots of amendments went through at committee, some of which were from opponents, and it was amended pretty much at every stage. So there's no reason to believe that there may not be a small number of amendments that need to be put through from the Lords. But what I don't think is acceptable is for the Lords to breach convention, if you like, and talk it out. I mean, one of the shocks for me, I mean, maybe I was ignorant of this, was that in fact there are no rules in the House of Lords. Everything is done on the sort of good chap theory that you all will behave and
1: like quite a lot of our constitution. Convention.
8: Yeah, exactly. But in fact, what happened, what it meant was that a small number were able to talk repeatedly, put down lots of amendments, some of which were bonkers or even just cruel, and delay and delay. Now, I just don't think that's a proper way for a democracy to function. So by all means, if the Lords wants to suggest amendments, then go for it. And the Commons will consider them like it does to every other bill.
1: Well, isn't that, you mentioned you were talking about a handful of peers, but if I'm right, Kit, that 143 peers expressed opposition to the bill, which is a significant number of them. And isn't this an issue about the mandate for this? Because it wasn't in the Labour manifesto, and opinion in the country is somewhat divided, I think, on this, that they back assisted dying, but many are worried about the implications of this bill. So if you really want this to happen, which you obviously do, shouldn't you campaign to be in your party's manifesto so you've got a full mandate and then bring it back in the next parliament?
8: Well, as you know, Seth, from your long experience, these matters of conscience are never in party manifestos. They're always done by this route, whether it was the legalisation of homosexuality.
1: Wasn't same-sex marriage in the Conservative?
8: Yes, and there's a significant number who voted against it, and it wasn't made a condition of being a candidate that you stood on the manifesto that contained it. But at the same time, you know, this is the way that lots of these things have been done, and I don't think any party would put it in their manifesto because, as you say, there are strongly held views on all sides. And it'd be hard to agree that. Even in the Conservative Party, it would be hard to agree it. And, of course, we're a party that believes in choice. I think the point is, Seb, that we had a majority in the Commons. Our democracy is meant to function in a certain way. That usual method did not happen. And the provision to allow the Commons to ask the Lords to do its work sits out there in the Parliament Act. It was put there for a reason. All we're doing is saying, we'll give you the extra time you need to do your job. Just let's get on and do it.
1: And finally, Kit Mulhouse, if and when this does come back, do you think MPs should be allowed to amend it in the Commons? Because obviously if you do that, you could address some of the concerns from the Royal Colleges about this bill, but it means you wouldn't be allowed to use the Parliament Act to help get this thing through.
8: Well, no, I would be concerned if that were the case, because then I think we'll just get the same repeated opponents who will just talk and talk and talk the bill out again. And don't forget, we had a long session last time. I don't know how long this session will be, but it may only be 12 months. So I don't think that will be Right. The Commons, you know, the Commons put the bill through enormous scrutiny. Dozens and dozens of hours of committee. Unlike a lot of private members' bills, it was the only private members' bill ever in history to take evidence in committee. It had several days of consideration on the floor of the House, and then it went to the Lords.
1: So do you think
8: it's now time for the Lords to complete their work?
1: And just finally, Beefy, so you're saying to MPs who support Zidane, you should not amend this bill. That is your message now.
8: Well, I think by amending the bill...
1: straight yes or no?
8: Yeah. If you run the risk of having a repeat in the House of Lords. And if the House of Lords have got views about the bill, by all means make their views known, bring them back to the Commons, and the Commons can then decide again.
1: Thank you very much. That was Kit Malthouse, the MP for North West Hampshire and a supporter of the assisted dying legislation. Now, there's a fantastic offer on subscriptions for The Times at the moment. You can get your first 4 months for just £1. That's right, just £1. That's all those exclusive investigations and in-depth reporting from across the world for just the pound in your pocket. 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This is The Times at One with Seb Payne. Coming up, we'll be remembering the life and legacy of Roy Hattersley, the former Deputy Leader of the Labour Party. That's next on Times Radio.
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1: Roy Hattersley, the former Deputy Leader of the Labour Party, has died at the age of 93. Lord Hattersley served as a minister in Howard Wilson's government and as Secretary of State under Jim Callaghan. But it was in opposition where he spent much of his prominent political life, serving as Neil Kinnock's deputy from 1983 to 1992. And despite Kinnock and Hattersley being credited with modernising the Labour Party, Hattersley became one of the party's bigger critics after leaving Parliament and consistently criticised Tony Blair's government and later Jeremy Corbyn's leadership. Joining me now is Nick Thomas-Simmons, the Labour Minister and historian who has written biographies of Labour leaders in the past, including a particularly good one on Howard Wilson. Hello, Nick.
10: Hello, Seb, and good to join you.
1: Thanks very much for coming on. So tell us a little bit about Roy Hattersley. Why was he so important to the Labour movement and particularly with Howard Wilson, given your expertise? What was his relationship like with Wilson?
10: So I think Roy Hattersley has a number of really significant aspects to his career that we should be recalling today as we look back on his career. And in fact, his relationship with Harold Wilson at first was one of suspicion because Harold was from the centre-left of the parliamentary party, and he regarded Roy Hattersley as a supporter of those on the right within the parliamentary party. But he nonetheless did in 1967 appoint him to be a minister. And I think in the 1960s, the late 1960s, that is what Roy Hattersley was. He was a very promising up-and-coming minister. Then in the 1970s, he was one of the Labour pro-Europeans who broke the whip to vote in favour of the Edward Heath application to join the common market, and then became Secretary of State for Prices and Consumer Protection under Jim Callaghan, and was part of a government that brought inflation down to single figures. But I would suggest, Seb, there are these two really important aspects. Number one, as Neil Kinnock's deputy from 1983 to 1992, played such a significant role in making Labour electable ahead of 1997. But secondly, I think Roy Hattersley is really important in the battle of ideas. He was somebody who thought that the term freedom needed to be grasped by those on the left of politics rather than the right. And his view of freedom was, it wasn't just an absence of constraints, it was innately linked to equality, that if you had a more equal society, people would be able to exercise that freedom. And I think that found expression, he wrote, there was a book called Choose Freedom that I think encapsulated that he wrote.
1: Well, one thing, Nick, that Roy Hattersley did become, as I said, later in life, a slight critic of, even though he paved the way for New Labour, was to say that Labour had sort of become a bit detached from its socialist true principles. And some people may say there are criticisms, Labour, of that right at the moment. What do you think, you know, you've met Roy Hattersley, what do you think he'd make of Labour where it is right now?
10: So he was certainly a critical friend of New Labour. And you're right that in that later part of his career, when he wrote, well, over 20 books, and he was sparkling company on Labour history, by the way, Seb, I met him at the book launch of his book on David Lloyd George in 2010 at the National Liberal Club, but had a number of conversations with him afterwards. And in terms of where we are today, there are clearly things that have echoes in his. So, for example, the modern day Labour government's employment rights bill, I think he would innately understand that concept of enhancing workers' rights that he played a part
1: indeed
10: in as a member under Wilson and Callaghan. So, and also what the government and its focus on cost of living, again, exactly what his focus was as Secretary of State for Prices and Consumer Protection. So
1: absolutely,
10: I think he definitely feels echoes.
1: Well, that's it for me today. That was Nick Thomas-Simmons, the Labour Minister and historian. It's been a joy to be in the chair with you. My producer was Lizzie Highfield and Ryan Borden was pressing the buttons. Now on Times Radio, Jane Garvey and Fee Gover are here.
11: Seb, thank you very much. And Seb, back tomorrow with the Times at 1. We have got a lot to squeeze in between now and 4 o'clock, haven't we, Fee? Including this social media ban for the under 16s. Who are we talking to?
12: We have got a politician, a head teacher and a tech expert. It sounds like the beginning of a joke, but it's really not. We'd also really love to hear your thoughts about whether or not this will work. Many of you will have teenagers who you've probably had concerns about with their tech use. So you are the people who are going to really decide whether or not this works.
11: Yeah, help us out this afternoon on 0333 003 2353. We're also going to get the expertise of Mohamed El Arian, economist, former IMF deputy director. He'll join us to break down exactly what that deal between the US and Iran means for our finances. And should men, I mean, I have to say, Fee and I are completely behind this. The ban on what, Fee?
12: It's the ban on men walking around without their tops on. So Jane and I are going to head to the French seaside town and resort of Narbonne, the very latest place to tell men to simply put it back on, mate.
11: Please.
12: We don't
11: up.
12: Want to see it.
11: No, we don't. And let's not go there. Here's the news at 2 o'clock on Times Radio from Cara Bentley.
3: Thank you. Good afternoon. Police say arrests are being made at a protest outside the Royal Courts of Justice after the decision to ban Palestine Action was upheld. The Court of Appeals backed the Home Office in prescribing the group as a terrorist organisation, overturning a High Court ruling in February. Lady Chief Justice Baroness Carr made the judgment.
4: We were satisfied that the prescription decision was a justified and proportionate interference, that the prescription decision was not merely a judgment based on Palestine Action's past activities. It involved an assessment of future risk to national security.
3: Campaigners are planning to go to the Supreme Court. Under-16s will be banned from using social media from next spring and also from talking to adults they don't know on online games. Face scans and digital ID checks will be used to keep children away from several major apps. The Times technology correspondent Mark Selman says the hope is that the verification process will be done earlier.
13: They may end up getting Apple and Google to do all the age verification on mobile systems. That seems to be where they want to go. There's a lot of hurdles to get there in the end, but that's, you know, do your age verification once and then the operating system tells every other app this person is over 16 or under 16.
3: 16 and 17-year-olds could also be banned from late-night scrolling and live streaming, meaning the UK law would go further than Australia. Two men have been found guilty over arson attacks on properties linked to Sir Keir Starmer, which police say aimed to cause unrest and cause the Prime Minister fear. Roman Lavrinovich and Stanislav Kapurich were instructed by a Russian-speaking boss and offered money if it was filmed and got into the news. They started a fire at the Prime Minister's sister-in-law's home last May, which he still owned. The French president said Britain and France will lead a mission in the Strait of Hormuz to make sure it reopens if needed, following a deal between Iran and Israel and America to end the fighting. Emmanuel Macron said at the G7, which is gathering in France, that it must be reopened without tolls. An official signing ceremony for a peace deal is due to take place on Friday in Switzerland. The Sunday Times' Mark Urban says there are a couple of downsides.
14: What it won't do is deal with the underlying issue with nuclear weapons. And of course, it won't bring about regime change in Iran, which some people in Israel and the United States were very keen to trigger when they started this on the 28th of February.
3: Israel has said it will still occupy parts of Lebanon, Syria and Gaza indefinitely. England cricket head coach Brendan McCullum has suggested that Ben Stokes' health has contributed to his absence from the upcoming second test against New Zealand. When asked whether Stokes would return to lead the side in the future, McCullum said the most important thing is that Ben gets better. The captain was left out of the latest squad after being involved in a nightclub altercation following England's victory in the first test. For a roundup of the news on demand, find the Times Radio news briefing on the Times Radio app.
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12: So our huge thanks to Seb Payne. He is with us for the rest of the week on the Times at 1. This is Fee Glover. Jane Garvey is just over the road.
11: Yes. Hello, everybody. I was just having a hydration break. I think I'm in the World Cup.
12: That's very sensible because it's very, very, very hot in here and the pressure's on. We're going to start with the social media ban. We'd love to hear from you if you think that your teens will be okay with it, or perhaps you think that they already know how to get round it. And also in this whole argument about what our teens are watching online, we have to remember that some of it is really good. So there's quite a decent argument to be made about YouTube being available to people who are doing their GCSEs because it is such a huge resource for them in order to revise. So plenty to talk about there. It is where we'll start. Shirtless men in Narbonne. It's a lovely French seaside town, a huge, beautiful beach. It is the latest to say non, remets ta chemise. Put your shirt back on. Its residents are fed up with people wandering around with their torsos on display in the town. They would also like to see ladies with their shirts on too. No shorts and bikinis like Love Island in the supermarché either. Same number for those two stories, 0333 003 2353. In tech news, why is a man called Elias Thorne taking over the internet? He's a lighthouse keeper with an evocative name and he's completely made up. But you can buy books written by him, even though he was created by AI to be a character in a book. So how does that even happen? And before we get to the most read stories on the Times and then into our first main story of the day, can we just give a massive shout out to Roy and Ika for winning the Ernest Cooper Ride of Their Lives race at York on Saturday. Riding Epictetus, she came from the back to win the mile and a furlong race. Now she is back on the show the week after next. She's doing a couple of days with me while Jane is away on holiday. So we will debrief it more then, but whoop whoop. What an amazing achievement. She did tell us that the ride at some points would take her up to 40 miles an hour on the horse. So when you see it and you can watch just that final furlong, it's available on the Instagram if you follow her account. It's so fast. No, I'm sorry I haven't introduced a more equine term there. It's just so fast, Jane.
11: Well, you don't have to introduce an equine term. I think fast covers it. But she was a guest on the programme last week talking about it. And we also talked to the trainer who's been helping her out, Jamie Osborne. It was Jamie Osborne, wasn't it? A man who took absolutely no prisoners whatsoever. So well done, Roya, for surviving everything.
12: So she did say that he'd been slightly more cheerful because she'd won.
11: really.
12: I think he's just quite a man of doer persuasion.
11: Yes, there's nothing wrong with that. Right, what are the most read stories on the Times website right now?
12: Well, in at number three, son of Norway's crown princess jailed for rape. This is 29-year-old Marius Borg Høiby, who's been sentenced to 4 years in prison. He will have a chance to appeal before the verdict is final. The second most read story, Harper Beckham tried to see Brooklyn in L.A. His response is telling. A chauffeur-driven dash by the youngest Beckham to her older brother's mansion didn't end as the 14-year-old had hoped. And the most read piece on the Times website, suspected Putney pusher is wealthy banker with links to royals. A man has been arrested in connection with an incident in West London in 2017 in which a jogger pushed a woman into the path of a bus. You can read all of those articles on thetimes.com. You do need a digital subscription to do that, but it's very simple to get one. You go to thetimes.com/subscribe.
11: Well, the big story of the day then, after months of campaigning by child safety advocates and mounting pressure on government ministers, Sir Keir Starmer has announced a ban on most social media platforms for the under 16s. It's expected to come into force next spring. Let's just remind you of what happened a little bit earlier today. Here is the Prime Minister.
15: This is not something I do lightly, and I will not present it as cost-free, as if social media has brought no benefits to young people, because clearly that is wrong. But government is always about choices, and it's clear to me that a full ban is the right choice. But parents do just want to do the best for their kids. In a way, that's what being a parent means. But in this world, with this technology, it is hard as a parent to know what to do. And so I think most parents will welcome this action. I think they will welcome a clear and decisive choice. And they will welcome a government that stands by them, that supports them to do the best for their children, and that fights for their happiness and safety against the most powerful companies in the world. We're taking world-leading action on gaming services and live streaming platforms, where, at the moment, strangers can contact any child unchecked. Just think about that. Is there a situation in the offline world where you would just let your child pair up with a stranger, an adult that you don't know anything about? No. So we're taking action on that.
11: The Prime Minister, well, it has raised questions about both how effective the policy will be and timing, of course, because we are in the week of the Makerfield by-election, the by-election that could really ramp up pressure on the leadership of Sir Keir Starmer. And that might be a bit of an understatement, but it has raised questions around the PM's motives, all this. Perhaps we'll talk about timing in a moment, but let's get the view of Muneera Wilson, Education, Children and Family spokesperson for the Liberal Democrats. If you don't mind, Muneera Wilson, we'll start with the actual proposal. What do you think?
16: I'm glad that the government's finally trying to take some action. But what I do worry about, and this is with the Liberal Democrats having stood alongside families and teachers campaigning on this for some time, putting forward proposal after proposal for over a year now, which has all been blocked by the government, that having said for many months that this wasn't an area that the Prime Minister wanted to move quickly on, that suddenly he's pulled together a package of measures that I worry won't be particularly effective, particularly the part that is copying the Australian social media ban. We've seen from some of the early evidence there that it may not operate very well. My worry is that having been in a space where they weren't really looking to do very much, they're suddenly now trying to come out with a proposal quickly in this week, as you say, because the Prime Minister is clearly trying to put together a legacy if he feels his time in number 10 is numbered, or and that he's going to be turfed out quite soon, rather than looking at what might be an effective way forward. We Liberal Democrats have been putting forward proposal for over a year now to restrict addictive algorithms and stop big tech collecting our children's data. And early this year, we put forward a comprehensive proposal that we worked with experts in the field and charities campaigning on this issue to put forward like a film-style age ratings, more nuanced harms-based proposal that wasn't just this blanket, very blunt ban, which we think will not be very effective.
11: For people who are not too involved in the weeds of Liberal Democrat proposals, look, I understand that you feel very passionately about it, as do many people. What has the government not done here that you would have liked to have seen?
16: So the issue is the element of a blanket ban based on the Australia proposal. For instance, you talked to, I think, in your preamble about YouTube, for example. Now, if they're using the Australian definition of social media, which we believe is what the UK government is planning to do, it's a flawed definition which targets social media accounts rather than platform access. Now, you and I both know that you can go and watch hours of YouTube without having an account, and you'd be able to access all the harmful stuff as well as all the really good stuff that's on YouTube, because they're only targeting those with accounts. So we need a broader approach to how we tackle all the different social media platforms.
11: Okay, that's one thing. Can you point to something else you'd like to have seen done?
16: We think that we need to be tackling big tech rather than the children. And this is about taking children off social media as opposed to trying to get big tech to make social media safer. So our age ratings proposal, a bit like film style age ratings, we think would incentivize big tech to make our platforms less addictive with less harmful content, so that you would have a version of YouTube that is actually okay for 16-year-olds and younger, rather than trying to ban it altogether, and actually really unsafe platforms like X, which have got a lot of violence and pornography, you might even rate as 18 rather than 16. So we think you need a more nuanced approach to this that incentivizes big tech to create much safer platforms for our young people, so that they can get the best of the digital world while staying safe online.
11: What do you make of the reaction from big tech? Meta has said that the ban risks isolating teens from online communities and information, potentially driving them to unregulated alternatives that lack built-in protections and parental controls. What do you say to that?
16: Well, I'd say to Meta and all the other big tech who are complaining about this, frankly, if you take an action sooner to make your platforms safer, then neither the UK government nor governments around the world would be taking steps to crack down on this. Whatever I think about the details of the UK proposals, I have very little sympathy for big tech, who have known for many years and have commoditized and made money out of our children's attention by feeding them all sorts of harmful content. And I feel really strongly about this because I'm a parent myself. I've got a 7-year-old and an 11-year-old. We're having daily battles about screen time, about their access to games, and what sites and platforms they can go on. I feel every parent's pain on this issue. And so, yes, I think there will be some unintended consequences, as I've tried to allude to, by taking this really blunt approach, rather than a more nuanced approach, which, as I say, would incentivize big tech, I would hope, to make their platforms and spaces safer if they want younger people to be on them, and would also come with real, real teeth for Ofcom, real enforcement powers to take action when big tech don't comply.
11: Sorry to interrupt, but we just want to squeeze in the view of a head teacher in a minute who's got obviously real life experience. And I should say that later in the programme too, we're talking to our tech expert, Chris Stokel-Walker, who isn't actually a fan of the proposal that Keir Starmer announced. But I did mention the timing, and obviously that is something that you will have a view on. You've already indicated there's a, shall we say, a degree of cynicism about the timing of this announcement. Well, we'll have to assume that there is. Sorry, Muneera, we lost you there. What did you want to say? Go on.
16: Oh, so, sorry, I thought you were cutting to the teacher. My apologies. Yes, I think there is absolutely an element of political legacy. Starmer was very open previously, just a few months ago, that he didn't want to take action in this area because his own children were on social media and he didn't think it was a problem. They only announced a consultation when they were looking down the barrel of a possible Commons defeat when there were cross-party amendments put forward on the Children's Bill. Then they said they wanted to wait and see what the consultation said and work with experts to bring forward what they considered workable solutions. And within 2 weeks of the consultation closing, they've now announced a blanket ban. I'm afraid it's very obvious to see what is driving this. It isn't children, it is the Prime Minister's legacy.
11: Thank you very much for taking the time to talk to us. Munira Wilson, who is Education, Children and Families spokesperson for the Liberal Democrats. And as she said there, she has children of 11 and 7. So chances are they could well benefit from this, should it come to pass. Certainly that is the idea. Now, I've also been talking to Damien Macbeth, who's principal at the John Wallace Academy School. Earlier this year, he was on the programme talking about an experiment conducted in his school, which showed parents and teachers the kind of content algorithms chuck at 13-year-olds. I asked him what he makes of the government's announcement.
17: I think the government have made a decision to put the safety and the happiness of children first. So absolutely, this is the right decision. This is something that will make a big difference for children.
11: I think you need to take us back, if you don't mind, to the experiment that was conducted in your school. Just remind people about what happened and what was discovered.
17: We found that when we set up a series of fake identities for posing as 13-year-old children, within minutes they were being sent material that was inappropriate, that was misogynistic, that was of content that is completely unsuitable for children. I think we found very clear evidence of harm, and having a say from the government now that's saying actually they're going to do something to restrict children's access to social media is going to make such a difference. So, it's really welcome.
11: There's no doubt, though, and you know this because you're obviously absolutely immersed in the world of teenagers, the kids who are already completely addicted to tech and to social media will find a way around it, will continue to be absorbed in this online frenzied world, won't be going out playing football with their mates or reading books. They'll still be able to do exactly what they want, which appears to be the experience in Australia. How do you counter that, if you can?
17: I think the same thing was said when schools started implementing phone bans. And when we put this in place, we heard lots of parents and children saying that children would find a way around it. It's as much about telling people what you are willing to tolerate as anything else. And I think the government are being really clear that they are wanting to put the safety and the happiness of children first. And that gives a very clear message for the children, for parents, for the tech companies themselves, that they've got to do something to make their platforms safe. And I don't think it will be perfect. I think there will be ways around it. But the message this is giving is one that is putting children first. And that is a really powerful message to give.
11: Perhaps the people who will most benefit are those children who are still in primary school now. Without being cynical, maybe the battle has been lost amongst the 14, 15 and 16-year-olds. Unfortunately, their childhoods have already been blighted, but we can afford to be optimistic about the very youngest. What do you think?
17: We can. I think the changing a culture when you've never had access to social media is a lot easier than trying to you know, remove it from children who've had access to it. So I think that is a big win for the future, but also for children who are on the platforms now. Many children will follow this guidance and many children will stop using the platforms. And I think they will see the benefits themselves. So I you know, the concept that the genie's out of the bottle or that we've missed the boat with children who've already had access to it, I think we can still make a difference for those children too, which is why it's such an important day today.
11: How much of your life as a head teacher is now devoted to dealing with issues caused by social media use or bullying online?
17: I think that schools in general have really had to start looking at the impact of social media, the impact of online harm, online bullying. In the last 10 years, it's becoming more and more of a priority. I think we've had to adapt the way that our safeguarding systems work. We've had to adapt the support that we can put in place, the information that we give to parents. Schools are having to respond to this in real time. We can see the harm that is being caused. And a significant amount of time is unpicking things that have happened outside of the school day on platforms that are completely unrestricted and very often with people who the children themselves don't know.
11: So if this works, how will you as a head teacher be able to tell?
17: If this works, I think we will see a lot more children engaging in conversations, in being present in the moment rather than wanting to engage in conversations with strangers online. They will spend more time with their friends talking. I think we will see less harm. We will see a reduction in the number of online bullying, online incidents, online safeguarding issues to manage. It's time. These platforms have had a long time to make their platform safe. These companies have had a long time to make the platform safe, and they've chosen not to. I think that the opportunity now for children to grow into a world where there is restriction in place is a really positive one.
11: As we speak, it's only about 10 in the morning here in the UK. America hasn't woken up yet. When it does, I suspect there will be a response to this, and there'll be lots of references to free speech or what they will interpret as the lack of it in the UK. What do you say about that?
17: I think lots and lots of people have been making money out of these platforms. I think lots of people have made a lot of money out of our children's well-being, our children's happiness, our children's safety. And I think it's really good and a real positive thing that the government have said, we're going to put children first, we're going to put things in place which means that they will be safe, that they can be happy. So some people may be upset at the fact that these restrictions are in place, but I think I'm comfortable with a few of the tech bros being unhappy over in America.
11: Well, he's a happy man. He's a head teacher, Damian Macbeth, principal at the John Wallace Academy.
12: Plenty of texts and messages on this subject. Straight to Carol, who says, I wonder if people are missing the point on the social media ban. I think it will be hard to make it work for teens who are already addicted, as they will find a way around it. But the real benefit will be for young children who haven't yet developed a habit and will grow up just accepting that these platforms aren't for them. It is very sad for today's teens, but crucial for preventing harm for future generations. And Tracy says, the social media ban will undoubtedly bring many benefits. Years ago, my daughter insisted on waiting with a friend who was about to meet someone she had connected with online, someone she thought was her own age. The girl in question hadn't told her parents, so my daughter asked her own dad to wait out of sight. A man in his 50s turned up in a van. If my husband hadn't been there, I don't know what would have happened. I just wish that youngsters were savvy enough to make their own safe decisions and that platforms were regulated appropriately. Keep them all coming. We will get to as many as is humanly possible. Just one from Paul, who says, my 13-year-old knows more about the internet and tech than me. Her phone has controls, which she hasn't yet removed, but her and her friends know about VPNs and getting around bans. And according to her, WeChat is the app that they're all talking about going to. I'm not sure what it is. I gather it's a Chinese social media thing. It sounds scarier than kids going on Instagram, to be honest. And it is. It's the biggest Chinese messaging and payment app. And maybe by selling itself as that, it's about payments and getting things, not just about social media and sharing things, they're getting around some kind of a ban. Chris Stokel-Walker is on the programme later, as Jane mentioned, and he is our go-to, isn't he, on all things tech.
11: He is. He will be able to explain this. I bet he knows all about WeChat. He isn't keen on this government idea, is he? He doesn't think it'll work.
12: He's not, because I think his argument has always been that you just need to actually change the content, what is being seen and searched for. not somebody's ability to see it and search for it. Coming up, a completely different topic for you. Should we take inspiration from the French and start a shirtless man ban? I defy anyone to text us and tell us why it's great to walk around with no top on. But go for it if you want to. 25 minutes past two.
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18: Join me, Adam Moulton, early this Friday morning for a by-election special. We'll guide you through one of Britain's most consequential by-elections this century. In Makerfield, the Prime Minister's fate may well be decided. We'll also bring you the results from Scotland. We'll have all the best analysis and the breaking news. That's by-election live this Friday from 1 a.m.
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0: one of the traditional curses of the summer, the sweating, bright red, shirtless man. Starting today, you'll be fined if you walk around without a top or in a bikini if you're a lady. It's one of many similar bans coming into force each summer. Let's talk to David Chazan, France correspondent for The Times. Hello, David.
1: Hello there.
0: Is France beset by shirtless men?
1: Well, not really, but I think that people in cities like Narbonne do get angry when they see men coming in, particularly crowds of men, three or four together, invading a cafe terrace without their shirts on, straight from the beach, dripping, you know, factor 50 or whatever they wear, and a bit of seawater as well. And so the local councils increasingly across the country, from Deauville on the Channel all the way down to the Mediterranean, are introducing fines for men who go shirtless in town centres. And they say it's a question of decency and also hygiene.
0: Yes, well, I think most people are definitely with the hygiene. The idea of a whole group of blokes sitting down at a table eating a whole meal without their tops on. I'm affronted, David, affronted. How much will they be fined?
1: 150 euros. And it's interesting because when these bans began a few years ago, you had resorts like Deauville, which started with a token fine of just 17 euros. Now they're almost all at 150 euros across the board. And the number of local authorities imposing these bans has risen from less than 10 a couple of years ago to around 20 this year.
0: I did read with interest that it's also just about giving the power to the police, isn't it? So actually, as a cafe owner, you're not left feeling vulnerable if you ask a group of people to dress differently and they get a little bit tetchy with you.
1: Yeah, that's right. I spoke to a cafe owner in Narbonne called Anthony Hill, who is a 53-year-old Australian and settled in France to play rugby, now manages a cafe in the city centre. And he pointed out that it's very difficult for his staff to police this on their own because they're just going to get into a row with their customers. So he thinks it's really good that the police have been made responsible for this. And he makes the point that having bare-chested blokes on his cafe terrace just puts off other customers.
0: Well, it wouldn't put off Elena, who's texted us this afternoon, David, to say, I'm a woman of a certain age. One of my little pleasures in life is to sit in the sun with a cold drink and watch very fit men of a nearby sports club exercise on the field without a shirt on. Please, nobody take away that. They're the only hot flushes. I don't mind. I keep my wobbly bits covered, though. Has there been any resistance to the ban?
1: Well, a little bit, but it's being generally welcomed by both by the public and by local business owners, shopkeepers, restaurateurs and so on. But one man who calls himself Gabriel posted on X, this excessive puritanism is disturbing. Let people live a little, he says. A bare chest never killed anyone.
0: Wow.
1: So, there are people like that. Some visitors are put out, but most of them seem to see the point. I also spoke to a 55-year-old holidaymaker, a man, who said he found the ban logical, that's the term he used, but he did add that he thought 150 euros was a bit steep.
0: Is it applied to women just as much?
1: Ah, no, you see, and this is something that feminists are really quite angry about, because there's no national ban in France on men going bare-chested in public places, but women who do so risk being prosecuted for an offence which is called sexual exhibitionism. Now, this is punishable by a year's imprisonment, maximum penalty, and also a fine of up to 15,000 euros, which is 100 times more than the fine for shirtless men. So feminists brought a petition to the National Assembly last year saying, look, women's torsos should not be sexualized any more than men's. This is a discrepancy and it shouldn't exist under French law. So far,

0: However, no sign of a change in the law.
1: Right. But correct me if I'm wrong, David, topless sunbathing is still very much an accepted thing in France, isn't it?
0: Yeah, on the beach, you'd usually get away with it. And obviously, you know, during the heady days of the sexual revolution in the 1960s, Brigitte Bardot and others helped to popularise topless sunbathing. But, you know, the bare as you dare days are now long gone. Very few young women in France now go topless on beaches, partly out of modesty, partly because they fear harassment by unwanted attention from men, or being sort of shamed for their bodies on social media with people photographing them. Just because, you know, times have now changed. And so it's really fallen from fashion. And these days, on some beaches, the French police will tell topless women who are sunbathing to put their bikini tops back on, which created a degree of anger 6 years ago. There was a case where an elderly woman was told to put her top back on. And some women did object to that and said, look, it's up to us whether we sunbathe topless or not. Mm. And we shouldn't have the police coming round and telling us what to do. Maybe the police would do better to look after cases of rape and sexual harassment rather than bothering us about how many clothes we wear on the beach.
1: Yeah. Well, this has turned into a far more in-deep discussion than I imagined, actually, David. Thank you very much indeed for that. David Chazan is our French correspondent for The Times. Quite a few of you have mentioned the fact that I missed a totally open goal when you said tetchy. This is from Steve. You should have said shirty. And the same thing came in from Rachel. All They'd right. have to get tetchy because they can't get shirty. I'm sorry about that.
2: Yeah, well, I didn't notice.
1: It's Monday. The cogs are whirring quite slowly.
2: She'll be fully in gear by Thursday. Stay tuned. Next on Times Radio, what do the Unite the Kingdom rallies and the racist violence in Belfast mean for Britain's Muslim community? That's next. First, though, we are shockingly late to the headlines. Very, very, very sorry indeed to our newsreader, Cara Bentley. Here she is.
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4: You are absolutely forgiven. Good afternoon. More than 700 criminal cases will go ahead now that the prescribing of Palestine Action as a terrorist group has been upheld by the Court of Appeal. Police had paused arrests of protesters as the High Court had ruled against the government's categorisation of the group, but that's now been overturned. Lady Chief Justice Baroness Carr said in her judgment that Palestine Action was a covert organisation that operates secretly to avoid prosecution of those damaging buildings.
5: Palestine Action's activities have caused injury as well as property damage. And at no stage has Palestine Action suggested that its terrorist activities were either a mistake or an aberration.
4: A spokesperson for Meta, the owner of Instagram, says it doesn't think the UK's ban on social media for under-16s coming next spring will achieve its goals. A spokesperson said it risks isolating teenagers from online communities and information and driving them to unregulated alternatives. The Prime Minister said a ban would make children happier and safer. Donald Trump said ships loaded with oil are starting to move out of the Strait of Hormuz, following him claiming a deal has been made with Iran. The US presidents joined Sir Keir Starmer and other world leaders at the G7 summit in France. Iran said it would take fees from ships passing through. Two men have been convicted of conspiracy to commit arson on a house and a car owned by the Prime Minister. Both had been contacted by someone on the messaging app Telegram, calling themselves El Money, who communicated in Russian and offered payment if they started the fires. One of them was filmed on CCTV buying white spirit from B&Q. Don't forget, you can set the Times Radio news briefing as your news service on Alexa.
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2: Good afternoon to you. Please do keep in touch. I know we can rely on you to do exactly that. 0333 003 2353. If you're still puzzling over the statement from Sir Keir Starmer about social media and our young people, then Chris Stoker-Walker, our tech expert, will be along later. He's got his own view on everything, but he's always really, really interesting. So that's not the last you've heard of the social media ban on this programme. Last week's violence in Belfast saw members of ethnic minorities targeted and forced from their homes in some cases. Now, new research says that a majority of British Muslims don't feel as safe as they did a year ago. Work by the British Muslim Trust and the think tank British Future also found that more than half of Muslims in the UK have experienced prejudice of one sort or another because of their religion in the last 12 months. Akhila Ahmed, MBE, is the chief executive of the British Muslim Trust. Akhila, good afternoon to you.
12: Hi there, good afternoon.
2: Can we just start actually with you just telling us how you are feeling right now? Have things got significantly harder for you personally, even in the last week, actually?
12: Thank you. If I'm speaking completely honestly, I think that many Muslim women like myself who wear the hijab or who are visibly Muslim, and even Muslim men as well, do feel incredibly unsafe. With everything that's been happening in Belfast and Northern Ireland with the targeting of people of colour, of migrants and specifically Muslim communities, we feel like that our place in this country is being questioned in ways that it's never been done before. And people are emboldened to enact violence on our streets. We've not seen that in recent years in the way that we're seeing it. And of course, it's not just in Belfast that we're seeing these incidents of targeted hate against Muslims. We're seeing it in places like Blackburn and Bolton and Manchester. And when we asked specifically Muslim women how they're feeling about their safety, 7 in 10 Muslim women said that they feel less safe within the last year, especially after the Unite the Kingdom rally that we saw last month.
2: Yes, and in some cases, people who attended that rally are using, well, Christian imagery of one sort or another, which, by the way, I think causes great offence to a lot of Christians as well. What do you think of that?
12: It's been really disheartening to see how there are some who want to sow division in this country, and they will use our national symbols, they'll use their Christian identity and Christian symbolism to basically target Muslims and say that they're not welcome here and that they're not part of society. At Unite the Kingdom, we saw people who were not just doing this in the name of Christianity. We saw an extreme group from France who stood on the stage dressed as Muslim women and then proceeded to strip off to jeers and you know, encouragement from the crowds, and say that basically being a Muslim woman is not compatible with life in Britain. We had other speakers who called for the removal of Islam from Parliament, from all public places. And actually, they were not talking about Islam. This is coded language, talking about Muslims and saying that Muslims are not welcome in British society, which is incredibly hostile, it's incredibly hateful, and not what being British is all about.
2: You finish.
12: I was just going to say that, you know, we have we've made great strides in this country around how we have representation of not just Muslims, but people of colour and from all different faiths and backgrounds at the highest levels of Parliament. You know, we had a Hindu Prime Minister.
2: Yeah.
12: We have a Muslim Mayor of London. These are things to be proud of, and we should not be allowing people to come here and tell us that that is not the way to be British.
2: Well, we have a Muslim female Home Secretary at the moment, don't we? Which, when you were growing up, must have felt like something that was, shall we say, unlikely to happen.
12: I don't think I could have imagined that we would have a Muslim female Home Secretary who's leading the way on so many different policies, urgent policies that the country needs at the moment, and that she is incredibly liked by everybody across a parliament and across society as well. And that's just one example. We see British Muslims who are at the front line of our NHS, at the front line of so many of our critical services in this country, police, the armed forces, just to name a few, and they are, you know, like many others, they are part of the backbone of this country, which keeps us, you know, going every day, and are just there because they're British. That's part of their job. And they also happen to be Muslim as well.
2: You grew up, I think, in London, didn't you, Akhila?
12: Yep, that's right. I grew up in London, but I've also lived in other parts of the country as well.
2: Right. And can you tell us about your parents? What was their experience like?
12: So my parents came to this country in the late 70s, specifically my mum came here when Idi Amin, so she came here as quite young, as a sort of older teenager, when Idi Amin had basically told Asians in Uganda that they had to leave the country. Yeah. So she came here as part of that cohort of refugees. And ever since she's been here, and my father as well, they've worked incredibly hard. They did face racism in the early 80s. Some of that I remember. Some of it was quite violent as well. And in some ways, you know, despite all of that, you know, many British people and many British Muslims really strongly identify as being British. And that's what our recent research has found as well. And it's really encouraging to hear that, you know, people from my parents' generation, from my generation and younger, really strongly identify with being British. But in some ways, we are finding that some of the violence I experienced growing up in terms of racism is manifesting itself directly towards Muslims in the form of anti-Muslim hostility and anti-Muslim hate, and that's really, really divisive, and it means that people end up retreating into their own spaces. They feel fearful to go out. You know, at British Muslim Trust, we support victims of anti-Muslim hate. One woman we recently supported spoke about how her disabled son was attacked, and she very much saw this attack on him, this physical assault, as being led by anti-Muslim hate. And that made her feel scared for herself or her son, and she no longer wants to take him out for the, you know, for the treatment, yeah, and the appointments that he really needs, because she's too scared to do that, to go into town. And there's countless examples like that at the moment, which is really, really disheartening for us to hear. But we are here to support people and try and help them overcome the hate that they experience, and really connect them with either the police or whoever they need to be in touch with to deal with what they're experiencing.
2: So what you're saying, in effect, is that the prejudice that unfortunately does seem to be becoming more common right now is actually driving people back into their homes and making integration less likely in the long term.
12: Yeah, absolutely. And this will have a detrimental effect not only for those communities, for Muslim communities who are experiencing the hate or people who are perceived to be Muslim, but for wider society. You know, for example, I was speaking to a woman just recently who had, she'd gone on a nature retreat for other women her age, middle-aged women, and mm-hmm. she was really excited to go on this nature retreat. But in that retreat, you know, she was basically targeted by one or two other participants who basically said to her that Muslims don't belong in this country, that they're whores or barbarians, that they're, you know, that her dress, wearing hijab, was incompatible with British values. And that made her feel really small and really hurt. And actually, you know, that was harassment. She shouldn't have had to experience that. She was going on a nature retreat just to be with other women her age, not even from her own background. It was mixed backgrounds.
2: Yeah, I mean, that just sounds, that, I mean, they sound truly terrible. But Akhila, I would be doing you a disservice, actually, if I didn't ask you how, I mean, so there have been, there's no doubt about it, we can't avoid this, there have been some truly barbaric acts carried out by people who were Muslims, and everyone knows about the grooming gangs. I need to make very clear there are also white grooming gangs, and most victims of abuse in this country, female victims of abuse, are usually victims of white men, largely men to whom they are related, appallingly. But how do you counter the very real anger about some of the truly terrible things that have happened in this country?
12: Well, I think, first of all, you know, those things that have happened in this country have happened to all of us. An attack on anybody in this country, whether that's against Jewish communities or against, you know, for example, the horrific attack that happened at the arena in Manchester in 2017, that is an attack on all of us, on anybody who is British in this country. And yes, those attacks have been perpetrated by Muslims, but that does not mean that we should then collectively blame the whole, you know, all Muslims, all Muslim communities, in the same way that we should not blame collectively or lay collective blame against Sikh communities after the horrific murder of Henry Nowak and everything that transpired over the last couple of months around his murder. You know, we all share that anger, to be frank with you, against those perpetrators of those horrific acts, or the people who engage in grooming young women and sexually assaulting them for years. You know, we share all of that anger. And I think as a society, we need to be able to find ways to come together to have those conversations that we need to ensure that these crimes do not happen, to protect ourselves against violent acts of terrorism and against those who want to divide us.
2: Really appreciate your time. Thank you very much. That's Akila Ahmed, MBE, Chief Executive of the British Muslim Trust.
1: We've got lots of your thoughts about that, and we will get to them. 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But don't despair. We will get to all of your thoughts, I promise. It is now 11 minutes to three.
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19: Squishmallow squad, get us underway. Oh, strong header from Maui. Straight to Boyle on the wing. Here comes Gordon. It's a goal!
20: The Squishmallow squad are now in Happy Meal. Some fun, some food. It's all inside this Happy Meal.
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1: So, Sir Keir Starmer's social media ban for under-16s will undoubtedly have sent shockwaves through classrooms this morning. The Prime Minister has called time on Snapchat, TikTok, YouTube, Instagram, Facebook and X for teenagers. The new rules are expected to come into force by spring 2027. So how will big tech react? Let's talk to Chris Stoker-Walker. Very good afternoon from us, Chris. First of all, just tell us about your thoughts on whether or not this is actually enforceable. Because apart from anything else, we can learn lessons from Australia, can't we, where a ban has already been in place, not 100% successful.
22: Far from it, probably about 40% successful. So 6 in 10 Australian teenagers who had come under that countrywide ban where everybody under the age of 16 was not allowed, in theory, onto social media, are still on social media. And I think that speaks to both the ingenuity of childhood and the willingness to try and subvert the ways in which parents and adults try to tamp down on your ability to do things. But also it suggests how easily these things can be subverted, because all that it really needs is a VPN for you to say, well, I'm not in the UK. Instead, I'm in Zimbabwe, or I'm in Timbuktu, or I'm in Paris, or wherever. And you can get through this in a relatively easy way.
1: What would you rather have seen today?
22: More engagement, I think, with social media platforms to say, look, there is a problem. I don't think anybody denies that there is an issue here. We have seen huge problems that have been caused by social media, but also we see the benefits. So to me, a conversation between social media platforms and governments to say, look, there is a problem here. You need to fix these issues. Here is what we think the issues are. And the consultation document that came alongside Sir Keir Starmer's announcement this morning does go into some of those things. It is, for instance, the ability for adults to interact with children. It is the live streaming services that are provided. It is the idea of being trapped in, for instance, gaming systems and things like that that are seen as concerns, and to come together to find a solution that would actually solve those problems. Because to me, an outright ban, as frankly most experts in this field, including, by the way, the parents of Molly Russell, Ian Russell, have said, the ban is a very draconian measure that has these unintended consequences that I think might do as much harm as good.
1: Why didn't the tech platforms get involved on all of those things that you have mentioned? What's in it for them not to?
22: We all laugh at the government's attempt to try and implement this ban and say that it is pig-headed and wrong, I think is the answer to that. The tech platforms ultimately come out of this looking pretty good, because people like me go, well, the government here is on the wrong track. And the people who have looked at this for decades in the world of research say the government is on the wrong track. And I'm well aware that public opinion says that social media bans are hugely positive. Your government pointed to a 90% support from parents for that. And undeniably, that is definitely what happened in response to the consultation. But the reality is, if you ask the question in a different way, which is, do you want your child to be disconnected from their friends, from their family, from their community, from their ability to learn? I think that the answer is something different. And actually, the documentation alongside this consultation is well worth looking at. There's deep analysis and engagement with children, including word clouds of their responses to this sort of stuff. The things that come up very strongly, very clearly in that is, I am worried about losing access to my social networks, not the online networks, the ones that I want to maintain offline, but I can't because of all of the challenges of not having spaces in the offline world to interact with my friends.
1: Where does the money lie in all of this? Tech companies want to make money. That is why they exist. And they can't ever have made that much money out of younger teenagers, can they? They simply aren't a demographic that has access to that much money.
22: Not at the ages that we're talking about, but once they get to the age of 16 or 18, which is obviously when they become adults, depending on whatever way you want to measure it in our society, then obviously they do become what they would describe, I suppose, as monetizable. And so the ability then to serve adverts against them. And so there is, I think, this idea of building up that connection with a platform, building up some sort of brand loyalty to a website, to an app, to a service. That means that once someone is of age to serve adverts against them, then the platforms can make money from it. We can't be completely naive here. Like, the platforms aren't the good guys by any stretch of the imagination. But also, I think that there is this challenge here, which is we run the risk of throwing the baby out with the bathwater with a ban.
1: Final quick question for today on this, Chris. One of our listeners, Paul, reports that he thinks his daughter is simply going to go to WeChat. Is there something about WeChat that is different that would actually escape this ban? What is it?
22: Yeah, it's not one of those listed, although it is worth pointing out to Paul that we don't have a definitive list of the services that the government is going to take action against, in part because they haven't been able to provide many concrete answers as to how this would work, what it would affect, and etc., etc. I would think, though, if you are in government and you're listening to Paul there, then alarm bells are ringing, because WeChat is a Chinese social network. It is described as an everything app. It has the ability to enact payments, games, chat, all sorts of different aspects. And more importantly than that, all of the data goes through China. So if this is the perfect example, I think, of how this sort of thing can very easily backfire, kids will find a way around it, and they might find a platform as solace that we might not want them to use.
1: Yes, okay. More on this to follow. We will talk about Anthropic suspending its new AI model another time, actually, Chris, if that's okay. Mm-hmm. I want to leap to the story about Elias Thorne, because it's just so bizarre. Can you explain who or what Elias is?
22: He's a figment of chatbot's imagination, Fee. And this is one of the really interesting aspects of how these systems manage to work. So around about a year ago, there was this interesting blip in search volumes where people began searching for this name, Elias Thorne. They then also began searching for queries like Lighthouse Keeper. And it turns out that the way in which these AI chatbots that we're using in our millions every single day are designed, they have a tendency to move towards the mean. And one of the things that has been a big issue is that the training data they use often isn't perfect, and it's sometimes a little bit scrappy. So in this instance, the training data has created a kind of bunch of gibberish around a character who is completely fictional called Elias Thorne. And whenever you ask many chatbots to tell you a story, one of the names that they immediately reach for more often than not is this one of Elias Thorne, and spun up wild tales of him being a lighthouse keeper in stormy weather and things like that. An example of the kind of overwrought writing that sometimes you can get from AI. But it is an indication, I suppose, of just how much our sensibilities can be shifted by the sheer power of AI systems.
1: And is it true that you can now find online books that have been written by Elias Thorne because the character has made the leap to author, because the chatbot can see how much money they could make?
22: Yeah, indeed. Well, maybe not so much the chatbot can see how much money can be made, but individuals who are using chatbots to churn out books on Amazon and other platforms like it can see how easy it can be done and how much money can be made by perhaps hoodwinking people to buy books that are low quality without actually realising what's in them. So, yeah, he's becoming effectively a novel-based sensation if you happen to like really schlocky, really cheap e-books that you can buy on Amazon with probably not well-designed covers and relatively scant language as well.
1: Right, well, I mean, if you ever find that your time in tech is up, I'd definitely go into publishing PR. That's Chris Stokel-Walker. He never disappoints. Thank you for all of your messages. I'm sorry we didn't manage to get more questions in, but boy, we will return to the topic of the social media ban as the week progresses.
2: We certainly will.

0: tablet. 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
1: Good afternoon to you. 3 o'clock now. You're with Times Radio and it's Jane Garvey and Fee Glover until four in the next hour. Real peace that will let the oil flow. Will Donald Trump's deal with Iran actually hold? And what does that mean for the rest of us? We'll get an American perspective and hear too from a former deputy head of the IMF. Les Snowden is back. He's continuing his race around the World Cup. This time he's reporting from the home of the beautiful celebratory cage fight. That is US Capitol Washington, D.C. Our literary salon up and running today in the company of Susie Goldsborough, and a consumer triumph for Megan Harwood-Baines, who's only got compo after her car was damaged by a pothole. Now, people will want to know how you do that. She'll tell us before four. Here's the news at three. Cara Bentley.
2: Thank you. Good afternoon. Police say arrests are being made at a protest outside the Royal Courts of Justice after the decision to ban Palestine Action was upheld. The Court of Appeals backed the Home Office in prescribing the group as a terrorist organisation, overturning a High Court ruling in February. Here's Lady Chief Justice Baroness Carr.
3: We were satisfied that the prescription decision was a justified and proportionate interference, that the prescription decision was not merely a judgment based on Palestine Action's past activities. It involved an assessment of future risk to national security.
2: Campaigners are planning to go to the Supreme Court. A spokesperson for Meta, the owner of Instagram, says it doesn't think the UK's ban on social media for under-16s coming next spring will achieve its goals. A spokesperson said it risks isolating teenagers from online communities and information and driving them to unregulated alternatives. The Prime Minister said a ban would make children happier and safer. The Lib Dems' Children and Families spokesperson, Munira Wilson, told Times Radio what she would say to Meta in response.
4: Frankly, if you take an action sooner to make your platforms safer, then neither the UK government nor governments around the world would be taking steps to crack down on this. Whatever I think about the details of the UK proposals, I have very little sympathy for big tech, who have known for many years and have commoditised and made money out of our children's attention by feeding them all sorts of harmful content.
2: Donald Trump said ships loaded with oil are starting to move out of the Strait of Hormuz, following him claiming a deal has been made with Iran. Iran said it would take fees from ships passing through. An unknown Russian mastermind paid two men in cryptocurrency to set properties owned by Sir Keir Starmer on fire. The two men have been found guilty of conspiracy to commit arson last May. They started a fire at the Prime Minister's former home and torched a car he'd previously owned. The Solicitor General's asked the Court of Appeal to decide if the sentence handed to Henry Novak's killer was too low. Vikram Digwa was jailed for at least 21 years after he stabbed the student to death in Southampton last December and claimed he had been racially abused. There are major concerns for the mental health of England's cricket captain Ben Stokes, according to the team boss Brendan McCullum. Stokes and teammate Gus Atkinson were deselected for this week's second test with New Zealand after breaking a curfew and being embroiled in a nightclub incident after the first test. But McCullum, speaking publicly for the first time, said his initial anger changed after speaking with Stokes.
5: I guess my overall emotion probably turned to a little bit of worry and concern for Ben in particular. For me, it's very much about how do we support these guys through the next stage, and in particular Ben, and that's very much where my mind is at, is I worry for him.
2: For a roundup of the news on demand, find the Times Radio news briefing on the Times Radio app.
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1: We are with you until 4 o'clock this afternoon. We're going to talk about the future of Ben Stokes in this hour of the programme. We've also got money matters. That is all to do with getting compensation for huge, whopping potholes that damage your car. We will talk about books with a nod to the winners of the Women's Prize for Fiction after 3:30 as well. And Les Snowden is going to join us from Washington. I think his voice notes and his audio postcards from his travels around the World Cup are already magnificent and are just going to become really, really essential.
7: When Scotland
1: listening.
7: Beat Brazil, what's he going to be like?
1: Well, what are any of us going to be like?
7: I don't know. That might just be some kind of sound effects rather than actual words put together in a sentence. So we did promise that we would bring you some of the text messages that we got during Jane's interview about prejudice, really. That's what it was about. Steve says, speaking as a Christian, I'm horrified at the appropriation of my faith by political groups. The whole thrust of Christ's message was acceptance of the other, upholding the dignity of all people and supporting the oppressed. In other words, love, something which these right-wing groups seem to have no concept of and which genuine Christians and Muslims have in common. There is a huge difference between religious labels and lives lived in faith. Darren, on the other hand, says this, it's a point he'd like to make. It's not about Muslims. It's not about Islam. I know many Muslims. They're fine people. Islamists are the problem. They aren't conducive with a peaceful society. So we should endeavour to rid this country of all Islamists. Surely you agree with this. I doubt whether this text will get read out. It has been, Darren. More of those if we can squeeze them in, 0333 003 2353. It's 6 minutes past three. Let the oil flow, says Donald Trump, as tankers begin to move through the Strait of Hormuz. The newly announced peace deal between the US and Iran is meant to lift both the US and Iranian blockades of shipping in the region. Fighting between Israel and Lebanon nearly derailed negotiations, with the Iranians claiming it allowed them to gain last-minute concessions. And questions over what this means for Iran's nuclear program remain, with promises of technical talks to follow. Well, in just a couple of moments, we'll get an American perspective on the deal with a former US ambassador. But first, let's speak to Mohamed El-Arian, the economist and former deputy director of the International Monetary Fund. Thank you for coming on the program again. We are delighted to be able to delve into your expertise. And the first question is such a basic one. What's your reaction to this deal?
8: So my reaction, Fee, an important first step, but there's a lot of open questions. There are lots of details to work out. It's not clear how the balance of other countries are going to play out. The European countries, the UK, are very keen to participate to ensure that this results in peace and security. Israel has already said that the Lebanon part of the Memorandum of Understanding doesn't apply to it. There are two economic questions. The first is, how quickly can oil shipment and production be restored? It is not like flipping on a switch. And finally, there's this notion of scarring. How much damage has already been created that will not be easily reversed? So when I look at all this, it's what economists Fee called a necessary but not sufficient condition to a better world.
7: Do you think it will hold?
8: I hope it holds. I suspect it will hold between the US and Iran, but it will be subject to lots of tension, including on account of Israel-Hezbollah dynamic.
7: Let's talk specifically about the Strait of Hormuz. The opening of that, and we completely hear you when you say you can't just flip on a switch. I mean, there have been tankers stuck there for months now, and a very understandable fear about sailing through that particular waterway. So for the global economy, can we at least be hopeful that there will be a return to a place that we were at before, or has that gone forever?
8: So I think a return towards where we were before, but not quite there. You see it in oil prices. Brent oil has come down by about 5% today. We're at 83, but we're still about $15 higher than where we were. So are we better than we were in the last 2 months? Yes, but we're not back to where we were, and we won't get back to where we were. So there's lots of things, the inflation dynamics that have been unleashed. You can't put that genie back in the bottle, Fee, immediately. There's also positive elements. The big word now is resilience. You're seeing oil producers in the Gulf look for other ways to reroute their supply chains. Countries have understood the importance of inventories, precautionary inventories. So all this suggests that we are going to go back to a different place and not exactly the place we've come from.
7: Isn't it also true that any time Iran wanted to up its hold on the world, it now knows that it can use the Strait of Hormuz? I mean, does that potential threat really decrease with this deal?
8: So it is ironic that Iran now has a weapon that has been shown to be very effective that it did not realize it could use before. And it is why both Iran and the U.S. are declaring victory. It's a fascinating element that you've had 3+ months of hostilities and both sides come out declaring victory. Look, we are not going to go back to where we were before, but as I said, the region will adjust, and you're going to see increasingly new supply chains trying to bypass the strait. That doesn't mean the strait will not be important. It just means the strait will not be as important as it was before.
7: Do you think the people of Iran are in a better place today than they were on, let's say, February the 27th?
8: I don't think anybody is in a better place today than February 27th. Certainly not the people of Iran that have suffered. Certainly not the people of Lebanon. Certainly not the people of the Gulf Cooperation Council, the UAE, Kuwait. I think the consumer in the rest of the world, the British household is worse off. I think when you look back, it's hard to determine what we've gained from this war of choice.
7: And just to be selfish about it, you've mentioned the British householder there. What now starts to happen if this deal is regarded as something successful and permanent?
8: Two things happen. One is lower petrol prices, lower energy prices more generally. And the second is lower borrowing costs, meaning more affordable mortgages. But we are not going back to where we were on February 27th. So it will be better than the last few weeks. But again, compared to where we were on February 27th, it's going to be a bigger burden. For the government, it means slightly more fiscal space. But again, not the fiscal space that the Chancellor had before this war.
7: Always good to talk to you. We very much appreciate your time. Mohammed El-Erian is an economist, former deputy director of the International Monetary Fund. Let's talk now to the former US ambassador, Gina Abercrombie Winstanley, now distinguished fellow at the Atlantic Council, focusing on the Middle East security and strategy. No better person to ask the question, what do you make of this?
9: Well, thank you very much for having me. And this is the deal that must be done. It had to be concluded. And as your previous guest said, each side is declaring victory, but there are substantial losses to be shared across the board. We will see what the coming months will show for the political, reputational costs, certainly for the United States, and whether the damage done to the Iranian economy has begun a slow leak for the regime there. People believe that it is stronger today, but the devastation that the war visited upon Iran means they have a very deep hole to dig out of.
7: Well, let's talk more about the people of Iran. If the grip of the regime has actually been tightened, what should the international community do now and in the immediate future? If we start to hear stories of really horrendous behaviour emerging from the country, there has been quite a cloud of silence around the ordinary lives of the Iranians because of this conflict, because of the Wi-Fi being cut off, because of people not being able to get in. We don't really know what we'd find if everything opened up, do we?
9: Indeed, we don't. And of course, there's been a cloud of silence about many atrocities and horrific situations for the people in the countries around the world. And, you know, Sudan comes most immediately to mind, but there are many others. So, yes, we may find out more as the internet bulks up. But the international community saw what was happening in Iran. We had the President of the United States tell the people of Iran, hold on, help is coming, but that has not proved the case. And at this point, it will be important for substantial financial assets to go into Iran, because that's the only way that the economy can be rebuilt, that people can get a grip on their lives. The rising costs, the lack of access to financial instruments, etc., has been borne by the Iranian people far more so than on the leadership.
7: Yeah.
9: So that's what they need.
7: But I wonder, Gina, whether also all of this will have hardened Iranians' hearts against America. So, you know, people are less likely to be willing to open up the economy to Americans because of that rallying cry from Donald Trump that you referred to, you know, we are there behind you, mm-hmm. and a feeling that actually there was nothing there behind what was a political statement for him.
9: Well, you're right. There is going to be a far less trust in anything that comes out of this administration, definitely, and perhaps in future administrations. However, the need for financial assistance, the need for this infusion of cash for businesses, for housing, for the reconstruction of infrastructure, what America does do is business. Certainly this president does. And I would imagine anyone would set aside personal feelings to do those sorts of arrangements, of deals, to get that financial infusion in, and never mind about the personal feelings about the nation. And certainly it doesn't mean that there's going to be increased trust in the policies of the United States.
7: Sure. But I mean, if we look at the lessons from history, if we just look at recent history in Iraq and the rebuilding of Iraq and mm-hmm. what that did to many people in the region's trust or lack of trust with Americans, because a contractor might not always really behave how you imagine a contractor should.
9: Well, that's very true. But of course, the openings for Iran are not confined to the United States. Certainly Europe, other nations around the world will have opportunities as well. And the Iranians may not choose the Americans for all sorts of contractual arrangements. They may choose other nations. We'll have to see. But the importance is getting the funding in to help the Iranian people.
7: Can we talk briefly as well about the Iranian nuclear program? I mean, it mm-hmm. was what lay at the heart of the impetus for change from, you know, the cause of change from the outside, the fear that had been felt particularly by Israel. What do you think happens next with that?
9: Well, it's very clear that we are back to a position perhaps comparable to the JCPOA, but certainly the point of negotiations where we were last June and again in February before the United States and Israel decided to attack Iran. There are going to be a great deal of questions. The initial feeling is relief that the strait is going to be reopened, but many questions about the efficacy of this war. It is certainly set back Iranian capabilities to a considerable degree, but keeping in mind that they didn't start to enrich up to 60% until after President Trump tore up that agreement. That is a fact. And so people will question, what did all of this bring us? Because we're just back to negotiating. There's nothing firm in this first round of the ceasefire, that those negotiations have been delayed. They're extremely technical, extremely complicated, and they do need time. I will be shocked that something is resolved within 60 days. This takes time, and that's where we are again.
7: Yeah, well, thank goodness that we've got a very patient man in charge of the free world. Lovely to talk to you. We really appreciate your time as well. Gosh, what great guests over the last 20 minutes. That was the former US Ambassador Gina Abercrombie Winstanley, now a fellow at the Atlantic Council.
1: Now, some breaking news this afternoon. The jail sentence of Vikram Digwar, convicted of Henry Novak's murder, has been referred to the Court of Appeal under the unduly lenient sentence scheme. team. We should say that the Makerfield by-election, just days away, it'll be quite the week in British politics. Times Radio with you all the way. Daryl Morris reporting from Makerfield all week. Adam Bolton presents an overnight show on Thursday night as the all-important result lurches into view. And our political editor, Anna Mihailova, will be in Downing Street to bring all the drama from there as events unfold. So you won't miss a trick. We're going to the World Cup next. It is almost 20 past three.
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1: Mr. Trump, he does seem to have slightly different sporting priorities. While celebrating his 80th birthday this weekend, of course, he treated himself and indeed the American nation to a cage fight on the ground, in the grounds of the White
7: House. Can you believe you just said that?
1: I can't really. I can't. Honestly, what would Roosevelt make of all this? Throughout the tournament, we'll be catching up with Les Snowden, who is doing his own race around the World Cup adventure for us. And Les, you've got to Washington. What is the atmosphere like there?
20: Very interesting. I stepped off a bus from Boston, a 10-hour bus journey from Boston. I was going to get the train, but it was $500, so I went for the bus. Good. And the first thing you see is ICE officers. You know, I've seen them on my phone, I've seen them on pictures, but actually seeing them in the flesh is a different thing. These guys they're almost square, and they don't miss a breakfast, and they certainly spend quite a lot of time in the gym. My invitation to the cage fighting last night didn't arrive in the post before I left. But there's a kind of different vibe on many levels to Washington than Boston. It's not really engaging in the World Cup the way Boston has. And you've got this kind of edginess to the streets. I'm about a mile and a half from the White House. And last night, you know, there's guys on the street, off their heads, in your face. I got off the metro and I said to my mate, I've heard of this place before. He said yeah, that'll be the fighting, the drugs and the stabbings.
1: You're not doing wonders for the Washington Tourist Board, Les, I've got to be honest. But thank you, I admire your honesty. I mean, you talk about these people from ICE. Can you just tell us a bit more? Are they simply standing there? Are they approaching people? What have you seen?
20: And when I arrived at a bus station. So, you know, clearly that's where some of their work will be done as people come into the city. But equally, I went for some food last night and they kind of operate in fours and they're just kind of standing, monitoring. Now, you know, I'm not going to kid you, I've not seen anything significant. It's just this bloke from Scotland who's arrived and expected to see an ICE officer and finally meets one. And it's quite striking.
1: Yeah, I mean, I know you're going to be completely honest about everything you see over the next couple of weeks, and we're very grateful for it. The game in Seattle is Belgium against Egypt tonight. Now, what are we to expect? I mean, Mo Salah, of course, paying for Egypt, isn't he, today?
20: Well, I'm staying with someone that's worked in Belgium for a long time, so I'm going out for a little bit of a a little bit of a drink and watch that game with them.
1: Yeah.
20: Mo Salah has got a lot to prove. He's had a terrible season in Liverpool with Liverpool. He's a ghost of what he was as a player. And Belgium, as you know, are one of those teams that are packed with superstars and great players, but for the past couple of World Cups have failed to deliver. I suspect it'll be quite a tight game. I think Belgium will win.
1: Yes, I don't. I haven't watched all the matches. I have to say that the time difference is slightly defeating me. But Netherlands last night against Japan, that felt to me like the best match so far. What do you think?
20: Yeah, Japan are a fantastic team. They are, I mentioned before the tournament started that I have a real sort of desire for a new team to emerge at this World Cup, and I'd love it to be a Japan or an Ecuador. And I'm sure you'll have spotted as well, they're pretty good at clearing up after themselves as well.
1: Well, yeah,
20: it's a remarkable film.
1: Yeah, I mean, we know that Scotland, I think the term is the Scots travel well. And don't worry, we are going to talk about Scotland in a minute. But the Japanese are something else, aren't they? Quite incredible.
20: Yeah, just absolutely amazing. There was, I think it's called the Wastonian this morning, there's a picture of the aftermath of the MMA birthday party and contrasting it with the Japanese fans picking up after themselves last night, after the game.
1: Well, it's a very simple thing, and perhaps England fans would like to just take that as their lead and make progress in some way. So, Scotland against Haiti, where were you for that one, Les?
20: Yeah, I was in the stadium. It was magnificent. I'd have to say that I'd give the fans 10 points and the team one. I thought it was a little bit of an underwhelming performance. The Scots were nervous, not terribly imaginative, and should have scored more goals because, as you know, goal difference will be very important when it comes to whether they get into the knockout stages. But I'll be honest with you, I used to be a real Tartan Army sceptic. As a Scot, I used to find them particularly boorish. I used to think there was an over-celebration of nationality. But this weekend has changed my mind completely, because when you're in amongst it, you get to see the human stories. You know, I flew into Boston sitting next to a farmer who'd left his wife and 6-month-old baby after some negotiation and was coming out for 2 days. He flew into Boston, had a party, watched a football match and flew back to his farm in East Lothian.
1: Wow.
20: And the stadiums here are just magnificent. You know, it shows that there's bigger sport than football. The Gillette Stadium is the home of the Patriots. And at the top, there's this huge sort of circle of concrete. And you look over and you see 80,000 people and all of these athletes and the lights are on. And there was a couple there, a Scottish couple, and I went over to speak to them. And they couldn't speak. They were so proud. They couldn't. They weren't. It wasn't an alcohol-induced silence. They were so proud of their country.
1: Well, I mean, gosh, what can I say here that doesn't sound deeply patronising? I'm really nervous. Scotland's not the biggest country, so it is incredible that Scotland are there, and they could.

0: They've got something like an 88% of chance of qualifying. But if they get hammered by Morocco, which they could, if they get beat by Brazil, then it could be, you know, lovely fans, but they've gone out again before reaching the knockout stages.
1: Yes, we just need to remind ourselves, Morocco, did they drew with Brazil, didn't they? So they
0: did. Scotland are top of the group, but right. Morocco look like the team of that group. They move with such speed and purpose. They're beautiful athletes and great skilled footballers.
1: Right, OK. Well, it's Scotland, Morocco on Friday, I think, isn't it? Yes, I think that's right. We can look forward to that. Now, I understand you're also doing an eating challenge. Really need to hear about this. What's it all about?
0: So I was in Mexico City Airport, and as you do, I was waiting for a plane. So I sat down and had... Have you ever had a whipped cream and strawberry sandwich?
1: I have not. Need to know more.
0: So it's a Japanese sort of delicacy. You get them in the 7-Elevens in Japan, and it's whipped cream with strawberries. That's the five-a-day bit. And the bread, there is absolutely no hint of nutrition in it. It's beautiful, fluffy bread. So I thought, that's Japan. I've eaten some Mexican food. I've had a burger. So I've only got 45 other nations to eat from. But I keep getting sidetracked. I keep finding myself in Italian restaurants and remembering that Italy aren't here. My landlady in Boston was Chinese, and she insisted that I had a breakfast of udon noodles, Chinese porridge, watermelon and yogurt. And I'm going, but I can't put any of this on my list. But, you know, she insisted.
1: Well, she sounds a lovely lady. Good luck tracking down the cuisine of Uzbekistan. But actually, in the USA, you probably have you might well be able to find something. Really good to talk to you, Les. Thank you very much indeed. Sports journalist Les Snowden, this time in Washington. We're going to be talking to him every day at this time as he follows the World Cup on and off the pitch.
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3: Next time we talk to Les, we need a little bit more on Chinese porridge, because as a man who I would have thought is not unaccustomed to the oat
1: porridge,
3: that's quite intriguing. How do they make it?
1: I feel terrible, but I just don't want to start any day with porridge. I'm really sorry to the porridge community. I'm sorry. Don't give me that look.
3: I'm struggling for a follow-up question. But I'll think of one. It's just gone 3:30. Next, we're going to open the doors to our literary salon. Let's get the news headlines first with Stuart Willey.
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4: Thank you. Good afternoon. More than 700 criminal cases will go ahead now that the proscribing of Palestine Action as a terror group has been upheld by the Court of Appeal. Police had paused arrest of protesters as the High Court had ruled against the government's categorisation of the group. That's now been overturned. Charlie Maloney covers the courts for The Times.
5: The High Court felt that the scale of the organisation was not yet significant enough to justify proscription, but the Court of Appeal felt that actually it's not just about what they're currently doing, but it's about the future possibility of an escalation in their actions, which the evidence suggested that there was going to be that escalation.
4: Two men who worked for a Russian-speaking taskmaster have been found guilty of arson attacks on property linked to the Prime Minister. They were convicted of setting fire to a house and car. The US Vice President says he hopes to release the text of an agreement designed to end the war in Iran in the coming days. J.D. Vance has told American broadcasters he expects the Strait of Hormuz to reopen without tolls on a long-term basis. A man's been arrested on suspicion of pushing a woman in front of a bus on a bridge in southwest London 9 years ago. It became known as the Putney Pusher case in May 2017. And a day after defeat in the final at Queen's Club, Emma Raducanu has withdrawn from this week's Nottingham Open. The British number one admits she's had a few niggles. Don't forget, you can set the Times Radio News Briefing as your news service on Alexa.
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4: Is it the fact that porridge just has the same consistency all the way through the bowl? If it had kind of a crunchy bit in it somewhere, or, I don't know, a slice bit in it somewhere, is that what you're missing?
5: I think you're absolutely right. I enjoy mixed textures in the morning, so yes. I have granola with yoghurt and a peach.
4: Yeah, see, there you go.
5: Yeah, so, it's got everything, that.
4: You just like a little bit of variety, don't you?
5: I do. Yeah.
4: I've also seen Jane Garvey eat, in fact, in Scotland, in North Berwick, a full Scottish breakfast, where I can't remember which bit you were put off by. I think it was the fact that the sausage came in a square.
5: A square sausage, yes. But I learned to love it.
4: Is quite a Scottish thing. Mm, and you did polish that off.
5: Yeah, well, what's wrong with that? Well, I'd ordered it.
4: You certainly had. But I think for many of us, we would have just been very happy with the porridge that day.
5: That reminds me, we're going back to North Berwick.
4: When are we there?
5: 7th of August.
4: What are we there for?
5: Well, I'll be there for the breakfast. What are you there for?
4: I'm there for Fringe by the Sea.
5: Oh, right, yes.
4: A fantastic cultural event where we're doing a show off-air with Jane and Fee, and our special guest star will be Jan Ravens, the queen of impersonation.
5: That'll be very good. Well, she'll be very good.
4: She'll be good. Yeah, you'll be asleep. You'll be having a nap and a sausagey burp. It's that time when we take things up an intellectual notch. Thank God, with our literary salon. Susie Goldsborough is the Times' Deputy Literary Editor. Before we dive into recommendations, let's just give a nod to the Women's Prize for fiction and non-fiction. Both were awarded last week. Good choices?
6: Yes, I think absolutely, because they did the clever thing of going for one big name and one kind of discovery. So we had Lise Doucette, who won the non-fiction category, of course, the BBC international correspondent, for her kind of microhistory of Afghanistan, which, is a brilliant read, and she brings a little bit of glitz and glamour, perhaps. And then we had Virginia Evans, who I think you guys, whose novel The Correspondent, you guys have talked about before, and she's a sort of, grassroots find. She's been writing novels without getting them published for 20 years, and finally with this one, she's sort of broken through, so that's a sort of heartwarming counterpoint. So I think they did well.
4: Yes, I would completely and utterly agree with that summary. And The Finest Hotel in Kabul, which is Lise's book, it's such a clever conceit because you can almost read it like fiction. She writes beautifully in a kind of novel way, to use the true sense of that term, about the history, through the rooms and the banqueting of this hotel in Kabul. So it's so evocative and wonderful. And The Correspondent, I've never read anything like it, because it is a story told entirely through letters, emails and texts between all of the protagonists in something that turns into a bit of a saga. Mm. So it's absolutely wonderful for that. All hail all round. Now, the books that you bring to us. Let's start with Every Man for Himself by Beryl Bainbridge.
6: We've talked about Beryl before. I keep bringing her up. I don't know why. I'm just obsessed with Beryl, and I think because she's had some her novels reissued by Dawn earlier this year, which is when we talked about her, I've been kind of working my way through her back catalogue, and I had to talk about her again because I've just discovered, I'm sure both you guys will have read, but it was new to me, Every Man for Himself, Booker nominated in the 90s, her Titanic novel, set aboard the Titanic. And I just thought it was a complete delight of a book. She's such a spiky writer, but for her, a slightly kind of gentle comic coming of age story aboard the Titanic, this kind of pompous young American man and his kind of waspish milieu, all these people having affairs on the Titanic. You get this kind of bedroom farce element, the confines of the ship. And then it's set in this really kind of pulpy, thrillerish setting, because of course, we know how the story ends. And I read it over a weekend and I thought it was wonderful, but no one's ever, I don't see it on bookshelves, I don't hear it really talked about, potentially moving in the wrong circles, but I had to bring it up.
4: I love the fact that you just assumed that Jane and I would have read it. Have you read it?
5: To my shame, I haven't.
4: No, I haven't read it either.
6: That's very embarrassing for both of you.
5: Well, no, we are embarrassed.
4: And I'm drawing attention to it as well. Can you read it, though, without constantly thinking, I do know the ending to this?
6: Great point. No, you do know that, but that sort of adds to it somehow. I mean, that's quite classic in a tragedy, isn't it? Think about the beginning of Romeo and Juliet, right? They tell you how it's going to end. And in a way, the kind of building up to the inevitable tragedy and the sort of putting it off and the thinking, maybe someone's going to get away with this, even though you know they can't, that sort of adds to it, I think.
4: Let's move on to Free Love by Tessa Hadley. Let's just check in with my colleague here. Have you read this one?
5: No. Don't keep involving me.
4: And I haven't read it either.
5: I have read Riders by Jilly Cooper.
6: I've been watching that. It's really good.
5: No, you've been watching Rivals.
6: Oh, sorry. Yeah, well, so true.
5: So finally, I've scored a point.
6: You have.
5: Oh, thank God.
6: Consider me crushed. It's great if you haven't, then I'm not just preaching to the crowd.
4: No, it's wonderful. Carry on. Free Love by Tessa Hadley.
6: Free Love by Tessa Hadley, which is one of her more recent novels. Tessa Hadley, kind of modern master of sort of, I don't know, the sort of middle-class domestic drama novel, perhaps. She's a really... But they're more than that. She's a really clever, moving sort of psychological writer. And this one's really fun. It's about a suburban housewife in the early 60s who sort of breaks free, discovers the Cultural Revolution and kind of ends up living in a bedsit in Ladbroke Grove and, you know, smoking weed and listening to music and taking a young lover. And it's kind of...
5: Doesn't that sound awful, Fee?
6: Sounds rubbish. Who'd want to do that? But it's sort of clever because you get the kind of, you know, the dramatic cultural collision of the period through one woman's life. And it's, you know, it's a little bit far-fetched at points. I don't know if this really happened to that many people, but it's such a fun idea and a kind of world to sink into. It's great.
4: Yeah. It is a plot line that is much used, actually, isn't it?
6: Mm.
4: I'm thinking of the modern equivalent might be All Fours by Miranda July.
6: Oh, another great book.
4: Which is another check into a hotel.
5: No, I have read that.
4: I've done this deliberately so you can join in the conversation.
6: Right, so kind of mothers and women around middle age or before taking a younger lover and experimenting with their lives.
4: Yes.
6: Did you guys do that?
5: No. Well, I just about managed to read All Fours, although I did struggle to finish it, if I'm honest. I certainly hadn't lived the experience. I mean, it is preposterous when she moves into a motel and redecorates. I mean, she gets wallpaper for a motel room. I mean, to be honest, that lost me. Never mind what else happens.
6: Her rebellion is so bourgeois.
5: Yeah, it is. It is, actually, Susie. Yes.
4: But none of these books are based on our lives.
5: No.
4: No, which have trucked along in a far gentler fashion. We turn to non-fiction. David Kynaston's Family Britain, which chronicles which period of post-war Britain?
6: This is the 50s. Okay. It's 51 to 57. Again, I think we have talked about him before. I think I just read the same authors perennially.
5: No, you talked about Austerity Britain,
6: yes,
5: by him, which I've got. And you know, I love dipping into that. I can't say I've read it all, but it's a great book.
6: It's a lovely dipper, I think,
5: it
6: as
5: is.
6: Well, because you can get little vignettes.
5: Mm.
6: And I should have done that. Instead, I'm trying to read them all. I thought there would be three that we would go through the 40s, the 50s, the 60s, but it turns out as he goes further through the series, the time periods get shorter and the books get longer, and there are about seven still to go. So I'm very panicked about this. But Family Britain, you know, yeah, I suppose the kind of caricature being a period of greater prosperity but more conformity, and as ever with David Kynaston, he's kind of using real life people, diaries, to sort of break the stereotypes and show that there's all sorts of kind of old things going on in the 50s and kind of giving you a really rich sense of what it was like.
4: And how has he chosen which diaries, which people to focus on? I mean, is it classic oral history, you know, which is quite defined by certain research criteria?
6: Yeah, I think he makes really... he has his kind of people that he goes to a lot, and he's very much using, I think it's the mass observation study, which is the classic one.
4: Yeah.
6: But within that, there's so many voices, and I think he's done huge amounts of research. I'm sure there are diaries that other people have kind of never seen before.
4: It sounds absolutely brilliant. You always bring us fantastic books, and you know, don't let us put you off coming up.
6: Yeah,
4: here
6: one day you guys will read one of them.
4: Yeah, with our jousting.
5: Excuse me, I've just said I ordered. You can't win with this woman, can you?
4: We've been talking about Every Man for Himself by Beryl Bainbridge, Free Love by Tessa Hadley, and I'm sorry, I mispronounced his surname. You say David Kynaston.
6: But now I'm doubting myself. You're probably right.
4: Well, let's do it twice. David Kynaston. David Kynaston's Family Britain. Susie Goldsborough, thank you very much indeed for popping up.
6: Thank you so much.
5: Thank you, Susie. Now, next, let's say your car has been damaged by a pothole. How do you make sure you don't have to pay for the total cost of the repair? We will help you with that very issue very soon here on Times Radio. It's just about 4:15.
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4: We've got some apoplectic listeners this afternoon. Charles says, all great by Scotland, but the draw between Morocco and Brazil means Scotland must win another game, assuming everybody beats Haiti. It won't come down to goal difference.
5: I just wanted
4: to pass that on.
5: Okay, thank you.
4: And Steve in Kensal Green says, like Fee, I have granola. It's Jane. I don't have granola. I have sourdough, usually with a hot peanut butter on it. Sometimes tarama salata. I like something savoury and a little bit...
5: How did you just pronounce that?
4: What?
5: That thing. The Greek product.
4: Tarama salata.
5: Tarama salata.
4: Tarama salata.
5: I don't know, that might be the East London pronunciation, but it's not what we say in Kensington, I can tell you that.
4: Anyway, I've not completed Steve's breakfast yet. He has his granola with kefir and cherries for the gout.
5: Oh, yeah, well, you'll live forever. Well, like me. That'll be absolutely fantastic. Only granola scoffers will roam the earth.
4: How are you saying that?
5: Granola. Yes, do let us, actually don't tell us what you have for breakfast.
4: No,
5: we're busy people. We're going to talk cricket briefly. Brendan McCullum says he is worried about the welfare of the England Test cricket captain Ben Stokes. The comments from the England coach come after Stokes was dropped for the second test against New Zealand following an incident at a nightclub. Now, McCullum was speaking to the media for the first time since all this happened. Here are some of his remarks.
10: What will be down the line. Those decisions, they're not for now. The concern at the moment is making sure that Ben is fine, and we need to look after him, rally around him, and in time we'll get on to those sorts of decisions. But for me, I'm just making sure that I'm checking in with him, and that's where things sit at the moment.
5: Right, that's Brendan McCullum. Not surprisingly, people are a little puzzled about this and feel like they should know a bit more. Elizabeth Ammon is the Times cricket reporter. Elizabeth, what is Brendan McCullum saying about Ben Stokes?
11: I think they're clearly very worried about Ben's mental state. He, as soon as the news came out about this incident at the Chelsea nightclub last Sunday night, there were reports that he was thinking of resigning as captain, stepping away from cricket, that he was angry, he was upset. And now Brendan kept saying in his press conference, which we had a couple of hours ago, that he was concerned about him, that he was really worried about him. And there was no sense that Ben is going to come back anytime soon as England captain, or indeed ever again, but that remains to be seen. But it was a very interesting press conference because he must have said it 7 or 8 times that he was worried about Ben.
5: Okay. Is this a coded way of saying to the media, leave Ben Stokes alone?
11: Possibly, because Ben is considering playing for Durham in county cricket later this week, while the test match, you can see England are training behind me, while the test match goes on and Ben is left out of it, he's considering playing for Durham, and there will be some element of a media circus around him. If he does that, he's obviously under intense scrutiny. I think they are genuinely worried that he didn't look right at all during the first test when we were talking to him at Lord's last week. He seemed really on edge and really kind of aggressive and chippy. So there's something... I think a bit wrong, something certainly not right, but he's definitely not going to be around this test match. We probably won't see him for the next test match, which is at Trent Bridge next week. So, it's all going to play out fairly slowly and painfully, I think, this story.
5: Okay, right. Well, obviously, I mean, everyone has a personal life and everyone has a family, so we don't want to make any assumptions about what might be affecting Ben Stokes. But I mean, tell us a little bit, I mean, the line's not the greatest, but if you don't mind, just a little bit about Ben Stokes' relationship with Brendan McCullum. They have worked together quite closely, haven't they?
11: Yeah, for the last 4 years, they have been incredibly close. They kind of come as a pair, you know, they were as one, and they were had a really clear vision for the team. That seems to have frayed a bit. It's certainly frayed a bit over the Ashes, that dismal, awful, shambolic Ashes that happened over the winter. And there did seem to be a parting of ways. Brendan was asked whether his relationship with Ben was strained. He denied that. He said that he was very close to him. And all of this just came out of care for someone he respected and cared about. But it does seem like their relationship is not as good as it once was.
5: Right, OK. And just remind us, who is going to take over in the absence of Ben Stokes? I think it's someone who's done it all before, isn't it?
11: Poor old Joe Root has had to step in and clean up the mess. It's very interesting because the official vice-captain is Harry Brook, but he couldn't take over as captain because less than 6 months ago, he was fined and reprimanded for a late-night drinking incident in a nightclub. So they couldn't give the captaincy to him. So Joe Root has had to come back.
5: Right. OK, Elizabeth, really appreciate you joining us. I know you are watching England train in the background there. So thank you very much, Elizabeth Ammon, who is the Times cricket reporter.
4: News just in from Hugo, one of our colleagues on the 14th floor, who is apoplectic at our other apoplectic listener.
5: Oh, no. Right,
4: we'll test on this later.
5: Well, is this good or bad for us?
4: No, it's good.
5: Oh, OK.
4: Scotland can absolutely qualify with another draw as one of the best third place teams. 4 points overall will be plenty.
5: Okay, that's such a relief, isn't it? Yeah. I sleep well tonight.
4: I will sleep easy too.
5: Yes. There are, it breaks like every nation on earth has somehow qualified for this tournament, so there are a lot of countries in it, lest we forget. Come on, Scotland. Right, potholes. They're the bane of many motorists' lives, with more and more frustrated drivers having to take on their local authorities to get or attempt to get compensation. In February of 2025, the RAC said it had an average of 66 reports a day about potholes from broken down drivers. That suggests the drivers are just weeping at the wheels of their car. By February this year, that figure had risen to 225. The Times and Sunday Times Money reporter Megan Harwood-Baines joins us now. Megan, you have been here on the front line of potholery. So tell us what happened to you.
12: Yeah, I'm very passionate about potholes and getting compensation for potholes.
5: I'm not attempting to find this amusing or to seek humour out of what is a very serious situation.
12: So my car hit a pothole very early in the morning.
5: Yeah.
12: It's a massive pothole.
5: Was it in the dark?
12: It wasn't the dark, actually. It was in February. It was about a metre wide, 15 centimetres deep, completely shredded the tyre. My husband was driving at the time. He ended up having to call a mobile tyre fitter to come out to his work, £180 repair bill. And I just thought, actually, this isn't my fault. The road should be maintained. So I'm going to pursue a claim and see how I get on.
5: Right. I mean, let's just go right into the weeds here. Was it an A road, a B road? What exactly? What kind of a road was it?
12: It was a small country road. So I live in a village. So it was one of the smaller roads that connects the villages. And it is a stretch of road that is known for having problems. Right. When I started digging into what was happening in this particular stretch of road, I could see that potholes had been reported all throughout the winter. You know, the council was fully aware that there were issues on this stretch of road and just weren't maintaining it. And I think that happens a lot on particularly smaller country roads.
5: Yeah. And we shouldn't laugh at this, because actually the damage is one thing, but there could have been an accident.
12: Yeah, and you do hear stories of if a cyclist had hit that pothole or someone on a scooter, they could have been flipped off and killed. So whilst I, you know, was very lucky in respects that it was just my car that was damaged, I was aware that it was almost a point of principle, like this could have been much worse. The pothole was so deep, if my car had veered into oncoming traffic, there could have been casualties.
5: Yeah.
12: So actually, you kind of have to hold the council to account for like this.
5: I mean, and also, if an accident like that happens, an incident happens, you've got to wait for someone to come and repair it. Mm. You could be on your way to a hospital appointment. You could be a woman in labour in the car. I mean, it's just ludicrous. You could be going for a job interview.
12: Yeah.
5: All these things are possible, aren't they?
12: And council tax is going up, you know. Council tax in my area went up this year. And you start to think, well, actually, what am I paying for if you're not maintaining a very fundamental, you know, crucial part of my life? It's what I use to get around.
5: Do you know what? I'm now incandescent about potholes.
12: Now you know how I've felt for the last 4 months.
5: Okay, so what did you do?
12: So I submitted a claim. The portal where I submitted a claim warned me that most aren't successful. And we did some research before this happened to me that found Buckinghamshire Council, which is where I live, they only approve like 9.4% of claims. So they said, you know, you've not got a chance of this being successful. And my initial claim was rejected. So the council relies on this defence called the Section 58 defence of the Highways Act. What they essentially say is, well, we can't be everywhere at all times. So we inspect the roads regularly. If something happens between our inspections, it's not our fault. You know, we're kind of trying our best, right? So what I had to prove was that the council knew about the pothole and that they failed in their duty to maintain the road. So when they rejected my first claim, I submitted a Freedom of Information request. I asked for all the repair logs for that particular stretch of road. I asked for all their inspection reports telling me how often they'd gone out to that stretch of road. And then I asked for all the reports from this website called Fix My Street, which I don't know if you've heard of it.
5: I've never heard of Fix My Street.
12: Oh, it's brilliant. I probably use it more than the average person, but you can report problems in your local area and it sends it to your local council. So potholes, fly tipping, basically anything that the council should be aware of.
5: I think
12: of.
5: People will be delighted to hear about that. It's just Fix My Street.
12: Fix My Street.
5: All one word?
12: Yep. Yep. And you go on, you put the coordinates or put a pin on the map where the problem is. You take a picture if it's fly tipping or a pothole and it sends it directly to the council and you can see if the council's, you know, acknowledged it and replied and said it's going to do something about
5: and
12: it.
5: And it's completely free to do
12: completely
5: that.
12: Completely free. Very, very easy to use.
5: I tell you what, I think that's an absolutely brilliant resource. Mm. Fix My Street. Get on it if there's an issue you care about. It does sound as though, quite honestly, you had to be pretty tenacious here. Lesser individuals would have given up. I put that to you.
12: Yeah, I think probably. But what I will say, so I got back various spreadsheets in response to my FOI request, and I'm not normally one to extol the virtues of AI, but I did just put them straight into AI and said, find me the smoking gun, find me the proof that the council knew about this pothole. And it came back within seconds and said, yep, spreadsheet tab 2, line 3, this shows that they inspected the road. I think it was 13 days before my car hit it, and they logged that they were going to repair it within 5 days. So there's your proof. I then checked it and then I went straight back with an email to their you know, denying my claim and said, well, actually I can see that, you know, 2 weeks ago you inspected it and therefore you are liable for the damage on my car.
4: Can I also ask you about the use of sat-nav? Because in very clever sat-navs, they'll actually tell you when a big pothole is coming up because other drivers have reported the pothole. So you could use that as evidence too, couldn't you? Because presumably they would be able to tell you when other people had reported exactly the same incident.
12: Definitely. And that's where Fix My Street came in, because I got the full log of all the other reports that other drivers had done. And I could see that 3 other drivers said they hit it on the same day and 10 other drivers hit it in the 2 weeks before I did. So they were fully aware that it was a hazard and that it was causing damage to people's cars.
5: Right. So how many other drivers also were affected?
12: I believe it was 13 in total and then I was 14. But those are just the drivers who took the time to report it. And if you assume that most people will drive past a pothole and go, well, that's a bit annoying, how many are going to log on to the website? Mm. So that's probably a very small fraction of people who hit it or had their cars damaged by it.
5: Right. Well, I'm glad you had some success. The money in the end was how much did you get back?
12: So it was 70%. They claimed because my tyre had been 30% worn, they would only reimburse me 70%. I pointed out that actually 98% of used tyres sold in the UK are sold illegally and are sold with, you know, so asking me to buy a used tyre was actually quite dangerous, but they just stopped replying at that point. So I thought, well, I'll take my 70% and be done with it.
5: I mean, presumably at no time did they know who you work for and what you do.
12: No, so I was very careful. I wanted to do it as a normal person. I didn't tell them until afterwards, sort of my job. So I didn't know undue influence was used, despite what some of the comments on the article might say.
5: Okay. Yeah, I haven't made any of those comments onto the article.
4: How much time do you think it's taken you to pursue this claim? Because I think that's what puts so many people off, isn't it?
12: I think because of AI being able to help me decipher the FOI very quickly, it was maybe 4 or 5 emails. So actually it was pretty easy. I had to go back to the scene and take pictures of the pothole and sort of gather evidence. That maybe took 20 minutes. And then a couple of emails and I just sort of let the process go through. So it probably was more time than I have received back. But I think if you don't hold councils accountable, then there's no incentive for them to fix our roads.
5: What party governs your council?
12: That is a very good question that I should know.
5: Okay, I'll get my assistant onto that, just in case it's of any relevance. Can we talk, I know that you're actually going to join us tomorrow, aren't you, to talk about women and financial literacy, because I do think this is such an important issue. If anyone has a question, if you're female or not, actually, and you just want to know, we're going to talk pensions and savings and everything that people might be a bit baffled by, so we'll talk about that tomorrow. But a brief word from you, Megan, if you don't mind, on this story about this young woman, Scarlett Kendrick, because I think a lot of people will know someone in a similar position. Tell us briefly about Scarlett.
12: So she graduated 2 years ago. She is struggling to sort of find...
5: We just found out it's a Conservative council.
4: It is. They hold a narrow overall majority of 50 out of 97 total seats.
5: Right. Well, back to Scarlett.
12: So she graduated 2 years ago. She went travelling for a little bit, degree in sports science from the University of Loughborough, and she has struggled to find a graduate job. We all know that AI is making those harder, companies are making cuts, and in that time her student loan has grown by 10 grand. And she is not able to pay it off. She works a minimum wage job in Tesco. You know, and I spoke to her and she said, there's nothing I can do about this. I'm seeing it spiralling and I don't earn above the threshold to even be paying off the interest and making sure it stays the same.
5: Yeah, I'm afraid there are a lot of Scarlett Kendricks out there, which isn't to say that she doesn't deserve our attention and sympathy, actually. And that article is on thetimes.com right now. She also is fortunate enough to live at home and she doesn't pay rent. So she's better off than some, but still not brilliant. Megan, thank you very much indeed. Very much looking forward to seeing you again tomorrow when we talk about women, financial literacy, pensions, savings, ISAs, whatever you want to throw into the mix, we'll do it. Our producer today was Hannah Quinn, technical operator Ryan Boyden. John Pienaar is next. Have a good evening.
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14: Thank you, Jane. Thank you, Fee. At 4 o'clock, I'm John Pienaar, and this is Times Radio Drive. Here are the headlines. Two men have been found guilty of conspiring to carry out arson attacks on property and a car connected to the Prime Minister Keir Starmer. And the Home Office has secured a significant legal victory after appeal judges upheld the proscription of Palestine Action as a terror group. And coming up, as the US and Iran agree a deal to end the war, Alan Ayer, the US diplomat who was part of the Obama administration's negotiating team for the Iran nuclear deal, is going to join me to discuss whether the deal will hold. And the Online Safety Minister, Kanishka Narayan, is going to be laying out the government's thinking on a blank social ban for under-16s.
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14: And here's the news with Stuart Willey.
16: John, thank you. Good afternoon. Two men, directed by a Russian-speaking handler to carry out arson attacks on property linked to the Prime Minister, have been found guilty. Roman Larinovich and Stanislav Karpuch set fire to a house and a vehicle. The Times has been told investigators are examining suspected links to state-backed proxies. Commander Helen Flanagan, head of counter-terrorism policing at the Met, says they were directed by someone using the name L Money.
17: We haven't been able to attribute who that is, whether it's an individual, etc., and who they are working for or what the motivation for that tasking was. But clearly, the tasking was to intimidate and create fear for the Prime Minister and to attack the UK.
16: Protests have followed the Court of Appeal upholding a ban on Palestine Action as a terrorist organisation. Five judges overturned a High Court ruling made in February. A spokesperson from Meta, the owner of Instagram, says it doesn't think the UK's ban on social media for under-16s coming in next spring will achieve its goals. A spokesperson said it risks isolating teenagers from online communities and information and driving them to unregulated alternatives. The Prime Minister said a ban would make children happier and safer. The Liberal Democrat Children and Families spokeswoman Munira Wilson told Times Radio what she would say to Meta in response.
18: Frankly, if you'd taken action sooner to make your platforms safer, then neither the UK government nor governments around the world would be taking steps to crack down on this. Whatever I think about the details of the UK proposals, I have very little sympathy for big tech, who have known for many years and have commoditized and made money out of our children's attention by feeding them all sorts of harmful content.
16: Donald Trump said ships loaded with oil are starting to move out of the Strait of Hormuz following his announcement of a deal with Iran. Earlier, Tehran insisted it would take fees from ships passing through. The US president has arrived in France ahead of the G7 summit, as has Sir Keir Starmer. Times Radio's political editor Anna Mikhailova is there.
19: We can expect Iran and the peace deal announced overnight to be top of the agenda. But of course, on his mind is going to be what is going on back home. And that question that Keir Starmer cannot escape about his future and whether or not he will still be a number 10 if Andy Burnham wins the by-election.
16: The sentence handed to Henry Novak's killer is to be reviewed by the Court of Appeal. Solicitor General Ellie Reeves has referred it under the unduly lenient scheme, saying, "This case horrified me." Vikram Digwa was jailed for at least 21 years after he stabbed the teenager to death in Southampton and falsely claimed to have been racially abused. To sport, there are major concerns for the mental health of England's cricket captain Ben Stokes, according to team boss Brendan McCullum. Stokes and teammate Gus Atkinson were deselected for this week's second test against New Zealand after breaking a curfew and being embroiled in a nightclub incident after the first test. For a roundup of the news on demand, find the Times Radio News Briefing on the Times Radio app.
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14: Hello, I'm John Pienaar with Drive on Times Radio. Thanks for joining me. President Trump has got his birthday present. Markets have risen, the oil price has dropped. The world got a ray of hope that we may be heading into a ceasefire in the Middle East, the reopening of the Hormuz Strait to oil, freight and everything else. And let's all hope talks on peace with Iran to restore some kind of stability to the region, the world and the global economy. The announcement of some kind of agreement was all the markets needed to spike upwards and the oil price to fall. The rest of us would quite like to know what will be in the negotiating document that the US-Iran Memorandum of Understanding, as it's called, that Trump said would be signed in Switzerland on Friday. Assuming the ceasefire lasts long enough for it to formally begin, I'll be trying to find out. First thing, here at home, Keir Starmer has announced an historic ban on children under 16 using the big social media apps associated with addiction and online harm. It has happened in Australia and been very widely flouted. The PM insisted earlier to day at a Downing Street news conference that Britain has learned from Australia's experience and it'll work better here. Well, what do you think? Send me a text, 87222, start with the word Times, or a tweet to @TimesRadio. And here is Keir Starmer speaking this morning.
21: Government is always about choices, and it's clear to me that a full ban is the right choice. But parents do just want to do the best for their kids. In a way, that's what being a parent means. But in this world, with this technology, it is hard as a parent to know what to do. And so I think most parents will welcome this action. I think they will welcome a clear and decisive choice. And they will welcome a government that stands by them, that supports them to do the best for their children, and that fights for their happiness and safety against the most powerful companies in the world.
14: Keir Starmer speaking earlier. Now, let me welcome to the programme Max Kendix, the political correspondent at The Times. Hello to you, Max.
22: Hello.
14: Max, what do you think? So, Keir Starmer, he's gone from being sceptical about a ban to being enthusiastic. I mean, just take us through what has been announced.
22: What he's announced is what officials like to describe as Australia Plus, which is going further than the Australian experience of the social media ban last year. So it's a ban on all the major social media platforms, be that YouTube, TikTok, Facebook, and so on, and Snapchat. So with all the big social media apps be banned, messaging apps would still be allowed from the 16s. So WhatsApp and Signal and so on would be allowed, as well as YouTube Kids and similar platforms that are more kind of educational. And then there would be a ban across the board for any features for under 16s that involve them live streaming, that involve them communicating with adult strangers in any way. And there are some measures as well for 17 and 18 year olds, which are going to be worked out in the next couple of months. So it's a huge change in how, you know, the government interacts with young people and interferes with their experience of online and in social media.
14: Right, and we're told, Max, that there was very strong support for a ban in what was the biggest response to a public consultation that's ever been.
22: Yeah, I think the only comparable response that there's been is to a public consultation was for gay marriage about 20 years ago. But there's a huge response to this consultation. About 90% of parents said they wanted a ban, slightly lower for children. But it's undoubtable that this is a hugely supported and popular policy in the country, which is part of the reason, one could say cynically politically, but also what government sources say privately, is that the reason that it's been announced now, a few days before the Makerfield by-election, when Andy Burnham is hoping to return to Parliament, is specifically to give Keir Starmer that bit of boost with a publicly popular policy that he initially didn't support a couple of months ago, but that Andy Burnham came out to publicly support way back in January when Kemi Badenoch, the Conservative leader, called for it. So it is no coincidence, perhaps, that it's being announced right now.
14: Yeah, there may be no definitive answer to this, but you have to wonder, how far is this about Keir Starmer, well, doing a thing which he believes to be right, but also the balance between taking action, which will, I don't know, mark out a step forward in this endless sort of struggle, this tension with the tech industry and, he hopes, work, and also set down a legacy, a political legacy, ahead of the time when he may well be out of office.
22: That is very much how it's being framed. Look, he rejected those characterizations and said it is about him deciding that this is the right thing to do and it's a big moment for children and parents, and it's insulting to describe it as anything else. But I mean, frankly, you know, all decisions that prime ministers make are in some way political, and this, the timing and the nature of the decision, certainly points in one direction. And the fact that, say, a couple of months ago he was privately telling MPs and colleagues that he didn't favour a ban. He personally said, he said that he personally, quote, didn't support a ban as well. Publicly, he said that. So it's quite clear that his opinion on it has shifted, and that might have been a genuine shift, but the announcement coming when it has really does signal that there is a political angle to this. And you're right that a legacy issue has been brought up. One minister told me that Keir Starmer is now in his legacy era, and you'll remember that when Theresa May was coming towards the end of her premiership, there were a series of policies that she announced, including net zero's hugely impactful policy on our politics and way of life, that she announced right at the end of her premiership, and perhaps we're seeing the same thing from Keir Starmer now.
14: Yeah, and I guess we cannot know at this point, Max, how airtight these proposals will turn out to be.
22: Yeah, there are lots and lots of questions about exactly how this is going to be enforced. They insist, ministers, that this will be more enforceable than it is in Australia, where surveys have shown that up to 70% of children who the ban was meant to affect, under 16-year-olds, are still accessing the social media, whether by VPNs or when they ask for age verification, they just show an older face to the camera and it lets them through. There have been various ways that children have found ways to get around these restrictions, and you know, tech savvy children will always do so, and Keir Starmer said so himself, and that this was more about a culture change. But there are concerns that, you know, if you're banning social media partly to stop the most dangerous elements of it coming through to the most vulnerable children, then will that work when children can reasonably easily find their way around these restrictions, and will it create a kind of two-tier system on accessing social media and being social for those who are under 16? So it is a big moment, and the fact that it's going to be introduced so quickly, but by next spring, is what Keir Starmer said, shows that really we could be talking about cultural change coming, you know, by school time next year, by next September, we're already talking about kids coming into school having two different experiences of life online.
14: This is a really big, big change. Max Kendix, political correspondent for The Times, thank you. And welcome to Sue McMillan now, the chief executive of Mumsnet. Hi to you, Sue.
0: Hi, John.
14: Hi. So when you look at this plan, what do you make of it?
0: I think that what I would say is our users and parents around the country are breathing a collective sigh of relief today. They've been crying out for some help with this. And I think what the government's done today is made parenting, which anyone who's a parent will know is not the easiest of roles and jobs, they've made it a little bit easier today.
14: And are you concerned that there are ways, well, certainly if you look at the Australian experience, there are ways around these new rules? I mean, just take the use of virtual private networks, these easily installed VPNs, which allow anyone to get around a particular barrier in so many cases.
0: Yeah, I mean, I want to say a few things about this. I think the Australia thing, the 70%, it was from a survey which found that two-thirds of kids still had access to one account. Still having access to an account doesn't mean using it. The early evidence from Australia does show that fewer children are accessing social media for fewer lengths of time. And I'd also say, you know, there's always been ways around things. Fake IDs have existed for a long time, and some under 18s and under 16s, not me, obviously, ever used it to get around alcohol, cigarette, gambling rules. It didn't mean we said, let's not have these rules anymore. So I think, you know, I think we have to urge a bit of caution in some of the reports coming from Australia. Yeah. It is showing that there's been a reduction in social media usage, and kids will always get around it. And I think what the government is saying is that they will put in higher bars. And in Australia, I think the social media platforms were only asked to take reasonable steps on age assurance, whereas you have a legislation coming through here which is built on the already existing age assurance that Ofcom has already been working on for 2 years because of the Online Safety Act. So I don't think we need to be pessimistic about this.
14: Yeah, I mean, the government do insist they've learned the lessons of Australia, and then the British measures will be tougher and more rigorously imposed. And we're going to be hearing from the online minister on the programme just a little bit later on. What about the argument, though, Sue, about invasion of privacy when it comes to biometric checks and ID checks and the like? Does that worry you, or does the need to protect our kids just outweigh that for you just overwhelmingly?
0: The need to protect our kids is hugely important. 83% of Mumsnet users have been calling for this ban for a very, very long time. I think the irony of the privacy argument is anyone who has been on any form of social media and been targeted for the exact product they were looking just minutes ago, or they happen to have been talking to their partner about a few hours ago, the idea that these platforms don't already know everything there is to know about us and that this is going to cause some kind of privacy worry that doesn't already exist is slightly ridiculous in my view.
14: It is a concern, though, on another front. It's a concern that there are, you know, a lot of kids who rely on social media just to keep in touch, where it might be difficult for them to keep in touch generally. You know, the marginalised groups they're often referred to.
0: Again, John, that's an argument made, and I think we've all got to be careful about these arguments are being made largely by big tech companies who've got this stake in keeping children on their platforms.
14: Yeah.
0: I think that was true maybe 10 or 15 years ago when social media was something very different, when it was a platform for keeping in touch with our friends.
14: Yeah.
0: I think over the last 10 years, the big tech has realised that the way to keep us on there is to keep showing us videos and keep us endless scrolling through mindless brain rot, actually. And I'm not sure that many people are using it to stay in touch with their friends. Mm. And again, the government has been very clear that the messaging platforms, which are now where most people are in keeping in touch with their friends, will not be part of this ban. So, again, I don't buy that argument.
14: Okay, that's a clear position on a clear objection. There is a need, though, for our kids to become familiar and digitally literate, as it were, and this may make that process a little bit tougher.
0: Well, again, I'm not sure that's true. It's not that difficult to learn how to use these platforms. The tech companies, again, have made them as easy as possible. And I think keeping them off until a safe age of 16, it won't take long. It doesn't mean they won't be learning how to use computers, how to use even AI in schools. I don't think you need to be endlessly scrolling on infinite scroll on Instagram or Facebook to become digital literate.
14: And lots of parents, they like to think it's their job and their duty to look after their kids and make sure they're brought up properly and responsibly and kept safe from harm. Does this take away some of that parental responsibility? Or again, is this about just look at the results and look at the number of kids who are suffering?
0: Yeah, I think that's certainly not the opinion of 80-odd, 90% of our users on Mumsnet. And as you heard earlier, 90% of people responding to the consultation. Parents know. They know how damaging this is, and they know how hard it's been. I mean, we say it is impossible to out-parent an algorithm, a business model. The brightest minds of our generation are sat in Silicon Valley working out how you can keep not just children, but all of us addicted to these social media platforms. And trying to parent that without help from the government in what is effectively a collective action problem, because if you ban your children from it, the fear is that they will be left out and ostracized at school because they're not part of it. It's a collective action problem, and parents need help. That's what they've been crying out for on Mumsnet, and that's why we're delighted we've got this result today.
14: All right, we're going to be looking further at this from other angles later on Drive. Sue, thank you so much.
0: Thanks.
14: Sue McMillan there from Mumsnet. And as America and Iran agree a plan to move towards an end of the war, Catherine Philp, the World Affairs Editor of The Times, is going to be here with us, and Alan Ertu, the US diplomat, who was part of the Obama administration's negotiating team for the then Iran nuclear deal. And it is now 4:18. I'm John Pienaar on Times Radio. Learn how they put AI to work for people at servicenow.com.
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1: 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And we'll find out what tomorrow's papers make of it all.
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14: Well, President Trump sounded confident. Ships of the world, start your engines. Let the oil flow, is what he said. Well, that was after America and Iran agreed on a plan to start negotiations to end hostilities in the Middle East, to open up the Strait of Hormuz, and, as he said himself, let the oil flow. But will that happen? And if it does, for how long? Catherine Philp is the World Affairs Editor of The Times, who has joined us now, live on the line. Welcome to you. Welcome, Catherine.
24: Hi, John.
14: Hi. So the market's perked up, oil prices fell. But of course, Catherine, no one knows whether there'll be a secure ceasefire during negotiations, especially, or what they'll be negotiating at this point.
24: Indeed. There is quite a lack of detail here in what is, after all, only a memorandum of understanding. It's not an agreement, and it's not even signed yet. Trump actually wanted it signed yesterday, which was his birthday, and would have been a great move to get that done before he has to go off to the G7 and confront all the allies who are very angry with the harm that this has caused to their economies. But that hasn't happened, and that's really because Iran's seems to be in the driving seat here and has said that it wants to do it next Friday in Geneva. So all we know really are the scant details of what they will be negotiating and what Trump has been saying about what they'll be negotiating, which is very telling. He's has been trying to seize the initiative here and is doing, having done some of his call-arounds to reporters, telling them what a great triumph this is.
14: Yeah.
24: Now, I mean, I personally think there is a strong likelihood that there will, that a ceasefire will hold during the negotiations, simply because both sides really have been looking for an off-ramp here, and Iran seems to have got one without having to concede very much at all. Mm. All we can really tell from here, where we are now, is that we'd really be returning to a status quo that existed before the war began. So it's really only about the Strait of Hormuz, which, as we always remind ourselves, was open before the war. So I think there's a likelihood that hostilities cease, at least on the Iran-US front. I think we can get into where some of the other problems in the region might be.
14: Right. Well, yeah, but let's come to that, because I wonder what you make of the fact that Israel does not consider itself a part of a ceasefire deal in its conflict with Hezbollah, the Iran proxy force in Lebanon. And of course, Iran insists that it must be.
24: It does. And Trump has insinuated that it will be and that Israel must do as he bids. He has exchanged yet again some pretty sharp words with Benjamin Netanyahu over this, even telling him that he should not have responded to an actual attack on Israel by Hezbollah because it was so minor, that he should have let it go and not spoiled things. This is really blowing up in Israel. I think it's hard to overstate how much consternation there is there, because it's seen that Netanyahu persuaded the US of the wisdom of going into this war and has actually come out of it looking like he can't even prosecute his own war aims, never mind having the US on his side. And his reputation as a Trump whisperer and somehow being able to bring the US along with what he perceives Israel's interest to be, that's really being blown up by this notion that they will not have the freedom to wage war against Hezbollah and finish the job. And the fact that they are being told to or asked that they must stop any military action, this is tremendously complicated by the fact they have invaded Lebanon and they are occupying land within Lebanon. Quite how you cease all military action when you're inside another state's borders is really hasn't been thought through.
14: All right, and just lastly, Catherine, there's also the question of what is not in this document. We haven't actually seen the document. We've seen one Iranian report of the document from the Iranian media, not from the government itself, but from what we seem to think that we know. Israel, of course, wants Iranian missiles and its missile program to be halted and support for Hezbollah from Iran to be halted. It doesn't appear, from what we've seen, to be even part of the other memorandum.
24: It's not. So that much, I think, we know. And even Trump has not claimed that. Of course, he has claimed that several times and at different intervals that all of Iran's missile capabilities have been destroyed. Well, we know that's not true. He hasn't even entirely destroyed their nuclear program. So all we know that they're going to be talking about is the future of that nuclear program. Now, if you look back, this, of course, was Trump's one of Trump's original complaints about the deal that Obama did, that it didn't entail any of the larger issues of Iran's threat to the region. So its missiles, its use of proxies in the region, it never addressed those, and it was solely on the nuclear issue. Trump's been ringing around to reporters today, desperately trying to convince them that what they will come up with will be better than Obama's deal. And that it's almost a question whether it will even be as good as Obama's deal at this stage, because of the fact that the war has set back other issues in the region that now have to be resolved, like the Strait of Hormuz. So really all we are looking at is a negotiation over the nuclear issue that is completely undefined. I would not be surprised if Iran dragged it out longer than Trump is in office. That is possibly what we are looking at here. But the idea that it will address any of those other issues, they're just not there.
14: All right. So good to get your thoughts. Thank you. Catherine Filt there, the World Affairs editor at The Times. Welcome, Alan Eyre now, the US diplomat who was part of the Obama administration's negotiating team for that Iran nuclear deal. Welcome to you, Alan. Thanks for joining us.
2: Good to be see you, John.
14: So give me your thoughts. There's the president telling the media at all points that the agreement that's been reached, it seems, to start talks towards, with the aim of getting to a permanent ceasefire, it is better than the deal that was thrashed out under President Obama's administration, of which you were a part. So do please address that point.
2: Well, there's no basis of comparison. The JCPOA exists as a comprehensive 150-page document addressing Iran's nuclear program. It had its flaws, but I cannot compare that to a Trump nuclear agreement because it doesn't exist yet. All they've done is to agree to start negotiating about Iran's nuclear program. We have a memorandum of understanding that will try to return the Strait of Hormuz back to the condition that it had before the war started. We'll see if that's possible, because it looks like the strait will be under Iranian management. So, you know, this is the start of a process. It is theoretically possible at the end of it, President Trump and his administration will have a nuclear deal that is substantially better than the JCPOA agreement. I think that unlikely.
14: Okay, and so when President Trump is telling journalists and a lot of people that the agreement that we have, as it were, on the table, we haven't seen it yet, but there has been some kind of agreement. And when he says that is an improvement on the deal we're discussing here, the Obama-era nuclear deal, because, the president argues, it means there'll be no Iranian nuclear weapon. You clearly don't buy that. You think that is

0: is a regime for inspection and verification under the IAEA, which is the policeman for the Non-Proliferation Treaty, that inspects Iran's nuclear facilities consonant with its obligations under the NPT, so that we can all be sure of Iran not seeking a nuclear weapon. As President Reagan said, trust but verify. I would say don't trust and make sure you verify.
1: Yeah. And what about the Strait of Hormuz? Because, I mean, certainly you could argue that the passage along the Strait of Hormuz was not an issue before these current hostilities began. But it is vital, absolutely essential, Alan, isn't it, that the Hormuz Strait is opened up to oil supplies, to freight, to everything else?
0: Yeah, it's crucial. And that's the reason why President Trump had to abort the mission and cut his losses and make a deal with Iran. And even if it is open, the question is it open in the way it was before the war? During this war, Iran moved the traffic lanes from Omani coastal waters to Iranian coastal waters and instituted a regime where ships passing through have to coordinate with Iran. Now, it could be the case, as many say, that for 60 days, Iran will not seek to extract tolls or service charges. But if the strait and passage through it is under at least partial Iranian management, either alone or with the Omanis, then Iran will have the ability to, one, impose service charges, and two, close it again anytime it wants to. So it's improbable that the strait will return back to the legal status and functional status it had before the war started, at least for the near term and midterm.
1: Yeah, I mean, you don't sound especially, well, I wouldn't say especially optimistic, because you're clearly not that. But do you believe it will be possible to secure a long-term peace embracing America, Iran, and Israel when it comes to Hezbollah in Lebanon?
0: I think it wildly improbable. I think this war, which was unnecessary and counterproductive, will lead to a less stable Middle East. We already know that Israel is not happy with U.S. requests to stand down, not just in Iran, because don't forget Israel wanted to topple the Islamic Republic of Iran, but also Lebanon. Israel has already said it's not going to pull out of Lebanon. So it will continue seeking to destabilize the Islamic Republic of Iran, if not scuttle any agreement between the U.S. and Iran. Iran also, thanks to U.S. Leadership assassinations, has a more militarized, more radical, less risk-averse, more anti-U.S. leadership than it had before the war. So as soon as the war is over, it will start trying to reconstitute its strategic defense, rebuild its defense industrial base to prevent reoccurrence of U.S. and Israeli attacks on Iran. So I can't see any way that this post-war scenario is it better for the region or for United States national security?
1: All right. Alan Ayer, former U.S. diplomat and negotiator, thank you for joining us.
0: Thank you.
1: Now, in a moment, I'll get you the latest from business and the markets. I'll talk to Emma Powell, Times Deputy Business Editor, and the policy editor at the Times, Ollie Wright, will give us his assessment of Keir Starmer's prospects as he tries to, well, strengthen his position and laying out the policy on social media, with this possibility of a challenge to his job from Andy Burnham if he can win that by-election in Makerfield. All of that very much on the near horizon. And the Times columnist Fraser Nelson is going to be here talking about why, despite the number of small boat crossings falling, the public's anti-immigration sentiment is stronger than ever. All coming up after the news at 4:33 with Stuart Winnie.
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3: John, thank you. Good afternoon. Investigators are examining whether two men convicted over arson attacks on property linked to the Prime Minister were directed by state-backed proxies. The pair set fire to a house and a car on the instructions of a Russian-speaking handler who hasn't been identified. More than 700 criminal cases will go ahead now that the proscribing of Palestine Action as a terrorist group has been upheld by the Court of Appeal. Police had paused arrests over the ban after the High Court ruled against the group being proscribed, but that's now been overturned. Charlie Maloney covers the courts for The Times.
4: The High Court felt that the scale of the organisation was not yet significant enough to justify proscription, but the Court of Appeal felt that actually it's

0: not just about what they're currently doing, but it's about the future possibility of an escalation in their actions, which the evidence suggested that there was going to be that escalation.
1: A teacher has been found guilty of sexually abusing and murdering the 13-month-old baby boy he adopted with his partner. Preston Davey was killed in July 2023 by Jamie Varley. His boyfriend, John McGowan Fazakali, has been convicted of allowing the death of a child at Preston Crown Court. There are yellow heat health alerts in place for parts of England this week. Heatwave conditions could be possible in some areas. And for a news bulletin when you want it, search for the Times Radio News Briefing on any podcast platform.
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10: And welcome to Emma Powell, Deputy Business Editor at The Times. Hello to you, Emma.
11: Hi, John.
10: Hi, what is new in the markets?
11: Yeah, it's actually a bit of a mixed day in markets, which had started off very strong, of course, on the back of the peace deal that's been agreed between the US and Iran. But now has actually turned a bit more mixed. So while the S&P 500 is up about 1.6% in lunchtime trading in New York, the FTSE 100 was actually on course to close down by about 0.3%. But oil has naturally come down, so that's down by about 5% to just under $83 a barrel, which would be the lowest since March.
10: And some news on the SpaceX deal. An Australian billionaire, Gina Rinehart, is taking a rather big stake.
11: Yeah, so this is, of course, the IPO that everyone's speaking about, Elon Musk's space company, which has drawn extraordinary attention from investors, which includes Gina Rinehart, like you say, who's Australia's richest person. So she's taken a $1.4 billion stake in SpaceX, which is actually the single largest bet that her privately owned company has taken outside of iron ore. And of course, anyone that did buy into the SpaceX IPO is sitting on quite a paper profit as we stand, because the shares are up to almost $173 from a listing price of $135.
10: Okay, and some news on the deal to buy Boots.
11: Yeah, so this is Sigma Healthcare, an Australian healthcare retailer. So they've actually pulled out of the talks to buy Boots in a deal that had been estimated to be worth about $10 billion. That potentially actually could clear the way for an IPO of the company, which is owned, whose parents, or Walgreens Alliance, is owned by Sycamore Partners, which is an American private equity firm. But the Weston family, which you'll also know as the owners of Primark, they are also said to have held talks over a takeover of the company. So I suppose the question is now whether it will actually secure another bidder.
10: All right. Emma Powell, thank you.
2: Times Radio, business news.
10: Now, let's get back to our home politics. Some of Andy Burnham's supporters are calling on him to launch an immediate leadership challenge to Keir Starmer if he wins the by-election in Makerfield on Thursday. These allies have told The Times John Healey's resignation last week as Defence Secretary was a game-changer, and his team is increasingly confident a challenge to Starmer's premiership could be uncontested. Oliver Wright can tell us more, the policy editor at The Times. Hi to you, Oliver.
12: Hello.
10: So, I mean, what do we have here? Starmer, when it came to his moves on social media, is it about strengthening his position against the leadership challenge by Burnham? Is it about cementing a legacy against the day he's forced to stand down? I guess it's hard to know. Maybe it's a bit of both.
12: Yeah, I was going to say, I think it probably is a bit of both. I think there's certainly a sense that Starmer is a man in a hurry, both, as you say, to sort of try and shore up his position amongst Labour MPs. You know, certainly the social media ban was something that, you know, a lot of the parliamentary Labour Party wanted to happen. And I think Starmer was determined to deliver on that in advance of the Makerfield by-election, partly to, you know, show that he could get things done, that he wasn't a sort of lame duck leader. And as you say, in partly to sort of, if he is ousted over the coming weeks and months, to give him some kind of legacy.
10: And tell me, Ollie, how much, in your estimation, how much support does Keir Starmer have, or should that be, how much does he have left?
12: It's a really hard question to answer. And I think you have to sort of split it two ways. I think, you know, there are very few members of the Parliamentary Labour Party that don't have concerns about Keir Starmer and don't have concerns about Keir Starmer leading Labour into the next election. But there are also quite a lot of MPs who are worried about making a switch and worried about making a switch now. There are other MPs that are worried that Andy Burnham really hasn't been tested. You know, he is Mayor of Greater Manchester, but it's one thing being Mayor of Greater Manchester and quite another being Prime Minister in Number 10. So it's sort of hard because there are lots of different thoughts and motivations of Labour MPs. And, you know, really the question is, you know, are you prepared to roll the dice, or are they prepared to roll the dice and say, actually, you know, things with Starmer are so bad, anything could be better.
10: Yes.
12: Or are there others who say, you know what, I think we should just give this a bit more time. There is no need for an immediate change in leadership. We could do it next year. We could do it over the winter or the autumn. So let's just hold off. And I think that's the big unknown at the moment, exactly where the sort of balance of opinion amongst sort of Labour MPs and actually, as importantly, the cabinet is.
10: And it is fair to say that it's not at all clear what Andy Burnham actually stands for. I mean, there have been quite a few, just in the space of the last couple of weeks, there have been a set of false starts and U-turns on policy statements.
12: Yeah, there have. Yeah, he's previously suggested that he favours a multi-billion pound compensation payment for WASPI women that the government decided, frankly, in the current circumstances, was unaffordable. He's now changed his mind on that. He's altered his positions on Brexit. He appears to have altered his position on whether or not he would abide by the existing government's fiscal rules. I think all of that leads to a sort of slight sense of, well, what does he actually stand for, and what would and how different would an Andy Burnham premiership be? And that's the sort of questions that are going through Labour MPs' minds. Now, you know, Burnham has been able during this by-election campaign to sort of swerve some of those questions. He's said, well, you know, yeah, my primary focus here is the voters of Makerfield. That's what this election is about. That's what I'm campaigning for. That's what I want to talk about. So he's been able, in some ways, to get away with some quite vague answers to some of the conundrums facing the government. But I think, you know, if he wins on Thursday night, stroke Friday morning, then if he indicates that he does want to challenge Starmer, he's going to come under quite a lot of pressure to explain exactly what he would do differently.
10: And briefly, is there any way of gauging, I mean, at what point he's most likely to raise his battle standard? Or is it, would it have something to do with the nature and the scale of his win if he does win?
12: I think it does have a lot to do with the nature and scale of his win. You know, if it's a resounding victory and he wins by, say, you know, 10 or 12 points over Reform, he will be able to say, look, I am the person to take on and beat Reform nationally. If his margin of victory is smaller, say 5%, that argument becomes, yeah, a little less compelling. And I think there are genuine divisions amongst him and his team over, you know, what he should do. I think there is a growing, as we reported this morning, body of opinion that says, actually, you need to strike while the iron is hot. You know, once go off the back of the win, make the challenge, try and get it over with as quickly as possible. And Burnham himself, I think, will be somewhat scarred by his memories of contesting the Labour leadership in 2016, where, you know, he went from, you know, the favourite to losing to Jeremy Corbyn over the course of that campaign. Ideally, he would like to, you know, ensure that he is, you know, the only candidate that he manages to sort of push Wes Streeting to one side, maybe because he doesn't get the support of enough Labour MPs to mount a challenge, and that Starmer himself, although he is entitled to automatically stand in a Labour leadership contest, decides he won't do so, possibly because of pressure from within his own cabinet.
10: All right. Ollie Wright, good to talk to you as always. Ollie Wright is the policy editor at The Times. Now, there are new figures that suggest that French authorities are preventing more migrant boats from reaching the UK. This Home Office data shows nearly two-thirds of attempted crossings were stopped last month. And Fraser Nelson, the Times columnist, is here to discuss this. Hello to you, Fraser.
13: Hi, John.
10: Hi. So, look, we have France intercepting then two-thirds of small boats on the French side. The number of crossings is down. So can the government just credibly claim then to be getting on top of the problem?
13: Yes, in many ways, this is a problem which is getting significantly less bad than it was, you know, under the peak, under the worst of the Tories. On almost every metric we can see change now. We can see net migration down about 80% since its peak. Basic migration, that is when you take away asylum, students, etc., is now down to the tens of thousands. The Tories spent a long time promising that, and now it's been delivered. And when you look at the asylum backlog, it's down by something like 70%. It used to be up 150,000 odd, now it's about less than 40 now, and the visa applications, Shabana Mahmood is tightening them very, very much, and on almost every single level, small boats, we've seen they're about a third down on where they were this time last year. These are the direction of progress. Now, that's not to say there's not a lot of work still to do.
10: Yeah.
13: There is. But this is progress which, under this government, dare not speak its name.
10: Right. OK, well, I want to get straight to that, because you've written about this more than once, the argument that the government has got a story to tell on this, but they somehow, for various reasons, do not tell it.
13: Yes, I mean, it's funny that with this government, you need to apply the techniques of an investigative journalist. In the same way you drag scandal out of a Tory government, you need to drag success out of this government. They seem just as reluctant to admit anything's going right. I mean, take, for example, NHS figures and people hospitalised by knife crime. They show that's at a 25-year low. Now, I would say that's worth knowing, but not a single politician has ever released that figure. I'm not quite sure why.
10: Got a theory? It's quite a question.
13: Well, yeah, because it's technical, that's why. You need to actually look for this figure. The NHS doesn't release it because it's not to do with the Home Office. The Home Office doesn't release it because it's NHS data, nothing to do with us. So it falls between two bureaucratic stools. I mean, let's take Sadiq Khan, for example. The Times has got a story today saying he's spending 7 million quid on an agency trying to fight these stories about London being a dystopian hellhole. Now, he's right to want to fight the fake news, but you don't need to spend 7 million quid in an agency. You need to spend like 70 grand on somebody with a website that might actually do some of the work of an investigative journalist and just show you what's going right. Now, I'm a believer in balance, that journalism should be telling people what's going on. Now, what's going on can be good sometimes as well as bad. Mm. The direction can be encouraging as well as dismaying. And now, of course, sometimes it's not always within the journalistic culture to point to things going right. But I have to say, and if ministers don't do it, then nobody will find out. If you ask the average person here what they think's happening to migration, how many would really know it's down 80% since the peak? How many would really believe for a second mentioned, but knife crime hospitalizations are at a 25-year low. Mm. And many would think that violent crime has been cut in half by 20 years. These are things that people don't believe for a couple of reasons. One, of course, is that the government doesn't make the case. And the other is that we see these horrific isolated incidents, which are seen to be a metaphor for the whole country. So the high-profile versions of violent crime can make you think that violent crime is on the up, even when it's been cut in half since Strictly Come Dancing came on air.
10: A barrier of cynicism. It's really quite hard to overcome. I mean, the fact is that migration is down very substantially, and we may be heading for tens of thousands net migration. And you have written, I think, again, more than once, about the real possibility of us heading towards a labour shortage in the quite close future. Now, when people don't believe any of that, that's quite a barrier to winning any arguments.
13: Yes, but here's we see social media is now coming across. Social media is where most people get their news from. More people get their news from TikTok or Instagram than any newspaper. Now, social media has got a real bias towards the calamity, to the dystopian, to this kind of Gotham City caricature of Britain, a country where nothing's going right, on the brink of civil war, etc. Now, if that's where you're getting your news from, of course, you're going to think that things are in crisis. And now what we're seeing is politicians leaning into this, telling stories of crisis, framing things in the worst possible way because they get clicks. Now, when they start to be driven by what they think is going to get clicks rather than what's happening, when they lean in to this dystopian caricature of the country, we see people being given a very misleading picture of their own country. The real story is there, but you need to look for it. But what's strange is that the politicians are doing absolutely nothing to help the real story be told. Now, they might say, oh, we're never going to win an argument on social media. Well, maybe not, but you could at least try.
10: Well, there is always your column as an antidote. Fraser Nelson, good to talk to you. Now, in a moment, I'm going to be talking to the online safety minister, Kanishka Narayan. We'll talk about the government's plan for a social media ban for under 16s. It is now 4:50. I'm John Pino on Times Radio with ServiceNow. 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
10: So Keir Starmer, a little earlier today, announced this sweeping ban on social media use for under-16s. It'll include social media platforms like Snapchat, TikTok, YouTube, Instagram, Facebag and X. Well, I've been talking to the online safety minister, Kanishka Narayan, and I began by asking what could be learned from Australia, which introduced this ban at the end of last year.
17: Well, look, there are a couple of things to say, John, on this. First, I think it's too early to say it simply hasn't worked. You had something like 30% of kids at the very least already complying with it within the course of about 5 months. And so I want to see that go upwards in Australia. Second, we have learned some lessons, which means that compliance is going to be hopefully higher here in the UK. One of those is stricter age checks than they have had in Australia. The second of those is to make sure that the regulator is out of the gates early on enforcing. We're working very hard to make sure that is the case as well. And thirdly, that there aren't risks on other platforms that kids move on to. And so we've learned some lessons practically that are really important. But the third thing is the most important, which is this. This isn't just about measuring success in 6 months in terms of compliance of whether tech companies have done enough or not. This is about a fundamental reset in our culture. And I'm seeing evidence of that in Australia. Families said to me this is the first time they were able to have candid conversations about mobile phone usage and screen time for kids. We want to see a big reset, giving power back to a democratic agency, families and young people, rather than tech platforms.
10: Okay, so completely recognising that you are taking on a huge task with huge challenges, have you been able to model what is coming, your own plan, for the level of compliance that you believe you can expect, what would count after 6 months or whatever period as evidence of success?
17: Well, I'm going to measure success in two ways, and I wouldn't do it over a six-month period because technology moves on quite quickly. We've got to move with it as well. What, the first measure of success is, of course, I want to see significant numbers of children's accounts deleted and coming off social media as a result of this change. We will look at that over a decent period of time. The second thing, which was the point I was making earlier, is this isn't just about short-term compliance. We want to keep inching upwards and upwards on that question. This is also fundamentally about changing culture for the long term. If you think about similar things elsewhere, think about, for example, seatbelts, or think about smoking in pubs. You might not have had instant and complete compliance, but over time, culture changes, and the future generation of young people growing up in this country end up not being as focused on screen time and social media. And that's the most important measure of success for me.
10: Yeah. I mean, look, you tell me that you'll have a more effective method of age verification. What method will be using in this country?
17: Yeah, so this is slightly legalistic, but let me tell you the difference between Australia and us. In Australia, platforms simply have to take reasonable steps. It's a relatively low bar for how to check ages. In Britain, in the regulation we have already, platforms have to do highly effective age assurance. They have to discharge their duty to make sure whatever they're doing is highly effective. In some cases, that might just mean, hey, if I've had a social media account for 15, 16 years, you can pretty reasonably infer that I'm not under the age of 16. So that might be sufficient, it might be highly effective, but the platform has to prove that. In other cases, it might be the facial recognition is enough to tell whether someone is over or under 18, and as a result, you can make a good guess. But in some cases, it will require looking at identity of age as well to be uploaded in the way that we do in so many other public services and broader private services as well. And so the key test in law, which is higher than Australia, is that platforms have to do highly effective age checks. We will continue to update that list as technology improves. It's not a list fixed in time. It's a list that is focused on both effectiveness and privacy at the same time.
10: So to tell me, how do you address the concerns about personal privacy when it comes to age verification? I mean, facial recognition, but also other methods too. They cause a good deal of concern about intrusion. How do you address that?
17: Yeah, I think it's really important. Look, whether it's the ID that we give to our bank when we're trying to access financial services, whether it's the passport data we're handing over to flights every time we go to Europe, for example, over the summer, or whether it's in this context of proving our age so that we can stamp out abuse for young children. Mm. Across all of them, we've got very tough privacy laws, which means that companies only take the information that is required for that purpose alone, in this case, verify the age, and that they are able to secure that data in robust ways, and where it's not needed over a period of time, that they no longer hold that data in a way that might be put at risk as well. And so there are very tight privacy regulations across banking, across air travel, across these services as well. And we want to make sure we're learning the best lessons in applying it here.
10: When it comes to tech companies, though, Kanishka, you'll know there's not a huge amount of trust in the bank.
17: Yeah, I think that's a fundamental reason as to why we have made sure that we are putting power in the hands of parents, young people, as a result of doing this rather than tech platforms. But look, the big thing to say is that we're not just going to turn a blind eye and hope the tech platforms act on this. We have a regulator that is going to be properly resourced. It has got a series of powers, up to 10% of global turnover that it can fine tech companies if they're not compliant. We will make sure that it has all the power it needs to be able to act on it.
10: I think we heard the Prime Minister this morning saying those who are held accountable, those who might face sanctions, will be the tech companies. But of course, parents have a crucial role, don't they, in ensuring that their kids, well, comply with the law and with regulation. Are parents going to be subject in no way to any sanctions if they fail in their duty?
17: No, you know, John, the biggest thing I heard, I've been across the country over the last 3 months in particular, parents keep telling me that it is so incredibly hard in their busy lives to keep up with social media and technology and its complexity. And so we don't want to be punishing or enforcing against parents in the slightest. We want to arm them with the powers and with the information that is required for them to support their young people and children at home as well. And so we are running campaigns on media literacy. We will continue to do that. This is not about punishing parents. This is fundamentally about enforcing through platforms.
10: But you're describing a way to help parents of goodwill who want to make the system work. What about parents who don't care, who are more interested in making it fail in the case of their kids?
17: Look, you know, I don't want to disparage any parents, but I will say this. There are, of course, many parents across the country who find it hard to act out of goodwill and with the sense of time and patience that sometimes you need to sit down and go through these things. That is why what we're doing today is coming down on their side and saying, we will back you with a very simple, clear piece of legislation that says this is completely banned. So when you're having those tough conversations with teenagers arguing back and forth about whether to be on social media or not, well, the law is going to be very clearly on that side of the parents, which says social media is too harmful. It is not going to be allowed for under 16s. Right. There's a simplicity to it, which I think is valuable for parents.
10: Okay. Now, you're also going to be watching and policing communications with children in online gaming platforms. How do you do that?
17: Well, there's a very simple reason for why we have done this, John.
10: No, no, how do you do that? People,
17: yeah, I'll come to that. Many young people have said adult strangers contacting them is not a good thing. It is incredibly harmful. So we are today limiting it, which means that if you're on a gaming platform and you're age verified to be under the age of 16, you will not be able to access a communication method with adult strangers. And so those gaming platforms have to withdraw services where under 16s were previously able to be contacted by adult strangers. That is not going to be possible in the law as a result of the changes we're making.
10: All right. There are arguments you will be familiar with about concerns about the kind of ban you are now proposing, about cutting off, for example, marginalised young people, marginalised for whatever reason. I mean, the examples most often given is their sexuality. They may have a disability. There may be some other reason. But social media is a big part of their lives.
17: Yeah, this is the thing that's most weighed on my mind over the course of the last few weeks and months. And so what we've really carefully tried to do is to support platforms where young people, in particular in some of those marginalised groups, can come together. An example would be Free2Be, which is a platform where young people from the LGBTQ community can come together, find opportunities for learning, for engagement, and as a result have a fulfilling sense of solace and solidarity as well. It's really important to me that those are supported in the future. Alongside that, I also think it's important that we support offline opportunities for community as well. Mm. And so we're putting £500 million into arts, music, culture, youth services to do exactly that.
10: And for 17-year-olds, say, you want a curfew down the line, a curfew on those young people's access to a social media online. That sounds like a pretty tough job too.
17: Well, let me just clarify briefly. We're not imposing a curfew at all on 17-year-olds as a result of today. What we are saying is some harmful features, like live streaming and adult strangers contacting them, those should be turned off by default, not banned, turned off by default, just to support those older teenagers in their experience as they go from a banned experience of social media to then having, you know, we don't want them to kind of walk into a cliff edge wild west. And that's why we're saying the default has to be safe, but they can decide if they want to switch it otherwise. And the curfew conversation is really saying, let's think of any other features that are harmful. What can we do to proactively support those older teenagers? We're not imposing a curfew as of today.
10: Right, look, you've got an important job here, Kanishka. Are you in any way distracted, by the possibility that there could be a new prime minister? You could have a new boss in the space of very few weeks.
17: No, I don't think so at all, John. You know, from my point of view, I think these two questions that I deal with in my job, the future of AI, the future of online safety, these are two of the most important questions. And the big thing I feel is, regardless of the political weather, I feel a very clear sense from the British public of what they want on these questions, a sense of progress and a sense of safety. And so I'm pretty committed, as long as I can, to deliver on those two objectives that I think are durable objectives in the British public's mind.
10: That's the online safety minister, Kanishka Narayan, speaking to me earlier. More coming up on Times Radio.
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10: It's just after 5, and I'm John Pino on Times Radio Drive. Here are the headlines. Two men have been found guilty of conspiring to carry out arson attacks on property and a car connected to the Prime Minister. And the Home Office has secured a significant legal victory after appeal court judges upheld the proscription of Palestine Action as a terror group. And coming up, Lord Richards, the former Chief of the Defence Staff, is joining me to discuss the long-delayed defence investment plan, and the TV presenter and property expert, Kirsty Allsop, on why she supports the government's social media ban for the under-16s.
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10: And here's the news with Stuart Willey.
1: John, thank you. Good afternoon. Meta, the owner of Instagram and Facebook, has criticised the UK's proposed ban on under-16s using social media, saying it will not achieve its aims. A spokesman for the firm says the block on social media sites, but not communication apps, will push teens to unregulated alternatives. But the Online Safety Minister, Kanishka Narayan, has been telling this programme the government has learned from Australia's approach.
17: This isn't just about measuring success in 6 months in terms of compliance of whether tech companies have done enough or not. This is about a fundamental reset in our culture. And I'm seeing evidence of that in Australia. Families said to me this is the first time they were able to have candid conversations about mobile phone usage and screen time for kids. We want to see a big reset, giving power back to a democratic agency, families and young people, rather than tech platforms.
1: Two men directed by a Russian-speaking handler to carry out arson attacks on property linked to the Prime Minister have been found guilty. Roman Lavrinovich and Stanislav Kerpoich set fire to a house and a vehicle. The Times has been told investigators are examining suspected links to state-backed proxies. The government has won its bid to overturn a High Court ruling over the banning of Palestine Action. The Court of Appeal has ruled the decision to proscribe the group as a terrorist organisation was lawful. More than 700 criminal cases involving people accused of supporting the organisation are now likely to proceed. Lady Chief Justice Baroness Carr delivered the ruling.
18: Palestine Action is supported by many otherwise law-abiding citizens, and that it is engaged in peaceful as well as non-peaceful protest. It is nonetheless a fundamental mistake to overlook the fact that Palestine Action overtly promotes unlawful violence amounting to terrorism.
1: A secondary school teacher has been found guilty of murdering and sexually abusing a 13-month-old baby he had adopted with his partner in Blackpool. The court heard that Preston Davey was treated as a plaything and the defendant gave a performance of a grieving parent when he took him to hospital. The 21-year sentence given to Henry Novak's killer has been referred to the Court of Appeal. Solicitor General Ellie Reeves is worried that it's too lenient. Mr. Novak was handcuffed as he lay dying from stab wounds after 23-year-old Vikram Digwa falsely accused him of racism. To Sport England head coach Brendan McCullum has raised concerns about the mental health of captain Ben Stokes. Stokes was left out of this week's second test against New Zealand following reports of an incident in a nightclub. TalkSport's cricket editor Jonathan Norman says there are questions about whether his state of mind may have been a factor.
19: But he talked about going to extreme places he'd never been to before. That was after the Ashes defeat, of course. But when you factor in that he's a man who has taken a break from cricket for the sake of his mental health before, the question has to be, will we see him in an England shirt again?
1: For a roundup of the news on demand, find the Times Radio news briefing on the Times Radio app.
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10: It's good to have your company on Drive on Times Radio. I'm John Pienaar. Announcing a deal, an interim agreement with Iran, was enough to send markets up, oil prices down, and give Donald Trump something to celebrate on his 80th birthday. And let's not underestimate the importance of the president having a happy birthday. Now, whether the ceasefire lasts and Hormuz Strait is opened and stays open long enough for a lasting peace agreement to be agreed, well, let's see. Let's hope. The rest of us would quite like to know what will be in the negotiating document, the US-Iran Memorandum of Understanding that Trump said would be signed in Switzerland on Friday. Well, I'll be asking questions. And meanwhile, here at home, Keir Starmer has announced an historic ban on children under 16 using the big social media apps associated with addiction and online harm. It happened in Australia, and it's been very widely flouted. The PM insisted earlier today at a Downing Street news conference that Britain has learned from Australia's experience and it will work better here. What do you think? Send me a text, 87222, start with the word Times, or tweet to @TimesRadio. Firstly, Donald Trump, in his own words, has done what no other president before him has done, make peace with Iran. The US president sent out the Truth Social post after news broke last night that the USA and Iran had agreed a peace agreement to be signed later this week in Switzerland. So let's talk first to Aaron David Miller, the senior fellow at the Carnegie Endowment for International Peace. Welcome to the show, Aaron.
20: Thanks, John. Always a pleasure to be here with you.
10: Thank you for joining us. So a promise of talks and Hormuz Strait opening, a 60-day ceasefire during talks on a lasting peace. I guess that must be better than the stalemate we have been watching. But I guess, Aaron, it is always sensible, isn't it, to be cautious and not to confuse hope with realistic expectation.
20: I mean, that's right, John. I think the president refers to peace agreements at Gaza. We don't have peace in Gaza. And no president has ever negotiated, quote unquote, peace. If by that we mean a term that normal humans could understand as peaceful, normal relations, that's not what's on the table here either. This is about a transaction, John, a limited transaction, important though it may be. It's not about transformation. It's about opening up the straits, easing the naval blockade, maybe providing Iran, if they're prepared to perform at a certain level, financial relief, and then a 60-day period, cessation of hostilities for 60 days, to test the proposition that on all the issues, John, highly enriched uranium, sanctions relief, more assets unfrozen, what to do about Iran's enrichment program, all of these things contain a universe of complexity and detail. And if I had to take a flyer, I would say this is going to be akin in many respects to the Gaza agreement. It'll be phase one and done, and it's going to be extremely difficult to make progress on the core issue, which is how to constrain and restrain Iran's nuclear program.
10: Okay, Aaron, you have argued in talking to me that President Trump is showing signs of desperation. Now, look, we cannot see how this plays out. This drama has a way to go if drama isn't trivializing a very serious matter. But is it possible in your mind or your imagination that Donald Trump might sign a deal that leaves Iran still a threat to the region and with its missile stocks and with its influence over the proxy forces, Hezbollah and the Houthis of Yemen, still intact?
20: Well, it's already happened, John. If the war ends and this is signed, think about the original war objectives. Regime change ain't going to happen. Restrictions on ballistic missiles ain't going to happen. Diminution or ending support for proxies ain't going to happen. And in fact, what did happen was the Iranian weaponization of geography. And in the Middle East, geography is destiny. Iran can now close the straits at any time merely by threatening insurance companies or launching a few drones. That problem is going to portend a major, I think, transformation in looking for alternate means of delivery, pipelines. Now, I don't know what you do about natural gas, but the Saudis already have an East-West pipeline. The Emiratis are looking at a pipeline that bypasses the straits. That's a new reality. And as long as this regime stays in place, and I see no indication that it's about to fracture, the reality is we have strengthened, not weakened, a now Islamic Revolutionary Guard Corps regime.
10: Yeah. It almost sounds naive to raise this topic, but when we talk about regime change, the most recent interview that I've read of the president is him saying he's not concerned with regime change. This is after periods of being concerned, of then saying he's less concerned, and then calling on the people of Iran to rise up against the regime in Tehran, and now saying he's not concerned at all. It is almost enough to make you cynical.
20: If this ends on Friday with the vice president, and by the way, the agreement has been digitally signed by the Pakistanis, the Iranians, and the Americans. If this ends in a signing ceremony where you have the vice president of the United States sitting down with the lead Iranian negotiator, Mohammad Bahar Ghalibaf, former mayor of Tehran, who as much as anyone has been responsible for the repression and oppression of the Iranian people, this is creating a new norm, regime change. No, this is the embracing of a repressive, brutal, authoritarian regime. And I find it extraordinary. Help is on the way, to be sure, John, but it strikes me that the help is on the way for the regime, not for the Iranian public.
10: Yeah, and that seemed to be the subtext of a posting on X from Lindsey Graham, the hawkish Republican pro-Trump senator. It is.
20: Now, John, one other point. Where is the text? You know, the Hollywood mogul Sam Goldwyn once said that an oral agreement isn't worth the paper it's written on. Why hasn't the text been released? I suspect that there's a degree of embarrassment here.
10: It's fascinating. And always good to talk to you, Aaron. Thank you so much. Aaron David Miller.
20: Thank you, John.
10: Now, let us get the thoughts of Naomi Bar-Yakov, the international peace negotiator and fellow at the Geneva Center for Security Policy. Hello to you, Naomi, and welcome back to the program.
0: Hi, John, and thank you very much for having me on your show.
10: I'm really keen to hear your assessment, Naomi, of this deal, in as far as we know what's in this deal. We do know it's had a pretty unhappy reception in Israel.
0: Yes, I think it's also going to have a very unhappy reception in the US. It's very much a capitulation of the US. And a gift to the Iranians. The Iranians managed to stand steadfast with missiles and drone attacks on maybe all of their neighboring states in the Gulf, some of their key allies, including Qatar and Oman, were also heavily bombarded, including a gas field that has set Qatar back a very long way, a joint gas field. They have natural gas with Iran. And of course, you know, many ballistic missile attacks on Israel with quite serious damage, not all of it reported due to censorship and the like. But basically, there is no agreement on the nuclear weapons issue, not on the 60% enriched uranium, not on the 20% enriched uranium, not on any of it. All that's been kicked into the long grass for the so-called 60-day period, which is likely to be extended to another 60 and another 60 and another 60 until further notice. These issues take an awful long time to negotiate, let alone no mention of the ballistic missiles and the drone capability and other military capabilities, with the Iranians asking for $300 billion in reparations. And if you look at what has been reported, and the previous commentator, my friend David Aaron Miller, was very eloquent in mentioning that no text has been released, and that is very true. No text has been released, and two very different narratives have been described officially by J.D. Vance and Ismail Abakai, the spokesperson for the Foreign Ministry of Iran. And if you look at what they said, you can understand, you can bridge the gap. So, for example, Trump said no toll. Iran won't be able to charge any toll on the Straits of Hormuz. But then Bakai made it very clear that they're going to charge a management fee. And you tell me, what's the difference between a management fee and a toll? It's semantics. Mm. So it's and so on and so forth. So and Lebanon, of course. I mean, Israel and the US tried very hard, especially Israel, to decouple Lebanon from Iran and make sure that Israel maintains freedom of action, military action in Lebanon against Hezbollah, but Iran got the upper hand here. And that, again, was very clear in Ismail Bakai, the spokesperson for the Ministry of Foreign Affairs, the Iranian ministry, today. And I watched his press conference live, and it was riveting. I mean, absolutely riveting. It was every single thing that Trump had mentioned was going to be part of the memorandum of understanding, according to his narrative, was not agreed on. On the contrary, it was sort of Iran got its way. So we have a long way to go, and I would be very surprised if in the 60-day period anything substantial on the key issues will be agreed.
10: And Naomi, if we are then heading into a future of connecting 60-day ceasefires on terms satisfactory to Iran, where does that leave Lebanon? Where does that leave Israel and Hezbollah? Because, I mean, clearly Iran is demanding, and Donald Trump, you know, is looking for some bringing Lebanon and the Hezbollah-Israel conflict to within the scope of the memorandum of understanding and an eventual ceasefire. How long will Israel yield to that?
0: Well, we don't know, but Israel has made it very clear that it's not a part of this memorandum of understanding, and I'm not sure Israel feels, or the Israeli prime minister and his messianic government feel, that they are obliged to abide by it. It also depends how it unravels. But at the moment, yes, you see some tanks withdrawing from further south in Lebanon, probably to the so-called yellow line. Israel also has a yellow line, meaning it occupies land up to a yellow line in Syria and also in Gaza. And Israel is probably looking at extracting some concessions from the US in either Gaza or Syria or Lebanon, as well as Netanyahu is going to ask for some sort of support for the upcoming from the US president for the upcoming election. Mm. So, you know, there's a big matrix here. We're sort of just at the beginning of it. We're at a stage one where the memorandum of understanding a very short while ago was signed digitally by the US and by Trump and by Gharibaf, the lead negotiator for Iran, who is the Speaker of the Parliament, who is a former IRGC head of Navy and a former mayor of Tehran. So, and as Aaron David Miller correctly mentioned, he is responsible for the oppression of the Iranian people. And so it's going to be very interesting to see what is going to happen on the stage at the signing ceremony this coming Friday.
10: Right. And this relationship between Bibi Netanyahu and President Trump is becoming steadily colder. President Trump speaks abusively of Netanyahu in private and in public. But the Israeli leader cannot afford an open breach with the White House, can he?
0: No, he cannot, and it's costing him quite a lot domestically too. But then he's quite a reckless character. He's been in power for far too long. He's lost touch with reality, and he's somewhat unpredictable, or maybe predictable in the sense that he would cause as much chaos as possible in order to avoid elections and in order to ensure that he stays in power and avoids a prison sentence. So he's very, very, his relationship with Donald Trump, very dangerous at the moment. And again, some people were asking me today if I think there will be a signing on Friday. And I think there will be a signing. I think that Netanyahu has plenty of opportunity to be a spoiler in the 60 days that feel like eternity following the coming 4 days. I don't think that necessarily he will prevent by acting in a very irresponsible manner. He tried to do it yesterday by attacking Beirut, Dahia, the Hezbollah stronghold in southern Beirut. The US president was furious, but nevertheless he did it. But then Trump managed to persuade the Iranians not to retaliate on Israel. So I think Trump is having a better relationship at the moment with the IRGC than he is with Benjamin Netanyahu.
10: Oh, it's a remarkable thing to say.
0: That says a lot.
10: Well, Nami Baryak, I've always been so interested to talk to you. Thank you.
0: My pleasure.
10: Now, coming up in just a moment, Lord Richards, General Lord Richards, the former Chief of the Defence Staff, will be talking about the long-delayed defence investment plan. Before that, though, the TV presenter and property expert, Kirsty Allsop, will be telling us why she supports the government's social media ban for the under-16s. It's now 5:19. I'm John Pino on Times Radio Drive with ServiceNow. 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
21: Donald Trump is heading to Europe this week for a crucial G7 meeting in France, and Times Radio will be there. 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How will it go? 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
23: Join me, Adam Moulton, early this Friday morning for a by-election special. 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That's by-election live this Friday from 1 a.m.
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10: Now, Keir Starmer has announced a ban on social media for the under-16s. The PM says Snapchat, TikTok, YouTube, Instagram, Facebook and X will be some of the platforms affected when it's expected to come into effect next year. And here's the Prime Minister speaking this morning.
4: Every parent can see it with their own eyes. Social media is making children unhappy. It's making it easier for bullies to harass and abuse them. And it could even be harming their mental health, exposing them to content that is dangerous, because that's what grabs the attention. It's designed to be addictive.
10: Keir Starmer, a little earlier. Kirsty Allsop is the broadcaster with strong views on this. Hello to you, Kirsty.
5: Hello, John.
10: Hi, good to have you here. First of all, set out your position, if you would, Kirsty, on this ban.
5: I support the ban because social media isn't suitable for children. Just the same as alcohol and smoking and driving and marrying very young. It wasn't designed for children and it doesn't benefit them. And it prevents them doing other things. For a start, just moving, being, playing, being outside, actually physically communicating with their friends, doing things with their hands and eyes, which are very important for fine motor skills. The list of things that children miss out on when they're on social media and not doing other things is very long.
10: Mm. And it is worth dwelling on the harm and the hurt that's being inflicted here on our children. It is very real. I mean, large numbers of our children are having their lives blighted by social media, and some are having them profoundly damaged. A few have had their lives destroyed. Failure in this is just not an option, is it, Kirsty?
5: I think the problem is, John, that we would all like to hold the tech companies responsible, and we'd all like to say, you need to alter this. But they don't really want to, just the same as the cigarette companies didn't want to alter things. They are going to be as slow as they possibly can be, because for every minute our children spend on their platforms, they make money. This is about money. You know, I think we shouldn't pretend otherwise. They want our children to be scrolling. They want our children to be staying up late and looking at these images. They want our children to see the advertisements, and they want traffic. That's as simple as that. They want our kids for traffic.
10: And when the Prime Minister then tells us, as he did again today, that there is a common desire to look after the welfare of our children, you're telling me you just don't buy that. You think the tech giants are simply interested in profit, or maybe looking to their own power and to the President Trump for muscle.
5: I don't know what it was like in your home when you were younger, John, but my parents restricted TV very heavily. You know, if you were allowed to watch it for a certain amount of time after school, but only the children's television, suitable stuff on BBC. Actually, my brother and I, we had to look up in the paper what we wanted to watch and underline it and then tell my mum, and then we could watch that. Because it was considered that TV wasn't particularly good for kids. And that went on for many, many years. And then suddenly we gave our kids their own tiny little tellies and said, you go off into your room and watch it for as long as we want. When did that happen? And how did it happen?
10: Mm. But you're assigning, frankly, a fairly sort of sinister motive to some of these tech giants. They're very happy to see our kids hurt as long as there's enough money in it for them. That's what you're saying.
5: Well, I think the thing is that, let's take the example of movies. People have made movies for years and years and years, and they have put them up for the certificate. And they were U or PG or, you know, 16, 18, and we had rules about what children saw. The problem about smartphones and the things that are available on platforms is that there aren't those strict rules. There aren't the rules that we have on BBC and ITV. You know, all of the stuff that for centuries now actually has safeguarded our children from what books they can read to watch television shows they can watch doesn't exist online. That has literally disappeared, because as fast as they can control this stuff, you see it. And I know when I speak to my sons, they've seen all sorts of things online which simply would not have been possible for you and I to see.
10: Yes. Although parents will have to play a full part in this system, won't they? Do you think enough parents will pull their weight?
5: I think one of the best things about this government intervention, and it is government intervention. A lot of people don't like that. They don't like the idea that the government's parenting their children. But it says, loud and clear, social media isn't good for your kids. There's nothing social about this. In fact, quite the reverse. It should be called anti-social media. And once you say, this isn't good for your kids, and we're going to help you encourage your kids to spend less time on smartphones, I think that message is being put down, as it was with smoking and underage drinking. And there have been, through time, various things which we've realised were not a good idea for kids.
10: Kirsty, also, it's really good to talk to you. Thank you.
5: Thank you, John.
10: Now, President Trump has been speaking at the G7 summit just in the last few minutes.
6: Thank you. So, Emmanuel has been a special friend of mine. We've had a fantastic relationship. We've worked on many deals together. I'm very happy to signed. The deal's all signed. And the strait is already partially opened. As you know, they're doing a little hunting for a couple of mines that they've already found. But it's essentially, ships are starting to go out now. On Friday, it'll be completely opened. We got along very well with Iran. It's a different set of leaders. As you know, the first set is gone. The second set is gone. And we found the third set to be very smart, strong, very smart. But we ended up making a deal. I felt badly that we had to go back on the attack for two nights. And I thought a third, but we made it before that happened. But I think a lot of great things are going to happen in the Middle East right now. And very importantly, the oil is plummeting down. And the stock market is shooting up like a rocket today, like record.

0: a Hussein-Obama deal. And when I terminated that, it was very important because it was a road to a nuclear weapon. It was a horrible deal for the United States. It was a deal where billions of dollars was given to Iran. It was a deal where $1.7 billion in cash was put on a Boeing 57, I guess, right? But it was put on a big, beautiful Boeing 757. They needed a Boeing 747, to be honest with you, because it was a lot of cash. $1.7 billion was taken out of the banks and given to Iran. And on top of that, tens of billions of dollars was paid. So they tried to bribe them to make a deal, and that didn't work. It never works. And we've done a great job, and hopefully it's going to be a good relationship, and we're going to get along. And if we don't, we go back to where we started, but I don't think it's going to be necessary.
1: So there's Donald Trump speaking just in the last few moments of the G7 summit at Avia, proclaiming a deal which he described as a great deal. Said it got the markets shooting up like a rocket. It has got oil plummeting down. He said it would mean that Iran would not have a nuclear weapon, implying that it would have a weapon otherwise, and so on, in the same sort of vein. Now, all of those points, as we've been hearing on the programme today, are being contested, including by some of those who were involved in that previous nuclear deal with Iran. And we will see, of course, how it plays out when and if this interim deal, Memorandum of Understanding, is signed in Switzerland on Friday. We still do not know a lot of the text of this deal, which is why we're trying to sort of probe into it today, and we'll continue to do so and discuss it a little bit later on Drive and on Pino and Friends after 6 o'clock. Now, after 6, Pino and Friends with Times Radio presenter Adam Bolton and Anna Mahide, our political editor, for you. And before that, I'll talk to Lord Richards, the former chief of the defence staff. We'll be talking about the new deal on funding defence for the United Kingdom. Now, though, it is 5:31, time for the news with Stuart Willie.
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3: John, thank you. Good afternoon. The Prime Minister has defended plans to ban under-16s from social media, saying he won't compromise on children's safety and happiness. From next spring, children would be blocked from apps including Instagram and Facebook. Meta, which owns both platforms, say the ban won't work. But Sue McMillan from Mumsnet told Times Radio she backs the move, even if some avoid restrictions.
4: There's always been ways around things. Fake IDs have existed for a long time, and some under 18s and under 16s used it to get around alcohol, cigarette, gambling rules. It didn't mean we said, let's not have these rules anymore.
3: Two men who worked for a Russian-speaking taskmaster have been found guilty of arson attacks on property linked to the Prime Minister. They were convicted of setting fire to a house and car. A high school teacher has been convicted of sexually abusing and murdering the baby he had adopted months earlier. Jamie Varla's partner, John McGowan Fazakali, was found guilty of allowing the death of 13-month-old Preston Davey in Blackpool in 2023. A man's been arrested on suspicion of pushing a woman in front of a bus on a bridge in southwest London 9 years ago. It became known as the Putney Pusher case in May 2017. And several people have been arrested at a protest outside the Royal Courts of Justice. It's after the Court of Appeal upheld a ban on Palestine Action being ruled a terrorist organisation. Don't forget, you can set the Times Radio news briefing as your news service on Alexa.
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1: The Prime Minister is in France for the G7 summit. Now, he may well face questions about British defence spending. The new Defence Secretary, Dan Jarvis, he spent the weekend reviewing the spending plan. He is not thought to have discussed things with the Treasury or Number 10 at this point. In the Commons today, the Defence Minister, Luke Pollard, was asked by the Tory leader, Kemi Badenoch, to explain what's going on.
2: Mr. Speaker, these are extraordinary times for defence. The threats are real and they're increasing. It's no secret that I worked in lockstep with the former defence secretary. He is a friend and mentor. I was his deputy and I'm still standing here because he asked me to stay and because we need continuity in this complex and difficult operational environment. The DIP will be published before the NATO summit. Do we need to spend more on defence? Yes. Does the Prime Minister and the Chancellor agree? Yes. Are we spending more? Yes. This year's defence budget is £11 billion more than the final year under the Conservatives. Are we learning the lessons from Ukraine? Yes. Are we retiring old kit to invest in new capabilities? Yes. Are we backing our people? Yes. The biggest pay rise in 20 years, a £9 billion plan to fix the defence housing crisis we inherited, and it's working.
1: So that was Luke Pollard, the Defence Minister, saying, defending the spending plan that we'll be hearing more of, at some point, from the government. We can talk to Lord Richards now, the Field Marshal, who was the former Chief of the Defence Staff. Hello to you, Lord Richards.
3: Good afternoon, John.
1: And thanks for joining us on the show. Lord Richards, how much faith do you have in the new Defence Secretary succeeding where John Healey could not in raising the amount of money available for defence?
3: Well, I know Dan Jarvis because he used to work for me, not directly, but I know him quite well. I know his heart's in the right place. He was an excellent soldier, and I'm sure he intends to be the Secretary of State for Defence that rescues the situation. But he's up against some major problems and some people that I think probably honestly feel they cannot meet the strategic priorities that were laid down in the Strategic Defence Review, and which perversely the government have accepted in principle. So they're in an impasse. They've either got to find the money or they've got to tweak, and I'd say probably put some major surgery into the Strategic Defence Review itself.
1: So where does that leave the new Defence Secretary, your former subordinate, Dan Jarvis? How should he react if the amount of money in the defence pot is not significantly increased? And there have been reports that it won't be.
3: Yeah, I picking that up myself. Well, all these things are very much down to the conscience of the individual, but it wouldn't be good for the government and it wouldn't be good for defence for Dan Jarvis to follow John Healey by resigning. Right. What I think he's got to do, facing the reality of the situation in which the country can no longer afford the global or semi-global role that we have hitherto, I think, rather vainly tried to sustain, by looking again at the Strategic Defence Review and the priorities that were laid down in it. And in the meanwhile, they've got to prioritise whether it's maritime, continental, that's the army, or our nuclear deterrent. I just don't see that, unless there's a huge amount more money being made available for defence, that all three are affordable.
1: Interesting, very interesting, Lord Richards, that you are picking up, and you will have your ear to the ground. You're also picking up that the amount of money in the defence pot is not going to be increased. So, and you suggest this would be the time then to look again overall at our defence commitments and what we are capable of doing as a military power. Where would you change? Where would you cut? Obviously, the options are going to be open. What do you think would be the right course?
3: Well, I'm a soldier, so it hurts me to say this, but I think logically, given that we are not going to dispense with our nuclear deterrent, although more thoughtful people will question whether it does much good to have a big nuclear arsenal, or indeed any nuclear arsenal, given that Russia has not deterred Ukraine, America's not deterred Iran, and so on and so forth. The Indians in the Pakistanis fought a war last year. So there is a question mark about the utility of nuclear weapons, but let's park that, because I think that's for another day. and essentially there is a consensus amongst defence specialists and politicians that we can't touch that. So it really comes down to a maritime strategy, i.e. put more money into the Royal Navy and make it much more effective, perhaps with a focus on the northern flank of NATO and the Arctic as it opens up, or a continental land strategy, reinforcing what Poland and Germany are doing, for example, in terms of defence and thus deterrence in continental Europe. Those are the three big places where we spend a lot of money. And then there's kit that goes into each of those depending on what one's priority is, things like GCAP, nuclear submarines, the AUKUS deal with America and Australia. All these things can then be more rationally analysed in terms of our overall priorities.
1: So you suggest a hard-headed look at what we're capable of doing as a military power. The sacrifice that you were discussing there, so maybe building up the Royal Navy, but perhaps trimming back your old service, the British Army, would that mean a sacrifice in our clout in NATO to maybe cease to be quite the leading power that we like to think of ourselves as being and have been in the past?
3: Well, not necessarily. I think it probably does imply a reduction in our influence and sort of authority. But to be frank, that's already happening. You know, the rumours I hear is that NATO, not only as an institution, but our fellow allied nations are quite disillusioned about the current situation. I mean, and it will threaten the sort of top jobs at the moment we rather took for granted. But I think if we carve out a niche role and, for example, the northern flank and the Arctic, really exploiting something called the Joint Expeditionary Force, which was created in my time, funnily enough, as CDS. I think that would be a very, very important role and one we could deliver on. And it doesn't necessarily mean that the army would be materially cut, but it would have a new focus, which is essentially a sort of look-alike, a US Marine Corps force.
1: Right. I mean, you haven't suggested something that George Robertson, Lord Robertson, who you will know very well, suggested, the former Secretary General of NATO, which is to cut into the welfare budget. He argued there was fat there to be trimmed, and it needed to be trimmed. You haven't said that. Is that not your view?
3: No, I mean, that's getting into politics, which I do my best to keep clear of. But of course, if you were able to do that and find significantly more money for defence, then some of the things I've just been talking about may not be necessary. But I still think big decisions need to be made. We are trying, in principle, to do much more than the country can today manage, as the way your question sort of inferred a minute ago. Yeah. So I think on top of that, you've then got to find the money for all the autonomous systems, the lessons from Ukraine. You've got to look after people. This plan to spend a lot more money on married quarters, for example, is excellent, but it's not actually been realised. It's still a plan. So all these things have somehow got to be afforded. And I think unless you take a big strategic look at priorities, then we're going to be in this situation again in a few years' time.
1: Right, and we're getting a little bit into the detail of this, but it's in the detail that the ideas can be found. The idea of an international investment bank for defence spending, that is something which is being bounced around, a security and resilience bank. And the former Defence Secretary John Healey is said to have had sympathy for that idea, as well as high-ranking military veterans and others. Do you support that idea? Do you think that is a good idea and a feasible one? Because the Treasury are known to have their reservations about the upfront cost.
3: Yes, I think I know Canada is looking at that, and the Prime Minister there is very keen on it. So, but I'm not an economist, but clearly it's something that offers a great prospect of a route out of this. But we are in the hands of the Treasury, who have always been very reluctant to concede that the MOD should take the lead in these things. So I think it's something that we should be aggressively looking at, but I'm not sufficiently well qualified to say whether or not it could work. And we do need to be cognizant that there's a lot of people out there who would like this country and all the other countries of NATO to spend more, ironically, on defence than may be required if you could find some of the efficiency solutions that NATO currently fails to implement. For example, every country in NATO seems to want its own army, navy, air force, etc. There should be a better rationalisation and role specialisation, and this maritime capability on the northern flank may be an example of that. And I think that's another route that I would go to more efficiently spend the money that we're already allocating to defence.
1: All right, so interesting to hear your ideas. Field Marshal Lord Richards, thank you.
3: Thank you, John.
1: Now, coming up after 6 o'clock, Peanut and Friends, I'm going to be joined by Adam Bolton and Anna Mihailova. But in a moment, the Disunited States. This is our new feature, looking at what is in the minds and on the agenda in America as we head towards the midterm elections. Today, I'm going to be speaking to a Texas mom and online influencer, Diana Assia, who will tell us how Robert F. Kennedy has mobilized the mothers of America with his Make America Healthy Again message. It's now 5:45. I'm John Pino on Times Radio Drive with ServiceNow. 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
10: They thought they were going to outwit me. 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Iran cannot have a nuclear weapon. 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
1: And in our regular Disunited States feature, we're going to be looking at what is going on, I don't know, below the bonnet of American politics, in the heart of America. I'll talk today and welcome to the program the Texas mom online influencer, Diana Assia, who has been a follower of Robert F. Kennedy, the health secretary's thinking, in various often controversial areas of health policy, the Make America Healthy Again message. Diana, welcome to you.
12: Hello, thanks for having me.
1: You're very welcome. Tell us a little bit about the ideas that are guiding you right now and why you think Robert F. Kennedy has got the key to it.
12: I just really like that he puts the power in the hands of mothers, who are oftentimes found to be the gatekeepers of our children's health. And, you know, he's advocating for us to actually question maybe some of the things that we've been given, because I think we're looking at the status quo and saying, hey, some things are not right. Children are not getting healthier and healthier. Their health outcomes are getting worse and worse. They're becoming more reliant on, you know, prescription medication. So we want basically to change that. And RFK is someone in government, basically the first one to stand up and say something's not right. And that's why so many moms like me are very excited about the work he's doing.
1: Okay, so Robert F. Kennedy is often criticised when he is criticised for his ideas on vaccinations. And there has been a long road of medical research leading to the range of vaccinations available to us now and to our children. And Robert F. Kennedy is sometimes said to be, I know, trying to roll back the barriers of science, and in doing so, rolling back the barriers of medical safety for our kids. What do you say to that?
12: I say that he's not saying, hey, no one should get vaccinations. He's saying, let's look at them critically. Why are there different programs set up so that basically the people making the vaccinations aren't even required to... If you look into like essentially the vaccine injury fund and how they're kind of absolved from a lot of different testing and that kind of thing, because they won't test unvaccinated kids versus vaccinated kids. We're just asking them to show us these tests and show us, are these vaccines really helping people? And, you know, can we test them against placebos? And what would that look like?
1: Okay, now one particular area, you'll be very familiar with this argument. It is on the subject of vaccinations and a link. It is argued that there is a link with the condition of autism. Can you just tell me your thinking on that question? Because as far as I'm aware, there is no established link between those things at all.
12: I think we just have to look into, hey, let's do some tests and find out, are there any links between vaccines and autism? Because they're actually not really testing for those things. And we're saying that we really should be testing for those things. Yes. We should look at the difference between vaccinated and unvaccinated kids within rates of autism.
1: You will know again that the World Health Organization, Diana, they testified in last December that there is no link between vaccination and autism. And the WHO make these pronouncements on the basis of pretty exhaustive research. Or do you not accept that?
12: I would say if there's no problem and if you're saying that there's no link, why can't we look at studies that prove that? Why can't we look at studies of unvaccinated kids versus vaccinated kids?
1: But don't you accept that the World Health Organization, they would not be expected to make a statement like that unless it was on the basis of exhaustive research?
12: Well, they actually won't do that exhaustive research. And when you look into why not, they're like, oh, well, it's unethical to test unvaccinated versus unvaccinated kids. And I don't buy that. There are kids that aren't vaccinated, and we should look at those kids in actual safety tests, and we should look at them tested against vaccinated kids.
1: Okay, now tell me about your view. I mean, that's your view, and as you know, you don't need me to tell me that'll be fiercely contested by many in your own country, other mothers as well. You do have those who agree with you because you have your Make America Healthy Again message. Do you consider yourself a significant political lobby? Are you a force in American politics?
12: I would say that the moms and the Make America Healthy Again movement is a significant force in American politics. I mean, I think that having these people that voted for Trump just because of RFK and just because they wanted to see a change with our health, in our kids' health, really shows how important us moms are in the political atmosphere.
1: Yeah, I mean, look, you'll know better than me that politics in America now is pretty volatile, and you know, and I've sort of glimpsed the same opinion polls, which is all the only way we know the way the currents are moving in American public opinion, and they do seem to tell us that President Trump and the Trump team have lost an enormous amount of support in America, including among some previously loyal supporters, but especially among independents in the USA. Is your faith as strong as ever? Are those in your group and their faith as strong as it ever was, or is that shaking too?
12: I'm not going to lie to you. There have been several decisions that have been made that I would say the MAHA movement is very much questioning and very critical of, and that's okay. It's okay for people that are, you know, we're very pro-Trump to say, hey, I don't like these decisions that are being made within our government. And I think that is important to have, because you have to be critical of it sometimes. Mm. You can't just accept everything that one person or party says.
1: And in what areas are you now critical?
12: There was just some different things about you know, like microplastics, and why haven't we done more to ban glyphosate, and why, you know, why are we still allowing for microplastics and not creating more barriers on that within, you know, our government and that kind of thing, that there's just more that we would like to see. I think this is not just, okay, now that we did a couple things here and there, we're good. No, we would really like to see more being done for the health of us as Americans and for our children.
1: All right, Diana Assiet, good to talk to you. Thank you so much.
12: Thank you.
1: Now, let's have a look at Ukraine. The Russian strikes on Ukraine killed 11 people overnight and left a UNESCO World Heritage Site in flames. The Kyiv-Pechersk Lavra, a cathedral, a monastery complex in the capital, was founded in the 11th century. It has a golden domed roof, such a well-known symbol of Kyiv. Ivan Verbitsky is the Deputy Culture Minister of Ukraine and can get us up to date with what is happening there. Welcome to you.
13: Good evening.
1: Good to have you with us. So, look, you've been to the site of this latest Russian attack at the cathedral. The fire, I gather, is now out. How much damage was done?
13: Well, the roof of the cathedral was destroyed. But fortunately, the structure is still standing. Fortunately, the worst scenario wasn't materialized. But of course, the cathedral was poorly damaged. And as Kyiv-Pechersk Lavra is one of the most important religious and cultural heritage sites for Ukrainians, but for Orthodox Christians generally, of course, this is a big loss for us.
1: And Minister, why do you think that Russia struck at a site like this? Do you think was it psychological warfare? Was it an attack on Ukrainian culture? How do you analyze this?
13: We know that it was the direct attack on this cathedral. And we also know that they are, perfectly clear with their intentions. They said there is no Ukraine, no Ukrainian culture, no Ukrainian religion, no Christians in Ukraine, no Ukrainian history. They claim we are not here, we are not a nation, we do not have a culture and history. And what they are doing, they are just destroying this exact nation, culture, history, people, to claim that there was nothing here. So they are open in their goals. And on the other hand, they are exactly doing that. So this is part of this genocidal aim, I guess.
1: Yeah, an attack on Ukrainian culture and a psychological attack on Ukrainians. What is the impact of an attack like this on Ukrainians, on the morale of Ukrainians, Minister?
13: Of course, it's hard to see how your one of the most important cathedrals in the country is burning once again. Russians already destroyed it during the Second World War. We rebuilt it exactly 25 years ago, and we will do it again. So it is something we will do because that's something that any nation would do with their most famous national symbol, religious, cultural, historical. But of course, it's unbelievable to think that a person, a Christian, could do that. But Russians are doing exactly that.
1: Yeah, I mean, the Russian way of waging war is now very well known. Now, Ukraine has managed to strike targets quite deep inside Russia. Tell us about your rules of engagement when it comes to strikes inside Russia. What targets would you consider off limits?
13: We are not targeting cathedrals, or cultural heritage sites, or cultural institutions. Just the targets that are permitted by the international law, the laws of the war, connected to military aims. A cathedral, it's not connected to military aims. It is a place where people are worshiping their faith. It's a place where monks live. So that's the difference.
1: I'd like to hear, Minister, your perception of the war and the way the war is progressing, because we now see more and more reports that Russia is being fought pretty much to a standstill. They're losing enormous amounts of troops on the front line for very small gains in territory. Do you believe at this stage, if not the upper hand, that you have the Russian military at bay?
13: Well, we just call everyone to support Ukraine and to support Ukraine air defense, for example, to make sure that these attacks will not be possible in the future. And of course, we see that if they cannot make it theirs, they attack and destroy, and that's what they are doing. Yeah, and our goal is to stop this, bloody war, to have some kind of fair and just peace. That's what Ukraine wants, and every possible way we could do that. We are trying to use this every possible opportunity we have. Unfortunately, the only reason why we do not have peace yet is the Russian Federation, and we just call to Russian Federation to stop this brutal war of aggression, stop killing Ukrainian people, and stop destroying Ukrainian culture.
1: Okay, Ivan Verbitsky, the Deputy Cultural Minister of Ukraine, thank you for talking to us. Our thoughts are with you. More coming up here on Times Radio.
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1: It's 6 o'clock. I'm John Pienaar. Welcome to Pienaar and Friends. Tonight, that is Adam Bolton and our political editor at Times Radio, Anna Mihailova, and of course you. Do send us your thoughts. 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We can chat after the news with Stuart Willey.
14: John, thank you. Good evening. Meta, the owner of Instagram and Facebook, has criticised the UK's proposed ban on under-16s using social media, saying it won't achieve its aims. A spokesman for the firm says the block on social media sites, but not communication apps, will push teens to unregulated alternatives. The broadcaster and campaigner Kirsty Allsop told this programme tech companies will be as slow as they can in changing their processes.
15: Because for every minute our children spend on their platforms, they make money. This is about money. You know, I think we shouldn't pretend otherwise. Social media isn't suitable for children, just the same as alcohol and smoking and driving and marrying very young. It wasn't designed for children and it doesn't benefit them.
14: Two men directed by a Russian-speaking handler to carry out arson attacks on property linked to the Prime Minister have been found guilty. Roman Lavrinovich and Stanislav Karpovich set fire to a house and a vehicle. The Times has been told investigators are examining suspected links to state-backed proxies. Commander Helen Flanagan, head of counter-terrorism policing at the Met, says they were directed by someone using the name El Money.
16: We haven't been able to attribute who that is, whether it's an individual, etc., and who they are working for or what the motivation for that tasking was. But clearly, the tasking was to intimidate and create fear for the Prime Minister and to attack the UK.
14: 58 people have been arrested outside the Royal Courts of Justice after the government won its bid to overturn a High Court ruling over the banning of Palestine Action. The Court of Appeal has ruled the decision to proscribe the group as a terrorist organisation was lawful. More than 700 criminal cases involving people accused of supporting the organisation are now likely to proceed. Donald Trump says a lot of good things are happening in the Middle East, including falling oil prices. The US president says the Strait of Hormuz will fully reopen on Friday, despite disagreement between Tehran and Washington over whether ships will have to pay to use it. Speaking on the sidelines of the G7 summit in France, he claimed a deal means the waterway is already partially open.
17: We're getting close to the numbers we were before it all started, and the main thing is that Iran will not have a nuclear weapon. But we're going to get along. And if we don't, we go back to where we started, but I don't think it's going to be necessary. The Iran deal that we made is going to bring a lot of success to the world because the oil was really clogged up there for a while.
14: A secondary school teacher has been found guilty of murdering and sexually abusing a 13-month-old baby he had adopted with his partner in Blackpool. The court heard the infant, Preston Davey, was treated as a plaything and that Jamie Varley gave a performance of a grieving parent when he took him to hospital. And a man's been arrested after a woman was pushed into the path of a bus on a bridge in southwest London 9 years ago. Police in Putney are questioning the 44-year-old on suspicion of GBH. For a roundup of the news on demand, find the Times Radio news briefing on the Times Radio app.
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1: It's good to have you with us here on Pinar and Friends, an hour of good conversation in very good company. Tonight, that is my fellow Times Radio presenter, Adam Bolton. Hello, Adam. Good to see you.
18: Hello.
1: And Anna Mikhailova, who is live down the line from France at the G7 summit in Evian. Hello to you, Anna.
19: Good evening, John.
1: Hi, it's good to have you on the line. How are things in Evian? Sun shining there?
19: Well, I do believe, and obviously, correct me if I'm wrong, but I believe this might be the most scenic Pinar and Friends appearance we've ever had. Well, certainly from me.
1: Yeah.
19: There's a beautiful lake for our listeners not watching on YouTube. There's a beautiful lake behind me. This is a smaller lake in France that we've stopped over near where we're staying. Mountains, pine trees, the works, birds singing.
1: It looks like a wonderful, wonderful pastoral scene. I can just about see a little bit of the lake behind you. You look like a character in one of those Hallmark movies. We can get into the drama a little bit later on. But let me go to you first, Adam, and ask you for your thought for the day.
18: Well, my thought for the day is about someone we both knew, a politician we both knew, Roy Hattersley, who was deputy leader of the Labour Party in the Kinnock years in the 80s and early 90s. Now, everyone has made the point that Roy Hattersley was classic Labour. He said he started out on the right of Labour, but under New Labour and Tony Blair, he felt himself on the left. But he was key because he was a loyalist, and at the time of the formation of the SDP party, he was really the key right of centre figure who said, no, I'm going to stick with the Labour Party, I'm not going. So I think he was influential in that way. But I wanted to remember him really for three reasons. One was he was a close friend of my mentor, an executive at the BBC called Leslie Stone, who, in the way that men talk about their friends, was always full of gossip about Roy, including his predilection for accepting conflicting invitations and then deciding at the last moment which one he'd go to, which of course explains why he ended up being replaced by a tub of lard on Have I Not Got News For You. Second is that Roy Hattersley was a journalist, and when we set up Sky News, it was quite controversial. It belonged to Rupert Murdoch. I'd just left a company, TVM, where there'd been a trade union strike. And I went to Roy Hattersley and I said, look, you know, we're setting up this new national news station. And his reply to me was, well, you know, if you do right by us, we'll do right by you. In other words, he had an open mind to media, wasn't looking for favours. And I think, you know, frankly, if we look what's happened to the media now, that was a pretty admirable stance. And finally, just because Roy Hattersley was the subject of one of the best put-downs I've ever heard, I was doing a Sunday morning programme, and on the Saturday night, Isaac Rabin, the Prime Minister of Israel, was assassinated, so we changed our running order. And Roy Hattersley had been booked in advance. And he came in and we said, look, Isaac Rabin's been assassinated. Do you mind waiting 20 minutes? And he said, no, I won't wait. He stopped off. And Gerald Kaufman, who was then the Shadow Foreign Secretary, another MP, was looking at this. And he said, you know, what's all that fuss about with Hattersley? And I said, well, you know, he says he can't wait 20 minutes because he's got to write his column. And Kaufman said, I always thought he wrote his column in 20 minutes.
1: And all that said, he was a very successful journalist,
18: yeah,
1: wasn't he?
18: He was a very successful journalist.
1: He had a house in Gayfair Street, which is one of the most desirable addresses at Westminster, just over the road from the palace.
18: Yeah, exactly. I mean, that was back in the day when MPs used their housing allowance wisely. And he was, of course, an MP for 32 years. He knew about the system. I mean, he also had a somewhat irregular private life, is sort of openly known to have both a wife and a mistress time. So he was a colourful character. I mean, the thing about Roy Hattersley, you never knew which you were going to get. Sometimes he would be incredibly friendly, and then other times he would completely blank you.
1: Yeah. He had a good line in his own put-downs. I heard of one, Michael Foote, who was a very dear man, but not respected as quite a political giant. Made a beautiful speech, one of the best orators I've ever heard, but didn't have a huge amount of stature as a leader. And he fell out with Hattersley and told Hattersley at one point, apparently, if you do this again, I'll have the hide off you. And Hattersley said, you couldn't have the hide off of rice pudding. Well, there we go. They don't make the old put downs like that anymore. Anna, what's your thought for the day? You're there in Aviat. What are you thinking?
19: Well, obviously, my thought has to be about the G7 that Keir Starmer has just flown into. He's currently about to have the traditional welcome photograph with Emmanuel Macron, and then we are waiting to hear whether or not he's going to have a bilateral with Donald Trump, who has already flown in. I think a lot of it is going to be dominated here by Trump's peace deal announcement and, of course, Ukraine. But, you know, I guess my thought is it's just an interesting historical, potentially historical moment where, once again, you've got a Prime Minister, British Prime Minister, severely in trouble back home, and yet abroad, where when they're here, you know, everything is so different. It's they get greeted with all the formalities and all the niceties, and it's very easy to get caught up in the bubble of summits like these, meetings like this, and both willingly and accidentally, and also probably a bit intentionally, forget what is going on back home in Westminster.
1: As far as you're aware, Anna, does Keir Starmer have a bilateral, a face-to-face with Donald Trump in the diary, or they may be looking for one of those sort of casual brush-bys? You know, we've heard of prime ministers meeting presidents at summits in the kitchen, you know, with each of them on the way to somewhere else. Do you know, is anything planned?
19: So no formal bilat has been announced yet, but it very much isn't being confirmed either way at the moment. So we are just waiting to hear whether or not he will get some alone time with the president. Obviously, I think ideally Number 10 definitely want that to happen. But as you say, he will also have a lot of FaceTime with him in a range of these joint meetings, working dinners, working lunches. They've got a working dinner of all the leaders tonight, and there'll be more events like that throughout the three-day summit. So there'll be plenty of opportunities for him to speak to Donald Trump. It's just not confirmed yet whether or not it'll be a proper bilateral.
1: Yeah, you never quite know with Trump what you're going to get, do you?
18: No, you don't.
1: I mean, normally Iran, but what about defence?
18: Yeah, exactly. I mean, normally at these international gatherings, they're quite often one leader or another who's a bit walking wounded, which I think we could probably say is Keir Starmer at the moment. And normally they're nice to each other, but the person who doesn't obey the rules is, of course, Donald Trump. So we don't know which way he's going to jump.
1: Yeah.
18: I just reminded seeing Anna there, that there was actually a G8 meeting back in 2003, back in the Blair years. I remember attending on perfectly looking down on Lake Geneva, although, yeah, of course, the French have a different name, Lac Le Mans. And the thing about that was a G8. Vladimir Putin was there.
1: Yes.
18: You know, how much things have changed in 23 years since.
1: Oh, yeah, things do change in the space of hours, let alone days, let alone weeks. We're going to be talking in a moment, Adam, Anna, and of course you. I want to hear what you are thinking about the social media ban on the under-16s, which was how the day started. Big announcement by the Prime Minister. What do we all think about that? Good idea, bad idea? Would it work? Won't it work? Let's hear Anna and Adam's thoughts, and of course yours. 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Learn how they put AI to work for people at servicenow.com.
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1: And here with me on Pienaar and Friends, Adam Bolton, and in Aviat in France at the G7 summit, we have our own political editor on Times Radio, Anna Mihailova. So Keir Starmer has announced that he's going to ban social media for under-16s. The PM says that Snapchat, TikTok, YouTube, Instagram, Facebook and X will be some of those platforms affected when it comes into effect next spring. And here is Keir Starmer speaking earlier.
0: Government is always about choices. And it's clear to me that a full ban is the right choice. But parents do just want to do the best for their kids. In a way, that's what being a parent means. But in this world, with this technology, it is hard as a parent to know what to do. And so I think most parents will welcome this action. I think they will welcome a clear and decisive choice. And they will welcome a government that stands by them, that supports them to do the best for their children, and that fights for their happiness and safety against the most powerful companies in the world.
1: Keir Starmer speaking earlier. Now, I spoke on Drive to the chief executive of Mumsnet, who met the argument that marginalised youth groups were using social media as a way to keep in touch with their friends.
2: We've all got to be careful about these arguments are being made largely by big tech companies who've got this stake in keeping children on their platforms.
1: Yeah.
2: I think that was true maybe 10 or 15 years ago when social media was something very different, when it was a platform for keeping in touch with our friends.
1: Yeah.
2: I think over the last 10 years, the big tech has realised that the way to keep us on there is to keep showing us videos and keep us endless scrolling through mindless brain rot, actually. And I'm not sure that many people are using it to stay in touch with their friends. Mm. And again, the government has been very clear that the messaging platforms, which are now where most people are in keeping in touch with their friends, will not be part of this ban.
1: Sue McMillan of Mumsnet. I also spoke to the broadcaster, Kirsty Allsop, who discussed the importance of the government taking a stand instead of relying on the compliance of social media companies.
15: We would all like to hold the tech companies responsible, and we'd all like to say you need to alter this, but they don't really want to, just the same as the cigarette companies didn't want to alter things. They are going to be as slow as they possibly can be, because for every minute our children spend on their platforms, they make money. This is about money. We shouldn't pretend otherwise. They want our children to be scrolling. They want our children to be staying up late and looking at these images. They want our children to see the advertisements. They want traffic. That's as simple as that. They want our kids for traffic.
1: It's Kirsty Allsop speaking to me earlier. So, Adam, this social media ban, what's your take on it? Sound plan, doomed to fail, what do you make of it?
18: Well, I think, as Kirsty Allsop made clear there, that there is clearly an issue about the way in which social media is transforming all our lives, and not necessarily for the benefit, not just children. That said, I do think this was a premature, rushed announcement because of the circumstances in which Keir Starmer finds himself in. I thought the government said that it was going to review what happened in Australia for a year and consider it and come up with plans. Well, of course, now it's just 6 months. And also, I thought it was a real giveaway when Keir Starmer said, this is what most parents want. I mean, the government has done an inquiry and found that most parents want this. I think any government doing something because that's what other people want is already in a weak position. I think it's far from clear that this is going to work. This is not something which directly challenges the way the big tech companies are behaving in any case. And it doesn't cross over the fact that, using these channels is a part of life that children are going to grow into as soon as they pass their 16th birthday or become 17 or whatever.
1: Yeah.
18: I just think this is Keir Starmer, again, framing everything as a dad, I know this. I don't think it's the job of a prime minister to keep on talking about his family. I think that, they should do what they think is right for everybody. And I don't think this is going to come to very much. I don't think it's well thought out. And I suspect if there is a change at the top, this is one that's probably going to, sort of gradually fade away.
1: Interesting. You've got a really interesting take on this, Adam, which I want to come back on one or two of those points. But Anna, what's your overall take?
19: Well, listen, I was in Downing Street this morning when Keir Starmer made that announcement and answered questions about it. And while Adam is right, one of the big things that seems to have changed his mind is the responses from parents. There were also contributions, obviously, from campaigners, most notably bereaved parents. He had a group of bereaved parents come in to see him, and they are, most of them are extremely adamant that a ban cannot come quickly enough, because the argument is, while there are some benefits, that the risks outweigh the benefits to such an extent that it is worth having the ban. But I think politically, what was interesting is I also picked up on the number of times this morning that Keir Starmer referenced his own children. And I think, you know, I think that's actually fine if he chooses to do that. It's a way of humanizing himself and his position. But what's slightly odd about it is it's so recent that Keir Starmer seemed to be very passionate about the opposite position on this. And, you know, we know that privately he was apparently telling people that it was his experience with his kids that convinced him of the benefits of social media. And it's the sharpness of the about turn on this that is surprising and is interesting to watch. And let's not forget that while this morning he was very much keen to say that this is all the responses of the consultation that he's listened to, there has been a whole parliamentary lengthy process of getting the government to the position of having the consultation in the first place and now moving on the ban, it seems, because there was a whole round of ping pong in which, just to get their own legislation through, they ended up having to concede on taking steps, promising to take some sort of steps on social media companies. And yet it is also interesting that they have gone further than Australia. So not only is this a very different position to the one Keir Starmer started out with, but it is also further in its design, if not the detail that we've seen, than the so far biggest ban that we've got. And I think it's just an interesting example of Keir Starmer's time in number 10, how he manages things, how he runs Downing Street, and how he leads.
1: Okay, some interesting thoughts there. There are two. So let me come back to you, Anna, because you made some pretty striking points. I'm going to start with your point about the public consultation, because whatever Keir Starmer may say, and Anna points to the journey that he's been on this policy, it is a fact, it seems, on the face of the consultation, which was the second largest response to a consultation that we've ever seen, the overwhelming majority of those parents who gave a view were in favour of this ban. Now, this isn't an area where the public, general public can be consulted on intricacies of tax policy, which obviously require some specialised expertise. It is about what do you think on the basis of your own expertise as a parent in your own home. And the view was pretty overwhelming, but you're not persuaded by that. Just tell me why not.
18: Well, partly because in this very studio, I sat and talked to Ian Russell, who's the father of Molly Russell, who to a certain extent is the poster child of this. She took her own life after being drawn into doom strolling on suicide videos. Ian Russell is a very thoughtful person. He really started campaigning in this area, and he is against this type of ban. He says it won't be effective. It doesn't stop doom scrolling. It doesn't stop the algorithms, which one way or another can pull people in. And, you know, when you use the word ban, you have to think about the analogy. I mean, the Prime Minister today used the analogy of drink and tobacco. Well, and he said, well, children get round that. Fact of the matter is, there is a ban, you know, and in fact, it's going up. You know, for 18-year-olds, you can't buy cigarettes. For alcohol, the same goes. Now, if what you want is a ban, which I can absolutely understand parents whose children have lost their lives want, then let's have a ban. Let's actually have a ban on people having mobile phones and say, No one under 16 has a mobile phone. I mean, that will be the way to protect people.
1: Mm. But there is a difference, which you know very, very well, between the material that rolls by on social media apps with the help of, you know, addictive devices like infinite scrolling and so on, and a message app where you send, where one person sends a message to one group or a group of people who then maybe message back. I mean, that's it can't be called addictive in anything like the way that we see discussed in the case of social media. And it is addictive. You know, so many of us are unknowingly, thoughtlessly, pretty much addicted to our phones. Sit in any room of any number of people and you'll see it the entire time. For children, it's more concerning.
18: Yeah, of course it's concerning. I'm just saying if you said, you know, you can't hold that thing in your hand, or that would be a way of banning it, and that would be a way of protecting
1: them. You don't have to go that far.
18: I'm not an expert. I don't have teenage children at the moment, but I do know that programs and provision is always changing. I mean, for example, it's already been pointed out that banning children, for example, from going on X is ludicrous because most children don't use X.
1: Yeah.
18: You know, WhatsApp they do. I mean, it just smacks to me of not very well thought out gesture politics.
1: Mm. Anna?
19: Well, I think the concern, that there is definitely concern that not enough is being done on the algorithms and actually targeting and getting social media companies to remove damaging or graphic or even illegal content quickly enough or at all. But I think the reason that the government has come where it has done is they have tried getting changes on the algorithm and nothing is happening. So there is that. But certainly, as you say, Adam, there will continue to be concerns that not enough is being done on that front, but it's been seen as, you know, they've tried that option, the social media companies, the tech companies are not doing enough on their own or voluntarily, and therefore that's why this sort of ban is needed. And I would say there's an element here of potential behavioural change, perhaps, because if the UK is signalling that it's going to have one of the strongest approaches in the world on this, maybe that's at that point that the social media companies could start changing their models. Anecdotally, I don't know how about you, but every time I've tried to stream something on a streaming platform in the last few weeks, I've been bombarded by ads by Instagram saying how user-friendly is for teenagers and how all of these parental controls they have to help children stay safe online. Now, the only reason those companies are presumably doing that is because they suddenly feel heat on them. Mm. And there is an argument to say that that is no bad thing.
1: Adam, you said you thought in the end, or you guessed, you thought this would may well come to nothing. Why do you say that?
18: Because I'm not sure how it can be implemented effectively and selectively as it is. It's interesting, Elon Musk, of course, the owner of X, has reacted to this, and he has said this is about the government gathering information about you. And therefore, he sees it as a threat to freedom and free
1: That's
18: speech.
1: That's about ID verification.
18: Yeah. ID verification. And that is going to have to go on. I mean, children will have to almost certainly have facial recognition, put in details about themselves, which will go into, into the web, into these tech companies. I don't hold much of a candle for Elon Musk in this area, but it's something that I think we need to think about, that it does, you know, at one level we've been told children can't send naked images of each other, but on the other hand they are having to give away intimate details about their own identity. So, yeah.
1: It is a very helpful way to just explore some of the points on the table here. And look, you are a perfectly decent, thoughtful, compassionate human being. When you look at the harm that so many children have suffered, we know people have had their lives, kids have had their lives blighted, even if they haven't come to great psychological harm, let alone lost their lives, but other children have suffered great harm and lost their lives. I mean, you must be of the view that something needed to be done about that.
18: Well, yeah, and as I say, I have nothing against the government having a consultation or thinking about it. I just think it's rather more complicated than what they've come up with. But, you know, there are issues, aren't there? There's issues about, you know, sugary drinks and obesity and all these things and, you know, access to playing fields and all that, things which actually you know, government could also do things about, but they don't. Mm. And I just feel that, you know, technology is evolving so quickly that, you know, running around saying we're going to ban this, we're going to ban that, is not going to be an effective answer. And people are going to sit back and say, okay, well, it's been banned, it's all right. And, and you know, awful things will still go on. I mean, you know, people ultimately have to, you know, as at times some of the tech billionaires have said, they actually have to look at this technology and work out, try and work out what its social impact is and how it can be controlled at source. And you know, that may well involve, for example, you know, trying to see if the Americans are interested in antitrust legislation again, you know, because these companies are getting so powerful and so rich that, you know, they're more powerful than governments at the moment.
1: Anna, and just lastly on this, Keir Starmer's time in office, well, it will be largely remembered for not being especially conspicuously successful, but within what was done, this is going to be one of the things, the big things that define the Starmer premiership.
19: Absolutely. And look, one of the benefits of announcing it now in this big press conference is he doesn't,

0: completely, you know, from an early age without any boundaries. And I think one of the tools here, I think no one's pretending that all of this can be done top down from the government, but a lot of the work has to be done by families, parents, and schools. And what parents and schools say is it'll be a lot easier for them to enforce those sort of rules and say no to their kids when they are consistently demanding to be on social media if they just say, listen, you're not allowed, it's actually banned.
1: Right, Anna Mihailova, great to have you here. Great to get your thoughts, more of your thoughts, and Adam's coming up in a very short while. We're going to be crossing to the United States and talking to Niall Stannard of the Hill, and we'll catch up with the politics in America, which pretty much adds up to the politics globally. 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It's now 6:31, so time for the news with Stuart Willey.
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3: John, thank you. Good evening. The Defence Secretary says a tanker believed to be part of Russia's shadow fleet has now been formally detained off the Dorset coast. Dan Jarvis told MPs the boarding sends a clear message to Russia and that the UK will stand with Ukraine as long as it takes.
4: Royal Marine commandos fast roped under the cover of darkness onto the deck of the Smyrtos, a 244-metre long oil tanker, which at the time of interception was travelling at 10 knots. Within a matter of minutes, our Marines had seized control of the vessel without resistance.
3: Under-16s are on course to be banned from using social media by next spring. Bereaved parents and safety campaigners say it's a watershed moment for child protection, but some tech giants warn a blanket ban could drive young people into unregulated online spaces. Two men who worked for a Russian-speaking taskmaster have been found guilty of arson attacks on property linked to the Prime Minister. They were convicted of setting fire to a house and a car. Donald Trump says the Strait of Hormuz is already partially open to shipping. Speaking on the sidelines of the G7 summit in France, the US president claimed the key trade route will be fully restored on Friday when the framework for peace with Iran is signed. And the sentence given to the murderer of Henry Novak has been referred to the Court of Appeal for being unduly lenient. Vikram Digwa was handed a minimum of 21 years for stabbing his victim in Southampton last December and falsely accusing him of racial abuse. For a roundup of the news on demand, subscribe to the Times Radio News Briefing on any podcast platform.
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1: I'm John Pienaar here with Pienaar and Friends. Adam Bolton here with me and Anna Mihailova, who is in Avignon, France for the G7 summit and is live on the line. But now we've been joined by Niall Stannard, the White House columnist of The Hill in Washington, D.C. Hello to you, Niall. Welcome to the show.
8: Good to be with you, John.
1: Great to have you here. So the big story, of course, out of your end, and it's a global story, it's the U.S.-Iran deal, putting together, well, the outline of a plan for 60 days of ceasefire, talks going on through there to try to get towards closer to a long-term deal. The merits of this memorandum of understanding, ferociously debated. How's it going down there where you are in D.C., Niall?
8: I think there's a degree of skepticism about this from both sides, John. And the central point in that skepticism is pretty obvious. President Trump, of course, is claiming a victory with this deal, as he does about almost everything that he's involved with. But the question is this a victory that simply brings us back to where we were before all of this started? Trump is very much stressing the reopening of the Strait of Hormuz. Certainly that is necessary economically. It was also the case on February the 27th, the day before the US and Israel attacked Iran. Then there's the separate question that you alluded to about whether this deal in its specifics will really be an advance significantly or in any way at all.

0: on the Obama-era deal, which, of course, President Trump pulled the United States out of during his first term.
1: And when, Niall, the president says, as he has in the build-up to this moment more than once, that the great merit of the, a sort of interim deal, a draft deal that's been struck so far, is that it means Iran will not have a nuclear weapon. I mean, how accurate is that? Because the Obama-era nuclear deal also provided for the dismantling of Iran's nuclear capabilities.
0: It did indeed. And I would also add to that that President Trump has said a number of times that Iran needs to commit to not building or buying a nuclear weapon. Iran has stated publicly on numerous occasions that it's not doing that. The issue is whether you believe them and whether you can verify the claim that they're not doing so. In addition, obviously, we don't know as yet what is going to happen with the highly enriched uranium that Iran already has, nor exactly what the circumstances or the conditions are going to be around the promise that they will cease uranium production, enrichment for a particular period of time.
1: Yeah, Adam, what are you thinking?
2: Well, I agree with all those questions about Iran's nuclear program. I'm just seeing a message from the Prime Minister. He's put out a statement saying, for any peace to endure, it's essential that commitments made, particularly in relation to Iran's nuclear program, are robust, verifiable, and fully implemented. It remains the UK's firm and long-standing position that Iran must never have a nuclear weapon. Well, it seems to me that this is in abeyance. It may be that there's going to be cooperation in terms of enriched material being removed from Iran, but there's not much sign of that happening. And, you know, one goes back to this point that the world is no better off than it was with the JCPOA, the well, Britain was party to it, but what Obama called, what Trump calls the Obama deal. And we have a situation where Iran, having obviously suffered a great deal of destruction of its infrastructure and loss of life, is being recognised by Trump with the regime in place. And I don't know what Niall thinks, but I mean, there seems to be some question mark over whether Iran might actually charge for passage through the Straits of Hormuz with President Trump's blessing.
1: Niall?
0: Yeah, that's right, Adam. That's a very salient point. So Trump is insisting that it will be, as he terms it, toll-free. The Iranians don't seem to have fully agreed to that. They are arguing, as we understand it, that it will be toll-free for the 60 days during which this interim agreement or memo of understanding is in place, but perhaps not after that. And briefly, I mean, this gets to another point that I think Adam also implied in his questioning, which is this issue of whether Iran in some ways emerges from this strategically stronger, even though physically weakened by all the attacks, because it has demonstrated its capacity to effectively close the Strait of Hormuz, and it has demonstrated the effects of that on the global economy. Those are pretty strong arrows in its quiver for any future confrontation.
1: And Anna, in Avia, this will one imagines, you know, be reasonably prominent on the agenda there at the G7. And going by the Prime Minister's take on this, Anna, Keir Starmer is, how would you describe his position? Sort of cautiously supportive.
3: Well, I mean, he, on top of the statement just read out by Adam this morning, he began his press conference by very much welcoming the development. And I think his focus here is going to be to try and seize the momentum a bit and, along with France, put the UK in a position of trying to actually help reopen the Strait of Hormuz and facilitate trade to actually restart. So there is definitely an effort to play more of a leading role on this next chapter, yeah. As well as what he hopes to discuss tomorrow as well, which is Ukraine, yeah, and putting more pressure on Russia. So you've got Keir Starmer, yes, cautious, but I think trying to show that the UK is a key player in the next steps of this process.
1: And as and when the strait is open, we're talking about, well, Donald Trump has spoken about that happening simultaneously to the signing of the Memorandum of Understanding. So we're talking about Friday. And Britain's role, it's discussed as being sort of in lockstep with France, Anna, isn't it? But we're talking about what? We're talking about mine removal, about mine sweeping, and also possibly down the track, escorting, although we're a little way from that point now.
3: Yeah, I think the first priority is definitely minesweeping, seeing if there's anything been planted there by Iran. And as you say, after that, trying to escort ships and give them safe passage. I think, you know, while there is certainly going to be a much more positive summit because there has been this announcement compared to what it could have been had all the leaders been meeting and Donald Trump been meeting without anything concrete to show in terms of progress. But, you know, I think the mood within those internal meetings will be very much far one of particular relief, because while in theory, yes, it is good news, most of those meetings that Keir Starmer has been in, the COBRAs they've had, the emergency cabinet meetings on the impact of the war, we know that in terms of the hit on the economy and inflation later on the year and all of those things that squeeze on households and businesses that Number 10 fear, that is still coming down the tracks because the strait has been open, has been closed for so long now.
1: And notwithstanding, I guess we should say that it's still the case, isn't it? We haven't seen this memorandum, which is the basis for these coming talks, the thing that's going to be signed on Friday. We've only got an Iranian report on what the deal is. It's a 14-point report, I think, has been reported. But we haven't seen anything independently. And there's still a lot, key questions, which haven't been addressed, as far as we know.
0: Yes, that's exactly right. And this leaves us somewhat at the mercy of briefers on both sides, John. Of course, each trying to put the most positive possible gloss on all of this. And, you know, as anyone who has negotiated anything knows, it's the language that's used, it's the words that's used, it is the penalties for breaching an agreement. All of those issues are very, very important. And just to append one further point to that, John, there is, of course, the issue of Lebanon and Israel's occupation of southern Lebanon to be addressed here as well. Colleagues of mine were on a call with a senior US administration official just a short time ago, and that official said that an Israeli withdrawal from Lebanon was not one of the conditions of the deal.
1: Yes.
0: Whether Tehran still thinks of it in that way is a very different question, I would think.
1: Tehran seems to
2: but,
1: say
2: but one of the conditions of the deal has been Trump holding Israel back from a further military offensive. And, you know, this does leave Netanyahu and the Israeli government very much high and dry, because clearly their intention of both disarming Iran and also overthrowing the regime, I mean, neither of those things have been achieved. So, you know, what, in a sense, has been the point? I'm just seeing Lord Moore, Charles Moore, making the comment that this has raised the status of Iran because it's negotiated directly with the United States. It has not punished Iran because of its close links to Russia and China. And basically, having been made an enemy of America, if you like, a physical enemy of America by the attack, it's now being treated with more respect than its than America's allies, which is, you know, classic Trump.
1: And the president's last word on the regime was he wasn't concerned with regime change, having gone through different phases, blowing hot and cold on that question over past weeks. Anna, you were keen to come back.
3: No, I'm just wanted to say that it'll be interesting to see if and when the question of the UK's defence funding comes up and at what stage, because it's kind of hard to see how they can have these meetings and working groups and working lunches, and the question of how the logistics and whether or not we have that capability to ensure that safe passage and the role that the UK is saying it can play, whether or not what happened last week with John Healey, his resignation and damning verdict on Keir Starmer's spending plans, whether that's even going to come up. Because at the moment, the Prime Minister seems pretty intent on just carrying on as if nothing has happened on that front.
2: Well, yeah, I mean, it's interesting, is that yesterday, Lisa Nandy, the Cabinet Minister, was suggesting that perhaps they were looking again at the defence investment plan and how much money could be raised. But today, I understand it, Anna, I think Downing Street spokespeople have knocked that one down, said, no, there's no change from the package which caused Healey and Alcarns to resign.
1: OK, and there's one. We will be following that thread in these coming hours and days. No question at all. Niall Stanage at the at the Hill White House columnist. Really great to have you with us, Niall, as always. Do come back and join us again very soon. We've got more to talk about. This is not a matter of global war and peace, but the spectacle on the White House lawn celebrating President Trump's birthday. The cage fight where some, extraordinarily rude things were said about Michelle Obama, the former first lady. That has caused a bit of a stir. We can just get a thought or two together on that as well. This is Pino and Friends here on Times Radio. We are here with ServiceNow. Learn how they put AI to work for people at servicenow.com.
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1: So Adam Bolton's here with me on Pienaar and Friends. So is Anna Mihailova, who's in Avia for the G7 summit. Let's just get another thought on what's been going on in Washington, D.C. over the past day or so, celebrating President Trump's birthday with a cage fight, an Ultimate Fighting Championship cage fight, which caused a bit of a stir because one of the winners took to the microphone, was interviewed, and, well, Adam, it was a pretty remarkable thing. Maybe in some circles, not so, but for this to happen on the White House lawn and in an interview, what was said about Michelle Obama was, well, frankly, shocking.
2: Well, yes. I mean, frankly, in my opinion, everything about this cage fight on the White House lawn sums up Donald Trump. It was vulgar, vicious, and disrespectful to the whole
1: institution. This was what was said by one of the winners.
7: And lastly, Michelle Obama is a man. Am I right, America?
1: Well, there we go. In the out of the horse's mouth, Adam. I mean, in some circles, as I say, it is where the discourse on politics, it's where it's got to.
2: Yeah, I mean, it's extraordinary, really. I mean, remember that Michelle Obama, for 8 years, was the first lady. She was an occupant of the White House where this is going on. Remember, too, that we've seen from right-wing influencers, in fact, there's a court case going on now, about a similar attack on President Macron's wife, Brigitte, saying that she is a man. And, you know, I'm afraid running through MAGA is this kind of, you know, vulgar misogyny that women don't really matter and that you can insult them. And Hillary Clinton, for example, responded to what went on at the White House yesterday with the claw, this giant cage for arresting. I responded by pointing out that it's not Donald Trump's house, it's actually the people's house. And, you know, what he did yesterday, the way he supposedly celebrated the 250th anniversary, actually desecrated the symbol of American government. But, you know, it goes on. He's just put out a long tweet on social, on Truth Social, saying that the July the 4th event, which there always takes place in Washington, will be, quote, a Trump rally, at which he's going to say words. Now, I've been in America on July the 4th many times, and the president never really mixes himself with what is a celebration of the country and a celebration of its history. But, you know, not Donald Trump. He's going to he's going to balloon in and make it all about himself. And, you know, ironically, you know, we know that he's knocked down parts of the White House. We know that he's put this fairground event on the White House lawn. He also thought that he could get his pool guy to sort out the reflecting pool in Washington, which is, you know, symbolic. And guess what? Within weeks, it's filled up with algae again. Meanwhile, the Lincoln Memorial, symbol to perhaps America's greatest president, you know, was being used as a dressing room with an honor guard for the largely foreign fighters who took place in the in this cage fighting. And you know, the shades of that were, I'm afraid, Imperial Rome, nothing more than that. Everyone paying tribute to Trump, even putting a golden chain around his neck, as people who actually were largely foreign beat each other up for the entertainment of the invited crowd, which, guess what, included Mark Zuckerberg of Facebook.
1: Okay, we'll leave that there. I want to just get a little more from you on the AVRG7 summit taking place over these next couple of days. We touched on this, but what's going to be happening there in the next day or so? What's going to be the story when this thing winds out?
3: Well, I think there are two stories in town. One, of course, is trying to get details about what exactly has been agreed with Iran and what the next steps are and what role all of the different countries can play. And the second big one is Ukraine on the agenda. There will be bilateral meetings on that. There will be working groups on that. So where the leaders all get together and thrash things out and try and knock heads together. But one of the kind of perennial themes of these sorts of summits is an attempt by European leaders to try and get Donald Trump to effectively be a bit more supportive, a bit less critical, more emphasis on the friend than the critical part. And whereas Donald Trump's position has consistently been that Europe does not spend enough on its own defense, has been too reliant on the US. And, you know, I think here we are obviously with Keir Starmer, we phone out with him, and that is why it's such a potentially awkward moment for him.
1: Yeah.
3: If anyone draws attention to what has been going on with his own defence funding plans.
1: Yes, and it wouldn't be a summit unless there was a busload of Westminster journalists out to catch up with and corner and embarrass the Prime Minister. It goes with the territory.
3: Well, I'll let you in on a secret, John. While we've been doing these lives, and I don't know if any of them have come into shot, but some of the respected Westminster journalists have actually been going for a swim in the lake behind me.
1: Really? There we go. Make the most of it. That's not a bad place to be stuck. Look, we've got, just about 6-7 minutes left, so we can do what we do at this stage of the programme now as a matter of custom, which is to ask both of your thoughts for the future. Tomorrow, later, whenever it happens to be, we start with your thoughts for the day. Let's now hear about your thoughts for the future. You can be a little bit more philosophical and reflective if you like. But Adam Bolton, what's your thought for the future?
2: Well, I'm going to be here on Times Radio when we hope we're going to get the result of this by-election, for which there are 14 candidates, and you can find their names on the internet. It's going to be exciting. We hope we're going to have the result in our time. We also hope we're going to have the results from the two Scottish by-elections which are taking place. Now, a lot of people at the moment, you know, the betting odds and the rest of it are expecting that Andy Burnham will win the by-election in Makerfield. I just think if we're thinking about the future and making predictions, we should perhaps give a little thought to where are we going to be? Where's the Labour Party going to be? Where's Sir Keir Starmer going to be? Where's the country going to be if, by any chance, there is a slip between cup and lip and Andy Burnham is not the new MP for that constituency? Because I think it will be, I don't know what's going to happen, but I think it will be a very, very troubling and uncertain time for this country, which thought it was moving in one direction and, you know, won't be.
1: The bookies seem to think it's absolutely a done deal, don't they? I think I've seen odds of 1 to 20 on. You know, I mean, who on earth would dream of betting, unless you're a billionaire, you know, on odds like that? But is it, I mean, we can't know. Of course we can't. Does it feel as nailed down as that? There have been a couple of polls, only about four. And yes, these polls seem to have given Andy Burnham the edge, the last one by, I think it was 9 points. Mm. But the samples haven't been huge.
2: Yeah, and the real point is we did have elections back at the beginning of May, local elections, which gave an indication of the national mood, which, frankly, in national opinion polls has not changed since then, of, you know, reform being well ahead of Labour and the Conservatives. So if Andy Burnham wins for whatever reason, it will be spectacular. And, you know, whatever the odds he's been given now, it will be against the odds of where British politics appears to be.
1: Yeah. Well, you know, I don't know. I won't say get your money down because it's not my business to give betting tips. But, you know, we'll see, obviously. Anna, what's your thought for the future?
3: Well, I think I just want to quickly pick up on Adam's thought first, because one of the stories going into the next few days is not just whether or not Andy Burnham will win, but also if he does win, what is the shape of that victory and whether or not there'll be a narrative to say that Reform's vote was split by Restore Britain suddenly picking up some votes. If the narrative is that Burnham was effectively helped by this problem within Reform's own ranks, then his authority, there's an argument, will not be as strong as if it is completely definitive. Mm. Because one of the arguments he wants to make to MPs, to Labour MPs, to say, look, I managed to do it in Makerfield, I'll be able to replicate this across the country and annihilate Reform's lead in the polls. And I think the nature of that victory, if it happens, is going to be very interesting. That will be where the story will go.
1: Yes.
3: In terms of my thought for tomorrow, I mean, my thought is very much up here in the hills in France. I'm slightly worried about being bitten by all these midges that you can't see on camera, but they are all over because we are by a lake and there's a swarm, a veritable swarm around me, possibly like the Labour MPs gunning for Keir Starmer right now and biting at his ankles and his wrists and everything. So my thought slightly at the moment, selfishly, is am I going to wake up tomorrow and be... facing the consequences of this hour-long hitch on for you. But otherwise, it is very much, are we going to have that bilat? Is there going to be any moment like, you know, when that summit where Keir Starmer, Donald Trump lost the paperwork when they were announcing the trade deal and Keir Starmer bent down to pick those papers up, which undoubtedly was a thoughtful act in the moment, but was possibly a mistake optics-wise.
1: Yes.
3: Are there going to be, when any event where Donald Trump is present for more than a few hours, there is always the opportunity for the unexpected to happen. And I think that is probably what is keeping Keir Starmer up at night on this present evening.
1: Yeah. What about those around him, the travelling pack the Prime Minister takes with him to an event like this? What's the mood among them?
3: Well, I think what's strange, I think, you know, this, unlike normal trips, we began in Downing Street this morning with a completely different announcement. And then we were all taken on a coach to the airport in one big group. So I think my takeaway from this morning was there's almost this intention to try and keep calm, carry on, as if nothing's happening, and as if what's going on across the road in Parliament is all just noise and isn't actually going to affect anybody. But as we know, that isn't really the case.
1: Okay, and I'm feeling quite guilty at having kept you there for the space of the last hour, being attacked by midges, French midges. They should have equipped you with one of those beekeeping rigs. You could have protected yourself.
2: Yeah, anyway, you could get it. Have a birthday cake at the G7 for Trump.
1: And yes, everyone's singing happy birthday in various languages. I'm sure they'll find time for that. Adam and Anna, thank you so much. Lovely to have you with us, as always. Our producer was Sandra Mitchell, and our technical operator was Isaac Marley. Coming up next, Kate Borsay. I'm John Pina. I'll see you again tomorrow. And this is Times Radio.

0: tablet. 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
1: Thanks, John. Have a great night. It's 7 o'clock. This is the evening edition with Kate Borsay. Coming up...
2: Government is always about choices. And it's clear to me that a full ban is the right choice.
1: With the Makerfield by-election just days away, Keir Starmer has decided it's time to take on big tech and unveil his big, bold plan to ban under-16s from addictive social media platforms. But is it too little, too late? And with Donald Trump triumphantly announcing a peace deal with Iran last night, questions remain over the practicalities of the agreement. And with contradictions already abound, could this proposed peace be over before it's even started? That's on the way after the latest news headlines with Stuart Willey.
3: Kate, thank you. Good evening. 117 people have been arrested outside the Royal Courts of Justice after the government won its bid to overturn a High Court ruling over the banning of Palestine Action. The Court of Appeal has ruled the decision to proscribe the group as a terrorist organisation was lawful. Charlie Maloney covers the courts for The Times.
4: The High Court felt that the scale of the organisation was not yet significant enough to justify proscription, but the Court of Appeal felt that actually it's not just about what they're currently doing, but it's about the future possibility of an escalation in their actions, which the evidence suggested that there was going to be that escalation.
3: More than 700 criminal cases involving people accused of supporting the group are now likely to proceed, even as their co-founder says she intends to take the case to the Supreme Court. Investigators are looking into suspected links between state-backed proxies and a series of arson attacks targeting the Prime Minister. Two men have been convicted of setting fire to a house and a car linked to Keir Starmer. Roman Lavrinovic and Stanislav Karpovic will be sentenced on Friday. The Defence Secretary says intercepting a tanker believed to be part of Russia's shadow fleet deals a blow to Vladimir Putin. Dan Jarvis told MPs the UK will keep up pressure on Moscow to disrupt funding for the war in Ukraine. Meta, the owner of Instagram and Facebook, has criticised the UK's proposed ban on under-16s using social media, saying it won't achieve its aims. A spokesman for the firm says the block on social media sites, but not communication apps, will push teens to unregulated alternatives. But the Online Safety Minister, Kanishka Narayan, told Times Radio the government has learned from Australia's approach.
5: This isn't just about measuring success in 6 months in terms of compliance of whether tech companies have done enough or not. This is about a fundamental reset in our culture. And I'm seeing evidence of that in Australia. Families said to me this is the first time they were able to have candid conversations about mobile phone usage and screen time for kids. We want to see a big reset, giving power back to a democratic agency, families and young people, rather than tech platforms.
3: Donald Trump says a lot of good things are happening in the Middle East, including falling oil prices. The US president says the Strait of Hormuz will fully reopen on Friday, despite disagreement between Tehran and Washington over whether ships will have to pay to use it. On the sidelines of the G7 summit in France, he claimed a deal means the waterway is already partially open.
6: We're getting close to the numbers we were before it all started, and the main thing is that Iran will not have a nuclear weapon. But we're going to get along. And if we don't, we go back to where we started, but I don't think it's going to be necessary. The Iran deal that we made is going to bring a lot of success to the world because the oil was really clogged up there for a while.
3: Time now for the latest from the markets.
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3: Oil company shares weighed on the FTSE 100. Despite optimism over a potential deal with Iran, the blue chip index closed down 0.4% at 10,430, while the FTSE 250 finished 37 points higher at 23,362. In New York, the Dow surging up 1.2%, hitting 51,827, while a pound is buying €1.16 or $1.34. And fears over inflation are easing as oil prices fall on hopes of that deal. Brent crude down 5%, heading towards $80 a barrel. There's much more on the business section of the Times app.
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9: We will not be drawn into the wider world.
10: This is a very major set of elections taking place.
11: I want to lead the most pro-growth, the most pro-business Treasury.
10: And it may well decide who the Prime Minister is.
12: 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The cancer was Iran with a nuclear weapon.
13: The two-child benefit cap, Utah. Grooming gangs inquiry, Utah. The family farms tax, Utah.
14: You negotiate with bombs. 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
15: 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Come on.
1: It is the evening edition on Times Radio. It's me, Kate Borsay. Hello, it's Monday, June 15th, a brand new week. We're with you until 10 o'clock this evening. 3 hours of news, politics and thought-provoking conversation. You'll get some fresh stories too, some fresh scoops, much of which may feature in tomorrow's paper, getting you ahead, of course, of tomorrow's news agenda. Now, we don't know exactly what will be banned or how, but the Prime Minister today has announced that social media for under-16s in the UK will be banned, alongside plans to restrict some features for under-18s too. It will go further than Australia, that we know. Not everyone is delighted, we know that, or confident it will work either. We'll dig into it tonight. The Shadow Education Minister, Saqib Bhatti, joins us at 7.30. President Trump says the deal with Iran is complete. He's claimed ships are moving out of the Strait of Hormuz. Whether there'll be tolls involved or not has been subject to some debate today. Again, we don't know exactly what's in the deal, but we'll get as close as we can to it for you tonight throughout the show, and we'll look at some of the reaction throughout the day. The Times tonight reveals a series of arson attacks on Keir Starmer were orchestrated from inside Russia. Two Ukrainian men were found guilty of arson today. We'll look at how the plot unfolded and how high up the orders might have come. We'll take a sneak peek inside tomorrow's paper and bring you the latest from the G7 summit in Evian in France, where Trump has been meeting President Macron today. Keir Starmer is he's going to be there, if he's not there already. We'll talk about what he might have to negotiate and find his way through at that summit too. Defence is going to be a big talking point. You can get in touch. You can WhatsApp us 0333 003 2353. You can text us 87222. Start your message with the word Times. 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
1: It is 7 minutes past seven. Good evening. A social media ban for under-16s has been announced by Sir Keir Starmer today. The ban, expected to come into action next spring, follows in the footsteps of Australia, who banned access for under-16s last December. Included in the ban are thought to be the platforms Snapchat, TikTok, Instagram, X and Facebook. The Prime Minister spoke earlier.
2: Government is always about choices. And it's clear to me that a full ban is the right choice. But parents do just want to do the best for their kids. In a way, that's what being a parent means. But in this world, with this technology, it is hard as a parent to know what to do. And so I think most parents will welcome this action. I think they will welcome a clear and decisive choice. And they will welcome a government that stands by them, that supports them to do the best for their children, and that fights for their happiness and safety against the most powerful companies in the world.
1: Well, joining us now, Mark Selman, the Times technology correspondent, who's been writing at thetimes.com about this. His stories will feature in tomorrow's paper. And Mark, good evening to you.
16: Good evening.
1: You've got a piece coming out in a little while about how the social media ban is going to work, because there is quite a lot of detail missing. The plan is big and it's bold, but what we don't know is how substantial it is and how possible it is, to be frank.
16: Yeah, we've got the outlines of it, but when you're dealing with technology policy, the detail is really what matters. But we do know that it's going to be based on the Australian ban in the first instance. They're calling this an Australia plus plus. Australia because we probably think about 10 platforms will be banned, all the ones you've heard of, from TikTok, Instagram, X, Snapchat. The plus plus is because they are adding some things on top. They want to ban certain features that are on all platforms for under-16s, and those are where you can have a communication between two strangers. They think that paedophiles are grooming people on lots of different platforms by using these chat functions to lure young children off those platforms onto even less safe platforms, and they want to stop live streaming on all platforms for under-16s.
1: Okay. In terms of how this will affect young people, I mean, I think most parents, well, in fact, a lot of parents we know are behind this. But to spell it out, this means, I mean, I have an 11-year-old. He'll soon be wanting to go on to platforms like Snapchat when he's 13, when he's old enough. This means that he will, what, be stopped from downloading them when he tries to do that through a particular app store, or he can download them, but he won't be able to log on because his identity will be checked. Do we know how this will look like in, or what this will look like in reality, Mark?
16: No, not yet. And there's a lot of details still to be worked out. The age check, as you say, is the crucial bit. You have to work out who is over 16 and under 16. And that's actually harder than working out who's over 18 and under 18 for various different reasons. So as you suggest, there could be two ways that it works. A child has a phone and they try to create an account on a social media platform. And that platform says, well, I want to check your age. And there are certain ways to do that. You can take a selfie picture of yourself, and using AI, they can determine pretty closely whether you're over or under 16, and they can either deny or allow you to have that account. That's one way. Or as you suggest, it could go deeper into the operating system of the mobile devices, and those systems, Apple and Google, do the check, and they let all the other apps know whether that person is over or under 16.
1: How do they do it in Australia in terms of age verifying?
16: Well, that is a good question, because that is where that law has slipped up, as the ministers here believe, and as others believe as well, is that there weren't really very stringent mechanisms forcing the platforms into checking the ages. And so they didn't do it. They were almost incentivized not to do it, because I don't think they wanted the law necessarily to succeed in that way. So there's now enforcement action going to happen in Australia against companies it believes are not doing the age checks. And the evidence, the reports that's come out from the eSafety and others, have shown that kids are able to just say, oh yeah, I'm over 16, or set up another account, or even are encouraged to try again, believe it or not, on some platforms. So it hasn't really worked there. And the government here has said, we are going to do this better and come up with a set of rules by October.
1: Okay. In terms of enforcement, the onus is on the tech company, isn't it, to make sure that this is all being adhered to. If they misstep, if they're not enforcing it properly, what could potential penalties be?
16: So really the first instance is fines. And again, we don't know the details of what the fines will be, but we do have a regime in force, the Online Safety Act, which can fine a tech company 10% of global turnover, which actually is quite substantial when you look at the turnover of some of these companies. So that will probably be the first stick that's used. There are other mechanisms under the Online Safety Act, like blocking a service or taking criminal action against executives. I don't think anyone really expects a government to do that against a large, against a major tech platform in the UK.
1: So we've got those social media platforms that we've discussed. We've got it being heavily regulated, or under 16s being unable to stream themselves in real time or near real time while gaming. And they can't have any direct communication with anyone they don't know on these platforms. And again, I'm thinking about kids who play online games, Roblox, etc., online with all their friends. Will they no longer be able to communicate with their friends, or is it just people who are deemed to be strangers? Do we know?
16: We don't know the mechanism, but the intention is to stop a stranger contacting a child. I don't think the intention is to stop children playing games with their friends. So that is quite clear in the first document we've seen.
1: How do you constitute a stranger, I suppose? There's that as well, isn't it, to it? Could a stranger pretend to be a friend and get round it like that? And I mean, again, it's just too early for us to say. And then some of those functionalities, are going to be on by default for 16 and 17 year olds to prevent a cliff edge at 16. So then the emphasis is on a 16 and 17 year old to opt out of those restrictions, presumably, Mark.
16: Yeah, and so there are, yeah, the two functions we talked about would be essentially blocked by default. That was obviously, you know, enable a 16 or 17 year old to just go into their settings and click a button. I don't think it's a major impediment to them enabling those services, but it's just a little bit of a friction, so to speak.
1: Yeah. Nighttime curfews as well, and restrictions on features that encourage compulsive overuse. So those are other possible measures for 16 and 17-year-olds. And this is where it gets difficult, I think, Mark, isn't it? Because, you know, people have been rightly pointing out today, well, a 16-year-old can get married, they can have sex, they can vote potentially as well. Under new law being brought in by the Labour government, they can join the army, but they might be subject to a curfew at night on social media. So, you know, some of this is going to be tricky by nature of what 16 and 17 year olds are allowed to do.
16: Yeah, and I don't really expect those measures to be particularly strong, which is why we come back to that, oh, it could be a feature that's off by default. So it's a little nudge. I don't think it's going to be very much more than that in practice when you look at it.
1: Critics and social media firms have said that it's ineffective. It's going to push kids to more dangerous sites. That is the concern of the Molly Rose Foundation and Ian Russell, whose 14-year-old daughter Molly took her own life after looking at some awful content on social media. That is the concern here, that if you ban these platforms, other ones will just emerge, or ones that are already there but maybe a little bit sort of more towards the darker web will be jumped on instead by youngsters.
16: Yeah, I think that's a legitimate concern. And then when you look at some of the services that may not be caught by these laws, you know, Telegram, Discord, they're two of the platforms we are told where most or a lot of abuse and grooming is done. So I think those are legitimate concerns. And I think this is where the government's going to have to do some convincing that their approach to do a blanket ban rather than say, oh, I'm going to ban the features or do as Ian Russell has asked, is to attack the product that is unsafe and make the product safe. That is the alternative way to do it. The Secretary of State just stood up in Parliament and said, we don't trust the companies to abide by, you know, changing their features. If we ban one feature, they'll just go and call it another thing and bring it in. So there are no easy choices here.
1: Yeah, look, Mark, really good to speak to you. Thank you. Mark's reporting is at thetimes.com and it'll be across the paper tomorrow as well. Technology correspondent for The Times, Mark Selman there. Mark, thank you. It is worth saying that the Prime Minister's position on this has changed over the period of months. And it's interesting as to why that might be. We've talked about Keir Starmer being in his legacy era, the Makerfield by-election this week. We'll discuss more of that in politics as well, actually. And also about that, you know, trying to keep some of these tech platforms happy, appreciating that there are business deals to strike here as well, and there is money coming into the UK from some of these platforms. So how do you keep those tech bosses sweet but make sure that under 16s are safe on social media? Again, all that's a little bit later on, after 7:30. Now it is 18 minutes past seven. It's finally happened. After 4 months of fighting, the US and Iran have agreed a deal to end the war. Taking to his Truth Social platform last night, Donald Trump announced that the deal with the Islamic Republic of Iran was complete, and he was authorizing the toll-free opening of the Strait of Hormuz. Iranian confirmation came shortly after, with state television claiming that the US had been forced to sign the agreement. Switzerland will host the official signing ceremony on Friday, but it's still unclear what the actual deal will consist of and what concessions have been agreed. We're here to try and help us understand is Mohammed Ali Shabani, who's editor of the Arab news site Amwaj Media. Mohammed, good evening to you.
9: Hi, thanks for having me.
1: Both countries seem to be on board with this, but there appears to be slightly different versions of the peace deal. We haven't seen it, and so a lot of this is guesswork, or it's trying to interpret what people are saying. But from the Iranian side, what could potentially be the differences in how Iran are interpreting this deal and how America are interpreting this deal?
9: So first and foremost, this is a MOU, a Memorandum of Understanding. So it's not the final deal. It's just an interim step to kind of get things going so they can initiate talks on the actual core contention here, which is the future of the Iranian nuclear program. This interim kind of MOU, this document, it consists of 14 points, and it covers everything from the state of the ceasefire between Iran and the U.S. And one of the points of contention that can emerge is to what extent does this cover third-party actors or third-party arenas, and specifically Lebanon?
1: And Hezbollah. Exactly.
9: So the Lebanese Hezbollah movement, an ally of Iran, is locked into a confrontation with Israel. So Iran and the U.S. have signed this MOU now, saying essentially that it's going to cover all fronts, including Lebanon, apparently. This is what reports say. And again, we haven't seen the actual document. The two sides have said that at the official signing ceremony on Friday, they're going to release the document along with fact sheet explaining its various components. But for now, we don't know what's in there. So I'm just relying on what media reports
1: are saying. Yeah, I mean, the BBC is carrying a report tonight that a US state official says the deal does not include Lebanon.
9: So again, there are contradictory reports, and we're just going to have to wait and see on Friday the specific wording in there. And we know that the previous Iran-US ceasefire that was agreed upon on April 8th, that one specifically stated, apparently, that Lebanon is covered, and it was almost identical dynamic, where Iran went out and said, well, it covers Lebanon. And then Israelis kind of pressed the Trump administration said, no, it doesn't cover Lebanon. And that dispute was kind of resolved by the third party mediator, Pakistan, which is not a party to this war. And it's just a kind of intermediary saying, no, it did actually cover Lebanon. So I think we're just going to have to wait and see. But what we can assume so far, Israel is going to press the Trump administration massively to make sure that Lebanon is not covered, because the Israeli argument is our confrontation with Hezbollah has got nothing to do with this.
1: Look, I mean, perhaps that will also be one of the items on the agenda to be discussed at another point. The New York Times, I'm just seeing here tonight, has spoken to senior American officials. They have also said that Israel's withdrawal from Lebanon is not a condition of this US deal. And we've also had a slight difference in opinion on whether the Strait of Hormuz will be toll-free or not. J.D. Vance, the vice president, earlier said it will be. But again, I wonder if Iran are on the same page there.
9: So again, just to wrap up the Lebanon part of it, I think we have to distinguish between a ceasefire and a withdrawal.
1: Yeah.
9: So there may be a ceasefire, but the Israelis may not want to withdraw from Lebanon.
1: True.
9: Exactly. So that's the one part. About the future of maritime traffic through this strategic Strait of Hormuz, you know, prior to this conflict, about one-fifth of all global seaborne crude went past this very narrow strait. And based on the reporting that's available right now, and again, I just want to emphasize that nobody has the document. We will not see the document until Friday, so nothing is, you know, cut in stone, at least for us journalists. But based on what's out there, we have this sense that there will be a 60-day period where the two sides are going to negotiate over the future of the Iranian nuclear program. And it seems that during this 60-day period, at least, it will be toll-free. And here, I think the wording is very important, because charging a toll is against international maritime law. However, coastal states may charge a service fee that has got to do with things like the environmental impact of shipping. This is a highly trafficked waterway. And I think that's where we may see some flexibility from both sides, that after the 60-day period, the kind of permanent arrangement, how may that look? The Iranians right now are going out, the Iranian media is saying essentially that Iran and Oman, as the two coastal states, have a right to charge fees, which is not a toll. So this is a kind of legal, technical argument. You see
1: Here
9: my
1: we
9: point?
1: Get into the wording. The United Nations Convention on the Law of the Sea, which insists that tolls are not charged, that it shouldn't impede shipping, neither the United States nor Iran, as it happens, are signatories to that convention. But as you say, look, worth waiting until Friday. Just overall, from the Iranian perspective, Mohammed, how are they interpreting this? I've read plenty that says actually this is what success looks like for Iran. I've read the comments of Iranian people inside the country who say this is nowhere near a victory for us. This does not keep us safe. This does not give us hope for the future. How is this being interpreted in Iran?
9: So, you know, Iran is a country of 90 million, size of Western Europe. So there's going to be a variety of views in the country. I think we've seen in the past couple of days kind of hardliners come out very strongly saying that we shouldn't give up. We shouldn't cut a deal. We can get a lot more. We should keep fighting. So that's the hardline element of it. Then on the other extreme end, you have protesters who were killed en masse in January, anti-establishment protests, and kind of expected Trump to save them, quote unquote. That didn't pan out because Trump's now cutting a deal with the government. They feel left out. And then we have the people, and I think in the middle, including the government, who are essentially saying that this deal may not be ideal, but this conflict began on February 28th with Israel and the United States, two nuclear-armed powers, attacking Iran. These two countries, their military budgets are 130 times that of Iran. They're armed with far more advanced weapons, and they fought Iran no more than a standstill. None of their objectives in this war have been reached. The regime change has not occurred. The nuclear program is still there. The missile program is still there. Iran's support for its regional allies is still there. So again, it's about whether the glass is half full or half empty. And you're going to have a variety of views about that inside Iran.
1: Look, really good to speak to you, Mohammed Ali Shabani, editor of the Arab news site Amwaj Media. Thank you for being with us. Appreciate
9: Thanks
1: it.
9: Thanks for having me.
1: Coming up, we'll discuss what's happened at the G7 so far. We've had a meeting between President Macron and President Trump. Keir Starmer, of course, will be. Well, he may have to face up to a few home truths on defence. He may also meet the wrath of Donald Trump over the social media ban. We'll talk about that next. This is the Evening Edition with Kate Borsay on Times Radio with Handelsbanken, real relationship banking. 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
17: 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We'll have more reaction to Keir Starmer's announcement of a ban on social media for under-16s and discuss how it will work in practice. And we'll find out what tomorrow's papers make of it all.
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18: Squishmallow squad, get us underway. Oh, strong header from Maui. Straight to Boyle on the wing. Here comes Gordon. It's a goal!
19: The Squishmallow squad are now in Happy Meal. Some fun, some food. It's all inside this Happy Meal.
20: 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Squishmallow's range comprises toys only. While stocks last, fair ordering policy apply.
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1: It is Kate Borsay. It's the Evening Edition on Times Radio. Thanks so much for being with us. Now, Donald Trump has arrived in the French Alps to meet with fellow world leaders at the G7 summit. It's in Evian. That is after announcing, of course, the agreement that says he will bring an end to the war, will bring an end to the war with the US and between the US and Iran. Sealing an agreement before jetting off to the summit could well change the dynamic of the gathering for Trump, as he has had friction with the French President Emmanuel Macron, British Prime Minister Keir Starmer, German Chancellor Friedrich Merz and the Italian Prime Minister Giorgia Meloni over failing to consult them before the decision to go to war. And of course, he has bemoaned their lack of cooperation over it as well. Nino Dos Santos is across the summit. She's former Europe editor for CNN and a communications consultant. Nina, good evening to you. So we've got kind of leaders gathering. There is a working dinner tonight, isn't there, in Evian? But we've already had a meeting between Donald Trump and Emmanuel Macron.
22: Yes, that's right. And as you'd imagine, this sort of sets the tone for the G7 presidency, rotating presidency that France has at the moment. And it's going to be the last big international moment to welcome these world leaders of these industrialized countries for Emmanuel Macron, because he can't run for another term in 2027. So this is his big diplomatic swan song. And from the US president's point of view, he's arriving fresh from having secured that memorandum of understanding to end the Iran war. So I suppose the big question is, which type of Donald Trump is going to turn up? Is it going to be the US president who spent his 80th birthday on the White House lawn, celebrating that by watching a corporate-sponsored cage fight? Or is it going to be somebody a bit less pugnacious who's feeling emboldened by having managed to create that detente that is so badly needed, not just diplomatically in the Middle East, but also economically as well for these G7 powers in the form of the oil price now falling?
1: Yeah, certainly. The question is Donald Trump going to stay the full 3 days? He didn't, did he? Left early from the last meeting. But Macron, who's the host, of course, as we've said, will be desperate for Donald Trump to stay and last the course. What kind of discussions, what talking points are going to come up? We've already discussed Iran. Is there any room for negotiation?

0: buying more and perhaps buying more U.S. weaponry rather than marketing French fighter jets. Emmanuel Macron himself has been one of the biggest and most formidable salesmen for French fighter jets ever since the onset of the full-scale war in Ukraine in 2022. So you can imagine that the U.S. president, again, will probably on the sidelines of these conversations make it plain to some of those G7 member states that are also members of NATO, like, for instance, Germany, that he wants them to buy more U.S. weaponry, also the U.K. as well. And he probably will not have missed the resignation of the former Secretary of State for Defense for the United Kingdom, precisely because he felt, John Healey felt, not enough was being spent on defense. And Donald Trump is a very deft negotiator. He sees these things from afar, and sometimes he smells a little bit of an opening that he can start to exacerbate. There will be other countries, though, that aren't European countries that are faring quite well in some of these conversations. Japan is one of those countries that is massively rearming alongside Germany as well. But Italy, again, one of those countries Donald Trump seemed to have a very good relationship with, but he has made it plain in the last couple of months that he felt he didn't get the support he needed from the Italians with regards to supporting his war in Iran. And also he feels that the Italians could do more in terms of buying more US defence capability too.
1: And just very briefly, for Keir Starmer, I mean, some of his allies in Europe and in the G7 nations are going to be concerned about how long Starmer's going to be in the job. I mean, there will be whispers behind the scenes about whether Keir Starmer is a dead man walking politically.
0: Yeah, well, look, this is an international diplomatic forum where there are other bigger things to talk about, not least two wars that have dominated these proceedings, and also the intractable problem of the Ukraine war. Remember that the last time there was a G7 summit, this time last year, Donald Trump arrived trying to convince this club of G7 to become the G8 back in the days. And I remember I used to cover it and admit Russia, despite the fact that obviously Russia is still brutally prosecuting its war on Ukraine. So I think when it comes to, you know, the changing nature of who's in charge of some of these countries, yes, of course, it's important for them, but there's probably bigger issues at play that affect their security, their diplomatic status quo, and also, crucially, their economy, because on the last day, they're going to be talking about China too, that, by the way, Kate, hasn't been invited again.
1: Look, Nina, really good to speak to you. Thank you. Nina Dos Santos is across the summit. She is former Europe editor for CNN. Good to speak to you, Nina. Thank you. It's Kate Borsay. It's the evening edition on Times Radio. Coming up, we'll delve into the biggest political stories of the day with a hill to die on. That's political editor of The Critic magazine, Henry Hill, with us. We'll discuss Starmer's big social media policy and his new defence secretary, Dan Jarvis's plans for a military many claim is underfunded and inadequate. That's on the way after the news with Stuart Willey.
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3: Kate, thank you. Good evening. Police say more than 100 arrests have been made on suspicion of showing support for Palestine Action. A protest was held outside the Royal Courts of Justice after the decision to uphold the ban on the proscribed terrorist group. Two men who worked for a Russian-speaking taskmaster have been found guilty of arson attacks on properties linked to the Prime Minister. They were convicted of setting fire to a house and a car. Children under 16 are expected to be banned from using apps like Instagram, TikTok and Facebook from next spring. The Prime Minister insists the restrictions, similar to those introduced in Australia, will give youngsters back their childhood. But Jack Coulson from Big Brother Watch is accusing ministers of introducing digital ID.
4: The government is proposing to lock down large sections of the internet, subject to members of the public providing their ID or some other form of age verification technology, which often involves having their face biometrically scanned. This isn't like going to the shops. The only way to do this in practice is to require everyone to be checked.
3: Donald Trump says a deal to end the war with Iran has been signed. Speaking in France on the sidelines of the G7 summit, the US president again insisted Tehran won't have nuclear capabilities. And Spain have been held to a shock goalless draw by Cape Verde in their opening match of the World Cup. Remember the finest writers from The Times preview and review the week's football on The Game podcast.
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0: It is Kate Borsé. It's the evening edition on Times Radio, and it is a hill to die on with a bit of Kate Bush, naturally, running up that hill, and the political editor of The Critic magazine, Henry Hill. Good evening to you.
1: Good evening.
0: It's always nice to be introduced by a bit of Kate Bush, yeah. Isn't it? Is this Keir Starmer's hill to die on, the social media ban? He's in his legacy era, after all, and this is, well, it's a big, punchy bit of legislation to talk about, going further than Australia. It's being described as Australia plus plus, isn't it? Or maybe there's another plus on there, who knows? It will go further. That is the plan. Let's hear Keir Starmer talking about it. So as we understand it, and there are not many details on this so far, it means that under 16s will be banned from social media from early next year. That's the timeline so far. At Snapchat, TikTok, YouTube, Instagram, Facebook and X are among the platforms effective, but not WhatsApp and not Signal.
2: Government is always about choices, and it's clear to me that a full ban is the right choice. But parents do just want to do the best for their kids. In a way, that's what being a parent means. But in this world, with this technology, it is hard as a parent to know what to do. And so I think most parents will welcome this action. I think they will welcome a clear and decisive choice. And they will welcome a government that stands by them, that supports them to do the best for their children, and that fights for their happiness and safety against the most powerful companies in the world.
0: Well, let's hear from the Technology Secretary, Liz Kendall, who made a statement on it in the House of Commons, said today marked a defining moment for future generations.
3: Today marks a defining moment for our children and future generations. Yep. As we lay the foundations for a new settlement for the online world, to ensure children have the best start in life, to give them freedom to be children again, and so we put power back into parents' hands.
0: Let's speak to Saqib Bhatti, who is a Conservative MP and the Shadow Education Minister. Saqib, a warm welcome to you. This hasn't worked in Australia. What makes us so confident here in the UK that this will work?
4: Well, good evening and thanks for having me on. Look, I welcome the announcement today, but I think it's important to note that the ban in Australia does set a new social norm, and is, of course, not all bans work, and it's quite clear that it won't be a perfect ban. But what has been absolutely clear, and that's why the Conservatives have been campaigning on this for a long time now, is that parents need that support. Social media is incredibly harmful to children, and we are seeing more and more evidence of that. So this was the right thing to do. It's a shame the Prime Minister took such a long time to get here, and the cynical amongst us might say it might be because it's one of the most important weeks of his political career.
0: Well, he wasn't that far behind the Conservatives, but look, you saying it won't be a perfect ban doesn't fill me with confidence, I have to say.
4: Well, no, of course, no ban is perfect, and there will always be attempts to circumvent this. But actually, I think what will happen is it sets a new social norm. It sets a line in the sand and says this is not okay. Of course, the tech companies could have taken a much more proactive stance and done this, taken action to protect children themselves. They clearly were not going to do that. You know, look, the Conservatives actually, we passed the Online Safety Act. I was the tech minister who was in charge of the implementation of that in the run-up to the last election. There were lots of these things that we were working on. Of course, the election came, and we campaigned on that from then. Only, you know, 6 months ago, the Prime Minister was saying this is not something he approved of. There had multiple votes. There are three votes on this where he whipped his parliamentarians to vote against this. But as I said, look, this is an important moment, and I think we welcome it, but we need more detail because there are so many questions that still remain unanswered.
1: I mean, I suppose one might note that one of the first things that was censored with the Online Safety Act was Katie Lamb's speech on the grooming gangs in the House of Commons. So maybe there was something that might come back to bite the Conservatives there. But I suppose my question is, if you support the ban, on what definition of social media does YouTube qualify?
4: preparing for what the government is setting out, they will have to put that out there. But
1: well, you say you support it, so
4: let me say this about the Online Safety Act, because this is important, right? This was a technologically agnostic piece of legislation, but of course tech moves quickly. And when I spoke to social media companies and broader tech companies, I did encourage them to take action before government would have to step in. And actually, it's quite clear that the harm that is being done to children continues to happen, and that's why the government has done what they've done at the campaigning behest of the Conservatives.
1: Why is the Conservative Party campaigning against YouTube specifically? It's a video platform. Like social media, you can agree or disagree with Facebook or Instagram and so on. Those are identifiably social media platforms. YouTube doesn't seem to be, and yet it's included in the ban. There's an awful lot of educational material on YouTube. Why do you support, if you support this measure, why do you support the ban on teenagers accessing YouTube?
4: There's two things here. First of all, as I said, the detail will come from the government.
1: They've said it's one of the sites they're going to block.
4: Let me say this on that to answer your point more directly. There is clearly evidence for harmful material that does come up, and clearly YouTube will be part of that. And teenagers do access material online, and sadly, not all the social media companies, despite their best rhetoric, will be providing the best platform. This is really important. This is about creating an environment that is safe for children, and clearly social media companies across the board have not delivered on this, so that's why we've been campaigning on having a better, safer environment for children.
0: It isn't going to cover gaming apps such as Roblox, except for certain functions, and I mention Roblox because if you're a parent or a grandparent or you deal often with kids who are anywhere between, I don't know, 6 or 7 and, you know, up to teens, you'll be very familiar with Roblox and how it is great at keeping kids involved in gaming for long periods of the day. There are addictive features in there, but it is the fact that they still, under this ban, it appears that they can talk to their friends. They can't talk to strangers, but could a stranger become a friend? Who knows? But they can still talk to their friends and they can still play on that Roblox platform. It has many games within it for indefinite amounts of time. When you're talking about a social media ban, yes, for those teens who've got social media platforms, but actually what's really key for young kids is platforms like Roblox, which is kind of a gateway into social media. It's what kids do before they get onto Snapchat and TikTok.
4: Look, you know, I saw the government announce today about the ban on live streaming and in-game communications. But as I said, a lot of the detail is yet to come. We will, of course, be looking at what they put forward. We will be looking for consistency, but also a data-led, harms-led approach to ensure where there is harm being carried out, that is captured by the criterion. And we will challenge the government on this because, actually, you know, it goes back to my original point. We're the ones who've shown leadership on this to make sure that our children are protected, and I'm quite confident that we will. This is a good first step, but of course we will see what the detail the government put forward.
0: Yeah, look, I mean, who is going to enforce? Who is going to enforce the fines and the penalties on social media firms? It's Ofcom, isn't it?
4: Yes, yeah, so it'll be Ofcom. So as it was in the Online Safety Act, my understanding from the Secretary of State today that the government also expects Ofcom to do that.
0: To put people under pressure. Do you have every faith in Ofcom to do this, Saqib?
4: We had them as the regulator of choice for the Online Safety Act. And I know certainly when I was a minister, they were ramping up their hiring and their implementation. What actually matters here for effective enforcement is clarity and working with the regulator to ensure that there is quick enforcement.
0: Ofcom need to have those powers and need to be able to apply those powers. And they are dealing with huge social media companies who are not afraid to launch legal action. They have indefinite funds, many more funds, much more in terms of available funds than Ofcom have to be able to fight this. So I just wonder that although this sounds great, when we get down to the point where a social media platform has a huge financial penalty set against it, that Ofcom have got the might, that the UK government have got the might to launch a legal challenge or to meet a legal challenge set at them by a social media company. That is the reality of it.
4: Well, look, for the going back to the Online Safety Act, there was a huge amount of teeth and powers given to Ofcom, and they.
0: How many people have they prosecuted, Ofcom?
4: What I can tell you is that as we were going through the implementation, Ofcom were very clear about making sure that they complied with everything.
0: How many people have they prosecuted under the Online Safety Act?
4: I don't have that stat to hand at the moment, but I can tell you what I can tell you is that we will be looking at what the government do around giving Ofcom those powers. I think Liz Kendall talked about legislation coming through by the end of the year, and also doing a review of the resources that Ofcom have to ensure that. So that is one of the things we'll certainly be looking at.
1: So where does this end, right? Because basically the way the government has decided to do this seems to me to be fairly absurd, in that they simply have an enumerated list of websites to which this will apply. But I'm a sufficiently old man to remember before the consolidation of social media, when young people hung out online in all kinds of places. You know, Club Penguin was at one point the great teen hangout spot. It's what most MMOs originally did, was they provided places for people to sort of just hang out online. And so it seems to me that whilst a few of these, we've mentioned YouTube, will be very hard to replicate, a lot of them, teenagers will just go elsewhere, right? And that means that either you end up with a ban that is ineffective, or you end up with a ban that is actively harmful because it drives children into less regulated sectors, or, and maybe, ministers end up having to hive off after these people, adding more and more websites to the list and continually chasing and display continually chasing the sites where young people are congregating. So how long is that going to be sustainable before ministers are forced effectively to try and come up with another much more sweeping solution?
4: And by the way, I hadn't heard of Club Penguin, so forgive me. I was more of an MSN Messenger generation, but I think what did change, certainly post 2015, and there's been a significant change there, which was the adding of the camera to the smartphone. And actually, where you see a lot of harm happen online, it does happen when children are certainly taken advantage of, or there's the ability to do live streaming, or you know, as the government said last week, around being able to take nude selfies and trying to stop that. I think the answer, Henry, actually, is that this sets a new social norm, but it's not too late for the tech companies to set out the technologies that they will put in place to help mitigate this. And it's time for them to be a good actor. We, of course, want some of the best innovation in the world, but we will not do that at the expense of our children. And I think that's really, really important.
0: Look, thank you for being with us, Sakho Batty, who's Conservative MP and the Shadow Education Minister. Thanks for your time. We do appreciate it. Henry, I'm just having a quick dive into the number of penalties that Ofcom have issued under the Online Safety Act. About £3 million worth, primarily targeting adult websites and file sharing services for failing to enforce strict age verification or ignoring information requests. They've successfully received, and this is first glance, by the way, so I'd need to verify this further, but from what I found so far, about £55,000 of that money. The main problem being geographic location. So many of those firms based outside the UK, it becomes a lot more complex. Many, if not all, of these social media firms based outside the UK, so that then makes it complex. So this sounds great, it looks great, I am all for it as a parent, but again, it's the gnarly detail of it that has to be worked out, really. And from a social media firm's point of view, is this enough of a threat to get them to do what they should be doing in the first place? And that will have to be...
1: Which is what?
0: Which is making sure that people who use their platforms are of the correct age, but also so that they don't knowingly add in addictive features to those platforms if they're available for children. The indefinite scrolling, the auto replay functions. And the government has asked those social media firms to act. They've been subject, they've sat in parliamentary committees, then they've been asked to act. Mm. But Sakho's right in the fact that they haven't acted. And so this is sort of why the punishments come down heavy. But you have to ask where the incentive is for them to act if there's an under 16 social media ban.
1: It's the internet, right? It's a bit like, you know, the Online Safety Act ultimately can be bypassed by a VPN. Right. It has kept nobody. If you've got parliamentarians versus young people on a technical question, the young people will win. if you want to do this, and I'm sympathetic to the objective of having children who aren't hooked to social media, you need a device. Honestly, you need a device ban, actually. That you can't, the state can't substitute for parenting. You as a parent need to not get your kid an iPad, right? You need to actually turn the television off, maybe have one of those old-fashioned locking television cabinets. Like, there is a, there's, seriously, because what will happen here is it'll be, it's a bit like drugs, right? For years, the government was constantly having to legislate because, you know, they criminalised a drug, which is a particular molecule, and so the chemists, the criminal chemists would go away, they'd adjust the molecule slightly, and all of a sudden it's a new drug. And that happened for years. And eventually the government had to pass the Psychoactive Substances Act, which has preemptively banned everything. And that's what I suspect will happen here. This list of sites is ridiculous. It really had the problem you've mentioned, that there are some social media sites that aren't covered on it. Teenagers will go to different places. They will then be demands that these places are added to the ban, and this will happen annually. And eventually, you will end up with an old lady who swallowed a fly situation, and you will have to have some much more sweeping restriction. And frankly, given that I do think that, that privacy is important, rather than having a regime which militates so heavily in the end towards adults having to prove their identity online, which I don't think is a particularly good thing, you should have something much stronger about just keeping the devices out of children's hands at all.
0: Henry Hill, thank you. I'm sure there'll be several people nodding along with you at home. You can get your opinion in 0333 003 2353 if you want to WhatsApp 87222. Start your message with the word Times if you want to text. Coming up, we'll talk about defence and Andy Burnham, the Times reporting in the paper today. He's set to launch an immediate leadership challenge to Keir Starmer if he wins Thursday's Makerfield by-election. There's more from Henry and myself to come. This is the evening edition with Kate Borsay on Times Radio with Handelsbanken, where banking and wealth management come with a personal touch. 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
0: Now, Dan Jarvis is the new Defence Secretary, and my goodness me, he's got a headache on his hands when it comes to the Defence Investment Plan and how to fund what defence in this country needs. It feels nearby? It feels nigh on impossible for him. The Defence Minister, Luke Pollard, spoke in the House today. He was asked by the Conservative leader, Kemi Badenoch, to explain what's going on.
14: Mr Speaker, these are extraordinary times for defence. The threats are real and they're increasing. It's no secret that I worked in lockstep with the former Defence Secretary. He is a friend and mentor. I was his deputy and I'm still standing here because he asked me to stay and because we need continuity in this complex and difficult operational environment. The DIP will be published before the NATO summit. Do we need to spend more on defence? Yes. Does the Prime Minister and the Chancellor agree? Yes. Are we spending more? Yes. This year's defence budget is £11 billion more than the final year under the Conservatives. Are we learning the lessons from Ukraine? Yes. Are we retiring old kit to invest in new capabilities? Yes. Are we backing our people? Yes. The biggest pay rise in 20 years, a £9 billion plan to fix the defence housing crisis we inherited, and it's working.
0: So, Defence Minister Luke Pollard, I'm here because John Healey asked me to be here.
1: Well, it's nice of him, isn't it?
0: Well, I think it just indicates what a tough job Dan Jarvis has got, and also, you know, how potentially is Luke Pollard telling us that he was also thinking of leaving alongside Al Carnes and John Healey, but was told to stay by Healey.
1: That's how I'd read it.
0: Yeah.
1: Honestly, I mean, why else say it, right? Like, I'm here because he asked me to stay is telling. Mm-hmm. And it maybe indicates that he's putting a marker down to the government that he might be prepared to leave as well. I mean, they have an impossible situation.
0: Well, he gave a pretty staunch defence of the government there. He seemed to certainly be...
1: But a couple of months ago, Healey was doing that. That's the nature of the job, right? I mean, right up until you're going, you're a firm believer in whatever the Prime Minister's vision happens to be.
0: Okay.
1: But these problems aren't entirely of Labour's making by any means. Defence is something that both parties have neglected for a very long time. And what's happened, the core of the problem is that we have, since the end of the Cold War, been continually paring down our defence budget, but we have never pared down our defence ambitions, right? We've never had a moment where we've sat down and said, right, we're no longer spending Cold War levels on defence. We therefore cannot have a globally capable blue water navy and a deployable army and a sizeable air force. We need to pick which one of these things we do, right? Or we've never sat down and said, right, do we want to be able to deploy a sufficient and interesting number of ships to defend Taiwan or in the Far East, or do we want to be able to put like a substantial number of troops in Eastern Europe? Because those actually require completely different investment strategies, equipment, logistics, all of it. We've never made that decision. And so as a result, we have an armed forces that consists of an awful lot of very ambitious spending projects, all of which are late, all of which are endlessly salami sliced by the Treasury, and none of which fit into a coherent vision of what this country's defence is.
0: And then we keep committing extra things as well, like to be part of a peacekeeping force in Ukraine, or to be part of a group of forces in the Strait of Hormuz, which looks like it might have to come into action now that set framework's set to be announced.
1: We have two aircraft carriers, can't field a carrier group.
0: Very quickly, in 40 seconds, sorry to do this to you, Andy Burnham's going to launch, well, the Times understands, an immediate leadership bid. There was some debate. He wait a while or not? What do you think about this? Wise to go straight in?
1: I mean, he might as well. I mean, honestly, everyone knows why he's running for the job. Yeah. It would have been ridiculous for him to spend a couple of months...
0: And because of the John Healey announcement, it's now beginning of the end.
1: It would be insulting the nation's intelligence not to go for it immediately.
0: Interesting. Okay. Well, there you go. Makerfield by-election on Thursday. All eyes on that. Henry Hill, thanks so much for being with us. Always great to see you. Political editor of The Critic magazine. This has been A Hill to Die On. There's plenty more to come here on the show, by the way. In our look inside tomorrow's paper, there's a bit of extra reporting for you on defence. We'll reveal all just before 9.
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0: It is 8 o'clock. This is Kate Borsett. It's the evening edition. Thanks so much for being with us. Coming up then, the Times tonight reveals a series of arson attacks on Keir Starmer's properties and cars were orchestrated from inside Russia. We'll look at how the plot unfolded. And after 4 months of fighting, the US and Iran have agreed to a deal to end the war. And the brilliant former US Navy intelligence officer Malcolm Nance will talk us through what happens next. Plus, it's day 5 at the World Cup and Iranian Americans are planning a huge protest outside the stadium where Iran will play at 2 a.m. UK time overnight tonight. All that to come, but first, the latest news headlines from Graham Stothard.
7: Good evening. Thank you, Kate. 117 people have been arrested outside the Royal Courts of Justice after the government won its bid to overturn a High Court ruling over the banning of Palestine Action. The Court of Appeal has ruled the decision to prescribe the group as a terrorist organisation was lawful. Charlie Maloney covers the courts for The Times.
15: The High Court felt that the scale of the organisation was not yet significant enough to justify proscription, but the Court of Appeal felt that actually it's not just about what they're currently doing, but it's about the future possibility of an escalation in their actions, which the evidence suggested that there was going to be that escalation.
7: More than 700 criminal cases involving people accused of supporting the organisation are now likely to proceed, even as the group's co-founder says she intends to take the case to the Supreme Court. Investigators are looking into suspected links between state-backed proxies and arson attacks targeting the Prime Minister. Two men have been convicted of setting fire to a house and a car linked to Keir Starmer already. Children under 16 are expected to be banned from using apps like Instagram, TikTok and Facebook by next spring. The Prime Minister insists the restrictions, similar to those introduced in Australia, will give youngsters back their childhood. Ian Russell's co-founder and chair of the Molly Rose Foundation and says the decision is disappointing.
16: The false hope that could come by announcing a blanket ban without acknowledging the unintended consequences that come with it is just disingenuous. Penalising young people is not the answer, and the answer is to stop the problem at source by turning attention to the platform.
7: The Defence Secretary says intercepting a tanker believed to be part of Russia's shadow fleet deals a blow to Vladimir Putin. Dan Jarvis told MPs the UK will keep up pressure on Moscow to disrupt funding for the war in Ukraine. And Donald Trump says a lot of good things are happening in the Middle East, including falling oil prices. The US president says the Strait of Hormuz will fully reopen on Friday, despite disagreement between Tehran and Washington over whether ships will have to pay to use it. Speaking at the G7 summit in France, he claimed a deal means the waterway is already partially open.
17: We're getting close to the numbers we were before it all started. And the main thing is that Iran will not have a nuclear weapon. But we're going to get along. And if we don't, we go back to where we started. But I don't think it's going to be necessary. The Iran deal that we made is going to bring a lot of success to the world, because the oil was really clogged up there for a while.
7: For a roundup of the news on demand, subscribe to the Times Radio News Briefing on any podcast platform.
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0: It is Kate Borsay. It's the Evening Edition on Times Radio. Thank you so much for being with us. Coming up in the next hour then, we'll talk about what we now know about a series of arson attacks aimed at Keir Starmer, his former property or properties, and also a car as well that was subject to arson. There were two men who were found guilty of those attacks today. And the Times reveals tonight that that attack may have been orchestrated from inside Russia. We'll dig into the detail for you on that one. We'll also head over to the United States to the Times chief sports reporter Martin Ziegler, who's in Miami, I think. We'll get a little digest on the fixtures of the weekend so far, but we'll also look ahead to what's next. There are huge protests due in Los Angeles where Iran play this evening. So we'll take a little check on that. And there's a couple of other extraordinary stories, as there always are, to come out of this World Cup. We'll check in with Martin Ziegler a bit later on. We'll head over to Washington, the White House and beyond. That'll happen a little later on as we go to the Trump dump. We'll talk about Donald Trump and his Iran deal, the latest on that, and also G7 as well. That summit beginning in Evian in France today. Will Donald Trump stay for the whole 3 days? What will be on his mind? We'll talk about that. And a sneak peek inside tomorrow's paper. There's a fresh story for you in there, actually, just with some of the dilemma facing Dan Jarvis, who is the new defence secretary, and that defence investment plan, which, as we understood last week, stood at £13.5 billion, £3.5 billion of which has been described as treasury trickery. We'll try and get a sense, an understanding of what Jarvis will need to do with that. He's got a couple of weeks to have a look at it, we understand, before it is announced before the NATO summit, which will be in a couple of weeks' time. So we'll get a fresh story on that for you. That's inside tomorrow's paper, and you'll hear that at about 10 to 9 this evening. Now, as we've been mentioning, the annual G7 summit starts today in France. The normally stuffy formal affairs, well, it's been shaken up in recent years by Donald Trump, who has sparred with nearly all of America's allies. So is the G7 still the powerful united global force it once was? And with China building its own alliance, how should it respond? Today's episode of the Story Podcast looks at that in depth. Luke Jones has been speaking to the Times World Affairs editor, Catherine Philp.
19: It is a forum. It's sort of attempts to function like a steering committee, but there's nothing that binds anyone to these rules. I mean, we're talking in a time where we feel like the existing international law is under assault and people are simply acting the way that they want. So for something that has even less force behind it, the G7, a policymaking machine. No, it is very vulnerable to the kind of shocks that come about with something like the Trump presidency. But there's also, let's not forget, the world has changed a lot since 1975 when this first came into being. And the G7 then accounted for about 70% of GDP. It's much less now. It's well under 50% just in pure dollar terms. And I think if you take it down to purchasing power parity, it's under 30%. It's also got less people because we're aging in our part of the world. So it's gone from 15% of the world's population to under 10% now. So in that sense, you know, you can argue that whether it's our shrinking or the growth of the rest of the world, we're simply less wealthy, dominant and important a bloc as before.
20: And if I was listening to this in Argentina or in India or in, you know, another part of maybe the global south, you'd say, well, that's a good thing.
19: Absolutely you would, because it would mean that your economy had grown and it would mean that you were a bigger player on the stage, because, you know, it's the same side stage. It's everyone's relative strength to one another. So one of the, I think, most interesting players within this is India, which is coming to the G7 and often does. I think it's been coming every year for over maybe 12 or 15 summits. India is part of a loose alliance called the BRICS, which are emerging economies. The acronym stands for Brazil, Russia, India, China, and South Africa. And it's not a formal alliance the same way that the G7 is, but it's certainly a way for those countries to put their stamp on the world. You know, India is one of those, it calls it strategic autonomy. It kind of keeps all these relationships up in the air in the name of strategic autonomy. So it essentially wants to be everyone's friend and is having relationships with all sides. So there's a few countries like that, but I think it's the most interesting and significant of them.
0: Well, that was the Times World Affairs editor Catherine Philp speaking to Luke Jones. You can hear more on the Story podcast, one story told in depth each day. It's available for free wherever you listen to your podcasts. A couple more stories to bring you from the day. The government has won its bid to overturn a High Court ruling on the ban of Palestine action. The Court of Appeal has ruled that the decision by the Home Office to prescribe the group as a terrorist organisation was lawful, while the Palestine Action co-founder Huda Amouri has said she'll appeal the decision to the Supreme Court. It's now expected that more than 700 criminal cases involving people accused of supporting the organisation will proceed. Lady Chief Justice Baroness Carr delivered the ruling.
21: Palestine Action is supported by many otherwise law-abiding citizens, and that it is engaged in peaceful as well as non-peaceful protest. It is nonetheless a fundamental mistake to overlook the fact that Palestine Action overtly promotes unlawful violence amounting to terrorism.
0: And elsewhere today, the 21-year sentence given to Henry Novak's killer has been referred to the Court of Appeal. The Solicitor General Ellie Reeves, KCMP, said she'd hoped the referral would help bring justice to Novak's family. Mr. Novak was handcuffed as he lay dying from stab wounds. That was after 23-year-old Vikram Digra falsely accused him of racism. This is the evening edition with Kate Borsay on Times Radio with Handelsbanken Real Relationship Banking. 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
0: Thanks so much for being with us. It is the Evening Edition. It's Kate Borsay with you until 10 o'clock. Don't forget you can get in touch. 0333 003 2353. If you'd like to WhatsApp us, you can also text us as well. 87222. 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At 12 minutes past 8, you may remember this from last year.
9: Can I thank her for her words about the attacks on me and my family and the kind messages from many others in the last few days? This is an attack on all of us, on democracy and the values that we stand for.
0: Well, The Times has reported today that a series of arson attacks targeting the Prime Minister in May last year were in fact orchestrated from inside Russia. A Russian speaker known as El Money was operating inside the country and directed the attacks on two houses and a car linked to the Prime Minister. According to some sources, El Money was sponsored by the Kremlin, but it's considered unlikely the plot was sanctioned from the highest level of the Russian state. Well, with us to discuss this development is Candace Rondo, who is founder of the geopolitical risk intelligence platform Frontline Atlas. Welcome, Candace. Really good to have you with us.
10: Great to be here again.
0: What do we know so far as we attempt to explain this story and what we've heard at the Old Bailey? What do we know of the two men found guilty of arson against the Prime Minister? Because there's some interesting detail, isn't there, here?
10: There sure is. I mean, first of all, it's important to note that it was only last year that all of this occurred. And as it was unfolding, these multiple attacks on Keir Starmer's family properties, there was another trial going on for several British citizens who were also engaged in another arson plot that seemed to be linked to the Kremlin. And I remember that very distinctly. In this case, we have two young men who were in many ways very vulnerable, looking for work, who found an advertisement online and suddenly found themselves connected to an unknown handler, presumably somewhere in Russia, although we don't know for certain, who promised money, cryptocurrency, in exchange for little acts of sabotage, first starting out with plotting to put up posters at mosques that were expressing anti-Muslim sentiment, and then sort of escalating from there. And then, of course, these two young men were also, you know, had immigrant backgrounds. One was Romanian, one was Ukrainian. And so there was clearly an effort also, I think, to kind of target vulnerable populations that are part of the migrant population in London. These are young teenage guys who ultimately decided to set fire to Keir Starmer's old property where his sister-in-law was living, a car and a couple other locations, and they were caught pretty quickly. But that's likely because there's been so much of this in the UK and across Europe in the last couple of years as the war in Ukraine drags on.
0: Some of the family of these two chaps just can't believe the story in terms of where they're from, the fact that the UK obviously opened up to anyone affected by the Ukraine war to, you know, come in and make their home here. And there's been disbelief from the families of both these men that they would be acting on behalf of Russia. Would they be aware that they were acting on behalf of Russia? Would they have been told not much about this at all, but because of their need to make money, were enticed regardless, didn't actually have the information and didn't ask any questions?
10: Well, it seems like there's a mix of motivations here. Clearly, money was a huge motivation. And again, you know, these are young guys who are not fully socially integrated. They're down on their luck, so to speak. I gather from the reporting that we've seen from the authorities so far that when the question of, you know, plastering mosques with these sort of anti-Muslim posters came up, there was some quibbling about that. So certainly there was a pang of conscience there. As to the other acts, I don't know how much it matters if they would have known who they were doing it for. Certainly a conversation with a stranger in Ukrainian and Russian would make you sort of think twice about what it is you're doing, especially if it's a criminal act, as you know, as we saw. Mm. Asking somebody to commit arson is not exactly, you know, an act of sort of innocent pranksters.
0: No, no, true. How much do we know about El Money? He or she was a Russian speaker. We know that they were operating inside Russia, and there are different theories out there, really, about who they may have been acting for. Take us through the different theories, really, when we try and establish who this person is and their motivations.
10: Well, one thing that's important to, I think, focus on is the modus, right? So here we have, yet again, Telegram being used as the primary means of communication, of recruitment, direction, and then, of course, allocation of funds. So that's one distinct piece, is that in almost all of the cases, certainly in the UK and in many places in Europe, Telegram has been the main vehicle for recruitment, whether it's through online advertisements for work or in some cases for vectors, you know, subsects of society that are very pro-Russian or pro-Kremlin or anti-Western. In this instance, it appears that one, that recruitment vehicle was something that was used. Some of the theories suggest that the individual had a pretty strong command of, you know, Ukrainian slang. It's totally possible for a Russian to have that kind of command, but it could be somebody who's sort of straddling two cultures. Also something that, you know, is maybe not too difficult to imitate with a little bit of help from Google Translate. But one theory that is going, I think, that has a lot of legs is this idea that there was a connection to the No Name 57 group, which is a pro-Kremlin Russian hacktivist group that has been linked to several different cyber crimes, including a wave of attacks both on crypto wallets and then also information operations. And that seems, I think, to be one of the stronger vectors. It sort of makes sense when you think about the way the Kremlin's military intelligence service, the GRU, has tended to operate. They usually use proxies to even do some of the handling of their own proxies. So I think that modus really makes sense, but we still don't know a lot about El Hiroshi, El Money, that is, the main handler and contact.
0: Look, it is fascinating, and as you say, so much still to be established. We may never get there, of course, but thank you for your expertise on it, Candace. Really appreciate it. Candace Rondeau, who's founder of the geopolitical risk intelligence platform Frontline Atlas. Good to have you with us. Now, let the oil flow. That was the jubilant exclamation made by Donald Trump on social media last night when he announced a peace deal with Iran had been agreed. But 12 hours later, there's still confusion over its practicalities. In his Truth Social post, Trump said he was authorizing the Strait of Hormuz to be toll-free. But Iranian news service Fars have quoted a source within the regime who claimed that the US has agreed that ships will pay fees. Vice President J.D. Vance was out defending the deal today, insisting that it's superior to President Obama's nuclear 2015 deal.
6: You know, you hear people compare this negatively or positively to the JCPOA of the Obama administration. There are all of these ways I could explain that this deal is fundamentally better for the American people than the JCPOA. But the fundamental difference is that the Gulf Coast Coalition, our Arab partners in the region, they hated the JCPOA because they felt that it emboldened Iran to be a bad actor. They love this deal because they feel that it's going to create a totally new dynamic in the Middle East.
0: Well, it's a bold claim, isn't it? Let's speak to military analyst Sean Bell. Sean, good evening to you.
8: Evening, Kate.
0: Give me your broad view on this deal and the potential bumps in the road here.
8: First of all, I think it's almost a misnomer calling it a deal. It's actually a 60-day ceasefire because nothing really has been agreed apart from at the start of it, the Strait of Hormuz will be open. But as you say, until we see that the actual details, we don't know much about it. We understand it's going to be signed on Friday. One of the problems about the 60-day ceasefire is If you wind yourself forward now 2 months, there's no way President Trump will ever revert back to military action in 2 months' time. It'll be 2 months closer to the elections in the US, the prospects of the oil price going up through the roof again and inflation rising. So it feels like Iran's got exactly the Americans exactly where it wants them. I mean, the Strait of Hormuz, I've no doubt, will open despite the risks. But of course, the big issue at the moment is actually where Netanyahu sits. He's been absolutely insistent that his fight against Hezbollah falls outside this main deal, whereas Iran has been very clear it falls within it. And therefore, it's going to be a real test, I think, of the relationship between Trump and Prime Minister Netanyahu.
0: Just from an operational point of view, what do we know about how easy and how soon it will be to open the Strait of Hormuz? I know what Donald Trump's declared, but just looking at a bit of a few maps and you know, seeking information from people who watch the Strait of Hormuz, the Strait is not open yet, despite what Donald Trump says. So how long and what are the mechanisms involved in letting the oil flow free again, Sean?
8: Well, there's a couple of issues there, one of which is there's a massive backlog. Hundreds of ships that are full in the sort of Persian Gulf and loads of empty ones trying to get in. But the big issue is there's a minefield there. You'll recall that before the war, there was an incoming route and an outgoing route, sort of like motorway lanes in and out of the straits, about 2 miles wide with a 2 mile buffer zone between them. But of course, the Iranians put a minefield in there on the southern part of the strait to force all the traffic to go near to Iran, which means that actually they'd be threatened by Iran. And that's effectively closed the strait. So although America has been prizing open a little narrow waterway very close to the south side, close to Oman, you can't get more than about 10% of the normal flow of shipping through there. So the first priority is to clear that minefield. We don't know how many mines are in there. The Iranians have up to 5,000 in their stocks. Most people believe there's probably only a dozen or so. It shouldn't be a difficult task to clear, but you'll probably see the Europeans help out there. The Royal Navy has offered the Royal Fleet Auxiliary Lime Bay to help clear those mines. Very clever, actually. They've got lots of remote control little vehicles that go off and actually try and find these mines and then disable them. But that almost certainly, once you've got the minefield cleared, then you've got to get the heavy traffic out of the strait loading of oil. Then you've got to try and sort out this backlog. And it's probably going to take a few weeks before that all settles down. So let the oil flow is a great soundbite, but I suspect it'll be a few weeks before it's fully open.
0: Yeah, it is thought that the US is expected to ask European leaders to help clear the Strait of Mines at this G7 summit in Evian in France. Trump turned to Macron today and said, although the US did not need extra help, it would not hurt to have a ship or two up here from a few countries, he said. So he wants help. He doesn't want help. I'm sure he'd welcome the help. So at least a couple of weeks from your estimation, Sean. And of course, we are yet to see this thing signed off. That is due to happen on Friday, and it's just an MOU. It's just a memo of understanding. So it could delay any sort of hardcore negotiations when it comes to issues of Lebanon and the other sticking points. It could just knock those down the line a little.
8: Yeah, I mean, picking up your points about Europe, I mean, you'll recall that European leaders have got together before under, I believe, Sir Keir Starmer's leadership to go, you know, we want to help get the Strait of Hormuz opened again. We have an incentive to do that. Mm. We want to get the global energy crisis under control. But they've been very clear that they can't do that if hostilities are still present or there's any risk of hostilities. Let's be absolutely clear. America is a superpower. If they can't open the Strait of Hormuz, then there's no way that the Brits and the French and a few Germans are going to do it. And we certainly wouldn't want to get ourselves involved in that conflict. So I do think it's going to be only when the hostilities are over. Returning to your bigger point, though, I think what's really interesting is both America and Iran are desperate to get the Strait of Hormuz open for all the obvious reasons. President Trump needs an off-ramp for this whole issue. But the problem is that America went to war to stop Iran getting a nuclear weapon. The Strait of Hormuz wasn't an issue before the war. It's suddenly become an issue, and it almost feels like America's paying potentially Iran to get the strait open again. None of this stops Iran getting a nuclear weapon. That will take probably months, maybe years to try to resolve, because it's one thing Tehran saying, you know, we don't want a nuclear weapon. They've been saying that consistently for years. The hard issue is, how do you verify that they're not enriching uranium, that they're open and honest about what they're trying to do? And of course, you need carrots and stick there. You need to incentivize them, which is unfreezing some of the assets. It's potentially easing sanctions, but it's very difficult to see. When this was last negotiated, 2015 under Obama, Iran felt like it was in a much worse position than it is today. And therefore, it's going to be very difficult to see how this will be a better deal, despite whatever Vance and Trump say today.
0: Look, it's always fascinating to hear from you, Sean. Thank you. That is military analyst Sean Bell with us there. Now, it's day five at the World Cup, and in a shock result, Cape Verde have managed to hold one of the tournament's favourites, Spain, to a goalless draw. There are some exciting games coming up this evening, and we've already seen a great weekend of football, including the first World Cup goal for Scotland since 1988. Meanwhile, Iranian-Americans are torn over Iran's participation in the World Cup, and a big protest is planned outside the stadium where they're going to play this evening in Los Angeles against New Zealand. And the countdown to England's first match against Croatia on Wednesday is well and truly underway. Let's hope the kit theft and tornado warnings aren't impacting the team too much. Let's get a sense of it all with the Times chief sports writer Martin Ziegler, who's in Miami, I believe. Good evening, Martin.
1: Hi, Kate. Yes, in Miami, waiting for Uruguay against Saudi Arabia.
0: Ooh, okay.
1: Which is an interesting run. I mean, it's kind of interesting from an England point of view here, because they could play Brazil in the quarterfinals. And the conditions, I have to say, it's incredibly hot. And it's not one of these air-conditioned stadiums. So it will be interesting to see how the game progresses when it starts.
0: People have been asking why there are drinks breaks even in the stadiums that have air conditioning, Martin.
1: Yeah, I think, I mean, this was brought in. There was a lot of concern about player welfare at the FIFA's Club World Cup a year ago, because they're such high temperatures. And so they agreed with the International Players Union to have these drinks breaks. I suppose the trouble is that then you get to a situation like, which stadiums should be allowed when drinks breaks, which ones shouldn't. And you know, some are completely air-conditioned, some have a roof but aren't temperature-controlled, and others are open to the elements. So I think they've just taken the decision that all matches will be that way. Mm. But it does, you know, I think it's fair to say it interrupts the momentum of a match. And it is controversial from that point of view.
0: Yeah. Just talk me through what happened. Not sure how much of the game that you're across, but it is the shock result so far that Spain are held to a goalless draw by Cape Verde. Any detail on this one from you? Spain are one of the favourites, of course, Martin.
1: They are. I mean, I think the very interesting thing about this is that Cape Verde are one of the sort of beneficiaries of the idea of expanding the World Cup from 32 to 48 teams. They would have been very unlikely to qualify under the old number. So I suppose a lot of focus was, you know, are they going to be like Carousel, who lost 7-1 to Germany? Was this going to be a similar result? And, you know, question marks against the Minnows being there. Actually, they defended really well, got 10 players behind the ball at all times. As soon as Spain got possession, they all basically formed a barrier across the penalty area, and Spain couldn't break them down. You know, huge amounts of possession, just couldn't get that scoring chance. So, I think it just shows even the smaller nations can put up a good fight if they're tactically well prepared, good coaching. Because, I mean, you know, some of the teams here we've seen are not very good. South Africa, the opening match, were pretty poor.
0: Against Mexico.
1: But you know, if you have good coaching, then you can try and achieve a result, even if you're a small team with, you know, players who are way below your rivals in terms of technical ability.
0: There are often stories surrounding the World Cup which leak into politics or geopolitics, and you've got lots of anti-Iranian regime protesters travelling from all over the United States, we understand,

0: be allowed in, and that when they got in, what's going to happen? And yes, you're right. I mean, California, I think, has got the biggest diaspora of Iranians in the world. So there's a big population there, like 500,000, I think, I read. And a lot of them are anti the regime. And they've just won a court case that they can bring in anti-revolutionary Iran flags into the stadium. And FIFA had initially suggested they might not be permitted, but that's been overturned. So you're going to have a situation, you're going to have a lot of protests, flags, and turning back and booing, but there's nothing FIFA can do about it but just suck it up. Really.
1: Anything to mention on the England team ahead of Wednesday, Martin? They had their kit stolen, didn't they? There is the issue of tornado warnings as well.
0: Yeah, I mean, the kit thing was a sort of very, very minor. There were some boots, but not by no means any of their match boots.
1: Yes.
0: So that wasn't an issue at all, and I think there's a slight feeling they want to get started because they're going to be the team who plays last out of everybody their group. So all you'd say about that is it does mean a very tight schedule. They've had more rest at the end of the season than the others, but then they're facing quite a tight schedule afterwards. And there's no doubt that they feel they need to get a win in that first match against Croatia. I mean, I think everyone thinks don't lose your opening match, but I think the feeling amongst England cap is very much they need to win to get on the front foot to play Ghana.
1: Yeah, it's their trickiest fixture of the group, England versus Croatia, at 9 o'clock UK time on Wednesday evening. Martin, it's a pleasure. You're in for the long haul over there, 48 teams, 6 weeks. We're nearly through week one already. You'll be relieved to know. There's plenty to come, though, from Martin Ziegler and the brilliant Times team who are over there, by the way. Martin's chief sports reporter for the Times. Thanks, Martin. Speak to you soon.
0: Thanks.
1: Cheers. Bye. This is the evening edition with Kate Borsay. Coming up, we'll head over to the States for the latest in the Trump dump, that historic UFC event that took place on the White House lawn last night. The pictures were, well, there was something to behold, let me tell you. All of that and more after the news with Graham Stothard.
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3: Good evening. Thank you, Kate. Police say more than 100 arrests have been made on suspicion of showing support for Palestine action. A protest was held outside the Royal Courts of Justice after the decision to uphold the ban on the proscribed terrorist group. Some of those outside spoke to journalists.
4: We need to get back to a free, independent country where people are treated properly and respectfully.
5: Palestine Action is not a terrorist organisation.
6: If a few people doing a peaceful protest can undermine the security of the nation, you know, it doesn't say much for the security of the nation.
3: The UK's become part of a growing global movement to tighten online safety for children. The Prime Minister's announced a social media ban for under-16s. It's due to take effect from next spring. A high school teacher has been found guilty of the sexual abuse and murder of a 13-month-old boy he was allowed to adopt. A court heard 37-year-old Jamie Varley used Preston Davey as a plaything during months of cruelty at his home in Blackpool. His 32-year-old partner, John McGowan Fazakerley, was convicted of allowing the baby's death. The captain of the Russian Shadow Fleet tanker seized in the English Channel has been charged with contravening sanctions. Two dozen other people on board the vessel are assisting the National Crime Agency with their investigation. For a roundup of the news on demand, subscribe to the Times Radio News Briefing on any podcast platform.
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0: It is Kate Borsett. It's the evening edition on Times Radio, and it's that time of night again. Oh, yes, where we head across the pond to get the very latest news coming out of the White House, Washington, and beyond. And I'm joined by the Times Assistant US Editor David Charter. David, good evening to you.
1: Good afternoon, Kate, from Washington, D.C.
0: A big hello. Now, we've talked about Iran a fair bit on the show, but it'd be quite interesting to get the U.S. perspective on this after a jubilant Donald Trump announced on his True Social platform that the U.S. and Iran had agreed to a peace deal. Well, to certainly the framework heading towards one. It was a memo of understanding which would end more than 4 months of hostilities. And despite claiming that it would allow toll-free passage of ships in the Strait of Hormuz, sources within Iran claim the US has agreed for fees to be paid after a 60-day grace period. Landing in the French Alps this afternoon, Donald Trump gave this comment on the agreement.
2: The deal's all signed, and the strait is already partially opened. As you know, they're doing a little hunting for a couple of mines that they've already found. But it's essentially ships are starting to go out now. On Friday, it'll be completely opened. We got along very well with Iran. It's a different set of leaders. As you know, the first set is gone, the second set is gone, and we found the third set to be very smart, strong, very smart, but we ended up making a deal.
0: Donald Trump there. Reaction from inside the US. We've heard about reaction with inside Iran. We've talked about the practicalities of reopening the Strait of Hormuz. But is this being seen with optimism in the United States? It's certainly being sold like that, isn't it, by J.D. Vance and Donald Trump?
1: They are, of course, trying to put the best spin on it. It's interesting that the document has not been published, and Trump has said it probably won't be till after Friday when they've had this formal ceremony. And in that vacuum, Trump and Vance are obviously trying to sell it as hard as possible, but there's a surprising amount of skepticism among Republicans, actually. A Republican close to Trump called Lindsey Graham, a senator from South Carolina, he has said that he is somewhat concerned that Iran's view of the agreement seems to be different than what the American team is claiming. And he's pinned that on J.D. Vance, who in his post he called J.D. Vance the architect of the deal. This is an interesting sign of the what you might call the Iran hawks. Lindsey Graham was all for bombing Iran and thought it was the right thing to do and probably should have continued. Much more in your old style Republican tradition, I suppose, in that sense. Whereas Vance was seen as the guy who wanted to talk, negotiate and get a quick agreement. And I think what's going on there is that the hawks are positioning Vance as the fall guy. When it's published, it looks pretty thin, which it seems to be rather devoid of detail, because there's so many claims and counterclaims already about what each different point means, from the opening of the Strait of Hormuz, as you talked about, with Iran claiming that it's going to have the right to charge tolls and Trump saying it'll be toll-free, to the fate of the enriched uranium, which Trump has said the US will retrieve and make safe, whereas Iran says that they'll probably do that themselves. Then the sanctions, Iran saying, indicating it's going to get a bonanza of sanctions relief and unfrozen funds. And American officials have been briefing that this will be contingent upon certain steps being taken. But that all hasn't been worked out yet. The sequencing of that has kicked off into these 60 days of technical talks, which are going to follow the agreements, all of which does suggest there isn't that much in the memorandum of understanding itself.
0: There's the issue of Lebanon as well to add into that lengthy list, isn't there, David, with a US source, a US state official source telling the BBC and the New York Times that Lebanon was not to be included in this framework, and other people saying that Lebanon is included. Iran saying that Lebanon is included, and Pakistan, who helped broker the deal, saying that that there needs to be a ceasefire in Lebanon too. But again, there is a lot to interpret in the wording, whether it's that Israel has is subject to a ceasefire in Lebanon, or whether whether it is a ceasefire plus a full withdrawal of US troops in Lebanon. So there's going to be an awful lot to the wording of this, and we won't know Israel's troops, sorry, from Lebanon. We won't know until we see it, really, will we? Let's move on, if we can, just for time, and talk about the G7, because, of course, this issue of Iran, along with Ukraine, is also going to be talked about a lot at the G7 summit. I know Trump sat down with Emmanuel Macron this afternoon. He didn't last the course, did he, at the last iteration of this summit, the three-day summit. Is he planning to stay for the whole thing? And what do you think Donald Trump perceives as a successful summit for him?
1: Donald Trump thinks it's already a success because he's got his deal. That's what he wanted to do. He needed that Iran deal in his back pocket. Otherwise, the whole summit would have been overtaken with recriminations about it, probably. And now he's blithely telling his allies that he probably doesn't need their help anyway in the Strait of Hormuz for mine clearing or anything, but they could send a couple of ships if they like. In fact, he did say he wanted to get onto Ukraine and Russia because he had phone calls with both Zelensky and Putin yesterday. And of course, President Zelensky is at the summit, and will not that he's planned, not that there's a one-on-one planned with Trump, but he is going to talk to the leaders collectively, and that's one of the main focuses really for Macron, I think. Is trying to get some progress and some more help for Ukraine to put pressure on Russia. I think we may start hearing a bit more from Trump about mass immigration to Europe. Mm-hmm. He did a post on the plane on the way in, words to the effect that if you import the third world, then yeah, you will have the third world instead of your country. The sort of rhetoric that we've heard from him before, and the kind of thing that I'm sure Macron was hoping to avoid, because it just causes more rancor among the summiteers, and it tends to overshadow whatever else they're doing.
0: Yeah, certainly. JD Vance, let's talk about him again, because he's told CBS that the president is very supportive as he eyes up a potential run for the Oval Office in 2028.
3: It's not coy, or it's not positive or negative. I have no doubt that the president of the United States is going to be very supportive of anything that I ultimately decide to do, but we really just haven't talked about what that thing will be.
0: Okay. Vance says that he and his wife, the second lady Usha Vance, will discuss whether he should seek the 2028 Republican presidential nomination later this year, after the midterms was his desire. What would stop him from going for it? I think many people assume that this is nailed on for J.D. Vance, although there had been some discussion about how Marco Rubio would potentially fit into this picture, David.
1: Yes, they don't talk about it at all, but he just sort of drop in that President Trump was very supportive of him. That's because he's running neck and neck in people's estimations, at least in the Republican Party, with Marco Rubio, the Secretary of State. And it looks like the two of them are the front runners and are going to face off against each other when the time comes. Although the talk in Washington is very much that Rubio is minded to support Vance if Vance is pretty clearly the front runner in about a year's time. That could be the ticket. I mean, Trump has mused about this. Trump has begun to say in public that it could be both of them on the ticket. He's declined to say which way round, but there's no way, I don't think, Vance would do a third stint as vice president. another stint as vice president. Mm. So it would only be his second one, but and under a different president. I think he would want to go himself. A lot of people in this situation deny having any ambition at all. Vance is clearly keeping all his options open and seems to me to be in the box seat. And what would stop him is if the administration doesn't solve inflation. It's up to 4.2%. It's the highest it's ever been under Trump at any point under either of his administrations. And people are really feeling it. And Trump's approval is at a really low point. And it's Vance who's we discussed him trying to get the deal to end the war. Well, the deal to end the war has got to lead to lower inflation for him to go on to claim the Republican nomination, I think.
0: Mm, okay. And finally, Bill, this is the biggest event to ever take place on the White House lawn. Trump's controversial UFC event took place last night. Combatants were filmed walking through the president's residence before entering the octagon with 7 fights on the card. One of the most controversial moments came during the victory speech of Josh Hokit, who beat Derek Lewis in the heavyweight bout.
4: And lastly, Michelle Obama is a man. Am I right, America?
5: Ladies and gentlemen, Josh Hokit.
0: I mean, it is untrue, obviously, and a pretty ridiculous thing to say on such a big stage. How's it being interpreted, David?
1: Well, it's being seen, obviously, by Trump's critics as vindicating them, everything they said about Trump making the 250th anniversary all about himself and making it incredibly divisive. You'll recall that there's been one of the biggest events, a whole list of potential performers, you know, including the Commodores and various others, pulled out saying they detected that this was being organized by a partisan body, which it was. It was a body set up by the White House, a public-private partnership to run these events. And there was some controversy over that, but this is seen as proving what their worst fears, that it was just going to be not an inclusive event to celebrate America's anniversary, but more of a rally to promote Trump and to denigrate his enemies. This fighter stepped forward and said that. That you won't even find any Republicans defending that. It was, of course, indefensible. Mm. But it's left a very sour taste. From a sport that is incredibly divisive anyway, because it's so violent. In the last fight, it was halted because one of the losing fighter's face was so badly bleeding he couldn't carry on. And this is the way Trump has chosen to represent America, celebrate America at this point in its history. And the metaphors write themselves, really, his divisive and rather pugilistic presidency.
0: And his own 80th birthday, of course, thrown into the pot. David, really good to hear from you. You can read David's work. It is acrossthetimes.com and in the paper on a daily basis alongside the work of the brilliant US team. David Charter is the Times Assistant US Editor. David, great to hear from you. Thank you. It's Kate Borsay. It's the evening edition with Times Radio. 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
0: Let's take a sneak peek inside tomorrow's Times then. In the paper tomorrow, the new Defence Secretary Dan Jarvis, well, he immediately finds himself in a difficult situation. The Times is told he faces making very significant cuts inside the Ministry of Defence if he's unable to secure the money needed for the Defence Investment Plan. We'll have a look at whether you're master of your own fate. Do you believe in free will and are you happier for it? That is the subject of some research that we'll talk about, and we'll continue to look ahead to the signing of the framework for an Iran peace deal. That's due to happen on Friday. Donald Trump's been speaking at the G7 saying the deal will bring a lot of success to the world. Alex Farber is media correspondent for The Times.
11: There's a live blog currently running on the website where you can keep up to date with all the information coming out of France. President Trump, among the things he said, is that good things will happen in the Middle East. He said the Iran deal is going to bring a lot of success to the world. A lot of good things are going to happen in the Middle East right now. Talking up the region, that's right. He goes on to talk about the fact that the memo of understanding is going to be released pretty soon, maybe after Friday, and he says it's a pretty powerful document. It's not clear yet whether Trump himself is going to attend the signing ceremony. But we have got more in the newspaper tomorrow from our correspondent, Richard Spencer.
0: Yeah, so one issue that's been up for discussion today is whether the Strait will be toll-free or not. J.D. Vance, the Vice President, seems to think it will be. But look, we just don't really know until we see the memorandum of understanding. We don't know what's in the deal, Richard writes, but we know how President Trump interprets it. His achievement, as he sees it, would have come as a surprise to many of the war's backers 4 months ago. And it is whether this is a compromise on behalf of Donald Trump, no matter how he sells it. And how Iran comes out of this deal as well, isn't it, Alex? What their perceived view of it is, I suppose.
11: Yeah, that's right. So Richard reports that Trump seems to have made peace with the idea that the regime is here to stay. And he also suggests that the new supreme leader, who is the son of Ayatollah Ali Khamenei, the previous leader, Mojtaba, he will also be celebrating. According to Iranian state media, the deal prevents Washington from interfering in Iran's internal affairs. And obviously that's going to be good news not only in Iran, but also in many other states whose governments also perhaps don't agree with Western positions.
0: Yeah, this issue of regime change, of course, that was sold early on, wasn't it, by Donald Trump, who told the Iranians, help is coming. I was reading on the Times blog a little earlier the words of some Iranian people who say that actually this deal, and just a reminder, we haven't seen the full scope of it yet, deal brings nothing for ordinary Iranians. These are citizens in Iran who've been communicating with the Times via private messaging, saying, but the dictator's still in place. The problems have not only not been resolved, they've been creased. And after the US midterm elections, says this one Iranian, the whole thing's going to start up again. Another Iranian, a teacher in Tehran, said, please write that the agreement brings nothing for ordinary people in Iran. It's only good for people like the chief negotiator and their thieving families. There is no hope, no reform, no future, and nothing more. So you can hear how the people of Iran feel let down by this. Rich has also drawn quite an interesting parallel, or rather brought into the picture one of his other specialist areas. He's covered China for many years, Richard Spencer. And he says, look, you know, China too has a reason to relax.
11: Yeah, so they'll be pleased that they have at least 2 months in which to restock their oil reserves as a result of the sanctions being lifted. One key question that he raises is whether Tehran will be able to use that money on building up its missiles and defence infrastructure and on restoring the strength of Hezbollah, who has obviously been operating in Lebanon throughout. And that remains unknown as to where those funds will be spent.
0: Let's move on and talk about defence. This was the big topic of conversation last week. We saw the resignation of the Defence Secretary, John Healey, and 9 hours later, Dan Jarvis, the new Defence Secretary, was in place. He faces, as the Times reports tomorrow, Alex, a huge task here. When you dig into the detail of the Defence Investment Plan, effectively the funding for this strategic defence review, the government's plans on defence. That funding, by the way, was what caused John Healey, Jarvis's predecessor, to walk away.
11: Yeah, and now Dan Jarvis is faced with trying to make those numbers add up and how he is going to implement them. Now, according to the report in the paper tomorrow, defence officials are proposing that they delay new investments in drones and artificial intelligence. They're also talking about cancelling reserve days for army reservists and also putting a stop to exercises. Now, the fear is that this makes the armed forces less prepared for conflict and not as well equipped to deal with opponents such as Russia.
0: Yeah, so we're supposed to be beefing up those operations, aren't we, in light of the fact that Europe is at war. But already UK reservists carry out far less training than other allied forces. US reservists carry out 44 days of training a year compared to British units receiving just 28 days of training per year, and that is set to go down. We heard, didn't we, last week that inept budget, £13.5 billion, was actually more like £10 billion because £3.5 billion had come about because of Treasury trickery. The Times has got some more understanding of that, of where that £3.5 billion comes from.
11: Yeah, so that's money that is set aside effectively to allow for unforeseen crises, for higher inflation levels than were expected, and also for overspends. We quote John Foreman, who's a former Moscow defence attaché. He calls it a classic Treasury trick. He says, on a huge budget, a tweak to the accepted risk levels over several years frees up lots of money. But he doesn't think that that's real money. That's just a way of fudging the existing funds.
0: Look, it doesn't look great, does it? We'll see what Dan Jarvis is going to do about that, what he can do about that. It is thought he's been given two weeks to work on the defence investment plan so it can be published before the NATO summit in Ankara. There we go, the clock is ticking. Now, do you believe in free will? Alex, how would you describe yourself? Glass half empty, glass half full, just generally in life?
11: Well, I thought I did believe in free will until I read this story and then I wasn't so sure. It made me start to question my life decisions, but there you go.
0: Well, some think, and in fact a study shows, that believing in free will could be the secret to happiness. So Alex, why are you kicking against this?
11: So this was an interesting study, and what made me kick against it was that one group in the 2,500 participants who took part were given a whole host of material that challenged the notion that we are masters of our own fate. I didn't realise that we weren't masters of our own fate until I read this, and then it made me think, maybe I've got...
0: Perhaps we aren't.
11: Yeah, and then those people are a lot more depressed than the people that were given the literature that said, no, it's okay, we have got free choice, we do make our own beds and lie in it. But knowing that we might all be on rails doesn't make me very happy.
0: So there's a second study here of 952 people across quite a few European nations. Again, in this one, those with stronger free will beliefs tended to report being happier, although the effect was smaller. So the underlying lesson here, I think, is even if having free will doesn't ultimately enhance your life practically, physically, it does mean believing in it makes you happier. So it's almost like the notion of believing in a false positive, right?
11: Yes, it's ignorance is bliss, I think.
0: That is a good way to put it.
11: Is it just my naivety makes me happier? But I'll take that.
0: There may be a darker side to the trait too. Previous research cited in this new paper has suggested that a robust belief in free will is also associated with a greater tendency to blame victims for their misfortunes. In Julius Caesar, Shakespeare has Cassius voice this kind of sentiment: the fault, dear Brutus, is not in our stars, but in ourselves. We are all in control of something somewhere in our own lives. It may not be our work life, it may be our personal life, it may even be just the weekly shop, but something that we have free will over. Surely we have to applaud that.
11: Great, I'm here for that.
0: These stories are up online shortly, if they're not there already, at thetimes.com, available with your digital subscription. You can also access them in tomorrow's paper. Alex Farber is the slightly disgruntled...
11: No, I'm very happy.
0: Me too.
11: I'm happy to be here. And I'll be here again later.
0: Thank you,
11: Kate.
0: Cheers, Alex.
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0: It is Kate Borsay. It's the evening edition, just after 9 o'clock. It's Times Radio. Coming up, the big stories of the day. We'll talk about a framework for peace in Iran. We'll also discuss the government's new social media ban for under-16s. And as Alex and I have just been discussing, does having free will make you a happier person? We'll discuss all of that with the Times columnist Sonia Soda and the author and broadcaster Peter Hitchens. That's after the news with Graham Stothard.
13: Thank you, Kate. Children under 16 are expected to be banned from using apps like Instagram, TikTok and Facebook by next spring. The Prime Minister insists the restrictions, similar to those introduced in Australia, will give youngsters back their childhood. Ian Russell is co-founder and chair of the Molly Rose Foundation and says the decision is disappointing.
14: The false hope that could come by announcing a blanket ban without acknowledging the unintended consequences that come with it is just disingenuous. Penalising young people is not the answer, and the answer is to stop the problem at source by turning attention to the platform.
13: The Defence Secretary says a tanker believed to be part of Russia's shadow fleet has now been formally detained off the Dorset coast. Dan Jarvis told MPs the boarding sends a clear message to Russia, and the UK will stand with Ukraine as long as it takes.
15: Royal Marine Commandos fast roped under the cover of darkness onto the deck of the Smyrtos, a 244-metre long oil tanker, which at the time of interception was travelling at 10 knots. Within a matter of minutes, our Marines had seized control of the vessel without resistance.
13: A high school teacher has been found guilty of the sexual abuse and murder of a 13-month-old boy he was allowed to adopt. A court heard 37-year-old Jamie Varley used Preston Davey as a plaything during months of cruelty at his home in Blackpool. His 32-year-old partner, John McGowan Fazakerley, was convicted of allowing the baby's death. Donald Trump says a lot of good things are happening in the Middle East, including falling oil prices. The US president says the Strait of Hormuz will fully reopen on Friday, despite disagreement between Tehran and Washington over whether ships will have to pay to use it. Mohammed Ali Shabani from the Arab news site Amwaj says it's no final deal.
16: So this interim kind of MOU, this document, it consists of 14 points, and it covers everything from the state of the ceasefire between Iran and the US. And one of the points of contention that can emerge is to what extent does this cover third-party actors or third-party arenas, and specifically Lebanon.
13: Police say 35 people have been arrested and 23 charged following disorder that followed a serious knife attack in Belfast. The Police Service of Northern Ireland has been defending its approach to policing the violence that some said saw some targeted people by race. Senior officers say their response had undoubtedly saved lives. Yellow heat health alerts have been issued for much of central and southern England as temperatures start to rise. They run from Wednesday until next Monday. 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

0: It is that time of night again. Good evening. It's Kate Borsay. It's the evening edition. It's Times Radio. And it is the time of night when we go through some of the day's big stories with two special guests this evening. It's the writer and columnist Peter Hitchens and the journalist and Times columnist Sonia Soda with us this evening. Welcome to both of you. Hello.
1: 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Kate. Hi, Sonia.
2: Hi.
0: Lovely to have you both with us. Should we talk about whether we're right to get excited about what is happening concerning Iran? The US President Donald Trump has said at the G7 summit in France that, following a framework for a peace deal mediated by Pakistan, ships have started to pass through the Strait of Hormuz. That may be slightly inflationary, by the way. Just to say, I've been looking at some analysis tonight that shows that not a lot is going on there. He's also asserted that passage through the strait will be toll-free. Here he is speaking with the French President Emmanuel Macron at the G7.
3: It's signed, the deal's all signed, and the strait is already partially opened. As you know, they're doing a little hunting for a couple of mines that they've already found. But it's essentially ships are starting to go out now. On Friday, it'll be completely opened. We got along very well with Iran. It's a different set of leaders. As you know, the first set is gone. The second set is gone. And we found the third set to be very smart, strong, very smart. But we ended up making a deal. I felt badly that we had to go back on the attack for two nights. And I thought a third, but we made it before that happened.
0: Well, the Israeli Prime Minister Netanyahu has been speaking this evening as well. He has said Israel's military will remain in Gaza, Lebanon and Syria for as long as necessary. They could be there, of course, as part of a ceasefire deal, just no longer firing at Hezbollah and Hezbollah firing at them. We've also been speaking this evening to Mohammed Ali Shabani, who's editor of Amwaj Media.
4: So first and foremost, this is a MOU, a Memorandum of Understanding. So it's not the final deal. It's just an interim step to kind of get things going so they can initiate talks on the actual core contention here, which is the future of the Iranian nuclear program. This interim kind of MOU, this document, it consists of 14 points, and it covers everything from the state of the ceasefire between Iran and the U.S. And one of the points of contention that can emerge is to what extent does this cover third-party actors or third-party arenas, and specifically Lebanon?
0: Yeah, Lebanon could be a sticking point in this deal. I mean, it's been much lauded by Donald Trump, Sonia. He seems very optimistic about it. Maybe it was important for him to go to that G7 summit in Evian in France with a win. And we're yet to see the full contents of the deal. Could it be a framework? Could it be a step in the right direction, though?
2: Well, I think we've all got to hope it is. I think the issue is that we know that President Trump is someone who, let's just say, has an inflated view of his own diplomatic abilities. It's very Trump to sort of declare a deal has been done. It's not the first time he's done it in relation to Iran. He's done it in relation to other areas of the world, Russia, Ukraine, the Gaza conflict, where conflict is incredibly intractable. And his sort of MO is to say, I've struck a deal, and to basically try and force a deal through just announcing it to the world. But the problem is that the detail is never worked out. As your contributor was just saying, this is a memorandum of understanding. We don't even seem to have agreement between the US and Iran on whether ships will be charged to go through the Strait of Hormuz, for example. So I think we've all got to keep our fingers crossed, because we do need to move to a position where this conflict, this very hot conflict at least, comes to an end. There have been huge ramifications around the world, but I'm a bit sceptical. And I think the other thing is that even if we are to reach some sort of deal, I think the US intervention, unfortunately, I think it was very ill thought through. It didn't have an objective, and it's probably left Iran in a stronger place vis-a-vis the US and negotiations.
0: Peter, what about ordinary Iranians? I was reading the comments of some earlier. They don't feel that they're in a better place. There is still the regime in place. What do you imagine they might be thinking? You are someone, of course, who's been to Iran several more times than I have.
1: Well, yeah, I'm afraid that the Iranians have lived for many years in a world of misery imposed upon them by sanctions. And these are Iranians who have very little control over their own government, but who are made to suffer by Western governments who crazily think that sanctions against the government will make the government suffer, whereas in fact they will just make life wretched for actual normal people trying to live from one day to another, raise children and do the things which normal people do. So they've now also had their country systematically bombed by the United States in an aggressive action in breach, it seems to me, of all the laws of war, in which the United States launched a war in the middle of negotiations. And I would imagine they feel pretty grim. So who can do anything but feel sorry for the people of Iran, who, as I say, as in so many of these crises, the individuals involved, whether Iraq or Syria or Libya, the individuals living underneath these bombardments have just had to suffer, and suffer the explosives being dropped on their homes and their cities and their civilization, and also the economic privation which follows, with no control over it at all. And the injustice of this makes me furious. But the real problem here is this: we are perhaps in these negotiations a quarter of the way back to where we already were in 2015, when the JCPOA, the original agreement, was signed, which Donald Trump and Benjamin Netanyahu destroyed in 2018, and destroyed it without having any idea, as far as I can see, of what would replace it or why or how, and who then took this opportunity to get together in a joint war, an illegal war against the country which had not actually launched a war on them, and started bombing its cities, and I have to say also appear to have been involved in the case of the United States in a major atrocity, in the obviously accidental but nonetheless tragic bombing of a school in Iran. I don't actually understand why it is that people in the West are not angrier about the behavior of the United States and Israel in this matter, and not more discontented and not more critical. It's been a catastrophe from any point of view. It's been a catastrophe on its own terms. Mr. Trump seemed to think that he could get rid of the Iranian regime and hasn't done so. He engaged, and Israel engaged, in tactics of assassination, which seemed to me to be very much on the edge of what might be thought lawful or moral by a civilized country. And they've lowered the standards by which international relations are now conducted. Anybody else who wants to behave like this in future can always say, well, the Americans did it and the Israelis did it, so why are you complaining to us? The whole thing is just a sea of blood. And I would be glad to see it over, but the idea that restoring traffic in the Strait of Hormuz, which was, of course, running perfectly sweetly before Mr. Trump and Mr. Netanyahu launched their war, doesn't seem to me to be portrayable as any kind of triumph.
0: Can you, Peter's point there about he can't believe that there's not been more condemnation in the West of the US and Israel's actions in this war, Sonia, where are you on that?
2: Well, I think the intervention was clearly very wrong-headed. I think the US and Trump intervened believing encouragement from Netanyahu of Israel that potentially the regime was going to topple in 2 or 3 days, which clearly was never going to happen. So I think it was very poorly thought through action, and it's left the world in a much less secure place. I think global leaders, some of them have been angrier with Trump than others, or should I say some of them have expressed that frustration with Trump more clearly than others. But I think a lot of leaders in Europe are sort of trying to walk a fine tightrope, which is that if they're too critical of Trump, they're worried about the consequences for themselves in terms of trade, in terms of Trump sort of withdrawing even more, in terms of funding for NATO, withdrawing even more from the role that the US has historically played as a world's policeman. So I do think it's a sort of tightrope that people are walking.
0: Are they on a collision course, do you think, Trump and the Israeli Prime Minister, Peter? Where are your thoughts on that? We had that phone call between the pair where I think Trump used the F word, said he was effing crazy. And there was another attack against the Israeli Prime Minister at the weekend as well. Israel said today, Netanyahu's been speaking in front of the media. And I'm just reading some of his comments here. Iran wanted us to withdraw from it. This is the Hezbollah attacks, but I stood firm. He told reporters, we're keeping our freedom of action. We're keeping the security zone to protect Israel's northern citizens. But I just wonder about that relationship.
1: Well, so do I, and I think we all must. The United States has immense power over Israel if it chooses to use it. Ever since the Camp David arrangement at the end of the 1970s, Israel has been receiving a gigantic subsidy from the United States for its own defense. And the ability and willingness of the United States to restock its arsenal when, for instance, its Iron Dome has been using up an awful lot of ammunition is crucial. And any American president who wanted to could simply say to Benjamin Netanyahu or whoever was prime minister of Israel, do as I say or this stops. And there wouldn't be anything they could do about it, but they won't do this. And I'm not quite sure why not, because the incessant defiance of American authority by Netanyahu would seem to me to weaken Trump in the eyes of his own supporters. But they don't do it. And the world doesn't do it. I mean, just make a small comparison here. People quite rightly condemn the disgusting invasion of Ukraine by Vladimir Putin. And they say this was a terrible thing, and it breached international law and involved the most appalling casualties and has destroyed largely a country which was not attacking him. And these strictures are quite rightly applied, but they don't seem to be applied to anybody else who does the same thing. And I don't understand, if you were angered by what Russia did to Ukraine, why you're not equally angered by what the United States and Israel have done in Iran, because they are equivalents. It's not a false equivalence, and it actually exists. And there's just, I grew up in the age of Vietnam, when people were still very hostile to unnecessary and stupid and overbearing war. And it was generally the case that thinking people were against it. But on this occasion, quite a lot of people who ought to have known better were urging Britain, for instance, to get more involved in it than Keir Starmer was willing to do. For once, and I seldom say this, for once, Keir Starmer was absolutely right. He declined to get deeply involved in it, and good thing, too. He should have been even less involved in it than he still is. But there it is. You have to give thanks for small mercies. What I can't understand is why public opinion, which is still important in democratic countries, has been so feeble on this.
0: Mm. Look, coming up, we'll discuss... go on, Sonia.
2: Well, I'm just going to say I really strongly disagree with the idea that there is a sort of moral equivalence between Russia's invasion of Ukraine and US intervention in Iran. I mean, the Iranian regime, it's despotic, it's authoritarian, it murders its young people. There are many, many Iranians who do not support that regime. So I just can't put those two actions on a moral plane at all.
1: I don't understand how this works. We do business all the time with revolting regimes. We are on very good terms with the regime in Saudi Arabia, which we do not attack. We manage to maintain quite equitable relations with the People's Republic of China, which is an appalling police state dictatorship. We don't have any particular objections to having dealings with such countries, and that wasn't the reason. The internal regime of Iran was not the reason for the attack. And it's a pretext. And people who are educated and grown up really do need to learn to distinguish pretext from reason.
0: Look, we will leave it there for time. I do want to discuss the social media ban for under 16s. That was announced by Keir Starmer today. There'll be more from Peter Hitchens and Sonia Soda to come on that in just a moment's time. This is the evening edition with Kate Borsay on Times Radio with Handelsbanken. 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
6: 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How will it go? 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
0: It is the Evening Edition. It's Kate Borso with you alongside Peter Hitchens and Sonia Soda as we go through some of the big stories of the day. So Keir Starmer announced today that he will ban social media for under 16s. The Prime Minister said that Snapchat, Instagram, Facebook, X and TikTok were to be included in the ban coming into effect next spring. But it's not as simple as it seems. Mark Salman, the Times technology correspondent, has a piece in the paper tomorrow which explains how the ban works, how it'll happen, who will face penalty, how will penalties be enforced? He's been explaining some of the complexities to us, particularly platforms that aren't included in the ban.
11: Yeah, I think that's a legitimate concern. And then when you look at some of the services that may not be caught by these laws, Telegram, Discord, they're two of the platforms we're told where most or a lot of abuse and grooming is done. So I think those are legitimate concerns. And I think this is where the government's going to have to do some convincing that their approach to do a blanket ban rather than say, oh, I'm going to ban the features or do as Ian Russell has asked, is to attack the product that is unsafe and make the product safe. That is the alternative way to do it.
0: Our guest Henry Hill earlier, Sonia, was saying actually this is so unworkable that the only thing that you can really do to keep young people off social media is just ban smartphones. That is the only way that you can do it. Ban iPads, make sure that they can't access the device to access the platform. What is your take on this?
2: Well, I actually wrote a column for the Sunday Times a year ago arguing that we should take a device-based regulation approach to the regulation of social media rather than app space. I disagree that you have to ban children from owning devices altogether, but I think a much more workable way of limiting their access to social media would be to create a market in devices that only have access to vetted apps that are verified as being safe for children. And you do it through devices, and it means that there would be a market for them, there would be competition for them, and it would mean that you don't have to have all of the privacy incursions that go with basically asking every adult to go through age verification. To use any social media app at all, which feels disproportionate to me and hugely problematic. But also, as we've seen in Australia, and we've heard a lot about, 7 in 10 children are still finding access to social media banned apps through using things like VPNs, through gaming, facial recognition software. So I've long thought that the way to do, if you're serious about limiting children's access to social media, and I have to say, I find the idea that we can regulate and make these spaces safe for children, I just think that's for the birds, actually. I think it's a bit naive. I think it's very difficult to force social media companies to unpick their business model and make social media do something quite different to make it safe for children. I think we have to wise up to the fact that these are adult spaces. They are for adults. Children shouldn't be roaming through them unsupervised, but the way to do it is through device-based regulation. And I'm afraid I think that today's announcement, it's very flimsy. It's totally unclear how it would work. You would expect an intervention this momentous, really, to have a fully worked out government white paper, a set of proposals behind it. I mean, it was barely accompanied by a press release. And I'm afraid I think this is Keir Starmer just wanting to make an announcement that's popular with parents in the interest of his legacy. And I don't think it's the right... I'm sympathetic to what he's trying to achieve. I do think there would be ways of doing a ban, but I don't think it's this... and I don't think it's a way to make government policy.
0: Peter, does this sound big and bold, but actually it's a bit flimsy? And is it all aimed at Keir Starmer trying to push out as much as he can of a legacy before Makerfield and Andy Burnham beckons?
1: pathetic performative flailing, not waving but drowning, foredoomed to fail. And I can't see how anybody could conceivably applaud it, but to whom should we address this failure and who is really responsible for it? I would point out that shortly after the Second World War, T.S. Eliot, one of our greatest literary figures who had strong roots in the United States as well as here, wrote a letter to the Times warning about the effects of television upon the young and saying that it was already apparent in the United States that it was doing serious damage to their imagination and their privacy and their individuality. And the response to his letter to the Times was absolutely nothing at all. Nobody paid the slightest attention. And the attitude of parents and of authorities since then to exposing young children to constant electronic battering by this third parent in every home has been utterly weak and feeble. And if anybody, as I have done from time to time, has suggested that it was probably the duty of adults not to allow their children to be exposed to this slurry pouring out of the box in the corner of their room, you would be dismissed as a stupid eccentric. Well, now, this is what you have. It's the same thing with pornography. Everybody laughs and giggles about the Lady Chatterley trial and would you let your servants read this book and ho ho, how very funny. But actually the Chatterley trial unleashed a flood of pornography into our society, which has grown and grown ever since until it's up well beyond our eyebrows. And it could have been stopped by a bit of resolution, but nobody wanted to do it. And those who tried to do it, like Mrs. Mary Whitehouse, were dismissed as lunatics and stupid objectors and pushed to one side. Well, now you've got what you wanted. You have a society full of slurry pouring out now of screens in everybody's pocket, and you have masses of pornography being watched by millions of people at extraordinarily young ages, and this is what people applauded, and now you've got it. I'm terribly sorry. Those of us who opposed it and were slimed and smeared and laughed at for doing so can only say, well, actually, you should have listened to us, and that's what I'll say.
0: Okay. Jess been in touch and said, is anyone feeling uneasy about this blanket ban on social media use? I believe it's a totalitarian idea. What else might they ban in the name of safety? ChatGPT, WhatsApp, X? Well, X is already on the list for under 16s. I can imagine them making the case for any of those, says Jeff. Thank you. Let's talk about free will next. A new study showed that the key to a happy life may lie in one's belief in who is steering the ship. The research published in the journal Social, Psychological and Personality Science suggests that those who believe they're masters of their own destiny in free will tend to be happier. However, there is a dark side, with other research cited in the study showing that it's also related to a greater chance of victim blaming. So look, even if free will isn't the key, if you believe in it, you tend to be happier, Sonia. Where do you sit on this scale?
2: Well, I don't think this research is that surprising to me. It's consistent with other longitudinal research that shows, for example, that young people who've got a higher, what social scientists call, locus of control, it essentially means a higher sense of personal agency, i.e. they feel like they are more the author of their own lives. They tend to have better outcomes. And I think that's probably something to do with attitude, characteristics, for example. It's striking a balance, isn't it? Because you know, sometimes the world can be tough out there for young people, but I think this idea that you might teach young people that it's totally terrible and if you come from certain backgrounds things are impossible to achieve, I think that's actually a pretty damaging narrative to set in with young people. So you want to be kind of honest about the state of the world, but absolutely you've got to ensure that young people do have a sense of agency and they don't just blame everyone else for what's happening in their lives, and they do have a sense that they might have the power to achieve something for themselves too. I think it's really important.
0: Does free will, does being the master of your own fate, does that ebb away as you get older, Peter? How does this change through the generation cycles?
1: Well, search me, but I'm astounded by this, because everybody is being told, I think probably for the last half century, that nothing that they do is their own fault or their own responsibility. And the idea that suddenly people have discovered that free will is joy. seems to me to be as dodgy as the statistics last week that claimed that, what was it, 50% of children walk to school. Where are they, these children who walk to school? I can't see them anywhere. But it maybe it's true. I don't know. But everybody has been encouraged for a very long time to do is to say, well, no, it's not me. It wasn't my fault. It was the way I was brought up. It was my background. It's because I'm mentally this or socially that. I can't do the things you want me to do. But if there is a revival and a belief in free will and free choice, then great, because that means people will start asking, how should I decide what to do? How should I be good? And that might be the beginning of quite a serious moral and cultural counter-revolution against the rubbish which has dominated us. But it just seems to be slightly incredible to me.
0: Maybe it's the fault of social media that people are always looking for people or things or conditions to blame. There you go, being master of your own fate or just believing that you are is the key to a happier life, according to this study anyway. Sonia Soda, Peter Hitchens, thank you so much for being with us. It's always
1: thank
0: a pleasure
1: you.
0: To speak to both of you. That is Sonia Soda, who is a Times columnist, and Peter Hitchens, who is a writer and also a columnist. Thank you for being with us. It's Kate Borsey. It's the evening edition on Times Radio. Coming up next, we're going to be speaking to the family behind Necessary Conversations. It's a podcast where brother and sister Chad and Hayley sit down every single week to talk politics with their parents, Mary Lou and Bob. The parents, by the way, are diehard MAGA conservatives. On the other end of the scale, both Chad and Hayley describe themselves as, much more liberal, it's safe to say, socialists. How does that go down every week? We'll ask them. First, the news with Graham Stothard.

0: and murder of a 13-month-old boy he was allowed to adopt. A court heard 37-year-old Jamie Varley used Preston Davey as a plaything during months of cruelty at his home in Blackpool. His 32-year-old partner, John McGowan Fazakerley, was also convicted of allowing the baby's death. The UK has become part of a growing global movement to tighten online safety for children. The Prime Minister's announced a social media ban for under-16s, which is due to take effect from next spring. The captain of the Russian shadow fleet tanker seized in the English Channel has been charged with contravening sanctions. Two dozen other people on board the vessel are assisting the National Crime Agency with their investigation. For a roundup of the news on demand, subscribe to the Times Radio News Briefing on any podcast platform.
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5: It is Kate Borsay. It is the Evening Edition on Times Radio. Thank you so much for being with us. Monday, June 15th. Let's look back at one of our big interviews from earlier. The war between the US and Iran looks set to end this week with a peace deal expected to be signed on Friday and the Strait of Hormuz to be reopened. Donald Trump confirmed the news again today.
6: We ended up making a deal. I felt badly that we had to go back on the attack for two nights, and I thought a third, but we made it before that happened. But I think a lot of great things are going to happen in the Middle East right now. And very importantly, the oil is plummeting down and the stock market is shooting up like a rocket.
5: Well, Mohammed Ali Shabani is editor of Amwaj Media. It's a UK-based digital news platform focusing exclusively on the politics of the Gulf states.
7: So first and foremost, this is a MOU, a memorandum of understanding. So it's not the final deal. It's just an interim step to kind of get things going so they can initiate talks on the actual core contention here, which is the future of the Iranian nuclear program. This interim kind of MOU, this document, it consists of 14 points, and it covers everything from the state of the ceasefire between Iran and the US. And one of the points of contention that can emerge is to what extent does this cover third-party actors or third-party arenas, and specifically Lebanon?
5: And Hezbollah. Exactly.
7: So the Lebanese Hezbollah movement, an ally of Iran, is locked into a confrontation with Israel. So Iran and the U.S. have signed this MOU now, saying essentially that it's going to cover all fronts, including Lebanon, apparently. This is what reports say. And again, we haven't seen the actual document. The two sides have said that at the official signing ceremony on Friday, they're going to release the document along with fact sheet explaining its various components. But for now, we don't know what's in there. So I'm just relying on what media reports
5: say. Yeah, I mean, the BBC is carrying a report tonight that a US state official says the deal does not include Lebanon.
7: So again, there are contradictory reports, and we're just going to have to wait and see on Friday the specific wording in there. And we know that the previous Iran-US ceasefire that was agreed upon on April 8th, that one specifically stated, apparently, that Lebanon is covered, and it was almost identical dynamic, where Iran went out and said, well, it covers Lebanon, and then Israelis kind of pressed the Trump administration said, no, it doesn't cover Lebanon. And that dispute was kind of resolved by the third-party mediator, Pakistan, which is not a party to this war, and it's just a kind of intermediary saying, no, it did actually cover Lebanon. So I think we're just going to have to wait and see. But what we can assume so far, Israel is going to press the Trump administration massively to make sure that Lebanon is not covered, because the Israeli argument is our confrontation with Hezbollah has got nothing to do with this.
5: Look, I mean, perhaps that will also be one of the items on the agenda to be discussed at another point. The New York Times, I'm just seeing here tonight, has spoken to senior American officials. They have also said that Israel's withdrawal from Lebanon is not a condition of

0: this US deal. And we've also had a slight difference in opinion on whether the Strait of Hormuz will be toll-free or not. J.D. Vance, the vice president, earlier said it will be. But again, I wonder if Iran are on the same page there.
1: So again, just to wrap up the Lebanon part of it, I think we have to distinguish between a ceasefire and a withdrawal.
0: Yeah.
1: So there may be a ceasefire, but the Israelis may not want to withdraw from Lebanon.
0: True.
1: Exactly. So that's the one part. About the future of maritime traffic through this strategic Strait of Hormuz, you know, prior to this conflict, about one-fifth of all global seaborne crude went past this very narrow strait. And based on the reporting that's available right now, and again, I just want to emphasize that nobody has the document. We will not see the document until Friday. So nothing is, you know, cut in stone, at least for us journalists. But based on what's out there, we have this sense that there will be a 60-day period where the two sides are going to negotiate over the future of the Iranian nuclear program. And it seems that during this 60-day period, at least, it will be toll-free.
0: That was Mohammed Ali Shabani, editor of Amwaj Media. We spoke to him a little earlier. Now, it is 9:38 with political discourse in the United States seemingly reaching, well, it's near a pretty dangerous boiling point. One family in America has taken, well, to a rather unusual form of therapy. Let's have a listen.
2: No. I want you to listen and then respond back.
3: I don't want you to look at him.
2: I'm looking at him.
3: Yeah, Dad, give him the eye roll.
4: I want to ask you, like, when we first started this podcast, you were capable of having conversations. Now you're not.
3: You weren't already a totally indoctrinated communist. Now you are. And
4: what
3: I refuse to have conversations with people who are my dead enemy.
2: Go.
4: I'm your dead enemy?
2: Be nice.
3: If you're a communist, you are.
2: Please stay and be nice.
4: I'm not a communist, and I don't know why you think that.
2: Oh, my God. I'm in the middle.
3: Tell him he's a communist, and then I'll stay.
2: I think, oh, my God.
0: It's described as family therapy through politics. I'm joined now by some of the hosts of the Necessary Conversation podcast. The siblings are with us. Mum is not at the moment, but we're just trying to connect through to her. So let's say hello in the meantime to Chad Colchin and to Hayley Pope. Good evening to you.
4: Hi, how are you doing?
0: Really well, thank you very much, Chad. Hayley?
4: Oh. I think she's still trying to come in.
0: Oh, she is. Okay. All right. Well, whilst we establish connection with Hayley and with your mum, who I think has gone missing for the moment. I'm not sure if she's running chicken. Who knows? Give us the story behind the Necessary Conversation, Chad. You were the host.
4: Yeah.
0: How did you get it started?
4: This started, I guess we've been doing it for about 4 years now. It started because during Obama's second administration, my parents and my sister and I kind of stopped talking to each other. They were getting older, and I was fully aware of the fact that, you know, there's a ticking clock on all of our lives. And so I just kind of was asking myself the question, you know, do I really want to end the relationship with my parents on these kind of non-speaking terms? But the only thing they were capable of talking about was politics. So I said, why not start a podcast about it? I asked my family if they'd be down to do it. And we've been doing it every week for, like I said, the better part of 4 years. We started doing it in the middle of Biden's term.
0: Mm. And, so this was a risk, wasn't it, really? Because you weren't talking. So you thought the best way to try and fix it was to speak to a national audience via a podcast.
4: Yeah. If you have problems with your family, I encourage everybody to start a podcast.
0: Just go
4: might
0: public.
4: Might as well. but it's had some kind of unintended benefits for sure. I think just the cadence of doing it once a week. I mean, we do it twice a week now, but in the beginning when it was even once a week, it forced us to establish this routine of speaking to one another for an hour a week. Whether that was about politics or whatever, that was more than we had been doing. And now, as again, a kind of unintended result of this, we don't talk about politics outside of the podcast. So whatever animosity we may have toward one another because of our differing political views, that doesn't really creep into our actual relationship anymore.
0: Okay, you're in California. Your sister, Hayley, is in Texas, and I think she's been able to connect through to us now. Hayley, good evening.
5: Hello, how are you doing?
0: Very well. Did you have to be persuaded heavily to get involved in this podcast, or did it make total sense to you that you would spend an hour every week discussing politics with your parents and nothing else?
5: No, it was quite easy. At that point in time, we weren't even speaking to our parents, and so this was kind of just a way to reconnect with them. I wasn't hesitant at all.
0: Tell me the story of your parents and how your politics differ.
5: So really, I don't think we even talked about politics for, I mean, years and years. When I was a kid, it was irrelevant. You know, I was just living like a teenage life. But as I became an adult, I got more and more political, certainly as I had children. And things here in the United States were happening, like school shootings were happening. And I think that kind of politicized me, really just being a parent. It was around that time, maybe it was Barack Obama when he was our president. I think that's kind of when the shift happened in our dad. And then again, when Donald Trump was elected the first time. I mean, I'm very far left, and our parents obviously are very far right. And so we always kind of butt heads on certain issues. But it wasn't really detrimental to our relationship until, I think, the second time around when Donald Trump was elected. So it's always kind of festered since 2016.
0: I think your mum has been able to join us. Mary Lou, yes, good evening to you.
6: Yes. Hello, I'm here.
0: Thank you. Thank you for being with us. Look, what's it like having to take on your kids a couple of times a week? You are described by Hayley as far right. She describes herself as far left. Are you happy with that description?
6: Yes, that is probably correct. And there are some days after we have had the podcast, I feel like I have just partaken in an athletic event because I feel like I would like to punch him. I would like to knock him over, take him down, you know, just teasing. But it's very stressful on some days.
0: Why is it stressful, Mary Lou?
6: Well, I guess with the way things are going right now, politically, I'm seeing some things that I don't like, some things that I do like. I'm siding a little bit more with them on some issues, and it's getting a little stressful.
0: Is that annoying for you, kind of a diehard Trump supporter, a MAGA supporter, having to admit that actually some of your lefty children's views you might be aligning with?
6: Well, they're making me think, that's for sure. They're making me think.
0: That's good. But
6: Donald Trump is still my president. I've seen them on other podcasts saying, we've almost got her. We've almost made her on the other side. But not yet.
0: What do you like about Donald Trump, Mary Lou?
6: His strength, his leadership. He did close the border. That was one very good thing that I did like. Not letting everyone come in that shouldn't have been. I think he's a very good businessman. Today, in fact, I think he said that they have signed the deal that the war could be over.
0: Well, there's certainly a framework for a deal which is due to be signed on Friday.
6: Uh-huh. Yes.
0: Chad, what's it like for you sort of coming up against your parents in this way? Do you staunchly believe that you're always right? Or like your mum's just very generously conceded, are there some views which actually you have agreed with your mum on, even if that sort of wasn't the case originally?
4: No. The one good thing that Trump, I think, has done is decriminalizing marijuana. That's it. I'll end it there. I'll end the list there. I think like what we are looking at is way bigger than just politics. It has to do with these giant corporate greed machine media companies purposefully trying to get people's attention by trapping them in this endless loop of outrage, anger, and fear. And my parents, I believe, have fallen prey to that. They only watch Newsmax now, which is kind of like, I don't know if
0: we know Newsmax. People in the UK, yeah.
4: Okay, you know Newsmax, good. Or maybe not good. But, you know, these companies they're designing their products to trap people in these perpetual cycles that brainwash them. And so I think it's like politics is a part of that. Certainly that's the canvas on which these companies are kind of laying out their master plan. But it's way bigger than just like a political disagreement. It's really about how information is being processed and delivered to people as a product for profit that I think is probably the worst part of all of this. And to some degree, what we try to do on this podcast is not necessarily like change our mom's mind. I don't think she'll ever be like liberal or a Democrat, but it's to try and expose her to the very real circumstance that is the way she's receiving this media and her in quotes news.
0: So look, I mean, you are trying to tell her a truth, just as Donald Trump will say that he's trying to tell a truth on how Western media works, or he's trying to tell a truth. He's trying to draw back the curtain on some of the companies, some of the initiatives, some of the organizations that he feels have been pulling the wool over everyone's eyes. He is anti-establishment, isn't he, to a certain extent? And Mary Lou, to come back to you, you've got your son there, sort of Chad, you know, saying effectively that you are being preyed upon by these news networks, by this rhetoric from the MAGA massive. I mean, it's kind of almost, and Chad hasn't said this directly, but it feels to me like he's saying, "Well, my poor mum's been brainwashed by all this."
6: What I find funny is some days he will bring a topic for us to discuss on a Wednesday or a Sunday, and I'll say, "Where did you find that? I've never seen that. I've never heard of that." So like we've discussed before, where do we find our news? We find it all different places. And then we try to make, you know, a guesstimate. Is that true? Is that AI? I brought several clips to discuss before that are AI, and Chad just laughing so hard at me. But it's kind of like, where do we get our information from?
0: Mm-hmm. Yeah, well, that's a big question. Hayley, do you... are you more critical of your parents than Chad? Do you act as mediator? How does your part in this work?
5: I'm definitely more critical. Chad is super chill and wants to kumbaya all the time. I am, I'm angry. I wake up angry. I go to bed angry. All of the things that are happening right now in the United States are infuriating. And so when I see my parents, you know, just going along with it, it's infuriating. You know, you just want to shake them and say, "Wake up!"
0: Do they not have the right to do as they please? Have they not earned, after decades of living, to exercise their political leanings however they want to? Or does that just enrage you, Hayley?
5: I mean, sure, everybody has free will, and you should be allowed those freedoms. But you know, there are times where I just look at them and think, "I thought you were smarter than this." I believe that they have been grifted. I believe that MAGA is a cult. And so for the last 4 years, we have slowly and excruciatingly been trying to pull specifically my mother out of what I consider a cult. There is an indoctrination that has happened here. We're being lied to on a daily basis by our own government, publicly on social media daily. And so, of course, you're certainly allowed to believe what you want to believe. But when it infringes on the rights of every American citizen, I'm not okay with that. I mean, this isn't I agree to disagree. Mm. It's literally people are being stripped of their civil rights in our country. And so, you know, that's a hard stop for me. Mm. It's not, can't we all just get along?
0: Yeah.
5: No, we can't.
0: And I guess the problem is, in your eyes anyway, is that there are a lot of people who agree with your parents. There are a lot of people who voted for Donald Trump, and then a specific and substantial section of those people who believe, as your parents do, that Donald Trump is a decent person, that he's trying to do his best in difficult circumstances, and that he is doing a good job of it.
4: Yeah, I mean,
6: people out there like us. Yes.
4: But mom, do you think he's a decent person? I don't think you or dad think he's a decent person. I think you think he is a corrupt, morally bankrupt piece of, you know, something I guess I can't say on radio, but you
5: garbage.
4: Still
0: garbage. Garbage.
4: Yeah. Right?
6: No, I do not think that. I do, like, the first time he ran, I think he was more, what is the word, subdued, everything great for the country.
4: Mom,
6: everybody
4: when he ran the first time, the October surprise was that Access Hollywood tape where he bragged about sexually assaulting women to Billy Bush. That was part of his first campaign. So you had to have accepted that And I remember at the time you would just repeat the kind of the party line that they would say on the news. Oh, it's just locker room talk.
6: Locker room.
4: So you would dismiss it, but you were aware of it.
6: Right. Now, and but then I think after he got robbed out of the other election, he just became very upset with everybody. And now, I don't know. I mean, there are things I do not like what's going on, but there are things that I still do like about him.
0: What things don't you like, Mary Lou?
6: Well, I don't like that the health care in our United States right now, everyone needs health care. Mm-hmm. Everyone should have the right and the privilege to have health care. And there are people that do not.
0: Mm.
6: They can't afford it. They're sick. They need help. And I don't like our health care at all in the United States right now. Yeah.
0: Is there anything about Donald Trump specifically you don't like? So you don't like his policy on health care. What about him as a man?
5: What about his insider trading?
0: Well, we don't have proof of that, Haley, but that has certainly been a storyline that has been swirling around with oil prices going up and down and certain people being able to take advantage of it.
6: Mm-hmm.
5: So what about him being mentioned in the Epstein files?
6: Yes. I mean, anybody that was mentioned in those files is not good. We discussed that on the podcast.
0: But hang on a minute, Haley. He isn't mentioned in, well... First of all, we haven't seen evidence of him in the Epstein files for anything that is derogatory. He is mentioned in there that there are some questionable excerpts. But kind of in terms of spinning things, I might say to you, well, you're using accusations, some of which have as little base to them as some of the accusations that Mary Lou would be putting on Biden or putting on Obama. So, I mean, I will always try and deal with facts, but yet, whether it's the left side of things or the right side of things, you're exchanging barbs here based on things that aren't proven.
5: Well, I mean, you mentioned Obama and Biden, who are not in the Epstein files at all. So Donald Trump is mentioned in the Epstein files, what did we say, a million times? That's not a red flag for you?
4: Yeah,
5: he is the most mentioned name in the Epstein files.
4: Right.
5: So to accept that and say, oh, there was probably nothing nefarious going on is absurd.
0: Mm.
5: There are thousands of people who are not ever mentioned in the Epstein files. He is the number one name in the most heinous files and biggest cover up in the history of the United States.
0: Mm.
5: So.
0: Well, I feel like I'm getting dragged into this family therapy session. Sadly,
4: now you're a member of our family.
0: Oh my God, it's just so easy to get sucked in. I can understand why you have so many listeners because they're doing exactly what I'm doing. Going, no, hang on a minute. Thank you to all of you. It's been really fascinating. Chad, Haley, Mary Lou, they are your hosts of the Necessary Conversation podcast. And I know your dad, Bob, hasn't been well. So we pass our best on to Bob and to your family as well. Thank you, guys.
6: Thank you.
0: The Necessary Conversation podcast, you can access it on YouTube and other podcast platforms. Thank you. It's Kate Borsay. 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
8: 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And we'll find out what tomorrow's papers make of it all.
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0: Thanks so much for being with us tonight. It is the evening edition in the Times tonight. Just a few stories that are cropping up online for you, fresh stories. Junior doctors have launched a coup against their spineless leader, reports the Times. It follows the British Medical Association cancelling 4 days of strikes, which were due to begin at 7 a.m. this morning. Instead, they've said they would put a 6.6% pay deal from the Health Secretary James Murray to members for a vote. More than 1,000 resident doctors had previously signed an open letter to Fletcher suggesting he should quit unless he immediately called strikes. Here's the BMA chair, Dr. Jack Fletcher, speaking ahead of the now cancelled strikes.
11: We are facing a genuine crisis in medicine from a workforce perspective at the minute. There may be distractions at the heart of government, but fundamentally patients need cared for. Patients want to be treated in a timely manner when they come to A&Es, rightly so. Patients want to be not have to wait for 20, 30, 40 weeks on a waiting list to see a specialist. What we're seeing is we have literally thousands of resident doctors who want to train to become those specialists, but they can't because there's a bottleneck in their career progression at the moment due to a lack of jobs. I think that's a pretty pressing priority ahead of any sort of internal government dispute.
0: In the Telegraph, a biographer of Winston Churchill has accused the National Portrait Gallery of a barefaced lie over its claim that Churchill deliberately starved Indians. The gallery recently installed a 40-minute long film by artist Helen Cammock, whose narration of the film claims Churchill used mass starvation as a weapon of war. Churchill biographer Lord Roberts of Belgravia has written a letter to the gallery's board today. It's been signed by more than 50 peers and described the film as ideologically motivated rant. There are other fresh stories up on the Times for you. And clutching the Times front page, Carol Walker is with you in just a few moments' time to reveal all. Do stay tuned for that. The full front page is at 10:30 with Carol. Thanks so much to the team behind the show today, to our producer, Joseph Crook, to Anne-Marie Mill, Sam Blackett also with us today, Kitty Dry as well, and our technical operator is Ryan Branigan. We'll see you again tomorrow at 7. Take care. Carol Walker is on the way.

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1: It's 10 o'clock. I'm Carol Walker on Times Radio. A very good evening to you. Keir Starmer has announced children under 16 will be banned from social media.
2: I want this message to be heard loud and clear. I am not prepared to compromise on the safety and happiness of our children. And that is why this ban must happen. And that is why this ban will happen.
1: I'll be speaking to the Labour MP who chairs the Commons Tech Committee, Dame Chi Onwurah. And President Trump says ships loaded with oil are starting to move through the Strait of Hormuz after announcing a deal with Iran. I'll be joined by a former French diplomat for more on a potential role for the UK and France to secure the waterway. All that, plus, of course, our first look at the front page of tomorrow's Times, coming up right after the very latest news from Graham Stothard.
3: Good evening. Thank you, Carol. Investigators are looking into suspected links between state-backed proxies and arson attacks targeting the Prime Minister. Two men have been convicted of setting fire to a house and a car linked to Sir Keir Starmer. Roman Lavrinovich and Stanislav Karpic will be sentenced on Friday. Children under 16 are expected to be banned from using apps like Instagram, TikTok and Facebook by next spring. The Prime Minister insists the restrictions, similar to those introduced in Australia, will give youngsters back their childhood. Mark Selman is the Times' technology correspondent. He told Kate Borsay how tech companies will be persuaded to comply with age checks.
4: We don't know the details of what the fines will be, but we do have a regime in force, the Online Safety Act, which can fine a tech company 10% of global turnover, which actually is quite substantial when you look at the turnover of some of these companies. So that will probably be the first stick that's used.
3: Donald Trump says a lot of good things are happening in the Middle East, including falling oil prices. The US president says the Strait of Hormuz will fully reopen on Friday, despite disagreement between Tehran and Washington over whether ships will have to pay to use it. Speaking at the G7 summit in France, he claimed a deal means the waterway is already partially open.
5: We're getting close to the numbers we were before it all started, and the main thing is that Iran will not have a nuclear weapon. But we're going to get along, and if we don't, we go back to where we started, but I don't think it's going to be necessary. The Iran deal that we made is going to bring a lot of success to the world because the oil was really clogged up there for a while.
3: The Defence Secretary says a tanker believed to be part of Russia's shadow fleet has now been formally detained off the Dorset coast. That means the Smirtos can't formally leave the UK. Dan Jarvis told MPs the boarding sends a clear message to Russia and the UK will stand with Ukraine as long as it takes.
6: This was a highly complex operation executed with remarkable precision. Lasting 6 hours, this Royal Navy-led interdiction was the first of its kind for UK forces.
3: A high school teacher's been found guilty of the sexual abuse and murder of a 13-month-old boy he was allowed to adopt. A court heard 37-year-old Jamie Varley used Preston Davey as a plaything during months of cruelty at his home in Blackpool. His 32-year-old partner, John McGowan Fazakerley, was convicted of allowing the baby's death. Chris Sherwood is head of the NSPCC.
7: And this is such an awful and tragic case, and it reminds us of why, you know, child protection is something that should concern us all as well, because it's absolutely awful what happened to baby Preston, and I'm glad that justice is being served for Preston and for those who are connected to him as well. That is the right thing for the courts to do as well. And those lessons do need to be learned by the system as well. And if that means standing up to difficult conversations or being able to look back at the system saying these things need to change, that...
3: Police say 35 people have been arrested and 23 charged following disorder that followed a serious knife attack in Belfast. The Police Service of Northern Ireland has been defending its approach to policing the violence that some said saw people targeted by race. Senior officers say their response had undoubtedly saved lives. For a roundup of the news on demand, subscribe to the Times Radio News Briefing on any podcast platform.
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1: A very good evening to you and welcome to the programme. Great to be back. The Prime Minister has announced a ban on social media for children under 16. Will it work? And will Keir Starmer hold on to power long enough to implement his policy? Much more to come on that. First, though, let me bring you our exclusive preview of the front page of tomorrow's Times. I've just got that. And the main headline is about the age checks that are going to be introduced on phones for access to social media after this promise from the Prime Minister of a ban on under 16s by early next year. The Times also headlines President Trump announcing that the Strait of Hormuz is to be completely open by Friday, and the Times headlines how the authorities missed up to 8 chances to save abused baby's life. This is little Preston Davey, who was just 13 months old when he died, not for the first time. A great picture on the front page of the Princess of Wales attending the annual procession of the Knights of the Garter at Windsor. Well, in a moment, I'll be joined by Dame Chi Onwuara, the Labour MP who chairs the Science and Tech Committee in the Commons. Also tonight, President Trump saying the deal to end the war with Iran is all signed. President Macron has said France and the UK could ensure that shipping can travel through the Strait of Hormuz. I'll be speaking to former French diplomat François-Joseph Chichouan. The Times also reports today that the arson attacks on the Prime Minister's car and family homes were directed from Russia. We'll get more on that from Dr. Lynette Nussbacher, a security expert and former British Army intelligence officer. And in half an hour, we'll take you through the front pages of tomorrow's papers. Tonight, I'll be joined by Katie Searle, Head of Opinion and Insight at The Eye, and Jonathan Haslam, former Director of Communications at Number 10. And of course, we'd love to hear from you. Do get in touch with us all the usual ways. Text 87222, tweet us at Times Radio, email studio at times.radio, or send us a WhatsApp. 0333 003 2353. Well, the UK has announced a sweeping ban on social media for children under the age of 16. Sir Keir Starmer had previously opposed such a move, saying it would be difficult to enforce and could push teenagers towards the dark web. But today, he said he'd changed his mind after listening to the views of parents and campaigners.
2: Government is always about choices. And it's clear to me that a full ban is the right choice. But parents do just want to do the best for their kids. In a way, that's what being a parent means. But in this world, with this technology, it is hard as a parent to know what to do. And so I think most parents will welcome this action. I think they will welcome a clear and decisive choice. And they will welcome a government that stands by them, that supports them to do the best for their children, and that fights for their happiness and safety against the most powerful companies in the world.
1: Well, major technology companies, including Meta and YouTube, have already hit back, warning that blanket bans risk isolating teenagers and driving them towards dangerous, unregulated spaces online. I'm joined now by Dame Chi Onwuara, senior Labour MP who chairs the Science, Technology and Innovation Committee. Good evening to you, Dame Onwuara.
9: Good evening, Carol. It's great to be here.
1: Well, really good to have you with us. I know that your select committee has looked very closely at this issue. Do you think the ban on social media for under 16s, as announced by Sir Keir Starmer, is that the right way to address the problems that it undoubtedly does seem to cause some young people?
9: So I just want to start by saying that, yes, my committee is part of it. It's an ongoing inquiry into what we're calling digital childhood, and last year's inquiry into algorithmic harm. And we've had the big tech giants in front of my committee giving evidence. And it's, you know, it's absolutely convinced me and the members of the committee that this is a huge mass experiment on British children, well, on children around the world, you know, with the only driven purely, if you like, by profit motive in terms of driving content and the harms around that at children. And so, you know, it had that, having been in Parliament for years, having raised these issues for years, you know, it's almost 10 years since Molly Rose killed herself, the fact that nothing has happened, nothing has changed. You know, the Online Safety Act made some steps forward, but it took so long to bring that about, you know, under successive governments. So I suppose what I'm saying is that it was absolutely clear from parents, from the complacency of the big tech companies, from the studies that we could see of the harms, whether that be sort of on individual self-harm, bullying, etc., or across the mental well-being of an entire population of children, it was absolutely clear that something had to change and that the social media companies weren't going to do it without legislation.
1: So you're clear that social media access to these sites, because of the way that the algorithms work, because of the kind of material which children can access, that this does cause harm, but is a blanket ban, right, as announced by the Prime Minister, do you think that is the right way to tackle this?
9: Yeah, I'm concerned that a blanket ban is putting the emphasis on denying children access to what can be a supportive and useful tool, and it's not putting the emphasis on the social media companies getting it right in making social media work for everyone. It's their duty, that's their service, it's what they're making money from. They should have to make it work. I understand why the Prime Minister and the Secretary of State have been driven to this on the basis that, you know, we've got to change things for the better. But I would like to see not a ban, but to see the content being better regulated, and particularly the business models. I mean, Carol, the reason why the tech social media, you know, shoves this kind of content at young people, the reason why you're trying to get young people addicted, the reason why it's always the most, the clickbait which is being funneled at young people, is because of the algorithm and the advertising, the digital advertising, which is almost entirely, you know, unregulated. And that sort of drives the incentives for addiction, for infinite scrolling.
1: It is, though, the social media companies who are going to have to enforce this ban, isn't it? I mean, that is what the Prime Minister made clear, that young people who try and get round it are not the ones that are going to be penalised. It will be those companies. Do you think that's going to work, though?
9: So we need much better. We need much better age verification. I mean, there is an existing. Most of these social media companies have an age limit of 13, as it is, which is generally, which is often, you know, ignored and circumvented. And so, and I think we found in Australia that I think it's 70% of children who'd had a social media account before the ban still had one and were still using it. So there is an issue there with enforcing the age limit. And there's also an issue with what is being regulated. So, for example, one of the head teachers in a primary school in my constituency said that WhatsApp was absolutely the worst when it came to bullying. WhatsApp is not regulated under as the Secretary of State set out. There's also generative AI, and, you know, chatbots, which are almost like they're programmed to groom young minds, because they are, you know, they're giving supportive advice, but then they're taking them to darker and darker places. Not all chatbots are going to be covered by this regulation. And then, of course, there's new services which are being developed and innovated. And, you know, are we going to get to a position where the Secretary of State is identifying different ones on a weekly or monthly basis?
1: Yeah, because so those examples that you've given are not covered, are they? WhatsApp's not covered. No. No. Things like ChatGPT are not covered. How much of this do you think Chi, is just about the Prime Minister desperate to show that he can actually deliver something? And is he actually going to be able to stay in power long enough to put this through?
9: So, Carol, this is a huge issue. It's parents, you know, young people, and like I said, I mean, it is like, it's like this experiment that's going on our young and our kids, and we don't know what all the consequences are. We don't even have the tools to measure it properly. So there's no doubt that this is a huge issue, and I don't think it's, you know, I know that the opposition were trying to say, oh, you know, Keir's just trying to do something. This is something that we've been looking at for months, indeed years.
1: Is he going to be in power long enough to implement it, though?
9: So he is, he's our leader now, and I certainly expect that this will be implemented, discussed and debated before the end of the year. I'm not going to make predictions about who is in the leadership position then.
1: Dame Chi Onwuara, great to speak to you. Thank you so much for joining us tonight.
9: Thank you.
1: You're listening to Times Radio. The time is just after 10:15. The US President Donald Trump has arrived at the summit of G7 leaders in Evian. He said a deal with Iran is complete and claims ships are already moving through the Strait of Hormuz, though the details of the outline agreement with Iran are still unclear. President Trump's been speaking alongside his host, the French President Emmanuel Macron.
10: Emmanuel has been a special friend of mine. We've had a fantastic relationship. We've worked on many deals together. I'm very happy to signed. The deal's all signed. And the strait is already partially opened. As you know, they're doing a little hunting for a couple of mines that they've already found. But it's essentially, ships are starting to go out now. On Friday, it'll be completely opened.
1: Well, Emmanuel Macron himself said France and the UK would be ready to deploy a mission within days to secure the Strait of Hormuz if that truce between the US and Iran is confirmed. Let's speak to François-Joseph Chichan, a former French diplomat. Good evening to you.
11: Good evening.
1: Great to have you with us. Emmanuel Macron, clearly there as the host of the G7 leaders, he seemed to be very positive about this deal and is already talking about a role for France and the UK in policing the Strait of Hormuz. But we haven't even got the details of the deal yet, have we?
11: Yes, I think what the president is trying to do here is to show confidence in whatever has been agreed between Iran and the US. But as you say, We have absolutely no detail on the exact terms of the deal, so we have to wait until Friday to have more information about that. But I think what he's trying to do alongside the UK and other countries that have signaled that they are ready to facilitate the reopening of the strait and provide reassurance to shipping companies is that, you know, European countries are ready to step in now. And if you remember a few weeks back, the US president criticized the Europeans for not being present enough, not contributing enough to the US efforts to reopen the strait. So Macron is trying to anticipate this kind of criticism by demonstrating his commitment. It's not only France's commitment, also other countries, particularly the UK's commitments to contribute to that reopening of the strait and providing reassurance to shipping companies.
1: Yeah, I mean, Keir Starmer has been very much a part of those big discussions about this coalition to try and police the Strait of Hormuz. Are you confident that Britain's got the right forces to actually commit to this area to try to secure this shipping route?
11: So I think combined with France and a couple of other countries like Australia, maybe South Korea, these countries were part of the discussions around this coalition of countries that would provide reassurance to the strait. I think taken together, yes, they can have an impact. I mean, clearly they couldn't join the operations, the Israeli and US operations against Iran when we were in active combat operations. But when it comes to reassurance and escorting ships through the strait, they have the capabilities to do so. And I think it doesn't take much, actually. It's just about showing the flag, having military ships in the strait, escorting vessels. That is already a good progress and almost enough, I think, for shipping companies to have assurance that safe passage can resume in the strait.
1: But already we've got Iran claiming that it's going to be able to charge shipping to travel through this vital waterway, something that J.D. Vance, the deputy president, has already dismissed this idea. I mean, are you confident that the deal is as pinned down as President Trump is trying to say that it is? Because nobody's seen any of the details yet.
11: No, absolutely. I think this is a big question mark. And between now and Friday, a lot can happen. So we heard earlier today that apparently the deal was signed electronically between President Trump and other officials on the US and Iran sides. But until the deal is published and actually signed and confirmed, we cannot be sure. And you have a number of actors who are seeking to derail the whole process inside Iran. Probably there are divisions within the leadership and other elements about whether this is a good deal for Iran or if Iran should continue to confront the US, but also outside Iran. And I'm thinking about Israel in particular. Some people also are trying to do not think that this agreement is in their interest. So a lot can happen between now and Friday.
1: And isn't it the case that, I mean, always with these deals, you would expect both the US and Iran to claim that they've got everything they want. But surely it is the United States, which, along with Israel, began this war, that has not achieved what it set out to achieve. I mean, and at the end of all of this, clearly some of Iran's military capability has been destroyed. But, I mean, we're back to a situation where we've got to try and negotiate with Iran to prevent it getting a nuclear weapon. The regime is in place, in some ways emboldened, because it knows that it can hold the world to ransom by closing this waterway.
11: Yes, so I think we have to see the final terms of the deal to make a final judgment of it. But I think your assessment is probably right. You know, we are not in a better situation than we were before the conflict, quite clearly. Iran has demonstrated that he had an effective point of leverage with the Strait, not just on the US, but on the global economy. But again, we have to see exactly the terms, because I think after the immediate agreement, there will be a longer negotiations about the future of Iran's nuclear program. And I think this is not the end of the story, basically. This is going to last for months and months, and there are going to be further flashpoints. If it is true that it is a 60-day negotiation window that is opened by the ceasefire agreement to negotiate the wider nuclear issue, then we've got another cliff edge mid-August where things can go wrong again. I doubt they will, because before the midterms, I think President Trump will want to keep things stable. But negotiation will certainly continue well beyond that point over the next few months, and it's going to be extremely difficult to find a deal. So I wouldn't exclude things to escalate again at some point in the coming months.
1: Just finally, I mean, you will have been to many of these international gatherings. We've got Keir Starmer there. He's clearly going to be asked about what commitments he can make on the Strait of Hormuz. When you know that Keir Starmer could face a leadership challenge within days, how does that mean he is viewed by other world leaders?
11: Yes, so that is a common situation in these kind of summits, where you've got a couple of leaders who are always maybe on the back foot domestically. That definitely impacts the way they are perceived and the commitment that they make there. But I think when it comes to these kind of summits, I think leaders negotiate between themselves as countries, and so they are careful about the commitments they make, so that their potential successors feel comfortable with them. That's part of the kind of tradition of international diplomacy, where you take commitments that future governments are still going to be able to implement. And I think there is I don't have any doubt that the UK government will have coordinated that position, and whatever is committed by the UK government, I think other leaders will accept that and will take it at face value.
1: François-Joseph Chichan, a former French diplomat, great to speak to you. Thank you so much for joining us.
11: Thank you.
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1: Now, The Times reports today that the arson attacks in May 2025 on the Prime Minister's car and two homes were actually directed from within Russia. The operations were managed on the ground by a Russian speaker known as El Money. Although sources suggest Kremlin backing for the operative, the plot is not believed to have been authorised by the highest levels of the Russian government. Let's talk to Dr. Lynette Nussbacher, who is a former British Army intelligence officer and was part of the team that created two of the UK's national security strategies. Good evening to you, Lynette.
14: Hi, Carol. How are you doing?
1: Very well. Delighted to have you with us. What do you make of this case?
14: I think it's important that we realise that Russia is seeking to divide the United Kingdom, both from our allies, but also to divide us away from Ukraine, of course, to disrupt support for Ukraine. Most important here, though, we are seeing very clear indications that the Russians are trying to split the United Kingdom, disrupt our country against itself. And here we have a network where we see evidence that EL Money was trying to get people to put up anti-Muslim hate, purporting to come from Hindus, anti-Christian hate purporting to come from Muslims. And they were referring to all sorts of really robust narratives that the Russians have been putting out there to convince British people that we are each other's enemies.
1: We've had, to interrupt you, we've had in this case, haven't we, two Ukrainian men who have been found guilty of conspiracy to commit arson. And the Old Bailey is told that these men were acting on the instructions from El Money, EL Money, as you describe this figure. I mean, what do we know then about how closely this operation was actually directed from the Kremlin?
14: Well, we see indications that there is a diplomat involved. We see indications that a particular guy whose initials happen to be EL might be a person involved in this. But remember, Carol, we are seeing layers upon layers. We're seeing somebody manipulating Ukrainians in order to discredit Ukraine, to commit violent acts. We see indications that this is being done from accounts based in Russia. And there's a lot of Russia here. Is this one guy? No, of course not. There is a set of accounts. There is a set of Telegram groups. There is perhaps Russian government involvement. Perhaps they're farming this out to organized crime groups to achieve on behalf of the Russian government. So your question is Putin calling these people into the office, you know, like a Bond villain and giving them instructions? Well, I don't imagine so. But is the machinery of Russian government acting to disrupt the United Kingdom? In this case, perhaps to intimidate and isolate the Prime Minister, to make him feel vulnerable, even though in number 10, he's safe. Is all of this designed to disrupt the United Kingdom? Yes. And is it the Russian state doing it? We have very clear indications here that the answer is yes.
1: Okay, and you mentioned this attempt to discredit Ukrainians because, of course, broadly in this country, there is a huge amount of goodwill towards the Ukrainians who, of course, saw their country invaded. Many of them have come to this country. Many families have taken in Ukrainians. But there were two Ukrainians here who were acting as Russian proxies.
14: Yes, this is not the first time that the Russians or the Soviets before them have created the false impression that one group is acting when another group is acting. It has got to burn the Russians if they see, whenever they see that Ukrainian flag up on top of the cabinet office in Whitehall, that banner of British support for Ukraine, never mind British missiles helping support Ukraine's war effort. So if maybe the narrative that Ukrainians are not necessarily our friends, if that helps split British support away from Ukraine, well, they might as well go for it.
1: Dr. Lynette Nussbacher, former British Army intelligence officer. It's been great to speak to you this evening. Thanks so much for your insight.
14: Pleasure.
1: Now, do stay with us. We've got the front pages of tomorrow's papers coming in. It's been great to have so many of you getting in touch. I will come to your messages. But first, we must catch up with the very latest news from Graham Stothard.
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3: Good evening. The Prime Minister says he's not prepared to compromise on the safety and happiness of children by banning social media for under-16s. From next spring, children won't be allowed to access apps like Instagram, TikTok and Facebook. Dame Chi Onwuru chairs the Science, Innovation and Technology Committee.
9: Yeah, I'm concerned that a blanket ban is putting the emphasis on denying children access to what can be a supportive and useful tool, and it's not putting the emphasis on the social media companies getting it right in making social media work for everyone. It's their duty, that's their service, it's what they're making money from. They should have to make it work.
3: Donald Trump says a lot of good things are happening in the Middle East, including falling oil prices. The US president says the Strait of Hormuz will fully reopen on Friday, despite disagreement between Tehran and Washington over whether ships will have to pay to use it. Speaking at the G7 summit in France, he claimed a deal means the waterway is already partially open. A high school teacher has been found guilty of sexually abusing and murdering a 13-month-old boy. Jamie Varley had adopted Preston Davey just months before killing him in Lancashire in 2023. His partner, John McGowan Fazakerley, was convicted of allowing the baby's death. Police say more than 100 arrests have been made on suspicion of showing support for Palestine Action. A protest was held outside the Royal Courts of Justice after the decision to uphold the ban on the

0: We compete against Spain, and it's one of the best national team in the world. And we are very, very happy, very proud of all of the players, all the people from Cape Verde.
1: Meanwhile, Belgium and Egypt shared a 1-1 draw in Seattle. Saudi Arabia and Uruguay kick off at 11 before Iran go up against New Zealand. They'll become the first team in World Cup history to compete in a country with which they are at war. And England winger Bukayo Saka says he's ready to go at the World Cup despite concerns over an Achilles injury. Manager Thomas Tuchel has suggested the Arsenal star is playing through pain and will be unlikely to complete a full 90 minutes in the tournament.
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5: Great to have you with us. We've just got the front pages of tomorrow's papers in, and tonight I'm joined by Katie Searle, Head of Opinion at Insight at the Eye. Good evening to you, Katie.
6: Morning, evening, Carol. Lovely to see you.
5: Great to have you with us. And Jonathan Haslam, former Director of Communications at Number 10. Good evening, Jonathan.
7: Hi, Carol. 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
5: Thanks a lot for joining us. Let me take you through some of the front page headlines. The Times, as we brought you at the top of the show, age checks on phones to access social media. PM promises ban for under 16s by early next year. And that story is right across many of the front pages, of course. The Times also headlines, authorities missed up to 8 chances to save abused baby's life. This is a little 13-month-old Preston Davey, a truly tragic case. The Times also headlines, Trump straight to be completely open by Friday. And the picture on the front page of the Times is of the Princess of Wales at the annual procession of the Knights of the Garter at Windsor. And also the I've just got the Telegraph front page. Starmer's social media ban, a rush job, is the Telegraph's headline on the story. Plans start to unravel as tech giants warn that children will have less protection. Also on the front page of the Telegraph, Churchill's biographer rejects starvation lies. This is over claims about Churchill's time in power and a film which included those. Also on the front page of the Telegraph, Russian diplomat linked to firebomb attack on PM's home. The Guardian, social media firms hit back as PM vows to ban under 16s. And The Guardian picture, Spain stunned, Cape Verde in shock draw at the World Cup. The Daily Mail, the 8 missed chances to save baby Preston from evil adoptive fathers. The Financial Times, its front page, arson attacks on Starmer properties were run by pro-Kremlin hacktivists. We've just been hearing more about that. And the FT says that the US-Iran accord sends stocks surging as hopes rise for an end to the energy crisis. The I, Katie's paper, plot to burn down Starmer's home linked to Russian mastermind. The Independent, arson attack on Starmer linked to Russia. The Mirror, Joe Cox, 10 years on. It is back in 2016 that Joe Cox's murder shocked us all. The paper says that the families of the two murdered MPs, Joe Cox and also David Amos, are honouring their memory by fighting for unity in a divided Britain. The other papers, The Sun, tragedy of adopted Preston, murdered by twisted dad and failed by the system. The Express, our hope has been restored. Dame Esther's delight as a Labour MP says she will reintroduce assisted dying bill. The Metro, PM, my ban will keep our kids safe. And the Daily

0: Star World Cup ball control. Clean sheets. England wags can't stay overnight with players. They have their own HQ 1,400 miles away in Miami. Let's start with the story that's on the front page of the Times and many others. Age checks on phones to access social media. PM promising a ban. But both the Telegraph and the Guardian focusing on the backlash from the tech companies. Katie, pick us up on the coverage of this big announcement from the Prime Minister today.
1: Yeah, really big announcement. I mean, it's obviously been talked about for some months now between the parties following the decision in Australia to ban some time back. And yeah, lots of mixed reaction. I've got to say, mostly looking across the day, really, the day's coverage, it was received quite well, I think. So I think Starmer even got a round of applause in his press conference, which is pretty rare. He must have been appreciative of that, given the situation he's in. But when you look into the papers, of course, there are huge questions about how this is actually going to happen. And we know from Australia that it really hasn't worked in lots of areas. You know, it's many, many holes around it. You know, I would say, as a parent of now post-teenage children, I would not be surprised at all if they had got round this ban very easily using VPN and other things. So a real challenge to implement it. I think it's going to come in at the beginning of spring next year, so they've got a bit of time to sort of work out the details. But you know, you can't help thinking that Starmer really wanted a win this week, just days before this crucial by-election, of course. So he had that win, popular with many, many parents, but huge questions about how it actually works.
0: Yeah, and we've already had the tech companies saying that this risks pushing teenagers towards more harmful platforms. Meta, YouTube, Snapchat have all criticised the ban. Jonathan, presumably that is something we could expect, but do they have a point?
2: I think they probably do have a point. And while the announcement, as Katie has said, is clearly welcome, I mean, we are looking 10 years after Molly Russell, now sadly, took her own life, and there has been a campaign which has led to an immense amount of work on the Online Safety Act, which took forever. But the onus really does seem to be not as directly imposed on Meta, on Snapchat, on the actual systems themselves. And you're looking at a blanket ban. And one or two bits of the newspaper coverage say, you know, particularly the Telegraph, which is no friend, obviously, of the government, look, this looked like a rush job. And one wonders why there are still so many questions that we have outstanding about how it will work. And the devil is going to be in the detail. Clearly, the experiment in Australia will give us some lessons. And I think we all know, as with teenage drinking, you know, children can get around things. They're quite astute at it. But I'd like to have seen a bit more detail to put onto this. And I think it was indicative that Starmer wanted to have an announcement and look at his legacy.
0: Yeah.
2: That's the issue that's going to come to the fore at Makerfield on this Thursday.
0: Lots of our listeners have been getting in touch. One of them, E, says it's not just children who are at harm. Adults are too. Social media is designed to break our willpower, they say, and become slaves to the algorithm. Ethical design for a better society should be on the agenda, not just children. Jenny says, whatever the pros and cons of a social media ban for under 16s. I hope it is a wake-up call for everyone to look critically at their own use of digital technology and the insidious way in which tech companies and their algorithms manipulate and control what people see. And Will says, would it not be better to designate certain categories of apps as 18 plus in the App Store and require ID verification to download them? I mean, there's lots of different details there, but Katie, as you and Jonathan have both been saying, this is about Keir Starmer trying to desperately get something done before he's potentially no longer in power. And even if he does stay in power, it's going to be a year before it comes in.
1: Yeah, exactly. He was there at the press conference this morning, just days before this really crucial by-election, as you say. And it does look like his opponent, if we can put it that way, his former cabinet colleague, of course, Andy Burnham, may well take that seat, and we'll see what happens on Thursday. Of course, it's It's not over until it's over, but it may be that that actually happens, and we are expecting, if that happens, that Andy Burnham will potentially challenge him for the leadership, possibly within days. So he really did need a win today, and I think he'd be pleased, to be honest, that he managed to get this out, and it's been leading all the television bulletins for most of the day. You know, it was a very big announcement, really important. It's got the support of the main opposition, you know, so he got that through. He'll consider that to be a win, but it may be only perhaps his last win that he has as in government.
0: Yeah, that Makerfield by-election coming up, of course, on Thursday in this tumultuous week in British politics. Times Radio is going to be bringing you all the very latest. Daryl Morris will be reporting from Makerfield all week. Adam Bolton will present a special overnight show on Thursday night as the all-important result comes in. And our political editor, Anna Mikhailova, will be in Downing Street to bring you all the drama from Westminster. 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
0: And with me, Katie Searle and Jonathan Haslam, looking through the front pages of tomorrow's papers. The front page of the Times: authorities missed up to 8 chances to save abused baby's life. The Daily Mail has the story right across its front page. The 8 missed chances to save baby Preston from evil adoptive fathers. The Mail asks, did political correctness play a role in the failure to stop them? This is a little 13-month-old Preston Davy who died in the care of his adoptive parents, Jamie Varley and his partner, John McGowan Fazakerly. I mean, Jonathan, this is just such a tragic and really upsetting case.
2: How many more times do we have to see a headline like this in our newspapers as yet another child is treated abominably, and the support services, I think they've got a tough, tough job, and clearly the two perpetrators are incredibly manipulative, and it's deeply worrying that they, at least one of them, held extremely senior position within the education environment and teaching other children. So there'll be a lot of questions still about the decisions to move Preston from a foster family to two people who are going to adopt the child. And then that very, very difficult decision that the health authorities have. I mean, I know from my own experience, and probably Katie, and you've got experiences too. My son taken to hospital when he was about 3 because he might have hurt his arm. He fell over on the way there and bashed his face. So we all know the difficulties that people face, but it is beyond belief that people can behave in this way in our society, and we have to ask questions about that and about the protection for children. No easy answers. It's shocking. One can only hope that hard-pressed social services do get the support they need and can really investigate what's going on. And I think, you know, it's a question that still has to be answered all the time. So I have a lot of sympathy and I have a lot of actual anger about it's another child losing this life. I've got a little grandson who's just 10 months old, so you just know how fragile and delicate, how much attention and care that these children need. And most of them, you know, 99.9% in our country get it. And it's just so shocking when we have a failure like this.
0: Yeah, and I mean, Katie, deeply distressing some of the details of this. But I mean, as Jonathan referred to there, once again, it is social workers and medical staff who are now standing accused of having missed the signs of abuse. And I mean, I can remember decades ago covering cases of other children where this happens. Clearly, social workers do, most of them do an amazing job, but it is very distressing, isn't it?
1: It's incredibly distressing. As you say, Carol, you and I have worked together for many, many, many years, and how many stories like this have we reported on and have to feature in the news coverage? It's just absolutely heartbreaking. And I mean, I've got a little bit of sympathy for the social workers, because you just think the pressure that they are under, and of course there are huge questions and the authorities must go over them in this case particularly, and look at what went wrong, where did this happen, what was the resource point. Are these social workers just so strapped for time, they're under pressure, they're not doing their job properly? I mean, clearly this child was, over a period of 4 months, was horribly, horribly abused to the point that he then dies. And you've got to wonder, are they not looking at this baby? Because they really should be having checks over that period. You know, most of these adoptions are done incredibly well with huge focus on the parents and individuals responsible for them. So what happened here? They really have got to come up with some answers.
0: Yeah. Let's turn to one of the big international stories that we're covering on the programme tonight. President Trump talking up his agreement. It's an outline of agreement, really, with Iran, saying that we're going to get the details on Friday. But Jonathan, already the Financial Times talking about how stocks are surging on hopes of an end to the energy crisis.
2: Yeah, stocks are surging. Oil has gone down. The Brent crude market has gone down to about $82, well off the $110 or so it was only a few days ago. So welcome relief there. But we do need a perspective here. And the perspective is, this is basically a heads of terms agreement to extend the ceasefire for 60 days. It's fragile. It's fragile, particularly between the United States and Iran. But it's also fragile because of the Israel situation. And I always like to look forward to these issues, and I'll be asking a lot of questions, and they would be, now, what is the impact on the Gulf countries, the Arab Gulf countries? Now, what are they going to do? Do they in the future align themselves with unreliable United States again, or do they cozy up to Israel? Do they have some quiet rapprochement with Iran? Well, my only feeling is, actually, I think they are going to arm themselves to the teeth with defensive capabilities over the next few years. And they say, we're not going to be in a position again where our delicate infrastructure can be shattered and our livelihood can be shattered. This is just a powder keg which is going to grow and grow again in a deeply unstable part of the world.
0: Katie, the Times on its front page, Trump straight to be completely open by Friday. He says it's already partially open. J.D. Vance is insisting that there's more work to be done to finalise the long-term toll-free reopening of the Strait of Hormuz. There's an awful lot of details of this that we don't know yet.
1: Absolutely right. And the world leaders are gathering, of course, for the G7 in France, and this will be their main focus over the next day or so to try and work out what the details are. We are promised those details in the coming day or days. As you say, there is a signing ceremony, we think, in Geneva on Friday. But all eyes, as you've mentioned there, are on the Israelis here, because, of course, Iran absolutely will insist that the action that, or the bombing rather, is that the Israelis have been doing into Lebanon stops as part of this deal. But to all accounts, Netanyahu, the Israeli leader, is having none of that. So my eyes will be firmly on what happens out of Israel in the next couple of days, and see if Trump, of course, who wants this over and is already, as we've seen in the last couple of weeks, furious with Benjamin Netanyahu of Israel, as he would see it, prolonging this campaign. So whether he manages to control the Israelis, I think, is going to be a really key question in the next day or so.
0: Yeah, I'm seeing the front page of your paper, The Eye, Katie, a piece from Patrick Coburn saying Trump and Israel want to dominate the Middle East. Now we know they've failed with Iran coming out very much on top. Also on the front page of your paper, Katie, plot to burn down Starmer's home linked to Russian mastermind. PM also targeted by a sex worker conspiracy straight from Putin's playbook. This is quite an extraordinary case, isn't it?
1: It really is, and it dominates quite a few of the papers, actually, and quite right too. I mean, you know, if it weren't for the social media ban, I think this would have been really everywhere today. It did dominate quite a lot of the news agenda today. I think really it just takes us all back, doesn't it, to, you know, to the influence of Russia inside our borders, and you know, to what extent the Russian authorities are behind this is the main question. And it takes us back to all those cases, the Salisbury poisoning, Litvinenko, all of those cases where we've been dealing with Russians on our soil causing disruption, but much more than that and worse. And here, for these individuals to get so close to the Prime Minister, albeit he's of course not living there, but his family relative was, is as clear as it could be that the Russians are where certainly the government and the Prime Minister would not want them to be.
0: Yeah, that story also on the front page of several other papers. The Telegraph: Russian diplomat linked to firebomb attack on PM's home. It's on the front page of The Guardian too. Russia link as two guilty of Starmer arson attack. And I mean, the twist in this case, Jonathan, is the Ukrainians who were recruited as proxies. The FT's also got more details on that.
2: Yeah, indeed. And the useful idiots that you can hire for Bitcoin and a few euros is quite remarkable. And actually, if we're talking about social media bans, it wouldn't be a bad idea if Russia was given a social media ban because of the work that they do with chatbots and influencing or trying to influence people through social media posts themselves. It's a carefully orchestrated thing. There's a suggestion, you know, maybe does this come directly from Putin? I think you'll probably find that there's a great deal of flexibility given to the Russian services to be able to run their own operations. As we heard earlier on, it's certainly the case that there is a hybrid war going on at the moment to destabilise us. You saw that the joy at Brexit, for example, that was clearly a destabilising thing for Europe as well as the UK, and fermenting the amount of angst that we see in our country by social media, much of it, I'm sure, going outside of our country, is deeply concerning. And we really do need to be absolutely highlighting all of these issues so the British public can be aware of it and make judgments. And when they're looking at some of these stories, saying, actually, we are being played here and we're not going to be played. We shouldn't allow it to happen.
0: Yeah, and still not entirely clear whether the Kremlin was directly responsible for ordering this. But as we were hearing earlier on the programme, Katie, I'm pretty clear that this is exactly the sort of disruptive attack designed to spread fear and concern and the concerns about the lives of the British Prime Minister that Russia would like to see.
1: Absolutely. And it's, as you say there, Carol, it's all really about disruption. And it looked like in this case that they used online communication to certainly spread this disruption. They set up groups, they involved the far right in this country. And so you can see, if you look at it, it's not just about the arson attack, which is serious on its own, but it's really about having this campaign that can spread disruption, spread far right hate in this country, and just cause as much disruption and danger wherever they can, really.
0: The Express: Dame Esther's delight as a Labour MP says she'll reintroduce assisted dying bill. Our hope has been restored. Jonathan, I mean, the Express has been very strongly in favour of measures to legalise assisted dying. I'm focusing on the news that another Labour MP is now going to have another go at getting this through.
2: Yeah, and I was just rather saddened by this because there are so many things we can look at. And I have a continuing problem with this. I mean, I've got enormous sympathy with some of the aims of it, but I couldn't find myself in a position to support this legislation because this should be government legislation that is debated in both houses. Because when you have a private member's bill, and we've had some fantastic private member's bill, and I do absolutely acknowledge the Abortion Act, which David Steele brought in, the thing is that when you have a private member's bill, you don't get the government saying, and what are the consequences for the government, and how will the government and its agencies deal with this matter? And that seems to me to have been a very big hole in everything that has been proposed. And I would be absolutely in despair if we saw yet another example of the House of Lords, assuming that is, of course, that the House of Commons decides it wants to have another go at it. Again, filibustering, and no doubt with good intent. I mean, there are very, very strong and deeply held beliefs there. I couldn't help feeling that so soon after that, there was time for a pause and actually more thought and more deliberation with the government about where we can properly take this debate.
0: Yeah, Katie, clearly there are very strongly held views on both sides, but a lot of those in the House of Lords who were accused of delaying it were all saying, well, look, we have real genuine concerns about specific aspects of this.
1: Yeah, and a really, really heartfelt debate and huge emotions behind it, of course. And I think just looking at the picture in the Express there for tomorrow morning is Esther Ranson beaming out of the one of the main posters that the campaigners are holding there. And I think it's just nice to take a moment, really, and have a pause and think about the power of campaign and the passion and persuasion that Esther Ranson has showed for this incredibly emotive debate.
0: Katie Searle and Jonathan Haslam, it's been great to have both of you with us to take us through the front pages of tomorrow's papers. Thank you both so much.
1: Thanks, Carol.
0: Now, do stay with us. Coming up after 11, we're going to be getting more on this outline deal between the United States and Iran, and get an update on an upset in the World Cup. That's coming up next here on Times Radio.

0: tablet. This is Times Radio. It's 11 o'clock. I'm Carol Walker on Times Radio. Great to have you with us. President Trump says a deal with Iran is complete. We'll find out more from Behnam Ben Taleblou, who is an Iran expert at the Foundation for the Defense of Democracies. And also at that G7 summit in France, President Zelensky has proposed a direct meeting with President Putin. I've been speaking to Hannah Hotko, former chair of the Foreign Affairs Committee of the Ukrainian Parliament. Plus, for our debate tonight, we're going to find out more about those plans for a social media ban for under-16s.
1: The ban is a bit of a band-aid for a much wider problem. If we focus on the actual choice architecture and the design of the platforms, making that safer, then young people can use social media in a safer way. And that doesn't exclude those that rely on it and need it for a sense of community and support.
0: Rachel Kent, Senior Lecturer in Digital Economy and Society Education at King's College London. All that and more after the latest headlines from Graham Stothard.
2: Good evening. Thank you, Carol. Arson attacks in May 2025 on the Prime Minister's car and home were directed from within Russia. The operations were orchestrated on the ground by a Russian speaker called E.L. Money, whose identity still remains a mystery. Although sources suggest Kremlin backing for the operative, the plot isn't believed to have been authorised at the highest levels of the Russian government. Two men have been convicted of setting the fires, but former British intelligence officer Lynette Nussbacher told Carol Walker it goes far beyond just them.
3: I think it's important that we realize that Russia is seeking to divide the United Kingdom, both from our allies, but also to divide us away from Ukraine, of course, to disrupt support for Ukraine. Most important here, though,
2: the Prime Minister says he's not prepared to compromise on the safety and happiness of children, announcing a ban on social media for under-16s. From next spring, children won't be allowed to access apps like Instagram, TikTok and Facebook. It's being likened to Australia's social media ban, but has been labelled Australia's plus plus.
4: The plus plus is because they want to ban certain features that are on all platforms for under-16s, and those are where you can have a communication between two strangers. They think that paedophiles are grooming people on lots of different platforms by using these chat functions to lure young children off those platforms onto even less safe platforms, and they want to stop live streaming on all platforms for under-16s.
2: That was Mark Selman, the Times' technology correspondent. Donald Trump says a lot of good things are happening in the Middle East, including falling oil prices. The US president says the Strait of Hormuz will fully reopen on Friday. That's despite a disagreement between Tehran and Washington over whether ships will have to pay to use it. Speaking at the G7 summit in France, he claimed a deal means the waterway is already partially open. But military analyst Sean Bell told Times Radio there's lots of work left to do.
5: I think it's almost a misnomer calling it a deal. It's actually a 60-day ceasefire because nothing really has been agreed apart from at the start of it, the Strait of Hormuz will be open. But as you say, until we see that the actual details, we don't know much about it. We understand it's going to be signed on Friday. One of the problems about the 60-day ceasefire is if you wind yourself forward now 2 months, there's no way President Trump will ever revert back to military action in 2 months' time. It'll be 2 months closer to the elections in the US.
2: A high school teacher has been found guilty of the sexual abuse and murder of a 13-month-old boy he was allowed to adopt. A court heard 37-year-old Jamie Varley used Preston Davey as a plaything during months of cruelty at his home in Blackpool. His 32-year-old partner, John McGowan Fazakerley, was convicted of allowing the baby's death. Chris Sherwood is head of the NSPCC.
6: This is such an awful and tragic case, and it reminds us of why, you know, child protection is something that should concern us all as well, because it's absolutely awful what happened to baby Preston, and I'm glad that justice is being served for Preston and for those who are connected to him as well. That is the right thing for the courts to do as well. And those lessons do need to be learned by the system as well.
2: The captain of a Russian shadow fleet tanker, intercepted by British troops in a UK first, has been charged with contravening sanctions. The 38-year-old Indian national was earlier arrested, while around two dozen other people on board are assisting with the investigation, which is being led by the National Crime Agency. The ship remains anchored off the coast of Weymouth after its seizure at the weekend. Defence Secretary Dan Jarvis spoke to MPs in the Commons.
7: Sanctioned oil is bankrolling Putin's brutal war in Ukraine. Every barrel sold helps fund the missiles and drones used to kill Ukrainians in their homes, destroy their infrastructure, and break their will.
2: For a roundup of the news on demand, subscribe to the Times Radio News Briefing on any podcast platform.
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0: A very good evening. Great to have you with us. President Trump has said the deal with Iran to end the war is all signed, but the details remain unclear. In a moment, I'll be joined by Benam Ben Taleblu, who's an Iran expert at the Foundation for the Defense of Democracies. Later this hour, we'll have more on President Zelensky's efforts to persuade G7 leaders to provide more support for Ukraine. There's been a big upset at the World Cup. Spain held to a 0-0 draw by Cape Verde. We'll get an update on all tonight's action from Jim Proudfoot, TalkSports commentator in Dallas, ahead of England's first match against Croatia on Wednesday. We'll hear how the markets have reacted to the prospect of that deal to end the war in Iran with Ian King, Times business columnist. And in half an hour, we'll discuss those plans for a social media ban for under 16s. How will it be enforced? And will teenagers still find ways of getting round it? We would love to hear your thoughts, of course. Do get in touch. You can text us on 87222, tweet us at Times Radio, email studio at Times Radio, or just send us a WhatsApp, 0333 0032353. So 4 months after the US and Israeli military strikes on Iran began, Donald Trump has announced that the US and Iran have agreed on a deal to end the war. We are, though, still waiting for the detail. The president has said we should get this on Friday. This evening, Iran's media has been reporting that the US blockade along the Strait of Hormuz has been lifted. President Trump spoke earlier alongside the French President Emmanuel Macron at the G7 summit in France.
9: Emmanuel has been a special friend of mine. We've had a fantastic relationship. We've worked on many deals together. I'm very happy to say signed. The deal's all signed. And the strait is already partially opened. As you know, they're doing a little hunting for a couple of mines that they've already found. But it's essentially ships are starting to go out now. On Friday, it'll be completely opened.
0: Well, despite that announcement, Israel's Prime Minister Benjamin Netanyahu has said the Israeli occupation of territory in Lebanon and Syria will continue. Let's talk to Benam Ben Taleblu, who is Iran Programme Senior Director and a Senior Fellow at the Foundation for the Defense of Democracies. Good evening to you, Benam.
10: Great to be with you, Carol. Thank you.
0: Really good to have you with us. We've heard President Trump there saying that the deal is all signed remotely, apparently, electronically. We're going to get the details on Friday. This is, of course, just a framework, isn't it? It's just the outline. What's your understanding of what has been agreed?
10: You know, I think there's a quote popularly attributed to former U.S. Secretary of State Henry Kissinger about every success merely being a ticket of admission to a much harder problem. And the United States of America just got its ticket of admission with this memorandum of understanding to that harder problem, which is that formerly implacable nuclear impasse between Tehran and Washington, one which was hard to solve pre-conflict and probably will still be hard post-conflict. I treat this MOU as a space and political space and economic space opening measure. You could consider it trying to test the resolve and the willingness of both sides to trade on the nuclear side and on the sanction side, their commitments and their leverage against one another, but against the backdrop of significant military conflict. And ultimately here, I think the MOU, the main question on the American side is, will Iran not renege on its, opening up of the strait? And on the Iranian side, it is, will America help, sweeten the deal or stay the course? But what's in it won't be known up until Friday, allegedly, when both sides are supposed to have their ceremony in Geneva. And hopefully we'll have a bit more clarity onto if this is just straight for straight or if there's some sort of financial involvement, as was reported about the UAE, which denied a pay-to-play scheme, and a much more recent Qatari scheme that has been reported or alleged about trying to buy off the Islamic Republic with a pale U.S. green light to get their tankers out of the Strait of Hormuz earlier. So a lot of moving parts, but you can consider it a broad extension of the ceasefire for about 60 more days to try to get to the heart of that implacable nuclear issue.
0: Yeah, one of our listeners, Mark, has got in touch just on that point, saying it's not a deal yet, even though that is exactly how President Trump has described it. It's an informal MOU, Memorandum of Understanding, which he says is worse than the previous agreement, which was signed under President Obama. Trump, our listener, Marcus, says, is the destructor-in-chief and has destroyed more in the Middle East than any other US president. I mean, leaving that aside, just on this claim from President Trump that there is already shipping moving through the Strait of Hormuz, it's unclear how much shipping is actually getting through. And we also had these claims earlier from the Iranians that they were going to be allowed to charge shipping for getting through that vital waterway, even though that's something that the Americans said cannot be allowed. I mean, Ben, what is your understanding of the arrangements for the Strait of Hormuz?
10: Well, again, unfortunately, we won't know until there's a deal text out there. But make no mistake, the Islamic Republic's media apparatus is saying that it will be able to charge tolls. They're not framing it as tolls, of course. They're framing it as essentially paying for services that the Islamic Republic would provide. They still do believe that the Strait of Hormuz will be under Iranian and potentially Iranian-Omani control. And they're talking about these payments coming from tankers and shippers and insurers to have to still navigate. So they're acting like, at least in their press, that the conditions they tried to establish via force during the period of the ceasefire will essentially be in effect or will be deferred. And, you know, one hardline news outlet close to the Islamic Revolutionary Guard Corps basically said they gave America a break for this 60-day period, that they won't be making these charges of these tankers. And then after 60 days, potentially if there's that bigger, broader deal, that's when these fees would essentially be charged. The U.S. has come out forcefully against any sort of toll, formal or informal. But again, we're going to have to wait to see when that deal text comes out there, because both sides right now, in the absence of this text, are trying to claim victory and take a victory lap with their zero-sum approach to the Strait of Hormuz dominating their headlines in their own respective countries.
0: Yeah, and we've also got uncertainty about what is happening between Israel and Hezbollah. Israel's Prime Minister Benjamin Netanyahu saying that the Israeli occupation of territory inside Lebanon and indeed those actions, as he puts it, retaliation against Hezbollah, is going to continue. There also seem to be some rather different messages about whether the situation as regards Israeli attacks on Hezbollah inside Lebanon and elsewhere, whether that's going to be part of this wider deal.
10: Certainly the Islamic Republic tried to link it not once but twice in April and in May, diplomatically and even militarily, extending for the first time ever ballistic missile fire to defend its proxy in southern Lebanon, Hezbollah. Ultimately, the Israelis and the Iran-backed terror group Hezbollah have talked about broad adherence with the ceasefire, but I would consider that a fairly volatile front. really more of an entrenchment of the status quo than a pathway to peace between Lebanon and Israel, because the Islamic Republic is looking to bail out Hezbollah and do so on the cheap, get it further established, try to establish a norm of not using military force by the Israelis to contest or roll back some of the military capabilities of this group. So again, there's a lot more there that is murky, but the fact that the regime was willing to play to the edge to link this group to any deal over the Strait of Hormuz tells you how critical this group is for the regime's perception of its own security and how much it's willing to really risk it all just to get this this group a bailout.
0: And when you look at this, as we've been saying, clearly there is a huge amount here that is unclear in what is going to be in this memorandum of understanding. But when you think back to the rhetoric at the beginning of this military action, we've now got Iran, which has clearly suffered significant damage to its military might, but that hasn't been completely destroyed. Of course, the Ayatollah was killed right at the start of the war, but so much of the Islamic regime is still in place. And of course, Iran has proved its ability to flex its muscles and to essentially hold shipping through the Strait of Hormuz to ransom. I mean, do you think that there is a scenario here where, when we see the details, it's going to be Iran that's actually emerged from all of this the stronger?
10: I don't think the regime emerged stronger. In fact, they have less capacity to continue to project power than ever before. The challenge, of course, as they've lost these capacities, as it's been attrited or taken away by Washington and Israel altogether, the will to use them has gone up. So the threshold for more risk-taking by Iran has dropped. So we have this paradox where the regime is looking to deter America and Israel, perhaps even compel America and Israel, as well as some of the Gulf Arab states, with essentially less capacity than ever before. And the fear here is that its threats have become so credible that it can much more easily spook America into action and spook America into constraining an ally rather than restraining an adversary. So we're in this very interesting world where militarily America certainly won, especially if you count it on points. But politically, the Islamic Republic has both positioned itself, fought an impressive narrative war to make itself look like the victor, and is continuing to do everything it can to take a very public victory lap and make it look like that Washington needed this agreement more than Tehran did.
0: Ben Taleblou, Iran Program Senior Director and Senior Fellow at the Foundation for the Defense of Democracies. Really great to get your insight. Thank you so much for joining us tonight.
10: Pleasure. Thank you.
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0: This is Times Radio. Good to have you with us here on Times Radio, and it has been another dramatic day at the World Cup for all the very latest. Let's talk to Jim Proudfoot, TalkSport commentator who's in Dallas ahead of England's game on Wednesday. Good evening to you, Jim.
19: Carol, a very good evening to you. Nice to speak to you.
0: Well, great to have you with us. We'll come to that England match in due course. But, I mean, a big upset in the Spain-Cape Verde match earlier this evening.
19: Yeah, it's been another extraordinary day. We're 5 days into the World Cup, and it already is the World Cup that keeps on giving. Some big wins, some potential big shocks that have been averted, but this one wasn't. Spain, who many people think have got an outstanding chance of winning this tournament, they were the joint favourites with the bookmakers before today, and they've been held to a 0-0 draw by the Cape Verde Islands, whose population is about 1% of that of Spain. It was an extraordinary match. Spain had a stack of chances and never really looked as though they were going to score. And that was down to the Cape Verde goalkeeper, who is a 40-year-old, is one of the oldest players ever to make his debut in the World Cup, plays his club football in the Portuguese second division. In fact, he didn't even turn professional until he was 25, but Vizinha has written his name in World Cup folklore with heroic performance. He made seven saves. And it was a quite stunning series of pieces of goalkeeping from him and resolute defending from Cape Verde, who, irrespective now of what happens, have really got a stack of admirers behind them and have written their name in World Cup history with this extraordinary draw against Spain.
0: Yeah, and of course, opened up the whole contest as the next stages unfold. We've also had Belgium and Egypt also drawing one all.
19: Yeah, that's right. And that was a game in which Egypt started very well. Belgium probably the better side without having any kind of cutting edge. Egypt took the lead. Belgium came back and equalised. But that was probably a disappointing result as far as the Belgians are concerned. And then their coach, Rudy Garcia, will have expected more from his team. But listen, it's only the first of three games, as you say. It's a positive result in a match situation where you only need 4 points really to guarantee that you're going to be playing in the next stage. It's not a footballing disaster for either of them by any stretch of the imagination, but I think Belgium would be disappointed that they weren't that little bit more potent.
0: Just a quick thought on one team coach who's already been fired. Tunisia, this is.
19: Yeah, that's absolutely right. So Sabri Lamouchi, who was a coach at Nottingham Forest a few years ago, bringing Tunisia into the tournament. They were beaten 5-1 by Sweden yesterday. They were very, very poor, I think it's fair to say. That's the cleaned-up version of how they played. And Lamouchi didn't even survive 12 hours. His services were dispensed with first thing this morning out here in the United States. So they're going to be ringing away. Casbury, who is as a player, had Sunderland connections. He's likely to be the player that will the man who will be taking over, and he will be in charge for the remaining two games of this qualification campaign of the World Cup campaign, should I say. And when it comes down to it, they're in a very tough group anyway. This was a game that they really had to win if they were standing any chance of going through. They're in with Japan and Netherlands. They were widely expected that they would lose both of those games. And having been well beaten by Sweden, it seems as though their World Cup is effectively over before it's even started. Certainly is for Mr. Lamouchi.
0: Yeah, high stakes, of course, at the World Cup. Now, you're in Dallas ahead of that crucial opening match for England against Croatia on Wednesday. What's the latest you're hearing from the England camp?
19: So the England players themselves are still in their training camp in Kansas City, Missouri. They will be travelling down tomorrow. Bukayo Saka has been speaking to the media today. There's been a little bit of doubt as to exactly how fit he is. He's had an Achilles injury, which has bedeviled him really since the middle of March. He missed a lot of Arsenal's games in the run into the season, and then only in a position that he could play six and a half hours of football probably in the last month of the campaign, which culminated in Arsenal's Champions League final. There has been speculation that whilst he's probably first choice if he's fit, that maybe he would be used as a substitute, certainly in the early games of the tournament. Thomas Tuchel did little to dispel that today. He said that he felt, in his opinion, with the injury that Saka's got, that he's not fit enough to, quote, start and finish games. So read into that what you want. What we have read into that is that certainly to start with, he will be called upon as a substitute. It does seem as though it's probably Noni Madueke who will be starting games as Saka's Arsenal teammate, likely to start on the right-hand side. They'll manage Saka's minutes carefully. What they have to do is make sure that he's fit and raring to go for the business end of the tournament, should England be there.
0: Now, I'm guessing it's probably pretty warm where you are in Dallas, and they have now introduced these hydration breaks, not without controversy. What are your thoughts on what's going on here?
19: Well, the breaks have been brought in, I would suggest, for one reason alone, and that's nothing to do with player hydration. It's all about finance for selling adverts on domestic television here in the United States, and that seems a cynical view. One that I'm happy to stand by. Listen, the bottom line is, Carol, the most important aspect of this is player safety. And in the 104 games that will take place in this brilliant tournament, there will be several dozen in which the conditions will be such that the players need to get fluid on board midway through each half. But that isn't the case for all 104 games. And let me use England's game against Croatia here in Dallas as a case in point. On Wednesday, you're playing in a climate-controlled dome in the Texan suburbs. You do not need, when the temperature is down in the low 20s, to have a hydration break. Also, I would suggest that if you do need a hydration break at various games, they don't have to be as long as they are. Frequently, those breaks are finished whilst we're waiting for television to catch up. This, as a footballing purist, is something that really rankles. Yes, have a hydration breaks when they need it, but they're not needed for every game. And we need to make sure that the footballing authorities can't steamroll this through and this becomes the norm and that games are splintered in four quarters, because that is not what football is all about.
0: Jim Proudfoot, TalkSport commentator. Great to have you with us. Thanks for joining us from Dallas.
19: That's my pleasure, Carol. Have a good evening.
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0: Yes, it is time for our nightly business update, where we bring you the latest in the markets and look ahead to what's happening tomorrow. Earlier, I spoke to Ian King, business columnist for The Times, and I began by asking him about that reaction in the markets to the potential deal to end the war in Iran.
20: Very, very positive market reaction, probably across most asset classes. I mean, we got this news late on Sunday evening, and the first markets to react to that were obviously the equity markets in the Asia-Pacific region. Both South Korea and Japan rose by more than 5% on the news, and that carried on into Europe. You had positive sessions for most of the main continental European indices. The DAX in Germany, for example, finishing up 1% higher. The CAC 40 in France, 0.25% higher. The laggard was actually the FTSE 100, which finished 0.25% lower. And that is explained by the heavy weighting in the index of the oil majors, Shell and BP. Shell fell by 4% today, just over. BP by 3.75%. You also had a big fall for BAE Systems, a big defence stock. FTSE heavyweight, that finished off 4.75%. So the FTSE 100 finished lower. And really the main point of interest, I guess, is in the oil price, which at its lowest today fell to $82.50. It's currently around $83.15 a barrel. That is around some 4.8% lower on the session. But bear in mind, prior to the attacks on Iran at the end of February, Brent crude was trading around $70. So we're still appreciably higher than where we were. Over on Wall Street, by the way, all the main indices on Wall Street currently trading higher. The NASDAQ is up to nearly 3% right now. A lot of interest, obviously, in SpaceX, which joins the index in the near future. The Dow Jones and the S&P 500 also up by around 1.75% just now.
0: And when we look at those oil prices coming down, that is presumably on the expectation of the Strait of Hormuz being opened up, less pressure, less shortage in oil supplies. But clearly, many details of that have still to be pinned down or even outlined in this very broad brushstroke memorandum of understanding. Is there a risk that if there are glitches in all of this, that oil price is just going to rocket up again?
20: Oh, yes, absolutely. I mean, for a start, don't forget that a lot of production has been lost during the course of this conflict. You know, hundreds of millions of barrels have been taken out of global supplies over this period. So there is going to be a sort of a technical shortfall in the market anyway. And don't forget, the Strait of Hormuz is going to require cleaning. You know, the Iranians have laid mines right through the strait right now. So those are going to have to be removed before oil and gas supplies can start coming through the strait again. So there's a lot that can go wrong. And then, of course, you know, there are still a lot of fine details that still have to be ironed out, not least Iran's nuclear program. I think that is potentially the big stumbling block. That, of course, is the reason that Donald Trump attacked Iran in the first place, to prevent them from getting their hands on a nuclear bomb. So we have to wait and see how that comes out. So potentially you could see the strait being closed again, or certainly some delays to it being fully reopened. And don't forget also, the Iranians have made quite clear in the recent past that they would like in future to be able to charge ships a toll for going through the Strait of Hormuz. And clearly, whilst the Americans are not going to stand for that, that's potentially a stumbling block in future negotiations as well. So, as you say, there are still plenty of things that can go wrong here.
0: Finally, and just briefly, we've got this British engineering company floating in New York.
20: Yeah, very, very surprising, this company called Doncasters, which dates all the way back to 1778, employs around 3,000 people, big UK presence in Worcestershire, Somerset, Staffordshire. It makes industrial components, which are used, for example, by the likes of Boeing and Airbus. Its owners have been looking to float the business on the stock market for some time, not least to reduce its debts, which currently stand at around $1.4 billion. But the expectation was that this is a British company with British history, British heritage. The expectation would have been that it would have floated on the London Stock Exchange. And it said instead that it's going to float in the US, which is a bit of a disappointment for those of us who would like to see the UK stock market, you know, expanding its reach somewhat at a time when more companies are delisting than listing.
0: Well, that was Ian King, business columnist at The Times.
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0: Matthew's got in touch, says, as always, petrol prices come down far more slowly than they put them up. He says it's pure profiteering. Do keep all your thoughts coming into us all the usual ways. And do stay with us. Coming up, we're going to be discussing more about how that ban on social media for under 16s is going to work. That's coming up after the very latest news from Graham Stothard.
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2: Good evening, thank you, Carol. Two men have been convicted of setting fire to a house and a car linked to Sir Keir Starmer. Roman Lavrinovich and Stanislav Karpic will be sentenced on Friday, although it's been revealed the arson attacks were directed from within Russia. The operations were orchestrated on the ground by a Russian speaker called E.L. Money, whose identity still remains a mystery. Lynette Nussbacher is a former British Army intelligence officer.
3: Is this one guy? No, of course not. There is a set of accounts. There is a set of Telegram groups. There is perhaps Russian government involvement. Perhaps they're farming this out to organised crime groups to achieve on behalf of the Russian government.
2: The Prime Minister says he's not prepared to compromise on the safety and happiness of children, as a ban on the use of social media for under-16s was unveiled by the government. From next spring, children won't be allowed to access apps like Instagram, TikTok and Facebook. It's a move welcomed by head of the NSPCC, Chris Sherwood.
6: This is something that has been long campaigned for, and I think reflects the fact there's just been a lack of action to really tackle the fact that tech companies have not taken protection of children on their platforms seriously enough. And a social media ban

0: But first, here's the sport with Will Hobbs.
1: Cape Verde goalkeeper Vecinha was the hero as the African nation produced a major shock by holding Spain to a goalless draw at the World Cup. The 40-year-old made 7 saves to keep the European champions at bay in Atlanta. Vecinha says it's a day he'll never forget.
2: Today, the dream come true. We compete against Spain, and it's one of the best national team in the world. And we are very, very happy, very proud of all of the players, all the people from Cape Verde.
1: Meanwhile, Belgium and Egypt shared a 1-1 draw in Seattle. Saudi Arabia and Uruguay kick off at 11 before Iran go up against New Zealand. They'll become the first team in World Cup history to compete in a country with which they are at war. And England winger Bukayo Saka says he's ready to go at the World Cup despite concerns over an Achilles injury. Manager Thomas Tuchel has suggested the Arsenal star is playing through pain and will be unlikely to complete a full 90 minutes in the tournament.
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6: Now, as we've been hearing on the programme tonight, social media is to be banned for under-16s and sites will be forced to carry out age checks on children using their phones under new government plans. But just how effective will the ban be and how exactly will it be enforced? That's the focus for our discussion tonight. I've been speaking to Anthony Walker, Deputy Chief Executive of Tech UK, and Rachel Kent, Senior Lecturer in Digital Economy and Society Education at King's College London. And I began by asking Rachel how significant this ban is.
7: It's certainly significant. I think that initially we can see it as an important first step, but it is only a first step. We can see how the ban is definitely going to reduce access, but my concern is that it doesn't actually address the addictive by design features, the algorithmic systems that are driving a lot of the harms that researchers like myself and many others have been documenting for many years now. And I think if we're serious about protecting young people from these harms, regulation has to focus on platform design as well as the access. Because we know from the age restrictions in Australia that young people are working around these bans and they're not actually as effective as they were hoped to be when they were first implemented.
6: Well, Anthony, clearly there's a great deal of detail that we don't know, but do you think there is a framework in place that can make this ban work?
8: Yeah, well, I think today we got a bit of a rough sketch, really, of how this policy might work rather than a detailed explanation. And I think, I mean, one of the things that I've observed, having been involved in the consultation process, is that we are at a moment where I think there is a consensus across technology companies that we need to do much more to create an online environment that is appropriate for younger children, an environment that they can grow up in and develop in a safe way that helps develop their skills and their capabilities as well as their relationships and so on. And I think our sense is that by rushing to a kind of social media ban, the government's really opted for the option that is perhaps the easiest to explain, but is really quite a blunt instrument when we're trying to kind of create this environment that is more age appropriate for young people.
6: There are so many different aspects to all of this. Just let me ask you, first of all, Rachel, how much real evidence there is about the harms that social media cause? Clearly, we know about certain high-profile cases, some of which have been absolutely tragic, but is it clear that social media does have a harmful effect on young people?
7: I mean, the short answer is yes. There's a huge amount, a wealth of research that evidences this. I mean, I've been researching it for nearly 2 decades. Many other scholars around the world have been evidencing this. And essentially, what we're demonstrating, what we've demonstrated in our own research, is how social media platforms are

0: documenting the ways in which the harms that we're associating with social media amongst young children and adolescents. So we're seeing the harms being facilitated through the platforms around cyberbullying, social comparison, harmful content exposure, excessive use, disordered eating, body image issues. You know, the harms can kind of expand as the platforms have grown to be targeting young people. And essentially, we're seeing how they're being used as a gateway to amplify access to harmful content. So what might start off as a speculative idea about wanting to get some mental health support or support for body image concerns, you might then be driven down an algorithmic route which is targeting you with really harmful content. And their platform, they say they're not capable of actually moderating that information, which I would challenge the kind of efficacy and the capacity of them to do that. We're seeing a huge amount of exposure to harmful content, and also the platforms and the way in which they're designed is really harmful. We know that they're built to keep young people on them for as long as possible, and that's a commercial incentive. They're not driven by an incentive that's about protecting young people. And in my work, I call them informal, unregulated public health platforms. We all use them now to access that health information and guidance, but simultaneously, they're also influencing how we understand our bodies, our lifestyles, and really detrimentally exposing us to harmful content.
1: Anthony, you said that many of the social media companies do recognise that they need to do more to protect young people. Do you think they are going to be prepared to play their part in implementing this ban? Because clearly the onus is on the tech companies, isn't it? It's on them as much or even perhaps more than it is on young people or their parents. And they've got to put in the right mechanisms to properly do age verification and to properly block these kind of sites. And clearly, I mean, that's not happening at the moment, is it?
2: No, I think, look, companies will comply with the law. So if a ban is put in place by Parliament, then companies will comply with that. There's a lot of detail to work through in terms of how the age verification actually works in practice. I think Ofcom are being asked to put together quite a hasty piece of work to look more deeply at some of those questions about the efficacy of different age verification systems. And, you know, and it really is quite difficult to judge the difference between a 17-year-old and a 16-year-old. You know, these are quite kind of complex issues that are going to have to be addressed. So, yeah, look, companies will do everything that they can to comply with the law. But I think what we've seen in Australia and other places is that, you know, young people will inevitably find ways to work around this. Well, the other thing that happens is that they simply migrate to other areas and other online services, other bits of the internet. And the concern there is, of course, is that some of those places may be less well regulated. There may be companies that have got less expertise in thinking about online safety issues. And so I think there's a real question about the kind of displacement effects and actually what happens, you know, once you prescribe certain platforms, because it might be nice to think that every child is going to, you know, go outside and play with friends or sit down and read a book. But the reality is young people do want to congregate, and they've grown up with having online spaces are really important places for young people to congregate and to meet each other.
1: Yeah, I mean, what about that, Rachel? Clearly, especially for teenagers who have regularly been using a lot of these sites to communicate with their friends, with their online contacts and so on, many of them will find ways around it, won't they? And that's what we've seen in Australia, haven't we? That either they use these VPNs or in some cases they even use their parents' login to get around these kinds of restrictions.
0: Yeah. Yeah, exactly. And I also think by having this kind of blanket ban approach, we're not accommodating those who are using social media for other reasons, which is around kind of building community and sociality, getting that support that they might need in their everyday life for a multitude of different reasons. And I think that the issue with the ban is it does exclude potentially, you know, those under 16s who are using that, who might be suffering from chronic illness or disease, who might have mobility issues, who might use these platforms, which is really supportive for their mental health, for their everyday life, for access to education. And all of those elements are being not thought through at this stage, as far as I can see from what's been announced today, in terms of how those individuals are going to be accommodated and looked after. Because I think the ban is a bit of a band-aid for a much wider problem. If we focus on the actual choice architecture and the design of the platforms, making that safer, then young people can use social media in a safer way. And that doesn't exclude those that rely on it and need it for a sense of community and support, which is also a really important part of digital tech. I mean, can any of us imagine this happening during COVID-19 pandemic, for example? We saw the benefits of it during that time. And we need to make sure that there's more attention given to regulate the platform infrastructure as opposed to just banning it for a certain age group.
1: Anthony, you said that you thought that the British companies that obviously you work with pretty closely would comply with the law. But so much of what people access online is global, isn't it? I mean, the government says it's going to give Ofcom more powers. But if Ofcom finds that, for example, Facebook is not doing enough to prevent young children getting onto certain sites, it's very difficult, isn't it, to see how they're going to then take action against Meta, which is a global company based in the US?
2: No, I think those companies, those big global companies that offer services in the UK, they accept that they're regulated here in the UK and they will always seek to be compliant with UK law, and they will work very hard, for example, to ensure they're fully compliant with the Online Safety Act. So I don't think that changes anything. I think I would worry more about some of the smaller platforms that aren't based in the UK but are accessible to young people, which are outside of the sort of jurisdictional reach of the UK. There is, you know, some messaging platforms, for example, that maybe, you know, run out of Eastern Europe, where, you know, the UK regulator has less ability to reach. And indeed, you know, in terms of implementing the Online Safety Act, it's been interesting. You know, the companies that Ofcom has had most difficulty with are actually the very small platforms where there is higher risks of harm, where they've struggled to engage with them. So I think the big platforms will absolutely comply, but I think there is this risk of sort of smaller kind of rogue platforms that are more difficult to handle.
1: Do you think, Rachel, that one of the most significant aspects of this is going to be, as the Prime Minister was saying today, just a statement of what this government believes is right and is acceptable and is fitting with the country's values, saying we don't want our young people at a vulnerable part of their lives having access to this material, even if significant numbers of people find a way of getting around it?
0: I definitely think it's a statement, and I think it's kind of standing up to the tech giants and the monopolistic, you know, practices that are happening with these giants that are dominating so much of our digital environments, and the foreclosure around choices and pricing and all of those things that our lives have become embedded through our digital world. So in that way, yes, it's a good statement to kind of signal resistance or a level of accountability to that level of influence. But I don't think it gets to the root of the problem. And I think that's what concerns me the most, that if we want to ensure we are actually protecting young people, it has to be about having policy which addresses that. If we're just focusing on restricting access, young people are going to work around it, and then they're still exposed to harm that way, or once they actually, you know, come of age. And that doesn't also address those that are above 16 being exposed to harmful content, and that should definitely still be a consideration. So I think that, yeah, we need to have wider, much more pervasive addressing of the actual architecture of the platforms, ensuring that algorithmic amplification, recommendation systems, addictive by design platforms are being actually looked at, and there's much more transparency around what the tech giants, how they're profiting from our attention.
1: Well, before I go back to Anthony on that, what specifically then do you think would work? You say this is a good signal, but it doesn't go far enough, or it doesn't address the root of the problem. What would you like to see the government introduce?
0: What I'd like to see the government introduce is to essentially provide a lot more transparency about the monetization of how they're amplifying this content and how they're making money from it. At the moment, we know that content that is really sensationalist and polarizing travels further and faster on social media in particular. Harmful content falls under that category. So if we have much more transparency between what we're actually seeing, understanding what's being amplified, and that actually being monitored to ensure that certain content can't just go viral for virality's sake. We know that young people, and it's cross-generational, are using social media for health guidance, for example. This is often based upon follow accounts. Individuals thinking, well, if someone's got a high follow account, they're sharing health guidance, which is valuable. And that, we know that's really dangerous and really potentially harmful to health physically and mentally. We need to have better regulation around qualifications on social media influencers, making sure that how the platform is working is visible to the government and to those that are using it, and making sure that it's not based off a system that monetizes attention, but one that actually keeps people safe. And that has to be the priority of the business model, is not using our attention for generating the huge amount of profits that it does, but ensuring that there's much more visibility and transparency around that content, that we've got regulation and policy addressing those issues, and ensuring that there has to be a business model change fundamentally. And I know it's a big thing to say, but to keep people safe, that's just how it has to go.
1: Anthony, surely these big tech companies are not going to change the ways of working, the algorithms that drive traffic, that drive business and ultimately drive their profits.
2: I think the interesting thing about today was that, as you said, it's government sort of trying to shift the social norms a bit through this policy. So saying that, the norm should be that children and young people don't use social media. I think there was another choice available, which was they could have said we want to create a norm where the online experience for children and young people should be demonstrably different to that of adults, and that we want to create an online environment that kind of prepares young people for the online world that we know that they're going to inhabit and that they need to be prepared for. I think that was the choice that was in front of government. I think really what they chose was to do the thing that's sort of easier to explain, which is to say that you're implementing a ban. But I do think we sort of missed an opportunity there to think perhaps kind of more deeply about how does the online experience for children need to be different to that for adults? And how do we kind of progressively introduce children to an online world, which we know will be the world that they will live in as adults and that they need to be prepared to thrive in?
1: Well, that was Anthony Walker, Deputy Chief Executive of Tech UK, speaking to me along with Rachel Kent, Senior Lecturer in Digital Economy and Society Education at King's College London. Nick Jones has got in touch, says, quite right to challenge social media. We banned subliminal advertising in 1958, he points out. We all need to resist this plague on our children. Thanks to all of you who've been getting in touch on this and all the rest of our story. Do keep your thoughts coming into us. You're listening to Carol Walker on Times Radio.
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1: Now, President Putin has rejected a proposal from Ukraine's President Volodymyr Zelensky to meet face-to-face at the G7 to negotiate an end to the war.
10: We offered Putin to meet anywhere where real decisions to end the war could be made. He does not want it. And we discussed with the US and France the possibility of a meeting with Russia around the G7 with all democratic nations represented. Putin does not want it.
1: Well, this comes after Russian strikes across Ukraine killed 11 people and severely damaged a historic cathedral in Kyiv. Earlier, I spoke to Hannah Hopko, who is former chair of the Foreign Affairs Committee in the Ukrainian Parliament. And I began by asking her what President Zelensky was hoping to get out of the trip to the G7.
11: So, of course, it's crucially important for us to secure additional air defense, because what's happened on daily basis, Russian missile attack on cities, museums, what's happened this night when Pecherska Lavra was attacking twice. So I think it's important also to talk about security guarantees and how to increase pressure on Russia, that Putin is not joking, but seriously considering ending the war.
1: President Zelensky had actually hoped to have a face-to-face meeting with President Putin, hadn't he?
11: But you understand that Putin is not ready to end the war. Putin wanted to use Trump to increase pressure on Ukraine that we capitulate. And he failed with this. And now I think it's important that G7 summit in France will bring results for European new security architecture.
1: But President Putin turned down that request, didn't he, to meet President Zelensky face to face?
11: Because Putin is scared of Ukraine. He already losing. He failed to occupy Kyiv within special military operation, as he promised to his citizens and his military, that it will took only 3 days or several weeks. It's already 12 years of ongoing Russian aggression and almost more than 4 years of the full-scale genocidal war against us. And now the war is also on Russian soil because Ukrainian deep strikes are reaching LNG terminals, also oil refineries, and Russian economy is suffering.
1: We also know that President Zelensky is hoping to meet President Trump. Clearly, that relationship has been quite a difficult one. Is there a clear signal that President Trump is going to meet President Zelensky? And what do you think that your leader would like to get out of that?
11: So I think it's important for our president to repeat that we are calling for a ceasefire. Maybe this was the reason why our president want to meet face to face and talk to Putin, but I doubt that this meeting could bring some results. So when Putin continued to insist on territorial concessions and other conditions that Kyiv rejects, so I think it's important that Trump, who played a role of mediator and failed, and sometimes he took Russian side with weakening sanctions or not imposing sanctions against Russia, it's important to explain Trump that American credibility is at stake, and it's not about the elections which are coming in the United States. So America is losing credibility, and also Europe should be more decisive in helping Ukraine with tougher sanctions, discussing 21st package of sanctions, also confiscation of Russian sovereign assets. So there are measures which will be effective if there is political will to increase pressure on Putin, that he is not using Trump or others, but he is really, he will not have money to continue the war. His war machine will not have resources for recruiting new mercenaries, because I doubt that Putin will go for general mobilization, because it create problems for him and probably contradicts social economic situation inside Russia, which he tries to fight.
1: How much concern is there in Ukraine that President Trump appears to have given up on his efforts to mediate an end to the war in Ukraine, as well as, of course, ending the direct support that the United States was providing? It is now European allies who are essentially buying the missiles and providing the financial support for the Ukrainian war effort.
11: So, of course, we in Ukraine are thankful to American people. They are shaping Trump's policy and not allowing him to betray us completely. So, but we really, Ukraine's air defense is also demonstrating high effectiveness. So just like this night, 90% of Russian UAVs, can you imagine it was 600 and almost 70 cruise missiles. So we intercepted 90% of them. So on the one hand, we developed pretty strong air defense, but we still desperately need more PAC-3 and other missiles to Patriots and European systems. So this is why I think if Trump wants to be considered as a tough man, he needs to provide Ukraine with this weapon, not just observe how Russia keep attacking and terrorizing innocent civilians on daily, because Russia is losing at the battlefield.
1: But nonetheless, Russia did carry out only in the last day this devastating wave of missile and drone attacks. At least 11 people dead, and this unique ancient Christian cathedral that was targeted.
11: Because this is a war against humanity. Russia tries to obliterate Ukrainian nation and destroy Ukrainian culture. And this is the oldest monastery almost in Europe, it's for sure. It's even older than Notre Dame de Paris in Paris. So I think it's important to mention that when this monastery was established, was found, Moscow didn't exist. It was almost 100 years before the first written mention of Moscow. So this is how Russia, on the one hand, telling that they want to protect Russian-speaking citizens. On the other, they destroy this very historic cathedral. And Russia also is destroying Christian shrines in Ukraine. And within this 4 years of full-scale war, 200 churches and damaged more than 700 religious sites.
1: Hannah Hopko, former chair of Ukraine's Foreign Affairs Committee, speaking to me just a little earlier. Stay with us here on Times Radio.

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1: It's midnight. I'm Carol Walker on Times Radio. A very good morning to you. Keir Starmer has announced that children under 16 will be banned from social media.
2: I want this message to be heard loud and clear. I am not prepared to compromise on the safety and happiness of our children. And that is why this ban must happen. And that is why this ban will happen.
1: President Trump says ships loaded with oil are starting to move through the Strait of Hormuz after announcing a deal with Iran. And for tonight's View From Here, we're going to find out about the other by-election happening on Thursday in Aberdeen South. More on that from The Times' John Boothman. And for our midnight hour, I'm going to be joined by the journalist and broadcaster Robin Lustig. All that and more coming up after the latest news from Graham Stothard.
3: Good morning. Thank you, Carol. Arson attacks in May 2025 on the Prime Minister's car and home were directed from within Russia, it's been revealed. The operations were orchestrated on the ground by a Russian speaker called E.L. Money, whose identity still remains a mystery. Although sources suggest Kremlin backing for the operative, the plot isn't believed to have been authorised at the highest levels of the Russian government. Two men have been convicted of setting the fires, but former British intelligence officer Lynette Nussbacher told Carol Walker it goes far beyond them and follows a pattern of Russian disinformation.
4: Here we have a network where we see evidence that E.L. Money was trying to get people to put up anti-Muslim hate purporting to come from Hindus, anti-Christian hate purporting to come from Muslims, and they were referring to all sorts of really robust narratives that the Russians have been putting out there.
3: Children under 16 are expected to be banned from using apps like Instagram, TikTok and Facebook by next spring. The Prime Minister insists the restrictions, similar to those introduced in Australia, will give youngsters back their childhood. Mark Selman is The Times' technology correspondent. He told Times Radio how tech companies will be persuaded to comply with age checks.
5: We don't know the details of what the fines will be, but we do have a regime in force, the Online Safety Act, which can fine a tech company 10% of global turnover, which actually is quite substantial when you look at the turnover of some of these companies. So that will probably be the first stick that's used.
3: Donald Trump says a lot of good things are happening in the Middle East, including falling oil prices. The US president says the Strait of Hormuz will fully reopen on Friday, despite disagreement between Tehran and Washington over whether ships will have to pay to use it. Speaking at the G7 summit in France, he claimed a deal means the waterway is already partially open.
6: We're getting close to the numbers we were before it all started, and the main thing is that Iran will not have a nuclear weapon. But we're going to get along. And if we don't, we go back to where we started, but I don't think that's going to be necessary. The Iran deal that we made is going to bring a lot of success to the world because the oil was really clogged up there for a while.
3: The Defence Secretary says a tanker believed to be part of Russia's shadow fleet has now been formally detained off the Dorset coast. It means the Smirtos can't formally leave the UK. Dan Jarvis told MPs the boarding sends a clear message to Russia and the UK will stand with Ukraine as long as it takes.
7: This was a highly complex operation executed with remarkable precision. Lasting 6 hours, this Royal Navy-led interdiction was the first of its kind for UK forces.
3: A high school teacher has been found guilty of the sexual abuse and murder of a 13-month-old boy he was allowed to adopt. A court heard 37-year-old Jamie Varley used Preston Davey as a plaything during months of cruelty at his home in Blackpool. His 32-year-old partner, John McGowan Fazakerley, was convicted of allowing the baby's death. Chris Sherwood is head of the NSPCC.
8: And this is such an awful and tragic case, and it reminds us of why, you know, child protection is something that should concern us all as well, because it's absolutely awful what happened to baby Preston, and I'm glad that justice is being served for Preston and for those who are connected to him as well. That is the right thing for the courts to do as well. And those lessons do need to be learned by the system as well.
3: For a roundup of the news on demand, subscribe to the Times Radio News Briefing on any podcast platform.
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1: A very good morning to you and welcome to our midnight hour. The Prime Minister has announced a ban on social media for children under 16. The move is already facing opposition from some of the tech companies, including Apple and Google. President Trump says the deal to end the war with Iran is all signed, but details of the Memorandum of Understanding have not yet been released. The Times reports that the arson attacks on the Prime Minister's car and family homes were directed from Russia. And in tonight's View From Here, we're heading to Scotland to find out about the other by-election being held this Thursday in Aberdeen South. With me throughout our midnight hour, the journalist and broadcaster Robin Lustig. Robin, a very good morning to you.
10: Good morning, Carol.
1: Great to have you with us. Well, what's your big thought tonight?
10: Well, I think there are three stories vying for our attention tonight, aren't there? And you've just referred to them in the headlines. There's the announcement from Keir Starmer about the proposed ban on social media use by under-16s. There's the claim from President Trump that he has brought peace to Iran and to the Strait of Hormuz. And I'm also fascinated by the detail that's emerged over the last few hours about the arson attacks on targets associated with Keir Starmer, which are now being said to have been orchestrated by people with very close links to the Kremlin, which I think has all kinds of implications for Britain's security and for the sorts of things that our defence investment plan ought to be concentrating on. So quite a lot to talk about, I think.
1: Yes, plenty to discuss tonight, as ever. Let's start with the announcement from the British government of a sweeping ban on social media for children under the age of 16. Sir Keir Starmer had previously opposed such a move, saying it would be difficult to enforce and could push teenagers towards the dark web. But today he said he'd changed his mind after listening to the views of parents and campaigners.
2: Government is always about choices. And it's clear to me that a full ban is the right choice. But parents do just want to do the best for their kids. In a way, that's what being a parent means. But in this world, with this technology, it is hard as a parent to know what to do. And so I think most parents will welcome this action. I think they will welcome a clear and decisive choice. And they will welcome a government that stands by them, that supports them to do the best for their children, and that fights for their happiness and safety against the most powerful companies in the world.
1: Well, major technology companies, including Meta and YouTube, have already hit back, warning that blanket bans risk isolating teenagers and driving them towards dangerous, unregulated spaces online. I've been speaking to Dame Chi Onwuru, who's the senior Labour MP who chairs the Science, Technology and Innovation Committee, and I asked her how significant she thought this ban is.
11: This is a huge issue. It's parents, you know, young people, and like I said, I mean, it is like it's like this experiment that's going on our young and our kids, and we don't know what all the consequences are. We don't even have the tools to measure it properly. So there's no doubt that this is a huge issue, and I don't think it's, you know, I know that the opposition were trying to say, oh, you know, Keir's just trying to do something. This is something that we've been looking at for months, indeed years, and I certainly expect that this will be implemented, discussed and debated before the end of the year. I'm not going to make predictions about who is in the leadership position then.
1: Well, it was also the focus for our discussion tonight. Anthony Walker, Deputy Chief Executive of Tech UK, told me why he was critical of the ban.
12: One of the things that I've observed, having been involved in the consultation process, is that we are at a moment where I think there is a consensus across technology companies that we need to do much more to create an online environment that is appropriate for younger children, an environment that they can grow up in and develop in a safe way that helps develop their skills and their capabilities as well as their relationships and so on. And I think our sense is that by rushing to a kind of social media ban, the government's really opted for the option that is perhaps the easiest to explain, but is really quite a blunt instrument when we're trying to kind of create this environment that is more age appropriate for young people.
1: Rachel Kent, senior lecturer in digital economy and society education at King's College London, said the announcement today does send an important message to tech firms.
13: I think it's kind of standing up to the tech giants and the monopolistic, you know, practices that are happening with these giants that are dominating so much of our digital environments, and the foreclosure around choices and pricing and all of those things that our lives have become embedded through our digital world. So in that way, yes, it's a good statement to kind of signal resistance or a level of accountability to that level of influence. But I don't think it gets to the root of the problem. And I think that's what concerns me the most, that if we want to ensure we are actually protecting young people, it has to be about having policy which addresses that. If we're just focusing on restricting access, young people are going to work around it, and then they're still exposed to harm that way, or once they actually, you know, come of age. And that doesn't also address those that are above 16 being exposed to harmful content, and that should definitely still be a consideration. So I think that, yeah, we need to have wider, much more pervasive addressing of the actual architecture of the platforms.
1: Rachel Kent speaking to me earlier. I mean, it's a very complex area, isn't it, Robin? Do you think that the Prime Minister is right when he says this is about protecting our children, but it's also about a statement of what is acceptable in society today?
10: Yes, I think broadly speaking, I do agree with Keir Starmer on this. I agree with the critics who say it's a blunt instrument. I agree that it won't be a sort of magic wand that will cure all the ills of the online world and the dangers that young people and children are exposed to. But I think it is high time that government did do something to protect children and young people, because frankly, I'm not confident that the tech companies left to their own devices would be prepared to do what is necessary. I think they have shown in the past that what interests them is their bottom line. They seek to maximise engagement by all their users of whatever age. And frankly, if I had young children or teenage children now, I think I would be grateful that the government is proposing to do something to seek to protect them. It won't protect all of them, of course, and you can't protect all of them, in the same way as film classifications can't protect people from harmful material, banning children from drinking alcohol can't protect them from drinking alcohol. But it is an important first step, and I think it's high time it was taken.
1: I mean, you say that the point is that it's standing up to the digital companies. I mean, the point of this is it's a ban on children using social media, but it's going to have to be implemented by the tech companies, isn't it? They're the ones that are going to be required to put in the proper age verification to try to make it as foolproof as it can be. And the onus is on them now, isn't it, to implement it? We're already hearing a bit of a backlash.
10: Yes, it is very much. The onus is on them. We know they can do it. They have the technical means to do it. They have immensely sophisticated means of influencing and controlling what all of us who use social media are exposed to. And I don't buy their arguments for a moment that this is too difficult for them to do. I do accept that children and young people will, in some cases, find their way around it. That's what the Australian experience seems to have shown. But I don't think that on its own that is an argument for not doing anything. There has been a broad consultation. It seems that there is a broad consensus from parents and others involved in this, that this is the sort of thing that needs to be done. Age verification programs are already used for other kinds of sites, and so I see no reason really why the tech companies can't be told, well, now you're going to have to put them in place so that you can have more control over what children and young people are exposed to.
1: Rick's got in touch, says social media ban, digital ID by the back door, he says. A surveillance state where your every online move can be tracked. Is the UK turning into Cold War East Germany? I mean, there is that question there, isn't there? If there's going to be age verification, are we all going to have to go through age verification every time we use any online site?
10: All of us who are of working age, who have a national insurance number, have a digital footprint already. All of us who have a driving license, similarly. All of us who have a passport, similarly. All I think that we are saying now is that there ought to be a way to combine all those different kinds of documentation into one digital form of ID, which could then, I think, genuinely be part of a way in which users of social media sites could be required to provide proof of their age. I don't for a moment accept that it's somehow on its way to a sort of East German type surveillance state. I think in the age in which we live, it's a common sense solution to a problem which has the potential to do a lot of real harm.
1: Jamie, another of our listeners, says social media law is a massive distraction and an easy target for the government. Labour needs to sort out defence and welfare budgets. Oh, I forgot, he says. They don't know how, hence why they focus on social media law. I mean, there is this sense, isn't there, that this is a Prime Minister whose days could well be numbered and is desperate to show he can actually deliver something.
10: Maybe that has dictated the timing of the announcement. I don't know. But I think it's almost certainly the case that whoever was Prime Minister at this moment would feel that they had to do something to tackle this issue. There have been growing demands from parents and others that this is a problem that needs to be tackled. The consultation period went on for a fairly long time. There is an argument, I suppose, that this is being rushed for political reasons, for Keir Starmer's own reasons. That, frankly, interests me less than whether or not this is a good idea and whether it is something that the government ought to be pressing forward with.
1: But I mean, it is going to require somebody to actually take it through and implement it. Keir Starmer was talking about introducing the legislation in the autumn, and we could actually have a ban in place by the spring. We've got the rather significant matter of a by-election and the prospect of a leadership challenge before all of that. Do you think that whoever is the Labour leader now is going to find that they've got to do this?
10: I think they're going to find they'll have to do something like it. Whether they sign up to the exact proposals that Keir Starmer has announced remains to be seen. But, you know, he can't just sort of roll over and say, oh, well, there's a big by-election coming up, so I'm going to stop governing. That's what we pay him to do, to take difficult decisions and to introduce legislation. And he's doing it to the best of his ability for as long as we allow him and his party allows him to carry on doing it.
1: Robin, many thanks for that. Lots more stories for us to discuss, and we'll do that in just a moment. 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
14: 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Oh, strong header from Maui. Straight to Boyle on the wing. Here comes Gordon. It's a goal!
15: The Squishmallow squad are now in Happy Meal. 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
1: Now, 4 months after Israel and the United States launched military attacks on Iran, President Trump has announced that the US and Iran have agreed a deal to end the war. It's complete, he said, but we're still awaiting the details. The president has said we'll get them on Friday. Tonight, Iranian media has reported that the US blockade along the Strait of Hormuz has been lifted. President Trump spoke earlier alongside the French President Emmanuel Macron at the G7 summit in France.
19: Emmanuel has been a special friend of mine. We've had a fantastic relationship. We've worked on many deals together. I'm very happy to say signed, the deal's all signed. And the strait is already partially opened. As you know, they're doing a little hunting for a couple of mines that they've already found. But it's essentially ships are starting to go out now. On Friday, it'll be completely opened.
1: Well, despite that announcement, Israel's Prime Minister Benjamin Netanyahu has said that his country's occupation of territory in Lebanon and Syria will continue. Ben Telablu, Iran Programme Senior Director and Senior Fellow at the Foundation for the Defence of Democracies, told me about the potential problems ahead.
20: The main question on the American side is, will Iran not renege on its, opening up of the strait? And on the Iranian side, will America help, sweeten the deal or stay the course? But what's in it won't be known up until Friday, allegedly, when both sides are supposed to have their ceremony in Geneva. And hopefully we'll have a bit more clarity onto if this is just straight for straight or if there's some sort of financial involvement, as was reported about the UAE, which denied a pay-to-play scheme, and a much more recent Qatari scheme that has been reported or alleged about trying to buy off the Islamic Republic with a pale U.S. green light to get their tankers out of the Strait of Hormuz earlier. So a lot of moving parts, but you can consider it a broad extension of the ceasefire for about 60 more days to try to get to the heart of that implacable nuclear issue.
1: Well, also at the G7, on the sidelines of the summit, Emmanuel Macron said France and the UK would be ready to deploy a mission within days to secure the Strait of Hormuz for shipping if the truce between the US and Iran is confirmed. Earlier, I spoke to the former French diplomat, François-Joseph Chichan, and I asked him if he thought Macron's pledge would make much impact on securing the Strait.
21: So I think combined with France and a couple of other countries like Australia, maybe South Korea, these countries were part of the discussions around this coalition of countries that would provide reassurance to the Strait. I think taken together, yes, they can have an impact. I mean, clearly they couldn't join the operations, the Israeli and US operations against Iran when we were in active combat operations. But when it comes to reassurance and escorting ships through the Strait, they have the capabilities to do so. And I think it doesn't take much, actually. It's just about showing the flag, having military ships in the Strait, escorting vessels. That is already a good progress and almost enough, I think, for shipping companies to have assurance that safe passage can resume in the Strait.
1: Well, President Trump talking very confidently there, Robin, about the deal, saying the deal is complete. It's already been signed. Talking about a little bit of mine hunting in the Strait of Hormuz, but shipping already moving. But we still haven't got the details of this, have we?
10: No, because I suspect there aren't any details that have been agreed yet, and that's one of the big problems with where we are now. I mean, I think the first thing that has to be said is if there is going to be an extension of the existing ceasefire, imperfect though it has been, that of course is very much to be welcomed. And if the Strait of Hormuz is indeed to be open again to commercial shipping, then that also is to be welcomed. But let's just cast our minds back to what the situation was before the 28th of February, when the US and Israel launched their attacks on Iran. The Strait of Hormuz was open then, and Iran then had already agreed during talks with the US that it wouldn't build up its existing stockpile of weapons-grade enriched uranium. It had already agreed that it would actually downgrade its existing stockpile, and it had agreed to allow independent verification of its nuclear program by the International Atomic Energy Agency. So we are, if Mr. Trump is to be believed, today in absolutely no better a place, and quite possibly in a worse place than we were before this wretched war began. And as you say, still huge numbers of questions about what may or may not have been agreed. And if there is to be a signing ceremony on Friday, as we are led to believe there is, then one has to hope that some kind of document, a memorandum of understanding, we're told it is, will be published, and we'll have a chance to have a look what's in it. But I think what will strike us is how much is not in it rather than how much is in it.
1: Yeah, and even if we do get that ceremony in, perhaps in Geneva, we're hearing on Friday, as you've said, this is a memorandum of understanding. This is a framework with an awful lot of detail, and the detail is very, very important, about negotiating a proper end to the war, put off to happen over several more weeks, while at least we hope this ceasefire holds, which, as you say, is clearly a good thing. I mean, there is this sense, isn't there, in which President Trump has become absolutely desperate to end this war that he instigated along with Benjamin Netanyahu.
10: Yes, he has been very anxious to end the war now for several weeks because he saw what damage it was doing to the US economy. He saw what damage it was doing to his own political standing, particularly with his own supporters, because one of the reasons that so many Americans voted for him not once but twice was because he kept promising them that he would not get them involved in any more wars, particularly not any more wars in the Middle East. Well, there he was launching an attack on Iran for reasons which I think very many American voters still don't understand. So let us hope that he has finally managed to find a way to, as it were, cover his blushes and bring an end to the war. Whether he will be able to convince American voters that it was all worthwhile remains to be seen. I suspect that he won't, because his promise that he would ensure that Iran would never develop a nuclear weapon takes us no further than where President Obama's agreement was back in 2015, or indeed, as I was just saying, what the Iranians were suggesting they were prepared to sign up to before the military action was launched in February.
1: Yeah, although, of course, President Trump was insisting that his deal is so much better than the one that Barack Obama signed more than 10 years ago. It was interesting when I was talking to François-Joseph Chichan, a former French diplomat. He did think that there could be a role for the UK and the British in perhaps in some way ensuring the safe passage of shipping through the Strait of Hormuz. I mean, I just wonder where are we on all of that? Because we've heard so much about the lack of our military capabilities. We know how long it took us to get one warship to the region at the beginning of this conflict. And the idea that the UK, with its limited resources, is going to make a long-term commitment to keeping this route open. I mean, I'm struggling to try and work out exactly what we're going to send.
10: Well, I was very interested that he used the word reassurance more than once in his conversation with you, Carol. And I think that's exactly what any French UK contribution would be. It wouldn't be a military operation by any manner of means. At the very most, they might be able to provide a little bit of mine surveillance operation to try to convince commercial ship owners that the waterway is free of mines. But it's a way simply of saying that we are monitoring the situation. I don't think for a moment that they would be prepared to get involved in any military action. I'd be surprised, actually, even if they were to offer to escort commercial vessels through the strait. They're there to fly the flag, as the French diplomat was saying, to offer reassurance to commercial ship owners and, just as importantly, to their insurers. Because, of course, without any insurance, then the ship owners won't be prepared to even risk going through the strait.
1: And one of the other potentially really significant issues which is still to be resolved is what happens between Israel and Hezbollah. We've had Benjamin Netanyahu, the Israeli Prime Minister, insisting that the occupation of southern Lebanon is going to continue, that Israel will continue to respond, as he put it, to any Hezbollah aggression, and there doesn't seem to be any clarity about whether or not some kind of ceasefire between Israel and Hezbollah is going to be part of this deal, even though Iran has been insisting that it should be.
10: And indeed, Mr. Trump says it is as well. I was amused to see that in an interview with the New York Times, Mr. Trump described Benjamin Netanyahu as a very difficult guy. Plainly, relations between the two of them have been very, very seriously strained over recent weeks. And I've been monitoring the political reaction in Israel to the news that this memorandum of understanding has been agreed between the US and Iran, and it's absolutely extraordinary the degree of hostility towards Mr. Netanyahu that is coming from his critics, both to the left and to the right of him, because it is broadly seen, I think, by his critics, at least in Israel, that this deal, such as it is, could be very bad news for Israel, because it has, in effect, locked Israel out of the discussions. Hezbollah is still there in Lebanon. Israel is insisting that it won't withdraw its forces from Lebanon, which of course gives Hezbollah a ready-made target if at any point they or their Iranian masters want to increase the temperature yet again. So it's all very, very fragile. It remains very, very volatile. And there is so much that could still go wrong.
1: Yeah, indeed. And as you referred to there, clearly the tension that there is there between Benjamin Netanyahu and President Trump, who have been very, very close in the past, that tension very much there, and unclear how that's going to be resolved as we move towards this supposed signing ceremony. We'll wait and see if it happens on Friday. Robin, many thanks for that. Do stay with us. We will have a recap of the papers in the morning after the latest news from Graham Stothard.
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3: Good morning. Thanks, Carol. The Prime Minister says he's not prepared to compromise on the safety and happiness of children, announcing a ban on social media for under-16s. From next spring, children won't be allowed to access apps like Instagram, TikTok and Facebook. Dame Chi Onwuah chairs the Science, Innovation and Technology Committee in Parliament.
11: Yeah, I'm concerned that a blanket ban is putting the emphasis on denying children access to what can be a supportive and useful tool, and it's not putting the emphasis on the social media companies getting it right in making social media work for everyone. It's their duty, it's their service, it's what they're making money from. They should have to make it work.
3: Donald Trump says he's very happy about signing what he's called a deal with Iran. The US president has been speaking in France on the sidelines of the G7 summit. He repeated his claims that ships have started moving through the Strait of Hormuz. Mr. Trump insists the vital shipping waterway will be completely opened by Friday when a framework to end the war is due to be formally signed. A high school teacher has been found guilty of sexually abusing and murdering a 13-month-old boy. Jamie Varley had adopted Preston Davey just months before killing him in Lancashire in 2023. His partner, John McGowan Fazakali, was convicted of allowing the baby's death. Police say more than 100 arrests have been made on suspicion of showing support for Palestine Action. A protest was held outside the Royal Courts of Justice after the decision to uphold the ban on the proscribed terrorist group. The Russian Shadow Fleet vessel intercepted by British troops in the English... The Russian Shadow Fleet vessel intercepted by British troops in the English Channel yesterday has now been officially detained. It means the Smirtos can't formally leave the UK. For a roundup of the news on demand, find the Times Radio news briefing on the Times Radio app. But first, here's the sport with Will Hobbs.
0: Cape Verde goalkeeper Vecinha was the hero as the African nation produced a major shock by holding Spain to a goalless draw at the World Cup. The 40-year-old made 7 saves to keep the European champions at bay in Atlanta. Vecinha says it's a day he'll never forget.
4: Today, the dream come true. We compete against Spain, and it's one of the best national team in the world. And we are very, very happy, very proud of all of the players.

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5: Good to have you with us and great to have the company of Robin Lustig for our midnight hour tonight. Let's have a recap of the papers in the morning. The Times on its front page, age checks on phones to access social media. PM promises ban for under 16s by early next year. The Times also reports Trump straight to be completely open by Friday. And the Times says the authorities missed up to 8 chances to save abused baby's life. This is 13-month-old Preston Davey, who died in the care of his adoptive parents after social workers and medical staff accused of missing signs of abuse. The Telegraph on its front page, Starmer's social media ban, a rush job, the paper says. The Telegraph also reports Churchill's biographer rejects starvation lies. This is a biographer of Winston Churchill accusing the National Portrait Gallery of lying over its claim of the wartime Prime Minister's starvation of India. The Daily Telegraph says Russian diplomat linked to firebomb attack on PM's home. The Guardian, social media firms hit back as PM vows to ban under 16s. The Guardian also reports on the Russia link as two are guilty of Starmer arson attack and Spain stunned. Cape Verde in shock draw at World Cup. The Daily Mail, the 8 missed chances to save baby Preston from evil adoptive fathers. The Financial Times, arson attacks on Starmer properties were run by pro-Kremlin hacktivists. The FT also reports that the US-Iran accord has sent stocks surging as hopes rise for an end to the energy crisis. The I, plot to burn down Starmer's home linked to Russian mastermind. The Independent, arson attack on Starmer linked to Russia. The Mirror, Joe Cox 10 years on. This is looking back on the terrible murder of Joe Cox and also the death of David Amess, another MP. The Sun, tragedy of adopted Preston, murdered by twisted dad and failed by the system. The Express, our hope has been restored. This is Dame Esther Ranson's delight as a Labour MP says she'll reintroduce the assisted dying bill. The Metro, PM, my ban will keep our kids safe. And the Daily Star, clean sheets, is its front page headline on the news that the England wives and girlfriends can't stay overnight with the players. I just wanted to touch, we've talked a lot about the social media ban, but Robin, what do you make of the coverage of it? I mean, the Times is talking about the age checks on phones. The Telegraph talks about the social media ban being a rush job, and the Guardian focusing on the social media firms already hitting back.
6: Yes, there are lots of different ways of cutting the cake, aren't there? I mean, it is interesting that at least a couple of the papers are focusing on the opposition from the tech companies themselves to what Keir Starmer has announced. And I think it's clear that there is going to be quite a tussle between government and the companies over the degree of regulation that is likely to be introduced. The companies themselves, of course, want there to be as little regulation as they can.

0: get away with, because, as I was suggesting to you earlier, Carol, they, you know, they're interested in their bottom line, and they can make huge sums of money by encouraging people, whether young or not, to spend a lot of time engaging with content on their sites. So it is a very important battle, because I think it's very much the shape of things to come, both to do with social media sites and indeed to do with artificial intelligence sites as well, because we are entering a new world in which governments are going to have to make some very difficult decisions about the degree to which they seek to control the way in which these very powerful, very wealthy tech companies roll out these new technologies. So it is interesting that at least some of the newspapers are homing in on that, I suspect quite rightly, because I think that is going to be a focus of attention for many months to come.
1: Indeed, and it's going to be fascinating to see if there's any reaction to any of this from President Trump, who, of course, is pretty close to many of the big tech bosses. The Times on its front page, authorities missed up to 8 chances to save abused baby's life. I mean, this is such a distressing case. It's on several of the front pages, including right across the front page of the Mail. The 8 missed chances to save baby Preston from evil adoptive fathers. I mean, just unspeakable cruelty to a baby of 13 months. A quick thought from you on this, Robin.
0: It is an absolutely appalling story. I mean, it is so distressing that I found it almost impossible to read it. And yet again, unfortunately, it does seem that the agencies which ought to have been able to sound the alarm about the abuse that this poor child was suffering, failed to do their job. Now, whether that is a systemic failure, whether there is something wrong with the way in which these agencies actually operate, or whether it was simply a resources problem to do with overstretched, overworked social workers and child support workers who failed to either devote the amount of attention or the amount of time that they should have been to monitoring the situation, we don't know. But we just seem to have time and again these stories where these awful, awful crimes are committed, and the agencies which ought to have been in a position to be able to prevent them failed to do so. And we've got to find a way of making them more able to do the job that they are there to do.
1: Yeah, indeed. And as you say there, the details of this are really so distressing, about the circumstances of the death of this little boy. Let's turn our attention to another of the stories that is across several of the front pages. The Times has reported that the arson attacks in May 2025 on the Prime Minister's car and 2 homes were actually directed from within Russia. The operations were managed on the ground by a Russian speaker known as EL Money. Though sources suggest that Kremlin backing for the operative, the plot is not believed to have been actually authorised by the highest levels of the Russian government. Dr. Lynette Nussbacher, a former British Army intelligence officer who was part of the team that created 2 of the UK's national security strategies, told me earlier about the threat that Russian operations such as this one represent.
2: I think it's important that we realise that Russia is seeking to divide the United Kingdom, both from our allies, but also to divide us away from Ukraine, of course, to disrupt support for Ukraine. Most important here, though, we are seeing very clear indications that the Russians are trying to split the United Kingdom, disrupt our country against itself. And they were referring to all sorts of really robust narratives that the Russians have been putting out there to convince British people that we are each other's enemies.
1: Dr. Lynette Nussbacher speaking to me a little earlier. Robin, the details of this case are quite extraordinary, aren't they? This Russian figure who appears to have recruited 2 Ukrainians to carry out these attacks.
0: Yes, indeed. And there's a particular detail that caught my attention in the BBC reporting of this case. They say that the individual identified as EL money appears to refer to a young Russian diplomat whose initials just happen to be EL. They say that this diplomat had been schooled in information warfare, that he was close to the highest levels of power and was himself the son of a senior official. Now, I don't imagine that the BBC would be reporting this unless they had good reason to do so. And what it seems to suggest is that although it's not being claimed that President Putin himself would have authorized these sorts of operations, somebody within the power structure in Moscow does seem to have authorized something of this kind to be done. And I think what your previous contributor was just saying must be right, that it's part of an attempt by Russia to weaken the internal fabric of the United Kingdom, to sow division and confusion. There are suggestions that part of the operations that this EL figure was responsible for was to encourage anti-Muslim propaganda and graffiti. There were the attacks, as we've heard, on targets associated with Keir Starmer. So it is all very worrying. And it seems to me that we have to look at it in the context of the ongoing debate about Britain's defence expenditure and the security threats that we face, because this form of hybrid warfare, which isn't bombers dropping ordnance on our towns and cities, but much more sophisticated and much less visible attacks, is something that we need to focus on much more in the years to come.
1: Yeah, that's right. I mean, the Russians have officially denied having anything to do with this. But I mean, when you look at the details of the case, it is quite extraordinary. And we've had these now two Ukrainian men who have been jailed and were apparently recruited to work as proxies for the Russians, because that's the other element of it, isn't it? Which Dr. Lynette Nussbacher talked about. There is so much sympathy and support for the Ukrainian cause, isn't there, here in the UK? And this just adds a further twist, doesn't it, in that they recruited these two Ukrainians to actually try and carry out these attacks.
0: Yes, it would be very much in Russia's interests, of course, if it were to become known that Ukrainians were responsible for attacking targets associated with the British Prime Minister. Now, whether they deliberately went out of their way to find Ukrainians, I don't know. It's more than likely, I suspect, that that is what they did. But the overriding ambition, I suspect, is to sow confusion in the UK, obviously, if they can do, to diminish the amount of support that there is in this country for the Ukrainian cause. But more broadly, it has, of course, for years been President Putin's ambition to weaken the West generally, and he has done so in part by encouraging extreme right-wing ethno-nationalist movements in the hope of destroying a belief in democracy, a belief in liberal values, which he sees as a way of strengthening the Russian cause by weakening the West.
1: Yeah, because this whole operation actually went even more widely than these attacks, which did come pretty close to properties where the Prime Minister wasn't living there, but members of his family were. But it also seems to have been Russian operator also seems to have tried to use these proxies to spread wider disinformation.
0: Yes, that's right. And there are suggestions that whoever this Russian mastermind was responsible in part for encouraging the spread of what we would call extreme right-wing propaganda. I've seen reference to a movement known as Direct Action. And so it does fall into this broader context of the Russians trying, as I say, to sow division, to weaken a belief in democracy, and to try to further the Russian cause by whichever means it could.
1: Robin Lustig, it's been great to have you with us for our midnight hour. Thank you so much for joining us tonight.
0: My pleasure, Carol. Thanks.
1: Now, do stay with us. Coming up, we're going to be finding out about another important by-election being held this week. No, this time it's not Makerfield. We are heading to Aberdeen South. That's coming up next here on Times Radio.
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1: Now, while all eyes may be trained on the Makerfield by-election, there is another important by-election happening on the same night, Thursday, in Scotland. The constituents of Aberdeen South are heading to the polls on Thursday in a by-election that could be historic for the Scottish Tories. And it'll be the first test for the SNP since the Peter Murrell embezzlement scandal. To find out more, I've been speaking to John Boothman, Scotland political correspondent for The Times and Sunday Times, who told me why this one is important too.
7: Aberdeen South is a very, very interesting by-election in any other times outside Makerfield, to be honest. I think what is attracting the most interest about it is, you know, only a few weeks after the Holyrood election, where the SNP obviously ended up in government again, the Scottish Conservatives came fifth in that election. An absolutely incredible result coming behind the SNP and Labour and Reform and the Greens. A very poor election for the Scottish Conservatives. It's also kind of worth noting that in by-election terms that the Tories have never won a Westminster by-election in Scotland since 1964. They're far few the by-elections for Westminster and Scotland, but that's how far back you have to go since the Tories won one last. So what's amazing about it, I suppose, is that Stephen Flynn, the SNP Westminster leader until May, he stood for Holyrood. Because Holyrood no longer has a dual mandate, you can't be an MP and an MSP, then Flynn has to, and has done, given up his Westminster seat. And what's happening is that it's a neck and neck race, it appears. It's very tight, both sides say, between the SNP and the Tories. And it's widely regarded as really being a referendum on energy, on oil and gas.
1: Yeah. And that is what the Conservatives want to make this contest about, don't they? And it's interesting that whereas the Conservatives have basically stayed out of the race in Makerfield, they do have a candidate there, but they're not throwing much of a campaigning effort at it. They're focusing a huge amount of their campaign power at Aberdeen South.
7: They're throwing the kitchen sink at it, to be honest, as they're quite happily to admit. Kemi Badenoch's been there twice already. She's coming again tomorrow afternoon because they see this as being fertile territory, trying to dispel that bad result they had in May. And actually, it would give them, I think, a great fillip in Westminster terms anyway, and would be a big feather in the cap for Kemi Badenoch. Again, the context of this is interesting. Over the past, what I think, decade or so, there's been something like 57,000 jobs have gone in the northeast of Scotland from the oil and gas sector as the sector matures in the North Sea. If you live in Aberdeen, the oil capital of Europe, it's been called, there's been a 30% drop in house prices. So you can see why people might be unhappy. They think that the Labour government hasn't in particular served their cause very well. They put up the windfall tax on oil and gas. They're not in favour of new drilling in the North Sea. They seem to be taking a great deal of time to decide what to do about Rosebank and Jackdaw, two of the big fields, one oil and one gas, in the north of Scotland. So you've got a contest then between the SNP and the Tories. The SNP, on the one hand, you know, they haven't, I think some people would say, covered themselves in glory in terms of their view of the North Sea. Under Alex Salmond, they wanted to extract the maximum value of production from the North Sea. That all changed, you'll remember, just before COP26 in Glasgow, where Nicola Sturgeon took them to a net zero position. Now, gradually, John Swinney's tried to claw that back a bit in terms of new drilling. For example, he still says there should be climate compatibility tests should take place to assess whether any new drilling should go ahead. But to be fair, in recent months, he's tried to put more of an emphasis on the importance of energy security.
1: And just to be clear, the Conservatives are saying that we should make the most of what oil and gas there is there in the North Sea.
7: Yes, they are. Their kind of position is that we should get Britain drilling again. Where I suppose people in the Northeast may have some issue with that is that, you know, and certainly the SNP argue that the North Sea's provided, well, over a course of many decades, £400 billion of revenue to the tax authorities in Westminster. And they would argue that not a lot's been reinvested back in the North Sea, and not a lot's been reinvested in terms of a what they call a just transition for the energy industry. The SNP today, in fact, saying, you know, the Tories in particular had put a huge amount of money into nuclear development south of the border in Hinkley Point, but, you know, has neglected the North Sea.
1: What about the scandal over Peter Murrell, former chief exec of the SNP, found guilty, of course, of embezzling vast amounts of money? How much is that, do you think, likely to have an impact on the vote on Thursday?
7: Again, you know, the SNP openly admit this. The Tories obviously are trying to capitalise on it. It's coming up in the doors. I have to say it's a secondary issue to that whole oil and gas issue in the northeast. But it's something that has certainly cut through in Scotland. You don't have to go far to find anybody who's not been talking about this over the course of the past few weeks. Peter Murrell himself is back in court on the 23rd. That's a bit fortuitous, I suppose, from an SNP point of view. So next week he's back in court to be sentenced. But, you know, the story's still got some resonance. There's other local issues in the northeast. The Scottish government, the SNP-led government, has been in a position where it's not been able to fulfil the promises that it's made over local hospital provision, and there's been delays and extra costs to a couple of projects there as well. Again, things that come up in the door.
1: And just a brief thought. Firstly, Reform UK, they have got a candidate here.
7: Yeah, look, Reform, you know, I think people might have expected that the Reform would do really, really very well, though I think their focus is probably, like Labour's, more in Makerfield than it is in the North East. Their candidate was involved in a scandal, I suppose you could call it that, over some interesting tweets from her past. She talked about actors being possessed by Satan and things like that, so there's stuff around. But look, the big factor from the Tory point of view and where the Tories hope that they can win this is they hope that they're able to claw back some of the Reform voters that deserted them, not just at the Scottish elections in May, but also back in the Westminster election in 2024. And if they can do that, they think they're in with a chance.
1: And Labour, this is not a particularly strong part of Scotland for them traditionally, but still very little prospect of Labour actually winning here.
7: Look, Labour did really, really well in this seat in 2024 at the general election, coming second. But look, they've absolutely no chance here. In fact, one of the papers today in Scotland carrying a story that they might even lose their deposit. So we'll wait to see what happened. But, you know, they've not had much of a presence here. They don't actually overall now have much of a presence in parliamentary terms either, in the Scottish Parliament or at Westminster in the northeast of Scotland. And that's a problem for Labour going forward, which is now mainly being perceived as a sort of central belt Glasgow dominated party. So I think that is an issue for them.
1: John Boothman speaking to me earlier. The candidates in Aberdeen South: Nurul Haq Ali for the Labour Party, David Ballantyne, the Alliance for Democracy and Freedom, Joe Hart, Reform UK, Douglas Lumsden, Conservative and Unionist Party, Jorg Shelton Eksteen for the Scottish Greens, Mel Sullivan for the Liberal Democrats, Richard Gordon Thompson for the Scottish National Party. And don't forget, Times Radio has a special overnight programme on Thursday, bringing out those important results, as well as, of course, as that one in Makerfield. Just time for me to say a huge thank you to my midnight guest, Robin Lustig, and to my brilliant team, Angus Mitchell, James Whitney, Ryan Brannigan, and Paul Doherty. And we're all back at 10 o'clock tonight. Join us then here on Times Radio.

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1: Good morning. With the news on Times Radio, I'm Graham Stothart. Arson attacks in May 2025 on the Prime Minister's car and home were directed from within Russia, it's been revealed. The operations were orchestrated on the ground by a Russian speaker called E.L. Money, whose true identity still remains a mystery. Although sources suggest Kremlin backing for the operative, the plot isn't believed to have been authorised at the highest levels of the Russian government. Two men have already been convicted of setting the fires, but former British intelligence officer Lynette Nussbacher told Carol Walker on Times Radio it goes far beyond just them.
2: I think it's important that we realise that Russia is seeking to divide the United Kingdom, both from our allies, but also to divide us away from Ukraine, of course, to disrupt support for Ukraine.
1: The Prime Minister says he's not prepared to compromise on the safety and happiness of children, announcing a ban on social media for under-16s. From next spring, children won't be allowed to access apps like Instagram, TikTok and Facebook. It's being likened to Australia's social media ban, but has been labelled Australia plus plus.
3: The plus plus is because they want to ban certain features that are on all platforms for under-16s. And those are where you can have a communication between two strangers. They think that paedophiles are grooming people on lots of different platforms by using these chat functions to lure young children off those platforms onto even less safe platforms. And they want to stop live streaming on all platforms for under-16s.
1: That was Mark Selman, The Times' technology correspondent. Donald Trump says a lot of good things are happening in the Middle East, including falling oil prices. The US president says the Strait of Hormuz will fully reopen on Friday, despite disagreement between Tehran and Washington over whether ships will have to pay to use it. Speaking at the G7 summit in France, he claimed a deal means the waterway is already partially open. But military analyst Sean Bell told Times Radio there's lots of work left to do.
4: I think it's almost a misnomer calling it a deal. It's actually a 60-day ceasefire. Because nothing really has been agreed apart from at the start of it, the Strait of Hormuz will be open. But as you say, until we see the actual details, we don't know much about it. We understand it's going to be signed on Friday. One of the problems about the 60-day ceasefire is if you wind yourself forward now 2 months, there's no way President Trump will ever revert back to military action in 2 months' time. It'll be 2 months closer to the elections in the US.
1: A high school teacher has been found guilty of the sexual abuse and murder of a 13-month-old boy he was allowed to adopt. A court heard 37-year-old Jamie Varley used Preston Davey as a plaything during months of cruelty at his home in Blackpool. His 32-year-old partner, John McGowan Fazakerley, was convicted of allowing the baby's death. Chris Sherwood is head of the NSPCC.
5: And this is such an awful and tragic case, and it reminds us that it's absolutely awful what happened to baby Preston, and I'm glad that justice is being served for Preston and for those who are connected to him as well. That is the right thing for the courts to do as well. And those lessons do need to be learned by the system as well.
1: The captain of a Russian Shadow Fleet tanker, intercepted by British troops in a UK first, has been charged with contravening sanctions. The 38-year-old Indian national was earlier arrested, while around two dozen other people on board are assisting with the investigation, which is being led by the National Crime Agency. The ship remains anchored off the coast of Weymouth after its seizure at the weekend. For a roundup of the news on demand, subscribe to the Times Radio News Briefing on any podcast platform.